topic of why am I here, discovering my purpose in the light of the church and in light of God. It says, and here's the question. It says, when was the last time I seriously asked, why am I here? When was the last time that I seriously asked, why am I here? And have I confused success with my purpose? It's a very important question. Have I confused success with my purpose? And as we oftentimes talk about is many times, that is something that we oftentimes think is our purpose, is success. We'll get to that a little bit later. Or what do I believe gives my life meaning? When I look at my life, what is giving it meaning? So let's share with you just really four reasons why we struggle with defining what our purpose is. And here's number one, friends, is oftentimes, getting back to what I just was sharing, is that we look for purpose in achievement rather than identity. So for many of us, we're looking at what we own, what we have as our assets, what we call our almost this self-absorption, self-preservation. We kind of look at ourselves. So we may, for some of you, it may be your career. It may be your accomplishments. It may be recognition or performance. And so for a lot of us, that's how we define why we're here, is how we see ourselves and or how other people see us. But in the Orthodox Church, it's totally different. In the Orthodox Church, our value is not earned, it is received. You are made in the image of God. So I love what we hear about in the Old Testament, the book of Genesis. It says, let us make man in our image and in our likeness. That's found in the book of Genesis chapter 1. And St. Gregory of Nyssa builds on that beautiful quote. It says, man is a living image, listen to this, friends, participating in the divine original. In other words, you and I are made in a living image, participating in the works of God. And so here's a question I want you to think about, friends. If my job disappeared tomorrow, who would I be? If my job disappeared tomorrow, who would I be? If no one ever praised me, would my life still have value? Or how about this question? Have I confused what I do with who I am? Have I confused what I do with actually who I am? So here's number two, friends. Another area that we oftentimes struggle with in helping us to define what our purpose is and confusing us in many ways is we compare our calling to everyone else. So sometimes couples will come to me and they'll just say, you know, Father Nick, you know, we're so in love as a couple and we and all, you know, we want to have children and we want to, you know, have when I discuss with them, like, you know, finances or what their purpose is as a couple. Oftentimes they're sharing a lot of things that we would see what the world would say. You know, we want to have a nice house and have great financial assets and we want to be able to have children. All things that are in some ways beautiful things to have. But oftentimes we're doing that in comparison to what everyone else is doing. In other words, we've allowed what the world tells us is our image as opposed to what God is telling us our purpose is. So what does that look like? When we compare ourselves in any facet, friends, this is so important. When you compare yourself in any facet, what it will create, the domino effect in this, is it will create jealousy, insecurity, and discouragement. Jealousy, insecurity, and discouragement. They've done countless studies, friends, on people that watch and simply doom scroll, as we talk about, just simply scrolling as we are with our social media. And what they're finding out is that it's creating more loneliness, more isolation, more jealousy when we look at other people. And that's just in this one area of social media. So it's really creating more of a desire that we're comparing ourselves to what we think is everyone else's highlight reel. And what we're basically seeing, by the way, on social media is everyone's best day scenario. It's the best of what they have, as opposed to really dealing with what's reality. And so the enemy is always whispering, everyone else is ahead of you. Everyone else is enjoying themselves more than you. And so listen to what 2 Corinthians chapter 10 says this. This is what St. Paul says. He says, when they measure themselves by one another, they will not have understanding. When we measure ourselves against one another,
we ultimately will not have understanding. It's important to remember what the book of Proverbs says too, just to kind of build on this. It says that when you lack vision, the people perish or the people are scattered. Listen to what St. John Chrysostom writes about this. He says, the envious person is already his own enemy. The envious person is already his own enemy. So here's some questions that I want you to reflect on as we're going through this show tonight. And that is, whose life do I secretly compare my life to? Whose life do I secretly compare my life to? What gift has God given me that I constantly overlook? And here's a third one to think about. Am I focused on my calling or someone else? Am I focused on the calling that God has put in my life, or am I focused on someone else? Here's a third struggle that we face, friends, and that is sometimes we struggle with our purpose because we fear making the wrong decision. So sometimes there's this old adage that we oftentimes say that it's paralysis by analysis. In other words, we're so focused in on analyzing everything to make sure that we don't make a mistake that at the cost of us actually doing something productive. And we can sometimes actually lose the spirit which is leading us to do those good works in the name of Christ because we're constantly overanalyzing it. So many people can have this idea that we fear choosing incorrectly or missing God's will or worse, failure. And as a result, many of us can remain stuck right where we are. But the fathers teach something totally opposite. They say, God often reveals purpose through our failed actions. So God oftentimes reveals our purpose in our failed actions, not endless over-analysis. And you know what the Bible says, friends. It says, trust in the Lord with all of your heart. We read about that in the book of Proverbs. And a great saint of the church that I absolutely love, St. Dorotheos, says it this way. In all things, seek counsel, pray, but then act with humility. So in all things, yes, seek counsel, pray about it, but then act and act with humility. So just a few questions to think about if you're one of these people that may be struggling with just the paralysis by analysis, this overthinking of things is, what decision am I avoiding today? What decision that God would want me to make am I avoiding today? Is fear keeping me from moving forward for God's purpose? And then here's a good question. What faithful step is God wishing me to take today that I have not taken? When I think about my life, what faithful step can I take today that I have not taken? Here's a fourth struggle, friends, is that oftentimes we're trying to search for the meaning of our lives without including the creator of our life. We are searching for a meaning without including God in the equation. So for many of us, what we find is that when we don't have meaningless, when our life doesn't have meaningless, it contributes to anxiety, it contributes to despair. So oftentimes we can find ourselves, and a lot of people are like this, we can sink our meaning or our identity through wealth, pleasure, success, or even status. I mean, we see this all the time when people are talking about whether they're focused on their assets, their wealth, their 401k. Sometimes it's even the number of followers that we may have or how many people are liking our different social media accounts. And the scripture says it very clear. It says, you have made us for yourself, O Lord, and our hearts are restless until they rest in you. I love that. In other words, God has created us to always yearn to be with him. And when we're not with him, we can try to find these other areas that we think are going to give us some sort of identity or some sort of acknowledgement or some sort of kind of purpose, but only to find out that they won't. It only comes through God. So these questions I think are so important. And these are questions that I think all of us should ask all the time. Is what am I expecting to satisfy me?
What am I expecting to satisfy me? What have I made at the center of my life? And this is an important question, because all of us would love to say that Christ is at the center of our life. And for many of you, friends, let's be honest, God is on our list. He's on the things that we do. He's part of our life. The problem is that he's not at the top of our life. He's not the person that's leading our life. And here is the final question, which kind of builds on that second question, is would Christ feel like he's at the center of your life? I was reading recently this extraordinary story that I've shared in sermons before that I think is really powerful. And that is, there's this man that wakes up in the middle of the night. And as he's waking up in the middle of the night, there is an angel literally on top of him. And this angel keeps moving his head, looking at different angles of this person's face. And he keeps looking at this person's face, and he's looking closely, and he kind of pulls back and he kind of goes to the right and then to the left, but he's constantly analyzing this person. And eventually this man, as he's waking up, he says to this angel, he says, you know, what are you doing? What are you looking at? And the angel says to him, God has sent me to see how much of his son he sees in you. God has sent me to see how much of his son he sees in you. The question I would ask you is, how much of Christ would Christ see in you? Is he at the center of your life? Is he helping to guide and to lead your life? And so I hope and pray that, this is kind of gives you just a little window into the way in which all of us can search out and to understand what our purpose is. I want to be totally transparent with all of you before we have to go to a break. And just to kind of share with you that in my own personal life, I have found that you could be in church and still not be defined, but still not be aware of what your purpose is. You know, I grew up in the Orthodox Church, born and raised in the Orthodox Church. And as many of you know, I'm serving the church that really helped to shape me in my own walk of faith as the priest. And I'll never forget that for years and years, even after I graduated the seminary, I still didn't know what I wanted to do. I worked at the church. I was working as a part-time adjunct professor at a college here in Jacksonville. And I kept fighting every time I felt some sort of a calling to want to become something more than just a professor or just kind of helping out with Sunday school, which are both great things to do. But there was something more that God was calling me to do, but I kept fighting it. I kept trying to make the excuses. And to be quite honest with you, God was not at the center of my decision-making. This went on, friends, for not a year or 2 years, but for 8 years after I graduated the seminary, I kept fighting whether or not I wanted to become a priest, and whether I felt that I was called to do that. And the reason why I'm sharing with you this story is that it wasn't until a number of events would happen in my life and obviously in Roxanne's life that would lead us to that. We could probably still continue on convincing ourselves that we were doing the purpose of God, that God's purpose in our life, when in reality we were not. And it wasn't until Roxanne and I really spent, had an amazing time in which we were dealing with our spiritual father, having a conversation with him, and then that night doing a prayer that he'd asked us to do, in which we felt the Spirit of God kind of come upon us in extraordinary ways, telling us, it's time, it's time. And I just want to share that with you, that I'm coming to you as a humble person, not trying to kind of tell you that we have it all figured out. That's not the case. But maybe it's time. It's time for you to put God at the center of your life. It's time for us to stop comparing ourselves to other people and to run the race that God has intended for you and to fulfill the ultimate purpose that God has for you, not in achievement of success or wealth or status, but rather in becoming more and more like God. And on the other side of this break, we're going to share with you, basically there's 4 ways that you can take and apply today, even questions that we're going to give to you, practical tips that you can apply that will help you, guiding you into why you are here and why God is giving you a purpose to fulfill on this earth. So stay right with us here on Live with the Loaves.

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0: Well, welcome back, everyone, to Live with the Lows. Grateful that you're joining us on this Tuesday evening. And thanks to all of you that are in our chat room. We're grateful that you're tuning in on Ancient Faith's YouTube page, as well as the Lows Facebook page. We love you all and love your comments, so keep them coming. And also, I just want to kind of encourage all of you that sometimes we get some of the greatest topics for our shows from you. If you've got a suggestion or a thought about a series that you'd like for us to cover, please feel free to do so. We'd love to get those ideas and love to just kind of help guide you and lead you and walk with you, to be quite honest with you, in your own walk of faith. So you could definitely leave us your suggested topics by emailing us at thelows@ancientfaith.com. That's the and then the word L-O-U-H-S at ancientfaith.com. So friends, you know, I want to share with you just four practical ways that it can help all of us understand what is our purpose, what is our calling, our meaning as Christians. And I think number one, I want to kind of just have you write these four down. And I'm also going to attach questions and practical tips for you. So definitely get out a piece of paper and a pen and let's start writing these things down. But number one is I want you to discover your primary calling before your secondary calling. So this is important. Discover your primary calling before focusing in on your secondary calling. You may have remembered that several weeks ago, we talked about in a relationship and trying to find that special person in your life, the very first thing that we need to do is get closer to God so that he can help us to be the person that we need to be in that relationship. Or said simply, discover or get closer to God, get closer to your number one so that he can help you to be the kind of person you need to be for the number two. But in this case, I really want you to kind of remember that the world often says to us, well, what do you do? That's a question that people will oftentimes ask. But the gospel and the church teaches us, who are you becoming? You see, our primary calling as Christians, as Orthodox Christians, is to become like Christ. And everything else, friends, is secondary. Our primary purpose, the meaning of our life, is to become more and more like Christ. That's why 1 Peter says, be holy, for I am holy. I love that. And St. Seraphim of Sarov says this very popular quote that's attributed to him. It says, acquire the spirit of peace, and thousands around you will be saved. And many of you have heard that quote. It's, in other words, I have to get close to the author of peace. And once I get closer to the author of peace, then my life changes. I become like a walking temple, a walking sanctuary that brings and leads other people to experience that level of peace, not because of me, but because of the peace of Christ that's in me. So I'm acquiring the number one, getting closer to that number one so that he can help me become who I need to be to the number two, three, four, and five in my life. So here's a couple of questions I really want you to think about. And that is this, am I focused, when I study my life, am I focused more on doing or becoming? Am I focused more on doing or becoming? And let me just go a little bit deeper on this. This is true even in our own walk of faith. Am I focused more on doing church as opposed to becoming who the church yearns for me to be? See, this is very similar to what we oftentimes say. It's not enough to simply believe in God. Because Judas believed in God, right? The purpose of our life is that we're following him. So am I just simply doing it or am I becoming it? And then the second question I would want you to kind of follow up with this, again, these are just reflective questions, is what virtues is God trying to develop in me? What virtue is God trying to develop in me? So I want you to get out a piece of paper, and this is the question I want you to ask as if you're writing this in a journal, okay? Here's this question. How can I become more Christ-like today? And I want you to list how you could do that. How can I become more Christ-like today? So here's number two. Another way that we can practically work towards our meaning and our purpose in this world. The second thing is that identify your God-given gifts. Identify your God-given gifts. And why this is so important, friends, is because for many of us, we don't know what our gifts are. For many people, we just kind of journey in life. Sometimes we're simply the people that we are because that's what someone told us that we needed to be. For many of us, we've never even taken the time to either do personality tests or even just spending time saying, you know, what has God blessed me with? What are the things that God has given me? And so I love what the church tells us, and that Christ obviously speaks to us about the fact that he gives us these gifts. So the world may talk about these as strengths, but the church calls these gifts. And every person on planet Earth has got specific gifts that are unique to them. They are entrusted by God with these gifts that he has given them. So Romans chapter 12 says this, having gifts that differ according to the grace given to us, let us, listen to this, use them. So the question I'm asking you now is, what gifts are you called to be using that you're not? Okay? So even a better way of doing this is just asking these reflective questions. What comes naturally to you? When you think about your life, what comes naturally to you? For me, one of the things that comes natural to me, and when I say natural, I mean that it's a gift that God has given me, is if you would have known me back in my high school years and even in my early college years, the fact that I'd be teaching or doing a podcast today seems so foreign. In fact, even giving sermons would have been so foreign for me because I used to have such stage fright. And I would oftentimes be people that would, I would have ideas that, oh my gosh, what if I forget something there? Or what if people start making fun of what I say? These were things that I would have years and years ago. But now, one of the things that I would say that God has given me as a gift is the ability to share his message. Not because of who Nick is. Nick in the other day is just is just dust. It's only by God's grace that I am. But it's a gift that he's given me. And at times, even though I may at times say, gosh, I would love to take off a Sunday and not have to give a sermon. I remember the fact that these are gifts that God has given me and I cannot waste them. And so what comes naturally to us? How do I help others best? So what are the gifts that God has given me that I am using to help others best, or I could be doing that would help others get better? And what do people consistently thank me for? So what are the things that I hear people compliment me on, okay? And so get out that piece of paper, and here's some things that I want you to add to that earlier question that I had for number one, of how do I become more Christ-like today? Here's these things that I want you to kind of write down, okay? And that is, I want you to list on a piece of paper, what are your skills? What are your skills? What are the things that excite you? Some may even call them your passions. What are the things that excite you? What have you been through that could help someone else going through that same situation today? What have you been through that could help someone else going through that situation today? And what are the opportunities that God has given me that I'm not taking advantage of? What opportunities has God given me to help someone else out that I'm not taking advantage of? Because oftentimes our purpose can oftentimes emerge when we start thinking about the gifts that God has given me. Here's number three. I want you to intentionally, and notice that word intentionally, serve others. Intentionally serve others. So one of the things that we have found, whether it be in psychology and obviously more importantly in our own Orthodox faith, is that when we serve people, it helps us to define our purpose. The gospel teaches us long ago. In the Gospel of Matthew, it says, whoever would be great among you must be your servant. So God defines really what greatness is. I think the world sometimes defines what greatness is. But what God defines it as is someone that's willing to step out of their struggle, step out of what's going good in their life, step out of their life, and to reach out and to help lift someone else up. So St. Basil the Great puts it this way. He says, the bread that you keep in your cupboard belongs to the hungry. The clothes that you have in your closet that you do not wear is to those to clothe those who don't have those clothes. So the question I would want to ask you today is, who is benefiting from my life? Who is benefiting from my life? And whose burden could I help carry today? Whose burden, when I look at the people around my world, whose burden could I help carry today? And listen to me, friends, and I mean this in the most respectful way. If you don't know other people's burdens, or if no one else is bringing their burdens to you, be careful. Your sphere of influence may be too small. To go one step further, people may not feel comfortable giving you their burdens because they don't think that you're capable of handling them, one, or that you've never even allowed yourself to be open to carrying those burdens. So people see that in your communication, in the way in which you act. So this is the application I want you to do on a piece of paper today. Is this week, I want you to identify at least one person every day that I can serve intentionally. So to every day for the next week, I want you to find one person, a different person, by the way, that I can serve intentionally. Now listen to this, without seeking recognition from that person and without seeking any type of reward. And here's the fourth one, friends. Live faithfully in the present. Live faithfully in the present. I've shared this on many times on our show, but many times people will come to me and they'll just say, Father Nick, what is one thing that you've learned as a parish priest? And gosh, there's so many things. I mean, I've learned so much about what it means to be a priest, what it means to be a shepherd. I've learned a lot from my many mistakes that I've made as a priest. I've learned so much from the people that are in my life, that my amazing church that I love so much. I learned from them as well, and I hope they're learning from me. But if you were to ask me, one of the biggest lessons I've learned is to be present. Be present. Be in the moment. Because many of you realize this, but as a priest, you could be at a wedding on a Saturday morning or Saturday, and then in the evening be at a funeral or at the death of a person in your parish. It's a constant kind of roller coaster. And so one of the things that's helped me personally, even in my own family, is recognizing just simply being present. And for many of us, we're so focused on what we have to do tomorrow, which we don't realize is the part of the enemy's tricks to get us so focused on tomorrow that we forget that, Lord, give me today my daily bread. Not tomorrow. I'm not going to focus on what's tomorrow. I'm just going to simply be present in this moment. And so purpose is often discovered while being faithful right where you are. Sometimes God reveals his purpose for us simply being present right where you are. So I love what Christ says in the Gospel of Luke, chapter 16. He says, he who is faithful in little is faithful also in much. And I love, absolutely love St. Paisios of Mount Athos, who says, God does not ask for success. He asks for struggle. In other words, he recognizes that if I'm simply being in that moment, that if I'm just simply focusing on that moment, it may be difficult, but I don't need to keep focusing on the future, thinking that success is going to be coming in the future. No, I have a purpose to fulfill, and sometimes that purpose in that present may be uncomfortable. It may be getting out of my comfort zone. It may be having me talk to someone that I typically would not have talked to, or intentionally serving someone that I probably would have overlooked otherwise. It's just simply being intentional every day with doing some sort of reminder to simply be in the moment. So here's a couple of questions I want you to ask in this particular area as well, and that is, what responsibility is God asking me to embrace today? What responsibility is God telling me to embrace this today? And then here's a second question is, what faithful act am I avoiding today? So this may be that I haven't prayed today. I haven't watched my tongue. I haven't spent time praying. I haven't spent time reading the Bible. I haven't spent time just praying the Jesus prayer or looking at the world around me and praying for those who are in need, getting out of my comfort zone. What faithful act am I avoiding doing today? So here's that moment again in this particular point where I want you to get out your paper and write these down. I want you to choose one of these applications to do every single day, okay? And I would encourage you, I'd love for you to do all of these. But no matter what we do, I want you to be intentional about doing this every day. I want you to pray, non-negotiable. Spend time every day, not just with your mouth, but with your heart. Pray. And not just for what you want. Look around you. One of the things I tell my church all the time is that there are people in this church that are in need of prayer. I would argue that everyone in this church is in need of prayer. And to go one step further, everyone is fighting a battle that no one knows about, that many people don't have any idea about. So let's pray for people. When you're in church on Sunday and you see people receiving Holy Communion and you're already received your communion, give thanks to God. There's a beautiful prayer in our Divine Liturgy book. Pray that communion prayer of thanksgiving. But then as you see people, even if you don't know them, as you see people, adults, children receiving Holy Communion, in your mind when you see those people, pray. They're in need of a prayer. You may not even know what it's about, but you're simply connecting to them in prayer because there's not a person you're going to meet that's not in need of a prayer. Encourage someone every day. Be intentional to find someone to encourage. In other words, to give courage to them. To serve someone every day. To serve them. To forgive quickly. Forgive quickly. And study your Bible. Study your Bible. I'm encouraging you, friends, to do this faithfully. So here's some reflection that I want you just to have yourself. Ask yourself, who am I apart from my achievements? Who am I without my achievements? Whose life am I measuring myself against? And what gifts has God entrusted me with? And who is in need of me to show up? Who needs me to show up in their life? And is my purpose rooted in Him? Is my purpose rooted in Him? And I love, I just want to close with this Bible verse that's taken from the Gospel of Matthew where Jesus says this, seek the kingdom of God first. Seek His kingdom first and all His righteousness. And I'm just encouraging you, friends, that as we close out tonight's show, that we seek Him first. Let us draw closer to the One, Christ, so that He can help define us. What is our purpose in our life, in our relationships, in our marriages, in our relationship to this world? Seek the One and let Him show us the two. May God bless you so much for being with us this evening. Thanks so much to Michael DeGann and Simon Nelson for always producing tonight's show. My friends, God bless you and stay strong in your faith.
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2: Healing the unresolved, putting the past in the past. Father Joshua McCool guides those who have suffered painful experiences and continue to live in shame and isolation as a result of these hardships. Father Joshua is the author of Healing Your Wounded Soul, Growing from Pain to Peace, and also Healing Work, Giving Humanity a Second Chance, both published by Ancient Faith Publishing, and is also a licensed counselor in the state of Pennsylvania. Here he is with today's program.
3: Hello, listeners, and welcome back to another episode of Healing the Unresolved, Putting the Past in the Past. Just today, I was reflecting on a gospel reading that tends to surface on the sixth Wednesday of the Gospel of Matthew. And this gospel reading includes two parables, the parable of the mustard seed and the parable of the leaven. And this gospel reading is Matthew chapter 13, verses 31 to 36. The kingdom of God is like a mustard seed, which a man took and sowed in his field, which indeed is the least of all seeds, but when it is grown, it is greater than the herbs and becomes a tree, so that the birds of the air come and nest in its branches. And then it moves on to the parable of the leaven. The kingdom of God is like leaven, which a woman took and hid in three measures of meal till it was all leavened. And so we see in the first parable, you know, Jesus compares the kingdom of God to the mustard seed. And of course, the mustard seed is so small, you know, it begins as something, as the tiniest of all seeds, it grows into this beautiful tree. And then likewise, with the parable of the leaven, you know, despite the tiny amount or size, the yeast works steadily until it transforms and raises the whole batch of dough. And so, you know, I went on to kind of just reflect, you know, that at times, living in this world, you know, the kingdom of God, or rather our awareness of it, it seems so small. You know, we know it's there. We believe it. We have faith in it. But yet, you know, because, you know, our senses are so bombarded by so many worldly things in this life, that the things of this world just loom so large that they tend to dwarf any notion we have of the kingdom of God. And so for many of us, in our mind and our heart, we know that the kingdom of God is there, but it kind of gets dwarfed in size by earthly affairs. And so we kind of hold on to it desperately, like a little mustard seed that we're cradling in the palm of our hands, you know, trying to keep it from, you know, God forbid, getting blown away or something. And so for many of us, you know, perspective-wise, the kingdom of God, you know, might feel small, but we have faith and we trust that if we nurture that small seed, it will indeed grow into greater fullness than our worldly life ever did. And yet, you know, this model of something small turning into something big permeates our whole spiritual life, even the healing work. We so often dismiss the smaller things and happenings in our lives as insignificant, when in fact, they are so very significant. We speak of the mustard seeds of our own lives. Each moment, even, is a mustard seed that has such potential that we often squander because we are so fixated on the next moment. You know, there's an angst that often distracts us. You know, and also we often tend to think big. You know, we want to jump from step 1 to 10. We no longer really have the time or patience for the smaller things, for the mustard seed moments of our lives. And if I might be so bold, I am convinced that somewhere in this is the key to slowing time down so we actually feel like we lived a whole day instead of each day just blurring by. You know, how many of us at the end of the day are like, I can't believe it. It's already 5 o'clock. It's already 6 or 7 o'clock. What did I do? Like I wake up each day anew and it's like this excitement, you know, this excited anticipation of what I'm going to do today. I'm going to do this. I'm going to do that. And all of a sudden it's the end of the day. And many of us feel like maybe we didn't quite live. Like we never really got our hands on what we wanted to, right? It's a very common experience. And, you know, so like I said, we kind of just want to jump right to the big deeds, the big experiences, to the big goals, accomplishments, while entirely overlooking the critical smaller moments that, with patience and faithfulness to them, will get us organically, if you will, to those bigger moments. So what are some of these mustard seed moments of our lives? You know, let's go through some examples. You know, I would start with the example of each prayer. right? That if we're faithful to just one prayer at a time, just be faithful to our prayer rule each day, and God, through the Holy Spirit, will take us where we need to go. He will give us what we need. You know, and oftentimes, you know, when we're thinking about advancing in the spiritual life, again, we're thinking big, you know, I want to create this ministry, which is not a bad thing, of course, or I'm going to go make this pilgrimage to this monastery. That too is a good thing. But so often we're losing the patience and the will for going one moment at a time, and we're truly overlooking the mustard seed moments. Another example of each kind word. We build our interpersonal legacy one kind word at a time. And of course, time and rushing will deprive us of this. We just don't have time. Oh yeah, I wish I could talk more. And of course, the other person is always like, oh yeah, no problem, I don't want to keep you. But what a squandered moment, really. I mean, and before you know it, that's the norm. I mean, that's always. We never really have time for people. And how many mustard seed moments have we squandered like that? And always remember, each kind word plants a good memory. It plants a memory in the mind and heart of the other, one that stays forever. You know, people don't forget kind words. So many years can pass, and we tend to never forget that time that so-and-so said something that was just so contrary to the world. And we have such gratitude for it, right? And so again, you know, going a little further with that, each time we converse with someone, you know, are we distracted? Are we locked in? You know, do we communicate with our eyes that we care? You know, the eyes, as they say, are the window into the soul. You know, I remember St. Theophan the Recluse said that. I don't know if he created that quote, but I do know that he said that. You know, people remember our presence, not just our words, but our presence. You know, that we made sustained eye contact. It shows that we care. And when we're locked into someone, they feel important. They feel special. They feel priority at that moment. You see, and so it becomes a mustard seed moment, not just for us, but for them as well. You know, what a beautiful thing. And each act of mercy towards others and ourselves are also mustard seed moments. Those moments of mercy stop the weeds of revenge from choking that mustard seed moment. You know, mercy and compassion grows these mustard seed moments into more. Each moment of self-compassion, you know, towards ourselves, grows into something bigger, to overall having a more peaceful soul. It's very transformative in nature. You know, each act of gentleness, you know, showing sensitivity to others, to their feelings, to their boundaries, showing that we're a gentle presence, showing that we have no desire in, you know, infringing upon them, is a mustard seed moment. You see, because it's an affirmation to ourselves of who we are. You know, we feel better about ourselves. Our conscience certainly is more at rest. And so even each moment of restraint with action or word, you know, restraint prevents those weeds, you know, again, it prevents those weeds from growing that prevent the growth of the mustard seed moments into more. You know, many times, oh man, you know, I think I'm going to point this out. I think I'm

0: years. I mean, this grows into a larger healing. This grows into healing and transfiguring into what we were before we suffered certain experiences. You know, even each dinner at the table with family, each evening with our kids. These are all mustard seed moments. And many times it's like, you know, we're just so worn out by the day, or we're stressed out, or we're thinking about what we have to do. And we make excuses and we say, oh, well, you know, this evening didn't work out. I was hoping this evening I would have some quality time with my kids or with my spouse and really just be able to sit with them. But today didn't work out, and there'll always be tomorrow. And then tomorrow comes, and then the same thing happens again. And that growth never really occurs. And so the present moment, this is very important, the present moment is the perpetual mustard seed of our life. You see, the present moment, which has become lost in today's world, the present moment is the perpetual mustard seed of our life. And so we really need to break away from thinking big. And really, you know, our society conditions us to think big, to strive big, to earn big. And in doing so, if we follow that, we abandon the present moment, which is the mustard seed of our life. And so we can't jump to the kingdom of God by skipping the present moment, no matter how insignificant that present moment might seem to us. And all those mustard seed moments, examples that we gave, are all steps to total healing as they undo what painful experiences taught us. So if we were to go back and kind of re-listen to those examples we gave, there's special significance to each one, to those mustard seed moments. And if we really implement those organically, we'll get those bigger things that we are seeking. And I'm hoping this message comes as a great relief to many, that we can unburden ourselves of these pressures that we put on ourselves, you know, to do big things, accomplish big things, and to get back to and revisiting the smaller, more insignificant moments of our life, which are actually the most significant moments of our life, and to really give ourselves permission to let go of skipping steps and rushing and always living a life that's fixated on the future moment, right? So that's all that I'm going to offer today. I hope today's reflection, if you will, was helpful. We'll be back next week. And to everyone out there, have a blessed weekend.
1: Healing the Unresolved. Putting the past in the past with Father Joshua McCool. Father Joshua is the Dean of St. George Cathedral in Pittsburgh, Pennsylvania, and a licensed counselor. If you have a question or comment for his program, please reach out to him at askfatherjoshua@ancientfaith.com. That is askfrjoshua@ancientfaith.com. 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

The Book of Lamentations was written after the Babylonians had invaded the land, slaughtered the populace, and brought about national extinction. What remained for Jerusalem and Judah? The five poems of the book represent the authentic voice of Israel in exile, a mourner wailing over the judgment of God, desperately seeking an audience with him but finding him hidden and inaccessible. In Prayers in the Dark, Father Lawrence Farley paraphrases the Book of Lamentations and interprets each passage, following it with a meditation on human suffering, not to explain it, but to point a way forward into hope. 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

Parables of community come out of the daily life at St. John the Compassionate Mission in Toronto, Ontario. Daily, we seek to live the simplicity of the gospel and to witness to the unique dignity and infinite value of each person. Through our open doors, we welcome people from all walks of life, awakening and mirroring the beauty that lies at the heart of each person. These are the parables of community. They illustrate the reality that the kingdom of God is among us, often hidden in the noise and busyness of daily life. They are the precious pearls that God gives us when we risk opening our doors to the stranger. As we heard in Luke 8:26 through 39, the demoniac of the Gadarenes said, "What have you to do with me, Jesus, Son of the Most High God?" Psalm 32:5 says, "I will confess my iniquities before the Lord against myself, and thou forgavest the ungodliness of my heart." Who but Christ would have approached a demonized person with love, with the intention of entering into a relationship with him? We see that after the healing of the demoniac, the young man is ready for communion with God. He was longing for this communion while being tormented by the evil spirits. He's ready to follow Christ. He's so much open to God that he accepts to be obedient to Christ, even though that meant to let him leave. He entered already into communion with him. God talked to him. He was always going to remember the face that took him up from torment, that face that humanized his being, the eyes that looked at him as being worthy of communion. This past Friday, our community received the visit of Metropolitan Gregory. He spent time both in Toronto and Scarborough, and he talked at length with different people. During these discussions, he mentioned one thing about the broken communion that we experience today. He said there was a time when having different opinions would not make us enemies to each other. Not so today, when having different opinions means being identified as enemies. Identified with the purpose of becoming a target that can be taken out, literally, eliminated. That's the spirit that makes us see each other today. We see in this gospel this logic completely reversed. Christ is talking even with the evil spirits, and he satisfied their plea, even though that leads to destruction of creatures that he created. And more than that, he approaches the human being that was demonized with the desire to enter into communion with him, with the one who was lowered by the evil spirits and ashamed of being human, reminding of his sinfulness by mocking his nakedness, with the one who was made a spectacle for the entire community whom he terrorized and who gave up on him, seeing no hope, treating him the way that evil spirits wanted to be treated. Mary, Mary, Mother of God, take all the sorrows of humankind to make homes with them for the children of Gaza. On Thursday afternoon, R came to visit us and said, "You know, I am drunk, but I am more sane than many people. Please pray for peace. Many people don't want that today." He is crying, "Pray so we don't hurt each other more." He shares the little poem that he wrote. He said the first few lines in Polish, and after that, he translated them into English. He is crying as he says these lines. He's not the only one this week who prays for peace. Mary, who comes in twice a week and serves people, became joyful as a child when she saw that we had turkey for dinner on Wednesday. She brought 5 mushrooms so that we can make stuffing for the turkey, so that people may have a real Thanksgiving dinner. On Thursday, she prayed suddenly for peace so that all the people and children and women would not suffer. She said, "Pray that the war stops." It is the cry of the poor who are in solidarity with those who suffer the most today. Wise people talk about stopping the war or make emotional declarations about peace while identifying the enemies. The poor cannot but cry and pray for the suffering of those who have no choice. They understand their innocent pain and feel it. They're not indifferent to it. They bring it up in prayer and have the faith that God listens to them. They have no doubt. They know his mercy, not like the evil spirits that want things fixed for themselves with no intention for repentance. No,
They appeal for his mercy because they are open over and over again to life. When evil spirits take possession, the innocents are suffering the most. The poor told us today that they are not alone. They share in their pain, suffering, prayer, and hope. Psalm 31:16 says, "Make thy face to shine upon thy servant. Save me in thy mercy." If unity in Christ is the movement of the Holy Spirit, the rejection of communion with Christ and each other might touch the deepest sensitive image in us. As it is experienced, rejection would give all kinds of reasons to refuse communion and to vindicate our wounds by wounding others. The gospel today speaks against this justified hate. God always moves towards communion with us. He always initiates the dialogue and meets us up front. He crosses over to meet the demonized person today. He talks even with those who do not repent and who do not want to enter into his presence, with those who reject a relationship with him while asking for favors in return. But however deep and numerous these spirits are, Christ is reaching to the heart of man and shows his face. And his grace, once seen, is creating communion with the one who has been the image of ultimate rejection. Because Christ sees the wounded image of himself in the demonized person as an icon. And he changes that in the image of his glory when he is uplifted on the cross. It is precisely why the poor see the suffering in innocent souls overseas, even though all the spirits around us bring confusion and seduce us to look at false idols. They see it, and they relate with it. They pray, and they remind us that the movement towards unity is eternal, and it torments only those who do not desire it in Christ. With God, it is the knowledge without repentance that does not last and goes off the cliff sooner or later. But what endures is the communion with each other, even when we experience extreme alienation, mocking, or even possession by evil spirits. In other words, there is more hope today for a demon-possessed land than for a land where people know God's will, but intentionally do not want to enter into his mercy. Thank you for listening to our Parables of Community, Asceticism of the Open Door. These parables are the precious pearls that God bestows on the church when it risks opening its door to the stranger. We hope that they will inspire you to discover the presence of the kingdom in your own parishes and life. This has been a listener-supported presentation of Ancient Faith Radio.

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3: Matthew 1:1-25. The earthly family of our Lord Jesus Christ is listed in this part of God's Word. From our Lord all the way back to Abraham, his grandparents, great-grandparents, and great-great-grandparents are listed. Our Lord Jesus had many family members who lived on this earth before he did. Some of Jesus' relatives were Abraham, Isaac, and Jacob. Boaz, Jesse, King David, and Solomon are also in Christ's earthly family. Hezekiah, Josiah, and Jacob, the father of Joseph, are in his family too. Joseph was special because God chose him to take care of Mary and Jesus. An angel told Joseph in a dream that Mary would have a baby that was the Son of God. The angel told Joseph to call the baby Jesus. Jesus means Savior. Joseph obeyed the angel. He took care of Mary. He named the baby Jesus. Jesus is God's Son, and he also had a human family.
4: Glory to thee, O Lord, glory to thee.
3: Here are some questions about the gospel story. Today's gospel mentions some of the names of people who were in Jesus' family. Can you remember one of the names? Did you hear the word king in the list of Jesus' relatives? It's important to know that Jesus came from the family of King David, even though King David lived many years before Jesus. What was special about Joseph? Did Joseph obey the angel? What did he do? Who are some of the people in your family? Do you know the names of your family members who lived long ago?
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Welcome to the Spirit of St. Tikhon's, the ancient faith radio broadcast from St. Tikhon's Orthodox Theological Seminary in South Canaan, Pennsylvania. Founded in 1938, St. Tikhon's Seminary is where saints have walked. Five of the North American saints sojourned here, including St. Tikhon of Moscow, who founded the monastery and inspired the founding of the seminary, and St. Nikolai of Zhicha, who was the rector here in the 1950s. St. Tikhon's purpose is the spiritual formation and training of the next generation of missionary priests for service in the fields of North America and beyond. The Spirit of St. Tikhon's aims to give you an audible glimpse into the life of the seminary and monastery. We invite you to come and see.

0: This is Father John Parker, the Dean of St. Tegon's Orthodox Theological Seminary, and we are sitting in our Ancient Faith studio with first-year seminarian Alex White from Springfield, Massachusetts. Alex, it's great to be with you today.
1: Yeah, thank you for having me here.
0: It's a pleasure. You are one of the first seminarians in some time to come from your diocese to St. Tegon's. We're very happy that you're here. I remember with fondness the first time you visited when we sat together and talked in what is now Metropolitan Platon's room. I think it wasn't his room yet at that time.
1: I think they had started, I think it was all set up already. Maybe they had just finished it.
0: Right. You tell us a little bit about yourself. I believe, much like me, you were not raised as an Orthodox Christian, but came to the faith a little bit later in your life. Tell us a little bit about your life of faith and what brought you here to this point in time.
1: Yeah, I guess there's a lot of different ways I could go with that. Mm-hmm. I guess I can start from the beginning.
0: It's a very good place to start.
1: Yeah. So I came out into the hospital.
0: Excellent.
1: Yeah. Okay. So that was a good start.
0: That's how that works.
1: Yeah. That's what I'm told. At least I don't remember it very vividly, but thankfully. But I was raised in a very good Christian home. It was, you could say, a low church, Episcopalian church.
0: Right. I'm very familiar with that.
1: Yeah. Yeah. So, you know, I'd say it was kind of, we're more evangelicals who happen to be like in the Episcopal church.
0: Yep.
1: In a lot of ways. So
0: I also know that feeling personally. Yeah.
1: Yeah. So it was a very, you know, vibrant upbringing with
0: also in Massachusetts.
1: Also in Massachusetts. So we were one of the, you know, the few very, you know, evangelical types of Episcopalians up in the New England area, which is kind of generally known for, you know, not being quite as theologically conservative, I guess you could say.
0: Small world question, but wouldn't have been a place called Northboro or Westboro, something like that? How far does that sound?
1: Ring? Well, I know that there's a parish in Northboro, and we have the pastor that I grew up with near Springfield. He moved to a parish in Northboro.
0: Okay. My Father Fred, whom I just mentioned a little earlier when he left our parish as I was a teenager, I believe he went to the Northboro parish.
1: Okay.
0: I was just wondering, like, small world,
1: the pastor who left us might have followed up after him.
0: I'll have to look that up.
1: His name was Father Len Cowan.
0: Len Cowan?
1: Len Cowan, yeah. Okay, He was a very kind man who, you know, led the parish we were in for 17 years.
0: And, amazing.
1: And then he left, you know, I think when I was kind of close to high school age and went there. And
0: a good influence on you.
1: Yeah. I think he was really influential on my parents. They, you know, came from not like a super strong faith background and into that life there. And so that had a huge influence on our family life. And, mm-hmm. you know, we were very, you know, my father and mother were very involved in a lot of things going on there. And
0: that's beautiful,
1: you know, so, and he ended up, my father, you know, he kind of inspired him to get involved in all kinds of other, you know, kind of interdenominational type ministries. He owned a Christian bookstore for about 10 years and was involved in a lot of the kind of organizing of Christian music in New England and stuff. And
0: really, I want to talk offline about that a little bit. I've dipped way back in the water on that one recently.
1: In fact,
0: I had hoped on Tuesday night, we had our lecture here and I wouldn't have missed it for the world. However, Amy Grant, who is the prime all-star woman Christian singer, was singing here in Wilkes-Barre that night, and I had hoped to meet her or to go tonight to Shippensburg, where she's playing tonight. Anyway, that's just the first concert I ever went to apart from U2. I convinced my parents that U2 was a Christian band because they used to sing Psalm 40 as the last song of their night. The other one was Amy Grant's concert in 1983, I think. I found the ticket the other day in a little scrapbook I have at home. Sorry. Yeah. It's about you. So yeah, Christian music and all.
1: Yeah. It's a very familiar, you know, just part of my world in my childhood with all that. So actually bringing up U2, like there's one music festival in New England that my father was connected with, and the guy who kind of ran it, he was like a tour manager for U2 for a little bit. Oh. So you could probably finagle a little bit trying to say if they're a Christian band, if it helps your conscience all these years later.
0: That's great. Well, just a parenthesis, if that was a part of your life, what particular kind of Christian music were you listening to at that time? If it was a part of your world, maybe it wasn't.
1: Yeah, I'd say it was. It was kind of all over the place. I mean, I kind of like in the, I guess, 90s, early 2000s, a lot of the stuff that was, you know, still popular. You had like, you know, DC Talk and Newsboys and
0: right.
1: Audio Adrenaline. And I mean, I think I remember when I was a little bit younger going and seeing the, you know, Carmen.
0: Oh, yeah.
1: It was like huge.
0: The Fight.
1: Yeah.
0: Do you know that song? It's about boxing.
1: Oh, yeah, yeah. Oh. Yeah, he had a lot of very like vivid imagery.
0: Yeah,
1: right? Very, very theatrical. He was a very good performer. Uh-huh. So there's a lot of good memories with all those different types of things. It was pretty neat. And actually, a really random thing, like my father on my 21st birthday was doing like a concert for like Stephen Curtis Chapman.
0: Uh-huh.
1: And so he had Stephen Curtis Chapman call me to wish me happy birthday.
0: Wow, that's pretty neat.
1: So it was pretty funny that kind of thing. He's like, kind of, it was like, oh, I wish you could have come to the concert. I know it's your 21st birthday. And
0: wow.
1: So it was kind of
0: funny. That's special.
1: Yeah, it was. So it was, but yeah, so he was involved in that world. And I, you know, I had opportunities here and there to, you know, involve myself kind of in volunteer ways and those things as well in high school and college age mm-hmm. and stuff like that. So
0: where did you first find the seeds of orthodoxy in your life?
1: So I guess there's a few different spots, but probably the thing that I would say maybe the first little bits of seeds when I was in college, had the opportunity to do a study abroad in Russia for a semester.
0: That might do it to you.
1: Yeah. Yeah.
0: Whereabouts were you?
1: In a city called Nizhny Novgorod, which is kind of down the Volga River from from Moscow. So
0: it's interesting that you mentioned Nizhny, right?
1: Yeah. Nizhny
0: Novgorod.
1: Yep.
0: 1,000 years ago in my parish in Charleston, there was an exchange. There was not an exchange. There was a missionary trip from the local Episcopal church to Russia. Let the hearer understand. And one of the people who was quite active in that eventually visited our parish in Mount Pleasant. We were neighbors, ecclesiastical neighbors by 5-10 minutes. And she knew of the iconography in our church. And she, of course, learned about those things when she was over there. That's the city that they went to.
1: Oh, wow.
0: And on the second occasion, so she came to learn about orthodoxy as a part of the thing that she did. And then the next year when she came back, because she was an annual participant, she brought us an icon, which is still at Holy Ascension to this day, that was painted by a monk in one of the monasteries in Nizhny Novgorod. Wow. And I have, I can't remember if it's in my study here or at home. I think it's here. I have this square photograph of a shaft of light shining through an altar window out into the nave. And it's from that same monastery, Nizhny Novgorod.
1: Wow.
0: Anyway, just so nice to have a little connections like that.
1: Yeah.
0: So you lived there for a year.
1: That was a one semester. So it was about 4 months.
0: Uh-huh.
1: And obviously we saw these, you know, wonderful historical sites and beautiful temples and monasteries and museums and all that kind of stuff. And I can't say like
0: Rusky.
1: Ещё не очень хорошо.
0: Oh, all right. Very good.
1: But in any case, yeah. So I did learn some Russian while I was there. Though, you know, sadly, I haven't practiced it as well in recent years. But, you know, it was really kind of a full immersive experience into, you know, culture there and had opportunity to, everyone in that program did some kind of like volunteer type project. And so for whatever reason, I was one of the people that was connected to go and helping out a little bit at this Orthodox church that was kind of rebuilding its temple that had been given back to it. You know, that had been taken during the Soviet Union. Yeah, had taken it over. And it was, I guess it was a bread factory during the Soviet Union.
0: Amazing.
1: And then...
0: Of all the things that it could have been turned into, that's a reasonable one.
1: Yeah, that's definitely...
0: It's a bread factory today, too. It's just kind of a different bread.
1: Yeah, so yeah, it's definitely better than a lot of the other outcomes it could have had.
0: Yes.
1: But yeah, just getting to kind of see these people kind of pour their love into this temple, which was really kind of dilapidated and just... you know, I think kind of in our American way of things, we could just say, oh, just, you know, tear it down and put up some new building. But this was like probably a place where blood of martyrs were spilt.
0: Sure.
1: And so they, you know, it really didn't trigger anything exactly at that point that I, you know, wanted to be Orthodox or anything like that. But I think it probably at least planted some seeds during that time to kind of see how, you know, how importantly they took these things. And it was a very kind of sacramental kind of thing.
0: And in addition, even though you come from Springfield, Massachusetts, which has its age, I mean, that's got to be a revolutionary era city, right?
1: Yeah, I think
0: back there.
1: Yeah, I think in my town there's like some rock that says something about like George Washington walking by on his horse.
0: but for us, that's 300 years in Nizhny Novgorod, much
1: older,
0: and probably that building was even older than that.
1: Yeah, I'm not sure the age of that exact building, but I mean, but there's, you know, there in Nizhny Novgorod, they have like an old Kremlin, like kind of like you have in Moscow, this big fortress that goes along the river and everything. And I'm sure that, you know, I think that's at least 500 years old. And it's a lot of very old ancient things there, which would kind of make us kind of look like babies, I guess.
0: Right. Well, some point in the context of your life, you met a lady.
1: Yeah.
0: Tell us about your wife and children and how your life together eventually brought you to St. Tikhon's.
1: Yeah. So after college, I had opportunity to go to Ukraine. You know, I was still Protestant at that time. And
0: what was this for a religious purpose or a tourism opportunity? Or
1: it was to work with some Christian nonprofit organizations there. So they were, you know, ministries, and I had different jobs. I had, you know, some were kind of marketing related, some were fundraising related, some were, you know, working with people kind of in the field. And during that period, there's a church that was associated with one of the ministries I was working with there. And, you know, my wife walked in one day and we met and hit it off. And
0: what city would this have been?
1: The city is called Zaporozhye. So, or Zaporizhia in kind of Ukrainian language. And so it's, kind of on the more kind of southeastern part of the country. Mm-hmm. But, you know, if you ever looking up kind of history of that area, it's very famous for being kind of the land of the Cossacks. So there's like they have a replica fortress, which they rebuilt and everything. And so it's, you know, which is the Cossack warriors are kind of like a huge part of kind of Ukrainian and Russian culture and you know, kind of these Orthodox kind of protectors of the area.
0: Did you marry there, or did your wife eventually come here to be married, or?
1: Yeah. So we met and, you know, it didn't take that long, like less than a half year. We decided that we wanted to get married. And, and then we decided to get married in the United States. And so we, you know, went through that whole visa process. And
0: were you already an Orthodox Christian by this time?
1: I was not. So we were kind of, I was starting to explore it already. You know, and a big thanks, I guess it'll be posted here on Ancient Faith. I listened to lots and lots of things on Ancient Faith, you know, during that time period.
0: Can you remember one or two of your favorite authors or podcasters that inspired you?
1: Yeah. I mean, certainly I think like most people listen to a lot of like Father Thomas Hopko's
0: for sure.
1: Huge catalog. And there was, I think some, you know, there's Father Lawrence Farley had a lot. I mean, you think he still makes content?
0: I just got a chance to serve with him in Philadelphia 2 Sundays ago.
1: Oh, wow. Wonderful. Yeah. So that was a lot of really, you know, just these like little short snippets you could like listen to throughout the day, just exegeting. And that was really very neat. You know, there was, I think I listened to a lot of like the Clark Carlton episodes he had put out as well. That was very interesting. And probably a dozen other things as well that were on there, but those are some of the ones that stick out in my mind right now.
0: It's refreshing and kind of interesting that here you are now. And as you mentioned, you take your own part in that.
1: Yeah. I'm sure I listened to a few of the things you put up there when you were with the Department of Evangelization as well. So, like the Kevin Allen podcast.
0: Oh, what a dear man he was.
1: Yeah. Those were really wonderful and huge.
0: He was a pioneer of Ancient Faith Radio.
1: Yeah. Yeah. It was really outstanding, the content he put out.
0: May the Lord rest his soul for sure.
1: Absolutely. But so kind of leading up to our marriage, you know, I was really tackling a lot of these issues about faith and what it really means to be a Christian and everything. And obviously in Ukraine, I had opportunities to, you know, to see Orthodoxy and kind of in between different things I had going on, I could, you know, go and just kind of walk in and observe liturgy and pray. And I mean, as you know, as someone who is Episcopalian, like having some amount of liturgy is something that's really valuable.
0: Yes.
1: And so I kind of saw the importance of, you know, the liturgy and having some rootedness in like an apostolic faith, you know, versus something that's a little bit more up in the air and malleable. And so.
0: Do you remember, was there a time when you were having some particular questions that maybe your wife didn't understand? And by that, I don't mean linguistically. I mean, it was so natural in her because the faith of her fathers is so long as Orthodox Christians that she couldn't even imagine, like, what do you mean? What do you mean by that? Did you face that at all? Maybe.
1: Yeah, I would say not a lot because I think in some ways we kind of started going on the journey together. And
0: okay.
1: That, you know, her family wasn't one that was like super church going.
0: Gotcha.
1: And so, you know, we met in that Protestant church because she was trying to figure things out.
0: Oh,
1: and,
0: that makes sense.
1: And so we kind of, as we were talking about what we saw as like ideal, you know, life and marriage and all that, you know, kind of always went back to having church be a very important part of how we want to live our lives and raise our kids and all of that.
0: Mm-hmm.
1: And so we had a lot of these different conversations about, you know, just the big differences that we saw and we kind of went on that path together. And so when we got back to the US, or it was our first time coming to the US, we kind of did a lot of the kind of the natural church shopping kind of thing.
0: Sure.
1: And had opportunities to just compare. And I think a lot of ways we were on our way towards Orthodox church at that right. point, but it kind of gave us a more concrete experience. And she also got to have that experience since, you know, she had a very limited experience of different types of Christian churches as well. And, you know, saw the, you know, the big flashy kind of evangelical type church and saw, you know, the normal, you know, Roman Catholic parish and then kind of the Episcopal experience that I was used to growing up with and,
0: right.
1: and visited, you know, Orthodox church that we went to in Springfield. And then that kind of just solidified it for us that after seeing those things, that that's really where kind of the true faith is and, mm-hmm. and that's the path that we needed to walk on. And so, you know, 12 years later, you know, we, I guess, find ourselves here.
0: Sure. Well, I'm curious. Tell us a little bit about the process within your family and your spiritual life of your family and coming to seminary.
1: Yeah. I think I would say that in some ways it feels like the natural thing to do,
0: mm-hmm.
1: even though maybe in some ways you could say we've delayed it in a way because, you know, we've been in the church for more than 12 years and could have made this decision earlier on.
0: Right.
1: But I think it was kind of a natural process of going through different stages of kind of ministry in our local parish. And then just seeing that this is kind of the next step, even if it's, you know, it creates some uncomfortabilities in our life, that it just makes sense if you love the church and you have the ability and there's no reason to hold you back from it.
0: Yes.
1: That even if it's, you know, you have a comfortable life, you have a comfortable job, you have things that are, maybe they're not perfect, but things are kind of set up for you that, you know, that you still need to kind of take these steps forward.
0: Mm. One of the things that you said reminds me of an old adage that says a pastor's job is to afflict the comfortable and to comfort the afflicted. And so, you know, you're talking about having a comfortable job and all that sort of stuff. Certainly questions that pass through our minds, but it is true that it's a sacrifice to go from known to unknown, from secure to you say so, Lord, you know, and all that. I commend you and your family for that, for sure.
1: Yeah. Yeah. So, you know, I guess it's just God's leading and obviously getting encouragement and advice from good people, you know, pastor and from, you know, people in the diocese.
0: Right.
1: So it's, you know, can't do it all on our own.
0: Sure. As we come to the close of our time together, Alex, what's one beautiful thing that you've encountered since you come to seminary, or one pleasantly surprising or refreshing experience that you've had since you came to St. Tegon's?
1: Yeah, it's hard to put it all into one thing, I suppose, but one thing that kind of stuck in my mind as I was thinking about things is just the kind of the arrival is very chaotic coming in here with like a big moving truck with,
0: right.
1: you know, five kids, one of them that was born just a few weeks before we arrived.
0: Right.
1: And then, but to, you know, arrive at this house, which we'd never been in before.
0: Yes.
1: But to have like, you know, I think it seemed like, I don't know, like a million people show up.
0: An army of seminarians.
1: Yeah. Like 15 or 20 people just show up and, you know, it was chaotic. And I'm sure the process was very imperfect of getting everything in the house, but we got, you know, it was a very overwhelming day, but to have kind of so much love and support from a bunch of people that you really don't know at all yet. You come to, you know, they come to be your brothers and in this whole process that we're going through here together.
0: I recall with fondness that I had the blessing two times to go to residential seminary. And I recall it just came to my memory the moment you were talking about the flood of folks showing up. And you said, I think something like the chaotic process, but it all wound up in there. I remember being likewise surprised at that whole process, including when we arrived to the Orthodox seminary. The last thing that we had put on the back of the van was a very, very, very heavy sleeper sofa. And my wife, who is a strong lady, and I could not carry it together. And we got there late in the day with no particular plan. I mean, I remember opening the door of the U-Haul and going, all right, Lord, you know, what's it going to be? And all of a sudden, boom, here comes the first one, and then another one, and then another one. And I think it took us 8 hours to load the truck and 22 minutes to empty it. That's just one sign of God's provision. It's a refreshment already at the beginning. I'm glad you experienced that.
1: Yeah, it was a beautiful way to arrive, even with all the stress that was involved with it.
0: Sure. Well, God bless you, Alex. I'm very glad that you're here. I pray that God bless you and your family in your first year. Like we've said with others, you've blinked once and we're halfway through the first semester, and it goes by that quickly. And so milk every moment as you can. And thank you very much for sharing your story with us.
1: Yeah, thank you for having me, and look forward to walking with you and everyone else.
0: God bless you.
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3: Christ is risen. Hello, my dear ones. As you can see, we managed to survive our pilgrimage to the small isles. We survived the Isle of Egg, and then we survived the Isle of Cana. And today I'd like to speak to you a little bit about the Isle of Cana. And there's a particular reason why I want to do that. There's a reason that has to do with our understanding of what a man and what a woman are nowadays, and what defines our humanity, and also our, if you want to put it that way, masculinity. Because the fathers were referring to certain female saints, for example, as being manly, or more manly than some of the oppressors or persecutors who were tormenting them. On the Isle of Cana, which even nowadays is this tiny little speck of land in the middle of nowhere, there are, I think, about 20 permanent residents nowadays. On the Isle of Cana, you can see the ruins of a 6th century monastery. And that monastery is dedicated to the holy women. It's actually called to this day the Monastery of the Holy Women. And very frequently, I would say almost always, to our shame, when we think about the Celtic saints, we think about men. Men, monks who traveled, most of them from Ireland, these dangerous seas, and they settled in these islands and founded monasteries and lived this holy, amazingly beyond world sort of lives. But the reality of the ground, the reality here, is that there were as many women as there were men, and there were as many nuns as there were monks. The fact that we and history does not retain their names does not deny their existence. For example, on Cana you have this monastery of the holy women. On the Isle of Lewis, if I remember correctly, there's the monastery of the black women, also probably because of their monastic habits. Even on Mull, the Isle of Mull, where our mother's monastery is located nowadays, there is a cave which is called the Nun's Cave. And then there are also women hermits. The one I love most is Saint Ronan's sister. I think she's called Saint Brunhild, but I doubt very much that that was indeed her original name. All of that to say that even up to my very limited knowledge, even these three, four examples of female communities and female saints, it's enough to prove that everything we know about male monasticism in the Isles applies also to female monasticism in the Isles. And I want you to imagine for a second what martyrdom would have looked like for a women's monastery in these places. If after the Viking attacks on Iona, the men, the monks here, had to bury 20, 30, sometimes over 60 of their brothers in one go as the result of one single attack. If more than 40 or 50 or 60 of them were killed in one single attack, try to imagine, without dwelling upon it so darkness does not take over your heart, try to imagine the horrors that would have happened in a women's monastery in these Isles during an attack by the Vikings. And yet they were here, and yet they stayed here and established monasteries and lived their holy lives in Christ, just like their fellow monastics, the monks of these islands. And that brings me to what I wanted to tell you. This idea that somehow masculinity is linked with our gender, somehow our spiritual masculinity is dependent on the shapes, on the forms of our bodies, because nothing could be further from the truth than that. The question about the meaning of masculinity or manliness or man, for me, as an Orthodox Christian, is settled by Christ. In Christ himself, God-man, we see the meaning of man. It's towards Christ that Pilate points and says, here is the man. And when he does that, he points out to us what makes a human being a man. And that is self-sacrifice. Because it was not Christ in his glory. That was not Christ after his ascension or his glorification. It's not even Christ after he had performed a glorious miracle of sorts. This is Christ after he was spit upon and mocked and dressed in that purple cloth and abandoned by everyone and being carried to his cross. It's to this being, to this human being, that we are directing our gaze if you want to understand the spiritual meaning of what a man is, or what manhood, manliness, masculinity is supposed to be in Christ. It's got nothing to do with strength, physical power, abuse, authority, aggressiveness. And it has everything to do with the willing, free self-sacrifice for the sake of those around you, including those who are putting you on that cross. Christ himself teaches us what a man is, and the Gospels put it in writing. If you want to know the meaning of a man, look at Christ being spit upon, abandoned, and flogged, and walking steadfastly. He wants to do it. This is his free will. This is his vocation. This is why he came into this world. He is walking towards the cross, where he will crucify himself for the sake of our salvation and the salvation of every single human being, from Adam and Eve through us sinners until the very last human being that God will ever create. This is the meaning of a man. And then, somewhere else, the Gospel teaches us that in Christ there is no woman and no man. In terms of physical differences, these differences mean nothing because the body of a man rots just as quickly as the body of a woman. The body of a man turns into this just as easily and painfully as the body of a woman. We are not defined by the shape of our carnality. We are not defined by the shape of our bodies. We are spiritually defined by our manliness, and that manliness is defined by our ability, our desire, our free choice and will to self-sacrifice for the sake of others. And if you want to be perfect, as Christ asks us to be, then this self-sacrifice has to be made not only for those whom we love and who love us back, but including for and especially for those who hate us. Because Christ is crucified, including for and especially for the sake of those who crucify him. Think of your parents. Think of your moms. How they abandoned themselves to lives of menial jobs, breakfasts after breakfasts and lunches after lunches and dinners after dinners and washing clothes and cleaning homes and gathering after everyone and taking care of everyone and keeping everyone's feelings in check and prioritizing everyone else above themselves. Day in, day out, month after month, year after year, until their whole lives have passed by. This self-emptying of our mothers for the sake of us, this is what makes them manly before the eyes of Christ. This is the meaning of a man and of masculinity in the eyes of Christ. And the same self-sacrifice that defines our mothers also defines our fathers, because almost all of our fathers are making choices that define them not based on their desires, but based on our needs. Most of our fathers end up doing jobs that they don't love, that don't fulfill them, that are not their inner vocations, but they do those jobs and they work those long, difficult hours in jobs that slowly kill them year after year. And they do it why? Because of love for us. The same love is shared by our mothers and our fathers, and the same self-sacrifice is shared by our mothers and our fathers. And it's in this love and in this sacrifice, self-emptying of self for the sake of others, that they become manly in a spiritual sense. And it is against this self-sacrifice, this emptying of self for the sake of others, that there seems to be a war nowadays, just raging against any notion of putting someone else above ourselves, putting someone else's needs above our own. There's a war against prioritizing others over ourselves. And everything seeks to affirm our pride, and this deadly, spiritually speaking, deadly, fatal idea that somehow we are better than others and somehow we must prioritize ourselves above others. Somehow we must protect ourselves and our own at the expense of others, against others, on the backs and with the suffering of others. There's nothing less masculine. There's nothing more pathetic than this in the eyes of Christ. A man is a human being, male or female, who has the love of Christ in them and acts upon that love of Christ the same way that Christ did. A man, spiritually speaking, is not someone who is bodily powerful and strong, someone who is aggressive, someone who imposes his will against others. A man in the eyes of Christ is a human being, male or female, who because of their perfect love for their brothers and their sisters, willingly, freely, with internal joy and freedom, puts themselves on the cross and sacrifices themselves for the sake of others, for every single human being from Adam and Eve, as I said, to us until the very last human being ever to be created. Be blessed, be blessed, be blessed, my dear ones. Amen.
4: Here is Father Thomas Hopko of blessed memory with one of his wonderful maxims.
5: Be an ordinary person. Be one of the human race. Don't ever say, I thank you, God, I'm not like other people. Try to be like others as much as you can. Be ordinary. As the Russian writer Chekhov said, everything outside the ordinary is from the devil.
6: I doubt if anyone will achieve freedom from gluttony this side of the grave. Gluttony is the hypocrisy of the stomach, which complains of being empty when it is well fed, and bellows that it is hungry when it is almost full to bursting. If a person swallows too much food, he is inviting impure thoughts. If he mortifies the stomach, he is creating pure thoughts. Often a lion, if it is caressed, becomes domesticated. Whereas the more you coddle the body, the more it goes wild. Master gluttony before it masters you. John Climacus, Drinking from the Hidden Fountain on Ancient Faith Radio.

Run without ceasing the road which has been prepared, so that you may reach with joy the haven of Christ, and hear the voice which is full of joy and life and rejoicing say to you, Well done, good and faithful servant. You have been faithful over a little, I will set you over much. Enter into the joy of your Lord. Rejoice in the Lord. May the Lord protect your soul and your body and your spirit from every evil, and from every diabolical opposition, and from every disturbing fantasy. The Lord will be your light, your protection, your way, your strength, a crown of rejoicing and eternal health. 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

0: Prayers by the Lake, written by St. Nikolai Velimirovich, read by Joseph Letender, published by the Serbian Orthodox Archdiocese of the United States and Canada.
1: Prayer 3. Are there days gone by, O man, to which you would wish to return? They all attracted you like silk, and now remain behind you like a cobweb. Like honey they greeted you, like stench you bade them farewell. All were totally filled with the illusion of sin. See how all the pools of water in the moonlight resemble mirrors, and how all the days that were lit up with your levity resemble mirrors. But as you stepped from one day to the next, the false mirrors cracked like thin ice, and you waded through water and mud. Can a day that has a morning and an evening as doorways be a day? O luminous Lord, my soul is burdened with illusions and longs for one day, for the day without doorways, the day from which my soul has departed and sunk into the shifting shadows, for your day which I used to call my day, when I was one with you. Is there any happiness gone by, O man, to which you would wish to return? Of two morsels of the same sweetness, the second is the more trite. You would turn my head away in boredom from yesterday's happiness if it were set out on today's table. Moments of happiness are given to you only in order to leave you longing for true happiness in the bosom of the ever-happy Lord, and ages of unhappiness are given to you to wake you out of the drowsy dream of illusions. O Lord, Lord, my only happiness, will you provide shelter for your injured pilgrim? O Lord, my ageless youth, my eyes shall bathe in you and shine more radiantly than the sun. You carefully collect the tears of the righteous, and with them you rejuvenate worlds. From Prayers by the Lake by St. Nikolai Velimirovich.

0: Prayers by the Lake, written by St. Nikolai Velimirovich, read by Joseph Letender, published by the Serbian Orthodox Archdiocese of the United States and Canada.
1: Prayer 14. What is clothing worth if there is no body to clothe? What is the body worth if the soul is not covered with it? What is the soul worth if you do not keep vigil in it, like fire and ashes? My clothing is smoke and ashes if my body does not give it value. My beautiful lake is blind mud if its wide-eyed water is drained from it. My soul is smoke and ashes if you, my morning dew, are drained from her. You write your name over the ashes of all things, and the flame of your radiance dazzles the smoke of all things. Your flame is a dew for the thirsty who find refuge in your embrace. But your flame is a consuming fire for the

0: spark for which he dove, until all the sparks merged into the blazing conflagration of your Son, O Heavenly Mother. O Lord, you raised up shepherds for every flock, and the shepherds kindled fires for their flocks, lest they freeze on the rugged road of history, leading to the time when the ultimate man, the only begotten Son, would burst into a great fire and summon all the flocks to warm themselves. Indeed, how deeply hidden are all the precious metals, the eyes of the depths of the earth. Just as you are concealed beneath the ashes of the world, O most precious stone. The poor man plows his field and shakes his head when I say to him, Rich man, deep beneath your barren field lies a lake of molten gold. Do not shake your heads, impoverished sons of the king, when I tell you that the body is more precious than clothing, the soul is more precious than the body, and the blazing king is more precious than the soul. From Prayers by the Lake by St. Nikolai Velimirovich.
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To yield and give way to our passions is the lowest slavery, even as to rule over them is the only liberty. 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

When we are cold and dry, when it seems that our prayer is a false pretense carried out by routine, what should we do? Would it be better to stop praying until prayer comes alive again? But how shall we know that the time has come? There is a grave danger of being seduced by the desire for perfection in prayer when we are still so far from it. When prayer is dry, instead of giving way, we should make a wider act of faith and carry on. We should say to God, "I am worn out. I cannot pray, really. Accept, O Lord, this monotonous voice and the words of prayer, and help me." Make prayer a matter of quantity when unable to make it a matter of quality. Of course, it is better to utter only "Our Father" with all the depth of understanding of the words than to repeat the Lord's Prayer 12 times. But it is just what we are sometimes incapable of. Prayer, being quantitative, does not mean the utterance of more words than usual. It means keeping to the usual rule of prayer fixed for oneself and accepting the fact that it is nothing but a certain quantity of repeated words. As the Fathers say, the Holy Spirit is always there when there is prayer, and according to St. Paul, no man can say that Jesus is the Lord but by the Holy Ghost. It is the Holy Spirit who will, in due time, fill prayer, faithful and patient as it has been, with the meaning and depth of new life. When we stand before God in these moments of dejection, we must use our will. We must pray

Conviction, if not from feeling, out of the faith we are aware of possessing, intellectually, if not, with a burning heart. From Living Prayer by Metropolitan Anthony Bloom on Ancient Faith Radio.

St. Basil the Confessor became a monk in his youth and valiantly submitted himself to a life of great austerity under the direction of St. Procopius the Decapolite. Thus trained in the ascetic struggle against the devices of the evil one, he was able to engage with valor against the iconoclasts. On being arrested by the emperor's police and put to torture, he remained unshakable in confessing the true faith. Covered in wounds, particularly on his face, he was thrown into a gloomy dungeon where he remained until the death of the tyrannical Leo the Isaurian. On being released with St. Procopius and the other confessors, he took up once again his life of ascesis. He brought many sinners to repentance and many heretics back to the communion of the Church, both by his word and by his exemplary virtues. Having thus finished the course with glory, he departed joyfully to the kingdom of heaven. From the Synaxarion, The Lives of the Saints of the Orthodox Church, on Ancient Faith Radio.

The characteristic of Christian prayer is that it is the prayer of Christ, brought to his Father from generation to generation in constantly renewed situations by those who, by grace and participation, are Christ's presence in this world. It is a continuous, unceasing prayer to God that God's will should be done, that all should happen according to his wise and loving plan. This means that our life of prayer is at the same time a struggle against all that is not Christ. We prepare the ground for our prayer each time we shed something which is not Christ, which is unworthy of him, and only the prayer of one who can, like St. Paul, say, "I live, yet not I, but Christ liveth in me," is real Christian prayer. Yet, instead of praying for the will of God to be done, we often try to convince him to do things as we want. How can such prayers not be defeated? However well we pray, we must be aware at every moment that our best idea may be wrong. However sincere, however truthful our intentions, however perfect it is according to our lights, every prayer may go wrong at a certain moment. And this is why, when we have said everything we had to say to God, we must add, as Christ did in the Garden of Gethsemane, "Not as I will, but as thou wilt." Taken from Living Prayer by Metropolitan Anthony Bloom on Ancient Faith Radio.

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0: now for Stewardship Calling with your host, Bill Marianis. Bill is a stewardship evangelist whose Stewardship Calling ministry is focused on helping people, parishes, and Christian organizations discover and live their stewardship callings and embrace true stewardship and generosity so that they may have a good account before the awesome judgment seat of Christ. Here's Bill.
1: Leadership. What a critical word. What an essential word. No intentional progress or destination is ever reached by a group without a leader. According to academic experts, the root of the word leadership, lead, has a history of change in both form and meaning from its origins around 800 ACE to its evolution in the concept of leader, and finally to leadership in the current century. The root of leadership is lead, believed to be from actually an Anglo-Saxon Old English word loden, which means to travel. And the Oxford English Dictionary's first entry for the word lead is from 825 ACE with a meaning defined as, and I quote, to cause to go along with oneself, to bring or take a person or animal to a place, end quote. But of course, being Greek and believing as stated by the father in the movie My Big Fat Greek Wedding, that every word has Greek origins. I researched some of the more ancient and historical references. And of course, as it turns out, the Greek root for the word leader, anax, is ancient Greek word for tribal chief, lord, or military leader. And it's one of the two titles that were traditionally translated as king, the other one being vasilevs. And it's inherited from Mycenaean Greece and is notably used in Homeric Greek for Agamemnon. So I can see that my guest tonight, Melinda Johnson, the new leader of Ancient Faith Ministries, will now want us to refer to her as Queen Melinda or the tribal chief. So by now, hopefully you've figured out that tonight I'll be talking about leadership with a new leader. Leadership is an issue that's a critical part of my stewardship calling ministry and our effective parish assessment. And tonight, we're going to talk with the new CEO. And for all you comedians out there, I don't mean a Christmas and Easter Orthodox. I mean a woman who has accepted one of the greatest leadership challenges in the orthosphere, as I refer to our national and global environment in which Orthodoxy lives. Now, if you're listening to this program, you've found Ancient Faith Radio. Just one platform of the Ancient Faith Ministries juggernaut. The upcoming December 7th, 2022 Stewardship Calling program right here on Ancient Faith Radio is going to feature my interview with the founder and chief visionary of the Ancient Faith franchise, and what an amazing visionary John Maddox is. You see, one of the most difficult leadership challenges is to follow a legend. It's what we call the Bear Bryant syndrome, named after the legendary college football coach at Alabama who led them to so many championships and successes. I mean, who wants to coach a team or lead a team after a legend that was a perennial champion? That's a lot of pressure. And it takes a very special person to undertake such a feat. But the leader we're going to interview tonight was personally chosen by our legendary leader, John Maddox himself. And that certainly says a lot in and of itself. In my stewardship calling ministry, I spent a lot of time working in the orthosphere, parishes, dioceses, metropolises, NSC, and other entities on leadership development training and all that that means. The effective parish assessment that Orthodox Ministry Services has made available for free to all parishes, as was discussed on two stewardship calling programs right here on Ancient Faith Radio, part one on July 31st, 2022, and part two on August 3rd, they focused on one of the most critical of the six pillars of an effective parish, and that's leadership and teams. And some of you who are regular listeners to Stewardship Calling or who've attended my in-person programs know that even after receiving an MBA about a million years ago and serving over 30 years in leadership in two global law firms, I realized that there's so much more to learn. And so I enrolled in a Doctor of Strategic Leadership program. So hopefully you can tell that leadership is a really big deal to me and a critical issue to every organization, nonprofit, church, parish, ministry, and frankly, every one of your businesses. Think about every problem in your community or a business that employs you or that you run or a nonprofit that you support or even a parish that you attend. A vast majority of those problems or issues could be solved or at least improved, by great leaders leading great change. So if you want to hear about leadership and the vision of the new chief visionary officer of Ancient Faith Ministries, you've tuned in to the right program. Hello, brothers and sisters, and welcome to Stewardship Calling in the fifth Sunday series here on Ancient Faith Radio. This is Bill Marianis from stewardshipcalling.com coming to you from the shores of beautiful Lake Lanier in Gainesville, Georgia, just north of Atlanta. I have a simple premise that you have been called by your Creator to a personal calling, a reason to your life and a reason for your life, something you need to do with all of the gifts over which God has made you a steward. And that's why I call it your stewardship calling. You see, St. Paul makes it crystal clear over and over again in various letters to the Ephesians, but the one I cite the most is from chapter 4, verse 1, where he states, "I beg you to lead a life worthy of the calling to which you have been called." So until 2017, by day, I was blessed to be a partner in two great international law firms of over 1,100 lawyers each, where I served in management, including as managing partner of our Atlanta office and practiced in the area of mergers and acquisitions and corporate law. But my why, my personal calling, is to be a stewardship calling evangelist. I'm here to help people and parishes discover and live their stewardship callings so that they may have a good account before the awesome judgment seat of Christ. As we do everything we can to try and follow Christ's great commandment to love one another, his great charge to serve one another, and his great commission to make disciples of all nations. Welcome to that journey. This program and hopefully a lot of other helpful tools and information about effective churches and stewardship and church strategic planning and servant leadership and other topics can be found at my always free website, stewardshipcalling.com. And you can always reach me at bill@stewardshipcalling.com. But tonight, for all of our listeners, we want you to join us by calling in and interacting with my special guest. You can call in at 1-855-AF-RADIO. That's 1-855-237-2346. In 2017, the sixth edition of a book called The Leadership Challenge by James Kouzes and Barry Posner was published. And while there are a lot of great books about leadership that I actually love, if I was limited to only one recommendation, this would be the book. I personally think it's kind of required reading for every leader, whether it's in your business or a nonprofit or even a parish or a ministry. And for those of you who do not have time to read this essential book, please let me share with you a few gems from the Bill Marianis Cliff's Note version of Kouzes and Posner's great book. And I'm going to start with one of my favorite quotes. "In the end, leaders don't decide who leads, followers do." The word story is short for the word history. They both have the same root and fundamentally mean the same thing. A story is a narrative of an event or series of events, just like history. Only those leaders who act boldly in times of crisis and change are willingly followed. And leading by example is more effective than leading by command. The best way to lead people into the future is to connect them deeply in the present. It always takes a group of people working together with a common purpose in an atmosphere of trust and collaboration to get extraordinary things done. And in their book, A Leader's Legacy, Kouzes and Posner state, and again, I'm going to quote it, "Leaders encourage others to continue the quest and inspire others through courage and hope. Leaders give heart by visibly recognizing others' contributions to the common vision. Whether it's with a thank you note, a smile, an award, and public praise, the leader lets others know how much they mean to the organization." End quote. And then in the book later on, they say, quote, "The leadership challenge, how to get extraordinary things done in organizations," they say, "we have to recognize that however smart we are, we're not smarter than everyone else combined. We can't lose sight of the fact that no matter how important our contributions are, we couldn't have gotten anywhere without the help and work of lots of people." Perhaps most meaningfully to my guest tonight, Kouzes and Posner wisely point out that, and I love this quote, "There is no freeway to the future, no paved highway from here to there. There's only wilderness, uncertain terrain. There are no roadmaps, no signposts. So pioneering leaders rely on a compass and a dream." Think about that for a second, my brothers and sisters. As you started on any journey, whether it was big or unimportant, there was always a notion of a compass, something to help you through a directionality and a dream and a vision of where you wanted to go. But Kouzes and Posner go on to say, It's striking how our language reveals the visual nature of our thoughts about the future state of affairs. When we invent the future, we try to get a mental picture of what things will be like long before we've begun the journey. Visions are our windows on the world of tomorrow. Let me say that again. Visions are our windows on the world of tomorrow. So what's your vision? What's the vision of your church? What's the vision of the ministry? What's the vision of your business? What's the vision of your family? Is it clear? Do you know it? Can you articulate it? Can you feel it? Can you see it? Do you have your compass ready to help you on the journey? That's part of what we talk about when we think about the concept of leadership. And every human being is a leader at one time or another, and sometimes for a lot of times. So I'm hoping that you'll agree that Kuzis and Posner kind of nailed it, that being a leader of people and a vision carries a lot of responsibility. Being a leader of a ministry supporting Christ's church is even more of a sacred responsibility than most jobs, particularly in today's world. Let me give you a data point. Every second of every day, as of the last count, 8.1 hours of content is uploaded to YouTube. Let me repeat that. 8.1 hours of content is uploaded to YouTube every second. 8.1 hours of content has just been uploaded to YouTube. Another 8.1 hours of content has just been uploaded to YouTube. Another 8.1 hours of content has just been uploaded to YouTube. How much of that do you think is good Orthodox theological content? And even though this program and all of the other Ancient Faith Radio live shows are currently being streamed on YouTube, the answer is, we're still not making a dent. And to give you even more data to help you understand the significance of the challenge that ancient faith ministries and other Orthosphere contributors face, 62% of consumers say they use YouTube, making it the second most popular search engine behind Google. YouTube has over 2.6 billion, and that's with a B, users worldwide. Do you see the reach of the world AFR can have? And that's just one of the many platforms Ancient Faith Ministries uses to reach you and to help you, including self-published books. The current estimate is that about 4 million books are published globally each year. And to put some perspective, an ISBN number is essential. It's a unique book identifier number that's placed on each book that is used by publishers and others. So in 2018, which is the last year I could find this data, there were almost 3.5 million ISBN numbers issued in the United States alone for new books. Let that sink in. Y'all have a lot of reading to do. Going further, in January of this year, there are estimated to be over 600 million blogs globally. 600 million blogs. And the estimate is that there are 8.28 million blog posts published each and every day. So while books have been around since old Gutenberg invented his printing press in 1450, the YouTube and blog platforms are fairly new phenomena. And yet, look at how they have exploded to exponential levels in just a matter of a few decades. And this is just part of the media world through which my guest tonight has to now navigate Ancient Faith Ministries. In these exponential times in which we live, the most critical skill a leader must acquire, in great amounts, I would tell you, is the comfort with change. As British Prime Minister Sir Winston Churchill once said, to improve is to change. To be perfect is to change often. And that's a lot like an old proverb that, quote, a wise person changes their mind while a fool never will, end quote. And one of my favorites, leadership author John Maxwell once famously said, change is inevitable. Growth is optional. And think about that. The change is inevitable. Everything is happening around us in such a rapid pace that things are changing. But whether we grow, whether we move into that, whether we lean into that change and use it for the positive vision that is before us, that growth that we want, well, that's a choice. So to grow what we are blessed to inherit requires a different mindset. But author and philosopher C.S. Lewis gives us the capstone by reminding us that on the journey of change, quote, there are far better things ahead than any we leave behind, end quote. And if you don't believe that, then maybe you're just not cut out to lead. Now, look, I can go on describing the leadership and other opportunities for my guest tonight, but I want to save the rest of the time for my dialogue with Melinda Johnson. So please let me share a little of her fascinating and quite diverse background and journey. So my guest tonight, Melinda, and our new Ancient Faith Ministry leader, most recently served as the Director of Communications for Ancient Faith Ministries, where she managed the day-to-day operations of digital sales and communications and campaigns. And she also interfaced with everyone as she was responsible for planning and executing Ancient Faith Ministries' critical in-personal events and conferences and retreats that so many of you may have attended. In fact, I was just got a call and an email from a friend and someone who'd been on this program who just heard about the conference, the latest conference, and decided to go and was so moved by what happened. And that's a byproduct of Melinda's great work. But prior to that, she also served as Ancient Faith Radio's marketing director, who was responsible for public-facing communications and relationships on all of these multiple platforms that I alluded to. Now, she also designed and implemented strategic projects to expand the ministry outreach to Orthodox Christians and seekers, including via social ministries and communications and content contributor networks and in-person online events and even partnerships with church organizations. So you can see this kind of broad perspective and learning of the Ancient Faith Ministries platform. But in the 3 years prior to her tenure at Ancient Faith Ministries, Melinda also served as Director of Operations and Blog Chief for Orthodox Christian Network, where she was responsible for content planning and publication schedules for their high-traffic international website and multimedia. And she also edited all the written content published on the website, so that's a lot of work. Prior to that, and prior to her work in Orthodox media ministry, Melinda was a freelance editor for 9 years and previously served at Digital Med Inc., where she was responsible for first and second level editing of online multidisciplinary continuing education course materials for nurses. And we all know how important nurses are in our medical profession, where frankly, we get a lot more advice and time with them sometimes than with our doctors. So the digital med work is somewhat explained by her previous gig in the 2 years where she spent working with the National Board of Medical Examiners, providing extensive content and format editing, as well as distribution of training materials and other documents that's related to National Medical Licensing Examination Pilot. Melinda also facilitated organization and production of the Medical Education Research Fund's call for proposals and in a lot of other capacities. So you can feel free to call in tonight and ask Melinda whatever, tell her whatever ails you, and maybe she can provide your diagnosis. But in all seriousness, prior to her work at the National Board of Medical Examiners, she also worked at the National Research Council of the National Academy of Sciences. And with all that writing and media experience, it won't surprise you, I'm sure, to find out that Melinda has a Master of Art in English Literature from the prestigious College of William and Mary and a Bachelor of Art in English Literature from the University of Richmond. In both academic environments, she achieved the highest levels of academic excellence. But Melinda, too, is a believer in lifelong learning and thus is currently pursuing a nonprofit management certificate at the University of Pacific in Stockton, California. But there's so much more about the complex Melinda Johnson that her great academic accomplishments and work experiences don't even get to. So I'm going to extract these fascinating details in the cross-examination. In the interview that follows. So I'm going to take a short break right now, and when we return, I will start the discussion with my special guest, Melinda Johnson, the recently announced new head of Ancient Faith Ministries. And please remember that we'd love to hear from you, so call in tonight at 1-855-AF-RADIO. That's 1-855-237-2346. So let's take a short break, and we'll be right back with Melinda.
0: 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The number is 855-237-2346. 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
1: 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That is 1-855-237-2346. All right. 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
3: Well, thank you, Bill. I'm looking forward to being here and talking with you.
1: Well, that's excellent. I really appreciate you making the time. I know in the course of any transition, there's a lot of pressures on somebody. And so for you to dedicate this time on a Sunday evening is really appreciated. Now, I always like to start by reminding listeners that there's so much more to human being than whatever their CV says about them. So I'd like you to kind of start from your trip down the birth canal to the present day and provide us some more color about your story and your upbringing, your background, anything that we can do to get to know MJ better.
3: Well, I love that you used the word story. I was sitting here listening to your thoughts about leadership and taking notes. You have lots of really good, pithy, small statements that sum up huge realities. And I think that story has been a keynote of my existence since I was aware that I had an existence. I remember when I was a very little girl, I'm one of four children. My mama is a teacher. My daddy was a research scientist. And I was raised in a home where thoughts and ideas and beliefs and visions were very much valued, and so was story. And I remember being sent to take the trash from the house down the driveway to the garage and dump it in the big trash can. So I was by myself walking. I must have been 4, maybe 5 years old. And
1: ooh,
3: I realized
1: big job.
3: That I was walking.
1: Big job for a four-year-old, huh?
3: It was a big job. I mean, trash getting into the right place is important. Yeah. I was trusted with that. It was my first leadership, right? Taking out the trash.
1: Yeah, exactly, exactly.
3: But you know, as it's from those little roots, right? So I'm walking down the driveway, and I remember it was quiet. My assorted brothers and sisters were not with me. And I realized that in my head, I was narrating what was happening. I was saying to myself, I have
1: really?
3: I'm walking down the driveway and I'm going to go put it. And I had this amazing moment of awareness that I was telling a story, like that I was a story. I was listening to a story in my mind that I was concocting of what was happening. Like, it was just this sort of multidimensional moment. And then, you know, I emptied the trash and went back in, and I went back to being five. But like, here I am as an adult, and it's still there. And I think that so much of the way I see my upbringing had to do with that story and my awareness of it getting bigger and bigger, and my realization that other people had stories that they were narrating in their minds, that they were experiencing. And that, you know, as my powers of observation grew, that one of the things I could do with them is to learn about other people's stories and to be able to tell them. And I think that you know, my mom and dad read to us from the time we were, you know, tiny. There were four of us, all 2 years apart. So
1: where were you in the birth order?
3: I'm number two. So there's three girls and then a boy. And I was the middle daughter, but there's not a middle when there's four, but there was. Yeah. So I'm the kind of middle. So she's trying to make dinner, and there was a lot of us. So this is before technology existed, right?
1: Cassette tapes.
3: She read all of our favorite stories on cassette tapes, and then she would set us on the big bed in her room. And my big sister would have the job of holding the book and pressing the play button on the little tape player. And so we would listen to her voice reading us our favorite stories and turn the pages, right?
1: So you were doing audiobooks before they were a thing.
3: Before my mama was an audiobook before it was a thing. Yes.
1: Oh my gosh. What a great story.
3: Right?
1: Now,
3: dad used to like read aloud. Just like there was just story everywhere in my upbringing. Yeah. Yes.
1: Can I go back for a second?
3: Yeah,
1: I want you to go on. I mean, I want you to go on, but I really want to go back because you said something that I honestly don't think I have heard anyone ever say before. And so, you know, it's either very important or it's just an interesting fact, right? So I'm going to assume that it's very important. I don't know that 5-year-olds, heck, I don't even know if 50 or 70-year-olds are actually cognizant of narrating the story of their life as they're going through it. Have you met many other people that think that way and that hear that voice in their head telling the story of their life as it happened? Or do you really find more people just kind of rushing through life, you know, kind of just on a journey somewhere without being clear?
3: I think people are different. It's not, you know, it's not something that I've
1: discussed. Wait, can I quote you on that?
3: Yeah, no.
1: I'm writing that one down. People are different. I like that. I like that.
3: Well, but I think that, and our storytelling is different. So
1: yeah.
3: I've had the pleasure of being around many very educated people, very literate people, articulate, creative people. And I think that they might not say, you know, one of my aunts is an artist, for example. So I don't know that she would say she was narrating her story, but perhaps her inner story is visual, right? When she's
1: that's right.
3: looking out at the world, right?
1: Or I've heard visual kinesthetic learner, sure.
3: Right, like people who are portrait painters who see, like, who are always looking at faces.
1: Yeah.
3: Right. So maybe their story is a series of faces, you know, looking for faces that they feel are full of story that they want to paint. So I don't actually know whether, you know, everybody's walking around aware of it, but I do think we are. And I think that often the conversations we have with other people, whether we realize it or not, reflect the way that we describe the situation to ourselves, right? Like our perspective, whether we realize we put words to it or not, we have told ourselves a story about what's happening. And we're responding as much to that inner story as to what's going on around us, at least in my opinion.
1: You know, you got a million jobs to do now, but I think you just created a new one for yourself. I think would be fascinating if you could figure out a way to articulate what went on, what your realization is at age 5 that you've obviously carried through the rest of your life, and figure out a way to help that blossom in other people. Because like I said, I just don't think most of us are as cognizant as you obviously are of the story that we're writing as it's being written. I mean, oftentimes we'll look back and say, oh,
3: sure,
1: wish I hadn't made that decision, or, oh, that was a good decision. But, you know, to have a present understanding of it is really a powerful gift, isn't it? I mean, that's the thing that's great. Mm-hmm.
3: It is. It was an amazing moment. Well, and I think that I feel blessed by moments like that. Like, I think sometimes the Lord manages to, like, get our attention for a second. And, you know, I loved your statistic about, you know, every 8 hours of content being uploaded and then 8 hours for, like, I've heard, you know, every 24 hours we create more content than the whole human race is capable of consuming. Like, we're all of us are just standing in a fire hose all the time. And I think there's so many implications to that.
1: But I do
3: think the moments where you have that, just this second where everything just falls away and you have a sense of what's actually happening or who you actually are, or you get to step out of yourself a little bit. I think those are precious.
1: Well, I agree with you. I think that'd be fantastic. Okay. So we started at 5 with your taking out the trash, but your life obviously went up from there.
3: I got beyond the trash. Yes, I did. So
1: okay,
3: I grew up.
1: Okay. That's all right. That's a good,
3: thing. And I think that, you know, all along that journey, my faith was up and down and back and forth and, you know, evolving. And I remember.
1: Where'd you grow up?
3: I grew up, on the East Coast. I was born in upstate New York, lived there when I was little, lived in Pennsylvania, then in Maryland, then in DC. Then I got married, went rolling off across the country to the West Coast, where I lived 15 years. And now I'm back in Pennsylvania, where my sweet husband, Father Martin, has a parish.
1: We're going to get to that in a second. So obviously with all your moving around, you and your family are in the witness protection program. So we'll protect the identity of your actual location.
3: No. Thank you. Thank you, Bill.
1: Yeah. Okay. So you're growing up now and what's going on? What's happening? Tell us about your journey.
3: So I think that two things are happening. One is I'm always trying to figure out what's going on. Like maybe in a nosy sense, like, ooh, what's going on? Who's dating who, right? But also, like, I just want to know what's real, like, what's true. You know, what is, sometimes, you know, I have that young person sense of everybody knows more than I do, right? Mm-hmm. Like, mm-hmm. Well, how did they figure it out? Like, was there a class they went to that I missed? Yeah. Or, you know, was there a party?
4: Yeah, did I miss it?
3: Like,
4: yeah.
3: Did right. I, how many, like, so there's that constant, like, trying to get to the root of things. And then also, you know, that story that I began hearing, like, I wanted to be a writer, like, for my whole life. That was a consistent, you know, consistent dream. And so yeah. I was writing, beginning with, you know, I remember in fifth grade, I was going to write a mystery story. It was called The Mystery of the Golden Bell. And I wrote the whole first
4: page. The Mystery of the Golden Bell? B-E-L-L?
3: Bell. Ding, ding. Okay. Yep, bell. Got to the second page and I was like, well, I wonder what's going to happen. And there was this terrible pause where I realized if you're the writer of the mystery story, you have to know what's going to happen. And that was the end of my career as a mystery writer. But so I went on writing, you know, through college and graduate school, and writing is actually what brought me to ancient faith. But I've been sitting here thinking, like, I was listening to what you were saying at the beginning of this, and I've had this sort of inner conversation recently. I think I always felt like the writing itself was like the end goal. Like once I was in the recent years, I've kind of felt like, well, okay, I did that. Like I have like, I think about 10 published books now. They're children's books.
4: Whoa. That's amazing at your young age.
3: But when it's only a board book, it's like, you know, 300 words, Bill, the illustrator does all the work, but I have some, you know, some okay. big kid books as well, but I've kind of felt like, okay, well, but I'm not dead yet. Like,
4: yeah. What else? So now what, right?
3: So now I'm like, that was my whole lifelong, like, yeah. Well, I did that. So now what do I do? And I'm just realizing, just having this moment of it all going click in my head, like writing was what brought me to ancient faith.
4: Yeah.
3: Like without it, I wouldn't have been here. And when I first showed up on the doorstep with, you know, John and Tanya Maddox, I would never in a bajillion years have imagined that I would end up being the CEO. But
4: oh yeah, sure.
3: You know, that's where the stories took me, right? Like, and then now I have this feeling almost like a person riding a train. You know, you see in those old movies, they come up and the door opens and the person steps out, right? I kind of feel like this is where the train brought me, right? Now I'm here. And now as much as like I was, you know, narrating that story, I feel like I'm almost not so much telling the story anymore as now I get to live it. Like now I'm there. Now I'm living my big story. Because I feel like this is like this is right up there with, you know, getting married and having a baby and getting published. Like these are like big gifts in life.
4: Oh, yeah.
3: So this position is a big thing for me. It has spiritual implications and life implications. And like, I have so much excitement for it. I'm just boring on the subject. Like, so it's a big thing, but I love that feeling of this is where the stories brought me. They brought me to this.
4: Yeah, well, I mean, look, you've always been a bubbly person, so that part may not be surprising, but
3: That's true, Bill.
4: No, you have. I mean, you know, from at least as long as I've known you. I mean, maybe during your early 5-year-old garbage days, you weren't so bubbly, but you certainly have been effervescent ever since I've known you. You know, one of the things, Melinda, that I always cite to, and I probably have used this a million times, but it really, I think, is impactful, and I think you just described it in probably what I think is one of the most outstanding commencement addresses I've ever heard was the one that Steve Jobs delivered to Stanford University after his cancer diagnosis. And he made only 3 points. But the first point he made was, and this was his exact phrase, you cannot connect the dots of your life looking forward. You can only connect the dots of your life looking backward. Now, he was not particularly a person of faith, but if we apply the faith rubric on top of that, you can understand how every step of the way, God was preparing you for the next step, for the next step, for the next step. And oftentimes, you didn't even realize what it was you were supposed to learn or embrace until 10, 15, 20 years later, right? And so here you are very much looking back for a second, because you got to start moving forward quickly, but looking back for a second and reflecting on all the dots that connected to put you in this position. And I think as you do that, by the way, that's one of the tricks. There's another trick that I learned a long time ago from truly the guru of modern day management. He passed away. His name is Peter Drucker. And one of the things that Drucker said, and he said it in so many contexts, but what he said is anytime you get a job promotion, or a new job, or in a new relationship, or a new company, or make a move, right? So this applies a lot of context. The first thing you should do is stop doing everything you did before, because it may no longer be appropriate. And then systematically, with a blank sheet of paper, put together what it is you should do in this new position, this new job, this new city, this new relationship. Now, obviously, some of the things will carry over because those values, those core values that drove you in the first place will still be useful. But there are a whole lot of behaviors and actions and things that you did on your schedule that you just can't do in the new position. And, you know, again, for everybody that's embraced something as big and huge as you've taken on, I think old Mr. Dr. Drucker got that one right.
3: I agree.
4: So we've taken you up through your garbage days, and then you kind of skipped over a lot and said you grew up and got married, right? So there's something more other than your passion for writing and the ability to actually narrate a story in your head. What else do we need to know about you before we start getting into some of the things that we're going to talk about specifically with regard to Ancient Faith Ministries?
3: I think that the other big thing, maybe like the big trajectory of my, you know, reaching what I felt was really adulthood, I was a very imaginative little person, and I also had siblings, right? So I think I began my life with my home being pretty much all that I wanted, right? It was this little world. There were people to play with. There was a mommy and a daddy. There were books and stories and toys and it was complete. And I think, you know, when I got a little bit older and I sort of started going out in the world, I think I began my journey out into the world very much as an observer. Like sort of sitting on the fence being like, oh, look at the humans. I wonder what they're going to do today.
4: What is that species that keeps walking by in front of my window?
3: Look at them, you know? I'm like, I can tell stories about them, but the people that I'm really going to bond with, that's in my house. Right. Partly because I was such a, you know, I lived so much in my head because I was always, you know, weaving stories. I think I probably did that more slowly than some other people do. Even some of my siblings, I can think of, you know, one or two of them who were much more, you know, much more quick to be outgoing. And I was shy when I was young. Nobody who knows
4: really?
3: Me can believe this at all.
4: Well, yeah. Like, wait.
3: At all.
4: Look, we just started, but I'm about ready to call BS. Okay. I mean, I don't believe that for a moment. How could that possibly be?
3: I was very little. I was shy.
4: But okay. Then, all right.
3: You know,
4: what switched? What flipped the switch for you?
3: Well, I think I just used it up. Like I just used up all the time. But I think also it's another one of my little maxims is that people do things when they're ready to do them, right? Like
4: you said,
3: you can't connect the dots until you can connect them, right? Like sometimes you need the time to grow. Like, you know, I'm a mama, right? I've seen this myself. Like you need to be allowed to be in each of the places that you are while you're there. Because you can't get to the next one until you've been there.
4: Right.
3: So I think that the other thing I was doing is, you know, I think probably by the time I got to college, like I had the switch had flipped. I was like, okay, I'm a human too. I can go out and do the things with the humans that are doing things, right? And I had a really wonderful group of friends. Ironically enough, in the Baptist Student Union at the University of Richmond, I was not a Baptist. We had several people who were not a Baptist. I was an honorary Baptist, I guess.
4: Of course.
3: I know that, like, I feel like it was another one of those things where it was just exactly the right moment. I was there, you know, with all the other people I needed, and I'm still friends with those people. Like, there was enough of our faith that we had in common and enough of our sort of place in life, like, you know, that we were exploring and learning and, you know, trying to understand who we would be in the world. And I think that was like what completed, like that was the end of coming out of my shell and saying, I love being a human being. I love interacting with these people. I love doing things together in a community of faith where we can, you know, we can trust our core values. Like some of us are Presbyterians, some of us are Baptists. And at the time I was a Swedenborgian, you know, so we didn't have in common. Exactly, Bill. Good job. I was a Swedenborgian.
4: A Swedenborgian?
3: Uh-huh. Well, you heard of that, Bill?
4: No. You're going to teach me a lot, but this is one thing I want to learn about.
3: Right. So
4: wait,
3: is that a religious thing,
4: or is that a food item?
3: It is. No, it's a religious thing. It's a if you went to a Swedenborgian church, it would look like kind of high church, like maybe like Episcopalian, like Protestant, but not really. There's a beautiful big cathedral. Right outside of Philadelphia, PA, in a town called Brunathen. I'm probably related to like 30% of that town. I'll bet. Swedenborgian. And I was married in that beautiful cathedral. So we were originally Swedenborgian. Remind me, Bill, how we got off on that. The Baptist Student Union. So I was
4: in Richmond,
3: Swedenborgian in the Baptist Student Union. Yes, I was. It was an amazing thing to be.
4: Did they know what that was? I mean, I don't know.
3: No, they didn't. They didn't know what it was. There aren't that many. I think there must be like under 10,000 in the world.
4: The other thing about it is, I mean, for those people that, for those people that are not familiar, I mean, I love Richmond. Richmond is just one of those special places. And, you know, my second law firm, our headquarters was in Richmond. So I was in and out of Richmond a lot in that whole, that area. But the Commonwealth is different. You know, it's just, there's just something about that community and about that thing that's just different from a lot of other places that you live. And it's not different in a bad way. It's different in a good way. You know, it's a different, now, and again, when you were there, I mean, it was a few years ago, but when you were there, you know, it must have been, you must have been very unique in that environment.
3: I think there was one other person that I was aware of in the entire university who was also a Swedenborg. Like that was there was the two of us. That's all I knew of.
4: All right. Well, that's going to bring you out of your.
3: Yeah, it did indeed. But that was, and that was a good thing, right? But I think that, like I said, it was this collection of people who just all happened to be there at the same time, who were, you know, wonderful for each other. A number of my friends ended up marrying each other. Like those are lifelong friendships. We just happened to be all in the same place at the same time on the same journey. Right. So I think that was, I credit them very much with finally, you know, fully connecting me to the rest of the human race. And it was just,
4: I'm sorry. You know, the way you keep saying that makes it seem like you're a visitor from a foreign planet.
3: Well, like, I think I began that way. Like I seriously feel like story and imagination was, that was my childhood. It was my life. I mean, I remember my mama asking me, do you want to have a friend over? I was like, no.
4: I've already got him in my head.
3: I'm
4: what else do I need?
3: I've got five or six going here that you can't see. We're fine. Yeah.
4: Wow. I mean, right? Have you ever been psychologically analyzed? I mean, I'm not suggesting anything.
3: Bill, they don't talk to me. These friends.
4: No. I think it's cool. I'm not suggesting that you're crazy. I'm just suggesting that how much richer one's life would be if, in addition to the live humans that we interact with, we also had the creative ability to create. You know, that inner head.
3: You know,
4: that
3: we
4: inner
3: do,
4: person.
3: Bill. You do. Like, your imagination is sitting right there waiting for you to use it. Some people engage with it and some people don't. And there are all kinds of ways of using it. I mean, you can use imagination, you know, doing surgery or doing mathematics. I mean, a lot of it is, it helps you, I think it helps you engage the spiritual aspect of your life. Like,
4: it's
3: a child's, like, beginning understanding that not everything that matters can be seen.
4: Look, you can't be a person of faith. You can't be a Christian if you don't have imagination. I mean, just the whole notion of a resurrection is unimaginable. I mean, that's the word actually flows that way, right?
3: Right.
4: And so for us to really be truthful to our faith convictions, we have to imagine that which we cannot see and that which we cannot experience. Now, some are more gifted, like obviously you are, than the rest of us. But I do think that that is an incredible skill that somehow we need to figure out how to flower that one also. Okay, I'm sorry. So we're now in Richmond, and you're bourgeoning with the Baptists. So that's kind of cool. And then what happens?
3: Then I went to graduate school.
4: Still in the area.
3: In the area. Yep. Close to friends, still, you know, pursuing. This was, you know, it was the 90s, Bill. Like, it didn't matter what your degree was in. You were going to get hired just because you had one, right? So I was an English major, which is not the world's most practical degree. In fact, I remember there was a woman in my grad program who was studying in the United States for a year, but she was from England. Yeah. And I remember her telling us at the time, she said, you know, she wanted to be a professor. Dickens was her specialty.
4: Okay.
3: She said, but the thing is, you have to wait for someone to die. And we said, what?
4: Yeah.
3: She's like, no, the tenure system they had in the you know, universities there at the time. She's like, I'm just going to have to wait for someone to die. And I think that, you know, in our world still, even in the 90s, like if you straight wanted to be an English major or nothing else, you would have to go and teach. Like that.
4: Yeah,
3: would,
4: that's it.
3: Because what else can you do with that? But by the time I got through graduate school, even I had reached the point, like I remember coming out of my comps, you know, the big exams at the end.
4: Yeah.
3: And for like a week afterward, I didn't want to read anything. Like I remember avoiding eye contact with my toothpaste tube because there was a word on it.
4: Because why? Like, what? Oh, do you actually read your toothpaste tube? Do you read it?
3: Like, I don't want to see it. I was like, I need to rest. So
4: yeah, no words.
3: Going and becoming a teacher, I thought, you know what? I need to get out of the classroom for a little while. So I went to work in Washington, which was a fantastic, amazing, adventurous life experience. you know, wouldn't have traded it. It was an education in many ways.
4: It was an education, but I don't normally hear those kinds of positive experiences coming from that, right?
3: But you have to remember I wasn't working for Congress or something. I was actually working at the National Research Council. And again, that's been years, so I don't know if this has changed. But at the time, their job was to be a nonpartisan advisory body. So, and they have all these different boards on various different kinds of sciences. And I actually, I don't know how this happened, but I just applied for it, was there, interviewed, and I ended up on the Board of Agriculture. And then partly through my time there, they changed it to Agriculture and Natural Resources, I think. So the very first manuscript that ever had my name in it, published manuscript, I was manuscript staff for the nutrient requirements of swine.
4: Now there's a credential you left out of your CV that we should add back
3: in. Oh, you have no idea, Bill. Like, I remember going in, like, the people on our side who were doing manuscript, we all had PCs, and then you would cross over through this little door, and like all the graphics people were on the other side, and they all had Macs. So I remember going through the door to go talk to the people with the Macs, because this is an ongoing series of publications that is put together by experts, right? So they have them for dairy cattle, like any of the big domestic animals. Like, these are scientific standards for how you care for them, right? So we were putting out a new one for swine, and the last time it had come out was, I don't know, the 50s or something. So we had to look for a graphic of the modern swine. Like,
4: have they changed a lot?
3: Well, apparently, because in the old days you just fattened them as much as you possibly could, but this is the 90s, you know, fat was bad now, so we needed kind of a leaner, like a more of a Porsche kind of swine. So I remember the graphics guy is like, I looked everywhere, I can't find this. So what we're going to do is we're going to take this one, and he's popped it up on the screen, stretches it way out. So it's like, it looks like, you know, a dachshund pig. And then he cuts out the middle and sticks the two ends back together. And that was how we got the nice, sleek, not too fat, modern swine. But I do remember thinking, you know, my degree, my thesis was on Tennyson and his conception of immortality. Here I am with my fabulous British poetry looking for the modern swine. So
4: now I'm concerned. I'm concerned about something, but I just need to get this off my chest. So, having just created this beautiful metaphor of looking back in your life and connecting the dots, I'm trying to figure out how swine portends what your new responsibility is. I'm afraid that experience is we're going to have to figure out where are the swine in your new job, and we're going to have to cut out the middles or something.
3: Bill, I don't think there are any swine in my new job, but I have learned that many of the more artistic of the Orthodox that I work with to this day, they use Macs, right? They're Apple people. Yeah. So absolutely. You know, there's something.
4: Yeah, it's a cultural thing. There's no question about it. There's a cultural thing. All right. So you're solving the swine problems for us, which is great, because I mean, somebody's got to do that work, and there is some good science behind that. I mean, I didn't know that before, but I've become, you know, recently in the last 5-10 years aware of that. So that's good stuff. And Washington D.C. is kind of a special place, and you know, there's all kinds of crazy things that are going on over there and whatnot.
3: An education in that. But the other thing I did there actually was help with, they would have these big national committees of experts who would come together and work on the manuscript.
4: So there
3: and
4: we
3: that
4: go.
3: Was event planning. So that was the, my go. Very first experience of event planning was swine nutritionists.
4: So now I'm putting it all together. Your experience at getting swine people together is very much your experience at getting people together in ancient faith ministries, huh? Is that what you're saying here? Okay.
3: In a manner of speaking, perhaps, but no. But it was my first experience though of like big professional meetings, right? What are the nuts and bolts? You got to have somewhere for them to sleep. They need to eat, you know, like transportation.
4: All the logistics that people take for granted.
3: All the things like, right. The things.
4: Yeah. We go and it's like, hey, it's all set up. Well, that didn't happen by magic. Somebody actually made it happen.
3: It did not happen by magic. I'm here to tell you.
4: Okay. So good. There's another dot that we connected here that makes perfect sense now. Okay. All right. So at what time did you tire of swine and decide there was more to life than pigs?
3: Well, what happened was I met a boy.
4: Uh-oh.
3: Actually, he was not a boy. I met my husband in Washington, D.C.
4: He's no boy, okay? I'll just tell you that right now.
3: No, as a matter of fact, he was definitely not. He was a professional. He was a Beltway bandit. He was a Marine Corps combat veteran. He was in the original war. Then had come back. He was in the reserves when I first got to know him. And he was working in – there's a lot of –

0: And I was going to go to the Christmas pageant at the little church. I didn't have a car at the time. And it was kind of outside where the bus subway system works. So he's like, oh, I'll give you a ride. So that was kind of the, you know, the beginning of our getting to know each other. And then the other thing I love to tell people is that this is like the internet is a thing now, but not like my child would not recognize it in its form at that time. But America Online was like the big, you know, it was a big new thing. Like we all had AOL addresses and they had invented, as far as I know, instant messenger, right? Like you could chat with somebody. So we both had AOL accounts, right? And like we started chatting on, and I say this to my daughter, she just looks at me like, you're so old.
1: Yeah, really. I mean, foreign experience, but it's kind of like, the old, you got mail movie kind of thing. Right. I mean,
0: it is exactly like my generation, we watched that and we're like, oh yes, exactly.
1: Yeah,
0: exactly.
1: I know what that is.
0: We know what that is. Right. So, we just had such a good time. Like there are all these international restaurants and we, you know, you could go down to the monuments and the museums. Like there's just so many things, interesting cultural things happening in DC. And we would, you know, I remember walking by the Potomac in the moonlight and, oh, it was fabulous. And we just talked and talked and talked like for hours at a time, so much talking.
1: If I asked him the same question, would he agree that he got to say anything?
0: Of course he would.
1: Were you really talking or both talking or were you were you sharing the story of what was going on for him? Because that would have been exciting enough.
0: You know what? My mama told me one time that she thought the reason we gotten married is because I finally found someone who talked as much as I do.
1: Good.
0: But yeah, I mean, I remember sitting up till like 4 a.m. talking about like the theological implications of the Arthur, you know, King Arthur legends. Like it was an amazing meeting of the minds. And I knew pretty.
1: Yeah.
0: Once I figured it out, like I was like, well, this is the one.
1: So yeah. Look, you have that kind of conversation. There's just no question. Mm-hmm. If you can have that kind of conversation, it's obvious.
0: Yeah. You know, I remember like we were friends for a while first, which I think is a fabulous thing. I was kind of the last person to figure out that we were more than friends. Like my friends would make fun of me. They're like, do you see what your face does when you talk about him? And I'm like, what? And they're like,
1: yeah,
0: what?
1: Right.
0: What?
1: Right. Yeah, you're self-aware because all these things are going on in your head. But in the meantime, what is obvious to everyone else is oftentimes not so obvious to us. Yeah,
0: for sure. But I remember he actually took me out to dinner at a lovely restaurant and he actually asked if he could court me. And I just remember sitting at that table and, like looking across at his face and thinking, realizing I didn't think this was ever going to happen. I didn't think that this was something real. I thought that, you know, things like that are imaginary. They're beautiful and they're in books, but like, here it is. Yeah. Like it's a real human person sitting across from me saying this to me. And I went home and I have a stuffed bunny. I still have him somewhere. His name was Rupert.
1: Oh, cool.
0: And he was the only one in my apartment when I got home. So I just said, Rupert, I just met the man I'm going to marry.
1: So Rupert was the first to know.
0: He was the first to know. Yes. And of course, you know, we courted for a year before he proposed. But Rupert was the first to know.
1: Hang on a second now. So now we got to take a little rabbit hole here. No pun intended. Okay.
0: For sure.
1: So there's obviously something special about a man who in those days would use such a gracious term to begin a relationship. So tell us a little bit about Father Martin's background, or Father Marty.
0: Father Marty is a soldier's son, and he grew up in military bases. I like to say he's never had a civilian moment in his life all over the world. I mean, he lived in Panama and Germany and Kentucky and, you know, wherever the military sent him. His dad was in the Signal Corps in Vietnam. And then he went to a military academy and then into the military himself. And his one of the things that I've loved about him since I've known him is there was like a woodcut or something. I don't remember the artist. I don't remember anything about it except for that it was in one of my middle school social studies books. And it was during the Middle Ages. And it shows like, you know, sort of a field and it has this sky above it with stars. And there's a person who's climbed up on a mountain on the side of the woodcut and has grabbed the sky. And it's peeling it back, trying to see what's beyond it.
1: Oh, wow. And what a great image.
0: That's my husband, right? Like his sense of his own humanity and of purpose and of service and of just like human existence. He's always been, you know, with his hand on the sky, peeling it back, you know, trying to see

0: what's beyond it, always needing something more than, you know, the mundane. So it, in his, that was, he was just saying what was natural to him. Of course he would ask me if he could court me, like,
1: yeah, of course,
0: you know, it's just a, you know, strength and honor, right? Like he's a,
1: yeah, oh, absolutely.
0: A soldier and also then a priest, right? So that's that, you know, the philosopher king, right?
1: Right.
0: The warrior, a warrior, and then a spiritual warrior as his life continued.
1: But it also shows a depth. It also shows a depth of value, values, yes. Right? That mm-hmm. is the kind of thing that one should look for when they're looking for, or when they find, you know, somebody special in their lives,
0: yes.
1: is that there's a shared value, and or at least there's an inspired value that mm-hmm. that you could get your hand around and stuff. Okay. So now you're courting in DC mm-hmm. and then what happens?
0: Well, then my soldier husband realized that God was calling him to ministry.
1: Now that's there's a left turn there, right? Yeah.
0: Well, you know, it's funny when you go to military chaplain school, like I don't know if everybody knows this, but chaplains are not allowed to carry a weapon. It's actually yeah. against the Geneva Convention, right? And if you are you say you're a chaplain, you're caught with a weapon, chances are they're going to shoot you because they think you're a spy. Like, it's just not right. something that you do, right?
1: So you're carrying a different kind of weapon. I mean,
0: you're
1: right?
0: carrying a different kind of weapon, yeah. right? You have to put that down. And he's a combat Marine, you know, he
1: yeah.
0: liberate Kuwait City, right? Like, he's shot at people and they've shot at him.
1: Right.
0: So this was definitely, but this, again, that's at hand, you know, pulling down the sky, looking for, you know, what's beyond the horizon. So he actually applied to seminary on the kitchen table in my apartment. And then at the time we were Swedenborgian. So he moved up to Philly to go to seminary there. And it was sort of a turning point for us. I, at this point, realized that, you know, Rupert and I were aware that this was the man. So Rupert and I, we moved. But I was like, I'm going to get, that's why I went to work for the National Board of Medical right. Examiners. I was like, I'm getting a job. I'm not going without a job. I'm going to go, you know, that's the right yeah. thing to do. So I was, you know, living across town from him as he went through seminary and then, you know, became ordained, and we had our first parish was in Colorado. They have a program where you are a junior priest for a year, right?
1: Right.
0: You're working with somebody else. And then you have your own, parish, which is when we went to Seattle. So
1: how long is, I mean, I'm going to show my ignorance in a lot of ways, but one of the ways I'm going to show my ignorance is how long is a Swedenborgian seminary experience?
0: Seminary is 3 years. I think that's a pretty okay. standard. It's like a, yeah. it's like a really meaty master's degree, basically.
1: Okay. Yeah.
0: And
1: MDiv
0: then,
1: kind of thing.
0: Right. Yeah. It's MDiv and then ordination. And then you have this, at the end of it, you have a sort of a, like an internship, then you have ordination, then you have your year as a junior.
1: Right. What was he before?
0: Pastor. Pardon?
1: Did he have a faith tradition before he
0: Not
1: became
0: really.
1: Swedish?
0: well, I always like to say my husband read his way into, through, and out the other side of it, because he's a big theology head. I mean,
1: that'll happen.
0: A huge reader. It'll happen.
1: It'll happen.
0: Yeah. So, but yeah, his mama, I think, is Baptist. I think his dad's yeah. agnostic. Like, he just sort of had, you know, sort of a okay. basic respect for faith, but not a,
1: right.
0: you know, not a faith background in that sense.
1: So what, Tell me what the reactions were, because I think I'm so passionate about encouraging those who might feel a calling to the mm-hmm. priesthood or in some other capacity of service in the priesthood mm-hmm. to not reject it or not turn away from it or not ignore it, right? To just actually mm-hmm. lean into it and say, okay, it may or may not be the right thing to do, and I'll figure that out. I mean, but in the meantime, what kind of, tell us about how that happened with the two of you, because you're bringing him now to your faith tradition and he's learning about it. And he's actually serving as a priest in it. But something called him, something worked in the soldier to make him make that sharp left turn.
0: God.
1: Was it you?
0: I mean,
1: was it Rupert?
0: No, it was definitely not me.
1: Okay.
0: I think that one of the things that people, being a soldier, there are lots of ways to do it. You know, there are as many different ways to be a soldier as there are soldiers, but it also, yeah. it puts you in a very, it can be very clarifying, right? Like, you're dealing with yeah. life and yeah. death and yeah. human beings in the most difficult, raw, sometimes the most holy, selfless, beautiful human love
1: right.
0: you can witness in the military. And people who lay down their lives for people that they're never going to meet, people that they have not taken the time to judge whether they're worthy or not.
1: Right.
0: You know, like, and so much of, you know, there's a lot of, obviously a lot of politics around the military, but veterans will tell you that in the end it's personal. Like it's you and this core of, you know, your brothers and sisters in arms. And in the end, that's who you're with. That's who you're fighting with.
1: That's family.
0: Fighting for.
1: That,
0: right. That's your
1: family.
0: Right?
1: They got your back. You got their back. Everybody's got everybody else's back.
0: Right. And that, you know, that never, it never goes away. But I think, you know, if you, when you're in those situations, you get to know yourself very well, and you get to know, you know, what your observation of being human is, and you decide what you're, you know, what are you going to do about faith? Because you might die at any moment, and the people that you love, you know, you're going to have to think about, you know, eternal life. You might decide you don't believe in it, but you are, the question is going to arise because
1: it's, it's, I mean, it's ever present.
0: Right. It's a situation where the spirit is never very far away.
1: Right.
0: So it actually isn't that big of a step in some senses, you know, from soldier to priest. And I also think that it's important to keep an open mind. It's very easy for people who have not been clergy to think that they know what it's like to be clergy. And I think you can, you know, you can watch a person be clergy, but it's not, it, you know, it's a job.
1: Yeah.
0: It's a calling. It's a reflection of who you are as a person. And it's going to have way more dimension and life and conflict and excitement and all that. Like there's way much more to it than you're going to be able to discern until you step into it, until you say, well, this is forward motion. The next place my life is going is where this is calling me. I'm going to get into it with both feet and find out what happens.
1: Yeah. It's funny you say that because one of my former law partners who was a Navy SEAL. And so we did a lot of deals together and stuff like that. And I could always tell that there was a faith. I mean, he was, again, you know, kind of Southern Baptist kind of thing. And he grew up in an impoverished African-American community. And he had grown out of that in the sense of he'd gone to school and he'd, you know, it's the classic American success story, right? And of course, you know, the Navy SEAL program was very good for him and gave him great discipline and whatnot, and which made him therefore a very effective lawyer, I might add.
0: I'm sure.
1: But I could always tell there was something else going on in him. So every once in a while on deals when we'd be working out like late at night and stuff like that, we'd get into these faith dialogues. And he was the first one that opened up my eyes to the closeness that true soldiers, and for that matter, first responders, right, have with a notion, a constant notion of, you know, possibility of death and what comes next. And that whatever the faith, whatever you call it, right, there's something that has to be there.
0: Right.
1: Otherwise, you'll go crazy. And that's, you know. That's what he said. I mean, he said, the good news is, like you said, there was that band of brothers and, you know, he knew that, you know, everybody had each other's back, but there had to be something more than that. And I think that is an interesting journey. And maybe you and I have just figured out the problem for our priest shortage in the Orthodox Church. Maybe we need to start looking more discreetly or more intently at military folks, because I think they probably do have an extraordinary skill set to be an effective parish priest, as well as a probably more heightened sense of faith awareness than, you know, most people just wandering through life.
0: Well, and I think, you know, people, it's easy to, you know, you see a lot of military stuff in the movies and everything, and they've got all this great gear and high adventure and everything. Right. But one of the things I've learned from my husband, I think one of the biggest things I've learned is what service is. Right.
1: And exactly.
0: Like we call them service personnel, but it's just a word, right? Like it doesn't, but if you stop and think, like service is doing hard things out of greater love, whether it's convenient or not. Right. Like that's sort of the essence of military life in many respects for, you know, for the family as well as for the soldier. And I think that there is a lot of clergy life, which is the same thing.
1: Absolutely.
0: Is doing the hard things, doing the hard, good things, you know, out of obedience and love to the higher thing.
1: Yeah. Right? And I think that you that's a very beautiful articulation of it. And I think that's something you need to write out, because if you haven't already done so. And I think the other component that's in there is the component of vision, right? Because every good soldier if they're properly led, has clarity of vision. And, right. and, you know, what, again, one of the many things I learned from my former Navy SEAL partner is we'd hit these, you know, very complex international, you know, merger and acquisition transactions, blah, blah, blah. I'm not trying to brag. I'm just saying they're crazy kind of thing sometimes. Mm-hmm. And all of a sudden we'd hit a snag and the deal looks like it's going to go in the toilet and off the rail. And I'd get an email from him and it just, and the first time I got it, I had no idea what he meant. He sends me an email that says CM. And I go, what's that mean? He says, it's what we used to do in SEAL training called continue mission. In other words, we have right. an objective. We have a vision of what we're trying to do for this client, or in this case, for this parish, or for this ministry, or for this person right. that we're talking to, right? There's a vision of where they want to be, not, which is different from where they are. And the right. discipline that soldiers learn, among many others, is that mm-hmm. discipline to stay focused on the vision and not worry about the setbacks along the way.
0: Yes.
1: And how perfect that is for a priest. I mean, that's, you know, because right. that's you happens all the time. Mission. Yeah.
0: Right. Well, it's, yeah. I think it's the important ability to remember what is still true. Yes, this is all blowing up all around you, but what is still, God is still yeah. God. You know, you yeah. still are ordained, or you still, you know, you're still yeah. enlisted or whatever, you know, all of those things are still true. So what you just ran into is that it isn't going to be easy. Okay. Yeah. A lot of the time it's not.
1: Yeah. Welcome
0: but
1: to life after
0: But everything
1: Eden.
0: Around that is still true. Right.
1: Yeah. I mean, yeah, we fell from grace. And so that's the way things are, you know, it's like, okay,
0: right.
1: you know,
0: it's not heaven yet.
1: Yeah. Pick up your Rupert and let's get going here. Okay.
0: That's right.
1: All right. So y'all got married and now you're in Colorado and he's mm-hmm. recognizing two things. Number one is he's recognizing that his service in the military prepared him for this, and probably even moving around when he was a kid prepared him for the life of a mm-hmm. clergyman, yes, unfortunately, sometimes, right? And he's also starting to question, or you're starting to question, or somewhere, somebody's questioning whether the Swedenborgian thing is the thing, right?
0: Yes. That was completely, completely tied, was tied to two things. While we were in Colorado, 9/11 happened. And so my husband was still in the reserves. And at the time he was in the National Guard because that was just, was most, you know, closest where we were.
1: Sure.
0: So they got called up to go guard the Denver airport. And then they got sent on this tour around the state, teaching the new security protocols to all the little, you know, like the yep. little ski airports. Oh, yeah. You know, in the back of nowhere beyond. We get to the end of our time there. We go out to Seattle and we're there for a few years. By this time, the war is happening. When we were out there, he was with a reserve unit. And we kind of, several things were going on at once. One, we're, you know, are kind of pushing the walls of our faith experience. And two, he was realizing, you know, the war is here. It's here for a while. Probably going to get called up. And if he's going to go, he wants to go with his guys. He wants to go active duty. He doesn't want to be a reservist anymore. Right. So we just had this moment where all those things kind of came together and he let the church know that, you know, he was going to war. So he went back to active duty. And of course, when he had come off of active duty back in the day, you know, he had been an infantryman. And now he's going back as
1: an officer.
0: He was an officer before, but he's going to be a chaplain, right? Which is
1: I mean, a special officer. This ain't just.
0: Yeah. Oh yeah. Well, so they have their own, Bill, they have their own boot camp. There's a boot camp, it's called Chaplains. It's amazing. I mean, let me tell you, like my husband's been through boot camp and then there's like chaplain boot camp.
1: I can't, you know, you just admit, somebody else had told me about that and I've never really had that conversation any deeper on that. Right. But I just had this notion of like, what happens in chaplain boot camp? I mean, what's that all about? You know, it's kind of like,
0: It's interesting. A lot of it, I mean, there's some things that are saying, like, so he was going to be a Navy chaplain because the Marine Corps uses Navy chaplains, Navy medical officers, right? Yeah. So when you're a Marine, then if you're going to be a chaplain, you go Navy, which, you know, wow, that was a moment, but we managed it. So a lot of what they learn is about the, basically a military chaplain is church and state in one body, right? Like they're a military officer, but their job is, to the extent that it is possible within mission conditions, to defend the free exercise of religion, right? So if you're an American soldier, wherever you are, you have the right to, you know, practice your faith as much as we can in the mission context is. And also a lot of military chaplaincy is essentially social work and counseling.
1: Yep,
0: it's people who are, you know, in extreme circumstances and the chaplain is the person they can talk to.
1: Sure.
0: So you do church services, but a lot of what you do is just the, you know, being in the literal and figurative trenches with, you know, thousands of human beings who are on the boat with you, so to speak. A lot of it is learning like the policy side of it and stuff, but they do like, they learned firefighting. They did the Hilo dunker, you know, if you're in a helicopter and it goes underwater, how do you get out? Like port stuff like that. So they did that.
1: I just had this visual image that, you know, chaplaincy school was, you conduct a service and then they start shooting at you in rubber bullets. And how do you continue to the service during that going on? But thankfully it's not that, because that's a bad image.
0: Someday you're going to have to get my husband on the show.
1: He's coming on. Just give him heads up. It's going to happen. Yeah. Okay.
0: Just to bring it back together, like this man and his mission, you know, expanded my spiritual life and my, you know, just the my regular life. Like we were moving to all these different places and meeting different people, and it put me into the military world, which is a completely different, you know, perspective. And I wouldn't trade that for anything. It was very, very hard and very precious. Like, and it was one of the things that taught me actually how close pain and beauty can be to each other. Close pain and beauty can be to each other. Right? Like in some ways they're completely linked. Like there would be no pain without beauty and no beauty without pain. Right. So it's a, it helped me grow as a human being in so many ways.
1: There's no way out of this. I mean, that's an essential part of your journey and your story and your predicament and probably your preparation. Right. I mean, I think that's a big part of that.
0: I mean, if you want to talk about leadership, pretty much almost everything I've learned about it, I learned from him, and I learned from watching the, you know, the people who he was, you know, being commanded by, and his responses to them. Like their leadership is a thing that happens every second in the military, or the failure of leadership, right? Which you learn from that too. Like people who just go down in flames, you're like, wow, what happened there? And how it, you know, you get to see how your moral compass determines your ability to be a good leader, even in that quote unquote secular setting. You know, it's still important.
1: Yeah, Simon Sinek has done a lot of really great work with the military and the SEALs and others and stuff like that. And he's done a series of programs that really talk about how those value systems that are created in that community and that sense of family and that sense of brotherhood present themselves as the kind of people that therefore can be very effective leaders. Now, obviously you see a lot of things and you can go off the rails and, you know, certainly there's a lot of experience for that. Right. But I mean, for those that can survive through something like that on the other end of the spectrum, they are incredibly well prepared to do the kinds of things that need to be done. And so if you're married to somebody like that, whether you like it or not, you get the benefit of that schooling, right?
0: Yeah, for sure.
1: Yeah. Okay. There's another dot that's connected. Okay. Mm-hmm. So how do we now move us into the ancient faith sequence? We go through OCN first, but
0: go ahead. Well, when my husband was out on as we used to call it, the big boat. we have a little daughter. Well, we go through Hurricane Katrina. After we have Hurricane Katrina, he was stationed in Mississippi where the storm came ashore. So that's a whole other, that's a story you can ask him. So we have our daughter, and I wanted something more for her. Like I wanted I wanted faith for her. And we don't have time for that whole story. It's an amazing story, but long story short, I like to tell people that I was saved in childbearing, right? Like there was this whole faith journey that was going on that sort of came to a head or its heart with the fact that I had given birth to this little human being who I loved with my whole being. And I wanted something good for her. And that was what pushed me, I think, through sort of the final stage of coming from where I was to saying, I want to be Orthodox.
1: Yeah. But
0: that's my husband too. Like he was the one I told him, I had this whole plan, Bill. Here was my plan. It was extremely bad.
1: I have no doubt
0: plan.
1: Of that. no doubt.
0: Bill, it was a terrible plan. Here's my terrible plan. So I thought about it. I was like, well, I think I'm pretty much at this point. I was like, I'm pretty done with church, you know, but I can see that it's a positive thing. So I want my baby to have it. Okay. So just imagine my chaplain husband hearing this. Okay. So I was like, so what I think I'm going to do, honey, is I'm just going to do some research. I'm going to find a church where it's like, I'm like, okay, I can fake it here so that I can, you know, can bring our baby in, and then she can be a member. And my husband looks at me and he goes, no.
1: Oh, Just one word, like, huh?
0: No, we're not finding a church we can fake. This is not what
1: Yeah, this is not fake it till you make it. This has got to be real.
0: I'm like, no. And he's like, if I was
1: giving you something. See this cross on my
0: on the epaulette up here. Do you see this right here? So he said, you know, if I was going to be something, I would be Orthodox. And I was honey, we're not. Yeah, he knew. Met an Orthodox chaplain in the desert, right? Like there's this whole thing happening with him that he was the one that brought us our faith. Like he was our chaplain, our priest first, right? He said, you know, I was like, but we're not Russian. We're not Greek. And he's like, well, actually you don't have to be Russian or Greek. You can still be Orthodox. So I said, well, I'll read. Well, meanwhile, so I was like, I'll start reading. You know, obviously he'd been reading because he was always reading theology, but he was also, the chaplain corps really encourages chaplains to get sort of the terminal degree in their, their field. So, and they have this program with, all these different universities that, because if you're in the active duty military, obviously your ability to go to school is limited. So they would do like these really intensives and then go home and do work and then go back. And so he was getting a degree from Barry University in Florida. Mm-hmm. And there was an Athenite monk in one of his classes.
1: Oh, wow. You got to be kidding me.
0: Right? He was only in the United States for about, this is what those things, right? Like they're just paths that cross, right? He was in the U.S. for about 5 years. He was in Father Martin's classes. And at this point, Father Martin's like reading early church fathers. And so he'd be making these points. And finally, Father Dionysius was like, you know, there's a church with all this.
1: it's kind of like that old story from New Jersey. Like, I know a guy, you know. So he's like,
0: I know a guy. Come with me.
1: I know a church.
0: So, long story short, we actually when we got my daughter and I were baptized, we actually flew Father Dionysius up from Florida to Seattle.
1: Oh, how beautiful!
0: And the priest in the church there baptized me. Father D baptized my daughter. Same water bill. Like my daughter and I went into that
1: powerful.
0: Room and we're born again together.
1: How powerful.
0: One of the most intense experiences of my life. But
1: I can only imagine.
0: So after that, you know, I had Saint Lydia, and I kind of wanted to get to know her better. And I did some read. There's not a whole lot that's known about her, but
1: where
0: do I always go in my life, right? I go to story. So I was like, what if I wrote a story about Saint Lydia? Right. So father was out to sea, baby would go to sleep, and I was writing this story on, diaper boxes and paper napkins, whatever I could, get a hold of, right? Because meanwhile, I'm like mommying a 2-year-old, right? So I wrote my story and I went online. I was like, Orthodox Christian Publishers. And of course, the first thing that pops up is at the time was Conciliar Press.
1: Conciliar.
0: So in my innocence, I got my little document together, wrote a little letter, and sent it off to Catherine Hyde, who was and still is the editor there. And
1: let's stop for a second. Just put context here. I don't want to stop your story, but everybody needs to understand that Conciliar Press was the predecessor to the publishing arm of Ancient Faith Ministries. And so that's why this is really integrated that story. Okay. So now you get a hold of Catherine and you say, so I'm going to tell you about St. Lydia.
0: Well, so I sent my little story and here's what never, ever happens in the publishing world. You don't ever write your first book, send it to the first publisher that you found, get a human being responding to you and get accepted. That doesn't ever happen at all. And
1: I represented some authors, trust me, I know that, including a few New York Times bestsellers, which was interesting because they had everybody beating on their door. But for the vast majority of authors, man, it is starving time.
0: This does not happen. Catherine was amazing. So she wrote back to me and it was interesting. Like as I was writing the story at the beginning, it was kind of arduous. I was sort of thinking maybe it was a Sunday school curriculum, maybe it was a story. And then partway through it kind of found itself. And she actually put her finger. She's like, right there. That's where this came alive. Rip all this other stuff out, go back. And what I loved about being edited by her is she would tell me this is a hole and then I would fill it. Right. Yep. Here's what's broken. Yep. And I would fix. So it made me a better writer and it made a story that was publishable. So I got published by Ancient Faith and that was the beginning. That was the beginning of my connection with them.
1: The beginning of the end, as we would say.
0: It was the beginning of the end, right? It's the beginning of the current era, right? Was that?
1: Well,
0: book.
1: It's the beginning. So the way I kind of look at it is, every chapter of one's life or every big story has a beginning and an end. And then it ends and we stop writing that chapter and we turn the page and now we're writing a new chapter. And that new chapter can be some things that we carry with us and could be a lot of new things. Right. Mm-hmm. So that is interesting. And I think what the other good value in that is here, you are a, I mean, let's face it, an experienced writer, an educated writer's master's degree, blah, blah, blah, blah, blah. You've been writing your whole life since you were taking out garbage at 5 years old. But now you learn there's yet another level above that, in that when you, yes, when a good editor gets a hold of something and says, no, you're looking at this wrong, or you're looking at this right, but you haven't explained it clearly, right? That's yes, just a, that's that artistic dimension that you were talking about earlier, that an artist sees something, a good editor is that way.
0: Oh, editors are essential. My biggest piece of advice to writers is get one.
1: Yeah.
0: Like, the best part about being published is the fact that you get to work with an editor. It is, it is amazing, especially with a really good, she's a very skillful editor. The other thing that was important about that, Bill, was that was the moment where my, what I would say was my creative life and my faith life linked up. And everything else that happened afterwards was because of that.
1: Yeah, that
0: so
1: makes sense.
0: That was also important.
1: So St. Lydia is really an integral part of the story looking back. And it's not just St. Lydia, you know, in the context of fact, she's your patron saint, but in the fact that that story and her story and the story that you wrote is an integral part of this next chapter that you're writing.
0: Yes, absolutely.
1: Wow.
0: So then.
1: And there's more. So.
0: And, well, I'm telling when to stop, Bill.
1: No, listen, hey, I'm enjoying this. I mean, you know, this is your, wait. I'm telling you, this is now your channel, okay? So you tell me when to stop.
0: Oh, that's true. I'm going to keep talking, Bill. I forgot.
1: I'm good. Listen, I got all night. I got no place else to go. So it's all good with me.
0: Well, what was interesting was the book was published and I was all excited. And, you know, I worked with the team at Ancient Faith and I was like, well, I want to do more to market this book.
1: Sure.
0: So I started, you know, Googling around and I discovered that there was no such thing as marketing for Orthodox Christian books. Like still in many respects still true. Like the Christian publishing as a whole is segregated. There's secular publishing and Christian publishing and they're both their own worlds and they don't mix with each other really.
1: Yeah. One doesn't look kindly on the other. So let's just be honest about that. Yeah.
0: And in the United States, at least the Christian publishing world is hugely evangelical Christian or non-denominational Christian.
1: It's predominantly dominated by one perspective, one faith-based perspective. You're exactly right.
0: For sure. So, and I actually even found, so I'm looking around, I'm like, okay, well, I found one company, I can't remember what they were called, but it was a company that did marketing for Christian books. But I was like, I wonder who's behind this. I found, you know, whatever the church was that was behind it. And they actually had a special page on their website about how to convert the Orthodox, who seemed like really nice people, if unfortunately they weren't going to hell. So I was like, well, I don't think this is going to work for me.
1: Yeah, you kind of do a little bit of digging and say, okay, there we go. That guy just met the devil. No, I mean, I'm joking.
0: I think I got to stop that, right?
1: Yeah, this doesn't work.
0: So I was like, well, I'm gonna have to do something myself. So I made my little WordPress website, right? And I started, you know, doing guest interviews with other Orthodox creatives and writers. And that actually led to my position at OCN. I was a blog chief for them.
1: Right.
0: So fast forward to end of 2015, I have decided I need to move on from OCN. And I'm just, you know, at the point where I'm about to start alphabetizing my husband's neckties because I just need something to do. And I was thinking back about when I got published by Ancient Faith, because at this point, you know, that was 2010. So this is a few years later. And remembering, you know, how there wasn't anything there. And I thought, you know, it'd be really great if there was like a professional development conference. So I know that, you know, Ancient Faith is kind of a small company. They're all really busy. I'm sure they don't have time to do this, but I could volunteer, you know, just to give myself something to do, right? So I looked around and I still had Matt Dorning, the graphic designer. I still had his email. So I just wrote, I was like, hey, Matt, remember me from 5 years ago? And I said, you know, wouldn't it be really cool if there was a conference for writers and podcasters and, you know, people who are interested in this? Ancient Faith could host it, but I know you guys are busy. I would be willing to volunteer. Matt took the email to a meeting and I got contacted. He wrote back and I was like, hey, so John contacted me and they said, yeah, we're definitely interested in doing this. Let's start talking. And so we got started. We're starting to organize this project. And of course,
1: Can I stop you for just a second? I always hate interrupting your momentum, but you know, when I see a point of inflection, I want to make it clear for everybody. Sure. Right. So, I mean, this is an example of, initiative, when someone sees a vision for something that does not exist or doesn't exist as well as it could be, sees a vision and says, I'm so committed to this vision that I'm willing to step up and put my name in the hat to do it. And yeah, we'll figure out the money part later if there's ever money part, right? So that's you. Now, at the same time, there's another leadership message here, and that is the John Maddox side of the equation, right? So here now he hears from, you know, one of his authors, if you will, but not somebody he's spoken to for a long time and whatnot. And, you know, somebody was working at a different platform and whatnot and says, hey, I mean, yeah, why don't we have a conference like this? Because that wasn't done then, right? That you, there was not one before that. So,
0: no.
1: So in terms of great leaders, it's both taking the initiative when you see a vision to meet a need that hasn't been satisfied. And then on the flip side of that, if you're in a position of leadership and someone has taken that initiative, it's learning how to say yes. And then, you know, maybe taking your time to get it right because you have your own standards mm-hmm. and your own values. And I think, so in that moment, that little interaction there, and Matt was the facilitator, but that interaction is a really, really powerful leadership message for both of you.
0: Well, and it got better. So once I got involved in it, I was like, wow, this is really fun. So I've become famous for having way too much fun at work. So I thought, it would be amazing.
1: There's a rule against that. I think someone's written
0: it. I think somewhere. There is somewhere. Yeah, I'm breaking that rule.
1: Just ignore it, but there's a rule somewhere.
0: So once I got started working with them, it was really fun. I was like, wow, do you know what they really need? They need a marketing director. And I was like, I could do this. I know I could. Like, I actually, the OCA All-American Council was out in Seattle in 2011, and anybody, like any of the local authors came in. And so I worked a table there for a little while, and I found myself like, yes, I would sign my book or whatever, but I was like, look at this other book. And I was selling books, and it was really fun. So I have this sort of confluence of happy memories and the fact that I'm really enjoying starting work on what became AFCON, right? The writing and podcasting conference. So I thought, I'm gonna make a pitch for John. So I made this whole pitch about why he needs a marketing director, why it's me, what I could do for his sales. And then I was like, Melinda, you need to calm down. Just calm down. You've only known these people just 5 years ago, but I've only been, interacting with them just a little bit. I just stopped another job. I just need to take a moment and just, figure out where my life is going. So I filed the whole pitch, like put it away. I'm like, maybe.
1: Oh, you didn't send it to,
0: Not send it to him. Did not.
1: Ooh.
0: About 2 weeks later, I get a message from him, or I think it was a phone call. Hey, we're doing a little bit of restructuring and we're thinking about adding a marketing director. Would you like to interview for the position?
1: No, you're kidding me, right?
0: I'm serious. It's like Mary Poppins. If you've seen the old Mary Poppins movie, the children write a letter to the, what kind of governess do they want? Their father tears it up. It goes up the chimney.
1: Right.
0: And Mary Poppins shows up. I'm Mary Poppins. Yes, that is exactly what happened. So I said, well, yes, I would definitely like to interview for that position. So I did, and I got hired. So January of 2016, I started working full-time at H&B.
1: So this is, thank you for taking the time to go through the story, because I think it's enlightening and for people to hear, but I also hope that it's inspiring for people to hear because, we never know who the people are and what part of their lives are when they listen to these programs. And I'm always astounded, when somebody comes up to me and says, hey, I listened to this program that y'all did about X, Y, and Z, and it really moved me. It was the right thing at the right time. And so when someone looks at the arc of your life that brings you to this leadership position that you're in right now, it seems very circuitous. It seems very disconnected and disjointed when you look at it forward looking. But if we look at it from the perspective you have now backward, not everything makes sense. I'm still trying to reconcile that garbage thing, but that's okay. And that Swedenborgian thing, I've got some work to do to understand that. But I do believe, Melinda, the story you just told is a powerful story of the intentionality of our Lord, our God, our Creator, and the need to have the patience and the faith of the ultimate vision to just take the next step, and then take the next step after that, and then the next step yes. after that. You know, left foot, right foot, and then, okay, Lord, what's next? And mm-hmm. what an amazing, amazing story. And I'm glad we now have it down, although there's a few little rabbit holes that we need to trace. And I think I'm going to have to, I will probably take that up with Father Martin, but that's another conversation with when I get a hold of Father. Okay, I want to shift gears if I could for a second.
0: Sure.
1: Because I don't think, you've done a really good job of explaining to me, you've done a really good job of explaining this notion of how you got to where you got to. And this notion of calling that's been nagging at you in a different way. But I suspect that a lot of people that listen don't fully realize everything that Ancient Faith Ministries does. So if you could take a few minutes here now and just give us a commercial, if you will. But seriously, tell people all of the offerings that this ministry provides that you now
0: sure. lead. So our mission is to share Christ's victory over death, over sin, over hell, over all the sad, dark things, always to share that victory with everybody who can see us and everybody who can hear us. And we do that by, one, by relationships, all kinds of relationships, always, yeah. and also by creating content that witnesses to that in various different ways. So obviously this is Ancient Faith Radio, right? So we have, I think we're at 122 active podcasts coming from wow. like wow. 140, 150 podcasters that are listened to along with our, you know, live shows and our streaming stations and our audio documentaries. We have people listening in, I can't remember, it's like 120, 140 countries, people all oh, it's over amazing. The world.
1: Yeah,
0: we
1: it's
0: get,
1: amazing.
0: Letters from people in, you know, in Ireland and in India and in Australia, like all over the world, yeah. Which is just beautiful. It's also the strength of internet radio, right? It can yep. go everywhere, which, yep. you know, land-based radio couldn't. So we have Ancient Faith Radio. We also have Ancient Faith Publishing, which, you know, that was Conciliar Press way back in the day. We merged Ancient Faith Radio, Conciliar, they merged and became Ancient Faith Radio and Ancient Faith Publishing. We put out an average of about 16 books a year.
1: Slow down. Listen, everybody. 16.
0: Books. Yeah, 16. About... give or take, yeah. you know, between like 50, probably, you know, 15 and 16, something like that. And they're for, you know, grown-up books and children's books.
1: Yeah.
0: We have a big store where we carry the books that we publish, but we also have books from other Christian, Orthodox Christian publishers. We have worship supplies and greeting cards and icons and all kinds of just beautiful things. It's always worth going and just browsing.
1: And particularly as we are approaching the holiday season and you're starting yes. to think about, you know, how can I give something that is valuable and meaningful as mm-hmm. opposed to, you know, just the whatever the now super inflated thing of the day is kind of thing.
0: Yeah. All right. Well, so, and something that supports, you know, Orthodox Christian makers yeah. and Orthodox Christian companies yeah. as well.
1: It's a win-win. So I mean,
0: it is a total win-win. Yeah. So we have those. We have, obviously, as we were talking about, we do some events online. We do events in person. One of our newer things is we actually have a global outreach now. We have a Chinese language ministry and a Spanish language ministry, which are just phenomenal, headed by very, very bright, very committed, mission-minded people. Yeah. We're starting to put out content in those two languages. Just take that moment.
1: Yeah, just think about that for a second. The notion of a Chinese ministry is really, really super amazing. I'm not diminishing, you know, anything else. A Spanish language ministry is essential. There's no question about it. But the advent and the expansion into the Chinese ministry is yet another sign of the visionary outreach that Ancient Faith Ministries. I mean, it's kind of like I affectionately refer to, you know, AFM as the, you know, the global faiths of Orthodoxy in some respects. And this is an example right. of that.
0: Oh, it's beautiful. I mean, they actually, the head of that is together with a friend of hers, they are composing a Chinese language divine liturgy, right? Oh, translating wow. all the hymns, translating oh, all wow. of the, there are pieces of it that are completed and are actually available. You can hear the cherubic hymn. It will stand the hair up on the back of your neck, Bill.
1: I can only imagine.
0: A holy, precious,
1: yeah.
0: beautiful thing. And if you start thinking about the implications of that,
1: yes.
0: And just looking at like our distribution network with that,
1: yep.
0: That's a whole other amazing, amazing world. So all of those things, we're also very active on social media, which we try to, social media is a complex, ugly thing. But we try to be a light there, right? To we've evolved away from seeing that as primarily a promotional organ and made it really much more of a content organ. Right. So if you look at us, like if we're on Instagram, we share quotes from the fathers.
1: There's actually messages there that's meaningful.
0: And it's no that thing is to, growing. It right. is growing and growing. As soon as we switched over to that, it's doing well. So I think that's it. And also, we're also a company. We're also the best place on earth. I love our company. I love going to work. I mean, most of us are virtual, but.
1: Well, and that's the other thing you just led right to where I was going to go. Look, there's a lot of amazing things about this. When you start thinking about a global voice of orthodoxy, right? And you start to think about all the different medias that you talked about, all the different mediums you talked about, mm-hmm. all the different geographies you talked about, and all the different product offerings you offered. And yet the vast, vast, vast majority of it is all done virtually without everybody, mm-hmm. you know, poor Matushka Trudy sitting in the studio at Chesterton, Indiana right now, but you know, you're right. up in Pennsylvania and I'm in Georgia, you know, it doesn't matter right. anymore. That's just,
0: we have staff irrelevant. All over the country. It's so true. Exactly. Oh, blogs. Did I not say blogs? We have blogs.
1: Mention it.
0: I love you, HB bloggers. I did.
1: But I mean, I think that's an important thing. So go back to the kind of lead in that I did. If you look at the explosive growth of different mediums of communication, mm-hmm. the message here that I think you have very effectively presented is that Ancient Faith Ministries is doing its best under the current circumstances. I'm going to get to that in just a second to actually be present in mm-hmm. those various places and in those various outlets and whatnot. Now, there's always help that we could use, you know, and this is, I'm not going to do the listener supported commercial. I think that's coming up next, but in any event, I mean, I think you've done a good job of convincing everyone that you have to be crazy to take over the CEO position of a ministry that is that wide and that diverse with nobody sitting together in the same conference room where, you know, you can beat on them. So.
0: It's not crazy because of the other people in the company. And I think it's an advantage to have worked here for, you know, 7 years and to have those established relationships.
1: You have relationships.
0: These are committed, gifted, sometimes quirky, good human beings who each, I think, in their own way, in their own space, is a visionary leader. And I think the reason it works as a whole is because it is the sum of its parts.
1: Well, and I think that's an incredibly important point is that part of and actually you're foreshadowing something that's going to come up in I hope the interview that I'm blessed to do with John you know in for the December program but the idea here is that this didn't happen spontaneously. It happened by committed visionary people who see a vision of something, right? And they go to people that are open to looking at other visions and open to making changes and open to trying something new. And not everything you try is going to work out, or it may not work out the first time. It may take three times and whatever it is. But the whole point is one of the CUSA Symposium things that I use all the time is that, you know, that the role of leaders is the future and their job is change. So there's always a new opportunity or a new switch or a new angle on something that exists before. And good leaders know how to say yes, or they say yes, but, or they say yes, when, or yes, if, but there's always a yes component if it is related to the why and the values. And I think that's really kind of what's been driving it. And so that's kind of a natural segue to, I got one more question before we take this break, and we're way past where we should be taking a break, but that's you and me. That's cool. It's just you and me talking right now. So it's all right. We wouldn't be talking, you and I would be talking, if there weren't two dedicated visionaries named John and Tanya Maddox. And just share for a little bit for the listeners how you really met them. And you've already explained the recruiting process, which I think is fantastic because John did. But tell us a little bit about your connection with these two amazing, amazing people.
0: Well, I just love them. There's the short version. I think, you know, once I came on board and started working, I remember years ago, even before I was working in Ancient Faith, reading a blog. I think it was a blog that Molly Sabrin wrote. And that's, of course, John's daughter, Molly. Right. And maybe it was a social media post. But what I remember about it was she was talking about her dad. And she said that he was a person who did the right thing, even when no one was looking.
1: Yeah. Yeah.
0: And
1: classic example of moral values.
0: Right. And I think that once I came to work for him, One of the first things he said is that, you know, we operate here in an environment of trust. And I think that that's a fascinating, like, I could talk about that all night. But the basic thing I think that I saw in the pair of them, one, I learned what all in looks like, because John and Tanya, like, Ancient Faith is their third child, right? There's a whole, you know, a whole career's worth of love and dedication and patience and persistence and all of those things there. But what I have loved about working for John and watching, you know, at being in sort of in Tanya's sphere of influence as well, is it was an opportunity to recognize that this was a place where we could practice being a good Christian at work. Mm-hmm. Right. Mm-hmm. Where are a lot of companies have statements about, you know, integrity and all of that. Yeah. But like, no, actually not that. Like looking for, you know, the image of God and the other people that we were interacting with, remembering to, you know, expect the very best of them and to offer of our very best and, you know, to trust and to be trustworthy, you know, to look for a charitable approach to something rather than a judgmental approach to something, you know, like I think that the sort of the hallmark of the company that the two of them created together was that thing where, you know, not only are work and life sitting right next to each other, but faith and work and life
1: in fact, they're one. In that environment, they can actually be one unified component. Let's get back to your fun comment, I bet.
0: It does. I mean, you can't take that lightly. Like,
1: right.
0: It is a gift to be in an environment where you get to do that, where you get to be a person and be a person of faith and be a worker all in the same context. And that's what they made. That's what they are. That's what they did.
1: All right, Melinda, now don't screw that up because it's...
0: Yeah, thanks, Bill.
1: No, it's tough. It's tough. It is. Oh, yeah. Listen.
0: I mean, I think in some ways, the first thing that I need to do is not to change it.
1: Yeah. Well, and that's one of those things that you we'll talk about that in the second segment here, because that's always the tricky part, right? But the piece, the value you articulated that John and Tanya brought is the environment of trust. And when you do, and I've just had the occasion in my doctoral program, I've just had the occasion to do a ton of research for a series of papers and projects on, you know, what is really the core of excellent leadership. Mm-hmm. And I don't care who it is. I don't care what their background is. I don't care what studies they've done. Everyone 100% will put trust on the list, and most of them will put it number one on the list. That no matter what you do, you will never be an effective leader, and we would say an effective Christian, unless you establish trust. And trust is bound, tied together inexorably with faith. And so, you know, those two things are just, they cannot be separated for any real Christian. And you got a chance to see it modeled in John and Tanya, and you have the opportunity now to lead that organization. So what a blessing that is, huh?
0: It is.
1: And what a scary proposition. And how appropriate that is. We have a scary proposition on the night before Halloween. Okay, look, we're going to take a short break so that you can catch your breath and get a beverage of your choice. And when we return, we're going to start really getting into kind of the future and the vision of Ancient Faith Ministries as we go under the Melinda Johnson era. Please remember, we would love to hear from you. You can feel free to call in at 1-855-AF-RADIO. That's 1-855-237-2346. And if you haven't figured it out by now, we will actually stop and listen to you. So you don't have to worry about that, but we would love to hear from you. In any event, we'll be right back after a short break.
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1: Thank you very much, and welcome back to Stewardship Calling in our first Wednesday program, where I'm speaking with Melinda Johnson, the new CEO, and the title I've given her, Chief Visionary Officer of Ancient Faith Ministries. Again, remember, we'd love to hear any questions you have, or you can talk directly to Melinda at 1-855-AF-RADIO. That's 1-855-237-2346. And I don't know if anybody was paying attention, but I actually listened to the commercial breaks, and here's another example of something that is just really incredible that AFM is actually focusing on creating content for the hearing impaired, and yet another constituency that is, you know, not been fully fed, if you will, on the Orthodox ecosystem, let alone the Christian ecosystem. So God bless. All right, Melinda, throughout history, every successful organization, and not the ones that are not successful, all the successful ones have experienced a successful leadership transition. And that's where we are right now. And so John and Tanya have kind of finished their leg of the relay, so to speak, and they've handed the baton off to you for your leg of the relay. So let's talk a little bit about the change in your life and the change in your roles, both in the short term and in the long term. And if you want to then segue into some of your long-term vision things, I'm all in. So let's go with this. Where are we going in Ancient Faith Ministries?
0: Well, I was perfectly serious that part of what I am, what I hope I am, is stability, is the person mm-hmm. who in every sense has been, yeah. you know, trained and raised up, so to speak, by my predecessor, by John, right. that, you know, that's the person who taught me what this company is and how it works. And I was always very fortunate, you know, in my various positions that he let me try things, and experiment with things and, you know, sort of, I had a taste of a lot of different parts of the company. And I was very free to do that. I think it's important to say out loud, there are a lot of people who love Ancient Faith Radio and who love our books, that this is the same company that it was. It's not going away. It's not suddenly changing. It's not turning into something else. You know, on January 1st or 2nd, whichever is the Monday, you know, when we get up and it's me, instead of him, it's the same place. It's the same company, the same vision. God is still God. We're still going in the same direction. I think where I'm fortunate is that a lot of the things that are going to be changes are the next natural thing that would happen.
1: Good point.
0: Like I'm sitting here thinking, when I came on, I think there were 9 employees at Ancient Faith. And I think we're at 26, 27
1: wow.
0: now.
1: Wow.
0: So it's about... in 7 years, the company is 3 times the size that it was.
1: Triple.
0: So I think sort of a lot of the next things are one, we've had a little bit of musical chairs because I'm going to stop doing what I was doing. So somebody else has to do what I was doing and somebody else has to do what they were doing. So we've had a little bit of that. I think that there's sort of a thing in human affairs where when you have one big change, in an organization, everybody's mind sort of loosens its grip for a minute, and you have a chance to nudge things a little, mm-hmm. right? Like if mm-hmm. there's something you always wanted to streamline yep. a bit, right? Like this is a chance to do that. So we've made ourselves, I think everybody in the company is sort of consciously looking around going, okay, while we're at it, is there anything else, you know, that we want to nudge a little bit? So, you know, for example, the little department that I was running has the art people in it. And the marketing
1: the art people,
0: they're amazing. I feel like one of my things my dad taught me, God bless him, was that a successful organization is one that knows how to manage creative people.
1: Absolutely.
0: Because they're different, right? They have different needs. Like sometimes they're creative in the middle of the night. during business hours, right? So there's just, and I, so I think, you know, a lot of my job there was to create this, you know, put a fence around it and the field of daisies, put the artistic people in it and say, look, here's your space. Here's your ability to concentrate.
1: Go
0: here's
1: make
0: your
1: magic.
0: Quiet, right? Go and make magic. And they do go and make magic. Right. So, so the person who we originally hired as the social media manager to help me out, who then became our marketing director, is now going to be the director of marketing and communications, because
1: there you go.
0: Her position has evolved through our understanding that social media is marketing now.
1: Right.
0: Like, you can't have one person doing that one and one doing the other. That doesn't make sense. And a lot of marketing as it's envisioned in this orthodox context is really communications. You know, we're not, what was that show? Ad Men? Like, that is so not what's happening. That is not what we're doing, right? So there's just been sort of, you know, her name is Ellie Shackelford Bernasall, and she's fantastic. So look to hear more from her. But that is, you know, there's sort of that level of readjusting. And then I think that we're constantly looking at what comes next. And again, that's not a change. You know, ancient faith has been, you know, on the radio side, maybe especially, but in general, John did a fantastic job of being

0: What a wonderful way to say that too. I mean, not in the sense of, I'm not saying that just because, you know, people are concerned about what might happen kind of thing, but it is both A, so logical, B, it is so theological, you know, in the sense of, you know, that's that the apostles were constantly pushing at Christ said, not the time, not yet.
1: Right.
0: But, oh, by the way, this is the next thing that I want you to do. This is the next place we're going to go. This is, and so, you know, it is both theological, you know, and logical. And it's also kind of biological because, you know, organisms mm-hmm. evolve and grow. And they don't ever stay in a stasis state. I mean, there's always, you know, cells are always reinventing themselves and things of that nature. And so, and I think you're wise to take the opportunity of a transition to kind of say what's like. One of my favorite quotes. Okay. So it sounds like I'm a Steve Jobs guy. And to some extent I am, even though I do not use Apple products. So I'm not a creative in that area. But one of the things that I use in my strategic planning stuff, Melinda, is a quote from Steve Jobs when he said that it doesn't make sense to hire smart people and tell them what to do. He's about Apple. He said, we hire smart people so they can tell us what to do. And I just think that right. is so wise. And that gets back to John's foundational element of trust. So that if you've made mm-hmm. a wise hire, and not every hire will be perfect, but if you make a wise hire and, you know, they prove to be consistent with the values and the vision that's been created, then sometimes the most important thing you can do is get out of their way, you know, or give right. them some guardrails and then get out of the way, you know, and that's right. hard. That's hard, and particularly for those people that are perfectionists. And let's face it, mm-hmm. writers have the bad rap of being, you know, kind of micromanagers of the word, so to speak, right? So, mm-hmm. so it's, you know, yet another skill set that has to be developed. But I think I like I love the way you've articulated it so that the listeners will say, I don't have to worry. It's not like it's going to change overnight. It's not like under the Johnson era, you know, everything is going to be different,
1: no.
0: but there will be more. And it will be logical mm-hmm. and it will make sense and it will be make us more accessible and more useful to you. Is that
1: well, one of the things, and I know John and I have talked about this, one of the things that's really cool about where we are as a company is, you know, there are sort of seasons in a company's life, right? And yeah. when you're a startup, everybody just does everything yeah, because you're absolutely. Just trying to stay alive, right?
0: Chief cook and bottle washer.
1: Exactly. I think when I came in, like at 9 people, like you weren't exactly a startup anymore, but it wasn't in the very distant past. Right.
0: Well, it didn't matter what your job description was. You just did what had to be done.
1: You did whatever. Right. And where we are now, I think we're in a period of growth, you know, sales wise and listener wise and company wise, you know, there's 3 times as many people. And what that means is we have the privilege of specialization, right? We can say like, I can make graphics for you, Bill. I mean, they're graphics. That's what you can say about them. They yeah. are graphics. But like, yeah. I don't have to do that anymore because right. I have somebody else who can do it who actually knows how. Yeah. It was one of the things that I noticed when we hired Ellie and she started doing social media. I was doing social media along with 9 other things, right? And I had learned enough about it that I could make it work.
0: Yeah.
1: But then watching the change when somebody who's specialized yeah. in right. that took it over, it's phenomenal.
0: And getting out of their way and providing right. them the tools, resources, exactly. support that they need and the encouragement, right? I mean, that's a big part right. of leadership is being the cheerleader of yes. the vision, being the cheerleader of the why and keeping that yes. top of mind for everybody, particularly when they hit a roadblock, particularly when something doesn't mm-hmm. go well, particularly when, you know, something, you know, unanticipated happens. So that's, right. that's exactly. fantastic. That's fantastic. So I'm gonna embarrass you now. So that kind of comes with territory. Nice. So, ladies and gentlemen, this may be my last broadcast on Ancient Faith Radio. But so one of our first speaking of the
1: take you out with thing, the garbage, Bill. Is that what you're saying?
0: Yeah, I'm really good at that. I can do the garbage duty at AFM. You won't remember this, but I do. It's vividly planted in my mind. I was doing a keynote address at one of the conferences several years ago, pre-COVID and stuff like that. And there was a big snafu. There were like 4 or 5 of us at the airport. And there's a big snafu on the shuttle bus to get us out to the village. Certainly not created by Ancient Faith Ministries. It was a mess up in the transport company. And it was getting really close as to whether or not we were going to get there at the time in which everybody else would be finishing dinner and coming for a keynote address. And so I literally am like changing my clothes in the van, you know, to put on a coat and tie and stuff like that. And there's no chance. I mean, there's no thought about food and whatnot. So I get in there to set up all the technology and you walked in and you may not remember this. You walked in and then you,

0: I got a plate of food for you. And when you're done, you know, we'll have some food for you. And I thought that has got to be one of the most thoughtful acts, not like, hey, I got a bag of, you know, chips and some munchies and stuff like that. But I actually saved a plate of food. And so I got to eat a plate of food because, again, back then you were doing everything, but you were actually thinking and focusing on, you know, what needed to be done in the circumstances and dealing with the change. So I just wanted you to know that. And I hope that you will now have a cafeteria set up so that there'll be constant food. No, I'm sorry. Yeah. I got a little ahead of myself.
1: Okay. Virtual. So, virtual.
0: So this is where you tell me, Marianne, let's get them, go down to the refrigerator in your room. Okay. It's like, okay.
1: Right. Go get some donuts. Right.
0: So yeah, that's right. Exactly. So, you know, in my favorite leadership book, the Leadership Challenge book, the quote that I alluded to earlier is prominent. Featured in there, where it says that the domain of the leaders is the future and the work of leaders is change. And that doesn't mean, and that can be very scary for a lot of people. You've taken that scariness away. So let's start to talk about, we know what we do in the core basis. You've described it well, and you've described that you're adding incrementally more to it. But now let's put the visionary part of Melinda Johnson to test. Let's get in your head and find out what's going on in your head about, take a look 2, 3, 4, 5 years down the road, the adaptation, the change, the things that you think are just ideas right now bubbling in your head. Share some of those if you're comfortable.
1: So one of the things that I want to do, I feel like I'm the result of somebody else doing it, which is, I think that it's very important for our company as a whole to always be looking for and developing and mentoring the people who are going to replace us.
0: Oh,
1: because
0: great point.
1: I think you should always have your eye on the, you know, we're in many respects, you know, we're a voice for a number of things in the Orthodox world. I believe that we're a very important voice. And the only way it's going to keep going is if there is somebody standing behind me and somebody behind that person and behind that person. And that's true for everybody in the company, not just for me, right? Well, so John trained me. Right. Yeah. So I have all of the benefit that he could give me. We need to do that. We all need to do that. We need to be looking for the next graphic artist, for the next publishing head, for the next, you know, children's book editor, for the next radio head. Like, all of those people are out there in the world. They've probably been born. They're probably growing up. You know, they're ready for us to be looking for them, to be making opportunities for them, maybe internships, maybe, you know, mentoring relationships, something right. That lets them know this is yours. This is going to be yours. You're going to inherit it. And we want you to be equipped for that. And also we want you, like you yeah. can be a valued part of this company, yeah. you know, part of this voice. So that's definitely one thing.
0: Let me stop you right there.
1: Sure.
0: This is, I mean, I want to make sure that everyone, and this is kind of aligned with, you know, kind of the program I do. This is one of the tests of great leaders. Great leaders are always thinking about succession. They're always playing for succession. They already have succession. You see it a lot. You hear it a lot in football parlance where, you know, the quarterback gets injured and the phrase they use is next man up. Like, you know, everybody mm-hmm. is cross-trained sufficiently that, you know, if God forbid something should happen to one of us, you know, we can get the job done. But unfortunately, many leaders are so insecure about their own leadership abilities that they're afraid to be vulnerable and actually be training their successor. And I think that is very powerful that you are enculturating or continuing, if you will, the enculturation that John and Tanya brought to the organization as it gets bigger, because it's going to become much more critical the bigger the organization gets and the more people come to it. So that is brilliant. That is excellent, excellent leadership.
1: Well, thank you. Well, the other, I think that something that goes with that is that because of where we are as a company, and also I think because I have a natural inclination this way, one of the things that I'm already enjoying is looking at sort of building the structures of companyhood, right? As we've moved away from being a startup, you know, to look at, mm-hmm. And this actually had already started happening before, you know, before now, but to continue our practice of, you know, documenting things, right? How did right. I do this? How do I do this? God forbid I got hit by a bus tomorrow and somebody walked into my desk. Would they be able to finish this job? You know, do yeah. I have records of things? There's a lot of beautiful, sort of sometimes unspoken, but certainly undocumented company culture. Like, how do we do things?
0: Yes.
1: Like, what is the ancient faith way of approaching X, Y, right. or Z? that I would like to see, you know, part of the way you hand those things on to the next generation is to record them, to leave a record of how we made decisions or how, you know, what we valued or, you know, what we've decided we don't do, right? What is our mission and what's not our mission? You can't do everything. So what are the, you know, what are the things that we do? So
0: that's part of enculturation. That's fantastic.
1: Looking at what are these practices and how can we record them and make them, you know, one, easily, you know, referenced by us, but also there and waiting for whoever comes after us. And the other thing I want to do is keep growing, right? So we're just going to keep watering this little plant and watering and watering, like watching for new technologies or watching for trends. Yeah. Like, you know, the video is a big thing. You know, we need to expand into that. We need to, maybe there'll be something else after that. I don't know what the next thing will be, but to be on the lookout for that and to be thinking about how we can enter those areas, how we can adapt whatever it is to our needs. You know, we're not Coca-Cola, right? We're not a big secular company. We're a small company. But we're an Orthodox company. So there are some trends that we really don't want any part of.
0: That's right.
1: Right?
0: You can be nimble and faithful at the same time,
1: right?
0: But you've got to be focused on both.
1: Right. Well, and it's no good being nimble if you're not faithful. Like if we let go of our mission, we might as well close up shop. Like there are plenty of media companies in the world. Nobody needs us unless we are what we are, which is an Orthodox media company.
0: Right. Right. Wow. Wow. Wow. Wow. So this has been and this completes everybody's first class in leadership development 101. No, seriously. I mean, you've checked so many of the boxes of the kinds of things
1: Exactly.
0: And that's the benefit. See, there's no one of those values, right? Of learning from masters and learning from people with excellence, surrounding yourself with people that are better than you maybe so that you can learn from them and they can elevate your game as you elevate their game with other different skill sets. And so I think, you know, hopefully that listeners to Ancient Faith Ministries or participants to Ancient Faith Ministries, whether you're participating in the blogs or the podcasts or the live shows or the publishing arm or the store, any of those aspects, they're not going away. They will be improved. They will be expanded. They'll be the next generation of folks. And by the way, I'll tell you what the next thing is, and you know this, but I've actually for a paper, you know, this is a thing we do when we research for you know doctorate programs, right? Is AI. I mean, AI is going to be artificial intelligence is going to be the next thing that we need to be thinking about. Everybody needs to be thinking about it. To be honest with you, it's even Elon Musk, the visionary Elon Musk, whether you like him or you hate him, it doesn't matter. You know, he says the one thing he's most worried about is artificial intelligence. And from the Orthodox ecosystem, you know, that's something that we need to be out on top of because it literally could go so badly for Orthodox Christianity if we're not a voice in that space and playing in that game. But that's another program. Okay. So let me ask you a question that is kind of off topic, but is on topic. And that is, you know, as you sit from your vantage point of interacting in the Orthodox orthosphere, as I refer to it regularly, what do you think our biggest challenges are in the orthosphere here? Let's start with the United States, because I think that's kind of the logical
1: I think place. That one of the biggest things I see, and I'm sure this is partly colored by the fact that I am a parent, but also I'm an employer. I think that there is an enormous communication gap or understanding gap between my, you know, Gen X, right? My generation.
0: Yeah.
1: And millennials certainly, but also Gen Z, which is, you know, my child is Gen Z, right? So, and I think one of the hardest things about it is maybe both parties, you know, I'll speak for the grownups over here, because that's what I am. I think it's hard for us to grasp how much we don't grasp it.
0: Yeah.
1: How big the change is.
0: That was said so well. Yeah.
1: I think people assume that they understand more than they do. And so they don't realize, it sounds circular saying that, but because you think you understand, you don't realize that you don't understand.
0: Yeah. By definition, you don't almost.
1: Right.
0: I think a lot of the
1: stress going on in the church, a lot of the, you know, people, young people are leaving. I think that's why they're leaving, because the world that they're interacting with and trying to cope with is so far away from the world that our solutions and our chat and talk and you know, platitudes come from, that it's like, it might as well be a different planet. Right. So it feels like they aren't heard. like you don't even know what I'm talking about level. Not only do I, it's not even a question of disagreeing. It's you haven't even heard what I said. You don't even know that you haven't heard what I said. And I think that is a, that's a big problem. I mean, every generation there's, you know, my parents' generation was different than mine, but I think this is a bigger gap. I think that the advent of social media and the technology that goes with it has made a much, much bigger gap between the parent and child generations than in previous.
0: I could not agree with you more. And I think all the research that I've seen on it points in that direction. Now, the what we do about it is, of course, always the tricky part. But
1: that's my second point, Bill.
0: Okay, there we go.
1: I think the other thing, and I don't think this is recent. I've seen this in various contexts all my life. People have a terrible tendency to fix the wrong thing. I think that we see there's a problem and we pick the thing that we're inclined to fix or that's easier to fix or the first thing to fix because we don't really want to grapple with the problem.
0: Yeah, you're attending to the symptoms, not the root cause. If you don't get to the root cause, you're going to see a different symptom manifest a different way. And so we got to get out of the symptomology treating and get into the root cause treating. You are 1,000% correct.
1: Away from that surface and look for the soul. Like, what is the soul of, or the core of what's happening? So that's a big one. And I think the other thing is letting other people speak for us. I can't remember what we were talking about in this amazing conversation we're having, but you said something about not being a voice. Oh, maybe it was AI. I think the Orthodox are making a good start at being a part of the human conversation, you know, being present on media, being, you know, being a voice, having opinions on current issues or you know, making themselves heard. But we got to keep doing that because if we don't, then what people know about us will be what other people say about us.
0: Exactly. You can't control the dialogue if you're not engaged in the dialogue. Somebody else is going to be controlling the dialogue. And so I think it's critically important that that be that be part of it. You know, I think that is so right. Now, I mean, what it looks like and how it looks like, I mean, who knows? I mean, let me just throw a number at you that won't make any sense whatsoever. Okay. But it's just something that just came across. So this is last year now, 2020. Internet traffic, just the traffic along the internet, exceeded 3 zettabytes. Now, if you don't know what a zettabyte is, you're like everybody else in the universe. But to just give you perspective, that's more than 3 trillion gigabytes. Now, everybody understands what a gigabyte is because we think about that. And here's the amazing thing. That was 2020. The current prediction, or the prediction based on current trends, is that it's going to be 50% larger this year. So, so just, you know, you can't wrap your head around that. And yet at the same time, that's the position you're in. You know, you got to kind of wrap your head around that and say, okay, so what does that mean? Now, because you said something else earlier that was really powerful and really important, I'll make sure nobody misses that. And that is you can't do everything. I mean, there are a lot of great ideas in the world. And, you know, one of the things that I teach in our strategic planning program for parishes and ministries is we use the 4 disciplines of execution of the Covey organization. And one of the principles there is that you have to say no to good ideas. And sometimes you have to say no to great ideas so that you can put extra effort on the ideas that will make a difference, the ideas that are truly transformational. And it is so hard. And that's where I said before, you know, the yes, but, or the yes, if, or the yes, when. In other words, maybe, but we're just not ready for it right now. And and I think that's a really powerful point that you made that I think cannot be lost in the exercise here as we start to look out into the future. Well, that's just amazing. So here's a benign question. So let's make now that you start to make the transition, what's a life in the day of Melinda Johnson like? Take us through a day in your life.
1: My life is, and I think this is what I'm going to love most about, one of the things I'm going to love most about this is, and this was always partly true, a lot of it is conversation. I'm either listening to somebody or I'm talking to somebody. All day long. I'm in a meeting or I'm brainstorming or problem solving or helping somebody else problem solve and somebody else brainstorm. And I think it's partly that and also a lot of connecting. right? So I see this person with this skill set and this person with this problem. And if that skill set and that problem got together, there would be a fantastic solution. That, exactly. Like that kind of sort of human, the human equation, right?
0: Right.
1: Both within the organization, looking, you know, here's a strength and here's a need. How can we put them together? And then in the organization's mission and interaction with the church as a whole, looking for, you know, there's somebody who's doing something great. Well, we're a big megaphone, you know, let's use our megaphone to promote that, what that person is doing. That's so great. We can't do it ourselves, but we can give a voice to it for them.
0: Yeah. There's nothing inconsistent. There's nothing at all inconsistent with being a disciple of the Orthodox Church, Christian faith, however you want to articulate it, and those that are practicing it. I mean, that is, in some respects, a perfect opportunity for ancient faith ministries. And the willingness to engage in that is really a gift that you give the community. So you're talking and you're listening, right? Is that what you do now?
1: That's what I do. I talk and I listen and I problem solve and I write things, but different things now. Like, I'm writing an employee handbook. The story of what employees do at ancient faith.
0: Lord have mercy. No, outsource
1: the great American novel.
0: You need to outsource that. I mean,
1: I don't. Wrong answer, Bill.
0: You need to make it creative, at least. Make it a fun story. Write it into a story.
1: I need to let it be what it is. What it is the very first step that I'm making of documenting the culture and the practices of the company that I know. I can't outsource that. No outsource is going to understand it the way I do.
0: Okay, well, that's different than when you said employee manual. I mean, we did this in the law firm all the time. Those are the most boring things that nobody ever reads that are just the legal minimum requirements. You're talking about something entirely different. The cultural manual. You're talking about something much bigger than the boring legal stuff, although it has to include the boring legal stuff.
1: No, I'm going to disagree with you, Bill. No, okay, I'm not. I'm talking about an employee manual. But I think things have meaning, right? So this is it's a little document. You know, it's not going to be nobody reads them when they're the size of the encyclopedia.
0: Amen.
1: It's the bare bones. But what it is it's us practicing what we're doing. It's us saying, like I said, we're documenting, we're building the bones of ourselves as an organization. Yeah. We're past the point of being a little startup. We have the mental space, the bandwidth and the desire to make
0: creativity,
1: to make an organization. So one of the things an organization has is a central document where we can go look and see, you know, which are the holidays and what's the policy on travel and like those. So I don't like, and again, I have too much fun at work. I don't think it is boring. I think it's fascinating because it's my company and it has a manual now.
0: That's right. There's a celebration. You're the first person I have ever seen in 40 years of practicing law, although I don't practice actively anymore, that got excited about an employee manual. It's such a refreshing, it's such a refreshing thing to see that. That joy in what is usually
1: order, Bill. It's order is one of our values, right?
0: Yeah,
1: it is. Transparency and order and integrity and a place for everything and everything its place. That sounds so Navy, but the Navy is one of my formative influences, so that's okay.
0: Yeah, it's perfect. No, I mean honestly, that provides the roadmap that everyone's looking for. In other words, you've given me the guardrails, right? So I know what is on the outer limits of behavior. Uh-huh. But in the meantime, because you are a creative organization, you're not saying you have to get up at 9 o'clock, you have to sit by your computer at 9:45, because that just doesn't work for the best in class organization. So a beautiful guardrail document that stays committed and focused on the vision and the why and the values is just so perfect at this time.
1: It's as much about what you leave out of it as what you put into it.
0: That's the truth. And that's truth about everything. And especially writing, right? It's especially true writing. I mean, you know, one of the exercises that anybody does in academic circles is, you know, word limit. And what a powerful thing a word limit is, you know? And so you and the publishing arm are very accustomed to that kind of stuff. And we on the legal side are like, oh no, more words are better. Let's just keep writing. You know? And so
1: more. Yeah,
0: exactly. And that's why they're incomprehensible. So, you know, anyway, and it's such a beautiful gift that you can give when you can do that. So look, one of the things that I've been abusing your time so much, and I know you've got so many things else to do in time, but one of the things that is repeatedly mentioned, but I don't think people really understand it, is when it is said on the air, and we have, you know, PSAs that say it all the time, that Ancient Faith Radio is a ministry that is listener supported. Talk a little bit about the listener supported aspects of this enterprise that you're on, because that's very different from just about every experience that every listener has in their daily lives. That ain't what they do for their daily lives. So what I'm not sure we're explaining that clearly enough, because if we explain it clearly enough, I think that there'd be even greater support. So put some color behind that. Put your creative writing juices on that.
1: So we operate with the blessing of the Antiochian Archdiocese, but we are a financially independent entity. So we don't have, somebody else paying for us. We have to pay for us. We produce products and sell products in our store side. And then on the radio side, we have listener donations, people writing a little check or credit card or donating as they're checking out at the store. That money comes in. That's what pays for Ancient Faith Radio. And I think that one of the things that I do now now that I'm getting trained in and adding to all these systems, like I get to see donations as they're coming in. And I'll tell you something, Bill, they often come with a note, right? Here's my $5 and it says, I love you guys, or hi from Sweden, or, you were part of my walk into the church, or I can't live without you. Like we've gotten some amazing letters. And when I think about listener support, I'm thinking about both. I'm thinking about the $5 and I'm also thinking about the love that came with it, because that keeps us going. That is why we get up in the morning and do what we do. So we need we need your prayer and your love, and we need your understanding, because our jobs can be complicated and the situations that we find ourselves in can be complicated. And we need donations. We need money. That's how we have the equipment and the personnel and, services like audio editing and internet service, right? This is an internet radio station. We have to pay for internet, right? Those are our bills that come in every month, right? Just like everybody else's bills. We have a physical studio that has rent and lights and, all those things. It's people's, think about it though. Like think about how big the company, how big Ancient Faith Radio is. Everybody listening, you bought that. Yeah. That was people, making big donations and little donations. Like we get donations that are like, $1.75, right? Yeah, what you had left as you were checking out of the store, and we get, thousands of dollars. They're all equally valuable. That's what makes it, possible in our incarnational world for this ministry to exist.
0: And I appreciate the way you've said that. I mean, in terms of, I am, when you're in the stewardship business, quote unquote, because it's not a business, obviously, but when you're in the generosity encouragement approach, the answer is, what's the value to you? In other words, back in the old days, for us really old timers, us boomers, we would say, show me a person's checkbook and I'll tell you what they believe in. I know nobody keeps a checkbook anymore, but show me what somebody's e-investments and e-expenditures are, and I can tell you what they believe in. Right. So for anybody listening, who has received any value, probably not from my program, but certainly some of the other great offerings that the Ancient Faith Ministries platform makes available, this is a good time, particularly the holidays is a good time for you to think about, how useful has this been for you? How helpful has it been to you? At what point did you get something of value that you didn't really have to pay for? It was given to you. And now you have the opportunity to invest in it, because Melinda, as you said so eloquently, the equipment that is necessary and stuff like that. I know the studio back in Chesterton just underwent a whole new transformation, albeit because of a water leak. But still, there's expensive stuff that needs to be done in terms of making this available to the next generation of technology and platforms, et cetera. And of course, the growth of the employee base. So I appreciate you doing that. And I hope that everybody's listening here will think about some value that they've received from something from the Ancient Faith Ministry program and make a contribution. And I'm not asking for small contributions. I'm asking for large contributions. So, and it's not for me. I don't get paid, so it's all cool with me. But, I'm just telling you that this is something that I'm hoping that during this holiday season, and frankly, throughout the year, that you will contemplate making an investment in, so that others will be served, including yourself and your children and your grandchildren. So I think that's hopefully a big part of what you're all about.
1: If I could just tag onto that, Bill, do it for the value that you receive, but also recognize that it serves other people. One of the things that I love doing, and I would encourage Amen. People to do, you can look on our website and see there's a, what we call it, listener comments, I think, years worth of letters that have come in. But we get people telling us things like, I was sitting with someone I love who was dying, and we were listening to Ancient Faith Radio for comfort while that person was dying. Like we get, you know, when I can't sleep, I put the Ancient Faith Radio app on, and I put it in my pillowcase and lay my head on it so I won't disturb my spouse, and I listen until I fall asleep. Like,
0: oh good, I'm glad they didn't say that. I listen to stewardship calling until that guy puts me to sleep
1: I fall asleep. That's probably the streaming music station, but seriously, like, we get the most gut-wrenching, loving people are holding hands with us, sometimes in despair, sometimes in grief, in love, just for company. All of the voices of our writers and our podcasters, those are people who are holding people up. And when you hold up the people who hold people up, you're holding up the people they hold up. I know that sounds very involved.
0: No, say that slow again.
1: Ancient Faith, the people at Ancient Faith are holding people up. This ministry holds people up. So if you hold us up, and you're holding up all the, you're lifting in your arms all of the people that we are carrying.
0: And you will never see them, and you may never know them, and that's okay. That's not for you to do. That's all in God's eyes. But in the meantime, the opportunity, and so this is why I think this power. This is a leverage investment. This isn't just an investment of in an entity or in paying a salary. It is an investment in leverage. Will you get something out of it? God willing, you will. Will your children get something out of it? God willing, they will. But people you don't know and will never see and will never hear from are also getting a benefit out of that investment. And so that's why I really would ask everybody to think about that in that context, because I think that's fun. And particularly now that, you know, you're going to start, you know, Ancient Faith AI. No, I'm joking. When John first approached me about Ancient Faith Radio, I said, radio? Who has a radio anymore? And he kind of looked at me and he said, oh, you old people don't get it, do you? So anyway, it's all good. It's all good. I'll have some fun with Mr. Maddox in December.
1: Sure,
0: but all right. So look, we have so far exceeded and abused your time that it's not even funny. And I thank you for that, because the time is the most valuable asset you have that you'll never get back again. So, but before we sign off, I always give my guests the last chance to offer any final thoughts or insights or anything else they wish they would have said earlier on or want to say late on. So it's all you, and I'm going to back away from the microphone and just listen.
1: I just want to say that I am thankful to God every day that I get to do what I love for a living. And I know that not everybody has that gift. I wish it for everyone. I wish that everybody could do what they loved for a living. And that I don't take it lightly. I'm thankful for it. And I try to remember every day how thankful I am, not to ever take it for granted, because it is very precious to me. I love Ancient Faith. I love working for Ancient Faith. I'm thrilled out of my brains that I get to be the CEO. That's an amazing, amazing. I'm not done being excited. It might take me a few years to be done being excited. But
0: don't ever not be excited. Keep it up.
1: It's looking good, Bill. I don't see this wearing off anytime soon, but I want to end on a note of gratitude. I'm so thankful. I'm so happy about this and so thankful. And I will do the best I possibly can. I will invest all there is of me in this. And, you know, I ask people's forgiveness in advance for any mistakes that I make. Just know that I'm trying as hard as I can. And if I make a mistake, I will try to learn from it and get up and do better the next time.
0: Wow. I don't think anybody could have said anything better than that. And I thank you for ending on such a powerful and poignant moment in terms of that, both, you know, with the vision and the encouragement and the enthusiasm, but also in the asking for the humility and asking for forgiveness in advance. Cause you know, we're all human. We're all going to make mistakes.
1: We are.
0: That's normal. One of the things, Melinda, that you've demonstrated, there's an amazing, amazing professor. Her name is Dr. Angela Duckworth, who's done some extensive research on a phenomenon that really is one of the distinguishing characteristics of success. And it isn't intelligence, and it isn't appearance, and it isn't education, and it isn't socioeconomic status. It's grit. G-R-I-T, just grit, hard work, just pushing forward, moving forward, being enthusiastic about what you're doing and continuing forward. And I think that's what you've demonstrated tonight in spades, probably, is that you are going to approach this new mission, this new chapter, both in your life and the life of Ancient Faith Ministries, with grit and determination, but committed to the values of the institution that the Maddox family have so carefully crafted and have put into your hands. And what a gift that is. So thank you 1,000 times. Thank you for taking the time away from your schedule to really start to set the vision and the picture of what the new chief visionary officer, I'm going to keep saying that, is going to do. Of course, I always am grateful to Matushka Trudy Richter, who is silent behind there once I grabbed her and put her on the program here. But she is the faithful producer back in Chesterton, Indiana. And I also am grateful to the rest of the Ancient Faith team that make all of this possible and make it sound and seem easy. I'll be back in just a few days for my Stewardship Calling First Wednesday program on November 2nd. For scheduling reasons, unfortunately, it had to be pre-recorded, so I already know it's in the can, but it will be aired on November 2nd. The First Wednesday program is, they always are, at 8 p.m. right here on Ancient Faith Radio. And my guest, my special guest, is none other than the person that would normally be talking to you on a Sunday night, and that's Father Evan Armitage. But no, it's not because he's going to do a Orthodox Today program on Stewardship Calling, which he does the other four Sundays in this time slot. We're actually going to be talking extensively about his new book that is published by, let me see if I can think the name of the publisher. Oh yeah, it's Ancient Faith. Anyway, it's called Reclaiming the Great Commission. And Father Evan and I have been on somewhat of the same journey out in the orthosphere, and you are not going to want to miss this program, because the two of us dug into in great detail his phenomenal book, Reclaiming the Great Commission, that you can get at the Ancient Faith store, and learning how to better serve the Lord and strengthen Christ Church. And then the final show of the year is, I'll be honest with you, the one I was hoping never to do, but I've been given the high honor of interviewing the founder and creative genius behind the extensive global voice of orthodoxy that we call Ancient Faith Ministries. But you're not going to want to miss this program, because I'm going to get John Maddox to tell the origin story and the lessons that he learned along the way. And if you've listened to what Melinda has said in this program, you have learned that she was trained by a great leader. And on that program on December 7th, it's going to air in the First Wednesday slot, as the Stewardship Calling programs generally do, at 8 p.m., you're going to listen to a great leader that trained the great leader you just heard today, and truly one of the finest gentlemen that I've ever met in my life. So that'll be the December 7th program right here at Ancient Faith Radio at 8 p.m. Eastern, where we're going to be having a wonderful talk with the Honorable John Maddox. So if you find any of these Stewardship Calling First Wednesday or Fifth Sunday programs, please tell your friends, tune in. 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And again, drop down to the date. 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And if you have any questions and you want to reach me, you can always reach me at bill@stewardshipcalling.com. 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As I always do at the end of every program, including this program, where we welcome to a new chapter of the life of Ancient Faith Radio, a new chapter for Father Johnson, right, and a new chapter for Melinda, I ask you to remember that two of the most important days of your life are, first, the day you were born, and second, the day you figure out why. And if you were paying attention, Melinda told you she is living her why. And if you're not already living your stewardship calling, I hope that you'll begin prayerfully to discern your why and stewardship calling, and then start living the most extraordinary second part of your life in the next chapter. Thanks for listening. God bless you. And as always, I pray that you S-O-T-P-A-E-T-J, which stands for Stay on the Path, capital T, capital P, and enjoy the journey. Good night, and God bless.

0: Orthodox Christianity for today's world. You are listening to Ancient Faith Radio. 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Or does it instead blind us to His presence? 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
1: Hi, I'm Father Jeremy.
2: And I'm Greg.
1: And this is the Welcoming Gifts Podcast.
2: All right, Father, in this episode, we're going to talk about offering from the layperson's point of view, the ancient Israelite. And what would compel somebody to give an offering to God in that time?
1: Yeah, so the offerings that are prescribed in the Old Testament cover the range of sort of human situations vis-a-vis God. So they extend from the sin offering, which was a remedy whenever someone had, you know, done a sin and therefore showed themselves sort of like broken faith with God and needed to restore that broken relationship. Then there were also whole burnt offerings, which, as the name implies, involved the burning of all of the meat from the offered animal. And these offerings symbolized total devotion to God. And it was a way for an individual to kind of strengthen their devotion to God and express, you know, total commitment, kind of increasing their sense of dedication to God. And then finally, there were peace offerings. And these were used to express gratitude to God for His blessings, whether God had, you know, given some unexpected blessing to an individual, maybe saved them out of some precarious or difficult situation, or even if an individual made a vow to God in a time of distress, saying, God, if you help me with this, I will offer you a sacrifice. That was a way of offering a prayer to God. And then when that blessing was granted, the individual would then go and make the promised sacrifice.
2: Okay. Interesting. And there was quite a bit of preparation involved, sometimes a year out or more. Would it be more, or would it be within a year, or?
1: It could take a year or even more. Mm-hmm. The preparation that was required is not explicit in the Bible, but it's implied by the, you know, strict requirements for what could be offered to God. So for animal offerings, which we're going to focus on, there were also, you know, offerings from wheat and barley and from wine and oil, these kind of vegetal or non-animal offerings. Those were simpler. They were still important, but they were simpler, and the animal offerings were more richly symbolic, so we're kind of focusing on those today. Mm-hmm. But for animal offerings, there were certain defined species that the animals had to come from, and then there was a requirement that whatever was offered had to be without defect. Okay. In order to make these offerings, then an individual had to plan ahead. They had to have a plan for how to obtain the offering, which would involve either, you know, raising up animals to offer out of their own flocks and herds, or to purchase an animal for offering. And the requirement that there be no defect was especially difficult. Because when we talk about defects, we're talking about things like a cut ear or a skin disease, like what's called the mange or scabies or whatever, skin diseases in animals. Injuries to their bodies, various injuries to their bodies. Mm-hmm. And also for certain offerings, it is just so strict even to require that one leg not be longer than the other.
2: Okay.
1: And these requirements were to be strictly observed, which means a couple things. One is that if someone was planning to make an offering, and for example, they wanted to offer something from their own flock or their own herd, they probably would have to monitor like every animal that was born. And if there was an animal without defect, they needed to sort of segregate it away from the other animals. The other animals might catch some disease that would disfigure the sacrificial animal, and then all of their preparation would be ruined. Wow. And they also had to protect it, you know, like if they sort of let it wander free with the other animals without supervision, it might break a limb, or it might, you know, get its ear torn. And in all those cases, again, it would be disqualified from being offered. So there was a lot of care and attention and planning that would have to go into making these offerings. And that was really meaningful. All of these requirements were not simply arbitrary rules that God did to sort of, I don't know, test the resolution of, of his people. They were richly symbolic. The kinds of animals specified had qualities on the physical level, which symbolized human qualities that God desires from us. So as domestic animals, these were tame, meaning they were obedient to their human masters, and that symbolized human obedience toward God.
2: Okay.
1: They were harmless towards other animals. They were herbivores. They didn't eat other animals like lions and tigers and bears. Instead, they ate grass and grains, and et cetera, but vegetables. This symbolized God's desire that we not harm our fellow men. And finally, these animals provided for human needs. Not only did they provide milk and cheese, but they also provided wool and hides for clothing and shelter. So they provided for a variety of human needs, which symbolized God's desire that we provide for the needs of other human beings. And then finally, the requirement that the animals be without defect represented that God wanted us to follow a morally blameless life, a life without spiritual defect. So their lack of physical defect represented a lack of spiritual defect. And so you can think about this preparation as having a spiritual dimension as well for those who were not just going through the motions. People who were, you know, devoted and were doing this, you know, sort of with their whole heart, and wanting to do it the right way. This act of preparation really sort of involved examining their own lives and realizing how important it was for them to be cultivating these qualities in their own lives as well.
2: And certain animals that were excluded, I think we might have touched on this last time, but like pork is excluded. Could you remind us why that one is?
1: Well, pork was not allowed even for human consumption by Israelites. So that wasn't allowed for food. So they would not have kept them as domesticated animals for themselves. But there were these kosher laws, which were also richly symbolic. And they go into very great detail, and we don't have the time here to go through all of those details in their meaning. But for example, pigs are excluded because I think because they do not chew their cud. So animals could only be eaten if they had split hooves and chewed cud, meaning like cows eat and they have different stomachs and it digests for a little bit, then they bring it back up and chew it some more, and then it digests some more, and they have this sort of back and forth process for digesting their food. And that chewing of cud is explained to us by the Jewish writer Philo, as well as the church fathers, as sort of representing a ruminating mind. This word ruminating, we
2: That's
1: use it in a
2: interesting.
1: metaphorical sense, but also actually ruminate describes that process of bringing up cud. Cows are called ruminating animals because they bring up cud.
2: That's
1: But
2: interesting.
1: ruminate also has a metaphorical sense in reflecting on in the context of the scriptures and spiritual practices. It's about reflecting on the law of God, reflecting on divine things, not just sort of letting the scriptures go in one ear and out the other, but really pondering them and digesting them so that then they can be applied in your life. So that just is like one example of what those kosher laws meant, but all of it was richly symbolic.
2: That's very interesting. So when the offerer has an animal and they're ready to make the offering, then they have to go to the temple, right?
1: Yes, they do, but I actually missed one more step of their preparation because they don't just have to prepare their offerings, they have to prepare themselves.
2: Oh, that's right.
1: In order to go into the temple and make an offering, they have to be ritually pure, which basically, without going into too much detail, involves symbolically distancing themselves from sex and from death, and even to a certain extent from eating, or at least eating animals that represent negative spiritual qualities. And that's where those kosher laws come in. So, but the sex and the death, so for example, with sex, they had to abstain for a period of time. They also like couldn't have even emissions. Or for women, their menstrual cycle, though any of those processes, natural processes, which weren't wrong, they weren't evil, but they were associated with reproduction. Any of those experiences, if it happened to them, then they would have to distance themselves by waiting a certain period of time and then washing in water. And then they would be ritually pure in order to enter the temple. Similarly with death, like if they touched a dead body or even touched a grave, a stone, like a grave marker, or touched a bone, or were I think even in, if they were in a house without physical contact, but being in a house where somebody dies in their presence, all of these experiences of death, like the experiences of sex, were ritually defiling, and required a period of, sort of distancing. So they'd have to wait a specified number of days and then usually wash in water. Sometimes for like really serious defilements, meaning like really intense experiences of sex or death, they would have to offer sacrifice or make an offering or go through some other kind of ritual in order to be purified. But again, these were not evil or sinful things. The reason why they had to symbolically distance themselves from these experiences was because God's nature is completely separate from reproduction and death. Those are reproduction and death are things that belong to this world.
2: Okay.
1: And as a person approaches God, they have to make the effort to try to, you know, sort of live up towards God, to try to assimilate themselves to the divine life. And so that, you know, it's symbolic again. The physical actions are not really important in and of themselves, but insofar as they represent that the person is trying to, well, in our Orthodox terminology, seek theosis, seek divination, or in the words of the New Testament, to become partakers of the divine nature. Right. So seeking to share God's life, to enter into his world, those are the things. So again, this would require preparation, careful preparation and forethought, so that one could be in a state of ritual purity when one went to offer sacrifice.
2: Okay. That's really interesting. And so they're prepared, they're offering, they have their animal and they head to the temple. Mm-hmm. For some, that could be a day or two's journey. Is that right?
1: I mean, Judaism or the Mosaic Covenant, the Old Testament, was different from all other religious systems in the ancient world, insofar as there was only one place where they could offer sacrifice. Originally, it was the tabernacle, you know, the sort of traveling temple that they used in the desert, and then finally the temple in Jerusalem. And this represented the fact that they believed in only one God. And so their one God had symbolically one house, one temple. Whereas in pagan religions, there were many gods and they had many houses, and sacrifice could be offered not only in any temple or shrine, but in someone's home, just anywhere that could be offered. But in the Mosaic law, this was restricted to one temple. And so, as you say, they could live a day's journey away, 2 days' journey away, a week's journey away. We're talking about Jews who, you know, in later centuries might live in Spain, modern day Spain. They'd have to take a serious journey by boat in order to offer sacrifice.
2: Interesting. Yeah, which goes back to this idea, you really have to have intended to do it, the preparation, the mindset. You really, it's a big commitment.
1: Yeah, you don't just sort of stumble into it, or you're not supposed to stumble into it.
2: Right.
1: Now, like anything, like human beings will find any way to be hypocritical, any possible loophole, you know. So that is the problem that we ran into with this beautiful symbolic system when it was put into the hands of human beings.
2: Right. That makes sense. So the offerer gets to the temple. They're ready for their offering, to give their offering. What is the next step?
1: Well, their offerings would be inspected by the priests, carefully inspected. And this is one of the things that's supposed to keep them honest. The offer, keep the offer honest, right?
2: Right. Because
1: they were supposed to make all this effort to obtain an offering that symbolized these qualities that God desires from us. And any laziness or laxity, you know, would show a lack of seriousness in devotion to God. And so the priests Philo of Alexandria says that the most experienced priests were chosen to inspect the animals.
2: Oh, wow.
1: But that was considered to be such a important task that it wasn't just entrusted to anybody. And they would minutely examine the animals, and any defect, they were out.
2: Okay.
1: And you had just made several days' journey in vain.
2: Right. And all the preparation and all the care of the animal. Wow.
1: Yeah, which again was meant to make them serious. Now we do find out from the prophets later on that the priests became lax about this and were accepting defective offerings.
2: Okay.
1: And God then challenged them and said, you wouldn't offer a defective offering to your king. Why could you possibly think of offering it to your God? Because it shows, again, that lack of seriousness,
2: the
1: lack of care.
2: It's really, really interesting. Really interesting. So if they pass the inspection, if the animal passes, then what is the next step?
1: So the next step would be for them to enter.

0: represents the fact that this animal belongs to you. Why? Because it lets you press its head down,
1: Okay.
0: right?
1: Right. Yeah, it's familiar.
0: So it is yours. It is submissive to you. It belongs to you. It is yours. And therefore, it represents you
1: Okay.
0: as an offering.
1: Okay. But you're not transferring sin or transferring something to the animal.
0: No. So that's a common misconception today. I go in detail through these arguments in the book, but there is nothing in the text itself that says that when this hand is leaned onto the animal, that that has anything to do with transferring sin. There is a analogous sort of ritual or similar ritual, which does involve a confession of sins, but it is not a sacrifice. So that is the scapegoat ritual on the
1: Okay.
0: Day of Atonement, where the animal, not the animal that's offered in sacrifice, but the animal that's sent into the desert, the high priest lays not one hand, as with other sacrifice, as with the sacrifices, but two hands, that's another difference, onto that animal and confesses the sins of Israel. But then again, it's not sacrificed, it's sent off into the wilderness.
1: Okay.
0: So
1: Scapegoat gets away.
0: the scapegoat gets away, and comparing it and using it as a way to interpret this gesture really doesn't make sense
1: Okay.
0: because of
1: Okay.
0: those differences.
1: So it's about identifying you with the animal that's going to be
0: Exactly.
1: sacrificed, right?
0: And another important point to make, see, we can't take any word for granted in the scriptures. The scriptures repeat over and over again, he shall do X in the presence of the Lord, and then he shall do X in the presence of the Lord. In the presence of the Lord means in the courtyard,
1: Okay.
0: which is across from the altar, or across, so it's in the courtyard. The individual is standing in front of the altar, which is in front of the building that represents God's house. That's what it means to be, for something to be done in the presence of the Lord. It's in the presence symbolically of his house. Now, God doesn't actually live there. It
1: Right.
0: represents his
1: It
0: dwelling.
1: represents that, right?
0: But
1: Okay.
0: when it says that the offerer leans his or her hand onto the animal, it says in the presence of the Lord. And the importance of that is that this is a gesture that's done for the sake of the Lord. So you can imagine God looking out from his house and he sees this animal that I'm pressing my hand, and it's a gesture meant to convey to God, this animal is mine. I'm in control of it. So the fact that that's done in the presence of the Lord again is very important.
1: Very important. Okay. And then the animal is then killed and cut into pieces and prepared for the
0: Yes,
1: offering. Yeah.
0: by the offerer.
1: Right.
0: Leviticus, the
1: Do they
0: way
1: then
0: that.
1: leave? Do they leave where they are and go outside of the temple?
0: No,
1: No.
0: no.
1: Okay.
0: So this has to be done in the courtyard,
1: Oh, in the
0: again,
1: courtyard.
0: in the
1: Okay.
0: presence
1: In the
0: of the
1: presence.
0: Lord.
1: Okay.
0: So you bring in the animal, you present it to the Lord. I forgot to mention that. It actually says you present it to the Lord, which you literally show the animal to the Lord. Then you press down your hand on it in the presence of the Lord. You slit its throat, collect its blood, skin the animal, cut it into pieces, all in the presence of the Lord. And that preserves the symbolic connection between the tame, harmless, beneficial, and undefective, perfect animal, which you brought in and showed to the Lord, and the meat and the blood that come from that animal. So the fact that that's all done in the presence of the Lord in the courtyard preserves that symbolic coherence between the animal that's presented and then the offerings that are going to be presented to the Lord. So, but as you said, the offerer at least

0: originally in Leviticus, the offerer was responsible for preparing, like what we call dressing the animal for market, butchering the animal, turning the animal into meat. That's the significance of what's being done.
1: Mm-hmm.
0: Now later, it seems like historically that became a role that the Levites would do.
1: Okay.
0: Levites as the assistants to the priests.
1: Yeah.
0: Probably because, you know, the Israelites, once they got settled, they became more urbane and most of them maybe weren't used to butchering animals and things. Mm-hmm. So you kind of needed some help with that.
1: Mm-hmm.
0: But at least originally when the offerer was doing this, like his hands are all over this animal. Mm-hmm. And again, I mean, not only is he sort of convincing the Lord that this animal belongs to him by presenting and impressing his hands, but mm-hmm. he himself, I mean, would have a very visceral experience of mm-hmm. this is my offering. Like I'm reaching in and pulling out its gizzard, you know, like I'm pulling out its organs.
1: I'm
0: into it. Mm-hmm, and we're going to hear more about that in a couple of weeks.
1: We are. Yeah. That'll be fun. Yeah. We're so disconnected from our food preparation in our culture that we don't.
0: Absolutely.
1: Don't think like that.
0: And that's one of the reasons why we have this misconception about ritual sacrifice, you know, the killing mm-hmm. of the animal in the ritual sacrifice. We think like, oh, that's like terribly violent, you know?
1: Right. Right.
0: You know, just spend a summer on a farm and, you know, you'll have a different perspective.
1: Now that makes a lot of sense. And so when all of that is complete, then the priest takes over at that point?
0: Yes.
1: Okay.
0: So then the priest takes over, which signals like the pinnacle of the ritual. This is where the expert has to come in, the consecrated individual who then is able to bear these offerings mm-hmm. of blood and meat to the altar. We'll talk a little bit more about what that means from the priest's point of view, because that's priestly action. But it's significant at this point to note that the offerer, in almost all the cases, is present there witnessing this.
1: Okay.
0: And so the offerer watches as the priest takes these offerings to the altar. Mm-hmm. The altar, which we said in the last episode, is called God's table.
1: Yeah.
0: The blood, we'll talk more about what that means, but the blood conveys significance to the meal that's placed on God's table from the hands of the offerer.
1: Mm.
0: And so you can imagine, I mean, again, the offerer may not be very pious as he should be, but sort of like the ideal offerer, how mm-hmm. this is supposed to work, is that that offerer, you know, has like a sense of awe that this gift that I've prepared so carefully mm. is now being sent up to God
1: mm.
0: And conveying my commitment to be all those things that it symbolizes. In the last episode, we talked about how in those friend-making gifts, which were so common in the ancient world, the gift represents the giver.
1: Mm.
0: And so the gift in all of its qualities represents the giver giving himself or herself
1: mm-hmm.
0: To God in this.
1: So there'd be a sense of awe, a sense of maybe fulfillment or joy and just
0: connecting.
1: Fulfilling, connecting and giving a good offering and
0: I mean, like imagine that you had the president of the United States come to dinner in your house.
1: Mm-hmm.
0: How would you feel about that? I mean, most would feel honored. I mean, just by the office. We're not talking about who the particular president is,
1: hosting a dignitary, like, yeah.
0: Or a Roman Catholic, like having the Pope to dinner in their house.
1: right.
0: That's this thing. You're
1: a little nervous, a little unsettled, but you'd go out of your way. You'd do everything you could to make it as great as possible.
0: And if it went well, you'd feel really good about yourself.
1: You feel good,
0: really good, and see this as a real opportunity, a real blessing. And that's what's happening. You're providing dinner for God in these sacrifices, a ritually symbolic dinner. Of course, not about God eating, but it's about the symbolism of the gesture.
1: Right, right. And as we talked about, there are the cakes and the oils and the wine. It does really create a meal.
0: Yeah.
1: The sacrifice. Yeah. Yeah.
0: Yeah. Yeah. Yeah. So we mentioned in the last episode that whenever meat was offered, it was required that there be a starch, like the flour, semolina, which was soaked with oil, and then also wine poured out on the altar. So, it was truly a meal offered to God.
1: Okay. All right. And then after the altar, depending on what kind of sacrifice it is, right, it would determine whether the whole animal was burnt or if part of it was, and part of it was reserved for different things. How did that work?
0: Yeah. So for sin offerings, of an individual, which we're mostly talking about individuals' offerings. There were also public sacrifices, which were done on behalf of everyone. But we're talking about individuals bringing sacrifice. Right. So we're talking about the private sacrifices. Yeah. In the case of a sin offering, the certain parts, like the best parts, the what's called suet, which is in cows and sheep, it's the equivalent of lard in pigs. It's this really dense fat around the organs. The suet and certain organs, which were symbolic, were burnt on the altar to God. The suet was the richest part of the animal, you know, the densest fat. It was actually prohibited to Israelites. They could not eat it. Even when they butchered an animal just for private consumption for a meal, they could never eat the suet because it belonged to God.
1: Oh, interesting.
0: It was only used for sacrifice. So in sin offerings, the suet was burned for God, and then the rest of the animal was given to the priest who offered it, and he then cooked it and ate it with his family and with his fellow priests and anyone from the priestly families could eat them, eat it, as long as they were in a state of ritual purity, that same ritual purity required to offer sacrifice. Now, for the offerer, and Philo of Alexandria helps us with the significance of this, for the offerer, that represents that God has accepted their sacrifice because his agents, the priests, are willing to accept that hospitality.
1: Okay.
0: You know, like, if you wanted to make amends with someone and you invited them to dinner for that purpose, but then they refused to eat, that represents their refusing to reconcile, right?
1: Right, right.
0: But in this case, God's agents partake of it, and that represents that God has accepted them. Also, they're eating, the priests eating the animal, then in a sense puts them in debt, morally speaking, kind of, to the offerer. So they've received a kindness or a gift or sustenance. They've received something from the offerer, and then their sort of moral debt towards the offerer is then to pray for them to God. And this is why it was not just sort of a privilege of the priests to eat those sacrifices. It was an obligation. They had to. It wasn't just that, oh, you couldn't, you can if you want. They had to. And in fact, Aaron got in trouble with his brother Moses at the very beginning of this system because he and his sons, the priests, did not eat the sin offerings, the remainder of the sin offerings. Now, they had a reason, because some of his sons had been killed for violating God's law, for doing something wrong in his service, and fire came out from the tabernacle and consumed them. Mm-hmm. And so Aaron, and so Moses, but even then Moses came to Aaron and said, like, how dare you not eat those sin offerings which were offered? And but Aaron says, well, we can't because we're in mourning. And so Moses sort of like accepts it begrudgingly. Mm. But the significance of that anecdote is, again, it's not just a privilege. It is a responsibility of the priest to eat it, because that represents, again, God's acceptance of the penitent and also the priest's promise to pray for them. So that's the sin offerings, the whole burnt offerings. As I said, the whole animal, all the meat from the animal is burnt up.
1: Right.
0: So there's nothing that remains. Mm-hmm. You know, what happens afterwards? But the individual sort of like feels a renewed dedication to God.
1: Yeah.
0: And they walk away with a sense that that they have sort of upped their game in terms of their dedication to God, their faithfulness to God. And then finally, with peace offerings, again, the suet and those specific organs, the same ones from the sin offering, are offered on the altar, the best portions offered on the altar. And then there are certain pieces that are given to the priest for him to eat, as sort of like gratitude to him for performing this service, and also sort of including him in what becomes a festival of thanksgiving.
1: Okay. Yeah.
0: Because after those few parts are burned on the altar, those other few parts are given to the priest, the vast bulk of the animal is returned to the offerer so that they can then cook it and eat it as a holy feast of gratitude to God. Remember that those peace offerings or sacrifices of salvation were brought to celebrate some kindness that God had done to the individual. And then afterwards, after the offering was burnt on the altar, the remainder was then cooked and had to be eaten within 1 or 2 days, depending on exactly the kind of sacrifice, which means that if you offer a calf,
1: a large,
0: you have to eat a whole calf, basically, in 1 or 2 days, which forces you to go out to the highways and byways and bring in whoever you can to make a big party,
1: to
0: celebrate God's kindness to you. And then in another sense, this is a meal that's shared with God, because everyone who eats of it has to be in a state of ritual purity.
1: Okay.
0: Meaning in a fit state to encounter God.
1: Mm-hmm.
0: And they also are eating it sort of with God, because God had his portion, which was sent up to him on his altar. God also is the one who received the whole animal as a gift and then returned part of it. So actually, God becomes the host of that meal.
1: Wow.
0: The one who provides the food back to the priest and to the people. And so it becomes this truly holy meal in the presence of God, rejoicing and thanksgiving. So you can imagine, again, the ideal offer sees this as a really momentous and awe-filled experience of, and really underscores, again, like emphasizes their sense of gratitude to God, that they're able to celebrate, you know, his blessings in this way.
1: Wow. That is really a beautiful thing. Yeah. This practice was continued through until the temple fell in 70 AD. Is that right?
0: That's right.
1: So in the time of the Gospels, it was going on?
0: Yes.
1: Okay.
0: Yes. And, you know, Jesus even references it in the Sermon on the Mount, where he says that if you are going to offer your gift at the altar and you realize your brother has something against you, then you have to go and reconcile with him and then come and give your gift. Now, it's interesting because, you know, we sort of divorce that from the sacrificial context, but that word gift was a technical term. The same Greek word is used in the ancient Greek translation of the Old Testament, which was around in the time of Jesus and the apostles, called the Septuagint. That exact same word is a technical term for sacrifice. And so a gift offered at the altar is a sacrifice, even though that word sacrifice isn't literally used. It's definitely what's intended there. And Jesus is actually restating what was in the law. He's not making up anything new. Because in the law, there were certain sin offerings which were to be offered when you had wronged your neighbor. And those required that you first make restitution to your neighbor. So you first have to resolve things with the your fellow human being before you then resolve them with God. So really, Christ is just reiterating and emphasizing what was already in the law. And in fact, the whole Sermon on the Mount is basically the same thing, like exposing the spiritual significance of what was written in the law and what was supposed to be perceived from the law, but that the Israelites ended up missing because of laziness, really. And just going through the motions.
1: Just doing the things,
0: you know, hypocritically performing rituals without thinking about their meaning.
1: And how far it had gone was really exposed when Jesus turned the tables over in the temple. It had become a commercial enterprise. It had become a a marketplace.
0: God's house should be a house of prayer, but you have turned it into a den of thieves.
1: Powerful.
0: And when you, think about that in the context of what we've been talking about, you know, about what sacrifice was supposed to mean, what a visit to the temple was supposed to mean. And then you really find that it had become the exact opposite. Visiting the temple was meant to be, you know, sort of, well, not just sort of, like literally leaving behind your everyday life and striving in the best, in the best way possible to show God that you want to share your share in his life. You want to bring him into your life, that you want to leave behind your worldly life in order to be with him. And instead they brought their worldly life into his house.
1: Lost the purity of the Now we keep coming back to that theme of it's about the intention, and we keep getting that wrong, I think. Historically.
0: Exactly. I mean, it's didn't end with the Israelites. We're gonna keep finding this.
1: Gonna keep going.
0: We progress through the centuries.
1: So true. Well, next time we're gonna flip it and we're gonna talk about this from the point of view of the priests in the temple.
0: Exactly. And then we get to hear from the butcher. So
1: that'd be a lot of fun. Can't wait to do that. That'll be great.
0: All right. Thanks, Greg.
1: Thank you, Father.
0: All right. Bye, everyone. Bye.
2: 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Telling the Story, the Sunday Gospel Revisited. Join Father David as he uses the settings of the Gospel stories, as well as contemporary and historical settings, to bring a fresh and unexpected look at various biblical texts. Here's Father David with today's episode.
3: Hi, welcome to Telling the Story. I'm your host, Father David Smith. Today's story is inspired by the Sunday of the Paralytic, The scripture reading is from St. John's Gospel, chapter 5, verses 1 through 15, and I'll do the scripture reading first. At that time, Jesus went up to Jerusalem. Now there is in Jerusalem by the Sheep Gate a pool, in Hebrew called Bethesda, which has five porticos. In these lay a multitude of invalids, blind, lame, paralyzed, waiting for the moving of the water, for an angel of the Lord went down at certain seasons into the pool and troubled the water. Whoever stepped in first after the troubling of the water was healed of whatever disease he had. One man was there who had been ill for 38 years. When Jesus saw him and knew that he had been lying there a long time, he said to him, "Do you want to be healed?" The sick man answered him, "Sir, I have no man to put me into the pool when the water is troubled, and while I am going, another steps down before me." Jesus said to him, "Rise, take up your pallet and walk." And at once the man was healed, and he took up his pallet and walked. Now that day was the Sabbath. So the Jews said to the man who was cured, "It is the Sabbath. It is not lawful for you to carry your pallet." But he answered them, "The man who healed me said to me, 'Take up your pallet and walk.'" They asked him, "Who is the man who said to you, 'Take up your pallet and walk?'" Now the man who had been healed did not know who it was, for Jesus had withdrawn, as there was a crowd in the place. Afterward, Jesus found him in the temple and said to him, "See, you are well. Sin no more, that nothing worse befall you." The man went away and told the Jews that it was Jesus who had healed him. The title of today's story is simply "The Paralytic." So they finally have him. He thought he could avoid arrest, but he was wrong, and now they have him. He knew if he came to Jerusalem, they would capture him, but he came anyway. What arrogance! Did he believe that the crowds could stop it from happening? Let them try. The city is so full of people right now, but none of them guarded their hero throughout the dark of night, did they? We were there, and his people ran away. So we have him. I went with the crowd to the garden. I carried a torch. Others had swords and clubs. We encountered no one until the betrayer said that we had come to the exact place, their usual spot, and that we should be on our guard. These disciples, they resort to violence without provocation. I've heard this from more than one source. "Beware," he said. "We found only Jesus, but I'm sure the others hid in the grove." How do I know this? When Jesus spoke to the captain, everyone fell over as if blown by the wind. I didn't see how, but I know his disciples somehow did that. The captain spoke to Jesus, then we all went to Annas' house. He walked the whole way in the front, ahead, confident, determined. The Sanhedrin and Romans have ways to wipe that smug look from his face. Now, even at this very early morning hour, people fill the house. Does anyone try to save him? No, and they had better not. We stand ready to defend the honor of the council. There he is. Nice robe, certainly purchased with donations from the gullible. Those days are over now. Will the council take an offering for you when we're done here? I don't think so. Will they give you a bag of silver? No. You have already been betrayed. They have no reason to spend more money. And you'll get nothing from me either. You think you healed me at Bethesda, but I don't think so. I could feel something different in my limbs earlier, a tingling. You knew that by some dark magic, and you took advantage of me by saying that you did it. You didn't. I think my legs were healing themselves. Yes, I most certainly say that. Plus, I had recently met someone who said he would help me when the angel troubled the water. I didn't need your intrusions at all. He promised to stop his work and run to the pool to put me in. That's a true friend. What made you ask me if I wanted to be healed? Would a man crawling on the ground for 38 years not want to stand up? What an insulting question. Of course I wanted to be healed, and I was, no thanks to you. I stood and walked. I went to the temple and entered it myself. I decided to do that, and no one could stop me. I listened to the chanting up close for the first time in my life, heard the bellowing of the animals, and felt the thrill of my heritage. But I couldn't enjoy that moment, which should have been so wonderful. Since you told me to carry my pallet, you told me to. They accused me of breaking the Sabbath laws, and I had, because you told me to. I have a big pallet. Everyone saw me. How could I answer them? I didn't know you had made yourself the Lord of the Sabbath, that I had become a pawn in your religious revolution. You left me alone to suffer their attacks. I had nothing to say to them except that I didn't know your name. What should I have said? That the Son of God told me to carry my pallet and healed me so that I could? Then when I saw you, you didn't help at all. Sin no more? Was that your advice? What sins do you think I committed while I lay on the ground for 38 years? Did I steal or take advantage of the poor or cheat on my wife? I have no wife. Sin no more. How preposterous. You lay on the pavement near the sheep's gate, and then you'll see what it's like. Stay there for 1 year, just 1 year. You wouldn't even last one day. Why did you tell me to sin no more? You should have stopped your sinning, not me, mine. You should have stopped your Lord of the Sabbath talk and avoided having the soldiers drag you before the elders. Take your own advice. A man who cannot move his body cannot sin, and when the council turns you over to the Romans for punishment, you will find out how true this is. They confine people like you in tiny prison cells. They chain your legs to the floor and your hands together. Then they tie you to a cross. Go ahead, sin then. It's impossible. Now you know why I betrayed you. The elders teach the law, but you teach something else, something new. God is not new. Nothing can change. The law has kept us alive for centuries, and now you want us to put our faith in something else? Or in you, the Lord of the Sabbath? I don't care who you lift up from the streets of Jerusalem. No one will join your new religion. The one we have protects us from false prophets like you. Pallets are not to be carried on the Sabbath, and that's that. I'll move closer so you can see my face. Oh, do you recognize me now? Don't you smile at me. I'll smile at you. You're the one on trial, and I'm the one who can walk wherever he feels like walking. The high priest has asked you about your teaching. You'd better answer. Now the truth will out. We will hear from your very mouth the things you teach the people. I did not hear you preach or prophesy, but I get the sense of it. I can't believe I'm saying this, but I think you told people that you are God, or at least that God is your Father. You told people that they had to eat your flesh and drink your blood in order to gain citizenship in the kingdom of God, things of that nature. We can't call you a prophet because you didn't predict anything except that you would tear the temple down and rebuild it in, what was it, less than a week? These things we heard you said, and now we come to the moment of truth. And you will not answer? But you have no choice. If the high priest tells you to reveal something you've done, you tell him. Yes, you preached in public, but why would any one of us go to listen to you or ask the ignorant rabble as you suggest? Not a chance. I think the Sanhedrin guard were too soft on you, as if they feared you, but I don't. I can't believe no one has punched you in the mouth yet this night, this morning, so I will. Take that. Wait, what have I done?
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4: This is a lamp for today, understanding the Old Testament with Jesus and the Apostles. 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
5: Life from the Psalter, Episode 20, Arriving in Zion. With Tone 5 of the Ascent Songs, we arrive at the end of our journey to the heavenly Zion. There are more mourning antiphons sung in tones 6 through 8, but these return to the ascent psalms that we have already heard and stress themes already touched upon. The only exception is the final antiphon of the final sequence in tone 8, which is added as an unusual fourth song and brings to our mind the penultimate psalm of ascent, that is Psalm 132 in the Septuagint, 133 in the Masoretic text. In Orthodox use for Orthros, we end the antiphons with this theme of dwelling in harmony, whereas the Old Testament Psalms of Ascent end with an injunction to all God's people to bless the Lord, Psalm 133-134. For this episode, we're going to consider the links between the songs of the fifth tone plus the final song of tone 8 as they relate to Psalms 131-133, in the Masoretic or Hebrew 132-134. And then, after a long pilgrimage, we find ourselves arriving at our destination in God's glorious presence, an arrival that brings harmony both with God and with each other. The opening statement for the sequence matches our anticipated vision of glory. The minds of the ointment-bearing women were dazzled by the angelic scene and their souls with the divine resurrection. Wherefore they spoke to the apostles, saying, "Declare in the nations the resurrection of the Lord, who worketh wonders with you, who bestoweth on us the great mercy." On that first Pascha, the myrrh-bearers were not only comforted but astounded by glory, the glory of the angels, but then also of the risen Lord. Their message to the apostles, entrusted to them by Jesus, was the gospel of his resurrection, a gospel of both wonders and great mercy that must be proclaimed. This opening memory of the myrrh-bearers is an apt introduction to all three of the antiphons in tone 5, which are based on Psalm 131 in the Hebrew 132. Here are the three antiphons in sequence. O my Lord, I sing to thee like David in my sorrow. Save my soul from the deceitful tongues. Verily, the life of the dwellers in the wilderness is a very happy one, for by divine passion are they ever carried up. Come, my soul, let us ascend the mountain yonder, whence cometh thy help. O Christ, let thy raised right hand encompass me, preserving me from all evil deceits. I have been filled with great joy by those who say to me, "Let us go into the courts of the Lord." Verily, I have offered a constant prayer. In the house of David, dread wonders take place, where there is a burning fire consuming every evil mind. These themes of these three antiphons, lifting of sorrow, being carried up to Zion, joy at the prospect of entering God's presence, and the wonders that take place among God's people, these themes are culled from the dramatic actions of Psalm 131 in the Hebrew 132. As with the psalm, the antiphons recognize that God's actions to bring us up require that he and we deal with evil. We are called to brave the wilderness with him, to benefit from his passion, to be preserved from evil deceit, and to allow the divine fire to consume that which cannot live in God's holy presence. Here is the psalm on which these verses are based. Remember, O Lord, in David's favor, all the hardships he endured, how he swore to the Lord and vowed to the mighty one of Jacob, "I will not enter my house or get into my bed. I will not give sleep to my eyes or slumber to my eyelids until I find a place for the Lord, a dwelling place for the mighty one of Jacob. Behold, we heard of it in Ephrathah. We found it in the fields of Jair. Let us go to his dwelling place. Let us worship at his footstool. Arise, O Lord, and go to your resting place, you and the ark of your might. Let your priests be clothed with righteousness, and let your saints shout for joy. For the sake of your servant David, do not turn away the face of your anointed one." The Lord swore to David a sure oath from which he will not turn back. "One of the sons of your body I will set on your throne. If your sons keep my covenant and my testimonies that I shall teach them, their sons also forever shall sit on your throne. For the Lord has chosen Zion. He has desired it for his dwelling place. This is my resting place forever. Here I will dwell, for I have desired it. I will abundantly bless her provisions. I will satisfy her poor with bread. Her priests I will clothe with salvation, and her saints will shout for joy. There I will make a horn to sprout for David. I have prepared a lamp for my anointed. His enemies I will clothe with shame, but on him his crown will shine. This psalm recalls the events recorded for us in 2 Samuel, or 2 Kingdoms, chapters 6 and 7, in which David first brings the ark with some difficulty to Bethlehem and then plans to build a temple for God. In chapter 6, the difficulty is seen in the danger of the holy object, the ark, and then when David's own wife objects to his exuberance as the ark enters the city. Then, in the next chapter, King David decides that it's not dignified for the Lord's footstool, that is the ark, to continue to reside in a tent when he has a cedar palace. When he tells the prophet Nathan of his plans to build an actual temple for God, Nathan tells him from the Lord that God has no need of a house made by human hands, but that he will make of David's line a house and bless his offspring. When we look at the psalm, we can see that the first part of it concerns David's determination to build a house for God, whereas the second half of the psalm concentrates on God's oath to make a holy house headed by the Son of David. During these two movements, we hear about God himself ascending to his place of rest, and then of the promise that God's people, headed by the anointed king, will also enjoy rest and prosperity. This they will enjoy when they seek his presence, saying to each other, wherever they live, let us go up to his dwelling place and worship at his footstool. From the historical record, we know that it is not, in fact, David who constructs the temple, but rather his son, Solomon. From the New Testament, we know that the house that God promised would come from the line of David, and it is actually the Lord Jesus himself who fulfilled all that the temple was and who set in motion the blessedness promised by God for his people. The psalm then is complex because it shows a paradox in scripture. David wanted to do something for God, while God intended to do something for David and for all people. It is also complex because it is not until Jesus comes that God's people would realize the complete fulfillment of that divine oath. Throughout the Gospels, especially that of Matthew, we hear how it is that Jesus is the promised Son of David, a title that he receives from many who come to him for help. Saint Cyril of Jerusalem also comments on this Christian understanding, referring both to our psalm and to other parts of the Old Testament. The Lord swore to David a firm promise from which he will not withdraw. Your own offspring I will set on your throne. Once by my holiness I have sworn, I will not be false to David. His prosperity shall continue forever, and his throne shall be like the sun before me, like the moon, which remains forever. You see that the words concern Christ, not Solomon, for Solomon's throne did not endure as the sun. That is from Cyril of Alexandria's, or rather Cyril of Jerusalem's, catechetical lectures. The Orthros antiphons are also well aware of how the psalm points forward to Christ, the true Son of David, as seen in this plea, O Christ, let thy raised right hand encompass me, preserving me from all evil deceits. Besides establishing the New Testament fulfillment of the psalm, the antiphons also show what its words can mean to each worshiper, telling us, like those who have heard of the ark in the regions around Bethlehem, to go to his dwelling place spiritually, looking for God and looking for help. A 4th century bishop of the church, Nicetas of Ramesiana, Serbia, shows a particular connection with our worship on this Paschal week, which is full of times of watching. In his Vigils of the Saints, the bishop says, the more I meditate on the minds of the saints, the more I am reminded of something that is high and hard and beyond the powers of human nature. Call to mind what this same psalmist David has said, if I shall go up into the bed wherein I lie, if I shall give sleep to my eyes, or slumber to my eyelids, or rest to my temples, until I find out a place for the Lord, a tabernacle for the God of Jacob. Let us then be moved by the example of the saints to love vigils to the utmost of our power. just as David purposed not to sleep until he found a place to harbor God's ark. So we should be determined, says the bishop, to offer ourselves as temples of God's presence, standing in vigil for him and waiting on him like David. We see ourselves in the moments of Holy Week, and especially in the Paschal Vigil, waiting to greet the Lord as he comes to be with us, recalling the myrrh-bearing women's early morning vigil, and remembering that he has promised to come again. We are, during this time, like Habakkuk, the watchman, waiting on the Lord. We may not love vigils emotionally, but we give ourselves to them knowing that the Lord will do all that he has promised. As the psalm puts it, I will abundantly bless her provisions. I will satisfy her poor with bread. Her priests I will clothe with salvation, and her saints will shout for joy. We have seen, after all, how God, in fact, did bring out a horn from David's line, Jesus himself, and how he provided John the forerunner as the lamp to prepare his way, fulfilling the words, I will make a horn to sprout for David. I have prepared a lampstand for my anointed, that is, for my Christ. The psalm is sober, however, recognizing that not everyone will ascend in worship, but that there are those who oppose God. As the antiphons remind us, there are deceitful tongues, passions that need to be quenched, and in the house of the Lord there is a burning fire consuming every evil mind. Some would rather not have that purifying fire. And for those who refuse, the psalm says, his enemies I will clothe with shame or confusion, while on him, that is the anointed, his crown will shine. St. Augustine, in his commentary on John, reminds us of those who would not receive the Lord when he came, and how rejection of the light can lead only to shame and confusion. In his tractates on John's Gospel, he says, and because they had shut themselves up against him by asserting that they did not know what they knew, the Lord did not open up to them because they did not knock. For it has been said, knock, and it will be opened to you. But they not only had not knocked, that it might be open, but by their denial, they barricaded the door itself against themselves. And the Lord said to them, neither do I tell you by what authority I do these things. And they were confounded, and in them was fulfilled the prophecy, I have prepared a lamp for my Christ, his enemies I will clothe with confusion. As we enter Holy Week, with its recollection of those who betrayed and abandoned Jesus, even his own disciples, it is helpful to take to heart what St. Augustine says, that the door is there for everyone to knock, and that Jesus' response to those who reject is, in the first place, silence, for he cannot reveal anything to those with blind eyes. Those who take Holy Week as an excuse to point the finger at others who have rejected have missed the point, of course. To play the Pharisee, I thank you, Lord, that I am not like that, is to put ourselves in opposition to God, who wants that all should come to a knowledge and love of him. 1 Timothy chapter 2, verse 4. Instead, our stance in recalling those who rejected him, whether the soldiers or the Jewish leaders and rabble that caused for his death, our stance should be that of Jesus himself. That blessed one, we are reminded on Holy Thursday, said, Father, forgive them this sin, that all nations may know my resurrection from the dead. All nations includes, of course, not only Gentiles, but those descended from Israel as well. And so we end this study of the Ascent Songs and Psalms with the third additional antiphon from Tone 8, which corresponds to Psalm 132-133. Behold, how good and how beautiful for the brethren to live together, for about this did the Lord promise eternal life. Our final glimpse of the beauty of Zion is the dwelling together of siblings in unity, which Christ has provided for us all by what he has done and is doing in our midst through the Holy Spirit. The antiphon summarizes the extravagant imagery of Psalm 132:3. Behold, how good and pleasant it is when brothers dwell in unity, it is like the precious oil on the head running down on the beard of Aaron, running down on the collar of his robes. It is like the dew of Hermon which falls on the mountains of Zion, for there the Lord has commanded the blessing, life forevermore. We have heard this week about the burial announcing anointing of the feet of the Lord Jesus, first by Mary of Bethany and then by the unnamed sinful woman. This oil on High Priest Aaron, though, speaks of richness and celebration plentifully poured upon him and showing the generosity of the Lord, who commands blessing where his people gather in harmony. We are in the Orthodox Church now, it seems, in a time of growth, where many are seeking and knocking and coming to the mountain to worship. May this Paschal season be for us a time in which our unity is established and deepened, and in which our celebration is matched by God's unexpected blessing, a life together that begins now and continues forevermore, embracing and including even those whom we thought were hardened against him. For this we are called to pray, remembering the tender mercies of our human loving God. As we worship together, we have arrived, but we know that an even greater reunion and celebration are in store for us. Come, bless the Lord, all you servants of the Lord who stand by night in the house of the Lord. Lift up your hands to his holy place and bless the Lord. May the Lord bless you from Zion, he who made heaven and earth. Psalm 133, 134 in the Hebrew. And with this, we end our pilgrimage, and with this, we end our reflection on the songs and psalms of ascent.
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A house is not built by beginning at the top and working down. You must begin with the foundations to reach the top. The foundation is our neighbor, whom we must win, and that is the place to begin. For all the commandments of Christ depend on this one. St. John the Dwarf on Ancient Faith Radio.

If we love someone, then we always think of that one. We strive to please that one. Day and night, our heart is preoccupied with that object. Is it in this way that you love God? Do you often turn to Him? Do you always remember Him? Do you always pray to Him and fulfill His holy commandments? For our good, for our happiness, at least let us give a vow to ourselves, that from this day, from this hour, from this minute, we shall strive above all else to love God and to fulfill His holy will. St. Herman of Alaska, on Ancient Faith Radio.

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How many times have you found yourself contemplating one of my assertions or explanations about the Bible? Do you ever come away from the program feeling as though you had learned something new, attained an insight that will have serious ramifications for your approach to the Orthodox Christian life? For over 14 years now, since 2008, I have been doing a deep dive into Holy Scriptures with the Church Fathers as our guides. And in that time, I have heard from countless listeners whose perspectives on the Bible have drastically changed after hearing something on my program, Search the Scriptures, and then later Search the Scriptures Live. It brings me so much joy and satisfaction to know that a weekly live show such as this one can actually affect minds and lives. Glory to God. That having been said, did you know that Search the Scriptures Live is not the result of my efforts alone? 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

My God, why hast thou forsaken me? Why art thou so far from helping me from the words of my groaning? O my God, I cry by day, but thou dost not answer, and by night, but find no rest. Yet thou art holy, enthroned on the praises of Israel. In thee our fathers trusted, they trusted, and thou didst deliver them. To thee they cried and were saved, in thee they trusted and were not disappointed. But I am a worm and no man, scorned by men and despised by the people. All who see me mock at me, they make mouths at me, they wag their heads. He committed his cause to the Lord, let him deliver him, let him rescue him, for he delights in him. Yet thou art he who took me from the womb, thou didst keep me safe upon my mother's breasts. Upon thee was I cast from my birth, and since my mother bore me, thou hast been my God. Be not far from me, for trouble is near, and there is none to help. Many bulls encompass me, strong bulls of Bashan surround me. They open wide their mouths at me like a ravening and roaring lion. I am poured out like water, and all my bones are out of joint. My heart is like wax, it is melted within my breast. My strength is dried up like a potsherd, and my tongue cleaves to my jaws. Thou dost lay me in the dust of death. Yea, dogs are round about me, a company of evildoers encircle me. They have pierced my hands and feet. I can count all my bones. They stare and gloat over me. They divide my garments among them, and for my raiment they cast lots. But thou, O Lord, be not far off. O thou, my help, hasten to my aid. Deliver my soul from the sword, my life from the power of the dog. Save me from the mouth of the lion, my afflicted soul from the horns of the wild oxen. I will tell of thy name to my brethren. In the midst of the congregation I will praise thee. You who fear the Lord, praise him. All you sons of Jacob, glorify him, and stand in awe of him, all you sons of Israel. For he has not despised or abhorred the affliction of the afflicted, and he has not hid his face from him, but has heard when he cried to him. From thee comes my praise in the great congregation. My vows I will pay before those who fear him. The afflicted shall eat and be satisfied. Those who seek him shall praise the Lord. May your hearts live forever. All the ends of the earth shall remember and turn to the Lord, and all the families of the nations shall worship before him. For dominion belongs to the Lord, and he rules over the nations. Yea, to him shall all the proud of the earth bow down. Before him shall bow all who go down to the dust, and he who cannot keep himself alive. Posterity shall serve him. Men shall tell of the Lord to the coming generation, and proclaim his deliverance to a people yet unborn, that he has wrought it.

The Gospel of St. Mark highlights a moving scene in its account of Christ's final moments on the cross. As our Lord takes his last breath, the sky darkens and torrential rain pours out of the heavens. The curtain of the temple is torn from top to bottom, and those long dead come out of their graves. After witnessing these amazing happenings, the centurion standing guard beneath the cross utters these profound words, "Truly, this was the Son of God." The centurion's name was Longinus, and according to the holy tradition of the Church, this pagan soldier immediately became a convert to Christianity. It soon came to pass that he too would join the ranks of the holy martyrs and give his life for his newfound master. Pilate himself was responsible for ordering the execution of this traitor. In reflecting upon the life of the martyr Longinus, the old adage, "seeing is believing," immediately comes to mind. As a Roman soldier, it is highly unlikely that Longinus knew the teachings of the law and the prophets. What he did know, however, was what he witnessed. His senses did not lie. And while those who should have been able to see Christ for who he really was refused to do so, Longinus embedded within his heart the things he saw with his very own eyes, things that caused him to believe in the one true God. In the person of this pagan centurion, who stood at the foot of the cross only because it was his assignment, the words of our Lord came to pass. "I have come into this world that they which see not might see, and that they that see might be made blind." From the Orthodox Weekly Bulletin on Ancient Faith Radio.

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1: Jesus taught that whenever we feed the hungry or clothe the naked, we do that for Him. 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
2: In the name of the Father, and of the Son, and of the Holy Spirit. Amen. Illumine our hearts, O Master who loves mankind, with the pure light of thy divine knowledge, and open the eyes of our minds to understand thy gospel teachings. Implant in us also the fear of thy blessed commandments, that trampling down all carnal desires, we may enter upon a spiritual manner of living, both thinking and doing such things that are well-pleasing to thee. For thou art the illumination of our souls and bodies, O Christ our God, and to thee we ascribe glory, together with thy Father, who is from everlasting, and thine all-holy and good, and life-giving

0: Spirit, now and ever, and unto the ages of ages. Amen. Well, hello, dear brothers and sisters. So nice that you could join us once again here on Search the Scriptures Live. I'm Dr. Jeannie Constantino, and we're continuing our crash course on the Gospels. We're trying to teach you what you need to know about the basics of the Gospels, so that you can understand them better and even be able to find certain stories maybe that you might be looking for. 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You can also submit a question at ask@ancientfaith.com. Those get forwarded to me. Or you can enter our chat room and ask a question there. Now, I did get a question this past week from Stefan in Ottawa. That's the capital of Canada for all of you Americans who are geographically challenged. I think a lot of Americans don't even know the capital of Canada. They probably think it's Toronto, but it's Ottawa. And Stefan writes and says, I listen to the podcast as I do not have internet at home. A couple of weeks ago, you were commenting that English uses the word gospel. Did you know that in German we say Evangelium? That's true. I forgot that. That is absolutely true. I used to go to a German language church in Toronto. This expression is closer to the Greek. That's true. And so does French, and so does Spanish. It's so funny that the word gospel in so many languages is very close to the Greek, Evangelion. So he continues and says this, also, I was thinking about what you said about memory and memorizing the scriptures. I was thinking this might be the reason why we have a lectionary that is set and extends for a year. Sometimes Roman Catholics and other Westerners will flaunt their new lectionary, which consists of three lessons for every Sunday and feast days over the period of 3 years. Our lectionary of 1 year with two lessons for every Sunday, that would be the Epistle and the Gospel, and feast days, could be memorized, whereas theirs would be too large. Since they only recently adopted this 3-year lectionary, memorization was not their motive. Have you heard of Orthodox Christians memorizing the entire lectionary? Possibly we could memorize at least where or when certain Gospel stories occur. Well, Stefan, thanks for the question. It's a great question, and I'm always very interested in the lectionary. So let's talk a little bit about this. First of all, what is the lectionary? That's the set of readings which the church has provided for every Sunday of the year, also for feast days and the weekdays. And you can hear the lectionary here on Ancient Faith Radio very easily every day by listening to The Path. That is specifically for you to hear the readings of the day. There's an epistle reading and a gospel reading every day. Then in Lent, we switch to Genesis and Proverbs. But most of the year, it's an epistle and a gospel reading. And The Path is nice also because it gives us a little patristic interpretation or explanation of those readings. So yes, we have a lectionary, and it's only 1 year. Within the course of the year, we read the entire New Testament, except for Revelation, but not all of the Old Testament. We do hear the Old Testament readings at Vespers. This is where we hear the prophets and other Old Testament readings. And also during Lent, there's a lot of Old Testament. So the question about memory, is this the reason why? I don't know that that's the reason why, but it certainly helps, doesn't it? You're absolutely right that if we really decided to challenge ourselves this way, we could try to memorize the Sunday Gospels. They're usually not very long. And particularly if in the Orthodox Church, most of it depends upon what version your priest is reading out of. But I know that for the Greeks, they're usually using the Revised Standard Version, and also the epistle readings are the Revised Standard. So that could be something that you might wish to challenge yourself about. But you were asking, Stefan, about whether or not we should memorize which are the readings at different times of the year. This is something which we should know. Especially, you should know that the lectionary for the Orthodox begins on Pascha. It begins with the first Divine Liturgy on the night of Resurrection. It's the Resurrection Divine Liturgy. And that's John chapter 1:1. And then the Sundays which follow are Sundays taken, readings taken from the Gospel of John. Then we switch to the summer. During the summer, most of the readings are taken from the Gospel of Matthew. And then here in the fall, we end up switching. We just recently have readings from Luke. And then there are specific readings for certain feast days, or they're commemorating particular Sundays, like Sunday of the Fathers of the First Ecumenical Council or the Fourth Ecumenical Council, things like this. But if you're paying attention, you will notice that the readings are always the same for certain types of, for example, feasts of the Theotokos or certain saints. If the saint was a bishop, it'll always be taken from the Gospel of John. So these are things which it is good for you to pay attention to, because with the specific choice of reading, the church is telling us how to understand the feast and also telling us which readings it considers to be the most important. Now, the other thing that I think you're right that I think this, first of all, before I talk about the one-year lectionary, you asked whether or not have I heard of Orthodox Christians memorizing the entire lectionary? I knew a priest who did that. And I have to admit, it was kind of impressive. And he was actually in Quebec City since when I knew him, since you mentioned in your letter that you had been to Quebec City recently. And, but he had been a son of a priest. There were many generations of priests, and he actually did memorize every gospel in Greek, and he would start to read it, and then he would close it and lay it across his shoulder and recite it. Now, that is kind of impressive, but I must say, you're not supposed to do that, because we're not supposed to be reciting, we're supposed to be reading. And there is something to be said for reading it and making sure that it's accurate. So it's okay for us to challenge ourselves to memorize the scriptures, but the priests and the readers in the church, the psalters, are supposed to read, not memorize. The fact is, when we read something often enough, we do end up memorizing it. And I can tell you that I've been the chanter for so many baptisms that I really have that Romans 6 passage pretty much memorized. The same with the chanting at weddings, the Ephesians reading for the wedding epistle. So you just, when you do it often enough, you just end up memorizing it like anything, right? Now, what about the usefulness of having a one-year lectionary? And you mentioned that recently Roman Catholics have switched to a three-year lectionary. That's true. They used to have the same lectionary pretty much that we did. They had a one-year lectionary. And our lectionary goes back to the 5th century. This is when they started to decide which readings we would hear during the course of the year. So we have a very, very old lectionary. And the Catholic Church was very similar. But during the Council of Vatican II in the 1960s, they decided that they wanted to encourage better Bible literacy among the faithful. So this is when they started incorporating Old Testament readings into the Mass. And also they switched to this three-year lectionary. And it's confusing. I'll often ask, you know, Catholic students, well, what cycle are you on right now? And even though they're exposed to many more readings, they don't know them as well. I think that the Orthodox know the few readings that we have very well, and they do serve an important purpose. For example, if you're in church and you're hearing the story of Zacchaeus, you know that you're about to enter Lent, or you should be thinking about Lent, or the publican and the Pharisee. Lent is approaching. So there are certain readings that we do identify with certain types of year, and I think it is useful for us as Orthodox Christians to pay attention to that. When you are in church, you should definitely be paying attention to the scripture readings. This is a very important thing, and we can derive a lot of benefit. Chrysostom said you can gain a lot just by carefully paying attention to the readings at church, and of course that's very true. I agree. So thanks for the question, Stefan. All right, so let's pick up with where we were last time. We were talking about the Gospel of Matthew. We're going to continue and finish our discussion of the Gospel of Matthew, but I want to do a quick review of what we discussed last time. First of all, remember that every gospel is considered to be anonymous by Bible scholars, and that's because the author didn't identify himself in the writing. And that's because everybody because they wrote for a specific congregation, and everybody knew who wrote the gospel. They never imagined that years later people would be talking about these gospels, I'm sure. So what do we know? We know from tradition, of course, early church tradition from the first century, who wrote these gospels. It's not a mystery. So the first one is attributed to Matthew. If we wish to remember the characteristics of Matthew's gospel, the easiest thing to do is to remember his audience and his purpose. And this is true for at least the first three gospels. Very true. If you can remember who his audience is, that is, who is he writing for, and what is his purpose, you're going to remember the content of the gospel. So, Matthew was a Jewish Christian. He was a believer in Jesus, but he was of Jewish heritage. And he was writing for Jewish Christians. We're not even considering the Hebrew version of Matthew, which we don't have any longer. The Greek version is Jewish enough, okay? Very, very Jewish presentation of who Jesus is. So his audience are Jewish Christians. Also somewhat helpful are the nicknames. He's the scribe of the kingdom of heaven, or sometimes he's called Meticulous Matthew. Now, what is Matthew's purpose? So we know his audience is Jewish Christians. What is his purpose? What do Jews want to know? Who's the Messiah, right? So he's trying to show that Jesus is the Messiah, but more than that, the Son of God. That's the purpose of all of the Gospels in a way. So he emphasizes Jesus as the Messiah foretold by the prophets. He also emphasizes Jesus as the new Moses. The teaching characteristic of Jesus is very strong. Moses taught the law. He taught people how they were supposed to live their lives. What did God want from them? Jesus now comes and he's bringing his law. It's the fulfillment of the law of Moses. So Jesus is the new Moses, the prophet whom Moses foretold would come, someone who would give them the new law. Or you could say Jeremiah foretold that there would be a new covenant, not like the one that their forefathers made on Mount Sinai, but a new covenant. And Jesus, of course, brings this new covenant. This comes out for Matthew. Okay, so because of this, we have a strong emphasis on the divinity of Christ and on his kingship, especially his messiahship. Why? Because his audience is Jewish Christians. Later, we're going to see that that is not emphasized by Mark, because Mark has a Gentile audience. So why would Mark want to emphasize Jesus as Messiah? Because if you say to a Greek or a Roman, Jesus is the Messiah, they would say, what's a Messiah? Okay. So we have to remember that they're presenting Jesus according to what their audience is interested in learning about or what they think is important for their congregation. That's what I mean by audience, their local congregation, to know about Christ. So we have a Jewish Christian author and they have a Jewish Christian audience. So what are some of the themes that we see in Matthew's gospel? Well, he's the Messiah, Son of God, who fulfills the law and the prophets. So Matthew repeatedly shows how Jesus fulfills the prophecies. Why? Because he's trying to prove that he's the Messiah. If you have a Jewish audience and you want to prove that Jesus is the Messiah, how are you going to do that? By showing that he fulfilled the prophecies. This is what, frankly, all of the apostles did. Because all of the apostles traveled extensively and they went to the Jewish synagogues throughout the Roman Empire. And whenever they went to a synagogue, they told them that they were here to tell them about the Messiah, that the Messiah had come. This is what the Jews were waiting to hear about. So, of course, people were interested in knowing how you could be so sure that this particular person was the Messiah. And they opened the scriptures and the apostles. We see this very much in the book of Acts. We see Paul doing this again and again, but all of the apostles did this. They would open the scriptures and they would read from the scriptures and show how Jesus fulfilled the prophecies. And this is what makes him the Messiah. So fulfillment is a major theme in the Gospel of Matthew. The word fulfilled is used often. So, for example, it is Matthew's gospel in which he says, I have come not to abolish the law, but to fulfill it. Or Matthew's gospel has far more Old Testament quotations than any other gospel, without a doubt. Actually, twice as many, at least, as all the other three combined. Now, Matthew quotes the scriptures and he introduces them with something that is called, by scholars, a fulfillment formula. And that is a formulaic introduction. By formulaic, I mean it always sounds very similar. This was done to fulfill what was spoken by the prophet. You see that? You all know that language. Whenever you hear that or something similar to it, sometimes there's a slight variation. And so it happened to fulfill what was spoken. So in some form, this little phrase appears repeatedly throughout Matthew's gospel. And scholars call that introduction to the actual prophecy a fulfillment formula, because it's a standard or stock formulaic introduction. And then Matthew quotes the prophecy. So for Matthew, it's not enough just to quote the prophecy. He wants to be sure that you understand that Jesus was fulfilling that prophecy. So he says, and this was done to fulfill what was spoken by the prophet. Now, you all have heard this in church, not just in the gospel readings, but the most obvious place is in the at Christmas time. Most of you have been in or participated in or witnessed a Christmas pageant at church. Every church has them. And the children dress up and they act out the Christmas story and somebody's reading. And you have a whole scene. This is what we're going to be discussing in November. That's what we're leading up to in our study here. But whenever you hear those words, this was done to fulfill what was spoken by the prophet, O Bethlehem, land of Judah, or the virgin will conceive, or out of Egypt I have called my son, or he shall be called a Nazarene. You know, Every time you hear that, that is Matthew's gospel, without a doubt. You never ever have to question that. That little section, that little snippet, is taken from Matthew's gospel. And within those first two chapters, which are the infancy narratives, he uses that formula at least five times. Okay, so this is called a fulfillment formula class. I hope you remember that. So that's called a fulfillment formula. So the theme of fulfillment is very important in Matthew's gospel. Another theme is the kingdom of heaven. Kingdom of heaven. Matthew uses that term, and he is unique in that sense. Mark and Luke have kingdom of God. So both in the emphasis on the Jewish scriptures and the fulfillment of scriptures and emphasizing Jesus as the Messiah who fulfills the scriptures, and in this term, kingdom of heaven, we can see that his audience consists of Jewish Christians, or maybe Jews, whom he's trying to convince that Jesus is the Messiah. We can't tell, but definitely there's a strong Jewish flavor, or maybe both Jewish Christians and Jews whom Matthew wishes to convince about Jesus being the Messiah. So how is this? Because the Jews don't like to refer to God directly, even today. So I had a Jewish friend who never wrote out the word God. She would always put G-D. Some Christians have copied this. That's not a Christian thing. That's a very Jewish thing. They wouldn't even write out the word God, and they rarely say the word God. I was at a lecture that was by a Holocaust survivor, and he was talking about, you know, his experiences. And someone in the audience said, well, how did you survive this? And he pointed up and he said, Hashem, the name. He didn't say God. And he didn't even say the name in English. He said it in Hebrew. But the fact that he did not say God shows how the Jews feel. And it's a beautiful thing. They show great reverence for God. But they don't refer to God directly. They will say the name. They will say, may heaven bless you, or the mighty one, or some other way for you to understand that they're referring to God without actually saying God. So we see this here in Matthew's gospel. He refers to the kingdom of heaven. So that's a characteristic of his gospel. So whenever you're in church, if you hear kingdom of heaven, right away, you know, that's Matthew's gospel I'm listening to. But it's more than just using the term. Matthew is interested in this theme because he explains how the kingdom of heaven is attained, how it is related to the preaching of Christ, to the preaching of John the forerunner, to the examples. And we see its importance in the way he structures his gospel, because midway in the gospel, halfway through the gospel, is chapter 13. And the entire chapter consists of parables about the kingdom of heaven. Quite a few of them, by the way. The sower who went out to sow some seed, and the interpretation, the parable of the wheat and the tares, the parable of the mustard seed, the parable of the leaven, the treasure in the field, the kingdom being like a pearl of great value, and the kingdom being like a dragnet. That's several parables, and that occupies the heart of his gospel. So the purpose of it, we can understand, of Matthew's gospel, is to lead us all to the kingdom of heaven. And so what does he do? He gathered together all of Jesus's sayings about the kingdom and put them together in this one section of his gospel. We call it chapter 13. He didn't number any chapters. There were no such things in antiquity. But you can see from that how Matthew has shaped his gospel. Now, I hope this doesn't bother you that I said that Matthew shaped his gospel, because he gathered together all the sayings of a similar nature, similar theme, similar subject, and he created these long speeches, long teaching sections, because none of the evangelists is trying to give us a cold kind of historical account of what happened. Each of them is free as a writer to shape his gospel and present Jesus in the way that he believes is appropriate for his audience and his purpose. There's nothing wrong with that. That doesn't make it less inspired. That doesn't make it less less true. Okay, so we have to get away from this idea that if they didn't present it exactly as it happened, then somehow it's dishonest. Nobody thought like that in antiquity. There's only so much space they have, because originally all these things were on scrolls. Okay, there's only a scroll can only be so big and so long before it starts to become very difficult to work with. So they had to limit what they presented from the life and teachings and the miracles of Christ. So they carefully chose what stories they wanted to include, what teachings they were going to include, and how they would say it. And again, there's nothing wrong with that. So don't get all worked up about that. If you're inclined to think, if you're thinking like that, you're thinking like a Westerner, okay? You have to put that mentality aside and adopt the way of thinking of the early church. Okay, they would not have expected that kind of a presentation, like it's a newspaper account or something like this. Now, let's take a little break here for a couple of minutes. So far, we've talked about the themes being Kingdom of Heaven and also Jesus as the fulfillment is a general theme. And when we come back, we'll talk about two more large themes, important themes. So join me after the break. And you can call us if you have any questions or comments. Comments are fun too, at 855-237-2346, 855-AF-RADIO. Join us after the break.
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2: Including a few that you've had a hand in.
3: That is true.
2: I'm talking, of course, about Tending the Garden of Our Hearts, which you record with Christina Wenger, and that features weekly meditations for families with stories about the saints, scripture readings, and lessons designed to open up conversation and to enrich the little church of the home. And then there's the podcast Raising Saints, in which you offer tools to equip adults to share the Orthodox Christian faith with children. Help me out, Elisa. What else does AFR provide with regard to the family?
3: Well, let's see. You mentioned Christina, and she's also the woman behind Let Us Attend, which is a podcast that paraphrases the Sunday gospel for younger and older children. And don't forget about Family Matters, in which the Center for Family Care, which is a ministry of the Greek Orthodox Archdiocese, nurtures and empowers families, helping them navigate the joys and challenges of life. And of course, Annalisa Boyd has her own podcast called The Ascetic Lives of Mothers that serves as an encouragement for mamas parenting children through all their different ages and stages. That's five podcasts right there, Bobby.
2: And now there's a sixth.
3: Really?
2: Yeah, I'm very happy to announce the debut of All These Things with Hannah Vasquez. Hannah is a wife and mother of four, with one on the way, who offers encouragement and inspiration, as well as practical tips to mothers as they navigate the responsibilities with all these things, homemaking, childcare, food preparation, etc., while trying to stay focused on seeking the kingdom.
3: Wow, that's a lot of family content, and it definitely deserves a promo. So when should we record it?
2: We just did.
3: Oh, I guess we did, didn't we? So are we done here?
2: Yep. Thank you, Elisa Bielatich.
3: So long, Bobby Maddox.
1: 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Have a question about the verses we are studying tonight? Give her a call at 855-237-2346. Here once again is Dr. Jeannie.
0: Okay, so we're continuing our study of the characteristics of St. Matthew's gospel. We mentioned that a couple of his themes are fulfillment, how Jesus fulfills the prophecies and the law, because he's also the fulfillment of the law, the kingdom of heaven, which is a phrase unique to Matthew's gospel. And another theme is discipleship. What does it mean to be a disciple? How are disciples supposed to behave? The disciple is the one who both hears the word of God and does it. We see this emphasized quite a bit in this gospel. And then another theme is the law of Moses. Again, not surprisingly, because of his audience. His audience is Jewish Christians. So they were very interested in this question of how they're supposed to live with the law of Moses, or how they're supposed to relate to it. What are they supposed to do? So in this gospel, we have the question, what is lawful? Is something lawful? And that was a way that a rabbi would be asked a question about the observance of the laws of ritual purity, dietary regulations, Sabbath rules, and things like this. Now, here again, with all of these themes, they're all found to some degree in the Gospels, especially the Synoptic Gospels, right? So it's not unique to Matthew. All of the evangelists agree that Jesus is the Messiah, that he's the Son of God, right? That he was clashing with the Pharisees over questions of the law, that he's the fulfillment of prophecy. All of them believe this, and this comes out to some extent in every single gospel. So the gospels are consistent between each other, and yet each evangelist emphasizes something in particular. So for Matthew, that emphasis is on discipleship, on the law of Moses, questions of Jewish observance, fulfillment of prophecy, and the kingdom of heaven. So we could name other things too, but we'll stick with those. Now, what are some of the characteristics of Matthew's gospel? Well, first of all, he has the longest gospel at 28 chapters. And his gospel has the most complicated structure. I started to explain that to you last week, that Matthew's gospel is like five units held together on each side with bookends. That's how we refer to them. So the first two chapters are the infancy narratives. They give us an introduction, like an overture. We have an introduction to who Jesus is in the infancy stories of Matthew's gospel. And then at the other end, we have another bookend, a kind of a conclusion that looks back on the gospel and tells us again who Jesus is according to the trial, crucifixion, and resurrection. So that the passion and resurrection forms the ending bookend, the closing bookend. And in between, we have five major sections. And each section begins with a narrative. And by narrative, we simply mean it's the story. It's telling a story, who Jesus, where Jesus went, who he talked to, the people who interacted with him. So it's the story part of the Gospels is what we call narrative. And then Jesus stops and he talks. He delivers a sermon or extended teaching section. Then when that is finished, we have the narrative starting again, more story. And then he stops and he talks. So if you have a red letter Bible that has the words of Christ and you turn to Matthew's gospel, you can very easily see this, because it's not that like Jesus doesn't say anything at all in those other sections of the narrative sections, but in the sermons or teaching sections, it's almost all red. Okay. Because that's what he's doing in that section. So I will give you an example. Plus, the other thing that's kind of interesting about the Gospels is we see in each of them the purpose and emphasis of the evangelist by what they choose to show as Jesus's first public act. Okay, so in Matthew's gospel, we have the infancy narratives, that's chapters 1 and 2. We have the genealogy and the birth of Jesus in chapter 1. In chapter 2, we have the Magi coming from the east. They encounter Herod. Herod wants to find out who the baby is. He can't find out. The Magi go home after giving their gifts to the Lord, and Herod kills the little baby boys. Mary and Joseph go with Jesus to Egypt, and then they come out again and settle in Galilee. That's chapter 2. Chapters 3 and 4, now this is the beginning of the alternating between narrative and teaching. 3 is the witness of John, the preaching of John, the forerunner, and the baptism of Jesus. And 4 is his temptation and the call of the first disciples. After he is called the first disciples, we have the first big teaching section, and that is the Sermon on the Mount. That's the first public thing Jesus does in Matthew's gospel. And by the way, what are the first words Jesus utters in Matthew's gospel? When Jesus comes to be baptized by John, John says, "Why are you coming to me? I should be baptized by you." And Jesus says, "What? Let it be so for now, for we must fulfill all righteousness." There's that word fulfill. That's the first thing Jesus says, the first thing that comes out of his mouth in the Gospel of Matthew. That's not an accident, dear people. You see how carefully Matthew crafted his gospel. It's very, very intricate. And certain words come up again and again and again. Fulfill is one of those words. So we have the Sermon on the Mount. Why? Because Jesus is the new Moses. And it's not simply because he's talking from a mountain or a hill or something like this, but because he very deliberately contrasts his teachings with the Ten Commandments in Matthew's gospel. It's very, very strong. He says, "It was said to men of old, thou shalt not commit adultery. But I say to you, don't even look at a woman with lust," right? And there's a whole series of those. "It was said to men of old, an eye for an eye, a tooth for a tooth. But I say to you, do not resist one who does evil. If someone strikes you on the right cheek, offer him the other as well," right? Turn the other cheek. So we have a whole series. That section, that's in chapter 5 of the Sermon on the Mount. So this whole thing is a brand new way of living that he is presenting. It's part of the theme of discipleship, what it means to be a disciple. He doesn't keep phrasing it this way, but it's presented as a new way of living, a new law. And Jesus is definitely being presented as the new Moses by specifically contrasting his values with what the law of Moses allowed. You see? So this is very, very powerful. So that's the first public thing. So we have 3 chapters where Jesus does nothing but talk. And we call that the Sermon on the Mount. The Sermon on the Mount is more than just the Beatitudes. A lot of people think of just the Beatitudes. Blessed are the poor in spirit. You know, blessed are the meek. Blessed are the pure in heart. Those are the very beginning of the Sermon on the Mount. But after that, we have all of those things which are very familiar to you. You are the salt of the earth. You're like a city on a hill. And then we have the antitheses. It was said before, thou shalt not murder, but I say to you, don't even be angry with your brother. Don't call him fool. Okay. After that section called the antitheses, we have another section which is very familiar to Christians in chapter 6, where Jesus gives his teachings about prayer, almsgiving, and fasting. We tend to hear that right before Lent. We hear that lesson about fasting. When you're fasting, you know, wash yourself. Don't let everybody know what you're doing. When you give alms, don't let your right hand know what your left hand is doing. In other words, do things in secret. Don't do things in order to be seen by people. Then we have the Lord's Prayer. And the one that we say in church is the one that we have from Matthew's gospel. And then you have a number of other teachings in chapter 7. So when he finishes his teaching, we have two chapters of narrative. So he finishes teaching and he says, so the story continues, the narrative continues. And in chapters 8 and 9, we have 10, literally 10 miracles in a row. We have the healing of a leper. We have the healing of the centurion's servant, the healing of Peter's mother-in-law, the stilling of the storm, the healing of two demoniacs, the paralytic. And so you can look at that. But this is narrative. He's very active in this section. Then he stops. And in chapter 10, we have a teaching section, and that's called the missionary discourse, where Jesus gives instructions to the disciples who are about to go out and preach about the kingdom of heaven. And this is where he tells them, don't take two of everything. Don't take any money with you. That kind of thing. So that is called the missionary discourse after it lists the who are the 12, whom we chose as the 12. So this is Matthew's structure. It's the longest gospel and it has the most complicated structure, because within each of those, there are also substructures, which I can't really explain, you know, over the air. Now, but what's interesting and kind of ironic about all of this is that Matthew has the shortest narratives. I just finished talking to you about the narratives, but he gives very little detail to the story. It's like the story doesn't really matter to him as much as what is telling us about Jesus. He wants you to know about the event, but he hardly gives you any details about the story. So in spite of the fact that the story is very abbreviated in the way that Matthew, I'm talking about things like healings, they're extremely abbreviated, he still has the longest gospel. Now, by contrast, we're going to see in a moment how Mark has the longest narratives, and yet Mark has the shortest gospel. How is this possible? Because Matthew has so much teaching material, and aren't we glad that he does? So we don't really miss all the details. We have Mark for that. So Matthew's gospel is very complicated, very intricately organized. And you could look for that. So look for the teaching sections. There are 5 to 7. And then we have in chapter 10, the missionary discourse. In chapter 13 is the parables of the kingdom. Chapter 18 is on discipleship also, but within the church. And then we have 3 long chapters at the end. That's the woes to the scribes and Pharisees. It's the eschatological discourse, that is the signs of the end time. And then we have some parables of the end, like the 10 virgins, and other things like that. So that's a long teaching section at the very end, which kind of balances the long teaching section, which is the Sermon on the Mount at the beginning. So it's very carefully balanced. All right. What else are some of the characteristics of Matthew's gospel? So we said it's the longest and most complicated structure. He has the shortest narratives. That is, he has the least amount of detail when he's telling a story. And yet he ends up with the longest gospel because he has all this teaching material. What else do we see? He repeats key words and themes throughout the gospel. Word follow, the word disciple, the word lawful, the word fulfill, the word authority, the word proskino, which means to bow down in worship. This is one of his often repeated words. So what will happen is when Matthew is telling a story, Mark might say something like, and the father came and knelt before Jesus and said, Master, help my son because he has a demon in him and it throws him into the fire and it throws him into the water. So Mark will say the man kneeled before Jesus. Matthew will use the verb proskino, which means to bow down and worship. It's the word that we use in church when we say, come, let us worship and bow down before God, our King, in the beginning of the Vesper service or during the small entrance of the Divine Liturgy, when the priest comes out with the gospel, come, let us worship and fall down before Christ. It's one word in Greek, but in English, you have to say worship and fall down before, because that's what it's conveying. It's conveying the idea of going down on your knees and going, putting your head to the ground. That's what proskino means. Okay. So all that can be summed up in one word in Greek, but we need several English words to convey that idea. Matthew is very deliberate. Every single time somebody approaches Jesus and goes down on their knees, he uses that word. Why? Because that's what we associate with divinity. Okay, because he's heightening, he's emphasizing the divinity of Jesus. Mark is less theological. Mark is just describing a scene, and he knelt before Jesus. And Matthew says, no, proskinise, he fell down and basically in an attitude of worship of Jesus. So it's very theological, very deliberate on the part of Matthew. So in So this is one of the things that we see, the way he uses language, the same kinds of words get repeated again and again. I'll give you another example of this. You can never tell this from a translation. In the chapter 2 of Matthew's gospel, he uses this word repeatedly. When the Magi come from the east and they're looking for the child, it says, where is he who has been born King of the Jews? We have come to honor him or pay him homage or something like that, how it is in English. It's the word proskino. And Herod says, oh, I want to know who the baby is too, so that I can go and pay my respects. And again, it's the word proskino. And then when the Magi come and offer their gifts to the Christ child, again, we see the word, it says they knelt before him or paid him homage or something like that. But none of those words in English conveys the Greek sense of kneeling down, touching your head to the ground, and in a gesture of worship. See how powerful that is? All right, so that's one of the words that we see Matthew repeatedly using in relation to Jesus. Number 4, style and characteristics of the Matthew's gospel. I mentioned how carefully crafted it is. We already talked about that. But I'll add one other thing. So why is the narrative so short for Matthew? Why doesn't he give us more details? He's not that exciting in terms of the narrative. Mark, he's exciting to read. The scene comes alive in Mark's gospel, not so much in Matthew. He's very, very brief. I'm going to give you some examples. Don't worry. I'm going to make sure that you understand exactly what I mean, because it isn't until you look at them side by side that you completely appreciate what I'm telling you here. Okay, so what is it about Matthew? It's the teaching is so important, and who Jesus is important. The things that Jesus does, that is the miracles, simply confirm who he is, confirm that he has the authority to do and say what he says. So they function, the miracles function in a way differently for Matthew. And so that's why he's less interested in the drama of the story, which Mark loves. What else do we see in Matthew's gospel as part of his style and characteristics? A strong Jewish flavor, a concern for Jewish issues such as ritual purity, dietary regulations, things like this. We see that in all the Gospels, right? In all of the Gospels, the Pharisees clash with Jesus over these questions of legal observance. But it's stronger in Matthew, it's more frequent in Matthew, and it's presented in a way that's different in Matthew's Gospel. I'm going to give you an example of that also. So Matthew uses more Jewish themes, more Old Testament allusions and direct quotations, twice as many actual quotations from the Jewish scriptures as the other Gospels combined. and those fulfillment formulas, as we mentioned. Now, it's also a very Jewish gospel in the sense that it is in Matthew's gospel alone that Jesus says, go only to the lost sheep of the house of Israel. That term, lost sheep of the house of Israel, when he sends the disciples out in chapter 10, that's called the missionary discourse, he instructs them, don't go to the Samaritans, go only to the lost sheep of the house of Israel. That phrase is found only in Matthew's gospel. And also, he understands his mission to be to the Jewish people first. I think that's understandable because they're the ones who are waiting for the Messiah, who are waiting to hear the news of the kingdom of heaven. So there's a strong Jewish emphasis of a kind of a mission to the Jews in Matthew's gospel. However, we do have some Gentile characters. And whenever there is a Gentile character who is brought forward, this person is always a positive example, an example of faith. One example is the centurion who has the sick servant at home. And Jesus, he says, oh, please, will you help, you know, heal my servant? And Jesus says, absolutely, I'll come to your house. No, no, no, I'm not worthy that you should enter my home, but just say the word, and I know he will be healed. So he's an example of faith. Jesus praises him for his faith. Who was another one? The Canaanite woman, the woman whose daughter is home and sick. And she asks Jesus to help her daughter, and he ignores her and ignores her. And the disciples say, please send her away. She's like following after us. And when she finally comes close to him and approaches him, and he says, I've come for the children of Israel, right? The lost sheep of the house of Israel. And it's not right to take the children's food and give it to the dogs. That little story is something that always disturbs people, right? Because Jesus seems kind of cruel there. So why does he do it? Because he wants to allow her to bring out her faith. She becomes an example. We're still talking about her today because of her answer. She insists, but even the dogs eat the crumbs that fall from the master's table, right? So that story, and Jesus says, woman, great is your faith. He says in reply to her. So she gets her request, right? Her daughter is healed immediately. So there are positive examples of Gentiles in the gospel. And then at the very end of the gospel, even though it was so Jewish in its orientation, how does it end in chapter 28? With what we call the Great Commission, where Jesus is on the mountaintop, his disciples are with him, and he says, all authority in heaven and on earth has been given to me, therefore go out and preach the gospel to all nations. So even though it starts out as very Jewish and very focused on the Jewish people, it opens up to everybody at the end, and there's sort of a hint of that by these faithful Gentiles, these believing Gentiles, and even before the centurion and the Canaanite woman, we have the Magi, who are routinely seen as a foreshadowing of the coming of the Gentiles to faith in Christ. Okay, so now there's one other little detail. I mean, there are more things we can talk about from Matthew's gospel. I only want to mention one other little detail. And it's a little bit odd, but in case you hear it, you will remember that this is only in Matthew's gospel. It is unique to Matthew. Now, I think I used this word before with you. It's the word redactional. I can't remember if I had, but I'm using it now. This is the term that Bible scholars use when something is found in only one gospel. We say it is redactional to John. Okay, the raising of Lazarus is redactional to John. That means it's found only in John's gospel. The Good Samaritan is redactional to Luke. It is unique to Luke's gospel. Sometimes it's a whole story. Sometimes it's a little detail. Sometimes it's a word or a phrase. But it's good for you to know that term. Then now I know that you know it, and I'll be using it. So if I say it's redactional to Matthew, what does that mean? It is found only in the Gospel of Matthew. So if I say it's redactional, you're going to remember that. It's unique. So here's something which is redactional to Matthew. Matthew tends to

0: There's two demoniacs in Matthew's gospel. Okay. So this doubling is redactional to Matthew. So if you're ever in church listening to the gospel read, and there's two blind men, wait a minute, I thought there was one blind man, two blind men, two demoniacs. And also when Jesus enters Jerusalem riding on the colt, it's like he's, the way Matthew tells the story, it's like he's riding both on the donkey and the foal, on two animals at once. It's very odd, okay? But that's redactional. That's typical of Matthew. And nobody's 100% sure why he has two, but my guess is that they sort of serve as witnesses. This is a Jewish gospel, right? And everybody knows that there had to be at least two witnesses. So I think that this is the reason for the doubling. That's the only reason that I can think of, because he doesn't explain it, right? He's not here for us to ask him. So now that I've sort of laid out Matthew's gospel, when we come back after our break, I'm going to talk about Mark's gospel, because you're going to understand Matthew much better in contrast to Mark. And that means you're going to understand Mark much better in contrast to Matthew, because Matthew's is the longest gospel. It is the most Jewish, and Mark's gospel is the shortest, and it's not really very Jewish at all. So I'm going to talk about Mark's gospel after the break, and then I hope we'll have time to actually read from these two gospels side by side to give you a sense of how this, how the difference in style really shows up in the particular stories that they tell. Okay, so join me after the break.
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1: 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Have a question about the verses we are studying tonight? 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
0: Okay, so let's very quickly review Matthew. I don't think we can review often enough. So Matthew, what is his nickname? Meticulous Matthew, or the scribe of the kingdom of heaven, because he's an expert in the kingdom of heaven. He talks about the kingdom of heaven. Who is his audience? Jewish Christians. What is his purpose? To show that Jesus is the Messiah and, of course, the Son of God. And he emphasizes Jesus also as the new Moses. So if you can remember who he is and who his audience is, you can remember the rest, right? If his audience is Jewish Christians, what do they want to know? How Jesus is the Messiah and new Moses, because they're always dealing with the law of Moses. So this is very easy for you to remember. If you remember who he is and who his audience is, he is. And then from that, you can remember everything else. You can remember the emphasis on the law, the emphasis on fulfillment. You will remember that Matthew's gospel has many more Old Testament quotations and prophetic fulfillments, that he uses the fulfillment formula. All of this you will remember if you just remember that his audience is Jewish Christians and that his purpose is to prove that Jesus is the Messiah. Okay? All right.

That's Matthew. Now, let's take a look at Mark, who's quite the opposite of Matthew. Let me begin by saying that Mark's gospel is the favorite, I would say, of a lot of Bible scholars. They tend to emphasize Mark's gospel a lot because of the theory of Markan priority, the idea that Mark's is the oldest of the gospels that we have. This is sort of widely believed among Bible scholars. So there's this idea that Mark's gospel is kind of the most primitive. It's the least refined, and that is definitely true. Okay, that I don't know that that necessarily means that it's the oldest of the ones we have. We know he didn't write first. That we know for certain. But Mark's gospel has a very unique characteristics to it. But I don't think that it's necessarily the most accurate. So there's this kind of presumption among Bible scholars that because it's the first, it's the most accurate. I don't think that that's the case. But you should know that you'll often see them discussing Mark. If there's a story that they're investigating, they'll choose to use Mark's version rather than somebody else's version. So let's talk about this second gospel, traditionally attributed to John, to Mark, or sometimes known as John Mark. We sort of talked about, when we talked about the authorship of the gospels, that there's some discussion about how many Marks there were. There, Barnabas also had a cousin named Mark. And so there were, some people say three Marks, others say there was just one Mark. But regardless, this is Mark for the evangelist, okay? We're going to give him a name that you will remember. The storyteller. Mark the storyteller. This is a moniker, a nickname, which was given to Mark by Bible scholars, not by Jesus, not by the church or anything. Mark is the storyteller. And this is a very useful nickname for us to remember in relation to the Gospel of Mark. I will explain in a little bit. So who is his audience? We sort of talked about where he wrote. There's a tradition that he wrote in Rome, but we can't be certain. But one thing is certain, this audience is definitely not Jewish. He has a Gentile audience. How do we know that? Because he explains Jewish customs. Matthew, on the other hand, has a Jewish Christian audience. So he does not explain Jewish customs. And he's totally into the discussion about the law of Moses. Rabbi, is it lawful to, blah, blah, blah, blah. Totally quoting the scriptures. What else does Matthew have? Matthew does not translate some common Hebrew or Aramaic words. Like when Jesus says, don't call your brother fool, the word is raka, which is Aramaic. He doesn't even bother to translate that. So he doesn't translate things like in John's gospel, the disciples in chapter 1 call Jesus rabbi, and John says, that means teacher. Well, that means John had readers or people in the community who did not know the word rabbi. So Matthew shows us that he has a Jewish audience because he does not explain Jewish interests, Jewish customs, and a lot of Aramaic words. Another one is korban. Okay. Mark, on the other hand, has to explain things because his audience has no idea about these things. So Mark explains who the Pharisees were, what they believed about ritual washings, and other things like this. So Mark's audience is Gentiles. Now, Mark wants these people to believe in Jesus, right? So what is he going to emphasize about Jesus Christ? That he is the Christ? That he's the Messiah? Not really, because that means nothing to the Gentiles. It's the Jews who are waiting for the Messiah to come. The Greeks, the Romans, they never heard of Messiah, and they really aren't that interested. So Mark, because of his audience, is emphasizing Jesus as Son of God. That's what Mark is emphasizing. Now, does Mark believe that Jesus is the Messiah? Yes. Does he say that in the gospel? Yes.
So he's not denying that he's Jesus, but he just doesn't emphasize it. So remember that with each of the Gospels, we're always speaking about things according to what each evangelist is emphasizing. So now let's pretend that you are St. Mark and you're going to write this gospel and you want people to read it or hear it read, because people didn't usually buy the book. They knew somebody who had a book and they would go someplace to hear it being read out loud. So you're hoping that people will hear this book being read and conclude that Jesus really is the Son of God. So how are you going to prove that? Because you're trying to persuade them too, you know. You're not just, we're not, these are not dry historians just writing down facts. They're trying to convey something to you. They want you to believe in Christ. You're Mark. How are you going to prove to a bunch of Greeks or Romans that Jesus is the Son of God? By emphasizing the miracles. That's why Mark is the storyteller, because he has the greatest amount of narrative detail. He's very dramatic in the way he tells the same story. Luke has a story, Matthew has a story, Mark has a story. Mark always tells it, almost always, with much more narrative detail. He really gets into it. He would have made a very good movie maker, because you know how the movie makers show things from different angles and they're into the dialogue and they set the scene. That's Mark. Matthew does not do that. So he emphasizes Jesus as Son of God. So how do you prove that somebody is Son of God? By talking about his miracles. Because you're not going to prove that someone is the Son of God because he gives a nice sermon. That's important for Matthew, right? Matthew wants to show Jesus as new Moses. So Jesus has these long sermons in Matthew's gospel. Well, Mark's audience is not going to be convinced that somebody is the Son of God because he gives a nice long sermon that with very, even with very profound things. These are people who are used to philosophy. So they're not going to be impressed by that. He wants to show that Jesus is the Son of God by showing his great powers. So that's why Mark emphasizes the miracles of Jesus, acts of power, okay? So what is, who is Jesus for Mark? Son of God. So what are some of the themes of Mark's gospel? Jesus as the Son of God. So what does he do? What would the Son of God do if he came to earth? He's representing God. What is he going to do? He's going to kick out the evil spirits. He's going to disrupt Satan. He's going to bind the strong man. This is a story that we see where Jesus says, when they accuse the Lord of casting out demons by the power of Satan, he says, that doesn't even make sense. And Jesus says, that's ridiculous. That doesn't even make sense. A house divided against itself cannot stand. Unless first you have to bind the strong man, then you can plunder his house. The binding of the strong man is a reference to the devil. Jesus comes to tie up the devil, okay? And then he's going to plunder him. He's going to remove his power or limit his power. So along those lines, Mark has more exorcisms than any other gospel. It's very important in Mark's gospel. Are there exorcisms in Matthew and Luke? Yes. There happen to be none in John, but they're in Matthew and Luke. But Mark has more of them. And Jesus's first public act in Mark's gospel, and it's early on, it's in chapter 1, is an exorcism. So that tells you about the importance of Jesus as Son of God and how Mark is trying to prove that or convey that to his audience, okay? So Jesus as Son of God is very important, and Mark does it by acts of power, exorcisms, a lot of them. Jesus's authority over evil, over disease,
over nature, walking on water, stilling the storm, things like this. These things, and also his authority. Definitely, he claims authority over the Sabbath and Jewish laws and rituals. That's in Mark's gospel, too. Not in the same way or to the extent that Matthew has it, but it's definitely in Mark's gospel. He's not presenting Jesus like he's a Roman philosopher or anything like that. Jesus is still a Jewish rabbi in Mark's gospel, but the emphasis is on his sheer power. Okay? Now, another theme for which Mark is very famous has been called the Messianic Secret. The Messianic Secret. Now, this has been called a literary device. That is, and you've all heard this, now you know what to call it. In the story, Jesus heals somebody, and he says, now, don't tell anybody, okay? Don't tell anyone what happened. Or he casts out a demon, and he says, he's exorcising the demon out of a person, and the demon says, you are the Son of God. The demon is revealing who Jesus is, right? And Jesus says, shh, be quiet, come out of him. He's telling the demon to come out of the man. So this has been called the Messianic Secret, this tendency in Mark's gospel where there's a lot of Jesus telling people not to say who he is. And also with the disciples, when he says, who do people say that I am? And Peter says, you are the Messiah, the Son of the living God. And he says, that's true, but don't tell anybody. Now, as I said, this has been challenged as historically not really true, but more of a literary device. A lot of Bible scholars just assume that this never really happened. It's just one of Mark's literary characteristics. I don't think that's true. I think Jesus really did want to keep the talk about him being the Messiah or the Son of God down. I definitely think that he did. I think that it actually happened. And why is this? Because we can see that it was dangerous for people to call you the Messiah. And certainly, of course, Son of God was something that was not accepted by the Jews. Think about what happened to him. The first time that Jesus is publicly acknowledged as Messiah, that is when he accepts the acclamation of the crowd, when is that? Why is Palm Sunday an important day in the Orthodox Church? Why is it a joyous day in our calendar? Because it's the only time during his earthly life that the Lord was acknowledged for who he truly is. He's the Messiah, the Son of David, the King of Israel. That is the only time that he publicly acknowledged that. The crowd was shouting this as they welcomed him into the city. He came in riding on the donkey and all this. He allows the crowd to recognize him for who he is. That's Sunday, right? By Friday evening, he's dead and buried. That's how dangerous it was, right? So, and at his trial, he's condemned to death for claiming to be the Son of God. So you can't tell me that this Jesus trying to keep the talk down about him being the Messiah and Son of God is something that was invented by Mark. I don't think that's true at all. Mark may heighten it, okay, but that doesn't mean that Jesus didn't historically try to sort of temper the talk about who he truly was. I think that that's perfectly reasonable historically, that he would want people not to have the wrong ideas. So there's a couple of other reasons, not only because it was dangerous, but people had certain ideas about the Messiah, that he was going to bring an earthly kingdom. That's one of the reasons why he gets arrested. That's what the Jewish leaders are afraid of. He's going to try to overthrow the Romans. He's going to start a revolt. Even his own disciples think that that's what he's going to do. When he goes to Jerusalem, hey, Lord, you know, we want to ask you a favor. Well, what is it? May we sit one on your right hand and one on your left when you come into your kingdom? They ask this question as they're approaching Jerusalem.
So they don't even have an idea of what he's really about. So this talk about Messiah is something that I think is true. Mark emphasizes what we call the messianic secret. Jesus is trying very hard for people not to talk about him publicly as the Messiah so that there wouldn't be misunderstandings about who he was, about what he was going to do, why he came, to avoid premature arrest, undue publicity, things like this. So the Messiah, when he did accept that he's the Messiah from somebody like St. Peter who said it, he immediately begins to explain what that means. This is the first time he says, yes, that is true, but I have come to suffer and to die. That's what the Messiah is. So how is that also part of this theme of the messianic secret? Well, now remember, that term is not used in the Gospel of Mark. That's a term which Bible scholars have given to this technique or tendency or characteristic of Mark's gospel. The word secret, but I think it's appropriate. The word secret in Greek is mysterion, mystery. And I think that they're onto something because that was also something which Mark was trying to convey to us, how Jesus really was the Messiah and the Son of God, and yet people did not recognize him for who he truly was. He was the Son of God, and yet he came as a servant. So Mark's presentation of Jesus is very close to Isaiah 53, this idea of the suffering servant. He is the Messiah, but he hasn't come to conquer the Romans. He hasn't come to establish an earthly kingdom. He has come as the suffering servant foretold by Isaiah. So this is very much it's a mystery. It's a mystery for us. And we know about the resurrection, don't we? The whole purpose, the economia, the coming of Christ, the plan of salvation is a great mystery of God. So I think that that's very poignantly, very accurately conveyed in Mark's gospel. So people don't understand who he is. So one of the things that we see in Mark's gospel is this sense of Jesus kind of being alone. Nobody understands who he is. Nobody gets him. His family doesn't understand him. They think there's something wrong because when he begins to teach, he's creating all kinds of controversy by eating with tax collectors and sinners and touching lepers and things like this. There's a couple of places where the family comes outside to take him home and they say he's out of his mind. Remember the scene with the brothers? They're worried about him. And this is very strong in Mark's gospel, this sense that we better take him home and keep an eye on for him because there's something wrong. So his family doesn't understand him. The disciples don't understand him. And Mark's gospel really emphasizes the fact that the disciples were kind of slow. And sometimes in Mark's gospel, Jesus gets a little frustrated with them. And this is not something we're used to reading. And sometimes that makes us a little uncomfortable because Jesus gets annoyed and frustrated with them. But I think historically, that was true. Look at, they were with Jesus for 3 years, and James and John come and ask for seats of importance next to him in his kingdom. They haven't understood at all what he's about. And even after the resurrection, they don't understand. How do we know that? Because look at Acts chapter 1, when Jesus is with the disciples after the resurrection, but before the ascension. It's one of those resurrection appearances. They say, Lord, are you now going to restore the kingdom to Israel? Really? They still don't understand, and they wouldn't fully understand until Pentecost. So he had his hands full with these disciples, that's for sure. Okay, so we have 5 minutes left. I'm going to tell you a couple more of the style and characteristics of Mark's gospel. He has the shortest gospel.
16 chapters and only 8 verses in the 16th chapter. He has a very rich and vivid narrative. He emphasizes the details of the story. It really makes the story come alive, and even talks about Jesus's emotions, which we don't have in the other gospels, except for the place where Jesus weeps at Lazarus's tomb in the Gospel of John. Jesus is pretty devoid of emotion in Matthew and Luke. We have a very fast-paced gospel. It is like a runaway train. It starts very abruptly with the preaching of John the forerunner. Jesus comes to be baptized. He's tempted. He calls his first disciples, and there's the first exorcism, all in the first chapter. And Jesus is full of action. He's going from here to there. He's healing people. He's casting out demons. He's clashing with the Pharisees and the scribes. Mark's favorite word is the word immediately. He uses it often. And in some translations, that word is removed. They shouldn't remove it because it gives us a sense of Mark's style. He uses the word ευθύς immediately, often, sometimes 3 times in one paragraph, in one story, 3 or 4 times. And this gives us a sense of urgency. It's like Jesus knows there's not enough time. He's come to bind the strong man, to cast out demons, to bring the kingdom of God as the Son of God. He has these long, as I said, lengthy and descriptive narratives that are so powerful, but Mark has very little teaching material. It's almost entirely narrative. And whenever Jesus does teach, it's in the form of parables. So these are parables which you would recognize. So he emphasizes the power of Christ by highlighting the miracles. Christ is primarily a healer and an exorcist, not so much of a teacher. Look, if Mark were a movie maker, this would be an action movie. Jesus would be like an action hero who doesn't talk a lot. There's just a lot of action. And Jesus is destroying the power of the devil because he is the Son of God who has come to bring the kingdom of God and establish it and cast out the devil and remove his power. So there's a lot of emphasis also in Mark's gospel on the passion of Christ. Some people have jokingly said that Mark's gospel is a passion narrative with a long introduction. And that's because 40% of Mark's gospel is the last week of Jesus's life. That's a pretty high percentage. So we don't have a lot that leads up to that. But we do have a very strong sense of the conflict, the growing conflict between the Jewish leaders and Jesus in Mark's gospel. So for a very short gospel, 16 chapters, and as I said, that 16th one is only 8 verses, there are more healings and exorcisms in proportion to the gospel than in any other gospel. Why is that? Because he's emphasizing the power of Jesus as the Son of God, who's come to displace the power of the devil and the effects of sin, which includes disease, right? So we have no infancy narrative in the Gospel of Mark. John, the forerunner, appears very suddenly on the scene, and then his gospel ends with the empty tomb. Now, did it really end with the empty tomb? Probably not. But you might see in your Bible, especially like the Orthodox Study Bible, has what they call the longer ending. There's an additional ending that was written for Mark's gospel where you might be familiar with this, where it talks about how Jesus appeared to the women and how he gives them instructions and says they will handle snakes, all the snake handlers, you know, they get that. There's some little sects, little Christian churches in the South in America, or particularly in the Appalachian Mountains, where people believe that part of their worship service is handling poisonous snakes, and they get that from this part of with this other ending of Mark's gospel. But actually, we don't have the original ending of Mark's gospel. It ends where we read it in church, at the resurrection service, at the Anastasi. So right after the priest comes out with the holy light at the service of resurrection, and if your congregation does this, we go outside to hear the gospel being read.
That's the Gospel of Mark, chapters 16, verses 1 to 8. And it ends with the women running away, it says, because they were afraid. Okay, it's a very odd ending. Now, we know that the original ending of the gospel was lost because Mark's gospel, as we have it now, the oldest manuscripts have no appearances by Jesus. We don't have the women seeing him. We don't have him appearing before the disciples. And that other little story, the longer ending of Mark was added because the original ending was lost. Now, today, it's kind of popular for some Bible scholars to say that it ends with the empty tomb, kind of mysteriously, just as the gospel began mysteriously, it ends mysteriously with the empty tomb. But I think that that's incorrect. I was kind of toying with that idea once upon a time, but I think it's incorrect, and here's why. Because the oldest manuscripts of Mark's gospel end there. That means that the original ending was lost early on. How would it have been lost? Well, they lost the last page. If you've ever had a really old book or an old magazine, it's easy to lose the page. They weren't bound the way they are today. So the original ending of Mark's gospel was lost. How do we know that he just didn't end with the women running away from the empty tomb? Because in Greek, the sentence ends with the word for, F-O-R. In Greek, it's the word gar. Okay? Sometimes it could be translated as because. So, for example, now they try to make the sentence work in English. In English, they will say, and the angel says, you're looking for Jesus of Nazareth. He's not here. He's risen. But go and tell his disciples and Peter that he is risen, and he goes before you to Galilee. And the women ran away and said nothing to anyone, for they were afraid. Period. That makes perfect sense in English. But that's not how the sentence reads in Greek. In Greek, it reads like this. And the women ran away fearing for. Well, for what? For what reason? You see, the word fearing doesn't say because they were afraid. It was they ran away fearing because. Because what? Well, turn the page. It's not here. So the original end, there's no way that he ended with the word for. Okay, you see what I'm trying to say? So the original ending of Mark's gospel was lost. And after, because the church or scribes, people, copyists, recognizing that something is missing here, that namely, something very important, the resurrection appearances, early on, a couple of other manuscripts added. They created an ending for Mark that you will have in some gospels and some copies of the Bible. Now, the time has come. We've reached the end of our program. We talked about Mark's gospel, but we weren't able to compare Matthew and Mark. And believe me, that is very interesting. So now you know about these two gospels. Join me next week, because next week, I'm telling you, I'm going to be reading from these gospels, the same story side by side, and you're going to see how they tell the same story very differently depending upon their audience and purpose. So what you've just learned theoretically for the last 2 weeks, we're going to apply in our study of Matthew and Mark some selected passages, and I promise you it's going to be very interesting, and I'll be reading that to you. Okay, so I hope you will join us next week. Today is the very last day of September, September 30th, 2019. I hope you'll join us, and tomorrow is a brand new month, Galomina. It's October 1st tomorrow, and I hope you'll join us next week on the 7th of October for Search the Scriptures Live. And now let us close with our prayer. Lord, now let your servants depart in peace according to your word, for our eyes have seen your salvation, which you have prepared before the face of all peoples, a light to enlighten the Gentiles, and the glory of your people, Israel. Amen. Good night.

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1: In A Year in the Company of Angels, A Pilgrim on Spruce Island, author Anthony Linderman presents true tales from his long pilgrimage on the wild edge of the monastic world at St. Michael's Skeet in Alaska. 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

0: Welcome to Worship in Spirit and Truth, commentary on the Divine Liturgy with Father Thomas Hopko. Father Tom is Dean Emeritus of St. Vladimir's Orthodox Theological Seminary and the author of numerous books and articles. From his study in Elwood City, Pennsylvania, here's Father Tom.
1: We continue today our reflections on the Divine Liturgy, the Liturgy of the Word, or of the Catechumens, which is the same in the Liturgy of St. John Chrysostom as in the Liturgy of St. Basil the Great. We said last time that the beginning of the readings at the Divine Liturgy, they begin with the reading from one of the apostolic writings. Usually it's one of the New Testamental letters, most often of St. Paul, but it can be of the other letters or also of the book of the Acts of the Apostles. So this is the reading of the apostolic writings at the Divine Liturgy. We mentioned last time that this reading is preceded by psalm verses appropriate for that particular Divine Liturgy. If they're on Sunday morning, it's about the victory of God, the victory over death, the redemption of the world in Christ. They are evangelical proclamations, proclamations of the victory of God in Christ over all the enemies. That's the good news that we have. And then on feast days, they can be about, you know, the various saints that are being remembered, or events in the life of Christ, like the Transfiguration or whatever. You have the Prokimena, which introduce the reading of the apostolic writings. And these Prokimena are taken from the Psalms, usually the lines of the Psalms, and have to do with the particular focus, the particular theme of that particular Divine Liturgy. And then we said after the Prokimenon, the reading is read from the apostolic writing. Sometimes there are two of them, and they're done by the reader who stands in the middle of the church or on some elevated place, often, certainly in the Great Russian tradition, facing the altar area as if reading to the bishop or the priest who is there, who will be the first one who has to listen because he is the one who has to preach. We mentioned that already. Now, after the apostolic reading or readings are concluded, we also mentioned already that there is this singing of the great Alleluia, a very majestic, a very solemn singing of Alleluia, so much so that it is called in some of the rubrics an Alleluia. There's an Alleluia singing. It's like a great Alleluia, again, interspersed with lines from the Psalms that have to do with a particular occasion, the particular focus of that particular Divine Liturgy. And we mentioned last time, it's worth mentioning again, that that great Alleluia is very important, and it's accompanied by the incensing of the Holy Gospel in the sanctuary and the people. So really, the proper place for the incensing is with the Alleluia. And that is clearly stated in the liturgy translation in England for the Ecumenical Patriarchate. It's also very clearly stated, although in a footnote, in the Antiochian Liturgicon, where what it says is that in the more traditional practice, this incensing takes place during Alleluia. That's what it says in the Liturgicon of the Antiochian Church. In the OCA service book, it says that the reader chants the two Alleluia verses. After each one, the choir repeats the Alleluia. And then it says the deacon senses. And while the deacon senses, the priest reads this prayer. We'll get to that. But it's interesting that normally the incensing is done in the Russian church during the epistle reading, which is not right, and certainly should not be moved back to the Holy God. The incensing goes with the Alleluia. Let that be clear. And if it's being done properly, the liturgy, that's when the incensing will take place. Now, there is a prayer that is read before the proclamation of the Holy Gospel. It's read by the celebrant of the liturgy. If the celebrant's a bishop, he reads it. If it's a presbyter, a priest, who is this main celebrant, he reads this prayer. And normally, the understanding is that he is reading this prayer silently, while the great Alleluia is being sung and the incensing of the gospel book and the altar are taking place. But it has to be said that in nowadays, in many churches, more and more actually, you have the celebrant, the bishop or the presbyter who's heading the service, wait for the Alleluia and the incensing to be over, and then they read this prayer before the proclamation of the gospel aloud, so that the people who are gathered for the Holy Liturgy and for the hearing of the word could hear the prayer before the reading of the gospel. And I personally do that myself when I serve, and I know others do. I know the Metropolitan Theodosius always did that, and other bishops and priests would read the prayer out loud at the conclusion of the Alleluia and the incensing. Now, this is a very, very good prayer. All prayers are good prayers, but I mean, I was wanting to say it's a very good prayer connecting us to how we ought to approach the hearing of the Holy Gospel or the reading of the Holy Gospel. And this prayer from the Divine Liturgy, I have noticed in recent time, is being used by many people, lay people also, before they read the gospel themselves in their daily rule of prayer. Or sometimes it's read at a Bible study before the scripture is being read, especially if it's a Bible study on a reading from the New Testament. This prayer will actually be recited by the faithful. And sometimes this is even recommended that if you're having a Bible study or a study of the scripture or a reading of the scripture yourself, you should familiarize yourself with this prayer and use it. Now, let us now listen to this prayer, and I'll read it in three different translations so that you could see how sometimes how differing the translations are one from another. Now, here is the prayer. And if a bishop is reading it, he's reading it from the throne behind the altar. And if a presbyter is serving himself alone or with a deacon, the presbyter will read it in front of the holy altar, right before the holy altar with the deacon at his side. And then when the prayer is concluded, then the gospel book is given to the deacon, if there is a deacon, to take into the center of the church to proclaim, to read from and to proclaim. But we'll get to that in a second. Well, what we want to look at now is the prayer. The prayer before the reading of the Holy Gospel at the Divine Liturgies of St. John Chrysostom and St. Basil the Great. Illumine our hearts, O Master who lovest mankind, with the pure light of thy divine knowledge. Open the eyes of our minds to the understanding of thy gospel teachings. Implant also in us the fear of thy blessed commandments, that trampling down all carnal desires, we may enter upon a spiritual manner of living, both thinking and doing such things as are well-pleasing unto thee. For thou art the illumination of our souls and our bodies, O Christ our God, and unto thee we ascribe glory, together with thy Father who is from everlasting, and thine all-holy good and life-creating Spirit, now and ever, and unto ages of ages. Amen. That's the prayer in the OCA translation. In the Antiochian Liturgicon, the prayer is translated this way. Illumine our hearts, O Master who lovest mankind, with the pure light of thy divine knowledge, and open the eyes of our mind to the understanding of thy gospel teachings. Implant in us also the fear of thy blessed commandments, that trampling down all carnal desires, we may enter upon a spiritual manner of living, both thinking and doing such things as are well-pleasing unto thee. For thou art the illumination of our souls and bodies, O Christ our God, and unto thee we ascribe glory, together with thine unoriginate Father, and thine all-holy and good and life-giving Spirit, now and ever, and unto ages of ages. Amen. Now, the translation in the Ecumenical Patriarchate translation from England, done in Great Britain, the prayer is translated in this way. Master, lover of mankind, make the pure light of your divine knowledge shine in our hearts and open the eyes of our mind to understand the message of your gospel. Implant in us the fear of your blessed commandments, so that, having trampled down all carnal desires, we may change to a spiritual way of life, thinking and doing all things that are pleasing to you. For you are the illumination of our souls and bodies, Christ God, and to you we give glory, together with your Father who is without beginning, in your all-holy, good, and life-giving Spirit, now and forever, and unto the ages of ages. Amen. Let's just read one more translation that comes from the Greek Orthodox Theological School in Brookline, Massachusetts, here in America. Shine within our hearts, loving Master, the pure light of your divine knowledge, and open the eyes of our minds that we may comprehend the message of your gospel. Instill in us also reverence for your blessed commandments, so that having conquered sinful desires, we may pursue a spiritual life, thinking and doing all those things that are well-pleasing to you. For you, Christ our God, are the light of our souls and bodies, and to you we give glory, together with your Father who is without beginning, and your all-holy, good, and life-giving Spirit, now and forever, and unto the ages of ages. Amen. So, what is this prayer saying? First of all, the very fact that it exists is very instructive, because it means that when we are going to listen to the gospel, proclaim and listen to the gospel, read the gospel, discuss the gospel, anytime that that gospel is there, and we might say, and the Bible generally, the Holy Scripture generally, there should be prayer. You have to pray to God to understand. It's not a matter of sheer study. It's not a matter of, academic science, how to understand those texts. Those texts are inspired by God, and we must be inspired to hear them properly, to understand them properly. And so the very fact that we pray corporately, liturgically, at the service with great solemnity before the gospel is proclaimed is very, very important. Now, what do we say when we pray? First of all, we pray for illumination. Illumine our hearts, O Master, who lovest mankind with the pure light of your divine knowledge. Open our minds to the understanding of your gospel teachings, the message of the gospel. Now, it's important to know that this is the liturgy of the catechumens, and that it can be, and it really should be, that at this time in the divine liturgy, there are many seekers, catechumens, unbaptized people, people who are coming to learn about Orthodoxy, who are not committed members of the Orthodox Church. In the case of catechumens, they may be people who have not been baptized yet, or people who are baptized in other churches and are now studying and preparing themselves to enter into the Orthodox Church. And that is always called illumination. That term illumination or enlightenment, we can stress again and again, is a technical term. Baptism, chrismation, and the First Communion was considered a ritual, a rite of holy illumination. During the Lenten season, for example, when there are special prayers for the catechumens, which in the old days would mean those who are preparing to be baptized on Great and Holy Saturday, on the Holy Pascha, and have their first Holy Communion and their first even experience of the Holy Eucharist on Easter night, Pascha night, at the solemn divine liturgy of the Passover of the Lord, the new Pascha, that they're going to enter into illumination. Their hearts have to be illumined. Now, here you do have our hearts, illumine our hearts. Now, we remember that in Hebrew, there is no separate term for mind. That exists in the Greek tradition, and it will be in this prayer as well. For example, the great commandment in the Old Testament in Deuteronomy is to love the Lord your God with all your heart, with all your soul, and with all your strength. There's no mind there in Deuteronomy. In the New Testament is, you shall love the Lord your God with all your mind, with all your heart, with all your soul, with all your strength. and you should love your neighbor as your very self, including your worst enemies, to prove that you really do love God. Because the only way we can show we love God is by loving the people around us, including our worst enemies. Now, this love illumining our hearts are that organ that sees. The heart has the insight. This is a biblical way of speaking. So illumining our hearts, O Master, the lover of mankind, with the pure light of your divine knowledge. Now, it's interesting that the word there for master in Greek is not the term for a schoolmaster or master's degree, because very often in English language, the word teacher is translated as master, magister, you know, teacher, uchitel. But this word here is despota, which is only spoken to the master of, not necessarily just a slave master, but a ruler in a given particular area. So, you know, in Greek, this would read, elamson entes kardias imon philanthrope despota. And then it says, to illumine with the pure light of your divine knowledge. And it's interesting that that term divine knowledge is one word in Greek, theognosias, knowledge of God, God knowledge. And then it's asked that it be done properly and rightly. So we say, illumine our hearts, O Master who lovest mankind, with the pure light of your divine knowledge, the knowledge of God. And then it says, open the eyes of our mind to the understanding of your gospel teachings. So the prayer is, open our minds. And it's not, the term there in Greek is not nous for minds, it's diania, diania, which means the kind of the intellect, the mind as an understanding faculty, the mind by which we think, by which we grasp, by which we comprehend. And then it says, open the eyes of our mind to the understanding. And then it says, of the gospel teachings. And in Greek, that is kerygmaton kata noesis. Now, kerygmata, you see, unto the evangelikon su kerygmaton, the evangelical heralding. That's what the word kerygma means, proclaiming as a good news proclamation. It's not just a teaching. It's not just, as the OCA says, the gospel teaching. It's the gospel heralding, the gospel being preached as the good news of God in Jesus Christ. That's a technical term. And then it says, to the proclaiming, the gospel proclaiming, and the teachings of that particular gospel. So we're praying for understanding. We're praying to see with our spiritual eyes, our spiritual mind, the eyes of our mind. We want our hearts, which is a central organ of the Christian life, to be enlightened. And then it's enlightened with divine knowledge, the gospel teachings. Then the prayer continues, implant also in us the fear of your blessed commandments. Now that's interesting, the fear of your blessed commandments. It doesn't mean simply holding these commandments in awe. It means we ought to be in fear and trembling before the commandments of God. It's God himself who is speaking. God is teaching. God is himself the instructor, the teacher, the didaskalos, you know. This is very, very important, and that's a fearful thing to hear. I think I already mentioned on Ancient Faith Radio somewhere or other, maybe more than once, there's this Jewish story that I like a lot in the saying of the Hasidic masters in Judaism. There was this very kind of strange guy. It says that he never heard the scripture readings when he went to the synagogue. He never heard them, but he knew them better than anybody else. And it says the reason that he didn't hear him, yes, his name comes to me now, Zosia, his name was, the reason that he didn't hear them, because when the cantor in the synagogue would say, thus says the Lord, or the Lord has said, this guy would, like a foolish, mystical guy, he would kind of go into ecstasy because of the very idea that it was God who is teaching, that it was God who is instructing, that this word was not man's word, it was the word of God. And it says that just the idea, just to be struck by the fact that God is teaching us, that was such a fearful and marvelous and wonderful thing that he would kind of go into ecstasy over it. Well, none of us do that. As far as I know, maybe there are some people around who do that. But we have to pray here, implant also in us the fear of your blessed commandments, so that, trampling down all carnal desires, we may enter upon a spiritual manner of living, both thinking and doing such things as are well-pleasing unto thee. So that's the prayer. Let us understand all this so that we can trample down carnal passions, we can enter upon a spiritual way of living, and that we can think and we can do such things are well-pleasing in the sight of God. This is what we are asking for at this prayer. And it continues, for you are the illumination of our souls and our bodies. You are the illumination. Again, the photismos. And that, again, I say, was a catch term for being baptized, chrismated, receiving communion, and entering in the church. To be illumined. And it says not only illumined in soul or in mind or in heart, but also in body. Photismos ton psychon ke ton somatum imon. Soul and body, psyche isoma, it says, and it's addressed to Christ our God. So the one who's being addressed in this prayer from the beginning, the master who loves mankind, whose illumination we are begging, is Christ our God. And you have this expression in the New Testament, in the beginning of the Gospel according to St. John, where it says that in the beginning was the Word. The Word was with God. The Word was God. He was in the beginning with God, this living Word of God. And then it says that he was in the world. The world didn't recognize him. His came to his own. His own didn't receive him. But that he is the, this Word is the illumination of every man who is coming into the world. That if there is light and therefore truth and proper understanding of things in a human being, is because the illumination of God is within them, because they want to know the truth. They want to understand, whoever those people are, whatever it is they want to know the truth about, even if it's something scientific or whatever, our belief as Christians would be that God will be with them, illumining them to understand these things. Now, of course, the things of God, the knowledge of God, the theognosia, you really need an illumination by Christ, the light of the world, and you really need an illumination from the Holy Spirit in order to understand it, because of the very nature of what it is that we are trying to understand and to put in practice, which, according to this prayer, is the message of the gospel, or are the gospel teachings, the gospel kerygma, the gospel heraldings. This is what we want to do. So, when it says that Christ our God is the one who illumines all men, and that this light was coming.

He not only proclaims the words, he not only teaches by his words, our master, the Lord Jesus Christ, our teacher. And it says in the Synoptic Gospel, call no man teacher on the earth, for one is your teacher, even Christ. So this Christ is our teacher, and he's the one who's going to teach us, and he's going to open up our minds to understand. And this is what we are praying for. For you are the illumination of our souls and bodies, O Christ our God, and to you we send up glory, together with your Father, who is from everlasting, who is unoriginate, who has no beginning, and your all holy, good, and life-creating Spirit, now and ever, and unto ages of ages. Amen. So this is the prayer that's said before the gospel is actually proclaimed. Now, here, I think that it's important for us to realize, again, and to pay attention again to the fact that the New Testament scriptures, all of them, the four Gospels, the book of Acts, all the epistles, and the book of Revelation, they're all written after the resurrection and glorification of Christ at Father's right hand, and after the Holy Spirit was sent into the world so that the Holy Spirit could illumine us to understand how Jesus Christ is the Word of God and could understand what that Word is, which actually is belonging to the one God Almighty himself, the Father of our Lord Jesus Christ. So Jesus is not only the Word, he's the truth. He is the way. He is the light. He is all these things. But this is only known in its fullness, and it's only preached and it's only witnessed in the New Testament after he endures his passion, after he is crucified for us, after he is buried, after he is raised and exalted and glorified, then these writings are written. We wouldn't even have these writings if Christ were not risen from the dead. If Jesus did not rise from the dead and appear to the apostles, and if Pentecost had never taken place with the Holy Spirit being sent from Christ upon the believers, we would not have a New Testament writing. We would have nothing to read here because it wouldn't exist. It only exists because of the resurrection of Christ. And therefore, we also have to say, it is all written in the light of the risen Christ. It's through the prism of the cross and the empty tomb and the resurrection and the enthronement that we recall even Christ's own teachings and activities and behaviors and mighty acts when he was on the earth. And if that resurrection hadn't taken place, we wouldn't even have these writings. So when we hear the Gospels, and we'll mention this again, when we hear the Gospels, it's not like pretending we're going to go back and be on the streets when Jesus was preaching on earth. No, not at all. That's over. That's done. That's once and for all. And in a sense, that's not for us. It was for the people at the time so that they would see that he was indeed the Christ, the Son of the living God, and that when he would be crucified, they would see that all this was prophesied and that it had to be that way. And he could only reveal the ultimate truth of God and the depths and the boundless depths of the love of God by being crucified. The wisdom of God is revealed in the crucified Christ who is raised and glorified. That's the center of our faith. So we shouldn't think that we go to the liturgy and we hear these readings pretending that, you know, they were, let's take the Gospels, that we were on the earth then and we saw what was being said. And no, in fact, many of the things that are said in the Gospels could not have been said before the resurrection and the ascension and the glorification of Christ and the coming of the Spirit. They were just hidden. They were not part of a proclamation on the earth. The fulfillment of Christ's activity had to take place so that the New Testament could be written to say what it has to say. And what it has to say is to be a witness to the risen Christ and to show how the passion of Christ and the death of Christ was prophesied in the Old Covenant, in the Psalms and in the prophets. And this is how we hear and understand these scriptures. So we don't play games like, oh, let's pretend we're on the street and Jesus is teaching to us. No, that's gone. Or even the writing of the apostolic writings. You know, we don't read them and say, oh, let's pretend that we are the Corinthians and that he's writing to us.
what he wants to say.

0: No, those letters to Corinthians, Galatians, Romans, Ephesians, all of them, the general letters of John and of James and of Jude, they are written for Christians for all time in the light of the resurrection of Christ, in the light of the victory of the gospel. In other words, in the light of the gospel. They are all gospel. They are all evangelical. They are all charismatic. They are all heraldings of the gospel teachings. And the gospel teachings are the understanding of all things in the crucified and glorified Christ, the word of the cross. So the word of God for Christians is always the word of the cross. And that word is always Jesus Christ himself. You know, some say, there are some scholarly type people, usually Germans, who will say, well, in the New Testament, you know, we have the story of what Jesus taught. And then after that, we have the story of our worshiping of Jesus. So they say, you know, really a jump took place in the early church, that Jesus first was a preacher of the gospel, and then he became the content of the gospel after he was allegedly raised from the dead after being crucified. But for us, Orthodox Christians, and certainly for the first Christians who even wrote and read these writings, it was all in the light of the risen Christ, with the content of the gospel not only being the teachings of Christ, but being Christ himself as the word, as the truth, as the light, as the way. This is how we understand and read these particular texts. Now, this point is made very clearly and sharply, it seems to me, in the letter to the Hebrews. This letter to the Hebrews, which is usually ascribed to the Apostle Paul, it's certainly Pauline, but it's almost virtually certain not written by St. Paul. In fact, St. John Chrysostom didn't think so, neither did Origen. But it came from, I like the theory that it was Apollos, because the letter to the Hebrews is a teaching of the gospel of God in Jesus Christ as the Messiah and the great high priest, and how Christians understand that, especially since the temple in Jerusalem has been destroyed. You know, how does worship in spirit and truth take place in the new covenant where there is no temple and where all of the temple rituals have been fulfilled in the crucifixion of Christ? Well, the letter to the Hebrews is exactly about all that. How do we understand priestly worship? How do we understand sacrifice? How do we understand the broken body and the spilled blood of Jesus Christ in the Christian church as the very heart of the proclamation and teaching of the gospel? That, you know, the heralding that the bread that Christ gives for the life of the world is his own flesh. And he can say, I am the bread. I not only give you the bread, I am the bread. And how important this is. Now, in the letter to the Hebrews, you have a very different style of writing from the writing of St. John, and very different style from St. Paul. And even the literary criticism of the letter to Hebrews will show that it was not even a letter. It was more a kind of a theological treatise on this particular subject. How do you worship in spirit and truth? How do you exercise the sacrificial teachings? How is the Old Testament worship fulfilled if Jesus is indeed the Messiah raised and glorified? And the answer to those questions are found in the letter to the Hebrews. Now, concerning the preaching of the Word of God, you have in the letter to the Hebrews, the 12th chapter, and I really would beg you, readers who are really interested in this, please take the time to read the 12th chapter of the letter to the Hebrews. In fact, take the time to read the whole letter to the Hebrews. It'll help you very much in understanding liturgy and liturgical worship and worship in spirit and in truth. But for now, let's just focus on that 12th chapter, because what the author does in that 12th chapter is that he contrasts the teachings of the Old Covenant, particularly the teaching of Moses and the law, to the New Testament covenant teachings in Jesus Christ as the Messiah. So what's the difference? How are they to be compared? How are they to be understood? And here, I think it would be worth our time just for me to read the entire chapter, not just in the last part. It begins by saying, therefore, Since we are surrounded by so great a cloud of witnesses, let us also lay aside every weight and sin which clings so closely, and let us run with perseverance the race that is set before us, looking to Jesus, the pioneer and perfecter of our faith, who for the joy that was set before him endured the cross, despising the shame, and is seated at the right hand of the throne of God. So there you have kind of the gospel in miniature. Jesus, the pioneer and perfecter, he goes before us. He has endured the cross. He has despised the shame of the curse of being nailed to a cross, and he is now glorified in splendor, seated at the right hand of the throne of God, who is his Father. Then it says, consider him, Christ, who endured from sinners such hostility against himself. Consider that, so that you may not grow weary or faint-hearted in your struggle against sin. You have not yet resisted to the point of shedding your blood, as Jesus did. And have you forgotten the exhortation which addresses you as sons? My son, do not regard lightly the discipline of the Lord, nor lose courage when you are punished by him, for the Lord disciplines him whom he loves, and he chastises every son whom he receives. So the author goes on, it is for discipline that you have to patiently endure. God is treating you as sons. For what son is there whom the Father does not discipline? If you are left without discipline, in which all have participated, then you are illegitimate children. You are not sons. Beside this, we have all had earthly fathers who disciplined us. We respected them. Shall we not much more be subject to the Father of spirits and live? For they disciplined us for a short time at their pleasure. But the Father of spirits, God himself, disciplines us for our good, that we may share his holiness. For the moment, all discipline seems painful rather than pleasant. Later, it yields the peaceful fruit of righteousness to those who have been trained by it. So what he's saying here is that the New Testament gospel preaching, the teaching of Christ, the interpretation of Christ of the Old Covenant is all for our discipline. It's all for our participation. It's all that we would have the status of sonship before him, including women, including Gentile women slaves have this same status of sonship before God the Father in Christ Jesus. So then the author continues, therefore lift your drooping hands, strengthen your weak knees, and make straight paths for your feet, so that what is lame may not be put out of joint, but rather be healed. Strive for peace with all people, and for the holiness without which no one will see the Lord. See to it that no one failed to obtain the grace of God, and that no root of bitterness springs up and causes trouble, and by it the many become defiled. That no one be immoral or irreligious like Esau, who sold his birthright for a single meal. For you know that afterward, when he desired to inherit the blessing, he was rejected, for he found no chance to repent, though he sought it with tears. Now then, the author is going to say, what is the situation of us Christians? Where do we find ourselves in this whole saga, you know, this whole story? And he continues, for you, meaning the Christians, the baptized ones, the illumined ones, the ones who participate in the broken body and shed blood of Christ, those who worship in spirit and in truth, to use the language of John, what about you? Well, the author says this, for you, you people, have not come to what may be touched, a blazing fire and darkness and gloom and a tempest and the sound of a trumpet and the voice whose words made the hearers entreat them that no further messages be spoken to them, for they could not endure the order that was given. And the order was, if even a beast touches the mountain, it shall be stoned. So obviously what the author is referring to here is Moses receiving the tables of the law on the mountaintop. That's the law that's given to Moses, the word. And in Hebrew, we have to remember the Ten Commandments are called the Ten Words. The law is called the Word of God, the instruction, Torah. So it says in the Old Covenant, what they came to, God's people, was something that could be touched. It was a blazing fire. It was darkness. It was gloom. It was a tempest. It was a trumpet. It was the words that made them shudder. They couldn't even touch the mountain where Moses was. So the author continues, indeed, so terrifying was the sight that Moses said, I tremble with fear. So look how Moses is trembling at this and how all the people can't even go near him. How holy, how awesome, how terrifying, how fearful all of this was. But then the author continues to us, but you Christians, you baptized people, you who believe in Jesus as the Christ, the Son of the living God, you who were baptized into his death and raised with him in glory, you who eat his body and drink his blood, listen to what is addressed to you. But you have come to Mount Zion and to the city of the living God and to heavenly Jerusalem and to innumerable angels in festal gathering and to the assembly of the firstborn who are enrolled in heaven, and to a judge who is God of all, and to the spirits of the righteous people made perfect, and to Jesus, the mediator of a new covenant, and to the sprinkled blood of Jesus that speaks more graciously than the blood of Abel. So what he is saying is that the Christians have come to not some earthly mountain, but to the Mount Zion and the city of the living God, the heavenly Jerusalem. So we have come to the heavenly Jerusalem, and to innumerable angels in festal gathering. We are referring to the angels all the time during the Divine Liturgy. Everything is accompanied by angels. The entrance with the gospel book, the singing of Holy, Holy, Holy is the angelic hymn that's done together with all the angels. The angels are mentioned again during the Eucharistic anaphora. We'll see when we get into the liturgy of the faithful and to the Eucharistic sacrifice. Angels are all over the place in Christian worship. You know, I remember one young, very not so young, but a new priest who was ordained rather old, was assigned to serve in a little church in Pennsylvania where there were not many people. He had been a deacon all his adult life, and the bishop made him a priest for the sake of these handful of people in this little church in an abandoned coal mine in Pennsylvania. And the story goes that one Sunday morning, this priest said to his people, he said, you know, we come here and there's not many people here. Sometimes there's only three or four of us. Sometimes there's, if it's a big Sunday, maybe there's 15 of us. But we're very small. He said, but when we are here, we enter into the whole cloud of witnesses. All the saints are here. We enter into multitudes of heavenly angels and archangels. We are not alone. And even if I were here by myself, I would not be alone because all the angels would be with me. And that was the kind of answer that St. Herman of Alaska gave when somebody said to him, aren't you lonely living on this island all by yourself together with these Alaskan people? But most of the time you're in solitude. St. Herman said, I'm not alone. All the angels are with me all the time. And there are visions of angels at the liturgy. St. Seraphim of Sarov saw the angels serving. So did St. Sergius. So did many, many saints. So that heavenly Jerusalem, which is our mother, it's not the Jerusalem on earth. It's shine, the new Jerusalem. That's where the worship in spirit and truth takes place. And then it says, and to the assembly of the firstborn who are enrolled in heaven. And in Greek, that word assembly is church. It's ecclesia. And even the RSV says that this assembly is the festal gathering of all the angels for the sake of worship. So we could translate it even to the church of the firstborn in Christ, because Christ is the firstborn from among the dead. He is the firstborn in all things belong to him, and we become among the firstborn together in and with him, all of us who are baptized into Christ, who have been sealed by the Holy Spirit, who participate in the Holy Eucharist. We're in that particular assembly, and the judge is God of all. And all of the spirits of the just men, of the righteous people made perfect are present. That means all the saints are there too. All the holy people, the cloud of witnesses that's mentioned at the beginning of this chapter, they're all together there. And of course, in Orthodox churches, this is witnessed not only by the hymns and the prayers of the service, but by all the icons that are around the church. You have all these icons of angels, cherub, seraph, and then you have icons of all of the saints who are the righteous, as it says here, the righteous people made perfect, perfected. And then it says finally, to Jesus, the mediator of this new covenant, and then to the sprinkled blood, his own sprinkled blood, that speaks more graciously than the blood of Abel, the first one to be killed by his brother, the sons of Adam and Eve, according to Genesis. Now, how does it continue? See then that you do not refuse him who is speaking. For if they did not escape when they refused him who warned them on earth, that means Moses and the people of Israel, if they did not escape when they didn't listen to God in the old covenant, is what the author is saying here, when they refused him who warned them on earth, much less shall we, the Christians, escape if we reject him who now warns us from heaven. And this is very important, because Christ remains our teacher for all eternity. But after the passion, the death, the resurrection, and the enthronement, he teaches us from heaven. He's not teaching us on earth anymore before his passion. He's teaching us from heaven after his passion, after his glorification. That's the context within which we hear these words of the New Testament. So the teaching is coming from heaven, and I will make the point that that's why it's important that the proclamation of the gospel and the sermon be given from a high place in the church, from a pulpit, from an ambon, a soleia, because it's coming from heaven. It's Christ now glorified teaching us from heaven. So it says, his voice once shook the earth, but now he has promised, yet once more I will shake not only the earth, but also the heavens. This phrase, yet once more, indicates the removal of what is shaken as of what has been made, in order that what cannot be shaken may remain. So it says, we are now in heaven, and Jesus Christ raised from the dead is teaching us in heaven, from his throne on the Father's right hand, just like the bishop will be teaching us from his throne in the church as the icon, the living icon of the Lord Jesus in the assembly of the faithful people. So it ends, therefore, let us be grateful, eucharistic, evharistia, gratitude. And the whole liturgy is a gratitude for the gospel of God in Jesus and the victory that the gospel proclaims. So let us be grateful. And the whole service is a service of gratitude. Let us be grateful for receiving a kingdom that cannot be shaken, because it is the kingdom of God and the kingdom of Christ. And thus, in this way, let us offer to God acceptable worship. John would say, worship in spirit and truth. Let us be grateful for receiving this kingdom that cannot be shaken, that endures forever, that is given to us in Christ, who is the King of the kingdom, the very content of the kingship being the presence of the Holy Spirit among us. Let us offer to God acceptable worship, proper worship, with reverence and awe, with reverence and awe, for our God is a consuming fire. So when we come to church, we come through the consuming fire. And this letter to the Hebrews will say, it's a terrifying thing to fall into the hands of the living God, the God who is the consuming fire. So when we worship in spirit and truth and come to the church and hear the gospel, we are in this presence. This is the context. This is the biblical context for the divine liturgy as the evangelical celebration of the victory of Christ over all of God's enemies and the bringing of the kingdom of God to the earth. So please, I beg you, read the 12th chapter carefully, slowly. Read the whole letter to Hebrews, but especially that 12th chapter. Then we will understand why it is that we do what we do in church when we proclaim the Holy Gospel. And the first thing that we do is pray. And the first thing that we do is ask Christ, who is the light, the truth, the illumination, that he would illumine us to understand all these things, and that we would have the pure light of his divine knowledge, and that our eyes and of our mind would be opened to the understanding of the teachings of the gospel. This is what we have there. And so the Holy Divine Liturgy, it's not like play acting as if we were alive on earth in the time of Jesus. It's the relationship to God here and now in this world, in the 21st century, to the Jesus who is raised, glorified, and seated upon the throne, whom God has made both Christ and Lord, as St. Paul says to Romans, and brought us the gospel of God. This is what we are having here. So this is how the stage is set for the proclamation of the gospel. And we'll continue to comment on the proclamation of the gospel in our next podcast, the Lord willing. But for now, for Ancient Faith Radio, this is Father Thomas Hopko.
1: 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Father Tom is Dean Emeritus of St. Vladimir's Orthodox Theological Seminary. 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
1: Ancient Near Eastern texts such as the Baal cycle portray the pagan god Baal as a rebel, the hero of a revolution, worshipped and glorified for his long string of victories. In The Baal Book, A Biography of the Devil, Father Stephen DeYoung shows that the Hebrew scriptures consciously turn the Baal story on its head, depicting him as a failed and defeated rebel who nonetheless tries to steal the glory that belongs to Almighty God. 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
2: Hello, I'm Deacon Seraphim Richard Rowland, and this is the Great Rood Screen. In our last full episode, we sailed across the Irish Sea with Columba, the dove of the church, and we watched him build his monastery on the island of Iona. We saw him face down the druids and water beasts, including the Loch Ness Monster. We saw him raise the dead and bring the faith of Christ back to the Picts and to the Scots. Now what I want to do for today's episode is to take you way, way back. Because the story I'm going to tell you today actually happened more than 150 years before Columba first set foot on Iona. When Columba arrived in Scotland in the year 563, he was not actually walking into a land that had never heard the name of Christ. Someone had been there before him. Someone had already broken that ground, already built a church, already begun the work of baptizing and converting the southern Picts. Somebody had already established a monastery that would endure in that land for centuries. His name was Ninian, and his church was called the Candida Casa, the White House. Now, I have been to the place where Ninian founded his church and his monastery, and I've had my own encounter with the saint, but I want to begin by telling you his story as it's known to historians and hagiographers. So as usual, here's a word about sources, and then we'll just stick to the story of the saint. So our main source for Ninian's story is a wonderful Latin biographical poem called the Miracula Ninii Episcopi, the Miracles of Bishop Ninian. This is a biographical poem that was written by an anonymous author sometime in the 8th century, most likely from the school, the monastery school of York, and it's written by actually a pretty good poet, somebody well-versed in the poetry of the Latin Golden and Silver Ages. This is a guy who knows his Virgil and his Ovid, who knows Sidulius and Juvenencus, the great Christian Latin poets. This is also somebody who's read Aldhelm. He's probably read Bede's Metrical Life of Cuthbert. So he's well-versed in both ancient Latin poetry and then also the Germanic Northwestern European poetry of his time. And in fact, what seems to happen is that this poem was sent to Alcuin himself, Deacon Alcuin of York, a great scholar, the man who would kind of go on to become Charlemagne's minister of education, who really was the architect of the Carolinian reforms. Alcuin receives this poem from, as he says, our faithful disciples from the school of York. And he was so taken with it that he actually copied it into his personal collection of important texts. It is in that collection today, which is survives in a single manuscript in Bamberg, Germany. And alongside it are things like the Metrical Life of Cuthbert and other metrical poems about monasteries. Now, these poems, taken together, seem to have formed what is sometimes called an epic of communities. That is, they tell the story of how the warriors of Christ, the heroes of Christ, founded new communities after triumphing in acts of spiritual warfare. In the same way that ancient epics told the stories of how heroes founded cities and defeated monsters, these poems tell the stories of how the saints defeated the powers of darkness and built the church. Now, the source of what most people are going to be familiar with when they talk about Ninian is what is recorded in Bede in his Ecclesiastical History of the English People, Book 3, Chapter 4. Bede tells us that the southern Picts, who have their settlements on this side of the mountains, had long before abandoned the error of idolatry and received the true faith when the word was preached to them by Ninian, the most reverend bishop and most holy man of the British nation, who had been regularly instructed in the faith and mysteries of truth at Rome, whose episcopal see, named after St. Martin the bishop and notable for its church, the English nation now possesses, where his body rests along with those of many saints. The place is commonly called Ad Candidam Casam, the White House, or Whithorn today, because he built the church there of stone in a manner unusual among the Britons. We also have a 12th century life written by Aelred of Rivoleu, who had access to an ancient life of Ninian that was kept in the monastery library at Whithorn. That earlier life is lost to us now, but it was probably written in the vernacular, since Aelred says that was composed in a, quote, barbarous language, much like the one I'm using to speak to you today. So these are the sources that we can use to piece together the life of Bishop Ninian, one of the most important and earliest Christians in the history of Scotland. There's also a hymn, the Hymnus Sancti Ninie Episcopi, the hymn of St. Ninian the Bishop, which survives tacked on to the end of the Miracula in the same Bamberg manuscript. It is an alphabetical acrostic hymn, much like another famous acrostic hymn composed by St. Columba, which I'll definitely read to you one of these days, and other hymns of this period. Each stanza begins with the next letter of the alphabet, and the final four stanzas spell out the word Amen. I will read the whole thing to you at the end of this episode. So these are our sources, and as always, I'm not going to interrupt the story to rally, you know, to tell you where every single little detail comes from. I've told you what we have. Now let me tell you the story. Ninian was born a Briton, not an Irishman, not a Pict, but a Briton, a man of the old Roman British world, the world that had been Christian since at least the second or third century, the world that had produced the proto-martyr Alban and sent bishops to the great councils on the continent. We don't know exactly when he was born, but our best estimates put it somewhere in the mid-300s. This places him squarely in the late Roman period. The empire in the West is still holding just barely, and Roman Britain is still a going concern, although, of course, that won't be the case for much longer. The Miracula tells us that from his earliest age, Ninian's heart was turned toward God, that he preferred to be joined to Christ rather than to yield to the savage storms of the serpent, and that when he was old enough, he went on a pilgrimage to Rome. And the poet describes this journey with real relish. Ninian boards a ship, the hold of the broad boat, the boat poet calls it, and the sails fly with eager breezes. The bark crosses the sea with its sturdy oars and fixes its prow in the tawny sands of the continent. And from there, Ninian climbs the Alps on foot through the milky fleeces of snow, gliding down from the silent sky over peaks heaped with snowy ridges. Ninian arrives in Rome. And at his arrival, the poet says, the clemency of Rome rejoiced. He remains at the white walls of the mistress of the empire. He visits the divine shrines, the tombs and the martyrs and the apostles, the basilicas, the places where the apostles Peter and Paul shed their very blood. He keeps vigil. He seeks out holy men from whom he can learn. And while he's in Rome, Ninian is consecrated a bishop. The poet puts it beautifully. Christ the King crowned him with great honor so that he might shine as a lamp in the sacred edifice and might be able to remove the shadowy darkness of night. So Ninian goes to Rome, a young man. He comes home as a bishop. And his commission is clear. He is to bring the light of Christ to the peoples beyond Hadrian's wall, the peoples who have never heard the gospel. Bede tells us that Ninian was regularly instructed in the faith and mysteries of truth at Rome. So this is not a casual visit. Ninian was studying there. He was formed there. He received the fullness of the apostolic teaching before he went out to preach. Let us remember, at this time, the Bishop of Rome was considered one of the most orthodox of all the patriarchs. And when he came home, he brought with him relics, particularly of St. Martin, and he built and dedicated a church, not to Saints Peter and Paul, but to the great St. Martin of Tours. Martin was the great defender of the doctrine of the Trinity in the West, who fought against Arianism in the 4th century. Martin was a soldier who became a saint. His story is beautiful. It's a little outside the scope of this particular show, but maybe I'll tell it someday in another context. one of the most important saints in the history of the early Western Church. Sadly, he's been largely forgotten today. It's really up to us to bring back his veneration. But Ninian dedicated his church to St. Martin and housed St. Martin's relics there. So Ninian has come home. He comes back across the Alps, back across the sea, back to Britain. But he doesn't just stay in the comfortable south in the Roman cities with their heated floors and their stone walls. The poet says that he revisited his pleasant homeland, and then immediately, he begins to preach. The great champion filled the ranks throughout the world and swiftly through the boundaries of his fatherland. With wise speech, the bishop taught how, having conquered the danger of pressing war, they might hold purple crowns when Christ comes. The pressing war here is not a military campaign. It is spiritual warfare. Ninian is conquering the land for Christ, defeating evil spirits, tearing up people free from the grasp of the devil. And then he turns to the Picts, the southern Picts, a people that Bede describes as living on this side of the mountain, south of the great highland line that cuts across Scotland. These are the people that Ninian goes to evangelize. They have been worshiping idols. They were, as the poet says, defiled in the shadow of death. And Ninian turns them to Christ. All were immersed eagerly in the holy flood. They purged the disgrace of sin in the perennial font. And then he sowed the seeds of the vine. He built very many estates with new churches, which now flourish with an excellent company of monks. Truly, the Christians keep the monastic laws. This is a real civilization-founding narrative, and you can see why these narratives, some of which, as I mentioned, were collected together in the Bamberg manuscript, form this epic of communities that I was describing earlier. You have a new people torn from the grasp of the devil, torn from the grasp of sin and death and the demons that have plagued mankind, and now they have new cities, which are monasteries, new heroes, who are saints, new laws, which are the laws of the church, through which the people of Britain are enlightened. And the poet, writing in the 8th century, says that many of the churches Ninian founded were still flourishing today, in his day. And at the center of all of this was the White House. Ninian built his church in the region we now call Galway, the southwestern corner of Scotland, looking across the Solway Firth, and he built it in a way that the Britons had not seen before. Perhaps after the manner of some of the continental monasteries and churches, he built it from stone, from white stone. This was, as Bede tells us, a manner unusual among the Britons. Most of the Britons at this time were building their churches out of wood and wattle and daub. But Ninian, who had been on the continent, who had been to Rome, he comes home and he builds a church out of stone and he plasters it on the outside, plasters it white, a gleaming white-walled monastic foundation on the shores of southwestern Scotland, a beacon, one might even say a lighthouse. And the poet tells us that this was, of course, dedicated to St. Martin of Tours. His own great church at Tours was one of the most famous pilgrimage sites in Rome, in Europe, right up to the Reformation, when, you know, much of it was defaced and destroyed. Ninian names his church for Martin because Martin is very much his model, the soldier who's become a saint, a man who combined the contemplative life with also the active mission of the church, somebody who fought demons and healed the sick and raised and built monasteries across Gaul. The poet says, "This is the house of the Lord, which many come to see. The lofty insignia of the wonder-working temple gleam, for they heal many afflicted with ancient disease. Swift healing gifts are taken up for all's well-being, and by the members of the saint, that is, the relics of St. Martin, all flourish in virtue." And that is, of course, what Candida Casa became, a place of healing, a place of pilgrimage, a place where miracles happened and where they continued to happen long after Ninian joined Martin beneath the stone floor. So now I want to tell you some of what Ninian did, a few of the miracles that the Miracula records. And it'll be clear from all of this, as with Columba, that there is a certain edge to Ninian's holiness. Here's the first story. Let's call it the blinding of Tudville. Once there was a king called Tudville, who was known to be both impure and bloodthirsty. Under this king, Ninian was serving as a bishop and a shepherd, gathering his sheep together from many nations. But Tudvil didn't like the changes coming over his people under Ninian's care. So he drove Ninian out and he expelled him from his fields and he thrust him into exile. And God struck Tudvil blind. The poem says he fell into black shadows with his sight extinguished. Now, the king comes to his senses fairly quickly, as you might imagine, and he sends a servant out to find Ninian and beg his forgiveness. The poet gives us the scene in full because it's very vivid. The messenger arrives. He falls at Ninian's feet. He prostrates himself on the earth and he plants kisses. He's kissing the saint's feet. He waters the ground with tears and he says, "Oh, my dear Lord, deprived, oh, my dear Lord, deprived of clear light. He lies wounded in shadowy darkness. He will pay the deserved penalty with death, but proceed, I beseech you, dispel such black night. The fault is grave, but the guilt is worthy of pardon." In other words, you know, the king is blind. He'd rather be dead than be blind like this. And Ninian says, "Rise, hastening, and wipe away your wet tears. Bearing new gifts, remember to visit your Lord and tell him that I am about to come. Run ahead with swift feet, all error will be forgiven." So the messenger runs back, Ninian follows, and he arrives at the bedside of the blinded king, and he makes the sign of the cross over his head with his right hand, and the darkness of his eyes is driven away. The king is, of course, deeply grateful. He repays with him with praises. He proclaims the God of Ninian is the one true God. This should remind us, of course, of many other patterns, other stories, other patterns, other kings in the scriptures and in hagiography who lift their hand against the man of God only to find that it withers, that there is a might stronger than their own. Tudvil learned that lesson the hard way, but unlike some of these characters, he really did learn it. And his blindness, not just his physical blindness, but his spiritual blindness is healed. Let's call the next story, The Infant Who Spoke. Actually, a better name for the story would be Out of the Mouth of Babes. This is a pretty strange one. There's a priest serving under Ninian, one of his own clergy, who one day is accused of a terrible crime. There's a woman in the community who has given birth to a child out of wedlock, and the priest is being accused of being the father. And what's interesting is that in the poem, the charge is actually incest, which could mean some kind of prohibited relationship. It could also reflect the fact that in those times, the priest was considered very literally the father of his congregation, their spiritual father, the head of the community. So the chart may be sort of incest in that sense. But in any case, the point is that this is a serious accusation. The people are in an uproar, and Ninian asks for silence. And then he turns to the infant, a baby born only the night before, and he says, "Child, I adjure you by the kingdoms of the highest, Thunderer," which is an old Latin name for Jupiter, but one that the poet consistently uses throughout the Miracula for God, our God, the God of you know, the God of the Christians. He says, "Who is your father? Who was the author of this deed?" And the baby opens his mouth and speaks and says, "I will confess my father with my voice as you command. O people, turn your faces here, all of you, for this one begot me from the body of my mother." But the priest remains chaste in his pure limbs and has not succumbed to any shadows of the devil. And then the infant points out the real father who is there in the crowd, and the priest is cleared. And then the child falls silent and he goes back to just being, you know, a normal baby. And the people seeing all of this resounded with pious words to Christ. The next story is a story about a garden. This is one of those simple, grounded, domestic miracles that you see again and again in the lives of the Celtic saints. And it goes like this. One day, Ninian is sitting at a table with the brothers of the monastery, and they're about to eat, but there's no fresh vegetables. There's nothing green for the meal. So Ninian turns to the brother who tends the garden and says, "Go and visit the watered plots of the garden, bring us grasses growing thick from the lands." And the gardener says, "Father, I planted the seedlings just this morning. They haven't even sprouted yet." And Ninian says, "Go therefore and run, believing the Lord is the planter, for Almighty God will be able to complete all things." So the gardener goes and he finds the garden in full bloom. Everything that was planted that morning has grown as much as it would have grown in a whole summer. He gathers the vegetables with his hands and he brings them back astonished. And everyone praises the Lord, working wonders through his saints. So I mentioned that some of these stories have a bit of an edge to them. Let's call this one the Bull Among Thieves. One night, while Ninian is asleep, actually not asleep, he's in an ecstasy. He's having an ecstatic experience in which his mind has transcended the clouds of heaven, as the poet says, which seems to imply some kind of visionary state. Thieves come creeping in through the dark to steal the monastery's cattle. And as they step into the paddock, they are suddenly struck by vertigo. They're stumbling around in circles, mad and shouting, unable to find their way out of the herd. And then a bull comes charging out, bristly with curly hair on its dreadful head. And it runs up and it gores the leader of the thieves, fixes his horns in his entrails, as the poet says, and shook and agitated the innards with violent blows until dying he had lost his vital breath. So the leader of the thieves is dead. He's been gored by a bull. And then the fierce bull presses its tracks into the stone as if into the softest wax, and the hardest rock yields to its tender hooves. An ongoing testament of this miracle is that the bull's hoofprints remain in the hard stones from that day forward. Well, morning comes, and Ninian finishes his prayer, and he walks out, and he finds the rest of the thieves still trembling on the ground, licking the earth like animals. They have become the very beasts that they had come to steal. And their leader is lying dead and cold. And Ninian asks them, "Why? Why, I ask you, did you wish to harm one undeserving who never wished to defraud you of even small plunder?" In other words, I wasn't going to steal from you. Why are you stealing from me? So he lifts the madness from the surviving thieves, and then he kneels beside the dead man and prays, "I pray to you, high-throned one, enliven the motionless body, and with the whole body warmed in the frozen limbs, may the entering spirit restore the gifts of life." And the dead man rises. The thieves are terrified, but they're alive. All of them, and they offer pious thanks to the Lord. And I suspect that they never stole from Ninian again. The Miracula gives us a summary of Ninian's ministry before telling us about his death. It tells us that he healed the blind, he cleansed lepers, he made the lame to walk, he opened deaf ears, he brought many men back from various illnesses, and he did all of this, the poet says, with Christ as healer. This is a thing to remember. When we talk about the saints, when we talk about healings and miracles, it's always Christ. It's always the power of grace. The saints are the instruments, but Christ is the true physician. And then one day, the day comes for Ninian to die. He was old, full of time and blessed, the poet says, and illness began to take hold of him. His limbs are struck with pain, they're consumed by the decay of illness, and yet, while besieged by disease, his mind continues to penetrate above the heavens. On his deathbed, Ninian spoke these words. He says, "The kiln shakes the vessel of the potter with the force of burning flame, and the harshest waits to refine just men. I would wish to be dissolved and to see Christ present." That's St. Paul, that's Philippians. "I have a desire to depart and be with Christ, which is far better." And with these words, Ninian dies. With time fulfilled, he left his freezing limbs. And the Holy Spirit, drawn from the chaste body, penetrated the clear heights of the star-bearing heaven. And then the angels came, girt by a bright company, gleaming with snowy garment like the morning star in the sky, carried on angelic arms above the stars of the heavens, he passed among the companies in the eternal ranks of the saints to see the inner chambers of the high-throned king. Now, at this point in our poem, There is a gap, a lacuna, a place where some of the verses have been lost. The text breaks off. Unfortunately, just as it's describing Ninian's heavenly reception, I suppose this is one of these things we're not meant to see. But when it resumes, Ninian's body is in the tomb and miracles are now happening at his grave. And I want to tell you about a couple of these. Ninian's first posthumous miracle involves a man by the name of Pethkils. Pethkils' parents have brought him to the tomb of Ninian. He is a young boy who was paralyzed from birth. His legs have never worked. He has lived his whole life in the shadow of death. And the parents carried him into the temple, into the White House, and they laid him at the grave slab of Ninian. They bent their knees and prayed, "O beloved of God, beholding the lights of heaven, Christ granted you rest for the weary in the world. You, O Holy One, the ruler of Olympus." There's the poet's, again, classical phrasing for God. "You established him as physician." So they bring him and they lay him in the tomb, and he spends all night in there. And as night falls, he's lying there in the dark, burning with a fever. And then, in the middle of the night, the saint appears. Ninian stands before Pethkils in a snowy garment. He touches his sacred right hand to the boy's head. Life runs through the decayed limbs, and the boy's legs twist back into wholeness. And he stands upright, and he goes out running and leaping and praising God. Tell you a couple of more stories. One is concerns a man corrupted with leprosy, you know, discolored leprosy broken out from his skin. He flies to the tomb. He stretches out his hands and limbs and actually stretches his whole body over St. Ninian's relics. And he prays, "I pray that through you I may be free from these sicknesses." And swiftly, the poet tells us, Christ cleansed his sickly limbs and the leper was made whole. In the Middle Ages, leprosy in particular is one of the main diseases which St. Ninian is associated with healing. And then a woman comes in, blind, not seeing anything at all, looking into the dark hollows. She's been blind for longer than she could remember. Her parents brought her to the White House, to the rock, the stone slab where the holy relics of Ninian were held, and she prays, long and heartfelt and full, with words of scripture. It says, "It will be given to the one asking, the one seeking will find," and she lays herself down and presses her forehead to the tomb. And the poet tells us that when she did this, brightness filled the darkness, and her eyes were filled with light. She could finally see. And once again, the poet says, with God helping, she was able to run across safe on her feet. She began to sing praises to the Lord throughout the world. Now I will tell you the last and greatest of the posthumous miracles recorded in the Miracula. And it comes in the form of an extraordinary Eucharistic vision. There was a priest by the name of Plekils. He was an excellent man, the poet says, venerable, just, moderate in his living. And he serves at the church of the Candida Casa at the very altar under which Ninian lay buried. And over many days and many celebrations of the Divine Liturgy, Plekils began to pray a prayer that was almost reckless, we might say, in its boldness. He asked God to show him the true nature of the Eucharist. Now, the poet is very careful to tell us this, because normally when somebody receives a vision like this, the usual expectation would be that it is for lack of faith, and it's actually a judgment. But the poet's very careful and says this is not out of doubt, but out of love, that Plekils wanted to see. He wanted Christ to reveal himself in the flesh, him whom no one burdened with flesh is able to see. Day after day, the priest prays this prayer, weeping out of his desire to see Christ, moistening the altar with his tears. And one day, during the celebration of the Divine Liturgy at Ninian's tomb, the prayer is answered. Happens like this. Plekils is standing at the altar, celebrating the sacred mass. And he falls to his knees, weeping. He's recalling these words, praying these words. I pray to you, O Almighty One, to reveal to me the mysteries of Christ. Let it be permitted for me to see the present one with my sight, him whom the shepherds once were eager to visit in the lap of his mother. And while the priest is praying, an angel descends from heaven. The angel stands at his right hand and says, rise, hastening, if you are eager to see Christ. Christ is now present, clothed in the garment of flesh. Christ is here, the Lord, the maker and author of the world. And the priest looks up from the altar, and then he falls back down on his face, stupefied. Because there on the paten, the golden dish on which the bread is placed, he sees a boy, a beautiful baby boy sitting on the paten, the Christ child present on the altar, where before there had been, at least to his senses, only bread. And the angel says, if you wish to see Christ with fear set aside, you who before, hidden under the shining covering of bread, always singing mystical words, were accustomed to consecrate, now remember to handle him with your eyes, watching, and with your hands. And the poet tells us, wonderful to say, that the boy was given into the priest's trembling arms, and he received the Christ child. He took the infant to his breast. He kissed the most beautiful lips of Christ. Then the vision faded. The appearance of the body departed. The host returned to its former form upon the altar. And the priest, we're told by the poem, deserved to be nourished with sacred libation and to belch forth the sacred praises from his fed throat. This is an odd image, but the idea is food goes in, and what normally comes out is a belch. But in this case, what goes in is Christ, and what comes out is sacred praises to the Most High God. And brothers and sisters, this is what happens at every divine liturgy. Don't we sing after communion, let my mouth be filled with thy praise, O Lord, that I may hymn thy glory. What the priest saw with his eyes there in the church of Ninian is what we confess with our mouths every time we celebrate the liturgy, that the bread is Christ's body, that the wine is his blood, and that Christ is present, present completely every time we lift the paten, offering unto thee on behalf of all and for all. The same boy whom the shepherds visited in Bethlehem, the same boy whom Simeon held in his arms in the temple, the same man who was crucified on the cross, who rose from the dead on the third day, is there with us on the altar. All of this happened at the tomb of Ninian, at the White House, at the altar built by the apostle of the Picts. So the poet near the end of the Miracula gives us a portrait of Ninian that tells us the kind of man that he was in his everyday life. Humble, wise, just, good, chaste, pious. His storeroom lay open for guests. He fed everyone who came to him. He covered the nakedness of the needy. He visited those who were in prison. He gave bread to the hungry and drink to those suffering thirst. He was a judge for orphans and widows. He was a portion of the present life for the poor. The poet says,

I have been to Ninian's cave. It is on the south of Widhorn in Galway. There is a, off the coast, there's a path that you can walk down through the trees, a long wooded path by the side of a stream winding down towards the sea. And when I came there with my friends, Pastor Mike Landsman, Father Andrew Stephen Damick, and Father Jacob Siemens, the hard winds of the Irish Sea were blowing in our faces. We walked down the path, and as we walked down the path, the weather was beautiful, it was nice, but as soon as we hit the strand, a storm began to blow, and our cassocks are whipping, and the rain is pelting in our faces, and then we turn right, and we begin making our way up the rocks towards the cave, which is looming, huge, dramatic, like the most dramatic-looking cave you could possibly imagine, set into the cliff face. The inside of the cage is not large, but the entrance is like huge and dramatic, and it is actually once larger than it is now. Over the years, erosion and I think some rock slides have kind of cut off part of the front entrance, so it's not very deep, but it is definitely an awe-inspiring cave. When you step into the cave today, you will see crosses carved into the stone walls. This is graffiti. Some of it is quite old, going back many, many centuries into the history of the island of Britain. Hundreds of them left by pilgrims over the course of years since the time of Ninian. This is the cave that the poet was writing about, this all-glorious one in his awe-inspiring cave of darkness, meditated on heavenly wisdom with devoted heart. And 15 centuries later, almost, I came to that cave. And I stood there in the cave, looking out over the shore, looking out over the dark sea, looking at the wind, the rain. And it was not hard for me to imagine how Ninian, bishop, prophet, wonder worker, how he would have come here, probably on his own or with one or two companions, walking a few miles from Whithorn to get away from all the pressures of being a bishop and the abbot of a monastery, to find rest and solitude, to find a place of prayer where he could commune with the Lord he loved so much. Ninian's great missionary work came out of that place of darkness and silence. Christianity needs its churches, we need our cathedrals, we need our communities, but we also need caves. We need men and women who are willing to accept and even to embrace the cold and the wet and the harsh reality of separation from mankind for the sake of mankind. So that renewed by that solitude, by that silence, by that prayer, they can then go back into the world and bring out of the darkness of the cave, bring the light of Christ. Without the darkness of the cave, there is no light of the cathedral. Now, I want you to know more about this journey, about the pilgrimage that we took, and you can learn more about these things over on another channel called The Orthodox Pilgrim. We'll put a link down in the description of this episode, where we've just released our first mini documentary episode on the life and ministry of St. Ninian and the area around Whithorn. And if you go and watch that, you can actually see our footage that we took standing inside the cave, praying, singing, and really just being there with Ninian. The last thing that I want to say about Ninian before I read you the poem is the final word that in his life that the poet gives about him, which is as much as any of us could hope to be said about ourselves. And it is this: whatever he taught other men, he first completed in himself. The hymn of St. Ninian the Bishop survives in the same Bamberg manuscript as the Miracula. As I mentioned earlier, it's an alphabetical acrostic. So each stanza begins with the next letter of the alphabet running from A to Z. And then in the final four stanzas spells out the word Amen. And I have made an attempt for all of you to actually translate this poem from the Latin into English in a way that tries to preserve the acrostic. And I want to read the whole thing to you now, because this is how the ancient church at Whithorn remembered their father in the Lord. And this is the hymn that they sung to praise him. Almighty, throned on high, the only God who fashioned all, in majesty most strong is he, Almighty, throned on high. Blessed
in heaven's law.

0: off the height. 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Ceaselessly grows the glory of the King who reigns eternal, the gracious King and Lord. Ceaselessly his glory grows. Doom deserved once held the guilty for that primal sin. In the Lord it left the guilty. Doom deserved no more. Error fell from the earth when the heavenly healer came. While Christ his passion bore, error fell from the earth. Flourishing, she brought him forth, a mother without father's seed. O virgin ever blessed, flourishing she brought him forth. Glad and lasting joys are hers, the virgin's honors fair. To her who brought forth the Lord, glad and lasting joys are hers. Holy offering of the Father ransomed all the world from death. Heaven's scepter now he claims, our holy offering. In heaven's height the glory of the saints gleams gold and bright. That venerable light, by right, in heaven's height it gleams. Kindred to heaven's citizens, the dear one shines within that height. Bishop Ninian beloved, kindred there, he shines on high. Light of the heart within him, he shall shine on every land. Now high above the stars he gleams, light of heart within. Meek Father in the world, he wrought there many a miracle, and firm covenants keeps, meek Father in the world. Now our glory in the world, he purges lepers from the tomb, scaly flesh is rendered clean. Now our glory in the world. Omnipotent to do all things, the Thunderer's blessing made him, and faith kept undefiled, omnipotent to do all things. Peaceful within the hall, the sacred bishop there rests entombed beneath the temple's lofty roof, peaceful within the hall. Quickened from heaven by God, adorned with trumpet triumphs as was right, he rose unto the stars above, quickened from heaven by God. Realms of the blessed await the one who chastely lived on earth, abiding in the Lord our God, realms of the blessed wait. Seeking the stars, the spirit glad departs from the chaste body, by angels' hands upborne on high, seeking the stars, the soul. Through thy healing, O God, the many wounds of man are cured, and all diseases flee away, through thy healing, O God. Viscera chaste pour forth, released with firm and steadfast care, the overflowing cups of grace, viscera chaste pour forth. Christos, within the hall of heaven, has crowned with honor bright the blessed Bishop Ninian, Christos in heaven's hall. Yowling, the serpent groans within the world where Christ now reigns, that God's own light is drawing near. Yowling, the serpent groans. Zema, and Zema is the Latin word for Gehenna, that is the final place of the damned. Zema prepared awaits, heaped high within darkness black as night, to which the wretched souls return. Zema prepared awaits. All the good in blessed rest repose throughout all the ages, giving praise unto the Lord, all the good in blessed rest. Mystic words the faithful sing aloud for royal vows, the holy hosts of heaven on high, mystic words they sing. Eternally to thee, O King, they tune and raise their songs, both night and day as one they sing, eternally to thee. Nobility of heaven keeps watch with holy harmonies in service and in devotion. Nobility of heaven. Amen. So Ninian lived 15 centuries ago, around the year 400, give or take. He's the earliest Christian missionary that we know of in Scotland. He was a Briton who walked to Rome, who came home a bishop, who built a church of stone and named it for St. Martin of Tours, who converted the Picts, who raised the dead, who prayed in a cave overlooking the sea in the dark and the silence. 14 centuries later, his church is gone. The White House is an archaeological site now, but the cave remains. The crosses on the wall remain. We don't know what happened to Ninian's relics after the Reformation. During the Protestant Reformation, many relics of saints were destroyed all over that part of Scotland and Northern England. But when you go there, you will feel Ninian present. He is still there, and he is still praying for us. In our next episode, we're going to leave Scotland for a bit and cross over into Wales, where we will meet one of the greatest saints of the British Isles, a man whose austerity makes even the Irish monks look like they were going a little easy on themselves. His story will take us to the very heart of Welsh Christianity. Until then, may the prayers of the Holy Ninian, the apostle of the Southern Picts, the builder of the White House, the man who prayed in the cave and brought light to the nations, be with us all. Amen.
1: 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I'm Deacon Seraphim Richard Rowland, and this has been a listener-supported presentation of Ancient Faith Radio.

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4: 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And what would compel somebody to give an offering to God in that time?
3: Yeah, so the offerings that are prescribed in the Old Testament cover the range of sort of human situations vis-a-vis God. So they extend from the sin offering, which was a remedy whenever someone had, you know, done a sin and therefore showed themselves sort of like broken faith with God. And needed to restore that broken relationship. Then there were also whole burnt offerings, which, as the name implies, involved the burning of all of the meat from the offered animal. And these offerings symbolized total devotion to God, and it was a way for an individual to kind of strengthen their devotion to God and express, you know, total commitment, kind of increasing their sense of dedication to God. And then finally, there were peace offerings. And these were used to express gratitude to God for his blessings, whether God had, you know, given some unexpected blessing to an individual, maybe saved them out of some precarious or difficult situation, or even if an individual made a vow to God in a time of distress, saying, "God, if you help me with this, I will offer you a sacrifice." Mm-hmm. That was a way of offering a prayer to God. And then when that blessing was granted, the individual would then go and make the promised sacrifice.
4: Okay. Interesting. And there was quite a bit of preparation involved, sometimes a year out or more. Would it be more, or would it be within a year? Or
3: it could take a year or even more. Mm-hmm. The preparation that was required is not explicit in the Bible, but it's implied by the, you know, strict requirements for what mm-hmm. could be offered to God. So for animal offerings, which we're going to focus on, there were also, you know, offerings from wheat and barley and from wine and oil, these kind of vegetal or non-animal offerings. Those were simpler. They were still important, but they were simpler. And the animal offerings were more richly symbolic, so we're kind of focusing on those today. Mm-hmm. But for animal offerings, there were certain defined species that the animals had to come from. And then there was a requirement that whatever was offered had to be without defect. Okay. In order to make these offerings, then, an individual had to plan ahead. They had to have a plan for how to obtain the offering, mm-hmm. Which would involve either you know, raising up animals to offer out of their own flocks mm-hmm. and herds, or to purchase an animal for offering. And the requirement that there be no defect was especially difficult because mm-hmm. when we talk about defects, we're talking about things like a cut ear or a skin disease, like what's called mm-hmm. the mange or mm-hmm. scabies or whatever, skin diseases in animals, injuries to their bodies, various injuries to their bodies. Mm-hmm. And also for certain offerings, it is just so strict even to require that one leg not be longer than the other.
4: Okay.
3: And these requirements were to be strictly observed, which means a couple things. One is that if someone was planning to make an offering, mm-hmm. And for example, they wanted to offer something from their own flock or their own herd, they probably would have to monitor like every animal that was born. And if there was an animal without defect, they needed to sort of segregate it mm-hmm. away from the other animals. Mm-hmm. The other animals might catch some disease that would disfigure the sacrificial animal, and then all of their preparation would be ruined. Mm-hmm. And they also had to protect it, you know, like if they sort of let it wander free with the other animals without supervision, it might break a limb. Or it might, you know, get its ear torn. And in all those cases, again, it would be disqualified from being offered. Mm-hmm. So there was a lot of care and attention and planning that would have to go into making these offerings. Mm-hmm. And that was really meaningful. All of these requirements were not simply arbitrary rules that God did to sort of, I don't know, test the resolution of his people. Right. They were richly symbolic. Mm-hmm. The kinds of animals specified had qualities on the physical level, which symbolized human qualities that God desires from us. So as domestic animals, these were tame, meaning they were obedient to their human masters, and that symbolized human obedience toward God. Okay. They were harmless towards other animals. They were herbivores. They didn't eat other animals like lions and tigers and bears. Instead, they ate grass and grains, and et cetera, but vegetables. Mm-hmm. This symbolized God's desire that we not harm our fellow men. Mm. And finally, these animals provided for human needs. Not only did they provide milk and cheese, but they also provided wool and hides for clothing and shelter. So they provided for a variety of human needs, which symbolized God's desire that we provide for the needs of other human beings. Mm. And then finally, the requirement that the animals be without defect represented that God wanted us to follow a morally blameless life, a life without spiritual defect. Mm. So their lack of physical defect represented a lack of spiritual defect. Okay. And so you can think about this preparation as having a spiritual dimension as well for those who were not just going through the motions.
4: Yeah.
3: People who were, you know, devoted and were doing this, you know, sort of with their whole heart and wanting to do it the right way. This act of preparation really sort of involved examining their own lives and realizing how important it was for them to be cultivating these qualities in their own lives as well.
4: And certain animals that were excluded, I think we might have touched on this last time, but like pork is excluded. Could you remind us why that one is? That I like.
3: Well, pork was not allowed even for human consumption by Israelites. So that wasn't allowed for food. So they would not have kept them as domesticated animals for themselves. But there were these kosher laws, which were also richly symbolic, and they go into very great detail, and we don't have the time here to go through all of those details and their meaning. But for example, pigs are excluded because I think because they do not chew their cud. So animals could only be eaten if they had split hooves and chewed cud, meaning like cows eat and they have different stomachs and it digests for a little bit, then they bring it back up and chew it some more, and then it digests some more, and they have this sort of back and forth process for digesting their food. And that chewing of cud is explained to us by the Jewish writer Philo, as well as the church fathers, as sort of representing a ruminating mind. This word ruminating, we use it in a metaphorical sense, but also actually ruminate is describes that process of bringing up cud. Like cows are called ruminating animals because they bring up cud.
4: That's
3: But
4: interesting.
3: ruminate also has a metaphorical sense in reflecting on in the context of the scriptures and spiritual practices. It's about reflecting on the law of God, reflecting on divine things, not just sort of letting the scriptures go in one ear and out the other, but really pondering them and digesting them so that then they can be applied in your life. So that just is like one example of what those kosher laws meant, but all of it was richly symbolic.
4: That's very interesting. So when the offerer has an animal and they're ready to make the offering, then they have to go to the temple, right?
3: Yes, they do, but I actually missed one more step of their preparation because they don't just have to prepare their offerings, they have to prepare themselves.
4: Oh, that's right.
3: In order to go into the temple and make an offering, they have to be ritually pure, which basically, without going into too much detail, involves symbolically distancing themselves from sex and from death, and even to a certain extent from eating, or at least eating animals that represent negative spiritual qualities, and that's where those kosher laws come in. So, but the sex and the death, so for example, with sex, they had to abstain for a period of time. They also like couldn't have even emissions, or for women, their menstrual cycle, though any of those processes, natural processes, were which weren't wrong, they weren't evil, but they were associated with reproduction. Any of those experiences, if it happened to them, then they would have to distance themselves by waiting a certain period of time and then washing in water. And then they would be ritually pure in order to enter the temple. Similarly with death, like if they touched a dead body or even touched a grave, a stone, like a grave marker, or touched a bone, or were I think even in if they were in a house without physical contact, but being in a house where somebody dies in their presence, all of these experiences of death, like the experiences of sex, were ritually defiling, and required a period of you know, sort of distancing. So they'd have to wait a specified number of days, okay, and then usually wash in water. Sometimes for like really serious defilements, meaning like really intense experiences of sex or death, they would have to offer sacrifice or make an offering or go through some other kind of ritual in order to be purified. But again, these were not evil or sinful things. The reason why they had to symbolically distance themselves from these experiences was because God's nature is completely separate from reproduction and death. Those are reproduction and death are things that belong to this world.
4: Okay.
3: And as a person approaches God, they have to make the effort to try to, you know, sort of live up towards God, to try to assimilate themselves to the divine life. Mm. And so that, you know, it's symbolic again. The physical actions are not really important in and of themselves, but insofar as they represent that the person is trying to, well, in our Orthodox terminology, seek theosis, seek divination, or in the words of the New Testament, to become partakers of the divine nature. Right. So seeking to share God's life, to enter into his world, those are the things. So again, this would require preparation, careful preparation and forethought, mm-hmm, so that one could be in a state of ritual purity when one went to offer sacrifice.
4: Okay. That's really interesting. And so they're prepared, they're offering, they have their animal and they head to the temple. Mm-hmm. For some, that could be a day or two's journey. Is that right?
3: Yeah. I mean, Judaism or the Mosaic Covenant, the Old Testament, mm-hmm, was different from all other religious systems in the ancient world, insofar as there was only one place where they could offer sacrifice.
4: Right,
3: right. Originally, it was the tabernacle, you know, the sort of traveling temple that they used in the desert, and then finally the temple in Jerusalem. Mm-hmm. And this represented the fact that they believed in only one God. And so their one God had symbolically one house, one temple.
4: Okay.
3: Whereas in pagan religions, there were many gods and they had many houses, and sacrifice could be offered not only in any temple or shrine, but in someone's home, just anywhere that could be offered. But in the Mosaic law, this was restricted to one temple. And so, as you say, they could live a day's journey away, 2 days' mm-hmm journey away, a week's journey away. We're talking about Jews who, you know, in later centuries, might live in Spain, modern day Spain.
4: Yeah.
3: They'd have to take a serious journey by boat, yeah,
4: right,
3: in order to offer sacrifice.
4: Interesting. Yeah. Yeah, which goes back to this idea, you really have to have intended to do it, the preparation, the mindset. You really, it's a big commitment.
3: Yeah, you don't just sort of stumble into it, or you're not supposed to stumble into it.
4: Right.
3: Now, like anything, like human beings will find any way to be hypocritical, any possible loophole, any, you know. So that is the problem that we ran into with this beautiful symbolic system when it was put into the hands of human beings.
4: Right. That makes sense. So the offerer gets to the temple. They're ready for their offering, to give their offering. What is the next step?
3: Well, their offerings would be inspected by the priests, carefully inspected. And this is one of the things that's supposed to keep them honest. The offer, keep the offer honest, right?
4: Yeah.
3: Because they were supposed to make all this effort to obtain an offering that symbolized these qualities that God desires from us. And any laziness or laxity, you know, would show a lack of seriousness in devotion to God. And so the priests Philo of Alexandria says that the most experienced priests were chosen to inspect the animals.
4: Oh, wow.
3: But that was considered to be such a important task that it wasn't just entrusted to anybody. But and they would minutely examine the animals, and any defect meant they were out.
4: Okay.
3: And you had just made several days' journey in vain.
4: Right. And all the preparation and all the care of the animal. Wow.
3: Yeah. Which again was meant to make them serious. Now we do find out from the prophets later on that the priests became lax about this and were accepting defective offerings.
4: Okay.
3: And God then challenged them and said, you wouldn't offer a defective offering to your king. Why could you possibly think of offering it to your God? Because it shows, again, that lack of seriousness,
4: the
3: lack of care, laziness.
4: It's really, really interesting. Really interesting. So if they pass the inspection, if the animal passes, then what is the next step?
3: So the next step would be for them to enter into the temple court.
4: Mm-hmm.
3: And the offerer would place his or her hand onto the animal's head.
4: Okay. Okay.
3: Now, in Hebrew, there are actually two different words. For one is for laying a hand.
4: Mm-hmm.
3: One is for pressing a hand. The word that's used in the sacrificial instructions is to press.
4: Yeah.
3: Or lean your hand into the animal's head. And this represents the fact that this animal belongs to you. Why? Because it lets you press its head down, right?
4: Okay. Right. Yeah, it's familiar.
3: So it is yours. It is submissive to you. It belongs to you. It is yours. And therefore, it represents you as an offering.
4: Okay. But you're not transferring sin or transferring something to the animal.
3: No, no. So that's a common misconception today. I go in detail through these arguments in the book, but there is nothing in the text itself that says that when this hand is leaned onto the animal, that there that has anything to do with transferring sin. There is a analogous sort of ritual or similar ritual, which does involve a confession of sins, but it is not a sacrifice. So that is the scapegoat ritual on the Day of Atonement, where the animal, not the animal that's offered in sacrifice, but the animal that's sent into the desert, the high priest lays not one hand as with other sacrifice, as with the sacrifices, but two hands, that's another difference, onto that animal and confesses the sins of Israel. But then again, it's not sacrificed, it's sent off into the wilderness.
4: Okay.
3: So
4: scapegoat gets away.
3: The scapegoat gets away, and comparing it and using it as a way to interpret this gesture really doesn't make sense.
4: Okay.
3: Because of those differences.
4: So it's about identifying you with the animal that's going to be sacrificed, right?
3: And another important point to make, see, we can't take any word for granted in the scriptures. The scriptures repeat over and over again, he shall do X in the presence of the Lord, and then he shall do X in the presence of the Lord. In the presence of the Lord means in the courtyard,
4: okay.
3: Which is across from the altar, or across, so it's the in the courtyard, the individual is standing in front of the altar, which is in front of the building that represents God's house. That's what it means to be, for something to be done in the presence of the Lord. It's in the presence, symbolically, of his house. Now, God doesn't actually live there.
4: Right.
3: It represents his dwelling.
4: It represents that, right.
3: But when it says that the offerer leans his or her hand onto the animal, it says in the presence of the Lord. And the importance of that is that this is a gesture that's done for the sake of the Lord. So you can imagine God looking out from his house, and he sees this animal that I'm pressing my hand in. It's a gesture meant to convey to God, this animal is mine. I'm in control of it. So the fact that that's done in the presence of the Lord, again, is very important.
4: Very important. Okay. And then the animal is then killed and cut into pieces and prepared for the offering.
3: By the offerer.
4: Right.
3: Leviticus.
4: Do they leave where they are and go outside of the temple?
3: No.
4: Okay.
3: So this has to be done in the courtyard.
4: In the presence of the Lord. Okay.
3: So you bring in the animal, you present it to the Lord. I forgot to mention that. It actually says you present it to the Lord, which you literally show the animal to the Lord. Mm. Then you press down your hand on it in the presence of the Lord. You slit its throat, collect its blood, skin the animal, cut it into pieces, all in the presence of the Lord.
4: Okay.
3: And that preserves the symbolic connection between the tame, harmless, beneficial, and undefective, perfect animal, which you brought in and showed to the Lord, and the meat and the blood that come from that animal. So the fact that that's all done in the presence of the Lord in the courtyard preserves that symbolic coherence between the animal that's presented and then the offerings that are going to be presented to the Lord. So, but as you said, the offerer, at least originally in Leviticus, the offerer was responsible for preparing, like what we call dressing the animal for market, butchering the animal, turning the animal into meat. That's the significance of what's being done. Now later, it seems like historically that became a role that the Levites would do. Levites as the assistants to the priests. Probably because, you know, the Israelites, once they got settled, they became more urbane, and most of them maybe weren't used to butchering animals and things. So you kind of needed some help with that. But at least originally, when the offerer was doing this, like, his hands are all over this animal. And again, I mean, not only is he sort of convincing the Lord that this animal belongs to him by presenting it and pressing his hands, but he himself, I mean, would have a very visceral experience of, this is my offering. Like, I'm reaching in and pulling out its gizzard, you know, like I'm pulling out its organs. I'm into it. And we're going to hear more about that in a couple of weeks.
4: We are. That'll be fun. We're so disconnected from our food preparation in our culture that we don't think like that.
3: And that's one of the reasons why we have this misconception about ritual sacrifice, you know, the killing of the animal and the ritual sacrifice. We think like, oh, that's like terribly violent, you know?
4: Right.
3: You know, just spend a summer on a farm and, you know, you'll have a different perspective.
4: No, that makes a lot of sense. And so when all of that is complete, then the priest takes over at that point?
3: Yes.
4: Okay.
3: So then the priest takes over, which signals like the pinnacle of the ritual. This is where the expert has to come in, the consecrated individual who then is able to bear these offerings of blood and meat to the altar. We'll talk a little bit more about what that means from the priest's point of view, because that's priestly action. But it's significant at this point to note that the offerer, in almost all the cases, is present there witnessing this.
4: Okay.
3: And so the offerer watches as the priest takes these offerings to the altar. The altar, which we said in the last episode, is called God's table. The blood, we'll talk more about what that means, but the blood conveys significance to the meal that's placed on God's table from the hands of the offerer. And so you can imagine, I mean, again, the offer may not be very pious as he should be, but sort of like the ideal offer, how mm-hmm. this is supposed to work, is that that offer, you know, has like a sense of awe that this gift that I've prepared so carefully is now being sent up to God. And conveying my commitment to be all those things that it symbolizes. In the last episode, we talked about how in those friend-making gifts, which were so common in the ancient world, the gift represents the giver. And so the gift, in all of its qualities, represents the giver giving himself or herself to God in this.
4: So there'd be a sense of awe, a sense of maybe fulfillment or joy, and just
3: connecting,
4: fulfilling, connecting, and giving a good offering, and
3: I mean, like imagine that you had the President of the United States come to dinner in your house. How would you feel about that? I mean, most would feel honored. I mean, just by the office. We're not talking about who the particular president is.
4: Hosting a dignitary. Like,
3: Or a Roman Catholic, like having the Pope to dinner in their house.
4: right.
3: That's this thing. You're
4: a little nervous, a little unsettled, but you'd go out of your way. You'd do everything you could to make it.
3: And if it went well, you'd feel really good about yourself.
4: You'd feel good,
3: Really good. And see this as a real opportunity, a real blessing. And that's what's happening. You're providing dinner for God in these sacrifices. A richly symbolic dinner, of course, not about God eating, but it's about the symbolism of the gesture.
4: Right. And as we talked about, they are the cakes and the oils and the wine. It does really create a meal, the sacrifice,
3: So we mentioned in the last
4: episode
3: that whenever meat was offered, it was required that there be a starch, like the flour, semolina, which was soaked with oil, and then also wine poured out on the altar. So, it was truly a meal offered to God.
4: Okay. All right. And then after the altar, depending on what kind of sacrifice it is, right, it would determine whether the whole animal was burnt or if part of it was, and part of it was reserved for different things. How did that work?
3: Yeah. So for sin offerings of an individual, which we're mostly talking about individuals' offerings, there were also public sacrifices which were done on behalf of everyone. But we're talking about individuals bringing sacrifice. Right. So we're talking about the private sacrifices. Yeah. In the case of a sin offering, the certain parts, like the best parts, the what's called suet, which is in cows and sheep, it's the equivalent of lard in pigs. It's this really dense fat around the organs. The suet and certain organs, which were symbolic, were burnt on the altar to God. The suet was the richest part of the animal, you know, the densest fat. It was actually prohibited to Israelites. They could not eat it. Even when they butchered an animal just for private consumption for a meal, they could never eat the suet because it belonged to God. It was only used for sacrifice. So in sin offerings, the suet was burned for God, and then the rest of the animal was given to the priest who offered it, and he then cooked it and ate it with his family and with his fellow priests and anyone from the priestly families could eat it as long as they were in a state of ritual purity. That same ritual purity required to offer sacrifice. Now, for the offerer, and Philo of Alexandria helps us with the significance of this, for the offerer, that represents that God has accepted their sacrifice because his agents, the priests, are willing to accept that hospitality.
4: Okay.
3: You know, like,
4: yeah,
3: if you wanted to make amends with someone and you invited them to dinner for that purpose, but then they refuse to eat, that represents their refusing to reconcile, right?
4: Right, right.
3: But in this case, God's agents partake of it, and that represents that God has accepted them. Also, they're eating, the priests eating the animal, then in a sense puts them in debt, morally speaking, kind of, to the offerer. So they've received a kindness or a gift or sustenance. They've received something from the offerer. And then their sort of moral debt towards the offerer is then to pray for them to God.
4: Okay.
3: And this is why it was not just sort of a privilege of the priests to eat those sacrifices. It was an obligation. They had to. It wasn't just that, oh, you couldn't, you can if you want. They had to. And in fact, Aaron got in trouble with his brother Moses at the very beginning of this system because he and his sons, the priests, did not eat the sin offerings, the remainder of the sin offerings. Now, they had a reason, because some of his sons had been killed for violating God's law, for doing something wrong in his service. And fire came out from the tabernacle and consumed them. And so Moses came to Aaron and said, like, how dare you not eat those sin offerings which were offered? But Aaron says, well, we can't because we're in mourning. And so Moses sort of like accepts it begrudgingly. But the significance of that anecdote is, again, it's not just a privilege. It is a responsibility of the priest to eat it, because that represents, again, God's acceptance of the penitent and also the priest's promise to pray for them. So that's the sin offerings. The whole burnt offerings, as I said, the whole animal, all the meat from the animal is burnt up.
4: Right.
3: So there's nothing that remains. You know, what happens afterwards? But the individual sort of like feels a renewed dedication to God. And they walk away with a sense that that they have sort of upped their game in terms of their dedication to God, their faithfulness to God. And then finally, with peace offerings, again, the suet and those specific organs, the same ones from the sin offering, are offered on the altar, the best portions offered on the altar. And then there are certain pieces that are given to the priest for him to eat, as sort of like gratitude to him for performing this service, and also sort of including him in what becomes a festival of thanksgiving. Because after those few parts are burned on the altar, those other few parts are given to the priest, the vast bulk of the animal is returned to the offerer so that they can then cook it and eat it as a holy feast of gratitude to God. Remember that those peace offerings or sacrifices of salvation were brought to celebrate some kindness that God had done to the individual. And then afterwards, after the offering was burnt on the altar, the remainder was then cooked and had to be eaten within 1 or 2 days, depending on exactly the kind of sacrifice, which means that if you offer a calf,
4: a large
3: you have to
4: animal.
3: Eat a whole calf, basically, in 1 or 2 days, which forces you to go out to the highways and byways and bring in whoever you can to make a big party. to celebrate God's kindness to you. And then in another sense, this is a meal that's shared with God, because everyone who eats of it has to be in a state of ritual purity, meaning in a fit state to encounter God. And they also are eating it sort of with God, because God had his portion, which was sent up to him on his altar. God also is the one who received the whole animal as a gift and then returned part of it. So actually, God becomes the host of that meal. The one who provides the food back to the priest and to the people. And so it becomes this truly holy meal in the presence of God, rejoicing in thanksgiving. So you can imagine, again, the ideal offerer sees this as a really momentous and awe-filled experience of, and really underscores, again, like emphasizes their sense of gratitude to God, that they're able to celebrate, you know, his blessings in this way.
4: Wow. That is really a beautiful thing. Yeah. This practice was continued through until the temple fell in 70 AD. Is that right?
3: That's right.
4: So in the time of the Gospels, it was going on?
3: Yes.
4: Okay.
3: Yes. And, you know, Jesus even references it in the Sermon on the Mount, where he says that if you are going to offer your gift at the altar and you realize your brother has something against you, then you have to go and reconcile with him and then come and give your gift. Now, it's interesting because, you know, we sort of divorce that from the sacrificial context, but that word gift was a technical term. The same Greek word is used in the ancient Greek translation of the Old Testament, which was around in the time of Jesus and the apostles, called the Septuagint. That exact same word is a technical term for sacrifice. And so a gift offered at the altar is a sacrifice. Even though that word sacrifice isn't literally used, it's definitely what's intended there. And Jesus is actually restating what was in the law. He's not making up anything new. Because in the law, there were certain sin offerings which were to be offered when you had wronged your neighbor. And those required that you first make restitution to your neighbor. So you first have to resolve things with your fellow human being before you then resolve them with God. So really, Christ is just reiterating and emphasizing what was already in the law. And in fact, the whole Sermon on the Mount is basically the same thing, like exposing the spiritual significance of what was written in the law and what was supposed to be perceived from the law, but that the Israelites ended up missing because of laziness, really.
4: Right.
3: Just going through the motions.
4: Just doing the same. Right.
3: You know, hypocritically performing rituals without thinking about their meaning.
4: And how far it had gone was really exposed when Jesus turned the tables over in the temple. It had become a commercial enterprise. It had become a marketplace.
3: God's house should be a house of prayer, but you've turned it into a den of thieves.
4: Right.
3: Wow.
4: Yeah, powerful.
3: And when you think about that in the context of what we've been talking about, you know, about what sacrifice was supposed to mean, what a visit to the temple was supposed to mean. And then you really find that it had become the exact opposite. Visiting the temple was meant to be, you know, sort of, well, not just sort of, like literally leaving behind your everyday life and striving in the best in the best way possible to show God that you want to share your share in his life. You want to bring him into your life, that you want to leave behind your worldly life in order to be with him.
4: Mm.
3: And instead, they brought their worldly life into his
4: house. Way, right. They lost the purity, the purity of the, Now, we keep coming back to that theme of it's about the intention, and we keep getting that wrong, I think.
3: Yeah.
4: Historically. Yeah.
3: Exactly. Exactly. I mean, it's didn't end with the Israelites. We're, no. we're going to keep finding this.
4: Going to keep going.
3: We progress through the centuries.
4: So true. Well, next time we're going to flip it, and we're going to talk about this from the point of view of the priests in the temple.
3: Exactly. And then we get to hear from the butcher. So
4: that'd be a lot of fun. Can't wait to do that. That'll be great.
3: All right. Thanks, Greg.
4: Thank you, Father.
3: All right. Bye, everyone. Bye.
5: This is a lamp for today. Understanding the Old Testament with Jesus and the Apostles. Join Dr. Edith Humphrey in reading Old Testament passages designed to bring to life the New Testament readings in the Divine Liturgy. Here's Dr. Humphrey.
6: Light from and upon the Readables, Episode 8, Misinformation, Decrees, and the Life of Leaders. We've seen already how the Septuagint version of Esther makes God the main character, with Mordecai's initial vision, the revelation from God, and the closing interpretation, and with the poignant prayers of both Mordecai and Esther as the action heats up. Our final episode on Esther continues to draw back the curtain on the human drama so that we can see how God is at play even in political matters, and so that we can, with these two godly Jewish characters, adopt an attitude of humility and thanksgiving rather than arrogance and self-assertion in times of uncertainty. In this installment, we will consider the two official letters of the king, King Ahasuerus in the Hebrew and King Artaxerxes in the Septuagint, and his unexpected but dramatic encounter with Queen Esther, which is the turning point of the drama. I will only give highlights of the two letters, but read the meeting of the king with Esther in full. As we might expect, both of the letters written by the king are concerned with governance. The monarch avers in his first letter, Esther, chapter 3, verse 13, A to G, that his reign is not marked by the power of authority, but by gentleness, and that his decree against the Jewish race is now being given in order to restore the peace desired by all men. The king speaks also of his dependence upon his counselors, and especially Haman, who has convinced him of the continuous and insidious disloyalty of the Jewish people, whose presence in his empire has made security impossible. He has been informed that they continuously disregard the ordinances of rulers, and that they, by their own strange laws, perpetrate the worst of evils. They alone, of all the peoples from India to Ethiopia, are in opposition to every other person. As a result, the king decrees the 14th day of Adar as their extermination date so that this hostile people will die and tranquility may be secured. The letter serves, as we read it, to explain the way that the king has been deceived, so as to scapegoat a particular people and to highlight the deception of Amos, who is second in command and thus responsible for such matters as maintaining the peace, but who has a very personal grudge against Mordecai.

in opposition to every other person and a dishonoring of the king's commands. It makes no difference to him that Mordecai has previously saved the king's life by exposing a plot against him. Later, we will discover that Haman also is compromised in his loyalty to the king and hopes secretly that the Macedonians, his own people, may have the ascendancy over the Persian king. An appeal to the king's natural desire for tranquility, calm, peace, stability, and an undisturbed state of affairs is a clever way to gain what he wants. Terror and destruction throughout the kingdom, polarization of its citizens, and fear that may in fact weaken loyalty to the monarch. According to the story, the king's second letter, Esther chapter 8, verse 12, A through I, is actually composed by Esther, probably with the help of Mordecai, since the king orders, "Write it yourselves in my name." It's a carefully worded missive that speaks in general terms at the beginning of how some who rise to power become puffed up and maliciously high-minded so that they do not consider the judgment of God who sees all and actually turn to violence, plotting even against their benefactors. Nor is this an abstract matter, but it has occurred, says the letter, in the midst of the kingdom. Of course, the letter has Haman in view, who is soon named, even as the king, channeled by Esther, promises in the letter that he will be on guard for the future, maintain the kingdom undisturbed for all, and always be judging fairly in matters that come to our attention. As for Haman, his excessive pride and ambition have made him a traitor to the king's benevolence, and his deceptions have sought to harm not only the Jews in general, but the king's beloved spouse Esther and the hero Mordecai. By the bloodshed that he's incited, Haman, himself a Macedonian, expected to catch the Persians undefended, says the letter, and give an opportunity for Macedonia to conquer Persia. This is a motive we find only in this letter. However, the king now knows that Haman has plotted and lied. The Jewish laws are in fact just, and the Jews are the children of the Most High, who cares even for the Gentile kingdom. Haman's execution, which has taken place before the writing of the letter, demonstrates the king's change of mind and heart, and he encourages his peoples not only to help the Jewish people who may still be in danger of a pogrom, but to celebrate what was to be the day of their destruction, now as a time of deliverance and rejoicing. The second letter then reaffirms the good intent of the pagan monarch by exposing the lies that he has believed and assuring the citizens of his determination not to judge unfairly again. The special place of the Jewish people, endowed with God's law and called God's children, is affirmed, as well as the way in which destruction has been turned to vindication. The Most High God is celebrated for this reversal, since he has, says the letter, guided the kingdom for us in the most excellent manner. Further, the joy of the Jews is extended as a feast day to all well-inclined Persians. Taken together, the letters illustrate what may happen if those who worship the true God pray for even pagan leaders. As 1 Timothy 2, verses 1 through 4, instruct the faithful, "First of all, then, I urge that supplications, prayers, intercessions, and thanksgivings be made for all people, for kings, and all who are in high positions, that we may lead a peaceful and quiet life, godly and dignified in every way. This is good, and it is pleasing in the sight of God our Savior, who desires that all people be saved and come to a knowledge of the truth." In their campaign to enlighten the king, Esther and her uncle have been both faithful and shrewd. The narrative shows that they are well aware of the fickleness of monarchs, and so they've begun their interventions with prayer and fasting, not just their own, but that of all the faithful. Despite the king's claim to be moderate and generous, Esther's well aware that her uninvited audience with the king may lead to her death, and Mordecai has reminded her that the king may not be as willing to grant clemency to the whole Jewish people, but only to his wife as an exception. After all, he has made a royal decree, the first one, and to repeal it is to lose face. The second letter, then, is a work of great diplomacy, enjoying the king with probably more knowledge than he has, especially about Torah,
the character of the Most High God, and the identity

0: identity of the Jews as God's children. The extension of the Feast of Purim to the entire kingdom speaks of the desire of Esther and Mordecai not only for vindication and safety, but for the knowledge of God throughout this pagan land. However, as Christians who've been taught to turn the cheek, we may not feel completely at home in the vision of the enemy's utter destruction, also indicated in the letter. We would want, perhaps, to see a complete revolution of the king's imagination, and indeed a renewal of Mordecai and Esther, that goes further into mercy from mere judgment. As Christians, it is helpful to remember that the Old Testament stories are just that, stories. This means that the narratives themselves and even the solemn letters within them are not always to be taken as full theology. Such knowledge of God comes only with the revelation of the God-man who humbled himself to death that the whole world might be released from sin and death. The letter's description of utter devastation to be wreaked upon the enemy is descriptive, not prescriptive, for those who have taken to heart the example of Jesus. However, the generosity of extending the celebration beyond the Jewish enclaves remains remarkable. Celebrate, says the letter, this outstanding day among your feasts with all rejoicing. The king then has made an about turn. We see this actual revolution dramatized and explained in his encounter with Esther, especially in the longer Septuagint version of chapter 5. On the third day, when she ended her prayer, she took off her garments in which she had worshipped and arrayed herself in splendid attire. Then, majestically adorned, after invoking the aid of the all-seeing God and Savior, she took her two maids with her, leaning daintily on one, while the other followed, carrying her train. She was radiant with perfect beauty, and she looked happy as if beloved, but her heart was frozen with fear. When she had gone through all the doors, she stood before the king. He was seated on his royal throne, clothed in the full array of his majesty, all covered with gold and precious stones, and he was most terrifying. Lifting his face, flushed with splendor, he looked at her in fierce anger, and the queen faltered and turned pale and faint and collapsed upon the head of the maid who went before her. Then God changed the spirit of the king to gentleness, and in alarm he sprang from his throne and took her in his arms until she came to herself, and he comforted her with soothing words and said to her, "What is it, Esther? I am your brother. Take courage. You shall not die, for our law applies only to the people. Come near." Then he raised the golden scepter and touched it to her neck, and he embraced her and said, "Speak to me." And she said to him, "I saw you, my lord, like an angel of God, and my heart was shaken with fear at your glory. For you are wonderful, my lord, and your countenance is full of grace." But as she was speaking, she fell fainting, and the king was agitated, and all his servants sought to comfort her. At this point, both the Septuagint and the Hebrew text have the king asking her what she wants, and she invites Haman and the king to a banquet, what is going to be an important banquet. Esther the penitent has become now, in her splendid clothing, but abiding humble spirit, the queen and the suppliant. The external difference between the king and queen is stressed, as she is pale, but he is robust. He is terrifying, and yet God marks her courage and changes the king internally so that he matches the boasting of his letter. He is moderate. He is now clement. In the Hebrew version, Esther touches the scepter, but here in the Greek version, she's too faint. And the king himself unceremoniously springs from his throne, catches her, and touches the scepter to her neck. We may be reminded even of the King of Kings, who's figured as a wealthy father running out to save the prodigal. Here, the earthly king waves his law, which is actually imposed, has been actually imposed upon Esther's predecessor, Queen Vashti, and he takes on the compassion of the Lord. Esther says that the king reminded him of an angel of God, and now he acts as a benevolent angel, breathing mercy and not judgment. All this, we hear, comes from God himself, who changes the spirit of the king to gentleness. Here, as the two parties meet, everything turns. Esther is vindicated in her humility, and the king leaves his accustomed dignity to care for his wife. The direction of the story is reminiscent of Psalm 85 or 86, Septuagint, Masoretic text, which pictures the needy soul humbly asking for God's salvation, the being of the true God over any other so-called deity, the need of the Gentiles for enlightenment, and the desire of God to save his own from the deepest pit. Incline your ear, O Lord, and answer me, for I am poor and needy. Preserve my life, for I am godly. Save your servant who trusts in you. You are my God. Give ear, O Lord, to my prayer. Listen to my plea for grace. In the day of my trouble, I call upon you, for you answer me. There is none like you among the gods, O Lord. All the nations you have made shall come and worship before you, O Lord. I shall give thanks to you, O Lord, my God, with my whole heart, and will glorify your name forever. For great is your steadfast love toward me. You have delivered my soul from the depths of Sheol. O God, insolent men have risen against me. A band of ruthless men seeks my life, and they do not set you before them. But you, O Lord, are a God merciful and gracious, slow to anger, and abounding in steadfast love and faithfulness. Turn to me and be gracious to me. Give your strength to your servant and save the son of your maidservant. Show me a sign of your favor, that those who hate me may see me and be put to shame, because you, Lord, have helped me and comforted me. So here we see both the outward and the inward lives of leaders, and we learn how God cares for them too. We go on in the next episode to read the delightful tale of Tobit, which shows God's care for the family, even in times of distress and opposition. And at this time of great change and decision in the United States of America, may we continue to wait upon the Lord, who knows our weaknesses.
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1: 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Thank you so much for considering this.

The Book of Lamentations was written after the Babylonians had invaded the land, slaughtered the populace, and brought about national extinction. What remained for Jerusalem and Judah? The five poems of the book represent the authentic voice of Israel in exile, a mourner wailing over the judgment of God, desperately seeking an audience with him but finding him hidden and inaccessible. In Prayers in the Dark, Father Lawrence Farley paraphrases the Book of Lamentations and interprets each passage, following it with a meditation on human suffering, not to explain it, but to point a way forward into hope. In the words of the sacred text, we find assurance that we are not unique in our suffering and that the way home to the kingdom brings pain as well as joy. Find Prayers in the Dark today at store.ancientfaith.com. 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

0: Welcome to Made to Be a Kingdom. Father Harry Linsenbigler and Father Anthony Perkins present, describe, and demonstrate how the terms royal priesthood and priestly kingdom are not simply general niceties, but rather are specific directives from the Lord through his apostles to the church. Together, they describe the specific roles of the faithful, from layperson to bishop, of the royal and priestly duties we are called to fulfill. Here now are Father Harry and Father Anthony.
1: Greetings, everyone. Welcome to Made to Be a Kingdom, How God Forms Us as His Sacred Royal Family. I'm Father Harry Linsenbigler. Father Anthony is not with us today, but will be next time, God willing. And so we're going to continue our talk about church growth and health and what it means that the church is the body of Christ and therefore a body, and why this is so important for us to understand. The body of Christ is a body, and we should respect it as such and participate in it as such. And this is a crucial aspect of the church as we're going into Christmas, where Christ is revealed bodily, right, in the Nativity as he is brought forth into the world. We should especially be thinking of these things. By the way, if you wish also to learn more about different aspects of this in a deeper way, especially with Christmas coming up, don't forget about my three books on the church as the body of Christ. Christ's Amazing Church, A Journey in Orthodox Ecclesiology, In Every Church, How the Body of Christ Manifests Locally, and the third one is The Conciliar Church and the Theology of Councils. All of them talk in more depth about what we are talking about in these two episodes. And so therefore, please check them out at amazon.com. They can all be bought at, and if you benefit from them, please give them 5 stars. Also, if you like this program, please give it 5 stars, rate it 5 stars in whatever podcast forum that you listen to it. Going back to our topic, the body of Christ is a body. We should respect it as such and participate in it as such. What does this have to do with church growth and health? Well, it has lots to do. Last time we reviewed 1 Corinthians chapter 12, but today we're going to look at Romans chapter 12. We have Romans chapter 12, verse 1. And by the way, it's not coincidental that it's identified as a body. It's rather indicative of what we need to be, right? That's so for church health and growth. And again, if not growth by numbers, sometimes there just isn't growth by numbers, but growth in terms of spiritual growth, very important. So here we go. Romans chapter 12. We're definitely going to learn a lot about both in this chapter. I beseech you, therefore, brethren, by the mercies of God, that you present your bodies a living sacrifice, holy, acceptable to God, which is your reasonable service. And do not be conformed to this world, but be transformed by the renewing of your mind, that you may prove what is good and acceptable in the perfect will of God. For I say, through the grace given to me, to everyone who's among you, not to think of yourself more highly than he ought to think, but to think soberly, as God has dealt to each one a measure of faith. For as we have many members in one body, here we go, but all members do not have the same function, so we, being many, are one body in Christ and individually members of one another. This is part of the key of understanding what we as the church are. We're not just members of Christ once we become members of his body, but we're members one of another. So, being members of one another, having them gifts differing according to grace, according to the grace that is given to us, let us use them. If prophecy, let us prophesy in proportion to our faith. Or ministry, let us use it in our ministering. He who teaches in teaching, he who exhorts in exhortation, he who gives with liberality, he who leads with diligence, he who shows mercy, let him do so with cheerfulness. Okay, So here we go. We have these different functions, different members of one another, but then we have these groupings, right? And in the body, we call these bodily systems, right? And we'll get back to that in a minute. But it's important with all sort of modern churches looking at programs, adding more programs to their church. We don't need more programs, folks. We need healthy systems within the body of Christ manifest locally. So we'll let's get a little more teaching here from St. Paul, and then we'll go into that. Let love be without hypocrisy. Abhor what is evil. Cling to what is good. This is one of my favorite passages. In fact, I bought a large banner with it as a theme for us as a parish this year. Abhor what is evil. Cling to what is good. But our love needs to be without hypocrisy, right? Be kindly affectionate to one another with brotherly love. In honor, giving preference to one another, not lagging in diligence, fervent in spirit, serving the Lord, rejoicing in hope, patient in tribulation, continuing steadfastly in prayer, distributing to the needs of the saints, given to hospitality. Okay, so I want to go back into this. Let us love without hypocrisy. Part of that is that we are to not selectively love others. We're to treat them. We're to, first of all, love ourselves, right? Love your neighbor as yourself. We're to love ourselves as God loves us, right? As the image of God, to keep pure, not to satisfy sinful whims, right? And so we can't accept ourselves from standards that we impose on others. So our love does have to be without hypocrisy. We are to abhor what is evil and to cling to what is good. And we are to be kindly affectionate to one another with brotherly love. In honor, giving preference to one another. This is so important that we are to, that's part of being humble, right? That's part of the virtue of humility. Is yielding to one another, right? Not lagging in diligence, right? Fervent in spirit, serving the Lord, rejoicing in hope, patient in tribulation. We didn't have as much of this as we could have perhaps over the last few years, where we were in some cases locked out of our church, and in many places by law, excluded from sometimes in some places in the world, even going out of our house, right? And so patient in tribulation. And we need to pray more for that patience, and not just to pray for it, but once God gives it, to exercise it, right? God's already actually given us all the seeds of these. We just have to enact them. And how do we do that? Well, continuing steadfastly in prayer definitely helps. That's what we're to do. Distributing to the needs of the saints, right? As I mentioned before, Thanksgiving, make sure none of your brothers and sisters is left without somewhere to go on Thanksgiving. Same thing coming up with Christmas and frankly any other time. Given to hospitality. So, and then of course, St. Paul says, bless those who bless you, bless and do not curse, in which he is repeating our Lord's well-known precept from the Gospels. To love even our enemies, right? And and if we're again looking at love not as a feeling but as doing good to another for their benefit, right? For their benefit, regardless of how you feel, doing it for their benefit, regardless of your particular emotions, but from the heart. Remember, from the heart does not mean from the emotions, not the same thing. From the heart means you'll do it wholeheartedly, not half-heartedly doing it, even if you don't particularly care for them or like them. Be of the same mind towards one another, right? We have the mind of Christ, as we know from another place. Do not set your mind on high things, but associate with the humble. So it's talking about the high things of the world, right? Of riches and glamour and fame and glory. Not that we don't want to set our mind on high things, but we're to associate with the humble. And we're not to be wise in our own opinion. We need delivered from the captivity, the imprisonment of our own reasonings. And we need to help each other in doing so, right? So we're to repay no one evil for evil. We're to have regard for good things in the sight of all men. If it is possible, as much depends on you, live peaceably with all men. All men there meaning with all people, right? Middle English for all humans. We could also say all humans, right? But with all people. So this is very important. We're not to exact revenge on people. Vengeance is mine, I will repay, says the Lord, right? We're not to repay people evil for evil. When we have to cut people off, for example, from, as it were, tough love, so we're not enabling them, that's not supposed to be out of anger towards them or out of disdain for them, but the opposite, out of love. It should be hard, and it should be an open door if they repent, right? They stop taking their drugs and doing destructive behavior towards those that they come into contact with, and so on. But have regard for good things in the sight of all people, right? Have regard for good things in the sight of all people. This is one thing that we are, you know, Christ says we're not to make a super big display of ourselves on doing many things, like with fasting, right? With almsgiving, with prayer, we're not to stand on the high street corner showing ourselves to be more prayerful than all people, right? We are to pray in public, but we're not to be a spectacle. But we are to have regard for good things in the sight of all people. And if it is possible, as much depends on you, as much depends on us, live peaceably with all people, right? So that means that even if you have to, again, let tough love be love, right? And so let it be, and if you have to, you and another person have to stop even speaking to one another, perhaps for a time, let even that be as much as possible from you. Have a departure in peace, right? And again, let the door be open for repentance. Both ways, right? If you realize that you may have a part in whatever falling out there is. Beloved, do not avenge yourselves, but rather give a place to wrath, for it is written, vengeance is mine, I will repay, says the Lord. Therefore, if your enemy is hungry, feed him. If he is thirsty, give him drink, for in doing so you will heap coals of fire on his head. Do not be overcome by evil, but overcome evil with good. So this is together as a body, as systems in a body, that we're to do that, and also as individual members, as individual organs, as it were, of that body. And so how are we to love our enemy? Well, if he's hungry, feed him. If he's thirsty, give him drink, right? And so we are to overcome evil with good. And again, this is as a parish, but as individuals. So as a parish, how do we do that? Well, realizing we're a body, realizing that each, but realizing we're members of that body, but realizing that as members of a body, we're supposed to be part of systems within that body. So as a church grows, it needs formulated into groups or systems, because that is what a body has and how it works. Different bodily members, the hand, the heart, the eye, blood vessels, etc., and distinct bodily systems. Actually, even small churches should do this, because that is how a body is, right? So every parish has a parish council, for example. The parish council is simply the ministry of administration, which is mentioned right in Scripture. So if you're a member of the parish council, you're a member of the administrative system of the body of Christ manifest locally. That and so that bodily ministry fulfills, of course, the role of administration within the church. But a church should certainly have other systems, right? If we just had one system in our body, we would be no longer living. So we heard about that in Romans. We heard about that also in 1 Corinthians 12 from last week. Many people think that programs are the answer, right? Programs, add more programs. But a body does not need programs to live and thrive. It does not need more programs, but it does need systems that are alive, working, and healthy, right? And by programs, you understand what I'm saying is sort of added extra things to do, imposed on the community to try and get it kicking, rather than having stuff flow naturally from well-working systems. There's a difference. Okay. So we don't need programs. We need systems, and healthy systems like a human body has. So the human body has many systems, right? It has, for example, a system of organs, right? Groups of organs that work together to perform one or more functions in the body. We have the musculoskeletal system. That gives us posture, gives us motion, like locomotion, right? Mechanical support, sturdiness, resilience, things like this. It gives to the body. We need that in the church. We need people who work together for exactly that: mechanical support, posture, sturdiness, and resilience within the body. Cardiovascular system, transportation of oxygen, nutrients, and hormones throughout the body, and elimination of cellular metabolic waste. And we know the heart's at the center of that, but the heart's not the only part of that system, right? We have arteries, arteries is clean blood going out with oxygen. We have veins though too, which is spent, uses as it were the spent fuel coming back, and to gain more oxygen. Respiratory system, of course, is the intake of oxygen. So that's, you can't get oxygen to the rest of the body if you don't take it in. So it's the exchange. The respiratory system is the exchange of oxygen and carbon dioxide between the body and air, and also acid-base balance regulation, right, is also part of the respiratory system's job. And phonation, talking, communicating vocally, right? So are you perhaps called to be part of the respiratory system of your parish, to intake, as it were, fresh air, or to communicate vocally, right? Some are good at communicating by letters, so they do perhaps part of the monthly bulletin or things like this. But some are good with, you know, vocal communications. The nervous system is another system within the body. Initiation and regulation of vital body functions, sensation and body movements, bodily movements. It says body movements, but I think it probably means bodily movements. I don't know. So the initiation and regulation, the nervous system is the initiation and regulation of vital body functions, sensation, and body movements. So without our nervous system, as we know, we would be, you know, well, let's say not without it, but without it working properly, we would be paralyzed either completely, nearly completely, I guess we should say, or partially, right? When someone after a stroke gets paralyzed in part of the body, when the nervous system no longer is operating properly. So that can happen in parishes too. Are you called to be part of the nervous system of your parish? Are you there to make sure that the body is able to function and move and have sensation of what it's experiencing, right? Maybe you are particularly, your personality is called to let the parish know, hey, did you guys notice that this is happening, right? Then you're part of the parish's nervous system. You know, maybe, so we need to do something about this, right? Because this is what's happening. So it's like, you know, if the parish has its hand on the burner, you know, the nervous system's what tells you to take it off before the hand gets totally burnt and no longer can function, right? So move that hand. Did you notice the burner got hot? Move the hand. All right, the digestive system, mechanical and chemical degradation of food, with the purpose of absorbing into the body and using it as energy. Okay. So yes, even the body of Christ has a digestive system, right? When what we take in, so we have people who do the trash. Physically, right? So this can be applied spiritually, but physically, we need people to take out the trash, right? After church, there's a massive amount, and in both the temple, you know, and the hall, right? We have people part of the digestive system who move the spent coal just from the sensor to the kettle after it burns down, and the ashes to remove them. And again, the big bags of trash. My family's part of the digestive system there, of the physical digestive system of the church, because we bring down the trash cans every week for them. And then we bring the trash cans back up every week for the trash to be physically taken out. Without this, see, and this is what St. Paul said, there's no one of these that's, you know, as it was greater than another or more distinguished. We're not to put our high minds on the distinguished stuff, but on the humble things. I'm not too big to be part of the digestive system. But another thing is, if a church is taking in, let's say, people who are doing unhealthy things for the parish, say things, maybe you're called to help them, spiritually guide them of, you know, we're not really not supposed to be doing that. You know, we really shouldn't be showing off those parts of our bodies in church. We really should not be wearing heavy metal t-shirts with a pentagram to church. Right. Things of this nature, things that are you may be called to help do. And you would be part of the digestive system, too, in that case. And again, we sometimes have to be careful, which is why St. Paul was particular to be kindly affectionate to one another, honoring and giving preference to one another, right? So that means when we have to be firm with someone, we have to be nice. You know, there's a Patrick Swayze movie where he's teaching bouncers how to be bouncers, right? And they thought he was crazy. And what he said of how he wants it done, he said, you know, be tough, but be nice. Be firm, but be nice. This sometimes is hard for us because we get escalated, but if we can keep that under control, we do a massive amount. And yes, even if the person walks out and they're flaming mad, they'll remember that you're firm but calm, right? And perhaps come to their senses. All right, urinary system, filtration of blood and eliminating unnecessary compounds and waste by producing and excreting urine. Okay, so how would this tie into the body? Well, again, as anybody does, we eat things, right? As a parish, we're eating things constantly. We're eating spiritual stuff throughout the week, maybe terrible news, right? News that's totally negative, and it's not even telling us about all the good stuff that's happening in the world, all the people who are doing wonderful things. And we may not even know about a lot of the good things that are going on inside the church. So what do we need to do? We need to filter out the bad, unnecessary compounds. And the way we do that is, and perhaps you are one of these people, is by that you have the gift of being able to talk to people and get their mind out of the negative with toxic thinking, and excrete that out of them so that they can receive truly and live the good news, the gospel of Christ. The endocrine system produces hormones in order to regulate a wide variety of bodily functions, right? And just massive amounts of things done by the endocrine system, right? Including, you know, sugar levels and things of this nature. So balance. So maybe you're called to be more of a person of a balance. And you may do this with being functioning within one of these other systems too. And as part of one of these other systems. But you may be the member on the parish council that's able to balance, to set balance within things that, in things that are not essential matters of faith. You know, do we paint the walls red? No, we paint them blue. You know, and it's like a scene out of Sleeping Beauty with two of the fairy godmothers, pink, blue, right? Back and forth. And someone's able to come in and say, calm that down and diffuse it. And maybe you're one of those people who does it. And not just in the parish council, but in any of these other church functions and systems. Okay, lymphatic system, draining of excess tissue fluid, immune defense of the body. Here's another thing, is some of us are called to watch out for wolves, right? So the church does have to watch out for wolves in the midst of sheep. And perhaps we are one of those who are called to that particular thing. Maybe to bring certain things to the attention of the priest, or certain things to the attention of the council, or that sort of things. But immune defense of the body, of something to defend the body against something that would attack it or disease it or poison its mind. Someone who's poisoning against one another, like, you know, we're told in the book of Revelation that churches are condemned to tolerate Jezebel, right? A divisive person who is encouraging sin and maybe encouraging even, shall we say, causing strife and people to be divided. Oh, does so-and-so really do this? Does so-and-so really think that and causing trouble in and amongst the members to gain some sort of control? And we need people who watch out for that and also who have, we also need people who maybe be able to see that better, but others who may be able to deal with that better, right? So we all need each other. Reproductive system. Production of reproductive cells and contribution towards the reproduction process. We need new members. That's right. And we need sponsors. We need godparents. We need people who are going to embrace new families and new members into the body, who'll take them. They spot them. They fill in the blanks, right? The priest teaches them the faith, but they have a lot of different questions. And this person takes them in. And that may be, you may be called to be just part of the reproductive system of the church, to bring in, baptize, or chrismate new members, bring them into the fullness of the church, let them see the beauty of it, and help fill in some of the little blanks that might not be filled in necessarily in classes or in church and their sermons and so on. Integumentary system is the physical protection of the surface of the body, sensory reception, vitamin synthesis, etc. Okay, so this would be physical building. We need to take care of the physical building maintenance. We need renewal. We need, we can't meet in church with a leaky roof and bad wiring that could cause a fire at any time. We need people who are there to take care of all those things. If the lawn is 5 feet tall, we can't get into church, right? And so these are people who take care of the physical protection of the body surface, right? Of the grounds, right? The church is, we call the church building and the church grounds church, because we are the church and it belongs to us, but it is also part of our family system. And so this is very important. All the people who do this, things, new paint jobs, new renovations that needed, just amazing work there. And you may be called to that system, right? Because you have particular talents and with regard to that and are able to do it. Also, rewinding back to the church's respiratory system, some obvious parts of the church respiratory system are the singers, those who lead the singing and those who do readings and those who do other responses. And another aspect also, going back to the reproductive system, which would be to have catechists, right? Other catechists in the church beside the priest. In the ancient church, the priest led the catechists and helped spiritually develop catechumens, but did not otherwise lead the catechetical learning directly, right? That the catechists were meant to be a distinct mode of service. And they were there to discuss what the services meant, etc., with the catechists, right? The priest was up serving, but they were there in church with them. And the dismissal of catechumens would actually guide them out for study, and so forth. So this is important things to keep in mind. So I want everyone to think about what they're called to be at this time. What system are you called to be a part of in the church? And again, unlike the body, you may be called to different functions at different times, right? So unlike in the human body where A finger is a finger forever. You may be called to different callings at different times. So this is, again, one where this is a metaphor of functionality, you know. And so in order to be a healthy church, though, we have to stop running like a local chapter of Rotary International and start running like a body. You know, we see a lot of things of stop running like a small church, right? But what we really mean by that is we need to start running like a body. A body has systems, even if it's a small one, and we have to stop running just like an organization, and start running like an organism. The organism that we are, the Lord's body, the fullness of Him who fills all in all, locally placed. This means that we have to operate not just vertically, which is what a lot of churches do, but also horizontally. Now, what do I mean by that? Well, the church is not just a vertical organism, but a brotherhood. It is a family of people who are made brothers and sisters by sharing the same flesh and blood of Christ sacramentally. Too many people focus their orthodoxy on their relationship with the priest or their spiritual father, but this is way too one-dimensional. And this fails to recognize the all-important aspect of developing spiritual brotherhood and sisterhood, which is needed just as much, right? Now, in a healthy family, some things, you know, the whole family does together, and liturgy and the liturgical services are first and foremost here in the church, but also some times just siblings or groups of siblings do things, right? In a healthy family, on a farm, you know, during work time, some of them pick the crops, you know, some of them were milking, some of the siblings were cleaning vessels, others were making cheese from the milk, etc., right? Dad and mom led and coordinated and gave the overall structure and guidelines and rules, but they weren't out in each of these places at all times, which is impossible anyway. Likewise, though even in leisure, sometimes it is good for brothers to go out and do some things together, sisters to go out and do things together without mom and dad there. And for mom and dad, frankly, to also do other things where they are doing things for recharging and rejuvenating their relationship and themselves for the further ministry that they have within the family. So the same thing goes for the church, right? The priest, and the priest's wife, it is not good for them to be involved directly in everything, because otherwise the horizontal relationship of brotherhood within the church cannot properly develop. The same thing with a body. If you're putting pictures on the wall, you don't want the head directly involved, right? You may want the mind involved, but the mind is Christ, who has already given us guidelines, with the priest as the conveyor and holder of these things. But you don't want the head directly involved. And so what do I mean by that? Well, let's try to imagine ourselves. We're trying to put up a picture on the wall. And each one of the fingers in the palm of the hand all have only no contact. They're only comfortable with contact directly with the priest. So let's say that the priest is ahead, you know, in this metaphor. So in order to even pick up the hammer, the head would need to bow down to the ground to where the hammer is. And then because these fingers and this palm haven't learned to work together, they all want to bring the hammer up to the head, right? But they're all just not even together, but just clinging to the head individually with the hammer. And then what are you going to do now? You can't put the picture up. You can't hammer to the wall with this ridiculous image of a hammer being held up to the head by an open-handed hand pressing up against the head and with the hammer in between. You can't hammer the picture on the wall, right? The fingers need to work together with the palm, grip the handle, and stay at that point nowhere near the head, because otherwise the head could get damaged, right? And then they put the picture up on the wall by properly functioning together, by having contact and cooperation with one another. And the same thing needs to happen in church. So I hope that you have all benefited from this talk, and we're approaching Christmas, so a nativity, whether your old calendar or new calendar, as we focus on how the body of Christ came out into the world for the salvation of the world at the time of the nativity, so also function out how you are engrafted into that person, into the flesh and blood of that Savior of the world who came in there, and that we may all properly function and prosperously function to his goodwill, to the benefit of each other and of all mankind. God bless you and keep you. Until then, Godspeed, and thank God.
0: Made to be a kingdom. Father Harry Linsenbigler is canonist for the Ukrainian Orthodox Church of the USA, professor of canon law and dogmatics at St. Sophia Seminary, and board member of the Orthodox Christian Education Commission. While Father Anthony Perkins is a professor at St. Sophia Seminary, a mission priest, a social scientist, and the host of the Good Guys Wear Black podcast on AFR. 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
2: You're listening to From the Amvon with Father John Whiteford, sermons from St. Jonah Orthodox Church in Spring, Texas. Father John is a priest in the Russian Orthodox Church outside of Russia. He's the author of Sola Scriptura, an Orthodox analysis of the cornerstone of Reformation theology, and the general editor of the St. Innocent Liturgical Calendar. Here he is with today's lesson.
3: In the name of the Father, and of the Son, and of the Holy Spirit. Today is a day of rejoicing, and the epistle reading that we heard gives us a command to rejoice in the Lord always, and again I say rejoice. St. John Chrysostom tells us that rejoicing is connected to grief. A person who has wept over their sins and experienced the grace and the forgiveness of God is able to truly rejoice. And if we've wept over our sins during Lent, we can now truly rejoice in the holy days we will celebrate this week, especially the Paschal celebrations. I was once told many years ago by someone that what you get in terms of joy on Pascha is in direct relationship with the effort that you put into Lent. And I've also mentioned many times that Lent passes us by quicker than we think, and so very often by the time we get to this point in Lent, we're thinking, I didn't do everything that I had set out to do. Well, we still have this week, so let's try to make the most of it. But we should always have a sense of joyful mourning. And even when we entered in the Paschal season, it's a time when we are experiencing more of the joy, but nevertheless, we should always have this mourning over our sins, but the joy that is attached to that mourning is the awareness that God loves us and forgives us of our sins when we repent and we trust in him for his mercy. Then St. Paul says, let your moderation be known unto all men.

but taking into account circumstances and to put it in more contemporary terms, to be inclined to cut other people slack, not to be easy on yourself, but to be easy on other people and to be forgiving and merciful in your dealings with them. Be careful for nothing, but in everything by prayer and supplication with thanksgiving, let your requests be made known unto God, and the peace of God, which passeth all understanding, shall keep your hearts and minds through Christ Jesus. Often, when I talk to people, people are overwhelmed in many cases by the cares of this life. There's a sense of anxiety, there's problems that they don't know how to deal with. So how can we overcome that sense of anxiety that we have? Well, St. Paul tells us, by keeping in mind how close we are to eternity, the Lord is at hand, and seeing things in that light, and also by putting our problems in God's hands in prayer, while remembering and thanking Him for all the prayers that He's answered in the past, and by doing so, we remind ourselves of why we should trust God with the future. And then we begin to experience that peace that passes understanding. That's not something that someone who maybe is new to the Christian life will be able to understand very clearly, but the longer you walk with God, the more you begin to see how God does answer prayer, how He does guide you, and the more you become able to trust that you can put these things in God's hands. But if you haven't had much experience with that in the past, you just have to begin to step out in faith and know that God is on His throne, He's in control, and He doesn't get caught by surprise by anything, and that if we're striving to do His will, He's going to be there with us, and that we're not going to be left hung out to dry by Him, but God's going to help us at every step, no matter what difficulties we may have to face. Finally, brethren, whatsoever things are true, whatsoever things are honest, whatsoever things are just, whatsoever things are pure, whatsoever things are lovely, whatsoever things are of good report, if there be any virtue, and if there be any praise, think on these things. One problem that many Orthodox Christians have is that when we hit Pascha, we throw all our spiritual disciplines to the wind, and we then wind up in a state that's not a whole lot improved by the time that we spent during Lent. And we want to make sure that when we enter into the joy of the feast, that we don't lose sight of these spiritual truths and spiritual realities and lose sight of why we have endured the fast and why we're celebrating this great feast. We have to keep that joy that we found, and so what we have to make sure we don't do is allow our minds to be distracted by all the ugliness in this world. There's so much in our entertainment industry, there's so much distractions around us, and you are bombarded with these things. And the thing is, you can't always prevent ideas from popping into your head because you're exposed to these things when you're driving down the street. But what you can do is control what you're choosing to dwell upon. And so St. Paul is saying, think on these things. And what we don't want to do is waste our time on things that are ugly, things that are impure, things that are lacking in virtue. These are the kinds of things that the world would like us to focus on all the time. But if we just focused on all the good and beautiful things that there are in this life, all the good and beautiful things that God has put before us in terms of His teaching and our walk with Christ, we won't have time for all of those other things, and then we'll be able to keep our minds from being dragged back down into the gutter. Those things which ye have both learned and received and heard and seen in Me, do, and the God of peace shall be with you. And this is one of these verses where if you don't pay close attention to what you just read, you might not really get the point. But he's saying, those things which you have both learned and received and heard and seen in Me, all those things, do. You have to actually do these things. All the things that you've seen during the services during Lent, all the things

0: things that you've read during Lent and your spiritual reading and scripture readings, you have to actually put those things into practice. Because we're not just doing this, you know, to go through the motions. These services are not an end in and of themselves. These are all things that are designed to teach us how to be a better Christian and to get closer to God. And if we do those things, the God of peace will be with us. Amen.
1: From the Amvon, sermons from St. Jonah Orthodox Church in Spring, Texas. Father John Whiteford is the priest at St. Jonah's and the author of Sola Scriptura, published by Conciliar Press. 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

0: Welcome to Worship in Spirit and Truth, commentary on the Divine Liturgy with Father Thomas Hopko. Father Tom is Dean Emeritus of St. Vladimir's Orthodox Theological Seminary and the author of numerous books and articles. From his study in Elwood City, Pennsylvania, here's Father Tom.
1: We're continuing our reflection and commentary now on worship in spirit and truth. In some great detail, we're going through the divine liturgies of St. John Chrysostom, St. Basil the Great, as celebrated today in the Orthodox churches around the world, the Eastern Orthodox churches around the world. Of course, the liturgy developed through the ages. Things were changed, things were added, things were dropped, things were different in different places. And we can't really go into that here in any great detail. In fact, our commentary is, as usual, as is my wont to do, rather superficial and rather simple, and more directed to the kind of simple, direct biblical meaning of these texts and prayers and rituals and vestments for us today, and to comment on what we are doing today in the Eastern Orthodox Church when we celebrate the liturgy generally, liturgical services and the sacraments of the Church, and very particularly the Eucharistic Divine Liturgy. So far, we have commented on vestments in general and upon the vesting in the Christian Church, the New Covenant Church, the Israel of God in the Messiah Jesus Christ. We said already that the fundamental vestment for the celebrants of the Divine Liturgy and the heads of the community are twofold. It's the white robe, the white baptismal garment of the resurrected Christ, because the worship in spirit and truth is in Christ by the Spirit in the kingdom of God, already anticipating the age to come. So the basic vestment was the white robe. And I neglected to mention, by the way, relative to the white robe, that in some Orthodox traditions, the deacons also wear a white robe under their diaconal robe, their fancy colored one. In other words, they have two. They have the white baptismal robe and then the deacon's robe on top. The Carpathian Ukrainian tradition often does that. So rather than the robe of the deacon being the white robe, they have the white robe under, and then they have the more splendid, more decorative, colored sticharion or robe on top of it. But in any case, the fundamental vestment is the white robe, and then you have the pastoral stole for the bishop and the presbyters. The deacons have their stole over their left shoulder as they assist in the work of the liturgy. Liturgy means common work. As they do the work of the liturgy, as the voice, the hands, the feet of the celebrant, of the bishop, of the presbyters. So we had the white robe, and we spoke about the epitrachelion, and the deacon would be the orarion. And then we spoke about the belt that goes around the waist by which we are girded, and we spoke about the cuffs that go on the hands, the right hand and the left hand, by all those who are ministering at the altar during the celebration of the Eucharistic liturgy. And these cuffs are worn by the bishop, by the presbyter, priests, and by the deacons as well. So commenting on those things, we want to move ahead now. And we're going to comment today on a vestment that is always worn by the bishop, and it is sometimes worn by presbyters. Presbyters who have a certain rank and certain special ministries in the church that maybe all of the presbyters don't have. And that particular vestment, it's a rather late vestment, I believe. Again, my history here is not very good, but I think it's rather late. I think it's one of those things that came in later in history, over and above the white robe and the pastoral stole and the more decorative elements of the vestment. And this is a piece of material, usually of the same material as the rest of the vestment, namely as the same material as the epitrachelion, the belt, the cuffs, and then the philonion, which we will get to perhaps today. Sometimes it's not. Sometimes it's especially crafted, and it might be especially crafted following a reference to the apocalypse, which we'll get to in a minute. But in any case, what this is a piece of material. It is shaped like a diamond. It's a diamond-shaped piece of material. It's usually, in fact, virtually always stiffened so that it is very stiff. And it's a diamond shape, and it hangs on the right side of the bishop And the priests who have the privilege and the duty and the right to wear this particular vestment. It hangs on the right side. A ribbon is put in the corner, one of the corners of this diamond shape piece of material. And it's put over the left shoulder and it hangs down on the right side. And usually it's above the knee or around the knee or on the thigh, on the hip, the right hip of the liturgical celebrant, the bishop. And the bishops generally, and then the presbyters who have the right to wear this particular piece of vesting. It's called in Greek epigonation. Goni means a knee, and it's something epi means on, and it's like on the knee, or it might be on or above or over the knee, much more on the thigh or the hip, so to speak, or between the hip and the knee of the right side of the body of the bishop and the priest. Epigonation is what it's called. In Church Slavonic, it's called a palica. I don't know where that comes from, and I can't comment on that at all, but it is called a palica. Now, this particular piece of material, it's called in the Orthodox Church in America translation of the Divine Liturgy, it's referred to as a shield. It says, if the priest has been awarded the shield, he puts it on saying, and of course the OCA book is for priests, but it's always put on the bishop. When the bishop serves, it's always worn, and it's called a shield. And here I would like to say that I think that that is incorrect, actually. I don't think it should be called a shield. I think rather it should be called a sword. A sword, and I will explain right now why. First of all, I think it should be called a sword because that's what the prayer says. That's what the prayer calls it. So when this particular piece of vestment is put on the bishop or the priest who has the right to wear it and is supposed to wear it, what is said when it is put on is the following. Gird your sword upon your thigh, O mighty one, and in your comeliness and in your beauty, go forth and prosper and reign because of truth and meekness and righteousness. Your right hand shall guide you wondrously always, now and forever, and unto ages of ages. Amen. Now, in the usual fashion, when the bishop is being vested and this is being put on him by those who are vesting him, the deacon says this prayer to him. He says out loud to the bishop, gird your sword upon your thigh, O mighty one, and in your comeliness and in your beauty go forth and prosper and reign because of truth and meekness and righteousness. Your right hand shall guide you wondrously always, now and ever, and unto ages of ages. Amen. Now, as I mentioned, some priests wear this. And in the Byzantine tradition, the Byzantine, Greek, Antiochian, Eastern, Oriental tradition, this particular vestment is worn only by higher ranking priests who have a particular training and a particular education that gives them the right to preach the gospel and to hear confessions, to act as a spiritual father and a preacher, a hierakidix, a consecrated preacher, and a spiritual father, a pneumatikos. But dear, this grew up, I believe that I'm accurate on this, and I know that today this is certainly the practice, is that not every presbyter, not every priest in the Greek and Antiochian Oriental traditions, the Eastern traditions, have the right to preach the gospel or have the right and the blessing to hear confessions and to counsel people and to exercise pastoral guidance. Why was that the case? One would think that that would go with the office just by virtue of the ordination. You would be ordained in order to preach and to counsel and to confess and to reconcile sinners and to be leading in this in the battle here against the enemies in the name of God. As we have been saying all the time, this is the main symbolism and this is the main, I don't like that term symbolism because people think that there's something unreal about a symbol. You know, in the old days, they say symbolic, not real. But a symbol is real. A symbol projects a reality. And the reality is that the bishop and the priest is the leader of the community and is proclaiming the gospel and celebrating the gospel calling all the people together to participate together in the gospel, which is the victory of God over all of his enemies. It's the triumph of God over all evil, sin, suffering, darkness, and injustice, and ultimately, of course, Satan and the devil himself. Now, I think that what happened was this, that in the time of the Turkish domination over the Byzantine church, and during the time of those 500 centuries when there was practically no education for clergy at all, a lot of the clergy could hardly even read and write. They had to like memorize prayers and so on. It was a very, very difficult, hard time. That particular piece of vesting that the bishop always wore, he gave only to the priest that he would judge and evaluate as being competent to actually preach the gospel and to do the work of a spiritual father. Not all priests could, because not all priests were capable. Now, originally, it seems all the priests were capable and they were assigned to do that. And I don't know whether or not they wore that vestment. I don't know whether everybody happened and it was then not given to those who were not capable of doing that particular ministry, or whether none of the priests had it, but it was given to them by the bishop when they shared in that ability that the bishop certainly had to have, which was to preach the gospel, proclaim the gospel, teach the faith, defend the faith, rightly divide and distribute the word of God's truth, and to be the pastor who counsels and guides and instructs and directs the faithful people as their spiritual father. So either everybody had it and then some priests were not given it, or none of the presbyters have it and then some were given it. But what is true today is that not all priests in the Byzantine tradition, Greek and Antiochian, have this particular vestment. In the Russian Orthodox Church, which was never under the Turks, in generally the Slavic churches, this particular vestment is a kind of an award for veteran priests. When you become older, when you become wiser, when you become more, governing, it's often given to leading proto-priests, arch-priests or proto-presbyters, to show that they are leaders among the presbyters, like a district dean or the chief priest of a cathedral. Archimandrites would always wear this particular vestment. Abbots and archimandrites as heads of monastic communities. But you might say the regular parish priest, the village priest, the priest in the provinces would not wear this, neither in Byzantium or the Byzantine tradition, nor in Russia either. But the ranking priest would have it in the Russian church, and it was kind of an award that was given to you for extraordinary service, or it was a vestment that showed that you had a particularly significant, meaningful leadership role among the priests, among the presbyters. And so it would be worn, as I said already several times, by all of the bishops, all the archimandrites, all the abbots, and certain of the ranking clergy, the married clergy, the pastoral clergy, the parish priests, and particularly it was given in the Greek and Antiochian tradition when that particular man was deemed capable of preaching the gospel, teaching the faith, and also counseling, and especially hearing confessions and announcing the forgiveness of sins in reconciling sinners to the church and giving spiritual advice to the people. Now, just another little note here. In the Russian Orthodox Church, a lot of these vestments and crosses and so on, as we'll see, we'll speak about crosses later, there was a kind of an inflation. There were kind of different kinds given to different people for different reasons, different awards. And so the Russian Church actually developed a lower form of this particular vestment, this epigonatian or palitsa, or the sword that hangs on the right side. And it was called in Slavonic a nabedrenik. I don't know what that means. I really don't, and I didn't research it. But I think what it was, as usual, there were priests who were kind of a little bit higher, but not quite as high as the epigonation. So another square piece of material was given to hang on the priest's right side to show that he was, a more advanced presbyter than the newly ordained presbyter would be, and very often would wear a different kind of cross, as we'll see later. This is only in the Russian church. This is not in the Greek or Antiochian churches, in the churches of the more oriental Eastern Orthodox tradition. Only the Russian church had this. So a younger priest would have this nabedrennik. It's this piece of square cloth that would hang on the right side. And then as he grew up and prospered and so on, became more important, so to speak, then he would be given the palitsa. So he would either no longer wear the nabedrennik. He'd only wear this epigonation or palitsa on his right side. And he'd just not wear the nabedrennik. Or sometimes he would wear both. The nabedrennik would be turned over on the left side, and then the palitsa would be put on the right side. So you can sometimes see a priest that would have pieces of material hanging from both sides of his body, a square one on his left side and a diamond-shaped one on his right side. And I don't know, my own opinion is it's a kind of little bit of an exaggeration or inflation, kind of overkill. I think it's a little bit too heavy. And of course, among seminarians and more, frivolous church people, a lot of anecdotes were said about those two pieces of material. Sometimes they were called the two wings that you would wear and things like that. So, kind of leads people into temptation. But in any case, there is a very important significance to this particular vestment relative to the proclamation of the gospel and the exercise of episcopal and presbyteral functions and ministries in the church, because this particular vestment is not, as I said, I don't think it's really symbolizing a shield. It's actually symbolizing a sword, because we already read that that's what the prayer says when it is put on. And you have again that verb gird. You see, gird, like you gird your belt. Well, gird your sword upon your thigh, O mighty one, and in your comeliness and in your beauty go forth and prosper and reign because of truth and meekness and righteousness. Your right hand shall guide you wondrously always, now and ever, to ages of ages. Amen. So you have the girding and you have the right hand again. Now, where does this come from? This comes from Psalm 45 in the Hebrew counting, Psalm 44 in the Septuagint, and it's verse 4 and then goes into 5. And I'm reading now from the Revised Standard Version. It says, "In your majesty ride forth victoriously for the cause of truth and to defend the right." And then sometimes it's added, "and the meekness," to defend the truth and the meekness of the right. "Let your right hand teach you dread deeds. Your arrows are sharp in the heart of the king's enemies. The peoples fall under you." So, here again, you have this militaristic warfare language, the warfare language that God is involved in a contest, in a warfare with all of his enemies, and that he has to trample on the enemies. He has to arise and the enemies. And the enemies in the Old Covenant were, of course, the pagan gods, the Canaanite gods, the idolatrous gods who were no gods at all. And in the warfare of the Old Covenant, Yahweh, the Lord, had to destroy all these gods. And boy, he destroyed them pretty violently when you read the Bible and all the people who worshiped them, so that they would not taint and pollute and poison God's people to worship idols and fertility gods and so on. It's a bloody affair, as we know when we read the Old Testament. Now, we know that all of this prefigures the ultimate warfare of God over all the enemies that finally comes in Jesus the Messiah. And here now there is no longer a warfare over any particular human beings or peoples. Indeed, the nations are now allowed to be in Israel by faith and grace. The enemies are now the passions, the sins, the demons, the injustices, the wickednesses, the evils of men, and then, of course, they can be connected with persons. For example, in the New Testament, it would be the men of lawlessness or the men of sin. Or they would be called the sons of perdition, or they would call the powers of darkness in an angelic way, a spiritual way, and then ultimately the devil and even death itself. So this celebration of the divine liturgy as a victory, a triumph, and again I will say and again, salvation in Hebrew is a triumph, it's a conquering, it's a victory. And that's why it says, "In your majesty ride forth victoriously, for the sake of the truth and to defend the meekness and the right." the gentleness and the righteousness of God, and the right hand is exercising these dread deeds. Let me read it to you from Father Lazarus Moore's translation of the Septuagint. The way he translated it from the Greek was, "Gird your sword on your thigh, O mighty warrior, and in your splendor and your beauty, draw the bow and prosper and reign in the cause of truth and meekness and justice, righteousness, and your right hand will guide you wonderfully. Your arrows are sharp, O mighty warrior, in the heart of the king's enemies, peoples will fall under you." So you have this sword for the battle. Now, before commenting on the meaning of the sword and what the sword represents and shows forth in that particular piece of vesting, let us just listen to the entire psalm. Let me read it first from the Revised Standard Version of the Hebrew translation, because we must again place this verse, which is the fourth verse, in the center of the entire psalm. Because to understand really what it's wanting to tell us, we got to grasp its entire context, and namely the whole psalm in which it is found. So what the psalm says is this: "My heart overflows with a godly theme. I address my verses to the king." And we're going to see that that verse is going to be used later for the bishop also in the vesting ceremony, but we'll bracket that for now. But it begins, "My heart overflows with a goodly theme. I address my verses to the king. My tongue is like the pen of a ready scribe." And then it continues, "You are the fairest of the sons of men. Grace is poured out upon your lips. Therefore, God has blessed you forever. Gird your sword upon your thigh, O mighty one, in your glory and your majesty. In your majesty, ride forth victoriously for this cause of truth and meekness and righteousness to defend the right. Let your right hand teach you dread deeds. Your arrows are sharp in the heart of the king's enemies. The peoples fall before you, under you." And it continues, "Your divine throne endures forever and ever. Your royal scepter is the scepter of equity. You love righteousness, you hate wickedness. Therefore God, your God, has anointed you with the oil of gladness above your fellows. Your robes are all fragrant with myrrh and aloes and cassia. From ivory palaces, stringed instruments make you glad. Daughters of kings are among your ladies of honor. At your right hand stands the queen in gold of Ophir. Hearken, O daughter, hear and consider and incline your ear. Forget your people and your father's house, and the king will desire your beauty. Since he is your lord, bow down to him. The people of Tyre will sue your favor with gifts, the riches of the people with all kinds of wealth. The princess decked in her chamber with gold-woven robes. In many-colored robes she is led to the king, with her virgin companions, her escort in her train. With joy and gladness they are led along as they enter the palace of the king. Instead of your fathers shall be your sons. You will make them princes in all the earth. I will cause your name to be celebrated in all generations. Therefore the peoples will praise you forever and ever." Now, very interestingly here is that you have God, your God has anointed you to be the king, and the anointed one is Christ, of course. Now, this refers to David and the anointed kings and even the anointed priests of the Old Testament. So there's an unction, there's a grace poured out. But what is interesting here is that it turns to a woman figure. On the right hand will stand the queen. And then you have, "Hear, O daughter, consider, hearken, incline your ear, forget your people, your father's house, and the king will share your beauty." Now, we can't go into this in any great depth right now. However, we have to know, and we will see later on in the Divine Liturgy, how these texts are applied to the Virgin Mary. They're applied to Christ's mother Mary, that she is the daughter. She forgets her people, her father's house. She gives herself to the king, who is God. God desires her spiritual beauty. And then he is her Lord, and she bows down to him. And then all the nations come, the people from Tyre and all the rich people with all kinds of wealth, and they venerate her. And of course, we in the Orthodox Church see that happening to Christ's mother Mary, where all the nations come and they venerate her as the mother of the anointed one, the Christ, the Messiah, the Savior. And then it says, when she enters the palace, there's a whole bunch of princes in many colored robes that go with her into the holy place. And on the entrance of the Theotokos of the Temple Festival, this psalm is referred to also, and it provides actually the prokimena and the Alleluia verses for the celebration of Mary's entrance into the temple to become the living temple when the Christ will be born from her own flesh. And then it says, instead of your father shall be your sons. In other words, we will not be looking backward anymore to the fathers of old. We'll be looking to the sons that come forth and are born together with the Son of God in the new and final covenant community. And then it says about her that I will cause your name to be celebrated in all generations. And Mary will say that in her song in St. Luke's Gospel. For behold, henceforth all generations will call me blessed, highly favored, you know. Therefore, the people will praise you forever and ever. And we people are still praising her, the mother of the anointed one, the mother of Christ. So it's interesting how these themes come together in this particular Psalm 45, 44, 45. Let me just read it from the Septuagint because it's a little bit different and we want to look at all this in quite some detail. So again, I'm going to read how Father Lazarus Moore translated it from the Greek in the Septuagint. He writes, my heart is bubbling over with a good word. It's kind of overflowing with a good word. I address my works to the King. My tongue is the pen of a ready writer. Then it says, you are lovely with a beauty beyond the sons of men. Grace pours from your lips. Therefore, God has blessed you forever. And that's a reference to David and the sons of David, and it's a reference to Jesus Christ. Then you have the line that's used with this vestment. Gird your sword on your thigh, O mighty warrior, and in your splendor and beauty draw your bow and prosper and reign in the cause of truth and meekness and justice, or righteousness, dikaiosyne. And your right hand will guide you wonderfully. Your arrows are sharp, O mighty warrior, in the heart of the king's enemies. People will fall under you. Your throne, O God, is forever and ever. The scepter of your kingdom is a rod of justice. Then it says, you have loved right and hated wrong. Therefore, God, your God, has anointed you with the oil of gladness beyond your fellows. And that is considered a very important Christological sentence referring to Jesus Christ, because the throne is called the throne of God, yet it's referring to this mighty warrior. And then it says, God, your God, has anointed you. And that's how Jesus speaks in the New Testament. He calls the one true and living God his Father. He says, I go to my Father and your Father, my God and your God. And then, of course, in that famous line from Psalm 110, the Lord, the Kyrios, Yahweh, the Lord says to my Lord, sit at my right hand. And then the Nicene Creed will say about Jesus that he is God from God, that we believe in one God, the Father Almighty, and in one Lord Jesus Christ, the only begotten Son of God, who is light from light and true God of true God. So the Son of God, the Logos, the Word, the image who is incarnate of Mary, who is referred to in this psalm, this woman who is highly favored and praised by all the nations and called blessed in all generations, her son is God from God. He is God together with the one true and living God. And yet he is also a human being because he is her son. So this is loaded with theological and dogmatic and doctrinal teaching. So then in the Septuagint, it continues, your throne, O God, is forever and ever. Your scepter is the scepter of your kingdom, is a rod of justice. You have loved right and hated wrong. Therefore, God, your God, has anointed you with the oil of gladness beyond your fellows. Your garments are fragrant with myrrh, aloes, and cassia from the ivory palaces which gladden you. King's daughters are among your ladies of honor. On your right hand stands the queen, arrayed in gold, inwrought with many colors. And we refer that to the Mother of God, Mary. And in the proskomiti, the preparing of the bread and the wine at the Divine Liturgy, we will see that this particular line is specifically applied to the Virgin Mary, who is enthroned together, not on the same throne as God, but on the right hand of Christ in the kingdom. Then it says, listen, daughter, see, behold, incline your ear, forget your people and your father's house. Then the king will desire your beauty, for he is your Lord, and you shall worship him. So it's worship. We're talking about worship now, right? And the daughter of Tyre will worship you with gifts, or venerate. The riches of the people will entreat your favor, your grace. It says even literally, your face will come to your person, it says in Greek. All the glory of the king's daughter is within. Though she is arrayed in tasseled gold and wrought with many colors, the virgins in her train will be brought to the king. Those near her will be brought to you. They will be brought with joy and gladness. They will be led into the king's temple. Instead of your father, sons are born to you. You shall make them rulers over all the earth. I will remember your name throughout all generations. Therefore, God will praise and thank you forever and ever. So you have the anointed one and you have the queen. And the queen is on the right hand of the anointed one, and the anointed one is called God. So this is a very loaded psalm. Now, let's get back to this particular verse, which is said when you put this vestment on. Gird your sword upon your thigh, O mighty one, in your comeliness and in your beauty. Go forth and prosper and reign because of truth and meekness and righteousness. Your right hand shall guide you wondrously always, now and ever, and unto ages of ages. Amen. So the bishop and the priest have this sword, and they're girded with this sword in order to fight the battle of God and to prosper and to reign. For what purpose? For the sake of truth, for the sake of meekness, and for the sake of righteousness. For the sake of truth and meekness and righteousness. And those are very key terms in the Psalter and in the Bible generally, and certainly in the New Testament, and certainly in relation to Jesus Christ. He is the truth. He says, learn from me, I am meek and lowly of heart. And he is the righteous one of God, the Holy One of God, the Tzedakah, the righteous one. So this is very, very important, because the prospering and the reigning and the victory that is going on in comeliness and beauty, because the priest and the bishop are adorned with the beauty of Christ himself, the one who is vested in this glory is also holding his sword, and his victory is for the sake of God's kingdom, for the sake of the truth and the meekness and the righteousness of Jesus Christ himself. And then you have again a reference here to the right hand, because the right hand is the power hand. Your right hand shall guide you wondrously always, now and ever, to ages of ages. I mentioned earlier that Gregory the theologian says the right hand of God is Christ himself. So here we have it. Now, when we think of sword, when we think of the sword and the sword of the Lord, you know, we cannot help but remembering and knowing that in the Holy Scripture, the Word of God is called a sword. And probably the most well-known sentence that we have on this particular issue is that in the letter to the Hebrews, it says very, very specifically that the Word of God is a two-edged sword. The Word of God is a two-edged sword that cuts through to the bones and marrow and the ligaments and so on. And so you have this connection of the Logos, the Word of God, with the sword. Let me just read it as it actually is found in the letter to the Hebrews. It's in the fourth chapter. That chapter begins, therefore, while the promise of entering his rest remains, let us fear lest any of you be judged to have failed to reach this rest in God's kingdom, the peace. For the gospel, the good news, the glad tidings, came to us just as to them. And the message which they heard did not benefit them, because they did not meet with faith in the hearers. So the gospel is preached, but it has to be received. It has to be listened to. Therefore, you get down to the 11th verse. Therefore, let us strive to enter into that rest. And that's the eternal rest, the shalom, the peace of the kingdom of God to come that Christ brings to the world when the victory of God is won and the enemies have been destroyed and contained and the devil has been chained and peace now reigns. One of the great descriptions of the messianic kingdom is peace, shalom in the Bible, peace. And we'll see how often in the liturgy that expression, peace be to you, is going to be repeated again and again. Then it says, for the word of God is living and active, sharper than any two-edged sword, piercing to the division of soul and spirit, of joints and marrow, and discerning the thoughts and intentions of the heart. And before him no creature is hidden, but all are open and laid bare to the eyes of him with whom we have to do. So you have this Word of God being compared to a sword, and it pierces to the division of soul and spirit, of joint and marrow and discerning the thoughts and intentions of the heart. Now, when you hear that, you can't help but think of the song of Mary and the events with Mary when Jesus is born as recorded in the Gospel according to St. Luke. And it's interesting that this same psalm from which this verse is taken has verses that are consciously, purposefully, intentionally understood as referring to Mary within the Orthodox Christian tradition. So here what we want to bring to mind and to point out is that when Joseph and Mary take the child Jesus, the newborn child, to the temple to fulfill all righteousness by offering the sacrifices according to the law, when the male child has opened up the womb and shall be called holy to the Lord, they take Jesus to the temple, and there they meet Simeon and Anna in the temple, and Simeon takes the Christ child in his hands, and he says, "Lord, now let your servant depart in peace according to your word, for mine eyes have seen your salvation." And again, we can say that can be translated, "Mine eyes have seen your conquering. Mine eyes have seen your triumph. Mine eyes have seen your victory, which you have prepared in the presence of all the nations, all the peoples, a light of revelation to the Gentiles and the glory of your people, Israel." And then Simeon speaks to Mary, and he says to Mary, the mother of Christ, "Behold, this child is set for the fall and rising of many in Israel, and for a sign that is spoken against, a sign of contradiction." And then he says, "And a sword," again you have that imagery of the sword, "a sword will pierce through your own soul also, that the thoughts of many hearts may be revealed." So you have this point that this word of God penetrates into the spirit and the soul and the bones and the marrow and the heart, and the discerning of all thoughts and intentions are made known when this word of God enters in. Now, also you find in the writings of St. Paul other places where you have the imagery of the sword being used for the word of God. For example, there are the texts in the letters of Paul that when the Lord comes to judge the nations at the end, he will slay them by the breath of his mouth, because from his mouth will come this sword. His word is connected with the sword that will then be there as a sign of judgment, of discerning, that will come forth from God. So you have this used in the scriptures in many, many different ways. But perhaps for our purposes today, at least, we can see that probably among the most interesting on this particular issue is found in the Apocalypse, is found in the book of Revelation in the 19th chapter. And it's connected with worship. And you have the imagery of the sword, it's connected to the word of God, and it's actually shown in the Apocalypse as connected to the thigh of the Mighty One, the Lamb, when he is coming to conquer. So let me read the entire thing to you from the Apocalypse, the 19th chapter. I will not read the entire chapter, but I would begin at the 9th verse. The seer, John, says, "The angel said to me, 'Write this, blessed are they who are invited to the marriage supper of the Lamb.'" And we're going to see that the Divine Liturgy is understood as the marriage supper of the Lamb. That's what the Divine Liturgy is. It's the Eucharistic marriage supper of the Lamb, eating, drinking in the kingdom of God, where the Lamb himself is the bread of life, broken, distributed, bloodshed for the sake of the world, the one who is dead and is alive again. So it's the marriage supper of the Lamb. "And he said to me, 'These are the true words of God.' Then I fell down at his feet to worship him." So we've got worship here again. "But he said to me, 'You must not do that. I am a fellow servant with you and your brethren who hold the testimony of Jesus.'" So the angel comes, John falls down to worship the angel. The angel says it to him, "Don't do that. I'm a creature just like you. You don't worship angels, you worship God." So he said, "You must not do that. I am a fellow servant with you." And even the letter to the Hebrews will say, the angels are God's ministering servants for the sake of our salvation. And we will see how often through the Divine Liturgy the angels are mentioned. The angels are there co-serving, co-glorifying us. We image the cherubim, the seraphim. We sing holy, holy. There's a unity between heaven and earth. The angels come to serve with us. We enter into the heavenly realm to serve with the angels. The angels are a very, very important part of worship in the ancient Christian tradition. And in general, in all classical Christian traditions, the angels are always there. So the angel says to John, "Worship God, for the witness of Jesus is the spirit of prophecy." Then John, the seer, says, "I saw the heaven opened, and behold, a white horse." White again, right? "And he who sat upon it is called faithful and true, and in righteousness he judges and makes war." So you got the warfare imagery again, right? The battle imagery. God is going into war to destroy his enemies. It's all about this, folks. It's all about this. The gospel is about this. The liturgy about this. The Christian faith is about this. We see it again and again and again. So it says, "He who sat upon this white horse is called faithful and true, and in righteousness he judges and makes war. His eyes are like a flame of fire, and on his head are many diadems, and he has a name inscribed which no one knows but himself." The name above every name, right, in Philippians. Then it continues, "He is clad in a robe dipped in blood." Now, it's very interesting that the same apocalypse is going to say that those who are saved by Christ, they have their robes washed in the blood of the Lamb to make them white. It's the blood that washes the dirt off the robe and makes it splendid and white as the resurrected body. So it says, "He has a name inscribed which no one knows but himself. He is clad in a robe dipped in blood, and the name by which he is called is the Word of God." The name by which he is called is the Word of God, the Logos Theou. And St. John's writing in general identifies Jesus as the Word of God. "In the beginning was the Word was with God, the Word was God, he was in the beginning with God, and then in him was life, and the life was the light of men, and then the Word becomes flesh and dwelt among us." So that's a name of Jesus, the Logos, or the Word of God. So his name by which he is called is the Word of God. Then it continues, "And the armies," again, there's armies, battle imagery again, "and the armies of heaven arrayed in fine linen, white and pure." So the armies are in this fine linen, white and pure. And by the way, that white robe is very often made of linen. The pastoral stole was made of wool. The white robe was made of white linen, pure white linen. And I'll say it again, it really should be white. It can't be other colors. "In fine linen, white and pure, followed him on white horses." So you've got the white robe and the white horses, right? And now listen to this. "From his mouth issues a sharp sword." So from his mouth is coming the sharp sword, "with which to smite the nations, and he will rule them with a rod of iron, and he will tread the winepress of the fury of the wrath of God the Almighty." So from his mouth is coming a sword, and that sword is the Word of God, and that's his name, the Word of God. "And he will tread the winepress of the fury of the wrath of God the Almighty. On his robe and on his thigh," there you've got it, "on his robe and on his thigh," and that's where that vestment is hanging, right? On the thigh, above the knee, over the knee, "on his robe and on his thigh, he has a name inscribed, King of Kings and Lord of Lords." Now, the King of Kings is the King who conquers. The Lord of Lords is the Lord who is triumphant. So he is the King over all the kings. All the kings of the earth worship him. He is the Lord over all earthly lords. They all worship him. All the angels worship him. Everybody worships him. The whole creation worships him. The apocalyptic beasts worship him. And they worship the Lamb. He is the Lamb who is also the Word. And it's interesting that in the apocalypse, Jesus is called the Lamb 38 times. And the other name that he is called by is the Word, the Logos. So he's the Logos and the Lamb. And that's very liturgical language, because at the Divine Liturgy, Jesus will emerge first as the Word of God in the proclamation of the Gospel. And then he will emerge as the Lamb of God in the mystical supper, which is the marriage supper of the Lamb. And the bread on the discus is going to be called the Lamb. So all this is worship language, and it has to do with Jesus. But isn't it interesting that the name that he's called is the Word of God? From his mouth comes a sword, and on his robe and on his thigh he has a name inscribed, King of Kings and Lord of Lords. So this one who is with the white robe riding on the white horse, he has on his thigh a sword. And so this is what is done to the bishop and the presbyter who has the right to wear this vestment at the divine liturgy. So it's a part of the bishop's normal vestment to wear this particular palitza or epigonation on his right thigh. And then certain of the priests also wear it who preach the word of God, who preach the word of God and rightly distribute the word of God in their pastoral counseling and teaching and direction and guidance of the people. Now, as I mentioned, probably in the earliest church, this belonged to all of the presbyters. But then later on through church history, because of the vicissitudes of history and the difficulties, not every presbyter was able to do this. So he would not wear this particular vestment. But those who were appointed and instructed and trained and assigned to do that preaching and teaching and guiding, who were able to manipulate the sword of the Lord, so to speak, who were able, I know in the Protestant churches, sometimes Bible contests are called a sword drill or the sword of the Lord. Well, that's very important, that sword imagery, very important. And here it is in the vesting of the priest in the ancient Christian church and in the Orthodox church to this day. So let's just read one more time what is said when that piece of vestment is put on. Gird thy sword upon thy thigh, O mighty one, and in your comeliness and in your beauty go forth and prosper and reign because of truth and meekness and righteousness. Your right hand shall guide you wondrously always, now and ever, and to ages of ages. Amen. So that is what we have to comment on today when that particular vestment is put on. I think we should not call it the shield, we should call it the sword. So the sword, the liturgical vestment that symbolizes and represents and shows forth the power of God's truth, his meekness, his righteousness, that the Lord Jesus Christ is and emerges from his mouth, that is what the bishops and the priests are to wield and to deal with in their ministry, and that is shown forth in the divine liturgy when they put on this particular vestment. For Ancient Faith Radio, this is Father Thomas Hopko.
0: 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Father Tom is Dean Emeritus of St. Vladimir's Orthodox Theological Seminary. 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
1: Matthew 1:1-25. The earthly family of our Lord Jesus Christ is listed in this part of God's Word. From our Lord all the way back to Abraham, his grandparents, great-grandparents, and great-great-grandparents are listed. Our Lord Jesus had many family members who lived on this earth before he did. Some of Jesus' relatives were Abraham, Isaac, and Jacob. Boaz, Jesse, King David, and Solomon are also in Christ's earthly family. Hezekiah, Josiah, and Jacob, the father of Joseph, are in his family too. Joseph was special because God chose him to take care of Mary and Jesus. An angel told Joseph in a dream that Mary would have a baby that was the Son of God. The angel told Joseph to call the baby Jesus. Jesus means Savior. Joseph obeyed the angel. He took care of Mary. He named the baby Jesus. Jesus is God's Son, and he also had a human family.
2: Glory to thee, O Lord, glory to thee.
1: Here are some questions about the gospel story. Today's gospel mentions some of the names of people who were in Jesus' family. Can you remember one of the names? Did you hear the word king in the list of Jesus' relatives? It's important to know that Jesus came from the family of King David, even though King David lived many years before Jesus. What was special about Joseph? Did Joseph obey the angel? What did he do? Who are some of the people in your family? Do you know the names of your family members who lived long ago?
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7: Prayer 3. Are there days gone by, O man, to which you would wish to return? They all attracted you like silk, and now remain behind you like a cobweb. Like honey they greeted you, like stench you bade them farewell. All were totally filled with the illusion of sin. See how all the pools of water in the moonlight resemble mirrors, and how all the days that were lit up with your levity resemble mirrors. But as you stepped from one day to the next, the false mirrors cracked like thin ice, and you waded through water and mud. Can a day that has a morning and an evening as doorways be a day. O luminous Lord, my soul.

true happiness in the bosom of the ever-happy Lord, and ages of unhappiness are given to you to wake you out of the drowsy dream of illusions. O Lord, Lord, my only happiness, will you provide shelter for your injured pilgrim? O Lord, my ageless youth, my eyes shall bathe in you and shine more radiantly than the sun. You carefully collect the tears of the righteous, and with them you rejuvenate worlds. From Prayers by the Lake by St. Nikolai Velimirovich.

0: Prayers by the Lake, written by St. Nikolai Velimirovich, read by Joseph Letender, published by the Serbian Orthodox Archdiocese of the United States and Canada.
1: Prayer 14. What is clothing worth if there is no body to clothe? What is the body worth if the soul is not covered with it? What is the soul worth if you do not keep vigil in it, like fire and ashes? My clothing is smoke and ashes if my body does not give it value. My beautiful lake is blind mud if its wide-eyed water is drained from it. My soul is smoke and ashes if you, my morning dew, are drained from her. You write your name over the ashes of all things, and the flame of your radiance dazzles the smoke of all things. Your flame is a dew for the thirsty who find refuge in your embrace. But your flame is a consuming fire for those who flee from it. Truly you are paradise for the pure and hell for the impure. When the last day comes, when the first and last day shall be revealed as the one day, the pure shall rejoice, but the impure shall mourn. And the impure shall cry out, "Alas, we ate ashes on earth, and now we must eat fire in heaven." Your prophets, O Heavenly Mother, were the discoverers of the fire beneath the ashes, who dove into the mouths of volcanoes. Through your boundless mercy, you allowed each prophet to discover the spark for which he dove, until all the sparks merged into the blazing conflagration of your Son, O Heavenly Mother. O Lord, you raised up shepherds for every flock, and the shepherds kindled fires for their flocks, lest they freeze on the rugged road of history, leading to the time when the ultimate man, the only begotten Son, would burst into a great fire and summon all the flocks to warm themselves. Indeed, how deeply hidden are all the precious metals, the eyes of the depths of the earth. Just as you are concealed beneath the ashes of the world, O most precious stone. The poor man plows his field and shakes his head when I say to him, "Rich man, deep beneath your barren field lies a lake of molten gold." Do not shake your heads, impoverished sons of the King, when I tell you that the body is more precious than clothing, the soul is more precious than the body, and the blazing King is more precious than the soul. From Prayers by the Lake by St. Nikolai Velimirovich.

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2: Poised between East and West, between Orthodox and Catholic, Lithuania, the last of Europe's pagan nations, did not forget its ancient tales, such as that of the giantess Neringa, Egle, Queen of Serpents,

0: Serpents and the Iron Wolf. Rather, they fulfilled and enriched them with legends like the Hill of Crosses and the miracle-working icon of Our Lady of the Gate of the Dawn. 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

0: Telling the Story, the Sunday Gospel Revisited. Join Father David as he uses the settings of the Gospel stories, as well as contemporary and historical settings, to bring a fresh and unexpected look at various biblical texts. 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
1: Hi, welcome to Telling the Story. I'm your host, Father David Smith. Today's Telling the Story is inspired by the Gospel reading for the Sunday after the Holy Cross, St. Mark's Gospel, chapter 8, verse 34 through chapter 9, verse 1. This is the passage that talks about us bearing our crosses and made me think of all the ways that this happens in our lives. Today's Telling the Story is entitled Forgetting, an Alzheimer's story. The old man, Ronald by name, came to live with his son Mark when it became impossible for him to live by himself. Mark's mother had died some 6 years before, and everyone had expected that his father would live out his days in the old family home, puttering, reading, watching baseball on TV, but this scenario crumbled piece by piece until it became impossible. Mark could remember the day it started. His sister had gone to the house for a visit and noticed the bumper from their father's car laying in the driveway. She walked around the car and found a long gash along one side. When she asked their father about it, he couldn't remember anything. She took him outside to show him. Mark could imagine the yelling. She had told him that if the old man couldn't live alone, she would not take him in. It's not automatic that the girl in the family steps up as caretaker. This she would declare often. Mark, I was just over to see Dad, and the car's been in an accident. She used her panicky voice like a mother accusing a child. What kind of accident? Mark asked. I don't know. How should I know? Get over here yourself and see. Mark sighed. Okay, I'll get there as soon as I can. He could hear his sister panting. Should we call the police? It looks like he ran into something big. Whatever it is also damaged. He's going to lose his insurance. What will he do without a car? Vintage Kathy, thought Mark, always hurrying to the most dreadful conclusions. I said I'd come over and look. Don't worry about it. I'm sure you're not going to worry about it, she said. Who will then? Me? She called the police, who arrived just before Mark. The officer couldn't think of a way to report a probable accident. We've heard nothing. We don't issue tickets for cars in driveways with damaged bumpers, the officer said. He smiled, and that was that. Mark knew exactly where the accident had happened, at the factory, but he would never tell Kathy. His father had retired some 15, 20 years before, but whenever he drove, he always drove to work. He would arrive at the front gate, laugh it off, then continue on to the supermarket, the doctor's office, the bank, wherever. But just a week before his sister's call, Mark had gone with him to a doctor's appointment, and Ronald actually turned into the factory parking lot. They had taken the chip off his rearview mirror when he retired, so the barricade wouldn't lift. He drove around it over the curb. Stupid thing never works, he said. Mark had to yell to get him to stop. I'm sure they have it on the closed circuit, he thought, and they're just going to ignore any damage. Ronald had single-handedly rescued the company several times during his employment, and everyone at the factory remembered. After the bumper episode came the 911 calls. Ronald would summon the fire department or police when he was bored or lonely. Mark blamed his sister. He never spoke to a police officer until you called them. Now he likes having them come to the house. The first responders handled these calls in courteous and professional manner, but they also issued fines. Mark was impressed that the one time when Ronald called about a real emergency, he had left a pan on the stovetop until it melted and filled the house with smoke. They came just as quickly as if he had never made a false alarm. So, eventually, the children needed to make the decision that the parent could no longer live where and how he wanted. They went to tell him, an intervention. Mark felt like they would ambush the old man, but as usual, Ronald had already figured everything out and prepared, always the engineer. They opened with his inability to keep driving, but he responded by reading from a list of all the times his children had caused car accidents. He's got a point, Mark thought. The old man would not give up easily. As it happened, Ronald fell off his Porsche just a few weeks later and broke his arm. When he was released from the hospital, Mark told his father that he would be staying with Mark's family at his house for a while. The doctor said to do this. He lied. Ronald's children kept his empty house clean and the lawn mowed for almost 1 year, then sold it. At first, the old man seemed fine with the arrangement, but before long, he started saying that he wanted to go home. And once he started, he said nothing else. One desire, one purpose, one subject of conversation: take me home. Providing for his father strained Mark and his family enough, but the constant arguing, punctuated by the occasional escape attempt, took more strength than they had. One Friday, Mark went out to meet the bus from Ronald's daycare center. He helped the old man down the steps and they started toward the house. His father seemed tired but peaceful until he saw the house. "They were supposed to take me to my home, not to this dump," Ronald shouted. He turned and drove his right fist into Mark's face. "Let me get back on that bus. I'm in the wrong place." Mark blocked a second punch and steered his father back toward the house. "Let's get a cup of coffee, Dad," he said. "I don't want coffee. I want to go home." Ronald began kicking Mark while holding on to him to keep from falling. Mark laughed at first, but Ronald landed one directly onto his shin, and both men fell onto the sidewalk. Mark jumped up and grabbed his father as if picking up a bag of laundry. He slammed his father into an upright position. "You'd better stop that, or I'll start kicking you, and you won't survive that," he whispered. His father looked surprised, then started shuffling toward the house, watching Mark carefully. So now you understand me?" He pushed Ronald up the stairs. That night and all the next day, the incident looped in Mark's mind. His father had no injuries and indeed no recollection. Mark had both. That Sunday, the family went to church, Ronald with them. Ronald had never attended church regularly, but could not be left alone. But it was good. Mark found that the atmosphere of the liturgy calmed and fascinated his father. Everyone looked forward to Sunday mornings. Mark hoped that being in church would settle his regret and shame over handling his father so roughly. He briefly considered asking the priest to hear his confession. In the sermon, the priest talked about the cross. Each one of us has his own cross to bear. Mark heard only those words. He looked at his father, and it amazed him to see Ronald's face looking 10, 20 years younger. The old man's bright eyes gazed at the icons, and when he noticed Mark looking at him, he turned his head. For the first time in years, Ronald looked back. Mark said, "You're my cross." His father's eyes shifted to the floor, then back to Mark. "I know," he said, in the voice of a parent telling a child that some disliked and painful thing was going to happen and could not be stopped.
0: Telling the Story, the Sunday Gospel Revisited. Father David Smith is the pastor of St. Sophia's Greek Orthodox Church in Syracuse, New York, and the author of Mary of All Praise and Help, I'm Bored in Church, both published by Ancient Faith Publishing. 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
2: I bind unto myself this day the strong name of the Trinity, by invocation of the same, the three in one and one in three. I bind this day to me forever by power of faith, Christ's incarnation, his baptism in Jordan River, his death on cross for my salvation, his bursting from the spiced tomb, his riding up the heavenly way, his coming at the day of doom, I bind unto myself today. I bind unto myself the power of the great love of cherubim, the sweet well done in judgment hour, the service of the seraphim, confessor's faith, apostle's word, the patriarch's prayer, the prophet's scrolls, all good deeds done unto the Lord, and purity of virgin souls. I bind unto myself today the virtues of the starlit heaven, the glorious sun's life-giving ray, the whiteness of the moon at even, the flashing of the lightning free, the whirling wind's tempestuous shocks, the stable earth, the deep salt sea around the old eternal rocks. I bind unto myself today the power of God to hold and lead, his eye to watch, his might to stay, his ear to hearken to my need, the wisdom of my God to teach, his hand to guide, his shield to ward, the word of God to give me speech, his heavenly hosts to be my guard, against the demon's snare of sin, the vice that gives temptation force, the natural lusts that war within, the hostile men that mar my course, or few or many, far or nigh, in every place and in all hours, against their fierce hostility, I bind to me these holy powers, against all Satan's spells and wiles, against false words of heresy, against the knowledge that defiles, against the heart's idolatry, against the wizard's evil craft, against the death wound and the burning, the choking wave, the poisoned shaft, protect me, Christ, till thy returning. Christ be with me, Christ within me, Christ behind me, Christ before me, Christ beside me, Christ to win me, Christ to comfort and restore me, Christ beneath me, Christ above me, Christ in quiet, Christ in danger, Christ in hearts of all that love me, Christ in mouth of friend and stranger. I bind unto myself the name, the strong name of the Trinity, by invocation of the same, the three in one and one in three, by whom all nature hath creation, eternal Father, Spirit, Word. Praise to the Lord of my salvation. Salvation is of Christ the Lord. And that, of course, as many of you know, is the Lorica, or the breastplate of St. Patrick. I am your host, Professor Cyril Gary Jenkins, and you are listening to Light Through the Past.
3: Light Through the Past, a survey of church history. Dr. Cyril Gary Jenkins examines the course and development of the Orthodox Church, its struggles with heresy, the empire, and relations to other Christian bodies. Here's Dr. Jenkins.
2: Welcome, everyone, to episode 158. We are pressing on, talking about monasticism in the West, and today we are going to start with St. Patrick. And today we will not finish with St. Patrick. Now, St. Patrick of Armagh, and as he is remembered, or St. Patrick of Ireland, of course, is one of the most well-known saints of the church, particularly well-known because of, well, in our country, I would say, the great Irish immigration who brought, right, all these Irish Catholics who brought with them this great and abiding love of Patrick. And so we've got this saint, and we have an immense amount of information about him, most of it coming a little while after his death. We do have a good bit of information about him directly. And so one of the things that we need to do is, as we think about Patrick, is kind of to pick apart what we could say are the myths from, well, what is the truth. And one of the things, of course, that all of you should realize is that I practice what sometimes might be called, and the higher naivete. That is, I generally find most of the things about Patrick I am happy to believe. Why? Because I don't think that even in the most fervent of piety that people would make up things just to make Patrick even better than what he was. We know from the stories that Patrick faced struggles. He faced struggles from the very church, which in the end sent him to Ireland. And we know that Patrick, there were things about his life, it would seem, not that would call scandal. I have to be careful here. But there were difficulties in Patrick's life. And one of the things that we should keep in mind when we look at Patrick is, of course, we have this man who left everything in order to evangelize these pagan people. Now, Patrick was from Roman Britain, and he was born, as it were, even though Roman Britain was kind of falling apart and in shambles, he was part of Roman Britain, and he's kidnapped at an early age by pirates, and he's made a slave in Ireland, and he escapes. What we know is that when he escapes, he has no money, and he basically finds someone who's willing to sail with him over to England, to Britain, I should say. There is no England. It was Britain, right? And to take him back to Britain, only they don't go to Britain. They instead go to the northern coast of what we think of now as France, that is, to somewhere along the coast of northern Gaul. And apparently they planned on selling Patrick back into slavery, but Patrick escapes from them. And what we know is that he does make his way down to Italy. It may have been near Italy where he flees. But it's also obvious that at this point, I mean, we have bits and pieces about him, but that it's really at about this time that one of the more sure things about his life we learn, and that is he ends up on the island of Lorenz, which is off the coast of southern Gaul. And here we can see one of the legends about Patrick, the great legend that Patrick drove all the snakes out of Ireland. I'm not quite sure about that legend, even with my practicing of the higher naivete. But what we do know is that a great many people avoided the island of Lorenz. Well, why did they do that? One of the reasons they didn't go to Lorenz, which is, as I said, it's an island. It can't be seen from the coast. And one of the reasons is there's another island between it and the coast, an island now called Lero, which basically was a higher island. That is, it had a higher elevation. And it was between the coast and Lorenz. It was a larger island. But Lorenz had, like, it was infested by snakes. And so it seems that basically this was the place where an individual, Saint Honoratus, decides to go set up his monastery. I don't know whether Saint Honoratus drove all the snakes off Lorenz, but eventually he starts his monastery there. He builds cells. He clears land. I guess he finally wards the snakes away. They dig wells. And soon, monks start gathering around Honoratus. And it is Honoratus who founds this monastery. And at some point, Patrick comes there, and he basically decides he wants to stay. Not only that he wants to stay, but he eventually wants to become a hermit. And to him, this was the highest form of life, he says, right? To come to the life of the hermit, right? It is the highest part of life. But at some point, he decides to go and visit his parents, right? To go back home. They actually, he had lost complete contact with him since he had been kidnapped as a young boy. The precise date of St. Patrick's kidnapping, probably somewhere before the year 400. He was born about 387, kidnapped as a young boy, and escaped sometime about the year 407, right? Then kidnapped again, but then travels around, basically ends up on the island of Lorenz. And I do have to tell you that the island's name, I'm not sure where the name comes from, right? So I've read different things. The one person who makes a rather odd notation about this is the historian J.B. Bury in his biography of Patrick, a biography which you can find online. It's now way past copyright date. But I would highly recommend it, even though I don't completely agree with everything that Bury says in it. Now, Bury was kind of a late 19th, early 20th century Cambridge historian. He was a brilliant man. And his most brilliant stuff was done on the late Roman Empire. He did this magnificent, enormous history of the Greeks. And as far as we Orthodox are concerned, this is a bit of inside baseball. J.B. Bury was, he was a regent professor at Cambridge. And I'm grasping now to think whether he was the professor of modern history or ancient history, because he wrote a great bit of stuff on ancient history. But as I said, this massive book on Greek history, which is still very worth reading. He also wrote a book called The Latter Roman Empire, which really is two volumes. It covers the reign of Justinian. And for us Orthodox, the interest is in the he was what was called the Doctor Vater, meaning he oversaw the doctoral life, the creation of this man's PhD at Cambridge, of the Byzantine historian Sir Stephen Runciman. And, of course, the story is that Runciman shows up at Bury's office. Now, Bury, as a regent professor, was not under any obligation to take students. His main duty was he would lead some seminars, he would give public lectures, but basically he would read and write. I mean, that's the job a professor wants. And Bury did it magnificently. Runciman knocks on the door, I want to study the medieval Greek Empire. And Runciman was, well, you know, what languages do you know? And Runciman was like, well, I know Greek and I know Latin, I know French and I know German and I have some of this and some of that. And Bury just rattled off all these things that he needed to know. He needed to know Russian, he needed to know Bulgarian, we should know Turkish. Just rattled off all these languages that otherwise he should know if he wants to study the Medieval, because so much of the research is done in these other languages, particularly Russian. And Runciman walked out of his office. The next year he comes back, knocks on the door. I want to study, right? And Runciman, of course, he becomes this just prolific author, because Runciman didn't need an endowed professorship to spend all his time writing. Runciman was independently wealthy. He was the son of kind of mid-level Scottish nobility, Scotch-Irish. He was on the border. He was reared a Presbyterian. He always kind of had, and this is true of his writings, this kind of native disdain of Rome. And he cast a lot of his writings in that vein, particularly his three volumes on the Crusades, which are well worth reading. And I would say that anything by Runciman is well worth reading. The man was a brilliant, brilliant writer. And as far as I know, he was Bury's only student while Bury was at Cambridge. And so, I mean, just I think I own about 20 books by Runciman. And I can't tell you how much I benefited, even with his mistakes, which he didn't make. Everybody makes mistakes. Believe me, I've made my own share. And so Bury was writing on Patrick. I know that that's a big detour, but Bury was writing on Patrick kind of in the vein about, well, what happened that Rome fell? And I will tell you also this, my hesitancy was he professor of ancient or professor of modern, because in Cambridge at the time, ancient history theoretically ended with the fall of the Roman Empire, whenever you want to say that ended. We could say legally 476, though the West had pretty much collapsed before that, but certainly legally 476. And so that's kind of where the mark was between ancient and modern. There was no medieval, there's no Renaissance, there's no Reformation, there's no Enlightenment or early modern, right? That's how they divided history. And so, in a sense, Bury was kind of looking at both sides of the question. And this is why he takes up Patrick, because one of the things he wanted to find out or wanted to investigate was the reach of Rome beyond Rome. And Patrick, of course, is this great illustration of it. Here is Patrick, who was a Briton, the only Britons that exist now. Their descendants are in Brittany in France, that peninsula that juts way out, right? And aptly named Brittany, and then Wales, and then down in Devon as well, right? So all of the Britons got pushed back into these regions during the invasion of the Angles, the Saxons, and the Utes. And so Patrick was a Briton, and so sometime in the mid-420s, he leaves Lorraine in order that he might go visit his parents. And his parents, of course, are like, oh, you're not dead, right? They received him as this long-lost son. And, of course, they didn't want him to leave. But then, while he is there, he has this dream, and there are kind of two variants of the dream, but they both report the dream. And the dream we don't have in Patrick's words. We have a couple things by Patrick, but this is, you know, reported later, right? He says, I saw a man coming, as it were, from Ireland. His name was Victoricus, and he carried many letters, and he gave me one of them. I read the heading, The Voice of the Irish. As I began the letter, I imagined in that moment that I heard the voice of those very people who were near the wood of Fuclot, which is beside the Western Sea. And they cried out, as with one voice, We appeal to you, holy servant boy, to come and walk among us. Ooh. Now, the other variant basically has as if it were babes crying to him. But basically, they both give us the same information, right? And suddenly he realizes, I'm not staying where I am. I am going back. And now, some people you will read, for instance, there's a more recent biography, 1931 by a man named John Ryan. And Ryan, I should say, Father John Ryan, who was a Scot, I'm sorry, an Irish, please forgive me, all you Irish out there. He was an Irishman, an Irish Jesuit, who wrote a very good book. And he basically kind of casts everything in the vein that Patrick had this, let us say, this desire to return to Ireland from earlier days. Bury basically puts it at this moment, right? And it's from this moment then that, and it's interesting, right? Because Patrick is now approaching 40. And the dream must have been, right, hearkening back to his days when he was there among them. And so this is what prompts Patrick to return to Ireland, is this dream. It is interesting. We have no mention of who Victoricus, this man who he saw, was. Obviously someone from his past. And who he was, it's not clear. Victoricus is a Latin name. So I'm not quite sure who it is. And no one else is either. So basically then he decides he is going to pursue the priesthood and that he is going to go back to Ireland. So he is in a place called Auxerre. Well, what is Auxerre? A-U-X-E-R-R-E, right? So that is the French pronunciation. So he's in Auxerre, and it seems that is, and this is the part I'm not quite sure. Does he leave Britain and go back to France, back to Gaul, I should say? Because he goes back and he goes to Auxerre, and while he's there, of course, he becomes acquainted with Saint Germanus, one of the great saints of Auxerre. And there happens something that's very strange, difficult even, because it really bothered St. Patrick. So there was someone there, apparently someone in the clergy, connected with St. Germanus, that St. Patrick confessed to, and he confessed to something that he had done when he was a boy of 15. And one of the things that was already difficult for Patrick was that while he could read and probably could write at this time, I mean, we have writings from him, he would seem to those all around him to be what they would have called unlettered, by which he knew how to read, knew how to write, but he was not well learned. He also was not a master of rhetoric, which was the most popular form of learning at the time. And by rhetoric, it's not just, you know, how to put words together. But rhetoric was kind of the pinnacle of learning. Like, you had all this information, and you knew how to use the information. And the basic text for this would have been Cicero's book on the orator, in which Cicero lays out that to be a good orator, you have to be a master of facts, a master of logic, and know how to properly arrange things to make the best presentation of what you want to say. Patrick didn't have any of this training. And so this was already, as it were, a kind of strike against him. But then in the run-up, to the point that he's actually, they're going to send him to Ireland. And they're going to send him to Ireland largely because it is already known that there are Christians in Ireland. And the Christians need to be better organized. Like, there's no organization among the people of Ireland. And so what happens is that Patrick, about the year 431, 432, he's getting ready, you know, right, he's making these preparations, he's preparing for ordination, and then also it would seem consecration, when this friend he had confided this thing to, and it doesn't seem that he said this to him as a priest, but in confidence, whatever this thing was, and we don't know who this is because Patrick doesn't give us his name. He basically comes out and says, to my great and abiding hurt, this confidence I had given him about a thing I had done as a young boy, he reveals to everyone, to my great shame. And therefore, they decided they're not going to send him. they sent someone else, a man named Palladius, not to be confused with the other Palladius who wrote the Lausaic history. Sent him off with Palladius. They consecrated and sent off Palladius. Now, it's not clear this Palladius, and I'd say Palladius was a common name. So we already met Palladius as the author of the Lausiac history, associated with St. John Chrysostom, associated with the Tall Brothers. There's another Palladius who was a Roman writer on agriculture. And this Palladius was part of a family from Gaul. We see that he may have been consecrated a bishop by Pope Celestine. He sent there in order to organize the church. Was he sent there by St. Hermanus? I don't know. So, and this is just part of piecing together the puzzle. But we know that he went there. He was only there for a year. One place I've read, he actually was killed. Other places, no, he was actually kicked out of Ireland, thus paving the way for Patrick, who does come there and is there by 433. So, I don't have time to finish about Patrick. I knew that I wouldn't, but I should say that Patrick's trip to Ireland was, of course, incredibly important. And one of the things that I want to point out is, well, the words of the hymn, right? The Lorica, the breastplate of St. Patrick. I love this hymn. I've known of this hymn for more than 40 years now, I think. And the tune that I learned it to, I mean, they're separate tunes. You can go look it up on YouTube and you'll hear lovely lilting Irish lasses singing it, right? But there's the one from the 1940 Anglican hymnal, right? I bind unto myself today. Right? This great kind of powerful hymn. It's a confession. But the one verse, I bind unto myself today the virtues of the star, the glorious sun's life-giving ray, the whiteness of the moon at even, the flashing of the lightning free, the whirling wind's tempestuous shocks, the stable earth, the deep salt sea, around the old eternal rocks or enduring rocks. And that part always caught my eye because of one of the things that we know that then comes about in Irish monasticism. Now, I will also say this. The Irish at this time were all called Scots, right? I mean, we think of Scotland as that country north of England, right? Scotland. But they were the Picts, P-I-C-T-S. The Scots all live on Ireland. And one of the things that Patrick then does is Patrick completely reorganizes, there's no reorganization, do he? Organizes the church. He converts the Western Irish. He establishes his see in Armagh, which is now in Northern Ireland, to the consternation of all the people in Southern Ireland. And so what is happening, and this is one of the great things, and this is kind of the context of Bury's book, is that Patrick brings the classical world to Ireland. And it's not just that he brings the classical world to Ireland. The Irish, the Scots at the time, go seeking the classical world. They go looking for Latin and Greek grammars. And this is one of the most important things. Eventually, we will meet Irish at the courts of the Frankish kings who know their Greek. They translate Greek texts. And so the Irish, in a sense, are preserving. They weren't the only ones to do this. So there are people who somehow seem to think, oh, when the rest of the Roman Empire collapsed, it was the Irish who saved civilization. Well, not quite, not quite. But they are to be commended. But the reason I bring that verse up is the love of the Irish for the countryside and the love of the Irish for, let us say, things of the earth. And we can see this, right? We can see this because it bleeds over into the monasticism and the Christianity of Northern England, into the time of Bede. And when we look at the Book of Kells, which I'm not sure where the Book of Kells was made, there are arguments about it. And one of my professors basically thought there's almost no way it was not made at Lindisfarne. And he never did give me the reasons for that. And now Dr. Bulow has passed on to his reward. But he was one of the brilliant historians of Anglo-Saxon England. He wrote the biography of Alcuin of York. And he basically said, you know, his Irish friends would get all upset at him and basically would make the arguments that the Book of Kells, which is in Trinity College, Belfast, right? If you go to their library, that's where it is. So if you look up the Book of Kells, one of the things you notice is that the beginnings of each of the Gospels, right? And you also look at even the Lindisfarne Gospels, right? That the imagery is so wildly arboreal, right? And so wildly caught up with trees and shrubs and vines, right? And so this is one of the things that catches the eye when you look at their iconography, if you would. And I mean, they had their own kind of iconographical imprint. But when you look at the Book of Kells and you look at the Lindisfarne Gospels and you see this, I mean, this is immediately what comes to mind when I think about this, of the virtues of the starlit heaven, right? The stable earth and the deep salt sea, right? All these things that have to do with seeing God's handiwork in creation. And of course, one of the things that may well be true, again, the higher naivete, Patrick's use of the clover to explain the Trinity. Now, Patrick's conversion of the Irish was something that it doesn't, in the end, save Europe. But I will note that the Irish are the ones who evangelize Northern England. They're the ones who evangelize Pictland, which becomes Scotland, because they evangelize. And eventually, it is from them, right? I mean, eventually, they come on those Northern monks come under the English Church of Canterbury. That's a different story, which we will get to. But they come under the English Church, but it's from those northern monasteries, Wearmouth, Yarrow. I mean, this is where Bede is from, but it's where the evangelization starts into Northern Europe and the apostles to the Germans and Boniface, Wulfilas. I'm sorry, Willibrord. And so it's the salvation of these people through Patrick that eventually leads to the Christianization of Northern England. Now, there is confrontations between Irish monasticism and Benedictine monasticism as it is presented in Augustine of Canterbury, a very sad tale. Regardless, Patrick, in a sense, brings Ireland into the world of Christendom because this is the world that's now emerging in the West. Christianity is the one institution which now binds the West together in the face of the crumbling Roman Empire. It had not completely crumbled, but it was getting there rather quickly. So, with that, I shall end today's podcast. All to say, we are still working furiously. Everything is pretty much in line to start ordering the first thing. And I know some of you have already signed up. Please be patient with me. I will get on my computer, dude. He's a college student, so you can pray for him that he gets this done. And so with that, that is where I shall leave things. I shall harangue him this week to make sure that stuff is up by this coming weekend. And I shall leave it at that. If you want to buy the course for your high schoolers, you will have to wait a couple other weeks, maybe, but because he's got all the lectures. Anyway, that's where I shall leave it. I have run a bit over. I guess I can be too exuberant sometimes, but be that as it may, our producer is still Elijah Severin. And this week, you are still listening to Johann Sebastian Bach. Maybe I'll make Elijah start next week with the Hymn of St. Patrick. But this is still a listener-supported podcast of Ancient Faith Ministries.
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4: This is Becoming a Healing Presence with Dr. Albert Rossi. In order to become a healing presence for others, we must first be healed ourselves through an active relationship with the great healer, Jesus Christ. 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
5: Today I'd like to reflect with you on one of the most interesting and, important topics that we can think about, our own precious free will. God has created us. He has given us free will. He has made us like unto himself. And I'll begin with the bottom line, begin with the end in mind, that with our precious power of free will, which is ours, no matter how, where we are, we can actually please or displease Almighty God. What kind of sentence is that? What kind of reality is that? Well, all I can say in my own weak, creaturely way, all I can say is, it's the truth. It is the truth. When our Lord and Savior, Jesus Christ, walked the earth, Philip said to him, "Show us the Father, please." And it's implied in in the New Testament that Jesus was exasperated and said to Philip, Philip, he who sees me sees the Father. Jesus is disclosing, revealing the Father to us by the very life he is living, that he lived then and lives now to us through the Holy Scriptures and life that we have in the Spirit. That's what it is. And then when we look at the Lord Jesus Christ's life, which is disclosing the life of the Father, we see that he was pleased sometimes and displeased sometimes by human beings. That is to say, by extension, by us. He was pleased with the centurion. And he said that, "I haven't found faith like this anywhere." And he was displeased, that is, He, the Father, the Spirit, who are one, was displeased with Peter and called Peter Satan. Get behind me, Satan, said Jesus to Peter. Now, these words, as I'm speaking them, seem rambling, seem somewhat empty, devoid of real power, but it's the best I can do, and I know that doing the best I can do is pleasing at this moment to Almighty God. Mm-hmm. We have this precious power of free will, whether we feel grumpy and tired, sickly or well, frisky or lively, no matter what state of mind and body and spirit we're in, we just always have free will. It's amazing. I'm going to play a song of my wife just to highlight with song a little bit of what I'm stammering about. So here's that song.

That song really can and does bring us to a new reality. So we're looking at the power we have, who we are, who I am, who you are. We are created in God's image and likeness with freedom. A freedom. And it's interesting that we really don't have the freedom that much of the culture teaches, that all you need to do is will or want something and it can be yours. That's simply not true. Right now I'm sitting down in a lovely chair, but I simply cannot jump up and touch the ceiling. I mean, I just can't do that. So our free will, our power to be free and create and do is limited. I'll add a little disclaimer here without any explanation, just that our free

0: But it is. That is to say, much later than what some of the culture teaches, and much greater, much, much, much infinitely greater, God given the infinite, than we paltry human beings most of the time experience. Mm-hmm. We do have freedom. We can choose what to have for breakfast. Coffee or tea, orange juice or cereal. And we really can do either one. That's the freedom we have. We can free to drive a car safely or with risk. Mm-hmm. So it just is very, very rewarding to thank God for the freedom we have and try to live in the present moment, actually allowing him to do his will through us by the present moment, the task at hand. Now, as I conclude, I feel like I wanted and needed to do this, but it feels so inadequate, so hollow, so little. It is what it is, and I have no doubt in its own way, I'd say it, pleasing to God. Ooh. With that, I will conclude and say this is Dr. Albert Rossi asking myself and yourself to fully support Ancient Faith Radio in its wonderful work by our prayers and by our finances.
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1: Today's epistle reading is from St. Paul's first letter to the Corinthians, chapter 7, verses 12 through 24. But to the rest, I, not the Lord, say, if any brother has a wife who does not believe, and she is willing to live with him, let him not divorce her. And a woman who has a husband who does not believe, if he is willing to live with her, let her not divorce him. For the unbelieving husband is sanctified by the wife, and the unbelieving wife is sanctified by the husband. Otherwise, your children would be unclean, but now they are holy. But if the unbeliever departs, let him depart. A brother or a sister is not under bondage in such cases, but God has called us to peace. For how do you know, O wife, whether you will save your husband? Or how do you know, O husband, whether you will save your wife? But as God has distributed to each one, as the Lord has called each one, so let him walk. And so I ordain in all the churches. Was anyone called while circumcised? Let him not become uncircumcised. Was anyone called while uncircumcised? Let him not be circumcised. Circumcision is nothing, and uncircumcision is nothing, but keeping the commandments of God is what matters. Let each one remain

0: in the same calling in which he was called. Were you called while a slave? Do not be concerned about it, but if you can be made free, rather use it. For he who is called in the Lord while a slave is the Lord's freedman. Likewise, he who is called while free is Christ's slave. You were bought at a price. Do not become slaves of men. Brethren, let each one remain with God in that state in which he was called. While St. Paul's admonition to slaves to remain in their state might seem to our 21st century ears to be needlessly cruel, Ambrosiaster uses the scripture to teach us what true slavery and true freedom is. He writes, "Whoever has been delivered from sin is truly free. The ancients used to say that anyone who acts unwisely is a slave. They called all wise men free, and all the unwise were slaves as far as they were concerned. In any case, even a free believer is a slave of Christ, for to be free from God is the greatest sin of all." Today's Gospel reading is from St. Matthew, chapter 14, verse 35, through chapter 15, verse 11. "And when the men of that place recognized him, they sent out into all that surrounding region, brought to him all who were sick, and begged him that they might only touch the hem of his garment, and as many as touched it were made perfectly well. Then the scribes and Pharisees who were from Jerusalem came to Jesus, saying, 'Why do your disciples transgress the tradition of the elders? For they do not wash their hands when they eat bread.' He answered and said to them, 'Why do you also transgress the commandment of God because of your tradition? For God commanded, saying, "Honor your father and your mother, and he who curses father or mother, let him be put to death. But you say, "Whoever says to his father or mother, "Whatever profit you might have received from me is a gift to God," then he need not honor his father or mother. Thus you have made the commandment of God of no effect by your tradition. Hypocrites, well did Isaiah prophesy about you, saying, "These people draw near to me with their mouth and honor me with their lips, but their heart is far from me, and in vain they worship me, teaching as doctrines the commandments of men." When he had called the multitude to himself, he said to them, "Hear and understand. Not what goes into the mouth defiles a man, but what comes out of the mouth, this defiles a man." In today's Gospel reading, Jesus Christ, the lawgiver, masterfully puts down the Jewish tradition of his day. St. John Chrysostom writes, "Jesus thus strikes them with a mortal blow. He does this on the basis of the circumstances, on the basis of their own covenant, to which they had consented, and on the basis of the prophet who had intensified the grounds of the accusation. He does not talk with the scribes at all, because they had ceased to accept any more correction. Instead, he directed his message to the crowds, so that he could introduce doctrine that is high and great, and full of philosophical insight. He took this as his starting point, and finally wove in that which was greater, even throwing out the observance of kinds of food. But note when in the sequence of events this happens: when he has cleansed the leper, when he has nullified the Sabbath, when he has displayed himself as king of land and sea, when he has instituted laws, when he has forgiven sins, when he has raised dead people, when he has supplied them with many examples of his deity. It is then that he talks with them about food laws. For all of Judaism is held together by this, and if you take this away, you also have taken away the whole thing."
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0: Above all things, let us follow the two greatest commandments, to love God and to love our neighbor. Now to him who is able to do exceedingly abundantly above all that we ask or think, according to the power that works in us, to him be glory in the Church by Christ Jesus to all generations, forever and ever. Amen.
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2: Our saints of the day are the holy martyrs Kyricus and his mother Julita. Holy Julita was of noble birth. She was widowed young and left with a newborn child, Kyricus. She lived in Iconium, the city of Lycaonia, and was a very devout Christian. She had her son baptized immediately after birth, and, when he was 3 years old, instructed him in the faith and taught him to pray in so far as a child of that age is capable of learning. When Diocletian launched a persecution of Christians, much innocent blood was shed in the city of Iconium. Julita took her son and hid from the wrath of the pagans in the town of Seleucid, but things were no better there. Julita was arrested as a Christian and brought to trial. Seeing Julita so courageously proclaim her faith in the Lord Jesus, the judge, to distress her and make her waver, took the child in his arms and began to kiss him. But Kyricus shouted, "I am a Christian, let me go to my mother." And he began to scratch the judge, turning his face away from him. The judge was furious and threw the child to the ground and kicked him. The child rolled down the stone steps and gave his holy and innocent soul to God. Seeing how Kyricus suffered before her, Julita was filled with joy and gave thanks to God that her son had been counted worthy of the wreath of martyrdom. After harsh torture, Julita was beheaded in the year 304. The relics of Saints Kyricus and Julita have wonder-working power to this day. A part of the relics of these saints is to be found in Ohrid in the Church of the Holy Mother of God, the Healer. The saint of the day can be found in the pages of www.abamoses.com and is a regular feature of Ancient Faith Radio.

0: This is Daily Orthodox Scriptures for Kids with Father Alexis Corey. We're glad you're with us for this journey.
1: Welcome. I'm Father Alexis, and we are going to be reading through the Bible together. And I've got some friends that will be helping us. So let's get started.
2: And we are back with episode 382, back with Georgie to help us finish up chapter 2. Hey Georgie, what is our chapter?
3: John chapter 2.
2: And the verses?
3: Verses 23 through 25.
2: Wonderful. Let's get started.
3: Now when he was in Jerusalem at the Passover during the feast, many believed in his name when they saw the signs which he did. But Jesus did not commit himself to them because he knew all men and had no need that anyone should testify of man, for he knew what was in man.
2: Beautiful, Georgie. Thanks. Jesus is the second person of the Holy Trinity, the Son of God, the Word of God. He knows all about people. He created people. He knew that some people would have faith and some people would not. He even knew that some people would say they have faith but not really believe, or only believe when it's easy to believe. He wants us to believe in him, to trust in him, even during difficult times, even when it's not popular. This is what we call strong faith, and that's what Jesus wants us to have. So thanks, Georgie, for reading today and for finishing the second chapter of John. I'm Father Alexis, and remember, Christ is in our midst.
3: He is and ever shall be.
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1: Welcome to the Daily Orthodox Scriptures. I'm Father Alexis, and we are reading through the Scriptures each day of the year using the Orthodox Study Bible. We are reading through 1 Maccabees chapter 9, verse 54, through chapter 10, verse 58, Psalm 17, verses 18 through 32, Proverbs chapter 3, verses 11 through 16, and Acts chapter 19, verses 1 through 22. When we left off, Judas had been killed. And although he had made a pact with the Roman Republic, it wasn't enough to keep the Hellenistic Empire from inflicting a lot of damage. Judas's brother, Jonathan, has taken his place as leader of the rebellion, although they are hiding in the desert for the most part. Demetrius is king, and his general, Bacchides, and the high priest, Alcimus, who has sided with the Hellenists, are pretty much controlling the land. Let's begin. 1 Maccabees, chapter 9, verse 54, through chapter 10, verse 58. Then in the 153rd year, in the second month, Alcimus issued the command to take down the wall of the inner court of the sanctuary. Then he took down the work of the prophets and started to destroy it. At that instant, Alcimus was stricken. His mischief was thwarted. His mouth was shut up, and he became paralyzed. He could not even speak a word so as to give orders concerning his property. So Alcimus died then and there in great pain. When Bacchides saw that Alcimus had died, he returned to King Demetrius. Thus the land of Judah was peaceful for 2 years. Soon all the lawless men deliberated among themselves, saying, "Behold, Jonathan and those with him are living in peace and certitude. Now therefore, let us bring Bacchides back here, and he will seize them all in one night." So they went and conversed with him, and he departed to come with a large army, secretly sending letters to all his allies in Judea, telling them to capture Jonathan and those with him. But they could not do so, because their plot had been discovered. So Jonathan and his men caught about 50 of their countrymen, who were the leaders of the agitation, and killed them. Then Jonathan, Simon, and those with them departed for Bethbasi in the desert, and rebuilt the outpost that had been destroyed and strengthened it. When Bacchides heard of this, he gathered all his army and sent orders to the men of Judea. Then he arrived and camped at Bethbasi and attacked it for many days, making engines of war. But Jonathan left Simon his brother in the city and headed out into the country with a handful of men. He struck Odumera and his brothers and the sons of Phasiron inside their tents. Then he launched his attack and entered into battle with his armies. Meanwhile, Simon and those with him came out of the city and set on fire the engines of war. Once they took the offensive against Bacchides, he was crushed by them. They upset him greatly because his plan of attack was in vain. Also, he was filled with rage at his advisors, the lawless men who urged him to come into the country. So he killed many of them and then decided to return home. When Jonathan learned of these events, he sent envoys to make peace with Bacchides and to obtain freedom for the captives. Bacchides accepted the proposal and swore to Jonathan he would not harm him all the days of his life. He returned to him the hostages taken earlier from the land of Judah. Then he returned to his homeland and made no further attempt to come into their country. Thus the sword was laid down in Israel. Then Jonathan settled down in Michmash, where he began to judge the people and to destroy the ungodly men of Israel. Then, in the 160th year, Alexander, the son of Antiochus Epiphanes, went forth and conquered Ptolemais. they made him welcome, and he reigned there. But when Demetrius the king learned this, he gathered a huge army and went out to battle him. Demetrius also sent a letter to Jonathan with peaceful words to flatter him, for he said, "Let us act with foresight to make peace with him before he sides with Alexander against us, for he will recall the evils we carried out against him and against his brothers and his nation." So the king gave authority to Jonathan to assemble an army, prepare weapons, and be his ally. He also ordered the hostages in the citadel to be released to him. Then Jonathan entered Jerusalem and read the letter in the presence of all the people and those in the citadel. They were very frightened when they heard the king had given Jonathan authorization to assemble an army. So the men in the citadel returned the hostages to Jonathan, and he brought them back to their parents. Soon Jonathan settled in Jerusalem and began to reconstruct the city. He also told the workers to build the walls to surround Mount Zion with square-cut stones for fortification, which they did. Then the foreigners who had been in the fortresses built by Bacchides fled. Each one left his place and departed into his own land. Only some in Beth-Zur who had forsaken the law and the commandments remained, for it was a place of refuge. When King Alexander heard about the proposals Demetrius had sent to Jonathan and was told about the battles and the courageous deeds done by Jonathan and his brothers, as well as what they had suffered, he said, "Where will we find another like this man? Let us make him our friend and our ally." So he wrote a letter and sent it to him, saying, "Alexander the king, to Jonathan his brother, greetings. We have heard you are a mighty warrior and suitable to be our friend. So now we appoint you today as high priest of your people and command that you be called a friend of the king." He also sent him a purple robe and a golden crown. "We ask you to agree with our interests and maintain friendship with us." So Jonathan, in the seventh month of the 160th year, put on the holy robe at the Feast of Tabernacles. Then he gathered an army and stockpiled many weapons. When Demetrius heard these reports, he was disturbed and said, "What is this that we have done? Alexander has upstaged us by forming a friendship with the Jews for support. I also will write them words of encouragement and promise them glory and gifts, that they may be my support." So he sent them the following message: "King Demetrius, to the nation of the Jews, greetings. Since you have kept your agreements with us and maintained our friendship and have not sided with our enemies, we have learned of this and rejoice. Even now, do continue to keep faith with us, and we will repay you good things for your deeds. We will grant you many prerogatives and give you gifts. At this time, I am releasing and exempting all Jews from tribute and salt taxes and from crown levies. Furthermore, instead of handing over to me a third of the harvest and half of the fruit of the trees, which I am due, I cancel them from this day forward and beyond. I will not extract them from those of Judah, nor from the three provinces annexed to them, from Samaria and Galilee from now on. In addition, let Jerusalem and her vicinities be set apart and released from tithes and taxes. I am also releasing my control of the citadel in Jerusalem, and I give it to the high priest, that he may place men in it whom he himself chooses to guard it. So every soul of the Jews taken captive from the land of Judah into all my kingdom, I release freely without payment. Let all officials also cancel the duties on their livestock. Moreover, all the feasts, the Sabbaths, the new moons, the appointed days, as well as the 3 days prior to the feast and 3 after the feast, let all these days be established as exempt and released for the Jews in my kingdom. No one will have the power to exact anything from them or to trouble any of them about anything. Let the number of Jews in the army of the king be limited to 30,000 men, and let the stipend that is due to all the troops of the king be paid to them. Some of them are to be established in the great fortresses of the king, and some are to be set in positions of trust wherever the kingdom has need. Let their officers and leaders be taken from them, and let them live by their own laws, as the king commanded in the land of Judah. As for the three provinces added to Judea from the country of Samaria, let them be considered as one, so it may not be subject to any other authority than the high priest. I have given Ptolemais and the land adjoining it as gifts to the sanctuary in Jerusalem for regular expenses in the sanctuary. I also grant 15,000 silver shekels yearly out of the king's revenues from the appropriate places. Even all the surplus the officials did not pay, as in the first years, from now on they will give for the works of the temple. Moreover, the 5,000 shekels of silver, which the officials received every year from the incomes of the sanctuary, these are also canceled, because they belong to the priests who minister there. Furthermore, whoever takes refuge at the temple in Jerusalem or in any of its vicinities because he owes a royal payment or any debt, let him be released and receive back all his property in my kingdom. The expense of rebuilding and restoring the structures of the sanctuary is also to be paid from the king's revenue. Then, too, the expenses of rebuilding the walls of Jerusalem and the fortifications around it are to be paid from the king's revenue, and also the rebuilding of the walls in Judea. But when Jonathan and the people heard these words, they did not believe or accept them, because they remembered the great wrongs Demetrius had done in Israel and how badly he had afflicted them. So they favored Alexander, because he was the first to offer peaceable words to them. Therefore, they remained allied with him all his days. Now King Alexander assembled a large army and took position opposite Demetrius. The two kings met in battle, and the army of Demetrius fled. Alexander took pursuit and defeated them. He fought very hard until sunset, and Demetrius fell on that day. Then Alexander sent envoys to Ptolemy, the king of Egypt, with the following message: "Since I returned to my kingdom and have taken the throne of my fathers and established my rule, for I defeated Demetrius and secured control of my country, I faced him in war, and he and his forces were destroyed by us, and we indeed have sat down upon the throne of his kingdom. Now let us build a friendship with each other. Give me your daughter in marriage, and I will become your son-in-law. I will give you gifts worthy of both you and her." Then Ptolemy the king answered, saying, "It was a good day when you went back to your father's homeland and occupied the throne of their kingdom. Now I will do for you what you requested. So meet me at Ptolemais, that we might see each other, and I will be your father-in-law as you asked." Then Ptolemy left Egypt along with his daughter Cleopatra and reached Ptolemais in the 162nd year. King Alexander met him there, and Ptolemy gave him his daughter Cleopatra in marriage. He celebrated her wedding in Ptolemais with great pageantry in royal manner. Psalm 17, verses 18 through 32. He will deliver me from my strong enemies and from those who hate me, because they were too strong for me. They overran me in the day of my misfortune, but the Lord became my support, and he led me into a wide place. He will deliver me because he willed it for me. He will deliver me from my strong enemies and from those who hate me. The Lord will reward me according to my righteousness, and according to the purity of my hands he will recompense me. Because I kept the ways of the Lord, and he did not act impiously against my God.
2: for all his judgments are before me, and I did not remove his ordinances from me. I will also be blameless before him, and I will keep myself from lawlessness. The Lord will reward me according to my righteousness, according to the purity of my hands before his eyes. With the holy you will be holy, and with the innocent man you will be innocent, and with the elect you will be elect, and with the crooked you will be crooked. For you will save a humble people, and you will humble the eyes of the arrogant. For you will light my lamp, O Lord. O my God, you will enlighten my darkness. For in you I shall be delivered from ordeals, and in my God I shall leap over a wall. My God, his way is blameless. The teachings of the Lord are tried by fire. He is the shield of all who set their hope on him. For who is God besides the Lord? And who is God besides our God? Proverbs chapter 3, verses 11 through 16. My son, do not despise the instruction of the Lord, neither grow weary under his reproof. For whom the Lord loves, he instructs, and chastises every son he receives. Blessed is a man who finds wisdom, and a mortal who sees discernment. For the profits gained from wisdom are better than the treasures of gold and silver, and wisdom is more valuable than precious stones, and nothing evil will withstand her. She is well known to all who come near her, and no honor is worthy of her.
1: Acts chapter 19, verses 1 through 22. And it happened, while Apollos was at Corinth, that Paul, having passed through the upper regions, came to Ephesus. And finding some disciples, he said to them, Did you receive the Holy Spirit when you believed? So they said to him, We have not so much as heard whether there is a Holy Spirit. And he said to them, Into what then were you baptized? So they said, Into John's baptism. Then Paul said, John indeed baptized with a baptism of repentance, saying to the people that they should believe on him who would come after him, that is, on Christ Jesus. When they heard this, they were baptized in the name of the Lord Jesus. And when Paul had laid hands on them, the Holy Spirit came upon them, and they spoke with tongues and prophesied. Now the men were about 12 in all. And he went into the synagogue and spoke boldly for 3 months, reasoning and persuading concerning the things of the kingdom of God. But when some were hardened and did not believe, but spoke evil of the way before the multitude, he departed from them and withdrew the disciples, reasoning daily in the school of Tyrannus. And this continued for 2 years, so that all who dwelt in Asia heard the word of the Lord Jesus, both Jews and Greeks. Now God worked unusual miracles by the hands of Paul, so that even handkerchiefs or aprons were brought from his body to the sick, and the diseases left them, and the evil spirits went out of them. Then some of the itinerant Jewish exorcists took it upon themselves to call the name of the Lord Jesus over those who had evil spirits, saying, We exorcise you by the Jesus whom Paul preaches. Also, there were 7 sons of Sceva, a Jewish chief priest, who did so. And the evil spirit answered and said, Jesus I know, and Paul I know, but who are you? Then the man in whom the evil spirit was leaped on them, overpowered them, and prevailed against them, so that they fled out of that house naked and wounded. This became known both to all Jews and Greeks dwelling in Ephesus, and fear fell on them all, and the name of the Lord Jesus was magnified. And many who had believed came confessing and telling their deeds. Also, many of those who had practiced magic brought their books together and burned them in the sight of all. And they counted up the value of them, and it totaled 50,000 pieces of silver. So the word of the Lord grew mightily and prevailed. When these things were accomplished, Paul purposed in the Spirit, when he had passed through Macedonia and Achaia, to go to Jerusalem, saying, "After I have been there, I must also see Rome." So he sent into Macedonia two of those who ministered to him, Timothy and Erastus, but he himself stayed in Asia for a time. When Paul was in Ephesus, we see that he baptized people and then laid hands on them to receive the Holy Spirit. We still have this practice today in baptism and chrismation. Chrismation is the mystery or sacrament of the church in which we anoint the newly baptized with holy chrism and ask for the Holy Spirit to dwell within that person and to sustain them to live a Christian life. Generally, these two mysteries are linked, as they are in this passage. Although when a person joins the church and has already been baptized in the name of the Trinity elsewhere, we don't rebaptize, but in that case, we offer the mystery of chrismation alone. We are only baptized and chrismated once, but repentance is lifelong. We ought to repent daily. Our hearts ought to be moved to repentance whenever we fall away from Jesus, the source of our life. And we also have the sacrament of confession, also called the sacrament of repentance, in which we can recommit ourselves to our Lord with the priest as witness of our intentions. Repentance is more than a turning away from our sins. It is a turning towards our Lord and to the healing He offers. So let's continue to renew our baptism and chrismation through repentance, our continuous turning and returning to Christ. I'm Father Alexis, and remember, Christ is in our midst.
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3: Saint Porphyrios is one of my favorite saints. And in Wounded by Love, he says, "Do not fight to expel the darkness from the chamber of your soul. Open a tiny aperture for light to enter, and the darkness will disappear."
4: 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As we make our way through this busy modern world, we're reminding one another to have eyes to see as Christ's light shines into our days.
3: Welcome to the inaugural episode of Light Streams In. I'm Elisa Bialatich Davis, and I'm really glad you're joining me. This is our first episode, so I feel like I need to tell you who I am and what we're doing here. We'll start with who I am. I'm also the host of Everyday Orthodox on Ancient Faith Radio, and I love Everyday Orthodox. On Sunday evenings, we get together and I interview a different Orthodox person every week, and we just sit and listen to their life story. I feel like we need some practice listening to people. and I just feel like, you know, our world, everybody's so divided. We Orthodox are divided into jurisdictions and we use different calendars and languages, but also, you know, we're all divided politically and we're divided in a million different ways. And I think it's just so beautiful to get together and listen to each other and get to know each other. And, you know, start to be connected. So that's what that podcast is. And I really love it. And actually, I'm sort of thinking about that as part of the project for Light Streams In as well. I find that there's just a lot of darkness in the world right now. I want to help all of us turn and look at Christ and look toward the light. So I can tell you, I got started with Ancient Faith about 10 years ago. I actually had a child. I have a whole lot of kids, but my youngest was in liver failure. and was awaiting a transplant in a hospital far away from my home. So I was writing. I was like writing this blog, giving people updates on her health. And while I was doing it, well, I needed something to write every day. And if you've ever had someone with a long chronic illness, you know that there's not an update every single day. So I would make one up and I would just, you know, tell my friends what I was thinking about. And it ended up being a really lovely collection of reflections. And it was published as a book by Ancient Faith. It's called In God's Hands. And it came out in 2013. But when we were working on that, Catherine at Ancient Faith asked me, how are you going to market that? And I didn't want to sound dumb and be like, I don't know how to market anything. So I said, well, what is usually, you know, the most effective marketing strategy for this demographic? And she said, our podcasters sell a lot of books. And I thought, oh, podcasting. I love podcasts. So I have been listening to Ancient Faith Radio from the beginning. And I have learned so much from Ancient Faith. I love it so much. I'm a donor. I'm a fan. So I was like, yeah, I'd love to write a podcast. So I started a podcast called Raising Saints. And Raising Saints is about religious education, really. It's for teachers and for parents and for anyone who talks to kids about the faith. And we did 85 episodes here on Ancient Faith. And I kind of ran out of topics, honestly, after a while. But also, the more I was working in religious education, I started going to conferences and talking to people. And the more I thought about it, I really felt like, you know, we can do whatever we want educating kids. But when you send them home, if the parents don't love the faith too, then it doesn't kind of take hold in the same way. So I started thinking about family ministry. And my friend Caleb and I actually wrote a book called Blueprints for the Little Church, and it was aimed at families. Then I also wrote a book called Welcoming the Christ Child, which is still one of my favorites. And it's about like the Nativity Fast. It gives readings for a family to go through on the Nativity Fast, like a Jesse tree. It moves through the whole Old Testament, but it talks about how God prepared the world and how we prepare our hearts for Christ. It's got matching ornaments. It's very cool. So I love that project. And I just kept going with stuff aimed at families after that. So my friend Christina and I started Tending the Garden of Our Hearts, which is a podcast and a book and all sorts of stuff. And you can find that on Ancient Faith too. But I find that like now I'm writing a lot of things that are aimed at children and their families. And the thing is that I spend a lot of my time talking to adults, right? Like, you know, and sometimes people invite me to a family retreat or a women's retreat. And I would be talking and I'd find that like we really wrestle with a lot of different issues as adults. And the truth is like being a teenager, being a kid is a really hard time, but being an adult is also a really hard time, right? And there are all kinds of topics we just don't necessarily cover enough in the church, right? Like parenting teens and single parenting and divorce and all kinds of stuff. And, you know, about people who want to have families and don't. And like, what about all of this stuff, right? There's so much struggle in the church. So anyway, I'm thinking about that, right? And the other big thing is when you work in youth ministry, you hear a lot about why are all the young people leaving the church? Like, what are we going to do about all these college students and young adults who leave the church? But the thing is, if you look at the research, like if you go to the Pew Research website and look at their recent stuff from September of 2022, they actually say that everyone's leaving. I mean, not everyone, but every age group. People in every age group, baby boomers, you know, people like me who have like adult and middle teenage kind of kids, all sorts of people at any age might be rethinking it right now. And honestly, I think a big part of it is COVID. You know, we've gone through a collective trauma in this culture, right? Like, and it's a lot of things about COVID. I think COVID obviously isolated us. But it also really divided us, right? And we fell into two camps. And in the church, sometimes we fell into two camps. And sometimes in our parishes, you know, it's like half the parish is angry because they don't want to wear masks. And the other half of the parish is angry because they won't wear masks. It's divisive and it became political and it's ugly. And the truth is we have a huge political divide in America. We have some, I would say, cultural divide even between conservatives and liberals. And it's funny because when you talk about people leaving the church, if you're talking to a conservative, they assume everybody's leaving because all the liberals are like talking down God. And then liberals immediately assume that everybody's leaving because all the traditional hardliners are like pushing people out of the church. And I'm just really tired of the division. I'm really tired of it. And I think that God's project is always to unite us. It's always to bring us together. And Satan's project is to isolate us. Like, he wants to get you alone in a corner, as isolated as possible, so that you will destroy yourself. Because you're built for relationship, right? Like, we've got the Holy Trinity is a community of love. You're built in God's image, and you're trying to grow into his likeness, right? Like, we need community. And the enemy knows that, and he wants to divide us. And oh my gosh, is it working right now? It's so painful, right? It's so painful. I hate the feeling of being divided. I hate seeing friends of mine feeling divided. I hate all of it. You know, I think the church has to witness to our loving God at all times. And that is not the hierarchs and the priests. That's us. That's every one of us, right? Like, we are responsible. Like, if the church is divided, that means we are divided. Like, that's not somebody else's problem. That's my problem, right? That's all of us. And, you know, you think about the Good Samaritan. It's not just this guy got beat up on the side of the road and people are passing him by, and what they really need to do is stop and take care of him. He's not just gotten beat up by robbers physically, but that can mean someone who's going through a spiritual battle too, right? Like, that could be he's been beat up by the enemy. He's been beat up by the difficulties of the world. He's been beat up by political division and COVID and all these things. Like, so many of us are kind of broken and beaten up and left for dead on the side of the road right now. And we need to be the Good Samaritan, the unexpected one who shows up and who cleans his wounds and puts, you know, healing oil to make him feel better, puts him on our donkey, and we got to carry him to the hospital. We got to take care of each other. We have to take responsibility for each other. I don't quite know how to make that change, but I do feel like one person at a time, we can talk to each other and we can take care of each other. So I'm involved in a group called YES. That's Youth Equipped to Serve. It's a part of Focus North America. And it's amazing. Like, I think it's the best youth ministry in the world. I think it's fantastic. I was blown away by it the first time I saw it because it really witnesses to Christ and to his love. And we just sit down with kids and sometimes adults. And we talk to them about the kingdom of God, right? Like, what's it like in the kingdom of God? And there's no division in the kingdom. There's no pain. There's no suffering. There's no hunger, right? Like, you feel loved in the kingdom. The kingdom is love. And so my friend Christian Gonzalez, you probably know him from other ancient faith places. He worked with YES when he was younger. And he would say to the kids, like, pretend you're an alien from outer space, but the planet you're from is the kingdom of God. Like, I come from the kingdom where there's no suffering. Nobody's ever mean. Nobody's ever nasty. Nobody's ever hungry. And I've come down to earth and I'm looking around and it's breaking my heart what I'm seeing here. And so I want to bring a little glimpse of the kingdom to all these earthlings who haven't seen it. You know, we would call those at YES, we would call them kingdom moments. There are moments when the kingdom breaks through and you can see the kingdom around you, right? And so we would say, you know, if you go to someone on the street, say, and you're talking to them and you're looking them in the eye and you're listening to them and you're giving them dignity and love. Like, that's actually more important than giving them food, but also give them food, right? Like, we're doing these things to meet their needs, and that's communicating the kingdom. That's witnessing to the kingdom. And so this is something that, like, we can experience in our own lives. We can feel the kingdom of God, and then we can share it with others. And we teach kids how to do it in YES, right? Like, we talk to them about listening. We teach them something called active listening, which, I mean, it should come naturally to all of us, but it doesn't. And it's stuff like when someone's talking to you, listen, don't interrupt. Don't be thinking about what your response is, because too often we do that, right? Like, someone's telling you, I'm really struggling with this class. It's so hard. And you should not answer, oh yeah, I struggled with the class one time. No. Just listen. Don't think about your answer. Just hear them. Nod. Let them know you're listening. Communicate that you're listening. Don't look at your phone, right? And when they finish, take a breath and respond thoughtfully to what they've said. Not telling them your story, but just listening to theirs and responding to theirs. And I mean, that's a powerful thing. And the truth is, you know, I've been to like family ministry conferences where they're talking about how to try to create ministries to take care of people in our parish. Like, what if there's someone who's widowed? And what if there's someone who's divorced? And what if someone's going through addiction? Like, how do we take care of them? I feel like if we were better listeners, we'd be halfway there, right? Like if we knew how to listen compassionately, how to put our own ideas and thoughts and kind of our arrogant idea that we know the answers, if we could put that away and just listen, I think it would be tremendous. The other big thing we teach with the kids in the YES curriculum is we talk about the difference between the words fix, help, and serve. Okay. So in a nutshell, if you think, oh, I'm going to fix this person, that assumes that that person's broken. You are whole. You have all the tools and you know what the problem is. And you're just going to come in and like fix them. You're going to make them function properly. You know, it's arrogant. It's very arrogant. That's not what our Lord did. Christ goes up to people who are paralyzed and he doesn't even say like, obviously you're paralyzed. Do you want to walk? He says, do you want to be healed? You know, do you want to walk? Like we need to start there, right? We need to have some humility like Christ. Even the word help, like we should help one another. We should help one another. Like when I say help, what do you picture? I picture like a hand coming down, like I'm standing and you're laying on the ground and I reach down and I take your hand and I pull you up. Right? The word help implies like a difference in standing, right? The helper is higher than or doing better than the helpee, right? If you need to receive help, you're in trouble. But then there's serve. And that's the word our Lord uses. And serve is really different, right? Serve is like a server at a restaurant. If I'm the server, I'm lower than the guest. The person sitting at the table ordering and I'm bringing them their drinks and stuff. They're higher. To be a server is to place the person you're serving higher than you. It's a position of humility. And all good Christian activity begins with humility. So it's just simple, right? Like it's a simple thing. Listen to people, look them in the eye. Think of yourself as serving them. Ask them what they need. Don't just assume, right? Like that's really simple, but something amazing happens. At first, I think YES was teaching kids how to talk to homeless people, to people who are different than them, to people who are living a totally different life. Over the years, you know, as you would talk to kids as the years went by, it seemed like really digital devices were the problem. And the beauty of YES was that they were putting them down and interacting with people in person, like making eye contact and having these beautiful interactions. And that really was amazing to them and transformative to them. And it was beautiful. And so after COVID, it's changed again. And it's like kids can't even talk to each other. Like it used to be trying to help the kids approach people who are different. Now it's like, let's just try to connect to people who are the same even. Like, can you talk to someone your own age, your own ethnic group, your own parish, your own town? Like, can you just interact with them? And sometimes that's hard because we're just all so disconnected right now. But I love the YES curriculum and I love this whole idea. And I think it's very true that when we're prayerful, when we have an attitude of humility and we're willing to empty ourselves to serve others, you know, whether that's in our home, at work, in our parish, in the community, wherever, I think when you have that, when you start from that foundation, that God rewards it and he loves it and he sends you connection and not just to one another, but to the kingdom. And you can feel the kingdom and it's amazing. And I think that's all that happens on YES trips, you know, and I think that's what happens on pilgrimages, right? Like you put in the effort and you do something inconvenient and that puts yourself aside and focuses on Christ. And Christ is, he rewards it. He's trying to train us to do it all the time, right? But yeah, we're all on this journey together. We're all learning and growing and we all fall down and get back up, right? Like that's the rhythm of the Orthodox life. Fall down, get back up again and again. And sometimes that means that we help one another get up, right? Or that we just sit around asking for God to help us get back up. But I love Saint Porphyrios. He's my favorite saint. And he actually is the inspiration for the title of this podcast, Light Streams In. He encourages us to really trust God. Like we don't have to work to dispel darkness. We don't have to fight darkness with darkness. So like, you know, if you see that the world is evil, you don't have to spend all of your time just battling evil. Porphyrios teaches us that we just have to look to Christ. Just open a window and the light will stream in. And the darkness just disappears, right? Like you don't have to figure out a way to eradicate darkness. You just turn on the light and the darkness goes away, obviously. Because the truth is, Christ has already defeated darkness. You don't have to defeat darkness. Christ has defeated darkness. We just have to trust that. So, you know, it's my prayer that light will stream in for all of us in all of our lives. I feel like we're in a dark time and we need that light and we need to remember to open the window. I think it begins with humility. I think we need to remember that we're limited and we're not the ones who are going to fix everything. And we're not expected to fix everything. God is going to fix everything. God is in charge, right? God has all the power and we're just servants. We're just here below God and loving God and receiving good things from God. And when we can start with that humility and we can begin to trust that God really is going to send us good things, you know, then we can come to a place where we really believe that good does defeat evil and that Christ is truly good and that, you know, all we have to do is call in Christ, call in the good, and the evil will flee. You know, the spiritual life is hard. It's really tricky. I mean, it all sounds so simple, but it's not a straight line. You know, you don't just get holier and holier as the years go by, right? It's not like, and it should be in a way, right? I'm like, listen, you know, when I'd lived through 10 Lents, I was this much holy, but now I've lived through 30 Lents. I should be so holy. No, it doesn't work that way, right? There are ups and downs and we fall. We run into problems. Our life circumstances change and we have to adjust to those and figure out how our spiritual lives adjust to those. So I think, you know, we have to go easy on ourselves and recognize that sometimes we're going to do really well and sometimes we're not. And we just want to hold on to the, you know, the prayer of the Father in the Gospels who brings his son for healing. And Christ says, if you believe, I can heal you. And he says, Lord, I believe, help my unbelief, right? Isn't that us always? That's me always for sure. Like I believe, help my unbelief. You know, search around and find the corners where I don't and fix those. So this podcast is not about keeping our youth in the church. It's about keeping anyone in the church. The church is not a prison where anybody needs to be locked in, right? Like we could build fences, but let's not. You know, this podcast is not about any of that, but it's really that idea is making me think. Like, what is it that people need today that we aren't getting? What is going off the rails? And I think we need the same thing that people have always needed. I think we need connection. COVID for sure interrupted that. Our increasing immersion in, you know, digital communication, social media, technology, that's isolating us. That's probably not helping with connection as much as we wish it would. I think that our politics isolate us. I think we need to connect to each other. And we need to take care of each other in our parishes and in our homes. And, you know, I know I have friends who are frustrated with their parishes right now. And years ago, people used to say to me, oh, my parish doesn't have a Sunday school. And I'd be like, well, you know, I guess that means you need to start a Sunday school. Like, you're the one. And if our parishes aren't being loving and kind, then, like, that means we need to start being loving and kind. We're the one. We're the one who has to do it, you know? But I think the number one thing that we really need that humans have always needed is the kingdom. We need to experience God. We need to feel the peace of God. We need to be overwhelmed by the beauty and the mercy and generosity of the Father. We need to feel the love of the Son. We need to feel the Holy Spirit alive in us, energizing us. And Orthodoxy tells us that God is everywhere present. He fills all things. But do we know that in our hearts? I think sometimes we do, and sometimes we don't. And when we don't, we need to remind ourselves, you know, show yourself, Lord. Just pray honestly, right? Like, Lord, I can't find you. Show me. Show me. Come to me. And so I think we need to know that God is everywhere and that he's right here with us in our hearts. We need to know that we can pass that along to others and that we can help light the way for everybody else as we're all sort of

0: love that is Christ. Take delight in all things that surround us. All things teach us and lead us to God. All things around us are droplets of the love of God, both things animate and inanimate, the plants and the animals, the birds and the mountains, the sea and the sunset and the starry sky. They are little loves through which we attain to the great love that is Christ. Flowers, for example, have their own grace. They teach us with their fragrance and with their magnificence. They speak to us of the love of God. They scatter their fragrance and their beauty on sinners and on the righteous. For a person to become a Christian, he must have a poetic soul. He must become a poet. Poetic hearts embrace love and sense it deeply. Make the most of the beautiful moments. Beautiful moments predispose the soul to prayer. They make it refined, noble, and poetic. Wake up in the morning to see the sun rising out from the sea as a king robed in regal purple. When a lovely landscape, a picturesque chapel, or something beautiful inspires you, don't leave things at that, but go beyond this to give glory for all beautiful things so that you experience him who alone is comely in beauty. All things are holy. The sea, swimming and eating, take delight in them all. All things enrich us. All lead us to the great love. All lead us to Christ. Whoever loves Christ and other people truly loves life. Life without Christ is death. It is hell, not life. Life is Christ. Love is the life of Christ. Either you will be in life or in death. It's up to you to decide. And of course, that's all from Wounded by Love, which is the most wonderful book about, at the time, Elder Porphyrios, who's now Saint Porphyrios. But so I want us to go on this journey together, right? And to look for God everywhere, to look for Christ everywhere. I want to work on becoming more aware of him myself. You know, I figure you're welcome on the journey and you can do it with me. So God willing, Saint Porphyrios has agreed to be our patron saint. May he pray for me and for you and help us develop that beautiful certainty that the saints have. And may he help us truly feel the kingdom inside ourselves and amongst one another when we gather. I'll see you next time on Light Streams In.
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2: 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Orthodox Worship, A Living Continuity with the Synagogue, the Temple, and the Early Church is a cherished book that has guided seekers for years. Now, this updated edition makes this timeless resource more accessible than ever. This beloved book explores how early Christians preserved a continuity of worship from the Old Covenant to the New, incorporating elements from the Jewish temple liturgy, the synagogue, and the rituals of the Jewish home. It also includes a detailed line-by-line explanation of the liturgy, showing how these ancient traditions are fulfilled in Orthodox Christian worship today. 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
1: Christ is risen. Hello, my dear ones. As you can see, we managed to survive our pilgrimage to the small isles. We survived the Isle of Egg, and then we survived the Isle of Cana. And today I'd like to speak to you a little bit about the Isle of Cana. And there's a particular reason why I want to do that. There's a reason that has to do with our understanding of what a man and what a woman are nowadays, and what defines our humanity, and also our, if you want to put it that way, masculinity. Because the fathers were referring to certain female saints, for example, as being manly, or more manly than some of the oppressors or persecutors who were tormenting them. On the Isle of Cana, which even nowadays is this tiny little speck of land in the middle of nowhere, there are, I think, about 20 permanent residents nowadays. On the Isle of Cana, you can see the ruins of a 500, 6th century monastery. And that monastery is dedicated to the holy women. It's actually called to this day the Monastery of the Holy Women. And very frequently, I would say almost always, to our shame, when we think about the Celtic saints, we think about men, monks who traveled, most of them from Ireland, these dangerous seas, and they settled in these islands and founded monasteries and lived this holy, amazingly beyond world sort of lives. But the reality of the ground, the reality here, is that there were as many women as there were men, and there were as many nuns as there were monks. The fact that we and history does not retain their names does not deny their existence. For example, on Cana you have this monastery of the holy women. On the Isle of Lewis, if I remember correctly, there's the monastery of the black women, also probably because of their monastic habits. Even on Mull, the Isle of Mull, where our mother's monastery is located nowadays, there is a cave which is called the Nun's Cave. And then there are also women hermits. The one I love most is Saint Ronan's sister. I think she's called Saint Brunhild, but I doubt very much that that was indeed her original name. All of that to say that even up to my very limited knowledge, even these three, four examples of female communities and female saints, it's enough to prove that everything we know about male monasticism in the Isles applies also to female monasticism in the Isles. And I want you to imagine for a second what martyrdom would have looked like for a women's monastery in these places. If after the Viking attacks on Iona, the men, the monks here, had to bury 20, 30, sometimes over 60 of their brothers in one go as the result of one single attack. If more than 40 or 50 or 60 of them were killed in one single attack, try to imagine, without dwelling upon it so darkness does not take over your heart, try to imagine the horrors that would have happened in a women's monastery in these Isles during an attack by the Vikings. And yet they were here, and yet they stayed here and established monasteries and lived their holy lives in Christ, just like their fellow monastics, the monks of these islands. And that brings me to what I wanted to tell you, this idea that somehow masculinity is linked with our gender, somehow our spiritual masculinity is dependent on the shapes, on the forms of our bodies, because nothing could be further from the truth than that. The question about the meaning of masculinity or manliness or man, for me, as an Orthodox Christian, is settled by Christ. In Christ himself, God-man, we see the meaning of man. It's towards Christ that Pilate points and says, here is the man. And when he does that, he points out to us what makes a human being a man. And that is self-sacrifice. Because it was not Christ in his glory. That was not Christ after his ascension or his glorification. It's not even Christ after he had performed a glorious miracle of sorts. This is Christ after he was spit upon and mocked and dressed in that purple cloth and abandoned by everyone and being carried to his cross. It's to this being, to this human being, that we are directing our gaze. If you want to understand the spiritual meaning of what a man is, or what manhood, manliness, masculinity is supposed to be in Christ, it's got nothing to do with strength, physical power, abuse, authority, aggressiveness. And it has everything to do with the willing, free self-sacrifice for the sake of those around you, including those who are putting you on that cross. Christ himself teaches us what a man is, and the Gospels put it in writing. If you want to know the meaning of a man, look at Christ being spit upon, abandoned, and flogged, and walking steadfastly. He wants to do it. This is his free will. This is his vocation. This is why he came into this world. He is walking towards the cross where he will crucify himself for the sake of our salvation and the salvation of every single human being from Adam and Eve through us sinners until the very last human being that God will ever create. This is the meaning of a man. And then, somewhere else, the Gospel teaches us that in Christ there is no woman and no man. In terms of physical differences, these differences mean nothing because the body of a man rots just as quickly as the body of a woman. The body of a man turns into this just as easily and painfully as the body of a woman. We are not defined by the shape of our carnality. We are not defined by the shape of our bodies. We are spiritually defined by our manliness, and that manliness is defined by our ability, our desire, our free choice and will to self-sacrifice for the sake of others. And if you want to be perfect, as Christ asks us to be, then this self-sacrifice has to be made not only for those whom we love and who love us back, but including for and especially for those who hate us. Because Christ is crucified, including for and especially for the sake of those who crucify him. Think of your parents, think of your moms, how they abandoned themselves to lives of menial jobs, breakfasts after breakfasts and lunches after lunches and dinners after dinners and washing clothes and cleaning homes and gathering after everyone and taking care of everyone and keeping everyone's feelings in check and prioritizing everyone else above themselves. Day in, day out, month after month, year after year, until their whole lives have passed by. This self-emptying of our mothers for the sake of us, this is what makes them manly before the eyes of Christ. This is the meaning of a man and of masculinity in the eyes of Christ. And the same self-sacrifice that defines our mothers also defines our fathers, because almost all of our fathers are making choices that define them not based on their desires, but based on our needs. Most of our fathers end up doing jobs that they don't love, that don't fulfill them, that are not their inner vocations, but they do those jobs and they work those long, difficult hours in jobs that slowly kill them year after year. And they do it why? Because of love for us. The same love is shared by our mothers and our fathers, and the same self-sacrifice is shared by our mothers and our fathers. And it's in this love and in this sacrifice, self-emptying of self for the sake of others, that they become manly in a spiritual sense. And it is against this self-sacrifice, this emptying of self for the sake of others, that there seems to be a war nowadays, just raging against any notion of putting someone else above ourselves, putting someone else's needs above our own. There's a war against prioritizing others over ourselves. And everything seeks to affirm our pride, and this deadly, spiritually speaking, deadly, fatal idea that somehow we are better than others and somehow we must prioritize ourselves above others. Somehow we must protect ourselves and our own at the expense of others, against others, on the backs and with the suffering of others. There's nothing less masculine. There's nothing more pathetic than this in the eyes of Christ. A man is a human being, male or female, who has the love of Christ in them and acts upon that love of Christ the same way that Christ did. A man, spiritually speaking, is not someone who is bodily powerful and strong, someone who is aggressive, someone who imposes his will against others. A man in the eyes of Christ is a human being, male or female, who because of their perfect love for their brothers and their sisters, willingly, freely, with internal joy and freedom, puts themselves on the cross and sacrifices themselves for the sake of others, for every single human being from Adam and Eve, as I said, to us until the very last human being ever to be created. Be blessed, be blessed, be blessed, my dear ones. Amen.
0: Screens are everywhere for children these days. But what happens when parents choose a different path and resist the temptation to give their children screens at such a young age? Today, youth worker and parent Anna Callis shares how thoughtful limits around screens can foster imagination and resilience.
2: 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Thoughtful discussions with everyday people who found courageous ways to manage their tech use. We will also share interviews with experts to guide us in our digital discernment. And we'll be taking the conversation one level up to talk about how parish ministries think about digital discernment for their efforts. We hope to discover how our ancient faith can bring clarity and purpose to our modern digital life for ourselves, our families, our parishes, and the society around us. For the life of the world.
0: Hello, friends. My name is Louis Stamoulis, and I'm the moderator of Digital Discernment. Our guest today is a good friend of the Crossroad Institute, Anna Callis. With a Master's of Divinity from Holy Cross, Anna has built a career in youth ministry. She's worked at the national level for the Crossroad Summer Program and Telos Project, as well as locally in her parish and metropolis ministries. Anna and her husband, Father Cosmas, are parents of two young children who've bucked the trends in how they approach screens in their home. So now, here's Dr. Randa with Anna in a conversation that is candid, practical, and encouraging.
3: Anna, welcome to the program today. So glad to have you here.
4: Hi, Randa. So glad to be here.
3: Anna, you've done a ton of youth work. You've worked with kids of all ages, young adults, teens, young people, but you're also a parent yourself of young children. And so I'm really interested to hear your insights today about parenting with digital discernment. So I'm wondering, how are you and your husband approaching screens and digital media in your home, if you don't mind sharing?
4: Yeah, absolutely. Yeah, this is definitely an interesting territory to be in. Screens are used for young kids. I mean, from very, very young. We have a lot of peers of ours that, you know, what I'll share, I don't mean to cast any judgment at all on folks that do utilize screens in different ways than we do. But our oldest son is 7 now. From when he was born, you know, we kind of thought about how do we want to engage him with screens? We see people around us, you know, kids are watching screens, watching iPhones, watching iPads. There's a lot of little kid shows.
3: There's content for
4: tons of
3: babies
4: content.
3: Even. Yeah.
4: And it's hard to parent little kids. You are exhausted. They cry, you know, it's physically kind of draining. And so we did have a conversation kind of early on around how do we want to do this? And we were pretty, both of us, it wasn't a long conversation. We were both like, we just would rather not have screens with our kid from a young age. You know, we kind of, my thought was, let's try to wait till they're 2 years old to do any kind of TV. And we'll kind of see where we go from there. And so,
3: which used to be the recommendation of the Academy of Pediatrics.
4: That was what I think
3: that that may even have changed, but yeah, for a long time, no screens at all before
4: no
3: two.
4: But yeah, so it's interesting, you know, we would watch, you know, kids out at restaurants, you know, you bring your kid to a restaurant, it's hard to engage them. And a lot of kids get screens to help keep them quiet or, you know, still at a restaurant. And just something about that, I just didn't love. I remember being a kid at a restaurant and like, you make a tower with the butter and you mix jam in water and make a
3: little football out of the paper from the straw, right?
4: Exactly.
3: And play with it.
4: You know, so I really wanted to try to not use screens as a pacifier for our kids. That was kind of a rule for me. If I'm feeling like I need to use this as a pacifier, it's probably not, I would like to not do that. I will say my son was 14 months when COVID hit, which was like, oh God,
3: we were all on screens then.
4: And this is like how we both have to work. I definitely tried a lot. I remember being on a meeting and having Jonah in the bathtub so that he would entertain himself while I'm sitting across from him on the toilet, like on a meet, like, so I could see him, but he like trying to get so creative. And I did fold eventually and started showing him Mr. Rogers and I felt like it was such a slow paced, beautiful show that like, okay, if I do have to use this for an hour a day, an hour or two a day, like it's going to be Mr. Rogers. It just felt like
3: it's so calming.
4: No bright light, like no crazy. And I had actually read a couple articles around how he was intentional in that, in having a show that was slow paced and not kind of wild and crazy, like a lot of the cartoons that were on at the time when he created the show. That became the only thing that we would show Jonah for a while.
3: I'm going to interrupt a little bit. It jives with what I just read yesterday about parents now shifting to show TV programs from the 80s and 90s to their kids because they're slower paced, they're less flashy, and not as stimulating as the content that we have today. So there's actually a trend back to shows like Mr. Rogers, you know. Yeah,
4: I get it. I see it.
3: We started our son on Bob Vila. At This Old House.
4: Oh my
3: Talk
4: God.
3: About slow pace. Wasn't even a kid's show, but he loved watching him work with the tools. It was fascinating.
4: I'm going to love that.
3: Yeah. Anyway, sorry, interrupted you.
4: Oh, yeah, so that was, you know, that kind of the two rule, the COVID messed that up, but that was the only thing we showed him for a while. And we continued this. So really our rule of thumb has been, we don't watch TV during the week. We don't watch shows during the week. And we still, I mean, my Jonah 7, Mara's 4. We don't watch TV during the week. I do think there's, like, you know, I watch TV. I think there's space, there's room for TV. There's a lot of really great TV shows. Wildcrats. My kids love learning about the animal. You know, there's a lot of great education.
3: Magic School Bus. Do kids Magic still School watch Bus. That?
4: Yes, that's it. On Netflix still. Yeah. So we, Saturday mornings, they're allowed to watch TV. And that's the day they watch TV. We'll do a movie night on a Friday night or a Saturday night in addition. But other than that, they don't really have access to screens.
3: And what about handheld devices? A lot of kids are given iPads.
4: This great psychologist that we know, her name's Randa, well, gave us the advice a while back that it is not good for the young kids to hold a device, to have a device, like to have that kind of autonomy over a device. So that has been our rule of thumb. They still do not hold our phones. If we are, sometimes Mikey will, my husband, Father K, will want to show Jonah a sports clip or something on the phone, but he'll hold it and
3: he
4: show
3: holds it.
4: Jonah. Yep. Or it's on a computer and they're not ever holding the device.
3: I am thrilled you have followed my advice.
4: Yes.
3: And now our listeners can hear it too. No handheld devices for children. Yeah. That's great.
4: Just be really, yeah. And I, you know, it's amazing to me. I will say the one space, because I don't want to come off as like a saint. The one space I fold all my rules is the airplane. Oh. We get on the airplane. I have no problem.
3: Well, then it's a treat.
4: They don't hold it, but we put they can watch whatever they want on the airplane because that is an overwhelming space for me. But everywhere else, restaurants, they never watch. They've never watched anything in a restaurant. And we go out to eat all the time with my parents, you know. So, and I just note it, and they don't ask for it during the week. You know,
3: it's not a part of their existence. Yeah.
4: Exactly.
3: They just don't. Yeah.
4: Not to expect it. And so they don't ask. And they figure out how to play. You know, and when Mara was born and Jonah was young, he wasn't in school. And I made a conscious like effort to like, I don't want to just use the TV to entertain him. And they find things to do. It's amazing. When you force them to like figure out how to play, they figure out how to play. And there have been moments where I've been working, it's the summer, they don't have anything to do, and they complain about being bored. And I'll just say, you got to figure out something to do. I'll give them a few options. And then, you know, 20 minutes later, Jonah and Mara will be in some crazy, like, imaginative space, or you know, they're playing outside, or they're finding things to do. They will play, they will play Legos for hours.
3: Love that.
4: It's, and Jonah, my son, like, you know, boys, I think it can be harder, but he'll just sit and build. And so I don't know. I think putting it off the table, like when it's off the table and it's not an option, they like figure out something else to do with their time, and it forces their imaginations to activate.
3: Yeah. So how do you talk with your kids, though, about screens? Because I'm sure their friends have iPads or play video games or are watching shows on YouTube or maybe even content that you wouldn't agree with. So how do you talk with your kids? And they're young, like you said, 7 and 5. But what kind of conversations are you having with them about it?
4: Yeah, thankfully, you know, they're still young where they're not coming home and saying, but so-and-so, blah, blah, blah. But there's been a little bit of, well, why can't we, especially with the phone, why can't I hold the phone? Or why can't we, you know, I've gotten it a little bit. And, you know, I just say, what I know about your brain and how your brain is developing is that this is what is best for your growing brain. And we have to be careful about how much we're watching on screens, how much we're using on screens, because I want your brain to grow really healthy. And every family does it a little bit differently, but this is what I think is best for your brain. And I do think giving that kind of rationale around it's for your health, for how your body is growing and what a 7-year-old needs, and giving that explanation, I do think it's helpful. They seem to be pretty satisfied by it.
3: Yeah, kind of like you can't eat the whole bag of Oreos because it's not good for your body.
4: Yes, exactly. And I'll make that comparison a lot. I'll say, you know, you can't eat all the junk that you want because it's not good. The same thing is for your brain. We have to be careful about how much we're doing certain things as we're growing.
3: Absolutely.
4: So I definitely tell them those things. And yeah.
3: And maybe they're a little young yet to be comparing, well, but so-and-so gets to do.
4: Yeah.
3: You know, whatever.
4: Yeah. Know what's coming.
3: It's coming. Yeah.
4: I'm getting ready for it. But yeah, I think the more you can talk about it and just be clear and like clear about why we're doing what we're doing, like confident in it and clear about the why, I think mm-hmm. kids might not be thrilled, but they'll at least, you know, have an answer.
3: Yeah. I want to rewind a little bit because you said something that struck me, and I think it's important to point out because it's so true of every parent, myself included, you know, that the one place all bets are off is the airplane. But the way you phrased it was because that's what you need, right? Like that's what you need to deal with being on a plane with your children. And I think that is it's such an insightful and honest statement. Because I think sometimes as parents, we pull out the device or we put on the show because of what we need. Mm-hmm. And that's okay once in a while, maybe not all the time.
4: Totally.
3: When my son was young, when we were finally letting him watch TV, I would put on Bob the Builder for him. It was a 20-minute video, was not even a full half hour. And that was how much time I needed to take my shower and dry my hair. And yeah. So he got Bob the Builder, just one video. And it was a video. It was not Netflix continuing on and on and on. It was pop it in, take it out. That's it.
4: Yeah.
3: So we all do it. But I think it's so important, as you just did, to acknowledge that's why you're using it. You know, that it's for you. It's not just for the child. So yeah. I just wanted to point that out because I think it's a pretty common scenario for most parents.
4: Yeah. Right? And that's why I really do have empathy for parents. Like I have so much empathy when I see a parent at a restaurant who gives their kid a device. I get it. It is stressful. I think what I've just, as a word of encouragement is what I've noticed is that kids, like once they get over the hump of like hyperactivity or like, you know, the stressful part, like they can figure out something to do. You know, right. I've seen like my kids get to a space where then they're occupied, and it's not like they're totally occupied perfectly for the whole meal. Like we'll get up and take a walk too. But I have seen, you know, the shift. And then be able to, like, the best day was when my kids on their own started making a tower out of the jams and butter at the front place. And I was like, oh, this is just innate. Like, I didn't teach you how to do that. Like, they right. didn't figure out that they could do that.
3: What a great idea. Yeah.
4: And so, like, so the encouragement would be, like, if you do, like, leave it as a not an option. And, like, if you leave spaces for your kids to activate their imagination, it may feel uncomfortable at first, but like they will get there.
3: Yeah.
4: Like they're two very different kids. Oh, and the other thing we do use a lot, I will say, is audio. I do let them listen to things. So we have it's called the Tony box, and it's this little box. It's a great little,
3: it's called what?
4: Tony box. These are
3: Tony all box.
4: Right. Yeah. Okay. And they're these kind of soft speakers, and they have a bunch of different characters that you can put on top. And it has audio, story, and music. So it's a bunch of Disney characters, nice. A bunch of storybook characters, you know, a lot of like popular books and things. And so you put the character on and you can listen. And so we got that for my son when he was young.
3: Sure.
4: As a way to like help him calm down or quiet, give him something to hear or listen, you know, without using the screen. And he loved it. Now my daughter loves it. And she will just go, like when she needs to self-regulate, she'll go get the Tony box and she'll just kind of sit on the floor and play with the figurines and listen, or she'll lay in her bed and listen. My son now graduated to another little audio book device. It has actual chapter books that he can listen to. And so I do find, you know, I like the idea of audio as a way to engage them. And again, I think sure. because they know screens aren't an option and we introduced it so young, they love it. You know, they never.
3: And audio is different from a screen because it activates the child's imagination, right? They're forming the pictures in their own minds of what the narrator is saying. It's great for their attention to be able to listen and follow a story without an accompanying picture, whether that be on a screen, you know, or otherwise. And that they have little toys to play with at the same time, you know, keep their little hands busy too. Cool.
4: Yeah.
3: Gotta check that out. Nice.
4: That's a great tool for us too.
3: So let me ask you this. How do you handle situations where your parenting choices are different from those of other families? You know, maybe you're at someone else's house for a play date, you know, and the mom is going to put on a show, but maybe that's not your preference. How do you handle that?
4: Yeah. You know, it's tough because I do feel like I have some friends where we are totally in lockstep and we are definitely doing things similar, but I have friends where we're not. And I really try to be not judgmental about it. First and foremost, I just, you know, you don't know what every mom needs. And I have
3: absolutely.
4: A lot of
3: absolutely.
4: Everyone and how they're using technology. Obviously I have boundaries for my kids. I mean, there have definitely been, even with babysitters, you know, babysitters who've handed my kid a phone and I'll be like, actually, you know, I say to them, and at Finari, you know, we bring our kids to camp and the counselors. And so I try to make it clear, you know, people know I don't want my kids holding phones. I don't want, you know, especially when we're up at camp, we're not using screens and, you know, you know, you know, we'll be at restaurants with friends and I just, you know, I try, they know that it's not what we do. I will see Jonah peering over someone's shoulder, you know, if someone else is allowed to. I try not to be too rigid about it because at the end of the day, this one moment where they're doing this is not, you know, he can
3: look. It's not going to break the system.
4: Yeah.
3: But have you had conversations with other parents about your approach and why?
4: Yeah, I definitely have, especially my close friends. And I got really into Jonathan Haidt's book and
3: The Anxious Generation. Yeah.
4: So I actually, and he had done I don't know if it was a podcast or an interview or something. It was a YouTube link that kind of he summarized his book. And I sent it to like 10 of my friends. And I was like, read this, watch this. I think it's really important because it just, so people that I know are trying to raise their kids in a really good way, who maybe don't have all this information. So I've definitely, you know, tried to articulate and I try to slip into conversation and different places as it comes up with my friends and peers who are moms, you know, why we do things the way we do it. And yeah.
3: So I try to push back from them.
4: No, never in concept. I think everyone gets it. But in practice, I think it's just harder for some people than others to put up that boundary as strictly as we are putting it up for varying reasons.
3: So wrapping up, what encouragement could you offer parents who want to be screen free in their approach or just more intentional in their approach with their kids?
4: Yeah, my encouragement would be to just, It's going to be hard. You know, it's hard. It's not easy. I think maybe sometimes I'm painting a picture like, it's amazing. My kids are so imaginative and blah, blah, blah. But it's hard, you know. Yes, it's hard. But it's also, I just think my kids have grown and blossomed. Their brains and their minds have just blossomed, I think, in part because of the boundaries we put on them. And so I think it's worth it. Even through those hard moments where you just want to pull out a device to pacify them. So know that like I see at least, you know, what I think is the product of that hard work. And it's so beautiful. My kids' minds are amazing. But also, you know, when you have to do the thing for yourself and put on the screen, it's okay. You're not breaking them and you're not breaking, like, it's okay. I've done that, you know, so too. So, you know, you have to also take care of your own mental health and have spaces for yourself to breathe, because parenting is so physically demanding in those young years. And I would use audio, you know, music, audio, use those resources. Those have helped my kids, you know, stay occupied in moments where I could have used a screen, using audio and introducing the audio from a young age so that they're used to it.
3: Right.
4: And I think just being clear about what the standard is for the house and being consistent, clear and consistent, I think is really helpful. When kids think there's a possibility they could get the screen, they will push and push for it until you fold. So
3: every time,
4: clear and consistent as much as you can, that'll create the expectation for them and they won't.
3: Excellent. Absolutely. Great. Anna, it's been wonderful to talk with you today. Thank you so much for being here.
4: Thanks for having me. It was a joy to share.
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0: Welcome to iSermon, Thoughts from a Local Parish. Father Theodore Periscopopoulos is the parish priest of Saints Constantine and Helen Greek Orthodox Church in Toronto, Canada. He is also the founder of the catechetical movement called Re-Catechism, which endeavors to re-educate current Orthodox adults on the teachings of the Orthodox faith. Here's Father Theodore.
1: Today is the great feast of Palm Sunday, and it is a feast where the church, at least the Orthodox Church, we have a celebration. We take a small break from the fasting, from the Lenten season. Right now, right before we start Holy Week tonight with the bridegroom services, and we don't stop fasting completely, but we take a break. We have fish today, wine and oil, and we have a little bit of a celebration because we are celebrating the entrance of Jesus into Jerusalem, which we as Christians, living 2,000 years later, having been brought up in Christian households, we understand that Christ is coming so that he may die. Yes, he may suffer and he may be crucified, but also that he may resurrect. So we know the end game. We know the story, how it ends. And so we are happy that Christ is coming, even though we know that in the next few days, we will have to listen and experience through the beautiful services of Holy Week, the difficult story and the narrative of Christ's sufferings. And we know that this is necessary to come to the Holy Resurrection. And so we have a celebration today. But I would say that if we really understand the story that is read to us today, the excerpt from the Bible that we read in the Gospel of the story of Christ entering into Jerusalem, although it seems like a happy event, because we hear that even the Jews at the time and the children, they grabbed the palm trees and the leaves and they threw their coats and clothing on the ground and they welcomed Jesus as a conqueror, as a victor, as a king into Jerusalem. And so it seemed to be a happy event for them as well. But really, in essence, it's not a happy event. It is a sad event. And why is it sad? Not because Christ is going to be arrested and tortured and crucified, but rather because the people who are accepting him today, who are welcoming him, I shouldn't use the word accepted, they are welcoming him today into Jerusalem, they do not understand who he is. They do not understand what they are doing. They don't understand what they are welcoming, who they are welcoming. They think in their minds that they are welcoming an earthly king. They think he is a man, a strong prophet, one who has the grace of God, one who is going to kick out the Romans, one who is going to, you know, get rid of those oppressors and bring freedom to the Jews in this life. He is going to give them everything they want in this life. And so that's why it's very interesting that in the Gospel of John, which is one of the four Gospels that we have, one of the four versions of the story, we hear John adds a little bit at the end of his story that the other evangelists do not have. He says that the reason why the Jews came to see Christ and the reason why they accepted him in this beautiful way, in this joyous way, was not because of the things he taught, was not because they understood, but because he raised Lazarus from the dead, because they saw the miracle and they were wowed by it. They were impressed. And so this is why they accepted him, because he worked a miracle. He brought somebody back from the dead. And so this was the great miracle that really made them want to accept him. It doesn't speak about anything about them understanding what Jesus taught, all the things that he would teach for the last 3 years. And so we see that they are fixated on the miracle. And so they accept him into Jerusalem, and they don't know who he is. And it is the same people who are accepting him today who are going to be calling, crucify him in 6 days, because he doesn't turn out to be the exact Messiah that they wanted him to be. He wasn't their Messiah. He was the Messiah, but not their Messiah. And so this story today has very much to do with Christ transitioning from the people that he came from, which is the old Israel, the Israel of God, the Jews, into what we know as the new Israel, the people who will believe in him. And this is why the symbolism of him riding on the colt of a donkey, on the smaller donkey, on the child of a donkey. Why does he sit on a donkey? Number one, because he's humble, because conquerors and kings come in on a horse. They don't come in on a donkey in the ancient world. And also, the little child of a donkey is symbolic. The fathers tell us that it is a symbolism of this transition from the old Israel, symbolized by the mother donkey, to the new Israel, which is the foal, the colt. And Jesus rides in. So he is entering into Jerusalem, and he is coming to meet and to become one with something. And what is that something that he comes to become one with, to meet? We hear it in the service tonight. Tonight on Sunday night and tomorrow night, Monday and Tuesday night, we have this beautiful service which is called the bridegroom service, Onim Fios, the bridegroom service. And Christ is the bridegroom. And why do we call him the bridegroom? Because he is coming to meet his bride. And who is the bride? The bride is the church. It's us. We are the bride. And the church uses this beautiful symbolism of marriage because we know that in Orthodox marriage, we say that the two become one. That the man and woman, when they get married in the church, they become one flesh, they become one body. And this is really what we're doing in the church when we get baptized into the church and we receive Holy Communion, we are becoming one with Christ. So we are becoming his faithful bride. We are meeting him. And so he is coming to die for his bride. He is coming to suffer for her. He is coming to give up everything from her so he can be one with her. It's a very, very beautiful symbolism of the male and the female, the bridegroom and the bride. And so he's coming to meet his new bride, the new Israel. Now all this, it has very much to do with us today. As always, the gospel has very much to do with us today. Why? Because we see that at the time of Christ, the Jews kind of had gotten to this kind of complacent, easygoing, you know, sometimes lazy way of believing. They said, we are the people of God. We have the revelation. All the other Gentiles, all those people on the outside, the Xenia, as we say today, all of them, they're all heathen. They're all idolaters. They don't believe in anything. We are the chosen people. We're going to go to heaven. Everybody else, well, we don't know about them. It sounds a little bit like the way we think today as Orthodox Christians, especially the Greeks. We have this ego, this pride. You know, we are Orthodox Christians. We have the fullness of the truth. Everybody else is wrong in some way. And this is the exact same way that the ancient Israel was thinking. So sometimes we get into this mode of thinking because we happen to be born into Orthodox families and we happen to be baptized as children, and we take it for granted. And so we begin to act like the ancient Israel. But we see in the Bible that we see that the ancient Israel loses the grace of God. It gets transferred to the new Israel. And that can happen to us as well, even though we are baptized Orthodox Christians. And I'll give you an example. Last week, we had our community dinner here for those people who are less fortunate within our community. We fed about 123 people of our local area here. And thank God we had a lot of volunteers and everybody did a wonderful job welcoming these people in our local community and bringing them in. And I had somebody call me, and it was very an interesting phone call. I had a woman call me who is actually of Greek descent, but now she is not Orthodox anymore. She has become a Protestant. And she calls me up to tell me, Father, you know, my name is such and such, and I read in the newspaper that you fed the poor. Very good. Congratulations. She goes, but you know, Father, she goes, that's not enough. It doesn't cut it. Those were her words. And I was kind of a little bit offended when she said that. My ego was hit. And she said, you know, Father, okay, it's nice to feed 120 people once in a while. But she goes, you know, we have a little church with my husband, she says, here in the Western area. And we only have 15 people. That's it. And we feed 123 people every Wednesday. And that's what you need to do. And I said, well, you know, we're just starting out and we've never done this before. And I don't know if we have enough volunteers to be able to do this every week. And she said, you don't have enough volunteers. She goes, how many people are in your church? I said, about 350 to 400 on Sundays. She said, 350, 400. And you can't feed the poor once a week? That's what we're supposed to be doing as Orthodox Christians, as Christians generally. So this is a non-Orthodox Christian telling an Orthodox priest that he's not doing enough, and she was right, 100%. And so I bring up this example because many times, you know, we as Orthodox Christians, we become more concerned about, you know, beautifying our churches, how many icons we have, or, you know, our panigiri, our festivals, or our events, and this and that, and our teas and luncheons and all these things that we do for our own people. But very rarely do we remember those who are outside of our church, who are not part of our community, and what we do for them. And how much time do we really spend spreading the gospel? And I don't mean knocking on people's doors and preaching the gospel to them, but rather preaching through our actions and through our love and compassion. How many of us during Lent did what we spoke about at the very beginning of Lent, which was to fast for meat and dairy, and then to take that money that is in our pockets that we didn't spend on those expensive foods and give it away to the poor, as opposed to leaving it in the bank account and saying, oh great, I got to save some money this Lent. You know, how many of us actually did that? And so I think that when we kind of don't do those things, we miss the point of being Christians in the first place. We fall into that category of the old Israel. And that's very, very dangerous for us today because we claim to have the truth And we claim to be the light of the world, and yet we forget that that light needs to shine upon everybody. And so I don't know how it's possible for us as Orthodox Christians to say that we're Christians, but and yet we don't forgive. We say we're Christians, and yet we don't give to the poor. We say we're Christians, and yet we don't have empathy. We say we're Christians, and we don't commune. We say we're Christians, we don't go to church. We say we're Christians, we don't confess. We don't do these basic things that make us who we are as Christians, that define us as Orthodox Christians. And I think the gospel today reminds us of that danger, that the Jews at the time of Christ had ceased to act like the people of God. They didn't understand. They didn't understand who Christ was because they themselves did not understand what God was trying to tell them. And many times we ourselves as Orthodox Christians, we may go to church every Sunday and we still don't understand what God is trying to tell us because we have our own ideas. We have our own logismi, as we said. And so now we are entering into Holy Week. And we hope and we pray to God that these last 47 days of fasting and spiritual preparation will allow us to open up our hearts, to open up our souls, and to be able to understand and comprehend truly what the resurrection is all about. And not only the resurrection, but also the passion and the crucifixion that leads up to it. And that we pray that through kind of listening to these beautiful hymns and coming to church that our hearts are softened and we forget about the thoughts that we have. We forget about the ideas we have formulated in our minds and we allow the truth of God to kind of come into us and to give us that humility and that strength and that love for our neighbors that many times we lack. I lack it too as a priest, and I'm a priest. And I forget to love my neighbor. I forget to help those who are poor. I forget to forgive. And that's a very dangerous thing for us. And so I think this is the message that we can take from today's gospel, that we don't want to be like the old Israel. We want to be like the new Israel. And the new Israel is the one who understands, is the one that does not reject Christ when it's convenient for us to reject Him or accept Him only when it's convenient, but to see Him and to accept Him as He is, with humility, with love, and to be able to allow that love to shine throughout the whole world by the example that we live in our own lives. May we have a blessed Pascha. May we have a blessed feast today. O Theos Panta Mazi Sas, ke kali anasi synagogi. Amen.
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2: It's the Hearts and Minds podcast with Father John Oliver. 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
3: It may be the most basic, most straightforward, most consistent narrative thread running through all of Holy Scripture. Man and God, earth and heaven, human and divine, material and spiritual, fallen and perfect, here and there, now and then. In life, there are two ways and only two ways, and every human being gets to choose. Zechariah chapter 4, not by might, not by power, but by my spirit, says the Lord. John 3, I tell you, unless a human is not just born, but born from above, they cannot inherit the kingdom of heaven. 2 Corinthians 5, for we walk by faith, not by sight. John 8, you are from below, I am from above. You are of this world, I am not of this world. 1 Corinthians 15, flesh and blood cannot inherit the kingdom of God, neither doth corruption inherit incorruption. Two ways, only two ways, and it's everywhere in Holy Scripture. For centuries, the Christian faith has provided a way of life for those who choose what the liturgy calls a spiritual manner of living, both thinking and doing such things as are well-pleasing unto thee. And in the center of that way of life is the sacrament of sacraments, the mystery of mysteries, Holy Communion, the human participation in the life-giving body and blood of our Lord and God and Savior Jesus Christ. It is beautiful how many of the miracles of Christ were delivered through touch. Parents would bring little children to Christ to touch them. A man blind from birth had his sight restored by the hands of Christ. Lepers would be cleansed because Christ laid hands upon them. The woman with the issue of blood was healed just from touching the garment that touched the body of Christ. What do all these entrances of the perfect into the fallen, of the divine into the human, have in common? They all come through the physical body and blood of the person of Jesus Christ. What then is Holy Communion? It is God entering us so that we might enter God. Some time ago, a small group of Navajo Native Americans enrolled in the University of Arizona School of Film, Theater, and Television. One semester, they chose as their project to make a film about Navajo rug weaving. The Navajo have long been considered great artisans, creating some of the most colorful and beautiful textiles produced by North American Indians. The students got to work. The project took months to complete. The day came when each student or group of students were to show their projects. Lights went out, and the film on Navajo rug weaving began. It showed many lovely scenes. Children playing on dusty roads, sheep grazing at sunset, a grandmother in a kitchen preparing a meal, images of pickup trucks and farmers and wind blowing through trees and a mother braiding her daughter's hair, a flea market, the shearing of sheep, the making of bread, and a boy by a river learning how to fish, scenes of children in school. And then, at the very end of the film, the final shot before fading to black, a half-woven Navajo rug resting on a loom. Not what anyone was expecting. The weaponizing of Hurricane Helene.

different angle on the hurricane. We're going to ground our approach in the Divine Liturgy. In the great litany that opens the service, the same litany that opens great Vespers and Matins too, the priest lays into the prayerful hands of the faithful this petition: for seasonable weather, abundance of the fruits of the earth, and peaceful times, let us pray to the Lord. As with this and every other petition, it is you, the faithful, the royal priesthood of believers, who lift the need to God, as you say, Lord, have mercy. In the petition before this, in the Great Litany, we pray for this city, for every city and countryside, and the faithful who dwell therein. That is to say, we pray for the world of humans. Now we expand the embrace of our prayer to pray for humans by praying for the world of nature. Love of neighbor is inseparable from love of nature, because if we love our neighbor, we care about his well-being. We care about her well-being. And human well-being depends on the quality of the food we eat, the purity of the air we breathe, the cleanliness of the water we drink. So we pray for seasonable weather, for abundance of the fruits of the earth, and for peaceful times. We care about the ecological devastation caused by Hurricane Helene or Hurricane Milton. We care about the incredible suffering. We care about the loss of human life. But there is another reason, a deep and powerful reason, why we care about things like hurricanes and natural disasters, and why we care about climate and weather and earth and the whole of nature. And that deep and powerful reason is connected to that student film on Navajo rug weaving. It showed many lovely scenes: children playing on dusty roads, sheep grazing at sunset, a grandmother in a kitchen preparing a meal, a river running with fish, wind blowing through trees, a mother braiding her daughter's hair. Then, at the very end of the film, the final shot before fading to black, a half-woven Navajo rug resting on a loom. Not what anyone was expecting. When invited to explain why they made the film this way, one of the Navajo students said this: "We wanted to show that when the sun shines and when the river flows and when the wheat grows and when the sheep graze and when the people live, when all those things are working together as one whole, peacefully, you can get rugs out of it." It was more about just beautiful rugs. It was about the life from which beautiful rugs come. And when asked why we Christians pray for seasonable weather, for abundance of the fruits of the earth, and for peaceful times, and why we Christians care about climate and weather and the whole of nature, we say this: we want to show that when the sun shines and the wind blows and the rain falls, and when the soil moves and the bees pollinate and the wheat grows and the grapes ripen, when all those things are working together as one whole, peacefully, you can get bread and wine out of it. And when we can get bread and wine from the natural world, we can bring that bread and that wine to the church. And when we bring that bread and that wine to the church, we can offer that bread and that wine to God. Thine own of thine own, we offer unto thee. And through that bread and that wine, God offers himself back to the whole world and draws the whole world to himself. Jesus said, "The one who eats my flesh and drinks my blood has eternal life, and I will raise him up on the last day. For my flesh is true food, and my blood is true drink. The one who eats my flesh and drinks my blood remains in me, and I in him." We care about hurricanes. We care about ecological devastation. We care about suffering. We care about the loss of human life. And we also care because when everything around us is working together as one whole,

peacefully, everyone has a chance of immortality. 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

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Father John Oliver is the priest at St. Elizabeth the New Martyr Orthodox Church in Murfreesboro, Tennessee, and the author of Touching Heaven, Finding God on the Island of Vallon, published by Conciliar Press. 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

0: 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You are listening to Ancient Faith Radio. 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Everyday Orthodox with your host, Elisa Bielatich Davis. We get together on Sunday nights to meet everyday Orthodox Christians. We're hoping to get to know the members of the body of Christ across all of our various jurisdictions and regions. We may worship in various languages or even on different calendars, but we have so much in common. Come get to know someone new and see how they're living out this Orthodox faith in another corner of the world. After all, every person is an icon of Christ. And as we'll see, every person has a story to tell. If you have a question for tonight's guest, we invite you to call in and join the conversation at 1-855-237-2346. That's 1-855-AF-RADIO. 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
1: It is Sunday, April 23rd, and we are live on Ancient Faith Radio. Christ is risen! We took a little break for Pascha and Holy Week, and here we are back in the beautiful light of Pascha. And I pray that all of you had a wonderful, bright week. We are here on Everyday Orthodox. I should say I'm Elisa. I'm Elisa Bielatich Davis. And we get together here on Sunday nights to get to know everyday Orthodox Christians. It's sort of a grassroots effort to build unity through conversation. You know, I figure Orthodox unity doesn't just have to be about bishops and jurisdictions, right? It could just be about Orthodox brothers and sisters loving one another and knowing one another. And that sort of unity is very achievable. So let's do that. So we're here tonight. We've got Matushka Trudy Richter engineering the program and taking your calls. And you can call in, I should say, at 1-855-AF-RADIO. Can you see how rusty I am? My goodness, I'm all goofy. 1-855-237-2346, 1-855-AF-RADIO. So you're always welcome to call in and talk to our guest. And, you know, you can find our show, of course, it's always archived as a podcast. And I know a lot of our listeners listen later, but we're also live on Ancient Faith on the app and the website. And tonight we are streaming live on Facebook and YouTube. You just go look for Ancient Faith Radio or Ancient Faith Ministries, and you'll find us streaming live all over the place. It's actually hard to avoid us once you start looking around. But tonight we have a wonderful guest. I'm really excited, actually, to finally get a chance to talk to her a little bit because we email a little bit. We're on social media with each other a little bit because our guest actually works with one of our Orthodox publishers with Park End Books. So I always get to see her there. But so our guest is named Katie or Catherine Rietzke. And Catherine's blessed to be the wife of Daniel and the mother of four children. And I have to say, you know, kudos to her because her four children are currently six and under. So she has four little ones, which is, as those of you who've had big families or even small families or just ever met a little kid know, it is exhausting physically, right? Like later it's more emotional, but when they're little, it's pretty physical. But she's a reader. She loves reading. She reads children's literature and adult literature. And she has become a writer as well. So her passion for education and almsgiving and prayer has produced her beautiful first book, which is called God's Saintly Friends. And I'm excited to talk about her book. She is actually at Holy Apostles Orthodox Mission in Bowling Green, Kentucky. And she's the church school director there. She's the founder of their nursery program. And she's an adjunct professor of history at WKU, which I think is Western Kentucky University, but we'll have to confirm that with her. Don't quote me on it quite yet. But she's really wonderful, as you can already imagine from that description. But let's introduce her right now. Catherine, welcome to the program.
2: Oh, thank you so much for having me. I've been looking forward to it.
1: Oh, it is really great to have you because, as I mentioned, you and I kind of interact back and forth here and there a little bit because you've been working with Park End Books as well. Are you still working with Park End?
2: Yes. Yeah. I'm currently, because I've taken on a full-time job as a university professor, more of a consultant currently for Park End. And I still do some social media, and we're going to start up interviews again for Park End Books this summer. So be looking ahead for those.
1: Oh, that's great. That's great. Yeah, I wondered, I thought, how are you doing all of this? My goodness, it's a lot. It's so much. But okay, so I want to hear your story from the beginning. Like, where were you born? Where does your story start?
2: Sure. Well, my story starts in the swamps of Leesburg, Florida, where I was born. And I really do mean swamps. I grew up living on a lake where we frequently had what my brother and I named Scarface, living under mm-hmm. our back deck, which was a 13-foot alligator. And so when I say swamps, I truly mean it.
1: Were you terrified of that alligator? Or was it just like, he's just always there?
2: No.
1: He never hurts anybody.
2: Right.
1: No big deal.
2: Right. No, but, because, well, we had a fence in the backyard, and then, but he was under the deck. That was kind of, you know, a step down from the back kind of
1: this
2: yard.
1: This is the stuff nightmares are made of. Are you kidding
2: me? I know. But I guess when it's just around you all the time, you just learn to respect, you know, their space and be conscious when you're riding your bike. Like, I remember my parents saying, you know, if you see one on the road down at this certain area, just turn your bike around and come back home, and, you know, don't go close to it. So I guess we just kind of got used to that.
1: That's so amazing. But you do see videos, right? Like, on social media, you'll see videos where people are in Florida and they're walking along, and they're like, look at this huge gator in the road. And it's just like, oh my goodness, it's hard to imagine getting used to that. But then we all get used to whatever weird dangers mm-hmm. are around us, I suppose.
2: Like, yes. But I mean, I would not approach a big gator for a social media video. Yeah, I would still not do that.
1: Right. It does seem like this is a better time to be moving away, my friend. Don't worry about the viral videos. Like,
2: exactly.
1: Oh my goodness. Okay. So you had a brother who named the alligator Scarface. And what did you have, just the one sibling, or did you have more than one?
2: Yes. I just grew up with an older brother. He's 2 years older than I am.
1: Oh, that's fun. That's really fun. Okay. So what were your parents like? Did they always live in Florida, or had they moved there, or like, what was your family?
2: Yeah. So my dad, even though he was born in Tennessee, on his mother's side, I am 6th or 7th generation Floridian. And so other than my dad being born in Tennessee for, I think, 2 years, my grandmother lived out of state and then came back. But she was born in Nocatee, Florida, which is kind of close to Lake Okeechobee. And then both her mother, grandmother, and great-grandmother were all born in Florida. And so that's actually kind of rare to have that many people born and to be Florida natives.
1: Oh, that's so, kind of neat.
2: Yeah. And then my mom grew up in Arkansas, but her dad was a Church of Christ preacher. And so they moved very frequently. And after she went to college, her parents retired in Florida. And so that's kind of how both of my parents ended up in kind of the same area. They were both teachers. And so then, yeah, I spent my whole life until college in Florida.
1: Wow. Okay. Well, yeah, it is rare, because I was going to say, like, most Floridians, we always think people tend to move from the Northeast down to Florida, mm-hmm. right? So mm-hmm. Florida is filled with transplants. So that's kind of, it sort of makes sense that you have both in your family.
2: Yes. Well, and I did the opposite. Now I'm much further north.
1: That's right. That's absolutely right. Okay. So did you always live, like, when you say in the swamps, it was wet, was it also a small town, or was it kind of a suburb?
2: Yeah. Yeah. So I lived kind of in rural central Florida. So we were about 45 minutes west of Orlando and about 30 minutes east of Ocala. So kind of right in the very middle of what's called central Florida. And so that region has lots and lots of lakes, lots of swamps too, and wildlife and boating and fishing and all of that kind of thing. It's right also very close to the Ocala National Forest. So you also have kind of that very, not very populated area, but then the town where I went to school was kind of a conglomerate of the surrounding kind of rural areas came together where the schools were.
1: Okay. That makes sense. That's neat, though. It is really that area of Florida. I have a friend who lives north of Orlando. So we've driven like from there over to Clearwater, mm-hmm. driven over to St. Augustine. And so that whole like sort of band of Central Florida right there, it is jungle. Like it's just, it's amazing and it's beautiful. And I remember when she moved to Florida, I was thinking like the most dangerous thing she might face might be an iguana. And they were like, oh no, you have to watch out for bears and you have to watch out for this and that.
2: Yes.
1: She's got everything. Like it's amazing the wildlife there. Do you miss that not being in Florida anymore? Or is it kind of a relief to be away from? Because I mean, it's a lot of wildlife and it's very, very beautiful, but it's not safe exactly, right? It's
2: right.
1: All dangerous wildlife.
2: Yeah. I think one of the things that was appealing to me about where I live now were the changing of the seasons. And so Florida is just so oppressively hot and humid for most of the year. You might get a break from late October to February. But even then, you might have days in the 80s, which I mean, for some people is great. And certainly when we're getting to the end of February and into March, where we live and it's still cold, my husband and I are like, we probably need to be in Florida instead of this forever winter. And so I do miss the lakes. Where we live, there are, you know, creeks, and there are actually quite a few lakes about 30 minutes from here. But I do miss the water. So I'm in South Central Kentucky, kind of close to the Tennessee line, actually. So even though our local parish is in Bowling Green, Kentucky, I live in Franklin, which is right just a few miles from Tennessee, actually.
1: Okay. Well, neat. Well, yeah, I mean, you really have moved from one like heavily wooded place to another, ultimately, right? Like it's still, you still have all the trees.
2: Still very rural, beauty. Yes.
1: Yeah. Oh, you're still rural, huh? It's still a small
2: town. Yes.
1: Okay. That's neat. Okay. Well, so tell me about yourself as a kid. What were you like? What did you like to do as a kid?
2: Well, I love to be outside. I love to be outside and I love to sing. And so my mom said that I actually sang before I talked. Each summer, because my parents were teachers, they had the summers off. And so we would go camping all over the United States. And so that was always a really big part, both of my childhood. And then that bled into my kind of adult adventures was travel. So I would definitely say, you know, being outdoors, I've been in choir since I was a very young age. And exposed to lots of different kinds of music from my parents, also. So I would say, you know, a young Katie would be probably skinned kneed, slightly dirty child with lots of flowers and singing through the swamps, I guess, would be the picture I would paint.
1: And now one of your grandparents was Church of Christ. So did you grow up in Church of Christ?
2: I did. Both sides of my family growing up were Church of Christ. And my one grandfather was a preacher. And then, but the other side was also that. And that's how my parents met, was going to the same church. So I grew up definitely in the Church of Christ.
1: And were you growing up in the same parish, like where your parents had grown up and met, or like, was it like just all old school?
2: It was
1: like
2: the
1: everybody
2: same,
1: forever's been in that place.
2: It was the same church where they met, but they had both moved to Leesburg from other cities in Florida.
1: So not where they grew
2: up. For teaching jobs. Yeah. Not where they grew up.
1: Okay. Well, that makes sense. That's neat though. That's really neat. And so, are you still there, Katie? I heard a little bump and I thought, well, I'll just talk long enough that she'll be right back. But I'm afraid I might be wrong. I might have to talk a really long time before she comes back. It happens sometimes, as you all know, our regular listeners. Oh, yeah. So I want to tell you guys a little bit about Katie.
2: Hello. Sorry about that.
1: Oh, yay. you're back. You're back. I was just going to just start like rambling about Park End books to fill in space.
2: But I think my rural signal had a little break.
1: Yeah. You know what? There's a trade-off for being out in that beautiful, beautiful hills with all the lakes and the trees and everything else.
2: Yes. But,
1: So you grew up Church of Christ. Were you like really active in the church as a kid? Did you like it a lot?
2: Or in fact, I went to a Church of Christ summer camp in Florida every single summer from the time I was 8 until I was actually in college. And then I served as a counselor at that same camp. And so I was very much involved, especially with youth. And then I ended up going to a private Church of Christ college for my first 2 years that was associated with that summer camp.
1: Oh, wow. Okay. So what were you studying in college? And I guess also just, you know, as you're making that decision to go to college, what did you picture yourself doing? What did you think you were going to want to do? Who did you think you were? You know what I mean? Like sometimes that changes dramatically after we get there. So who were you before you went? And did that stay constant?
2: Sure. Well, before I went, I think I always had an interest in teaching, and probably due to the fact that both my parents were teachers, so I was used to kind of that schedule and that opportunities to teach others and working with, like I always volunteered to help teach the younger Bible classes and things like that. And so I think going into college, partially I kind of wanted to have fun and just explore, you know, being an adult, but then I also, because I was going to a private Church of Christ school, I knew that, you know, faith and religious-based teaching would be a big part of that. And I actually started out as a music major, vocal performance. And so I think originally I thought I was going to maybe be some kind of music teacher. But ultimately things kind of went a different path for that.
1: Okay. So why did they go a different path?
2: Well, I found out that I got extreme anxiety before performances.
1: Oh, no. Wait, did you not know that before? Had you never, were you a music major who had never performed before anyone?
2: I was That's a music amazing. Major, yeah, who hadn't performed solo concerts or performances often. And so I had usually been singing in a group, or if I was singing in a solo situation, it was like in a musical, not a concert where it was just myself and a piano with, I could see everyone in the audience. There was no spotlight. And I just came to think, I also had a vocal teacher who really wanted me to be a high soprano. And I was convinced that I was not that. And so I would just get this anxiety of, I'm not going to hit this note, or this isn't going to sound quite right. And so, it just didn't, it kind of took the fun out of singing for me for a while. And I just decided, well, this is not really for me. But I had this really amazing history professor. And I thought, well, this is, you know, I've always been really interested in history, probably linking back to traveling. Because when we would go camping, my dad's parents would come with us and we would go to like all the ranger talks, and we would go to Mesa Verde and these other archaeological sites. And so I had already been exposed to kind of all this American history. And I think when I took that class and I had a very dynamic history professor, that kind of sparked something in me. And I thought, oh, well, I'm obviously going to be a history professor now. And so I really kind of switched gears my sophomore year of college.
1: Wow. Well, and you also changed schools shortly thereafter, right?
2: Yeah. As a junior, I transferred to Western Kentucky University. And for a moment, I thought I was going to do a double in archaeology and history, mostly because of Indiana Jones. But then I took an archaeology course.
1: Most archaeologists in the current age are probably inspired by Indiana Jones.
2: Right. I mean, because obviously that's how archaeology works. Yeah. You know, you
1: that's
2: do
1: what
2: all
1: it's
2: those
1: like.
2: Things. Right.
1: That's what it's like. You're trying to outrun the Nazis and grab the good
2: exactly.
1: stuff and bring it to a museum.
2: And find
1: now
2: this treasure.
1: Now also is funny,
2: amazing
1: right? Because he's like, this belongs in a museum. And you're like, well, does it? I mean, is that right? Like, are you taking it to England? Like, what are you doing? But it's all it's so funny. It all looks different 20 and 30 years later.
2: Yes, it does. So
1: what happened?
2: But
1: you didn't become indie at all?
2: I guess not yet. Maybe someday.
1: There's still room. I like
2: there's still
1: you
2: a chance.
1: You know what? It's really true, though. You never know what's around the corner.
2: Yeah, you don't.
1: Any day now.
2: You don't. And so I took some archaeology classes and it just, you know, it didn't click. It's a lot more science oriented than I realized. I took an anthropology class along with the archaeology class. And I was just so fascinated by the description of different cultures and belief systems. And so I really kind of latched more onto the anthropology side than the archaeology side. But I definitely was also enjoying my history courses. But because I had taken all those biblical courses at the private Church of Christ College, I found out that I could double major in religious studies. So I actually ended up getting a bachelor's degree that was a double major in religious studies and history.
1: Oh, neat. Okay. That's very neat. Now, so when you were in college, you're thinking pretty sure you're going to be a professor, right? Which you are. So there you go. Like, that's so rare that people actually decide to be what they're going to be. That's fantastic. But so that was the plan. Were you thinking that you wanted to get married and have kids? What were you thinking?
2: Yes. That was also, people always joked the private school that I went to was, you know, where women went to get their MRS degree. And so, you know, the plan was to meet, you know, some other Church of Christ person and have a family and, but also do teaching on the side or, you know, be a teacher, but then also, yes, get married and have kids. That was definitely always, because I enjoyed kids so much. Both from teaching, you know, Bible classes and also volunteering at the summer camp every summer. So I always wanted to work with kids too. In fact, my mom said at a very young age, I would ask her to babysit the babies at church because I wanted to play with them because I wanted to babysit, but I was too young.
1: And so
2: from a young age, I always loved children. And I always loved working with children. And obviously being a history professor, that's a different age group.
1: Yes, sadly, that is different.
2: And so I've always loved the whole range of children. Tell my college students that I call them children.
1: No, they're not children. They're definitely full-grown adults. Any of them, they know all of it. But so tell me, you know, I happen to absolutely love summer camp myself. So I want to hear, like, what did you love about camp? What was it that made you decide to go back and be a counselor? And it's part of your inspiration for teaching. Like, what was it about camp that was special to you?
2: I think it was because of where I grew up, because it was so rural and our local church was so small. It was really kind of limited the other kids my age. So both in my neighborhood growing up, my brother and I were typically the only kids because Florida is such a retirement center. It just happened that our neighborhood was mostly retired people who, you know, might have grandkids visit for the summer, but consistently it was just my brother, and me playing, not a big group of other kids that you might imagine in a large neighborhood. And then also at our church, most of the other kids were my cousins. And so, you know, the opportunities to meet other kids who maybe shared my religious beliefs or kind of ideals was kind of limited to the summer camp experiences. So I think that was part of it. And then I always loved crafts. I'm a craft person. And so I took all the crafting classes that I could.
1: Oh, there you go. That's cool. That's very neat. And so, okay, so you love summer camp. You love all these things. You're going to school. Did you meet your husband in college, like with the MRS degree and all of that? Or did you eventually find him later?
2: So this one's kind of fun. So he was in college and I wasn't a professor.
1: Oh, no.
2: But he was not my student. I want to make it clear.
1: Goodness.
2: He was not my student. So my husband is younger than I am by a few years. And
1: oh, no.
2: So I had already graduated with my master's degree. And the university immediately asked me right after graduation, will you teach these courses, please? And so I was 24 years old, 26 years old, teaching college courses.
1: And wow, that's a young professor. That is very
2: young. Yeah. And that was an experience too.
1: Sure. Well, it's hard when you're just barely out of that age group yourself, right? Like it's
2: yes.
1: It's
2: yeah,
1: hard to
2: well, they looked at me like a,
1: to not
2: right,
1: like
2: exactly.
1: a buddy. And yeah.
2: Exactly. Yeah. So that was, kind of right out of grad school into teaching. And so then my husband grew up Serbian Orthodox, but there was no Orthodox church in rural Kentucky anywhere close to where we lived. And so he, you know, his parents would take him to Orthodox churches in Pittsburgh when they went to visit family, or in Louisville when they would go for Pascha and the Nativity. And so when an Orthodox mission was formed in Bowling Green, and I was a founding member of that, so we kind of skipped over my conversion to Orthodoxy.
1: Yeah, we're going to have to go back to that, but you can finish the story first.
2: Yeah, and so I, in fact, was friends with his older sister, and I knew his mom because she was going to these Bible studies because she wanted an Orthodox mission here too. And I was a convert and was supporting the mission being formed here. So actually, my mother-in-law likes to tell people that I was her friend first before I even met her son.
1: I don't know, so, that's even worse, right? Like, oh, so you're dating not only a student, but your friend's son. Fantastic.
2: Yeah. And so, what's funny is because I was a little bit older, when her son started coming to the mission, once it was formed, she would come up to me and say, you know, Katie, set Daniel up with this girl who was his age. Or, oh, Katie, can you see if Daniel will talk to this girl who is also his age? And so I actually was talking to my now husband because I was trying to help his mom play matchmaker for these other girls. But come to find out, he was interested in me, not these other girls.
1: Oh, that's awesome.
2: And so, meanwhile, my mother-in-law is praying to Saint Xenia that for both myself and her son to find a spouse.
1: Oh,
2: without connecting the dots.
1: This is easy.
2: Right. Without connecting the dots that, oh, they're going to find each other.
1: No way.
2: And so
1: fantastic.
2: So when he asked me on my first date, I thought 100% that his mother put him up to it. Like, oh, she's just, you know, making the rounds of, okay, now he's going to ask Katie out.
1: Right. Next.
2: And, right. And, but it was the best date I had ever been on. I just laughed. I think because I was comfortable and I wasn't even thinking of it as a date. I thought it was just like, oh, this is Denise setting up, you know, her son, whatever. But for some reason, before I went on the date, I told my roommate, I said, if this goes well, I kind of think I might marry this person. And apparently my husband had told his roommate the same thing, that if this date goes well and she says she'll date me again, then I'm going to marry her. And so it was a very fast kind of, we went on the date and that was that. and we
1: it's almost
2: engaged.
1: Like you kind of knew subconsciously but didn't really get it consciously.
2: Right.
1: You know, like you weren't really taking it seriously, but at some level you were like, well, this would obviously be a perfect match, but it's probably not, so I'm not going to worry about it.
2: Yes, I think you're right.
1: Oh, that's a great story. That's amazing. Yeah. That's absolutely amazing.
2: We'll be married for 9 years in May. So,
1: Wow. I love that story. My goodness. All right. Well, we're going to take a short break. And when we come back, we are going to back up a little bit and try to understand how this nice Church of Christ girl got mixed in with all these Serbian Orthodox people. and how amazing that you converted. I'm always extra blown away by people who convert to Orthodoxy when there's not a convenient parish nearby. So I cannot wait to hear your story. But we'll be right back in just a moment. And just to remind our callers, if you have any questions, you're welcome to call in at 1-855-AF-RADIO. That's 1-855-237-2346. And we'll be right back.
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3: For all of us, male or female, parent or not, that's what it's often like, isn't it? It's at the end of our own tether that the miracle happens. It is in our greatest weakness that God's strength is known. It's when we decrease that He can increase. It's in losing our life that we find it. To put it another way, it's in the spot where St. Morwenna falls down exhausted that her spring rises up. It's when the people of God curse Moses in the wilderness and wish themselves back in Egypt that they hear the crack of the staff, the gush of water through the rock. It's when God himself is spat upon and mocked and bleeding and dead that the glorious resurrection is ushered in.
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0: 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Here again is Elisa.
1: And welcome back to Everyday Orthodox. I'm Elisa Bielatich Davis, and we're here tonight with Catherine Rietzke. And Catherine is the author of the new book, God's Saintly Friends, and we're going to talk all about that book. But first, we are going to rewind a little bit and try to figure out how this wonderful girl raised in the Church of Christ and very happy with her faith found herself becoming Orthodox and trying to get a mission going in Bowling Green, Kentucky. Like, what? How did you even hear about Orthodoxy?
2: Sure. Well, I'll have to drop Father Daniel Greason's name. Who's also at St. Anne's, Father Stephen Freeman. I heard the commercial at the beginning. Father Daniel is at that parish, and he and I went to the same Church of Christ school, along with a couple other college students. We all transferred to Western Kentucky University because they had a tuition incentive that if you transferred from this private college to Western, you could receive in-state tuition. And so a lot of us went up to WKU. And while I was in college, my parents divorced, and I felt like I wanted to go somewhere new. I didn't want to stay in Florida. I wanted to kind of maybe try living somewhere different. And so when I came up here, I actually started attending a community church that still had a lot of my Church of Christ friends who had also transferred, including Father Dan. But he was about a year or 2 years ahead of me. I think he was already a catechumen, perhaps at a mission in Nashville. And so he, because we still hung out together with some of our other mutual friends, invited me and said, "Hey, why don't you come down with me and our friend Cole to this mission in Nashville and just see what it's like?" And of course, prior to that, you know, I'd had kind of a long conversation with him just about, you know, history and how does history relate to the Church of Christ, and, you know, what is the continuity of the faith in our, from our beliefs. And so that's, I think, why he invited me to go. And I just remember it was, I think it was a small, maybe Rocor mission in Nashville that was in one of the library rooms of Vanderbilt College. And so we went in this very historical building up the stairs, and we came around a corner, and I remember looking into this very small room, and they had an iconostasis and a small chandelier, and the whole room was only lit by candles. And I just remember having this just overwhelming feeling of holiness. And I remember, I think someone handed me kind of a liturgical guide that also had some of the hymns in it. And I remember singing, and afterwards, the person who'd been standing in front of me was like, "Oh, how long have you been, you know, Orthodox? What brings you here?" And I said, "Oh, no, this is my first time in an Orthodox church." And they said, "Oh, well, you sing so well." And I said, "Oh, well, you know, I can read music." And he said, "Well, we need chanters, you know."
5: And I said, "That's so presumptuous."
2: And I said, "Well, I'm not Orthodox." And just from there, I think that that experience of holiness, and the music was very beautiful, and the service was unlike any religious service I had ever participated in. And so then I started going to this kind of Bible study at Kevin and Jeanette Burt's house in Bowling Green. And there were a lot of college students, and there were a few other, I think there were some other Orthodox people that were attending from fairly early on, because Father Alexander Addy of blessed memory from Louisville had come down to kind of recruit, like, okay, we have some Protestant converts who converted to Orthodoxy in Nashville, but now we want to try to bring in anyone who is Orthodox in the region to join and help. And so Father Addy is actually the one that called my mother-in-law, Denise. So from very early on, I think even before our first official liturgy in Bowling Green, my mother-in-law was at that Bible study on Tuesday nights. And
5: How you get a mission parish going, right? Like, you have to get everybody kind of together regularly and then slowly cultivate that community. And
2: So we started doing Reader's Vespers on Tuesday evenings. And then one evening, Father Addy and I think Bishop Mark was over us at the time, called and said, you know, "We need you guys to pick a name for this potential mission." And one of the young men who was there looked around and said, "Well, there's 12 of us. It should be Holy Apostles."
5: Oh, that's cool.
2: And Bishop Mark said, "That's amazing, because that's actually the name that I was going to propose to you all."
5: Wow. Oh,
2: so
5: that's
2: neat. I think it was meant for us to be Holy Apostles.
5: You know what? Missions take shape like that. You know, like, mm-hmm. we had a mission here in town, and I remember I had thought, you know, well, they should name it St. Luke, because that was our Slava saint, and that was my son's name, and I was just like, mm-hmm. it should be St. Luke. And the priest comes and he's like, "Well, I really want it to be St. Sava." And I sent in a request to the bishop, and he said, "Absolutely not, it's St. Luke." And he's like, "I don't know where that came from." Sorry, I was praying for that. But now it's St. Luke's Serbian Orthodox Church. You know,
2: amazing.
5: But it's interesting, because a lot of times in parishes, you'll have a story like that, right? Where it's mm-hmm. like two or three different people were all thinking about the same name. And so here we are. Mm-hmm. But out of curiosity, did your mother-in-law know Father Addy, or did he just look for Serbian names in the yellow pages, the white pages?
2: She knew him because they would visit for Pascha and Nativity and other times of the year. My father-in-law's parents lived in Louisville, so they visited there, you know, more than twice a year even. And so she would always go to St. Michael's. So she knew Father Addy, and she had been praying for a mission. She had been praying for something closer than Nashville or Louisville. So I think that was very much a part of her mind of wanting something closer.
5: So it made sense for him to reach out to her.
2: Mm-hmm,
5: so, yeah. So when you went out on your first date with your husband, is Daniel, right?
2: Mm-hmm, yeah.
5: When you went out with Daniel, was there even a mission parish yet? Or was it still the Bible study?
2: Yes. By the time, because there's about 6 or 7 years between when the mission was kind of formed with the Bible study and when my husband and I went on a date. So by that time, we actually had our current property.
5: Wow. Okay.
2: So in a very short time, we went from worshiping in a funeral home and a Catholic fellowship hall and a hotel hall to a rented facility behind a tattoo parlor.
5: Awesome.
2: Then from there, so yeah, that was the first call. In fact, I was chrismated right outside the tattoo parlor in a horse trough.
5: That's awesome.
2: With some other college catechumens by Father Addy. And
5: but see, so, that's faith, I mean, right? Like, it's one thing to walk into a big, beautiful cathedral and be like, yeah, this looks legitimate. But, like, if you're willing to do that in a horse trough out behind a tattoo parlor, like, that's real faith right there.
2: There was also railroad tracks right there. So,
5: nice.
2: I mean, it was the whole picture. But, yeah.
5: And your parents must have loved that.
2: Did your parents come when you were chrismated, or no?
5: How was that? Was it hard? I mean, I know for most of us,
2: sure,
5: it's hard on our parents when we, and just like if my kids were to convert away from Orthodoxy, mm-hmm. that would be hard on me, right? Like, I get it.
2: Yeah.
5: Was it hard on your parents?
2: It was definitely hard for my dad because he was the one who had baptized me when I was young in the Church of Christ and had kind of been a little more, he stayed in the Church of Christ and my mom had already left by the time I was in college. And so she was a little more, you know, explore your own beliefs. And for him, I think it was maybe he took it a little more personally that I was doing something against kind of his wishes or his teachings. And so I actually read, I think it's Light from the Christian East mm-hmm. with him before I was baptized. And that helped a little bit. And now we have a really good relationship where we speak fairly openly about religious things. But it was definitely a process and for both of us.
5: It's hard. I mean, and you can see that now raising your kids, right? Like you're responsible
2: absolutely.
5: For their spiritual upbringing. And then mm-hmm. it feels like they walk away. And you know, I often say though that moving from Protestantism to Orthodoxy isn't walking away from the faith. It's, you know, walking into maybe a different form of the faith, you know, something with more of the forms that have maybe have been, you know, outmoded or whatever you want to say, and you know, in other forms of Christianity, rejected would be a hard way to say it, maybe. But you know, it's not a different faith in the sense that you're not walking away from Christ; you're walking toward Christ. So it's hard. It's hard for people, and I get that. I think it was hard on my folks too. But I'm glad that he's made peace with it. And it was probably extra hard because your mom had walked away too. So it was just like, oh my gosh, everybody's abandoning ship. Oh my goodness.
2: Yes. Yes, that's he definitely had a very stressful couple of years there in a row. God bless him for his patience with us all.
5: God bless him. Absolutely. That's hard. But okay, so you guys got married, and it sounds like you got married pretty soon after you met. Like you guys kind of knew when that one mm-hmm. date went well, it was like, oh, well, you're the one. Is that what it was like?
2: Yeah, we got married the very next year.
5: Wow.
2: So our first date was February 15th, and we got married May 24th of the next year.
5: That's lovely. But when you know, right?
2: Yeah.
5: Absolutely.
2: Yep.
5: So how long was it before you guys started having kids? Did you have any time to just enjoy each other at all, or did you jump right in? Or what?
2: We had a honeymoon. I think, let's see, Chloe was born, our oldest, who's now 8, and I should amend my bio because they're now, my 4 kids are 8, 6, 4, and 2.
5: Oh, that's right. So I have an old bio. That's right.
2: Yeah, I should have updated that.
5: Oh, that's
2: I forgot, I think.
5: Well, it's probably partly because we kept postponing this show, so they might have been sick. We kept having to reschedule because, your whole family would have the flu, and then I'd randomly go out of town or something. I don't remember what exactly happened, but I know we rescheduled, so it's probably my fault.
2: So we were married in May of 2014, and then our oldest was born in April of 2015.
5: Yeah. There you go.
2: So about, I think we were married about 3 months or so.
5: Yeah.
2: And then Chloe.
5: And there you go. There you go.
2: Yeah.
5: I mean, it's a beautiful thing, right? And it's intentional. And you're like, I'm married. We're going to have kids, whatever. And then all of a sudden later, it's like, oh, we could have just had fun for a while.
2: We're hoping for a early retirement.
5: There you go. That works, right? When you have your kids young, they grow up and you're still young.
2: Yeah.
5: So it works out.
2: Yeah.
5: It works out. Do you guys feel like 4 is a really good number for you? Or are you just like, I'm just going to have a life?
2: Yeah, we do. When we were going through marriage counseling with Father Michael Nasser, who's now up at Grand Rapids.
5: Oh, yeah.
2: He was our first full-time parish priest in Bowling Green. When we were going through marriage counseling with him, one of the questions was, do you want a big family or a small family? What are your expectations there? And both of us had said we wanted a larger family. I just have a brother, and then my husband has 2 sisters. He's in the middle. And so he said he always felt outnumbered. So he said, I want an even number. My husband's also an accountant. So, numbers are important in our household. And so I guess 4 was kind of the magic number.
5: That's so funny.
2: And yeah,
5: I'm with your husband. I have opinions about numbers. This number I don't like that number. I like this number. I liked 4 and I liked 6 and I ended up with 5 and I was like, this is God just messing with me. Okay. So you guys have 4 kids now. But you're still working as a professor. Did you take a break at all? Why are you having all those babies? Or have you just been professing this whole time?
2: Well, the good thing is that I was always a part-time professor. And so I did there was a year off, I think the year we got married, where I didn't teach at all because I could make more money working full-time at a coffee shop to save up for our wedding.
5: Let's just sit with that for a moment and ask yourself, what's the problem with education right now?
2: go thank a teacher
5: about education. That's why, because Starbucks pays better than that's painful.
2: So I had already been kind of teaching part time and working food service, and then when we got pregnant with my daughter, at about 28 weeks, I had some complications. And so I had to stop working at the coffee shop altogether because I couldn't be on my feet for that many hours. Mm-hmm. And so then after she was born, I kind of thought, I'd kind of like to be out of food service and push more towards the academics. And so I actually got a job part-time at a community college once Chloe was, I think, 5 months old. And just to add to it, we were living with my in-laws because my husband was still in school. And so we lived in their basement, and my mother-in-law would watch Chloe while I taught 2 days a week. And so because I was only teaching part-time, I wasn't away for very long. And so when I think Chloe was about 5 months old, my mother-in-law would watch her while I taught, because we also lived with them. Yes. So that was a huge blessing.
5: It is a huge blessing. See, that's what happens when you marry a student, right? You got to move back home. You got to do all that. But then there's all of the upside of that. And that's, that's what they have in other cultures, right? Where people just have the grandparents nearby. And exactly, right? They can take care of the kids. It's beautiful. So I want to hear a little bit about, it seems like as we're discussing your whole story, there's no point where you're like, I'm going to be a children's author. And yet now you're a children's author. So how did that come about?
2: Yeah, so that happened when everything shut down with COVID. And I want to say it was maybe even the second or third week after March of 2020. And I had been home on spring break because I was teaching part-time at the university again. And so I had been home for spring break. And then, you know, I got the message from my university that we were going all virtual and that we should anticipate, you know, virtual only classes in the fall. And I had been really thinking about social media and then the lockdowns and my children. And I just kind of thought, you know, they're not going to see their friends for a little while. And I was also thinking about how social media kind of creates its own problems with friendship. And so I just kind of had this vision of friendship in my head. And I just thought, how, I'm also a church school director and church school teacher. So I'm constantly looking for, you know, lessons and things to teach my church school kids. And so I was thinking, like, how do we teach about friendship to even the littlest ones? How do we prepare them for a world where it's difficult to judge true friendship and godly friendship? And I thought, you know, there's saints for everything. And when I was actually finishing my bachelor's senior thesis, I wrote it on Saint Perpetua and Saint Felicity. I was taking a history senior seminar class that was on crime and punishment was a theme. And so I chose to write about early martyrs and how, you know, why did the Roman government prosecute them legally in court? Like, what, why? And so I read the story of Saint Perpetua and Felicity for the first time. And that was actually, I think, the semester before I became a catechumen also. So they were very instrumental in my conversion also. And so they were actually the first set of saints that came to mind. I thought, you know what? Their friendship was so strong that Felicity joined her mistress in prison. And, you know, we can read about how they comforted each other with prayer and singing, and they stayed together. You know, that's the kind of friendship I want for my kids. And so I thought, well, how can I write something, either a lesson or a book? And I talked to my husband. I said, you know, I think this could be a book, you know, God's Saintly Friends or Saintly Friends of God. And I actually got a notebook and I just kind of started sketching these stick figures of different saints that I knew were also friends. And so, you know, I thought of Saint Perpetua and Saint Felicity. I thought of Saint Ruth and Saint Naomi. I thought of, trying to think who some of the early ones were, Saint Cosmos and Saint Damian. You know, I thought, you know, who are pairs of saints who were friends and also did, you know, godly acts of service? I thought of, you know, Mother Maria of Paris and Father Dimitri. And so I just started kind of making this list of all these different saints who also had godly friendship or who displayed characteristics that were part of the faith. And pretty much I wrote them all out in one night. And then I asked my friend Abigail Holt and my priest and some other friends. In fact, Father Daniel Greason's wife, Chelsea, Curia Chelsea. I kind of emailed some friends and said, hey, do you know of any saints that were also friends or that you can think of that displayed, you know, virtues and friendship? And so I kind of compiled this list and I worked through it. And then

0: plans work and how to teach things, especially to young people. And I said, but you know, I have no artistic gifts at all. And so I had reached out to a couple different Orthodox illustrators to see if they were interested. And then I kind of came back around to my friend Abigail, because I had asked her advice originally on sets of saints. And then at the time, she was working with Draw Near Designs Company, which is a group of moms, Orthodox mothers, who also create some amazingly beautiful resources, based out of Louisville. And so I thought, she reached out to me and said, if you want me to illustrate this idea you have, I would be honored. Oh. And so I just kind of was like, yes.
1: So you had an illustrator before you had a publisher?
0: Yes. So we went very non-traditional route.
1: Yeah, I was going to say, usually people go to the publisher and then the publisher's like, okay, we've got these three illustrators who were, you know what I mean? Like,
0: right.
1: So you, you went to the publisher. Did you have like a completely perfect book that was ready to go? And you're just like, do you want this or not?
0: Well, I had, I think it was just my own ignorance, not knowing that that's right. How things go.
1: Yeah.
0: And so I said, Abby, why don't you draw up two spreads? You know, let's do two sets of saints. And so she drew up St. Patrick and St. Bridget and, who's the other one? I think St. Elizabeth and St. Barbara. And so she sketched those two, you know, finished those two spreads with the words. And we submitted those to a couple different Orthodox publishers. And, you know, one said, you know, we like it, but we want to think about it. And then about 9 months went by. And I just thought, oh, well, this isn't going to get published. And I really like it. And I think it's important. And so again, just my own ignorance and perseverance, I guess, I had seen some kind of, I don't know if it, not an advertisement, but something on my social media on Facebook popped up with Summer Kennard's picture. And it said something like, you know, new Orthodox publishing company, you know, opens requesting submissions. And I went to her website and one of the things on the list was board books. And I thought, you know what? I called Abby. I said, Abby, is it okay if I submit this to one more publisher? And she was like, yeah, you know, I've already done the illustrations. What can we lose? You know, we've gotten two no's, but you know, maybe, you know, this will be it. And so I sent the two spread proofs and the text to Summer. And within 24 hours, she had responded and said, yes, I love it. Let's make it two volumes, period. I'll send you the contract next week. And so
1: the beauty of a startup company, right? Like she doesn't have a board that has to debate for 15 weeks, right? She's just like, I looked at it. I think it's great.
0: Her gut.
1: Here we go.
0: Exactly.
1: Also, do you want to be my social media director? Let's go.
0: Right. That came a little later, but yeah. And so then I kind of started developing this relationship with Summer. And she was the one that was like, let's make it two volumes. And let's make the first one about friendship and the second one about family and you divide it how you want to with the saints. And so now, volume two just came out in November.
1: That's so amazing. That's just wonderful. Well, congratulations on two children's books. That's wonderful. I love that. And I love Summer, you know, Summer's publishing house, Park End Books. They just do great things. She does books that nobody else is doing, and she takes risks on people, and she's just neat. I enjoy it so much. I love Summer. But
0: yes.
1: That's beautiful. So do you think you're going to write another children's book in the future?
0: Well, spoiler alert. on May 12th, I'm launching a Kickstarter to fund a new board book that's going to be illustrated by a Coptic Orthodox artist named Yostina Kaoud. And it's called Little Steps. And it's all about the virtues featured in St. John of the Ladder's Ladder of Divine Ascent.
1: Oh, cool. Okay, how are we going to find this Kickstarter in May?
0: Yeah, so we'll be posting ultimately what we're trying to do is raise money for printing.

0: because printing costs have gone up and board books are especially expensive to make. And so the Kickstarter will be advertised on the Parkin Books pages and also on my author's Instagram account, Yostina's illustrator Instagram account. And so kind of across social media,
1: and,
0: especially
1: and author
0: also
1: account,
0: Parkin Books.
1: Catherine Rietzke?
0: Yes.
1: Is that what people would search? R-E-T-Z-K-E, Rietzke.
0: Correct.
1: Okay.
0: Yeah, they can
1: I want to make sure people can find you if they want to support that, because that sounds really neat. And Catherine, thank you so much for coming on the program. This has been really a joy. Thank you.
0: Oh, thank you so much for having me.
1: And thank you to all of our listeners for joining us again. And come back for next Sunday night's Everyday Orthodox Guest. We look forward to it. And Christ is risen.

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1: Do you want to be a priest? Join us for the first ever vocations retreat hosted by the Antiochian Archdiocese at the Antiochian Village, August 20th through 23rd, 2026. This retreat is for Orthodox men who are considering the vocation of priesthood within the Antiochian Archdiocese, as well as their wife, fiancé, or supportive family member. If you're trying to discern this vocation, join His Eminence Metropolitan Saba and other archdiocesan leaders for a long weekend of panel discussions, speaker sessions, church services, and socializing. 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
0: In the services of the Orthodox Church, we pray for a good death, a Christian end. 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
2: This is Come and See with Father Philip Hall, turning to and following Christ in the 21st century. Father Philip is parish priest at All Saints of Lincolnshire Orthodox Church in Lincoln, England.
3: In the name of the Father, and of the Son, and of the Holy Spirit, God is one. Amen. Christ is risen. Christ is risen from the dead, trampling down death by death, upon those in the tombs bestowing life. This is what we've been saying time and time and time again over the last week, which is wonderful. We need to keep that in our hearts for the entirety of the year, because in a very real sense, every single day is a day of resurrection. We commemorate the resurrection all sorts of ways throughout the year, but every day we think about the resurrection. Even when we're doing certain of the hours which talk about the crucifixion of Christ, we are then really, truly looking forward towards the resurrection. And that resurrection is what the readings are about this time. We have Acts chapter 5, verses 12 to 20, and John 20, 19 to 31. What do we find within that? What clues do we get about the resurrection life? Well, one of the things is they all meet together. Both in Acts and also in John, we find the disciples meeting together to pray, to be in each other's company, to keep each other safe and secure, to pray for each other, of course. And that starts off in John with them being frightened. They're fearful because there are people after them. That also happens in Acts. Other people are frightened of joining with them because there's an antagonism towards the members of the church. Now, perhaps we ought to think about that. Very often, members of the church they're soft. They're not causing any antagonism. They go out of their way not to upset anybody. But the reality is, the resurrection is deeply upsetting. It upsets all the money changers' booths. It upsets the apple carts. The resurrection rocks the boat most horribly. And we'll find that most often, people who are Christian are the sort of people that don't say boo to geese. But we need to be and should be the sort of people that geese ought to go around shivering in their feathers, wondering if we're going to say boo to them, and then discovering that we will. So we have that antagonism towards us. But that antagonism is also balanced by other people joining us. You find again in Acts of the Apostles, believers were joined to them all the time. Now, why were they born? Why were they being born again? Why were they joining the apostles? The reason comes again in John. In John, the Lord breathes upon them and he sends the apostles out. That's what apostle means, sent out. They're sent out as missionaries and evangelists to go and catch men and women and bring them into the kingdom of God. And the message they take is one of peace that causes gladness and joy within the hearer. But the peace is a really deep thing. We see some of that peace being shown in Acts again, where people come, they're healed. They're healed of their diseases, their infirmities, their mental and physical problems. They know where to come to. They come to the apostles, and there they find completeness. There they are made, as it were, back like Adam and Eve in the Garden of Eden before the fall. They find that they have been forgiven. You can only be healed if you've been forgiven. And that forgiveness the Lord offers to us right up until now. The people knew where to go and they knew who could teach them. You find this also in John and Acts and these things. You know, what does Thomas do? He proclaims true belief. He says, "My Lord and my God." He mentions the two natures of Christ and he acts in a very orthodox way, giving God the right glory by doing proskynesis, bowing down in front of him to the ground. And John also gives us true teaching. He says about the Lord that he is the Son of God, that he is the Christ, that he is the Lord and God, that we'll have life in his name. And he tells us about being filled with the Holy Spirit. He mentions the Christ being this door to all of these things. So in this, there are stories about shadows and doors, locked doors, people being frightened, people hiding themselves away, even the shadow of St. Peter covering them because Peter can't do it himself. The doors locked in the prison, and yet the doors are opened. The Lord appears behind locked doors. He appears where we are. Sometimes we ourselves have locked the doors of our own hearts. Well, we can open the doors or have them opened by the angels, or the Lord can simply appear in our heart anyway. And then he can add you as a believer to the kingdom of God. He can heal you. He can show you where you need to go. He'll give you that peace and that joyful gladness that comes with the resurrection. He can send you out as a missionary, as an evangelist. He can forgive you and he can fill you with true belief, understanding perfectly what it means that the Lord is also God and that life is to be found in his name. And therefore, along with countless others within the world, down through the centuries, from that time of Thomas and the apostles till today, we can also say, Christ is risen, trampling down death by death, and upon those in the tombs, bestowing life. Amen. Christ is risen. Your prayers. God bless you. Amen.
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Welcome to the Spirit of St. Tikhon's, the ancient faith radio broadcast from St. Tikhon's Orthodox Theological Seminary in South Canaan, Pennsylvania. Founded in 1938, St. Tikhon's Seminary is where saints have walked. Five of the North American saints sojourned here, including St. Tikhon of Moscow, who founded the monastery and inspired the founding of the seminary, and St. Nikolai of Zhichau, who was the rector here in the 1950s. St. Tikhon's purpose is the spiritual formation and training of the next generation of missionary priests for service in the fields of North America and beyond. The Spirit of St. Tikhon's aims to give you an audible glimpse into the life of the seminary and monastery. We invite you to come and see.

0: This is Father John Parker, the Dean of St. Tikhon's Orthodox Theological Seminary, and we are sitting in our Ancient Faith studio with first-year seminarian Alex White from Springfield, Massachusetts. Alex, it's great to be with you today.
1: Yeah, thank you for having me here.
0: It's a pleasure. You are one of the first seminarians in some time to come from your diocese to St. Tikhon's. We're very happy that you're here. I remember with fondness the first time you visited when we sat together and talked in what is now Metropolitan Platon's room. I think it wasn't his room yet at that time.
1: I think they had started, I think it was all set up already. Maybe they had just finished it.
0: Right. You tell us a little bit about yourself. I believe, much like me, you were not raised as an Orthodox Christian, but came to the faith a little bit later in your life. Tell us a little bit about your life of faith and what brought you here to this point in time.
1: Yeah. I guess there's a lot of different ways to go with that. Mm-hmm. I guess I can start from the beginning.
0: It's a very good place to start.
1: Yeah. So I came out into the hospital.
0: Excellent.
1: Yeah. Okay. So that was a good start.
0: That's how that works.
1: Yeah. That's what I'm told. At least I don't remember it very vividly, but thankfully. But I was raised in a very good Christian home. It was, you could say, a low church, Episcopalian church.
0: Right. I'm very familiar with that.
1: Yeah. Yeah, so, you know, I'd say it was kind of, we're more evangelicals who happen to be like in the Episcopal Church.
0: Yep.
1: In a lot of ways. So
0: I also know that feeling personally. Yeah.
1: Yeah. So it was a very, you know, vibrant upbringing with.
0: Also in Massachusetts?
1: Also in Massachusetts. So we were one of the, you know, the few very, you know, evangelical types of Episcopalians up in the New England area, which is kind of generally known for, you know, not being quite as theologically conservative, I guess you could say.
0: Small world question, but wouldn't have been a place called Northboro or Westboro, something like that? How far does that sound?
1: Ring? Well, I know that there's a parish in Northboro, and we have the pastor that I grew up with near Springfield. He moved to a parish in Northboro.
0: Okay. My Father Fred, whom I just mentioned a little earlier when he left our parish as I was a teenager, I believe he went to the Northboro parish.
1: Okay.
0: I was just wondering, like, small world,
1: the pastor who left us might have followed up after him.
0: I'll have to look that up.
1: His name was Father Len Cowan.
0: Len Cowan?
1: Len Cowan, yeah. Okay. He was a very kind man who, you know, led the parish we were in for 17 years.
0: And, amazing.
1: And then he left, you know, I think when I was kind of close to high school age and went there. And
0: a good influence on you.
1: Yeah. Yeah. I think he was really influential on my parents. They, you know, came from not like a super strong faith background and into that life there. And so that had a huge influence on our family life. And, you know, we were very, you know, my father and mother were very involved in a lot of things going on there. And
0: that's beautiful.
1: You know, so, and he ended up, my father, you know, he kind of inspired him to get involved in all kinds of other, you know, kind of interdenominational type ministries.
0: I see.
1: He owned a Christian bookstore for about 10 years and was involved in a lot of the kind of organizing of Christian music in New England and stuff. And
0: really, I want to talk offline about that a little bit. I've dipped way back in the water on that one recently.
1: Yeah. Yeah.
0: In fact, I had hoped on Tuesday night, we had our lecture here and I wouldn't have missed it for the world. However, Amy Grant, who is the prime all-star woman Christian singer, was singing here in Wilkes-Barre that night, and I had hoped to meet her or to go tonight to Shippensburg where she's playing tonight. Anyway, that's just the first concert I ever went to apart from U2. I convinced my parents that U2 was a Christian band because they used to sing Psalm 40 as the last song of their night. The other one was Amy Grant's concert in 1983, I think. I found the ticket the other day in a little scrapbook I have at home. Sorry. It's about you. So
1: yeah,
0: Christian music and all.
1: Yeah. It's a very familiar, you know, just part of my world in my childhood with all that. So actually bringing up U2, like there's one music festival in New England that my father was connected with, and the guy who kind of ran it, he was like a tour manager for U2 for a little bit. So you could probably finagle a little bit trying to say if they're a Christian band, if it helps your conscience all these years later.
0: That's great. Well, just a parenthesis, if that was a part of your life, what particular kind of Christian music were you listening to at that time? If it was part of your world, maybe it wasn't.
1: Yeah, I'd say it was. It was kind of all over the place. I mean, I kind of like in the, I guess, 90s, early 2000s, a lot of the stuff that was, you know, still popular. You had like, you know, DC Talk and Newsboys and
0: right.
1: Audio Adrenaline. And I mean, I think I remember when I was a little bit younger going and seeing the, you know, Carmen.
0: Oh, yeah.
1: It was like huge.
0: The Fight. Do you know that song? It's about boxing.
1: Oh, yeah, yeah. Yeah, he had a lot of very like vivid imagery and very, very theatrical. He was a very good performer. Uh-huh. So there's a lot of good memories with all those different types of things. It was pretty neat. And actually, it was a really random thing. Like my father on my 21st birthday was doing like a concert for like Stephen Curtis Chapman.
0: Uh-huh.
1: And so he had Stephen Curtis Chapman call me to wish me happy birthday.
0: Wow, that's pretty neat.
1: So it was pretty funny that kind of thing. He's like, it was like, oh, I wish you could have come to the concert. I know it's your 21st birthday. And
0: wow.
1: So it was kind of funny.
0: Special.
1: Yeah. Yeah, it was. So he was involved in that world. And I, you know, I had opportunities here and there to, you know, involve myself kind of in volunteer ways and those things as well in high school and college age and stuff like that. So
0: where did you first find the seeds of orthodoxy in your life?
1: So I guess there's a few different spots, but probably the thing that I would say maybe the first little bits of seeds when I was in college, I had the opportunity to do a study abroad in Russia for a semester.
0: That might do it to you.
1: Yeah. Yeah.
0: Whereabouts were you?
1: In a city called Nizhny Novgorod, which is kind of down the Volga River from Moscow. So
0: it's interesting that you mentioned Nizhny, right?
1: Yeah, Nizhny.
0: Nizhny Novgorod.
1: Yep.
0: 1,000 years ago in my parish in Charleston, there was an exchange. There was not an exchange. There was a missionary trip from the local Episcopal Church to Russia, let the hearer understand. And one of the people who was quite active in that eventually visited our parish in Mount Pleasant. We were neighbors, ecclesiastical neighbors by 5-10 minutes. And she knew of the iconography in our church. And she, of course, learned about those things when she was over there. That's the city that they went to.
1: Oh, wow.
0: And on the second occasion, so she came to learn about orthodoxy as a part of the thing that she did. And then the next year when she came back, because she was an annual participant, she brought us an icon, which is still at Holy Ascension to this day, that was painted by a monk in one of the monasteries in Nizhny Novgorod. Wow. And I can't remember if it's in my study here or at home. I think it's here. I have this square photograph of a shaft of light shining through an altar window out into the nave. And it's from that same monastery in Nizhny Novgorod.
1: Wow.
0: Anyway, just so nice to have a little connections like that.
1: Yeah.
0: So you lived there for a year.
1: That was one semester. So it was about 4 months.
0: Uh-huh.
1: And obviously we saw these, you know, wonderful historical sites and beautiful temples and monasteries and museums and all that kind of stuff. And I can't say like
0: Ruski?
1: Ещё не очень хорошо.
0: Oh, all right. Very good.
1: But in any case, yeah. So I did learn some Russian while I was there. Though, you know, sadly, I haven't practiced it as well in recent years. But, you know, it was really kind of a full immersive experience into, you know, culture there and had opportunity to, everyone in that program did some kind of like volunteer type project. And so for whatever reason, I was one of the people that was connected to go and helping out a little bit at this Orthodox church that was kind of rebuilding its temple that had been given back to it. You know, that had been taken during the Soviet Union. Yeah, taken it over. And it was, I guess it was a bread factory during the Soviet Union.
0: Amazing.
1: And then...
0: Of all the things that it could have been turned into, that's a reasonable one.
1: Yeah, that's definitely...
0: It's a bread factory today, too. It's just kind of a different bread.
1: Yeah, so yeah, it's definitely better than a lot of the other outcomes it could have had.
0: Yes.
1: But yeah, just getting to kind of see these people kind of pour their love into this temple, which was really kind of dilapidated and just... you know, I think kind of in our American way of things, we could just say, oh, just, you know, tear it down and put up some new building. But this was like probably a place where blood of martyrs were spilt.
0: Sure.
1: And so they, you know, it really didn't trigger anything exactly at that point that I, you know, wanted to be Orthodox or anything like that. But I think it probably at least planted some seeds during that time to kind of see how, you know, how importantly they took these things. And it was a very kind of sacramental kind of thing.
0: And in addition, even though you come from Springfield, Massachusetts, which has its age, I mean, that's got to be a revolutionary era city, right?
1: Yeah, I think
0: back there.
1: Yeah, I think in my town there's like some rock that says something about like George Washington walking by on his horse.
0: but for us, that's 300 years in Nizhny Novgorod, much.
1: Yeah.
0: Older, and probably that building was even older than that.
1: Yeah. Yeah. I'm not sure the age of that exact building, but I mean, but there's, you know, there in Nizhny Novgorod, they have like an old Kremlin, like kind of like you have in Moscow, this big fortress that goes along the river and everything. And I'm sure that, you know, I think that's at least 500 years old. And it's a lot of very old ancient things there, which would kind of make us kind of look like babies, I guess.
0: Right. Well, some point in the context of your life, you met a lady.
1: Yeah.
0: Tell us about your wife and children and how your life together eventually brought you to St. Tikhon's.
1: Yeah. So after college, I had opportunity to go to Ukraine. You know, I was still Protestant at that time. And
0: what was this for, a religious purpose or a tourism opportunity? Or
1: it was to work with some Christian nonprofit organizations there. So they were, you know, ministries, and I had different jobs. I had, you know, some were kind of marketing related, some were fundraising related, some were, you know, working with people kind of in the field. And during that period, there's a church that was associated with one of the ministries I was working with there. And, you know, my wife walked in one day and we met and hit it off. And
0: what city would this have been?
1: The city is called Zaporozhye.
0: Zaporozhye.
1: So, or Zaporizhia in kind of Ukrainian language.
0: Uh-huh.
1: And so it's, kind of on the more kind of southeastern part of the country.
0: Mm-hmm.
1: But, you know, if you ever looking up kind of history of that area, it's very famous for being kind of the land of the Cossacks. So there's like they have a replica fortress, which they rebuilt and everything. And so it's, you know, which is the Cossack warriors are kind of like a huge part of kind of Ukrainian and Russian culture and you know, kind of these Orthodox kind of protectors of the area.
0: Did you marry there, or did your wife eventually come here to be married, or?
1: Yeah, so we met and, you know, it didn't take that long, like less than a half a year. We decided that we wanted to get married, and and then we decided to get married in the United States. And so we, you know, went through that whole visa process. And
0: were you already an Orthodox Christian by this time?
1: I was not. So we were kind of, I was starting to explore it already. You know, and a big thanks, I guess it'll be posted here on Ancient Faith. I listened to lots and lots of things on Ancient Faith, you know, during that time period.
0: Can you remember one or two of your favorite authors or podcasters that inspired you?
1: Yeah, I mean, certainly I think like most people listen to a lot of like Father Thomas Hopko's
0: for sure
1: huge catalog. And there was, I think, some, you know, there's Father Lawrence Farley had a lot. I mean, you think he still makes content?
0: I just got a chance to serve with him in Philadelphia 2 Sundays ago.
1: Oh, wow. Wonderful. Yeah. So that was a lot of really, you know, just these like little short snippets you could like listen to throughout the day, just exegeting. And that was really very neat. You know, there was, I think I listened to a lot of like the Clark Carlton episodes he had put out as well. That was very interesting. And probably a dozen other things as well that were on there, but those are some of the ones that stick out in my mind right now.
0: It's refreshing and kind of interesting that here you are now. And as you mentioned, you take your own part in that.
1: Yeah. I'm sure I listened to a few of the things you put up there when you were with the Department of Evangelization as well. And like the Kevin Allen podcast.
0: Oh, what a dear man he was.
1: Yeah. Those were really wonderful and just
0: huge. He was a pioneer of Ancient Faith Radio.
1: Yeah. Yeah. It was really outstanding, the content he put out.
0: May the Lord rest his soul, for sure.
1: Absolutely. But so kind of leading up to our marriage, you know, I was really tackling a lot of these issues about faith and what it really means to be a Christian and everything. And obviously in Ukraine, I had opportunities to, you know, to see Orthodoxy and kind of in between different things I had going on, I could, you know, go and just kind of walk in and observe liturgy and pray. And I mean, as you know, as someone who is Episcopalian, like having some amount of liturgy is something that's really valuable.
0: Yes.
1: And so I kind of saw the importance of, you know, the liturgy and having some rootedness in like an apostolic faith, you know, versus something that's a little bit more up in the air and malleable. And so.
0: Do you remember, was there a time when you were having some particular questions that maybe your wife didn't understand? And by that, I don't mean linguistically. I mean, it was so natural in her because the faith of her fathers is so long as Orthodox Christians that she couldn't even imagine, like, what do you mean? What do you mean by that? Did you face that at all? Maybe.
1: Yeah, I would say not a lot because I think in some ways we kind of started going on the journey together. And
0: okay.
1: But, you know, her family wasn't one that was like super church going.
0: Gotcha.
1: And so, you know, we met in that Protestant church because she was trying to figure things out.
0: Oh,
1: and
0: that makes sense.
1: And so we kind of, as we were talking about what we saw as like ideal, you know, life and marriage and all that, you know, kind of always went back to having church be a very important part of how we want to live our lives and raise our kids and all of that. Mm-hmm. And so we had a lot of these different conversations about, you know, just the big differences that we saw and we kind of went on that path together. And so when we got back to the US, or it was her first time coming to the US, we kind of did a lot of the kind of the natural church shopping kind of thing.
0: Sure.
1: And had opportunities to just compare. And I think a lot of ways we were on our way towards Orthodox church at that point, but it kind of gave us a more concrete experience. And she also got to have that experience since, you know, she had a very limited experience of different types of Christian churches as well. And, you know, saw the, you know, the big flashy kind of evangelical type church and saw, you know, the normal, you know, Roman Catholic parish and then kind of the Episcopal experience that I was used to growing up with and visited, you know, Orthodox church that we went to in Springfield. And then that kind of just solidified it for us that after seeing those things, that that's really where kind of the true faith is and that's the path that we needed to walk on. And so, you know, 12 years later, you know, we, I guess, find ourselves here.
0: Sure. Well, I'm curious. Tell us a little bit about the process within your family and the spiritual life of your family and coming to seminary.
1: Yeah. I think I would say that in some ways it feels like the natural thing to do, mm-hmm. even though maybe in some ways you could say we've delayed it in a way because, you know, we've been in the church for more than 12 years and could have made this decision earlier on.
0: Right.
1: But I think it was kind of a natural process of going through different stages of kind of ministry in our local parish and then just seeing that this is kind of the next step, mm-hmm. even if it's, you know, it creates some uncomfortabilities in our life, that it just makes sense if you love the church and you have the ability and there's no reason to hold you back from it.
0: Yes.
1: That even if it's, you know, you have a comfortable life, you have a comfortable job, you have things that are, maybe they're not perfect, but they're things are kind of set up for you that, you know, that you still need to kind of take these steps forward.
0: Mm. One of the things that you said reminds me of an old adage that says a pastor's job is to afflict the comfortable and to comfort the afflicted. And so, you know, you're talking about having a comfortable job and all that sort of stuff. Certainly questions that pass through our minds, but it is true that it's a sacrifice to go from known to unknown, from secure to you say so, Lord, you know, and all that. I commend you and your family for that, for sure.
1: Yeah. Yeah. So, you know, I guess it's just God's leading and obviously getting encouragement and advice from good people, you know, pastor and from, you know, people in the diocese.
0: Right.
1: So it's, you know, can't do it all on our own.
0: Sure. As we come to the close of our time together, Alex, what's one beautiful thing that you've encountered since you come to seminary, or one pleasantly surprising or refreshing experience that you've had since you came to St. Tegon's?
1: It's hard to put it all into one thing, I suppose, but one thing that kind of stuck in my mind as I was thinking about things is just the kind of the arrival is very chaotic coming in here with like a big moving truck with,
0: right.
1: you know, five kids, one of them that was born just a few weeks before we arrived.
0: Right.
1: And then, you know, arrive at this house which we'd never been in before.
0: Yes.
1: But to have like, you know, I think it seemed like, I don't know, like a million people show up.
0: An army of seminarians.
1: Yeah. Like 15 or 20 people just show up and, you know, it was chaotic. And I'm sure the process was very imperfect of getting everything in the house, but we got it, you know, it was a very overwhelming day, but to have kind of so much love and support from mm-hmm. a bunch of people that you really don't know at all yet. You come to, you know, they come to be your brothers and this whole process that we're going through here together.
0: I recall with fondness that I had the blessing two times to go to residential seminary. And I recall it just came to my memory the moment you were talking about the flood of folks showing up. And you said, I think something like the chaotic process, but it all wound up in there. I remember being likewise surprised at that whole process, including when we arrived to the Orthodox seminary, the last thing that we had put on the back of the van was a very, very, very heavy sleeper sofa. And my wife, who is a strong lady, and I could not carry it together. And we got there late in the day with no particular plan. I remember opening the door of the U-Haul and going, all right, Lord, you know, what's it going to be? And all of a sudden, boom, here comes the first one, and then another one, and then another one. And I think it took us 8 hours to load the truck and 22 minutes to empty it. That's just one sign of God's provision. It's a refreshment already at the beginning. I'm glad you experienced that.
1: Yeah, it was a beautiful way to arrive, even with all the stress that was involved with it.
0: Sure. Well, God bless you, Alex. I'm very glad that you're here. I pray that God bless you and your family in your first year. Like we've said with others, you've blinked once and we're halfway through the first semester, and it goes by that quickly. And so milk every moment as you can, and thank you very much for sharing your story with us.
1: Yeah, thank you for having me, and look forward to walking with you and everyone else.
0: God bless you.
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4: Come and study the Holy Scriptures with us as Father Stephen DeYoung teaches verse by verse on the podcast, The Whole Counsel of God. Father Stephen holds a PhD in Biblical Studies and is an Orthodox priest serving at Archangel Gabriel Orthodox Church in Lafayette, Louisiana.
5: Okay. We're going to go ahead and get started. We're going to get started here in just a moment. We're going to be picking up at the beginning of Numbers chapter 12. Numbers, we've got a lot of different types of material, but right now we're actually in a section where we're getting some narrative. We're getting some story stuff. So the first several chapters of the book were different things. Some commandments, some details about the tabernacle, of course, the census at the very beginning of the different tribes. But so now, last time, we talked about the first, and not the last, incident of something that we're going to see become a recurring theme in Numbers. As we mentioned, not at the very beginning of Numbers, actually, but a little ways in, we saw the celebration of the Passover. We said at that point, it was 2 years after the Exodus proper, meaning 2 years since they had left Egypt. So in all of Exodus and all of Leviticus and the beginning of the book of Numbers, 2 years had passed. Over the course of the rest of the book of Numbers, 40 years are going to pass. So there's going to be a lot contained in here. Obviously, we're not going to get the continuous narrative of everything that happened in those 40 years, right? As you can tell, based on just the number of chapters involved compared to what we've already read. So when we get these narrative pieces, we're getting sort of highlights and major events and events that are important because they show us a pattern of what's going on. So we're going to have a story of something happening. That's not going to be just an isolated incident of like, oh, hey, here's a thing that happened, right? But it's going to be a thing that represents something about the character of God's relationship with Moses or his relationship with Israel and or Israel and Moses relationship, right? They're going to be these sort of windows into what's going on through this whole time, right? Even though that's going to take the form of one particular story, one particular incident, and how that gets resolved. And so the incident last time that we concluded reading about was the people complaining. Now, they have complained before some. We've already seen that. And they will complain again many times. But this particular complaint had to do with food last time. Not that they didn't have any, but that they were dissatisfied with the food they had. Because they've been eating throughout Numbers here, really since Exodus. They've been eating the manna that miraculously fell from the sky every evening. They gathered every morning except for the Sabbath morning. They got a double portion on Friday that they then held over to eat on the Sabbath. So they're well fed. They have this miraculous food. Everything is objectively fine, but they decide they want meat. They deserve meat. They want better food. They claim they had better food back in Egypt, supposedly, and even though they had been slaves, so likely not. And, you know, complained to Moses, complained to God, et cetera, et cetera. And so God, short version here, since this is a recap, decided to punish them by giving them what they wanted. So they asked for that. Well, they asked for meat. And so he sent quail, who all promptly died. And so they woke up the next morning with a meter deep of dead quail covering an area about 20 miles in diameter, including and all around the camp. So God said, yes, I'll give you quail. I'll give you meat and you will eat it until it is coming out of your nostrils, until you are sickened by it. And sure enough, those who decided to eat it were made sick by it. And many of them ended up dying, likely of food poisoning. Thank you, the point. So we made the point last time about how often when God reaches the end of his patience with us and needs to correct us, he will discipline us by giving us what we think we want so that we can realize that, oh, maybe that's not really what I wanted. Right? And repent. Unfortunately, we're going to see that going forward, Israel's not going to do so great on the whole repenting and changing their ways front. But, so, you know, spoilers. But so that's where we ended up last time. So unless there's any leftover questions, comments, or generational internet reminiscences, we'll pick up Numbers chapter 12, verse 1. Now Miriam and Aaron spoke against Moses because of the Ethiopian woman whom he married, for he married an Ethiopian woman. Okay, this is a bad translation. Sorry, Orthodox Study Bible. Not sorry. So what it actually says is that he married a Cushite woman. And they're taking a very literal translation of that, meaning there was a kingdom called Cush that was in what's now Ethiopia. But Cushite was also used in general as a term to mean foreigner in Hebrew at this stage of the language's development. It didn't necessarily mean that you were from Cush in particular, right? So a Libyan could be called a Cushite, an Egyptian could be called a Cushite, a Canaanite could be called a Cushite, right? It's anybody from one of those other surrounding nations. Okay. So the idea here that Miriam is upset that Moses took a foreign wife. This is another wife in addition to Zipporah, the first wife, right? This is not about Zipporah. Because Zipporah was from a group of Midianites, meaning they were Edomites and Ishmaelites. So they were also descended from Abraham. They're like cousins. But this is another wife who is a foreigner. But translating that as Ethiopian, here's why I say that's a bad translation, is that gives you a very different idea of what it is, especially as modern American readers, right? I have literally heard people refer to this as if this is a problem because it's an quote-unquote interracial, like just projecting these weird modern categories back into the late Bronze Age where they didn't exist, right? So the problem is nothing to do with that. The problem is that this is a second wife, and that she's a foreigner. She's not Abrahamite. She's not from the even the cousins of cousins, right? The broader sense of the people.
6: That's Miriam's issue, his sister's issue. Okay. And notice Aaron also. So this is the rest of his family. It has a problem with this. But not only do they have a problem with this, they're talking about the fact they have a problem with this publicly. So they said, has the Lord indeed spoken only through Moses? Has he not spoken through us also? But the Lord heard it. Okay, now what they said is important. They're not saying here, polygamy is wrong, right? They're not saying you shouldn't marry someone who isn't an Israelite, right? They're not trying to make some kind of moral case or something. They're questioning his leadership. Saying, look, God has spoken through us too, right? So this is a very different kind of thing. Not only are they not going to Moses and saying, hey, is this right for you to do? Like trying to talk to him and bring him to repentance. They're going out and publicly speaking against his leadership based on this, right? And trying to take that leadership for themselves. Now, who gave that leadership to Moses?
7: God.
6: Moses didn't take it for himself. Moses wasn't just a bold man of action who went into Egypt and freed the people. In fact, it's part of why we're told he didn't want to go. God basically had to make him go. This is God doing it, and God has put him in this position. Okay, so they're trying to lay hold of this authority that God gave to Moses for themselves, partially by claiming that God had given it to them also. See why this is a bad approach to take. But it also means that, again, it's not aimed at resolving the issue. If they legitimately cared about Moses and wanted to resolve this issue, they would go to Moses and say, hey, why are you taking a second wife? Why is you? Is this really what you should be doing? What kind of example does this set? Right? Like talking to Moses, their brother, right, in the family, not going out publicly and saying, hey, you don't follow that guy, you know, follow us, right? The point being, what's the point of saying that? Like, obviously God hears everything. Well, the point is they were speaking and acting as if God didn't, wouldn't know, right? This is when Proverbs tells us the fool says in his heart there is no God, there weren't any atheists walking around in the Bronze Age or the Iron Age, right? That's not talking about an atheist. That's talking about someone who lives their life and acts as if God doesn't exist and as if there's not going to be any kind of justice or anything, right? And so that's what this is. They're showing the foolishness of it, right? Like as if God isn't going to know they're going around saying this, because they're saying something about God. Now, the man Moses was very meek, more than all men on the face of the earth. It literally is the word humble in the Hebrew. He was very humble, more humble than anyone else on earth. And this is one of the most amazing verses in the Bible, because our friends who take an extremely strict approach to the Torah say that it was Moses who wrote that verse. Saying that he was the most humble man who ever lived upon the earth. Okay. Right. Right, that he wasn't going to go out and publicly have a fight with them is the idea. Yeah, yeah. But it is just kind of interesting. Yeah. By the way, I am the most humble man who has ever lived. Yeah. Suddenly, the Lord said to Moses, Aaron, and Miriam, come out, you three, to the tabernacle of testimony. So the three came out to the tabernacle of testimony. Then the Lord descended in the pillar of cloud and stood upon the door of the tabernacle of testimony. And he called Aaron and Miriam, and both went forward. Then he said, hear now my words. Should a prophet of yours belong to the Lord, I would make myself known to him in a vision. I would speak to him in a dream. Not so with my servant Moses. He is faithful in all my house. I speak with him face to face, even in visible form and not in obscure sayings. And he saw the Lord's glory. Why then were you not afraid to speak against my servant Moses? Okay. So, but he's directly answering what they said, right? What is it that they said? Hasn't God also spoken through us? Right? And it is true that God had given Aaron a kind of authority as the high priest. Miriam was a prophetess. So it's not that they didn't have any authority at all. God had given them their own roles to play. But Moses was different. Moses had a different role that they were trying to usurp. And so what God is saying here is to make very clear that difference. To say, yes, I have spoken through you. I've given you this authority. But Moses, right, I talked to face to face. Invisible form. Notice again, invisible form. He saw God. That was not the case for Aaron and Miriam. And God is supposing that they know this. Right? He's not giving them new information that they didn't already have. That's why he says, why then did you think it was a good idea, knowing this relationship I have with Moses, knowing that I'm the one who gave him that authority, why did you think it was a good idea to go out and talk this way and do this? That's the question he's asking. And of course, it's a rhetorical question. There's not a good answer to that, right? Other than, sorry, like my bad, like repentance, like that's the only real answer or response to that question. So the Lord's anger was aroused against them and he departed. But when the cloud departed from the tabernacle, suddenly Miriam became leprous as white as snow. Then Aaron turned toward Miriam and there she was, a leper. Okay. So she's got not just, now remember, leprosy can just refer to lots of different skin conditions. But it's not just like, oh, she's got a spot. Like, instantly, she has a very advanced, right, skin condition. So Aaron said to Moses, oh, my Lord, I beg you, do not lay an extra charge of sin on us, because we were ignorant and did not know we sinned. Not exactly repentance, right? But we've seen this from Aaron before. Remember with the golden calf? When Moses confronts him and he says, well, you know, I threw all the gold into the furnace and this idol fell out. That's literally like the wording he used. Like, oh, really? That just happened, Aaron. Oh, okay. Right? Like, this is kind of typical. Well, we didn't know any better. Do not let her be as one dead, like a miscarriage with its flesh half consumed. That's kind of a horrible example of in the translation, but okay. So Moses cried out to the Lord, saying, heal her, I beg you, O God. Then the Lord said to Moses, if her father had but spit in her face, would she not be shamed 7 days? Let her be shut out of the camp 7 days, and afterward let her enter. So the idea is that she's unclean because of what she did. Remember, we read all those rules for cleanliness. There's that you have to be outside the camp for 7 days. So God is going to heal her, but she needs to go and spend the 7 days outside the camp. What is that time period for? Repentance. It's not a punishment. It's for repentance, right? It's go to your room and think about what you did. Right? In this case, go outside the camp and think about what you did. It's going to be forgiven. She's going to be healed, but she needs to understand, you know, that. So Miriam was shut out of the camp 7 days, and the people did not break camp till Miriam was cleansed. You know, notice that. They all stay where they are and wait for Miriam. So she's not getting thrown out of the position she had. She's not a prophetess anymore. She's not thrown out of the community permanently, right? But she does this. Why is it her and not Aaron? Is God just a misogynist?
7: Because she was indignant about it, right?
6: No.
8: She probably started the murmuring.
6: That may be true.
7: I was getting Adam and Eve vibes.
6: So. That may also be true, but Aaron's the high priest. If he's unclean, all the services of the tabernacle stop. So it's not that Aaron wasn't guilty of the same thing, but because of the position Aaron's in, God didn't make him unclean because then he couldn't fulfill that role. Right. And Aaron obviously gets the message from seeing this happen to Miriam. Right. It's not that he's like, oh, well, I guess I'm fine. Right. Like, he very clearly understands this is because of both of their actions. But the people wait and they're reconciled. So this issue is not really about this marriage of Moses's. The reason they started doing this is secondary. It could have been something else. Moses committed sins in his life, right? They could have picked any of them and used that as the excuse to try and challenge his leadership, right? So that's, it's not, this, this story is not saying that it's okay what he did or that it's bad what he did. It's not commenting on what Moses did, right? It's commenting on what they did in terms of trying to challenge and usurp his authority based on it, based on their perception of it. But it also gives us this image of repentance, of sin and repentance. Because the skin condition is what, based on what Aaron said? It's like her skin is rotting. And that rot is supposed to be emblematic and communicate the character of what they were doing by going and publicly speaking out against Moses. That sin they committed, it's not just, oh, you broke a rule. You're not allowed to do that. But it's a kind of rot in the community. And so God just sort of made plain and made visible what was going on in her and Aaron. But then when there's repentance, she's cleansed, she's purified of that, the rot is gone. Okay, so there's not a question of quote-unquote guilt here. There's not some courtroom scene here where they're charged with a crime. Your punishment is 7 days outside the camp. That's not what's happening here, right? This is an image of purification and healing. So God didn't give her the disease. God made the disease visible and then visibly purified it and cleansed it to teach her and Aaron and through them, the whole people and us today reading it, right? Something about sin. And so this also then shows us something about

0: So this is, again, a visible sort of sign of what was really already happening with the sin. Right. Verse 16, after this, the people broke camp at Hazeroth and camped in the desert of Paran.
1: Listen next time as Father Stephen DeYoung continues his study of the Scriptures on the Whole Counsel of God. Father Stephen's email address is wholecounsel@ancientfaith.com. That's wholecounsel@ancientfaith.com.

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1: 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I am your host, Cassian Kyle King.

And welcome back to the show. Today we are live both on YouTube and Ancient Faith Radio. Today we're going to be talking about the liturgy. Was it primarily spontaneous or structured in the early church? I grew up thinking that it was mostly spontaneous and informal in a living room. I don't know about you. Of course, in today's, you know, American landscape, we see a lot of big churches where it's a few songs and a sermon. The question is, what did the early church, the church of the apostles, what did Christ pass on, and what did the fathers teach? Today, we're going to be talking about that and much more. First, I want to start off with a little story. I remember Dr. William Lane Craig, you've probably heard of him. He was asked a question. I think it was somebody who was inquiring into Orthodoxy or Catholicism. I'd play you the video clip, but I couldn't find it. And he was asked the question, hey, what did the early church's worship look like? Is the Orthodox Church right? Is the Catholic Church right? Are these liturgical traditions, perhaps Anglican? Is this what the early church looks like? And I can remember his response because it was very similar to the response of my evangelical professors. And his response was basically like, hey, if you want the worship of the early church, then look at 1 Corinthians, you know, chapters 12 and 13. It looks like it's spontaneous. People are taking turns and they're sharing their testimony. Someone's giving a word of exhortation. But overall, he's like, if you want it, you know, the worship of the early church, you should probably go and be Pentecostal or something a little bit like that, a little unprogrammed Quaker or something like that. He mentioned a few of those different groups. And that stuck with me because I was researching these topics heavily at the time. And though I could see what he was saying, you know, there being opportunities for people to maybe share, what I was finding in both my studies in scripture, biblical studies, and the patristics was that, man, the church was actually quite liturgical and creedal. And so today's episode, I'm going to share 7 features that the early church had that were liturgical, you know, structured and ritual. So let me go ahead and share a little quote with you by Father Stephen DeYoung. Hope you enjoyed that episode with him last week. If you haven't caught it, go back and check it out. That episode when we talk about the Gospel of John and the Gospel of Mark, is there two different Christs presented? But anyways, here's Father Stephen DeYoung talking about the worship of the early church. This is what he writes. New Testament worship did not start over with a clean slate after abandoning the worship of the Old Testament. So right there, he's already blowing up a myth that I had and many people have, and that is that the early Christians, the apostles, completely scrapped the worship of the Old Testament. They got rid of altars. They got rid of sacred space. They got rid of, you know, liturgical time and all sorts of things. When in reality, they actually inherited the worship of the synagogue and the temple. They didn't keep everything the same, but rather it became fulfilled, transfigured, and transformed in Christ. And so he'll continue, and again, this comes from his book, The Religion of the Apostles. Get your copy if you haven't yet. He goes on, the apostles applied the commandments of the Torah regarding worship to the Christian communities they founded. In other words, they didn't think that the worship that God gave, you know, to the people of God in the Old Testament was to be completely disregarded, but rather it showed a pattern, a God-ordained pattern. He goes on, this apostolic worship is continued in the liturgical life of the Orthodox Church. This is the worship that God has given to humanity to allow them to make a pleasing offering to the Father, united to the Son in the communion of the Holy Spirit. He goes on, talks about how

Pascha, Easter, the resurrection becomes central in the church's, you know, worship, both the first day of the week, Sunday, but also the year, as we'll see. And then he also goes on talking about, you know, there being fasting on Wednesdays and Fridays, and there being incense, morning and evening prayer being offered to God, which is referenced by St. Cyprian, as we'll see, that the church actually took quite care to worship God on a daily basis. Now, before we get into that, I do want to define the word liturgy because I'll be using it a lot today. Unfortunately, we've heard a lot of literature over the last, you know, 50, 75 years define liturgy as the work of the people. But really, this definition falls short. A better definition, I think this comes from Father Lucas Christensen, a liturgical scholar at Notre Dame, Orthodox priest. Anyways, this definition, I believe I got from him, comes from this book, The Divine Services of the Orthodox Church, that you might be able to see there behind me. I'll quote it again. But the definition that he gives is God's work for the sake of his people. It's God's work on our behalf. It's God's work towards us. It's his actions towards us that are shaping us and molding us. Think of like an ocean wave, you know, coming at us, you know, one wave after another, and it's shaping the beach, you know, shaping the shore and those rocks that are there. The liturgy shapes us because it's God's actions towards us. And so here's the first feature. The early church, both of the New Testament and the Fathers, is liturgical. It has order and it has structure. Here's a few examples. The Didache, 80s and 90s AD, records that the early Christians, first of all, they prayed the Our Father three times a day. So they already have a structure, you know, praying three times a day, probably morning, noon, and evening, reflecting morning prayer, evening prayer, and one midday. They also fasted on Wednesdays and Fridays, as Father Stephen DeYoung just mentioned, instead of the Tuesday, Thursday rhythm that the Jews had at the time. And they gathered for corporate worship on the Lord's Day, Sunday. This is both shows up both in the book of Acts and all throughout the Fathers. The first day of the week became the day of worship. And so here we already have a liturgical rhythm for the week, you know. But we're also going to take a look at the structure of the main gathering on Sundays. Before that, before we see St. Justin the Martyr's description, this is St. Clement of Rome. He talks about the importance of liturgical time and services. He writes, "It behooves us to do all things in their proper order, which the Lord has commanded us to perform at stated times. He has enjoined offerings to be presented and service to be performed to him, not thoughtlessly or irregularly, but at the appointed times and hours, where and by whom he desires these things to be done. He himself has fixed by his own supreme will." He goes on talking about the disorderly Corinthian church. So the same church that St. Paul's writing, you know, wrote to, 1st and 2nd Corinthians, you know, later on, perhaps about 40, 50 years later, St. Clement is writing to the Corinthian church, talking about orderly worship and orderly services led by ordained leaders. But here's St. Justin the Martyr, and he's really the first person that gives us a detailed outline of what, you know, a structured service looked like in the early church. And he talks about, you know, being washed in baptism, there being hearty prayers offered, the baptized being brought in to receive the Eucharist. He talks about the memoirs of the apostles. I'm not going to read this whole quote for you today because we've got a lot of information to cover. But here's if you're watching on YouTube, you can see an outline of the structure that he gives. Scripture readings, homily, communal prayers, the kiss of peace. St. Paul talks about Christians giving the kiss of peace in the book of Romans. It goes on, the presentation of gifts of bread and wine, the Eucharistic prayer, the distribution of communion for just the baptized and those who believe what we believe. And lastly, there being an offering of tithes and money to be given to the poor and the sick and the dying. What's interesting about St. Justin's outline is that it's very similar to what we find in the book of Acts. Again, here's another picture here for you of the outline of worship in the book of Acts. And this comes from chapter 2, verses 42 to 45. Quote, "They devoted themselves to the apostles' teaching and fellowship, to the breaking of bread and the prayers. All came upon everyone because many wonders and signs were being done
by the apostles. And all who were believed were together and had all things in common. They would sell their possessions and goods and distribute the proceeds to all as any had need. What's fascinating about what we find in the book of Acts is that it has the same outline as what St. Justin the Martyr gives. First, they met on the first day of the week, the day of the resurrection. Instead of Saturdays, it was Sundays. You can find that in Acts 20, verses 6 through 12. Secondly, they read the apostolic teaching, the memoirs of the apostles, in part because the apostles were still with them. So they're, you know, reading the scriptures, the Old Testament. They're being given a homily. Thirdly, there's the breaking of bread, Holy Communion, the Eucharist. Fourthly, there are the prayers that are being offered. And the way it's written, it sounds like these are, you know, prayers that are said together in corporate and being recited. And then lastly, distribution to the poor. So again, this is the same outline that St. Justin gives. Of course, we would love to see more, you know, details from the book of Acts. But this is why, you know, as Orthodox Christians, we're not just sola scriptura. We believe that what was handed on, that's what the word tradition means, transmission, that which is handed on, we can find greater evidence of this outline in Justin, and that is what the apostles handed on, okay? So we see it, you know, with greater detail, both by St. Justin and more of the fathers. So that's one of the outlines that we can find in the early church. From this structure arise the ancient liturgies, right? The liturgy of St. James, the liturgy of St. Basil, the liturgy of St. John Chrysostom, the liturgy that you find in Rome, that we find in detail with St. Gregory the Great, the Pope, who also wrote the, according to tradition, the pre-sanctified liturgy that we have in the Orthodox Church on Wednesdays and Fridays. So from this ancient liturgy, we find liturgies spreading throughout the whole world. And they all have the same bones and structures, even if they have some differences. What's interesting is when you look at the scriptures, we find more details. Because some people might be asking, well, you know, that's fine that you have this in your church tradition and your church fathers, but what about the scriptures? Well, we just showed that outline of Acts, but even in the Gospel of Luke, we see kind of the same pattern. And many scripture scholars have seen this pattern as well. When Jesus is on the road to Emmaus, believe it or not, there's a pattern of early church worship going on here. So it's, you know, the author, Luke, is not only just giving us a historical narrative of what Jesus did after he came back to life, but also he's referencing the worship of the early church. So if you go to the story of Emmaus, what happens? Christ appears in a hidden way, and he's with two disciples who are downcast in despair. What does he do? He begins breaking down the scriptures to them. And it says, beginning with Moses and all the prophets, he interpreted to them the things about himself in all of the scriptures. And remember, St. Luke wrote the book of Acts as well. It's a, you know, it's two-part series. So when he's talking about, you know, the early church gathering and reading the scriptures, he's referencing Moses and the prophets and all of these things. And the apostles are giving them a Christological interpretation. That is, understanding the Old Testament through the lens of Christ's coming. Secondly, what do? They show up in a village and they break bread. And here's what happens. When he was at the table with them, he took bread, blessed it, broke it. Of course, this takes us back to the mystical supper, the Last Supper. And he gave it to them. Then their eyes were opened and they recognized him, and he vanished from their sight. What's interesting here, they recognized him at the breaking of the bread. And so we recognize Christ, the breaking of the bread in the Eucharist. We receive his real presence, a real partaking of his body and blood. And he truly comes to us in a parousia, in a coming. And then they go on and they meet the other apostles. And this is what they say at the end in verse 35. Then they told what had happened on the road and how he had been made known to them in the breaking of the bread. So here you have the liturgy of the word and the liturgy of the Eucharist, that whole pattern being shown in the Gospel of Luke. What's interesting also when you're in the book of Acts, again, Luke, the author, is we see the daily services of the church being described. The book, The Divine Services of the Orthodox Church, again, authored by Father Lucas Christensen, Father Joshua Gaenig, who's supposed to be one of my guests. We'll see if he can come on this podcast. Can't wait for him. And Father Patrick O'Magrady, all three of them, liturgical scholars, authored this book.
And this is what they write. The daily services of the church, i.e. the prayers, as we just mentioned, reflect the sanctification of the regular cycles of time. For example, a late afternoon service of psalmody existed in the ancient temple in Jerusalem, as seen when the apostles Peter and John went up to the temple at the hour of prayer at the ninth hour. So the patterns we see in the Old Testament are continuing in the New Testament. The apostles are going up to pray at the ninth hour. The question is, did they maintain these rhythms after the destruction of the temple? We know in the book of Acts, you know, in the 40s and 50s and 60s, they're still going to the temple. But once it's destroyed in 70 AD, do they continue doing daily services? The early church seems to give us an emphatic yes. He goes on, the psalmist prayed, seven times a day do I praise thee because of thy righteous judgments. The entire daily cycle of services can be grouped into three clusters, totaling seven, as the psalmist said, as the third and sixth hours are commonly linked together into one service. St. Cyprian of Carthage, a little bit later, around the 250s, talks about this. He actually talks about these services, both in the Old Testament, but then continuing in the New Covenant in the church. He writes, and in discharging the duties of prayer, we find that the three children with Daniel, the three holy youths, being strong in faith and victorious in captivity, observed the third, sixth, and ninth hour, as it were. But for us, beloved, besides the hours of prayer observed of old, both the times and the sacraments have now increased. That's the key phrase right there. Increased in number. So what's St. Cyprian saying here? He's saying by our time, we have more sacraments. We have more times of prayer than they did even in the Old Testament times. So there's a lot of liturgical structure and services happening in the early church. He'll talk about here, morning prayer. But for us, beloved brother, besides the hours of prayer observed of old, we also pray the morning that the Lord's resurrection may be celebrated by morning prayer. And then he talks about evening prayer or vespers. Also at the sun setting, at the decline of day, of necessity, we pray again. For since Christ is the true sun and the true day, as the worldly sun and the worldly day depart, when we pray and ask that the light may return to us again, we pray for the advent of Christ, which shall give us the grace of everlasting life. And we know this from the first Christian hymnal. We have evidence from Jerusalem in the mid 300s. The church is coming together to pray morning prayer and evening prayer. So this is what the church becomes. And the question is, like, when did this happen? And I think it points to the destruction of the temple as the earliest time they really begin praying these services together apart from the temple. Lastly, I want to say what St. Cyprian says here too about, is there a lot of spontaneity? Is there a lot of people doing their own thing, or is there structure? This is what he writes. And when we meet together, brethren, in one place and celebrate the divine sacrifices with God's priest, we ought to be mindful of modesty. That's good. We need that today. And discipline, not to throw abroad our prayers indiscriminately. Why? He goes on and says, we have to pray in one accord. We got to pray together because God is one, God of unity. And so he's saying the reason why we pray in a structured way and corporately is so that we can pray as one people of God. And so that's the reason why. It's not because the Orthodox Church is overly rigid or doesn't believe in the power of the Holy Spirit, but rather the Holy Spirit's working through us as one body and one voice so that we don't have discord, so we don't fragment like much of Protestantism has happened, you know, what's happened to much of Protestantism today, so that we don't fragment into many different bodies. Second point, second feature is creeds. There are liturgical creeds in the New Testament and the early church. One of the earliest comes from St. Paul. And this was one thing that really shifted my mindset when I was getting a degree in biblical studies 20 years ago, is discovering that there were actually ancient creeds within the New Testament. Here's an example. St. Paul writes, for I deliver to you as of first importance what I also received, that Christ died for our sins. So he's recounting what's been handed on. That's what, again, what the word tradition means, what has been handed on. And he goes on, and he was buried and he was raised on the third day according to the scriptures, and he has appeared to Cephas,
that is Peter, then to the 12, and after that, he appeared to more than 500 brothers at one time, most of whom remain until now, but some have fallen asleep. So he's recounting both a historical memory, but also an early creed of what Christ did and how it happened. And so this is memorized for the preaching of the early church. It also could have been said, and many scholars believe this, that many of the ancient creeds were for people to memorize before their baptisms. This is very common with the Apostles' Creed in Rome, for example. They're memorizing these creeds so that when they are baptizing Christ, they're declaring the right Christ, not some false, you know, not some false Jesus, not some false Lord, but the true Christ, you know, who was incarnated, who's truly God and truly man. We also see another early creed in Philippians chapter 2, verses 6 through 11. St. Paul writes, though he was in the form of God, he did not account equality with God as a thing to be grasped, but emptied himself, took on the form of a servant, being born in the likeness of men, being found in human form, he humbled himself and became obedient unto death, even death on a cross. Therefore, God has highly exalted him and bestowed on him the name which is above every name, that the name of Jesus every knee should bow in heaven and on earth and under the earth, and every tongue confess that Jesus Christ is Lord, and to the glory of God the Father. Again, these are all early structured creeds that scripture scholars point to. We also have 1 Timothy 3:16. Great indeed, we confess, is the mystery of godliness. He was manifested in the flesh, vindicated by the Spirit, seen by angels, proclaimed among the nations, and believed on in the world, taken up in glory. So that's some early evidence in the scriptures. But what about the fathers? They pass on early structured statements as well, which very well could have been said at people's baptisms. Here's St. Ignatius of Antioch in his letter to the Trallians. He writes, stop your ears, therefore, when anyone speaks to you at variance with Jesus Christ, who was, again, this sounds like the early creeds of, you know, the Apostles' Creed, Nicene Creed. He writes, who was descended from David, who was also of Mary, who was truly born and ate and drank. He was truly persecuted under Pontius Pilate. He was truly crucified and died in the sight of beings in heaven and on earth and under the earth. He was truly raised from the dead, his Father quickening him, even as after the same manner his Father will so raise us up who believe in him by Christ Jesus, apart from whom we do not possess the true life. So right there, you can see the pattern that we see in the Nicene Creed, right? Our Lord Jesus descended from David, also of Mary. He's persecuted under Pilate, crucified, died, buried, resurrected. So you can see all those references. Saint Irenaeus says something quite similar as well. I'm not going to read the whole quote for you to you, but this is what he writes. In one God, the Father Almighty, who made heaven and earth and the seas and all things that are in them, and in one Christ Jesus, the Son of God, who became incarnate for our salvation, and in the Holy Spirit, who proclaimed through the prophets the dispensations and the advents and the birth from the Virgin. And he goes on about, you know, the resurrection, ascension, and his manifestation and glory. So again, same pattern that you find in the Nicene Creed, but this is a couple hundred years before that. In Saint Irenaeus, again, he talks about the Holy Spirit being born of the Virgin and the rest. We also have Saint Hippolytus in 215 AD giving a call and response in his apostolic tradition. He writes, do you believe in God, the Father Almighty? And the response would be, I believe. So this is probably early baptismal liturgy. Do you believe also in Christ Jesus, the Son of God, who came from the Father, who was born of Mary, the Virgin, through the Holy Spirit, crucified under Pontius Pilate, died, rose the third day alive from the dead, ascended into heaven, seated at the right hand of the Father, cometh to judge the living and the dead. Do you believe also in the Holy Spirit? And it goes on. So again, from St. Ignatius of Antioch to St. Irenaeus to St. Hippolytus, here we see the structure of the Creed of Nicaea, which again, we say every divine liturgy. I remember when I was in college, we just did evangelical worship. I was at Taylor University, you know, Protestant evangelical school. And our weekly chapel service was typical evangelical, you know, pop rock worship songs with a sermon. But I remember when many of us began getting into liturgy. I think by this time I was probably in my junior year. And there was a group of people wanting to introduce
I think the Apostles' Creed, not the Nicene Creed, but the Apostles' Creed into the service. And even then it was like, people were getting a little nervous. Are we getting too Catholic, too Orthodox, too Anglican? This doesn't seem evangelical to recite the creed. But I remember thinking like, this is a good thing. This is our faith and we're professing it together. I also recall, you know, just a few years ago, the Southern Baptist Convention voting on whether to incorporate, you know, the Nicene Creed into their statement of belief. And unfortunately, they voted no, they're not going to add it. There was a lot of controversy back and forth. But this just shows you what the early church was doing. In today's groups, it makes, you know, particularly evangelicals and a lot of our low church Protestant brothers and sisters, it makes them a little uncomfortable, unfortunately. But this is the faith of the apostles. This is the faith of the fathers. And this is what helped me change in embracing these things, because I had the same mindset that they did. Third feature, liturgical chants and hymns in the early church. Good book. This is The First Thousand Years by Robert Wilkin. This is a really nice kind of general introduction to the first thousand years of Christianity. There's many good books like this, but this is one that's been helpful to me. This is what he writes about the early church's songs, hymns, worship. St. Paul, quote, St. Paul says that Christians sang psalms, hymns, and spiritual songs. So we have St. Paul talking about this in the New Testament. He goes on, and in the first decades, they may have sung psalms and canticles from the Old Testament, such as the Song of Moses or the Song of Hannah. Again, we've got songs in the Old Testament, and there's evidence that the Christians were praying this, as I'll show you in just a minute. He goes on, but early on, they began to compose hymns of their own modeled on the Old Testament canticles. So even within the New Testament, the most notable are the several canticles in the Gospel of Luke. That would be the Song of Mary, the Song of Zechariah, and the Song of Simeon. These all get carried on, by the way, in the liturgical services of the Orthodox Church and also the Latin West as well in the divine services in the daily office. He goes on, to this day, these canticles are sung at morning prayer, evening prayer, and prayer before retiring. So he thinks it's likely that the early church sang these songs that we find, chanted these songs that we find in the New Testament. I mean, they're so beautiful. Why wouldn't you, you know, if you've already got these beautifully written songs and they came from Mary, they came from Zechariah, they came from Simeon, why would you not use them when they are such precious memories and such precious poetic canticles? They're just absolutely beautiful. And so I think it's very plausible that St. Paul in the early Christians in the New Testament and after sang these songs. I can't prove it, obviously, but I think it's very likely. That's why it's included in the New Testament. And it's also why they become dominant in the early church's services, which I'm going to talk about that in just a second. But before we do that, Father Andrew Damick will talk about St. Ignatius of Antioch. Again, he's the son of the apostles. There's a really fun tradition about him, and he talks about it in his book, Bearing God, the St. Ignatius of Antioch, the God-Bearer. Definitely check it out. Wonderful book. I think you'll enjoy it. I've read it a few years ago and really was blessed by it. But Father Andrew writes, one fascinating detail that is known from the time of Ignatius's episcopacy comes from Socrates, the ecclesiastical history, which was written in the 400s, by the way. It notes that it was Ignatius who introduced chanting to the church. This is what Socrates writes. And around 439 AD, we must now, however, make some allusion to the origin of this custom in the church of responsive singing. Ignatius, third bishop of Antioch in Syria from the apostle Peter, who also held intercourse with the apostles themselves, meaning he knew them, talked with them, mentored by them, saw a vision of angels hymning in alternate chants, the Holy Trinity. And accordingly, he introduced the mode of singing he had observed in the vision into the Antiochian church, whence it was transmitted by tradition to all the other churches. What's interesting about this is that it's actually the angelic choirs. It's the pattern of the heavens, the celestial beings, the song and the heaven, you know, the heavenly tabernacle that's influencing St. Ignatius of Antioch.
by the way, glory to God in the highest, the Gloria comes from the New Testament, right? We see the angels singing at the birth of Christ, and that's a song that becomes incorporated in the, you know, the worship and the hymns of the early church. They believe that the song of the angels is what we are to be captured up in, you know, caught up in worship. Father Andrew Damick goes on, quote, music was clearly important to Ignatius, and he uses a musical metaphor in his epistle to the Ephesians, chapter 4. There, the harmonious singing of a choir and the fitting of strings to the harp are likened to the unity of the members of the church with one another and with the bishop. So again, what's been handed on, a tradition that remembers what St. Ignatius gave to the church and how it chants and sings its hymns. And of course, there is this amazing discovery of a fragment of the ancient hymn, O Gladsome Light. This fragment is dated to the late 200s, but the song could be older, you know, could be from the second century in the 100s, but the fragment's from the 200s. And it's a very popular song, of course, still sung in Orthodox churches today. I'm not going to read this all to you, but you can see little segments of it if you're watching on YouTube. Live together, all the eminent ones of God, let them be silent. Let the luminous stars, you know, let the rushing winds, all the surging rivers, while we hymn the Father and the Son and the Holy Spirit, let all the powers answer, amen. Amen, strength, praise. So this is a really cool fragment. What's really interesting about it is that there was musical notation documented on this fragment. So we know that this was actually sung, and it can be, with these musical notes, reproduced today. So pretty cool. I believe you can actually even go on YouTube and hear the reproduction of these exact musical notes that were found on this fragment. So we know the early Christians were writing music. What's interesting about this one is that it's not one of the canticles of Scripture. So they're actually writing their own songs and setting it to chant, to music. We also have one of my favorite hymns that comes from the Old Testament. That's the Canticle of the Three Holy Youths. I'm convinced that they not only did they sing this in the third and fourth century, I think it's very likely they sang it in the first and second century. Of course, I can't prove it, but do we really have to prove everything? Hard documentation. When you have something so beautiful like this hymn, let me read it. Bless the Lord, all people on earth. Sing praise to him. Bless the Lord, O Israel. Bless the Lord, you priests of the Lord. Bless the Lord, you servants of the Lord. Bless the Lord, the spirits of souls. And it goes throughout all of creation, telling the creation, sun, moon, stars, trees, to bless the Lord. It's a beautiful canticle calling on all of creation to bless the Lord. It's, to me, unfathomable, but the early Christians wouldn't have used this. We know that they did by the third and fourth century. It's very well documented in Jerusalem in the first Christian hymnal, the Jerusalem chant book. But I think you can find even earlier evidence because the Three Holy Youths were actually highly venerated and remembered in the early church. For example, here's St. Hippolytus in the year 200. This would be about 150 years before the Jerusalem chant book, which directly gives us the canticles being recited, I think, in morning prayer. He writes, bless ye the Lord, O ye apostles and prophets, martyrs of the Lord. And he quotes the Three Holy Youths there. Bless ye the Lord, praise him, exalt him above all forever. So he's already quoting that hymn. The question is this hymn already being sung corporately by the church, perhaps on a daily basis? I think it is. We also have the Three Holy Youths showing up as an icon in the catacombs. So they're being invoked in prayer. St. Hippolytus says, remember me. So he petitions them. It's an early documentation of petitioning the saints. You've got an icon of them. He's quoting the hymn. And then it shows up in our liturgical services. So I do think that this is one of the earliest hymns that the early church sang in its worship. And it's, you know, to this day, it's still chanted, recited, sung, both in the East and the West within our services. And also St. Cyprian mentions it. This law of prayer the three children observed when they were shut up in the fiery furnace. So earlier I talked about St. Cyprian talking about orderly worship. He talks about morning prayer and evening prayer. And then he goes on, starts talking about the Three Holy Youths.
how they prayed at the appointed times throughout the day. So even though he doesn't directly tell us, hey, we're singing this hymn in the 250s, I think he's referencing it. Same way that St. Hippolytus is referencing it in the 200s. So I think there's some good evidence to say they probably were, but again, I can't prove it. All right. We now have another piece of liturgical evidence for Orthodox worship, the liturgical architecture. This comes from, I'm going to show you a slide on YouTube of Duro Europos, which is the oldest church that we really have. Here, you can see on YouTube a picture of a church being designed. I believe it's for St. John the Forerunner in somewhere in Texas. But I really liked this image because it shows you the altar on the eastern side of the church and the baptismal, the baptistry on the western side of the church. And this is very traditional in church architecture. You have the baptismal liturgy happening on the western end of the church, right? You face west for part of that, and then you turn around and then you face east. You'll know this if you've been to an Orthodox, you know, baptism. There's a renouncing of Satan in the west and then a turning towards the east. And so the baptismal font or the baptistry is oftentimes in the western part of the church. And then, of course, you have the Eucharistic liturgy and everyone's facing east, ad orientem and praying east. Well, here's the Church of Duro Europos. I've got a graph there of what this ancient church looked like in ancient Syria. And what's interesting is that it has the same liturgical orientation to the architecture. For example, we have the baptistry, which has an icon of the Good Shepherd of Christ, by the way. So when you're standing in the baptistry, you would be probably reciting Psalm 23 of the Good Shepherd, talking about Christ the Good Shepherd, looking at an icon of Christ the Good Shepherd. And there's other icons that are in this room, but it's on the western end of the church. So you would come in, probably would have faced west, renounced Satan, and then, faced east and said these prayers. But there's the baptistry right there on the western end. Then in the main hall where people gathered for the main service that we, you know, St. Justin the Martyr describes, you have the Eucharistic liturgy happening. And in this room, you'll find that there is a platform area that's been raised. Now, we don't have the altar still there. More than likely, it could have been a table that was moved, you know, a sacred table that was maybe moved to another place after this place was captured and buried in a military conflict. So but anyways, in the room, there's a raised platform where everyone gathered in this elongated room. And even though we don't have the altar, that's most likely where it is. And where is this raised platform? It's on the eastern side of the church, right? So baptistry on the west side, altar on the east side, people facing towards the platform where the liturgy of the word, where the homilies were preached, and where the Eucharist would have been celebrated on the eastern side of the church. Here's another slide where you can see the whole area where the courtyard was, the baptistry, the teaching area, and the assembly room for the divine liturgy. But in the very first slide, you can see where the raised platform is there on the far left, where that great assembly was. And this church dates to around the 230s AD. It's pretty well founded that that's the date because we know when the military conquest happened. Of course, the early fathers tell us this is an ancient orientation of the church's liturgy. Saint Basil talks about this, of the beliefs and practices, whether generally accepted or publicly enjoyed, which are preserved in the church. Some we possess derived with written teaching, others we have received in a mystery by the tradition of the apostles that's been handed on, you know, unwritten. And he says, you know, what writing has taught us to make the sign of the cross? What writing has taught us to turn to the east at prayer? So he says the apostles gave us the scriptures, what they wrote down, but they also handed down in a mystery, in the sacraments, in the church's liturgy, the sign of the cross and praying towards the east. Obviously, this cuts against the Protestant notion of sola scriptura, where the apostolic transmission, that which is authoritative for us, is also in unwritten, the unwritten liturgies, which become written, of course, but they're not actually in
the Bible. And Clement of Alexandria and others will talk about praying and being oriented towards the East. Okay, next up, liturgical items. Yes, the liturgical items that we use, the sacred furnishings and objects that we use in worship, show up in the church's, you know, early worship. Not only do we see this in the book of Revelation, which talks about what? Bowls of incense, talks about altars. It talks about liturgical ministers and priests in the heavenly sphere. What's interesting is the book of Revelation, which I grew up oftentimes thinking of it as just a book about the end times, it's best defined as a liturgical book, a book about worship. And in that, we see priests and we see temples and we see sacrifices and we see incense and we see bowls, all these things that describe a temple liturgy that you see fulfilled in the Orthodox Church. Now, there's a little story that happens in the 300s, around 303 AD. We have a story of during the time of during the persecutions of the early church in the 300s, we see an account of them going into a church to take all of the church's treasures, their liturgical items. And there we see Paul the bishop with the priests who remain seated and the deacons and then also the subdeacons. So not only do we have the three orders of the church, bishop, priest, and deacons, we also have one of the other orders, subdeacons. And here's a list of what they find. 2 gold cups, 6 silver cups, 6 silver jugs, a silver vessel, 7 silver lamps, 2 candlesticks, 7 small bronze candelabra with their lamps, also 11 bronze lamps with their chains, 82 women's tunics, 38 cloaks, 16 men's tunics, 13 pairs of men's shoes, 47 pairs of women's shoes, and 19 rustic belts. So you have a lot of liturgical items that are listed along with the orders of the, you know, the church, bishops, priests, deacons, and subdeacons. So here we have what we see implicitly talked about in Revelation, explicitly shown. This is how the church is worshiping. So at least from the year 300, of course, I think there's evidence before that, we see Orthodox worship and our items, liturgical items and furnishings showing up because of the pagan Roman empire trying to shut down early Christian worship. There are also, of course, another feature, just reference that, but there's a little bit more evidence in the story of liturgical ministers, not just the bishops, priests, and deacons, but also, and this is how the account continues, quote, bring out the texts that you have so that we can obey the instructions ordered us from the emperor. So the pagan soldiers are saying, hey, bring us also your sacred texts, like the scriptures and your liturgical books and texts. But this is the response after they ask for the text. Their response is, we have no more texts to give you because we are just subdeacons, but the readers have the volumes. So there's another minor order in the early church, the readers. And they have not only the scriptures, but also the liturgical texts that they're using here in the year 300. But they can't get them because the readers are not there at the service. They probably, because they're very expensive to write, you know, these things cost thousands of dollars to produce. The readers probably took off with them and hid them. It was also how they preserved worship, right? I'm sure they had much of the liturgy memorized, but it was also good to have these texts for the sake of unity in the church. So it's a really cool story that a lot of people don't know of Orthodox worship showing up with this story of the Romans trying to shut it all down. Lastly, before we get into today's Q&A, which I'm excited to do, we have the liturgical calendar. Now, I already referenced the, you know, that structure of liturgy for the day, right? The main day of worship on Sundays from St. Justin the Martyr. And also throughout the week, right? Fasting on Wednesdays and Fridays, gathering on Sundays, praying the Lord's Prayer 3 times a day. But we also have referenced in the early church's memory, a liturgical calendar. Now, we could get in and do whole episodes on each of these things that we've talked about today. But just from one controversy, we can see the church took the date of Pascha quite seriously. Now, when you get about to the 180s AD, there's a big, you know,
a big showdown with Saint Victor, the Pope, Pope Victor, who's trying to settle the date of Pascha. And there's a lot of things happening with Saint Irenaeus intervening. But we also learn from Saint Irenaeus a story about Saint Polycarp. And this happens in the 150s. Of course, Saint Polycarp knew the Apostle John. He was one of the church's earliest bishops. Saint Polycarp goes and he travels to Rome and he meets with the Bishop of Rome, the Pope there, the Patriarch of Rome. And they talk about the difference of dates of Pascha. You know, Rome kept a certain date, and in the Eastern churches, they kept a certain date. And it was a big debate, of course. Eventually, they make peace and say, hey, you know, we can preserve peace. And for now, we can celebrate despite our liturgical differences. Eventually, of course, this is settled by the Council of Nicaea. My main point in bringing this up, though, is that they're both appealing to ancient tradition, that which has been handed on. And that their areas of the world, they're all remembering Pascha, right? Now, of course, there's different ways to calculate it. You have the day that Christ actually came back to life. And the question is, how do you remember it the next year? Is it by the exact date? Is it by the exact, you know, time, right? For example, I was born on September the 13th, right? But that was on a Friday, Friday the 13th. Ooh. Do I celebrate my birthday every Friday that's closest to the 13th? Or do I celebrate every September 13th? Of course, when we celebrate our own birthdays, it's always like locked in with the date, not the actual day, Friday. But in the early church, they're debating about how do we do this? Now, why do I bring this up? I bring it up because they viewed Pascha, the date of Easter, as important because the liturgical calendar is revolving around it. Right? Like you're fasting leading up to Pascha. When you baptize a lot of people came to the church on Pascha. You know when to celebrate Pentecost and the Ascension after Pascha, right? And so there's a whole liturgical rhythm that's happening once you've locked in the date of Pascha. We also know that the early church celebrated the memorials of martyrs. St. Peter and St. Paul, which we just had, is one of the oldest martyr, you know, feasts that we have in the church. And so the early church took these dates seriously because they had a liturgical calendar, and it's how they worshiped throughout the year. And it brought about a sense of stability and unity, and ultimately it brought about a harmony before God, because God, again, is the author of the divine liturgy. He's the author of liturgy. He's the one working on us. Remember, if you go back to our original definition of the divine liturgy, it's God's actions towards us as the ocean waves come and shape us into the image of Christ. And so there are seven features for you today about the church's early worship. Now, in conclusion, before we get to the Q&A, why is this important? Well, we just touched on this. It's important, like how you worship, right, Christ, that you have good order, because he is a God of order, not disorder. He's a God of unity, not disunity. And there's a story that one scholar talks about how when the Western Roman Empire fell, you know, of course, New Rome didn't fall for another 1,000 years, Constantinople, but Old Rome did fall. And one scholar talks about, I don't have the slide for you today or the quote, but he actually talks about the very thing that held the Western Empire together after the fall of Rome was worship, the worship of the one true and living God, our Lord Jesus Christ. And that it was the liturgical calendar, the structure of liturgy that created stability for God's people during a very chaotic time where family members are dying, where books are being burned, and the barbarians are taking over cities throughout the Roman Empire. Okay, so that is one hallmark of why liturgy is important. Is it actually holds Christian civilization together? If we get worship wrong, if we get liturgy wrong, our whole family falls apart. This is why it's so important to pray together as a family. It's important to have, you know, the liturgical cycles, not just happening in the church, but also your home.
And during times of barbarianism, which we live in that time right now, we actually live in the Dark Ages, by the way, the liturgy is going to hold us together, just like it did for the early Christians during the fall of old Rome. I also want to bring up, this is a difficult thing to bring up, but many people recognize that the Roman Catholics' overhaul of liturgy in the 1960s and 70s brought about chaos in the Roman Catholic Church. I'm even reading a book right now called The Forest of Symbols, and it actually talks about that. It talks about the spiritual meaning of the Western liturgy, but unfortunately, it also talks about how the reforms of the 60s and 70s brought about something, quote, essentially anti-liturgical, radically anti-Christian, because it brought in the world. So when you take the liturgy to a different part of the world, like how St. Cyril and Methodius brought it to the Slavic lands, and there's, you know, you adapt it in their language and certain things are adapted. Unfortunately, the Roman Catholic Church thought, well, we'll do that with the modern era, not with a certain geographic area, but with the modern era. And in doing that, in the attempt to bring about modern worship, they overhauled their whole liturgical tradition. And it's brought about chaos. This has resulted in the SSPX situation that many people are wanting to talk about today. It's resulted in a whole host of issues. And unfortunately, that's what happened with Protestants 500 years before that. They overhauled the Western liturgy. And though both, you know, there's good things that they were trying to do. The Roman Catholic Church restored the chalice, which was lost. The Protestants were trying to do a few good things, but in the end, threw out a lot of good things in exchange for a lot of awful innovations. But the Orthodox Church stands, realizing we do not own the liturgy. The liturgy shapes us. It's God's actions to us. And it's been handed on to us by the apostles, by the fathers, by the saints. And we don't make it, it makes us. We don't shape it, we don't invent it. It's shaping us. And it even predates the apostles. It's because they inherited the synagogue, they inherited the temple. You know, God ordained worship that he instituted by Moses in the tabernacle, but fulfilled and transfigured in Christ. And so there's a lesson to be learned in how we talk about the importance of liturgy. And that if the West is going to be renewed, it has to be by true worship before Christ our God. There's no other way. It can't be through, you know, just caring about evangelism or just caring about XYZ, this cultural issue. You know, it has to be the church's worship. It has to be the church's liturgy, because when we share our faith, this is what we are bringing them to. We're bringing them to the holy mysteries of the church. And it's not something that we can overhaul or innovate. Okay. Seven features of liturgical life still present in the Orthodox Church today. All right, guys, let's see what questions you guys have for today's stream. If you've got questions, throw them in the chat. I definitely want to take a look at them. If you're on YouTube Live, if you're listening on Ancient Faith, hop on YouTube and definitely make a comment and ask your question. So let's see what questions, let's see what comments we've got in the chat today. Someone says, at AZBAT8048, again, fun. We've got a fun YouTube name there. Writes, the divine liturgy is such a beautiful experience. It is. It is something, though, that sometimes people, if they're coming from a different, you know, background, let's say big box megachurch, it can be difficult at first. It can be something that, you know, if they may have bought into the doctrine of the fathers. I mean, I remember this was my situation. I bought into the doctrine of the fathers, but I really struggled with liturgy for a long time. And it's not because I didn't see its beauty. It's that there was a conflict, I think, in my soul where it's like, this doesn't match up with like the rhythm of my culture. And I had grown up in a way where the church was trying to mimic the pop songs and the relevance of this world. And I didn't know what to do with chant.
I didn't know what to do with appointed times of prayer. I didn't know what to do with the church's liturgy. And so I had a really hard time. And, you know, thanks be to God, you know, 15, 16 years later, I love the liturgical life of the church. And I love studying, not only praying the liturgy, but also I enjoy studying it. You know, the traditions that we find in the Greek tradition, the Syriac tradition, the Latin tradition, there's so much beauty that's there. I love the hymns of Saint Ephrem, as well as the hymns of Saint Ambrose. There's a lot of richness there. And so I've had a complete transformation in this area. I love talking about liturgy. I'm not a liturgical expert, but we'll have some of those guys, some of those priests on the show. But I do love talking about it now, but it's been a long journey for me. And I still feel like I'm just getting started. But I hope that you are being, you know, loving the liturgy and being shaped as we worship Christ and have an encounter with Christ. Somebody writes at Orthodox Philip. That's a very cool, quote from Socrates. Yes, it is. That's a very fun quote by Socrates. He again is recounting Saint Ignatius of Antioch, learning about the chants and rhythms and hymns of heaven, and then he brings it to the Church of Antioch. Of course, Antioch's like the mother church of so many churches, so many missionaries, Saint Peter, Saint Paul, Saint Barnabas, so many of them go in every direction of the world, and so some, you know, went from Antioch to Rome. Some went from Antioch to Iraq, to India, to Edessa, all of these places, but it had a huge influence. And so Ignatius had a huge influence on the liturgical, you know, the singing and the chanting of the church. So I thought that was really cool. And I'm really glad that Father Andrew Damick included that in his book, The Godbearer by Saint Ignatius of Antioch. All right, let's go ahead and continue looking at more comments and quotes. Somebody writes, at Biblical Adventure, wait, the early church wasn't a concert hall? No, it's not. it has a liturgical structure to it, as the Church of Duro Europos shows, which is pretty cool. Let's see here. What other comments or questions do we have for today? Somebody asked the question, is there any, this is from at AJCD1 disciple question, is there any link of Noah's Ark being a temple, a priesthood from Adam down to Melchizedek? Yes, there is. And there have been wonderful people that have commented on this. I did actually an Orthodox Bible study on my other podcast, Barrel Age Faith, with Seraphim Hamilton, and we were going through the book of Ephesians, and in one of those sessions, he talks about this quite a bit, the ark being structured like a temple, how it actually has three layers, right? How you've got the Holy of Holies, the holy place, the porch. And so it is, yes, Noah's Ark is structured like a floating temple, like a cosmic temple reflecting the structure of the whole universe. And we do view Adam as a priest. When you could do a comparison study, I did a whole episode on this, on Orthodox worship and how Eden, the Garden of Eden, actually tells us a lot about worship. Adam is a priest, and it does go all the way down to Melchizedek, how he offers up bread and wine in the place of Salem, that would be Jerusalem, the place of peace, to God. And of course, the book of Hebrews does a lot with Melchizedek, where Christ is the great high priest in the line of Melchizedek, who's an eternal high priest. So even though the priesthood of Aaron dies out, it's not completely erased, it's fulfilled in Christ in the priesthood of Melchizedek. And I love it at my church at St. George in Fishers, Indiana. There's an awesome icon of Melchizedek by the altar, making these profound connections, which is so cool. The fathers saw Melchizedek everywhere, and so there's a lot of quotes, references to Christ and Melchizedek.
St. Ambrose of Milan has a wonderful homily on Christ as Melchizedek and the priesthood, the Orthodox Catholic Christian priesthood, being in the line of Melchizedek. So yes, thanks for bringing that up. The Garden of Eden is a temple. The universe is a temple. The Ark

Zark being a temple. There's some really good episodes. I think Jonathan Bishop has a whole episode on that. You can find it in a number of different places, but I enjoyed my Bible study with Seraphim Hamilton on that. Okay, somebody asked the question. At Angelus Draven. Coming from a Pentecostal non-denominational background, there is a little bit of a disconnect for me, but I'm going to becoming a catechumen with the next round of folks, and I'm excited for this journey. Well, I'm so excited for you, Angelus Draven, your YouTube name. I'm excited for you. I am praying for you. I did not grow up Pentecostal. I grew up Baptist. However, there was definitely, 10 years of my life where I was influenced by those who were kind of evangelical and charismatic. And there are good things that I learned during that time that actually does relate to the Orthodox life. I'll give you an example. One is openness to the spontaneity of the Holy Spirit in your day-to-day life. Okay? When we read the lives of the Orthodox saints, yes, worship is liturgical. It's structured. There's not a lot of spontaneity happening in that structure. However, when you read the lives of the saints, they have to be ready to respond to the Holy Spirit. And so there are so many amazing stories about the saints, the Orthodox saints, where they pray and someone's healed. Or they're about to go one direction, but God changes the direction and tells them to go a different direction. If you read, for example, St. Hermann of Alaska, there's a lot of wild stories about him in Alaska as a missionary and monk bringing the gospel to those people. And I think charismatics and those with a Pentecostal background, when you read the lives of the saints and you see how they're open to the work of the Holy Spirit and just picking up their stuff and going, I think you're going to really love that. I think also when you read stories, for example, there was a recent little story shared about Saint Genevieve in France and how she was asking her mother to become a consecrated virgin, a nun, and her mother didn't want her to. And she prays, and there's a miracle that happens. And then, of course, the heart of her family changes. And so there's just countless stories of Orthodox saints that I think, again, if you've come from a Pentecostal background, it reads like the Book of Acts. And I know in my own life, man, like each day, each week, each year, a life in Christ is a big adventure. There is spontaneity. I don't think I have any, shortness of spontaneity in my life just because I experience liturgical worship. It's actually the liturgy that anchors that life that can be a bit wild. You know, I have 7 children, so that's a fun, exciting, and a little bit of a wild time. We're picking up and moving across the country as we speak. So that's a little bit of adventure in order to hopefully obey God. That's a whole nother story for another day, but it's an adventure. And there's spontaneity. So what it is that there is, this is very complimentary. And so I hope that that's helpful to you. The Holy Spirit, I would definitely encourage you, if you come from a Pentecostal background, to definitely look at the church's teaching on the Holy Spirit. It's just so robust. And I think it's one of the strongest pillars of the Orthodox Church is our doctrine of the Holy Spirit. So I hope that's helpful. Okay. Another person who comes from a very different background than Pentecostal, at LUCHOTB9R writes, as a Jewish convert to Eastern Orthodoxy, the liturgical continuity made the transition feel totally seamless and natural for me. Wow. There's a good book. Oh, I've got it down here. Let me see if I can grab it. But there's a good book that's been published by Ancient Faith called Orthodox Worship. Let me go ahead and pick it up here. Here it is. Okay. Orthodox Worship, Living in Continuity
with the synagogue, temple, and

the early church. And it talks about how the early church's structure was based upon the synagogue. And so it's really fun listening to somebody who came from a Jewish background into Orthodoxy, and they see the liturgical structure as something for them that is just seamless. Whereas for somebody else, it could feel brand new, difficult, disruptive. But that just shows you that what the Orthodox Church has inherited is what the apostles handed on to us. And it's been a fulfillment and a transfiguration of the synagogue and temple. So the synagogue, which very much revolves around the scriptures, and then the temple, which very much revolves around the sacrifice, both of these converge in the Orthodox Church. Why? Because we have the place of teaching where the bishop or presbyter teaches the scriptures. We say, you know, we say the memoirs, we say the scriptures, but then we have the whole liturgy of sacrifice, the liturgy of the temple in the Holy Eucharist, where Christ comes to be with us and to dwell among us, and we partake of this sacrifice. So thank you for chiming in about, you know, so anybody who's an inquirer, catechumen, everyone's coming from different backgrounds. For some people, they may grow up Lutheran or Anglican, and the transition is a little bit easier, or perhaps from a Jewish background. For others, you know, you might find it beautiful, but it's like, man, this is such an adjustment on how I think of worship, such an adjustment how I think about how to even live my life. But I will tell you this, and I tell this to people a lot, because I've watched my children grow in it. My children did not grow up Protestant, even though I did. I grew up Baptist evangelical. And it is when they see the church's liturgy, it's very natural for them. It's like a part of their life. When I think they may have gone to a Protestant service a couple times, kind of more Baptist evangelical, and they weren't even sure that it was like, they were kind of like, is this church? Because they felt like there was a lot that was missing. Even though there was, you know, some good things that were happening there, it was completely foreign to them. Instead, the liturgy has shaped them. And they memorize the prayers, and the prayers and the songs and the chanting come out at home. So it's really fun to watch, particularly when you raise kids. It can be difficult when you bring teenagers into the mix who maybe grew up in a completely different way. There can be a little bit of a rocky road. Maybe some of you who are raising kids and who have transitioned into the Orthodox Church, maybe you have some advice in the chat. Okay. Let's see what other questions we have today. Okay. Somebody asked the question, at last contingency. This is a great question, by the way. Did the role of the deacon change over time? In Acts, the office seems specifically for practical purposes, like the distribution to widows. Did they also always have a liturgical role? You're right. So what happened was the apostles were preaching and teaching, and they're appointing presbyters in every city. But when you go back to the book of Acts, there's a big controversy where certain groups of people were being discriminated against. It was the Greek Hellenized widows were not being given the same amount of food as the other widows. And the apostles knew they didn't have time to deal with all of these issues. And so they appointed deacons to do the distribution of food. And they picked, of course, St. Stephen, who becomes the church's like first martyr. And they picked him because he was holy. He was wise. And the question that you're asking is, do I think they had a liturgical role from the beginning? And I think that they do. So, for example, St. Justin the Martyr, he connects the role of the deacon with the deacon also distributing the food to the poor. Deacons had a role that many things were fused together. They assisted with the liturgy, they distributed the food to the poor, and they would also take, they would take communion to people. As well at times in the early church, if the priest or the bishop couldn't get to someone, the deacon at times would distribute and take communion to those who were not able to attend.
I think when you look at, like, let's say, St. Paul's epistles, where he talks about bishops and deacons, and picking wise bishops and deacons for the church, I do think that he's leaning in a direction that's not just one that's just practical, like you're just a head of a soup kitchen. I think he does view the role of the deacon as someone who manages his household well and who is also going to be assisting with the church's services in worship. It just seems like with his description, it's not just someone who's distributing food or just like purely administrative. He sees a pastoral function and a liturgical function to the deacons. Great question. We could do a deep dive on that someday. That would be a lot of fun. Just do a whole episode about deacons. Maybe I could bring on a deacon onto the show. That'd be a lot of fun. And they could talk about deacons the whole time. Okay, somebody asked the question, any good recommendations? This is from at AZBAT8048. Any good recommendations for books on the history of liturgy? I am not a liturgical scholar. And there are a lot of, you can read a lot of dry, boring books about the history of liturgy. Some that are much better than others. So, oh my goodness, there are many. I don't think I'm the best to just rattle off tons of books, but I will say, like, again, this book is a nice introduction, The Orthodox Worship, Living Continuity with the Synagogue and Temple. This is a nice little introduction. I also referenced this book, The Divine Services of the Orthodox Church. I've read books by Father Schmemann. I've read books by Father Robert Taft, liturgical scholar. I've read journal articles and all sorts of books on liturgy, East and West, or I've picked it up in chapters on certain books. But I think this is a really nice book for beginners. This just came out this year. It's about 500 pages. So it's got a lot of nice information on liturgy. This book is free online. The First Christian Hymnal. You can get this for free online. Type in First Christian Hymnal by Stephen Shoemaker. And it actually has the translated services of Pascha, morning prayer and evening prayer for the season of Pascha. And it's dated he dates it to the late 4th century. That would be like 350 to 400 AD. And you'll learn a lot about the church's liturgy just by reading this book. Now, the real hardback copy costs $50, but you can get it for free online if you just Google it. And he's made each section of the book free, and you can read all about it. I'm currently on my other podcast, Real Age Faith, doing a whole course on that, about a 7-part course on the First Christian Hymnal. So it's a lot of fun. So I actually do dive into the history of liturgy on that. So there's a number of good books. Sometimes they're just chapters in books, sometimes they're journal articles. But perhaps I can add more in the comments after the show on some good recommendations. Thanks for the question. Okay, somebody asked the question. This is from at Justin Jimenez 5822. As a Roman Catholic inquirer into the Orthodox Church, I love the Divine Liturgy, but I miss the Latin Liturgy sometimes too. Did you experience the same, and how did you work through this? Yes. Well, I should also say, when I was a Roman Catholic for about 13 years, that's really when I began studying liturgy at a much deeper level. So I was a Protestant, getting started as a Protestant pastor, then became Catholic, almost became Orthodox about 2011, but I was Catholic for about 13 years before becoming Orthodox.
And during my time as a Catholic, I like to study the Syriac liturgies. I studied the Byzantine Greek liturgies. I studied the Latin liturgy and the history of that. But then I also was praying sort of a mixture. So like in my daily life, I was doing Orthodox prayers. I was fasting on Wednesdays and Fridays for a really long time for years and years. I went to a traditional Latin mass a few times. I never was like in that community, nor did I attend it. I did go to a few. I went to monasteries, Benedictine monasteries and all that. And I will say this, like I really appreciate the church's historic ancient worship. And I think that they were good. Transitioning from, let's say, I was like in the modern Catholic Church, like the Novus Ordo, and then I transitioned into the obviously the Eastern Orthodox liturgy of St. John Chrysostom. And I already loved it because I would go sometimes to an Eastern Catholic divine liturgy and sneak off to Orthodox divine liturgy. So I already came in loving it and loving the prayers, loving the services. Already had a deep appreciation for it, but I also still have a deep love for the hymns of St. Ambrose. I have a deep love for Gregorian chant as well as, you know, Byzantine chant and Russian chant and choir music. I still have a love for certain prayers that you find much more pronounced in the West. So in the East, we still say, you know, the Gloria, but that happens more in morning prayer. But in the Mass, the Gloria is very pronounced. I think it was originally in the liturgy of Gaul, the Gaelic liturgy, before eventually jumping into the Roman rite. But I love the Gloria. So yeah, you can continue to love it, and you know there. In the Antiochian church, we do have, there are not very many, but we do have the Western, you know, vicariate, which continues some of these Western liturgical traditions. But they've restored infant communion. They have a married priesthood. They've restored the chalice. They have restored the creed. They have restored leavened bread because the West had leavened bread. And so there's many things where like they practice the way that the Western Orthodox Church practiced it. Now, I know there's a lot of opinions out there about that, which I'm not going to get into today. But I do think that it's very important to still love those things. And I think you can. So that's my quick answer. Obviously, that could be a whole episode. But for most Catholics becoming Orthodox, it's going to be the Eastern liturgy in their area. And I found it to fulfill what was lacking both in the Novus Ordo, but even the traditional Latin Mass. Because number one, in the traditional Latin Mass, you know, in the Catholic world, infants don't receive communion. That's delayed. And there's a lot of, I always joke that like, you know, the traditional Latin Mass and the SSPX, like they're actually not traditional enough. Like, you know, they might take many things seriously about tradition, but they're not traditional enough. If they did, they'd restore infant communion. They would restore the chalice. They would restore the creed. They would restore leavened bread because that was a switch and a number of other things. So I hope that that's helpful. But yes, you are allowed to still love those things as long as there's no heresy or heterodoxy within it. Let's see here. Next question. Somebody asked the question at Appalachian Bros 8293. If you are an Orthodox layman, could you work as a chaplain that does a communion service on a Sunday afternoon? Knowing obviously it's not a canonical Eucharist, just helping people where they are, I would say that would not be wise. The topic of being a chaplain in like a hospital, particularly if you have like a background as a Protestant or whatever, Protestant minister,
You would need to work that out as far as still being a chaplain. You might have to still kind of like work that out with your spiritual father. I'm not really sure how that's handled. I can pretty confidently say that it wouldn't be wise for you to lead a communion service. Because we wouldn't believe that that's a real thing. And in some sense, it's kind of like, you know, hate to say the phrase, but you know, kind of almost a form of sacrilege for an Orthodox Christian to lead a communion service, like a Protestant communion service. That would not be a good thing. But again, talk to your spiritual father about these things. That's very, very important. But I don't think that would be wise to do that. I appreciate your question. Those things can be difficult because I know a number of people transitioning from Protestant or Catholic ministry backgrounds, and then they're, you know, going to Orthodoxy, and there can be a lot of things you have to sift through and to work through in some of these kinds of transitions. Okay. I'm not really seeing any other questions on the chat today. Well, by the way, next week, definitely stay tuned. I'm going to have Father Jonathan Ivanhoff, wonderful Orthodox priest. He also has the channel on YouTube called The Transfigured Life. He's going to be my next guest on the Orthodox Apologetics podcast, and we're going to be diving deep into the holy dormition of the Theotokos, you know, the falling sleep and death of Mary, and also her translation, or you could even use the assumption, into paradise, into heaven. And so we believe her body and soul were translated into paradise. And so we'll be talking about the early church's memory of this, preservation of this, respond to some Protestant critiques about this. And it's going to be a really fun episode. So I hope that you jump in and enjoy that stream. Well, this episode has been a presentation of Ancient Faith Ministries. Thank you so much for joining us today.

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1: In A Year in the Company of Angels, A Pilgrim on Spruce Island, author Anthony Linderman presents true tales from his long pilgrimage on the wild edge of the monastic world at St. Michael's Skeet in Alaska. 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
2: In the name of the Father, and of the Son, and of the Holy Spirit. Amen. If you are anything like me, then you know how easy it is to come up with excuses for not focusing on what is most important when you would really rather simply be doing something else. When that happens, the problem, of course, is not so much with the circumstances of our lives as it is with us, for we have chosen not to keep our priorities in order. We have allowed ourselves to become distracted from putting first things first. The people in our gospel reading did precisely that when they rejected the invitation to enter into the joy of the great banquet that represents the kingdom of God. They made excuses, which were based on the blessings that they had received. One owned real estate, another had animals, and the third was married. These very commonplace conditions are certainly not evil or even temptations in and of themselves. They preclude no one at all from seeking first the kingdom of God. Instead, they provide opportunities for offering all the good things of this life to the Lord for fulfillment of His gracious purposes for the salvation of the world. Nonetheless, all of the invited guests in the parable use them as excuses to refuse the invitation to enter into the great joy of the feast. And that is when the master commanded the servant to go out quickly to the streets and lanes of the city and bring in the poor and maimed and blind and lame. And because there was still room, he ordered him to go out even further to the highways and hedges and compel people to come in, that my house may be filled. There may be deeper spiritual significance to the symbolism of the five yoke of oxen in the parable, for there are five books of law in the Old Testament. Having a field of land may represent those who wanted a Messiah to set up a nationalistic religious kingdom in the Holy Land. Marriage may represent the belief that God's blessings were only for their particular family line or their particular ethnic group. Many rejected our Lord because he interpreted the law in a way that challenged the legalism of the Pharisees, repudiated the temptation to become a military leader, and extended the blessings of his reign even to those considered hated foreigners and outcasts. In the historical setting of the passage, the poor and the maimed and the blind and the lame and those brought in from the highways and hedges represent us as Gentiles who are not the descendants of Abraham and who have no ancestral connection to the law and the prophets of the Old Testament. Especially as we prepare for Christmas, we must remember that we have no claim at all to the blessings of the Messiah on the basis of nationality. Apart from the mercy of the Savior, which extends even to foreigners and outcasts like us, we would have no part in the great spiritual heritage of those who foreshadowed and who foretold the coming of the Christ across the many centuries before his birth. To see ourselves and our neighbors in light of the divisions of our fallen world is simply to make yet another excuse for not embracing the gracious healing that Christ offers even to the most unlikely people, like you and me. As St. Paul wrote, here there cannot be Greek and Jew, circumcised and uncircumcised, barbarian, Scythian, slave, free man, but Christ is all and in all. The Hebrews, who looked forward in faith for God's fulfillment of the promises to Abraham, did not do so simply on the basis of their observance of the law, which came later through Moses. The law was necessary for sinful people as a tutor in preparation for the coming of the Messiah. The ancestors of the Lord longed not merely for a great teacher of law, but for liberation from slavery to sin and death, which the law lacked the power to accomplish. The forefathers of the Savior trusted God that their hope would not be in vain. Though often overlooked at the time, the original promise to Abraham extended to the Gentiles, for God told him, "In you all the nations of the world will be blessed." Now all who are in Christ are Abraham's seed and heirs according to the promise. Jew or Gentile, those who are of faith are blessed with believing Abraham. The Savior is born to bring all who bear the divine image and likeness into the great joy of the heavenly banquet. The Hebrews of the Old Testament, who prepared for the Messiah's coming through faith, did so of their own free will in response to their calling as the children of Abraham. And that is also true for the Theotokos, who is the highest offering of the Hebrew people and who became the God-man's living temple in a unique way as his virgin mother. She was chosen for this astounding vocation, and she responded in freedom to the message of the Archangel Gabriel. No one forced her at all, but she chose to remain focused on hearing and obeying the Word of God. And likewise, no one forces us. No matter what excuses we have made so far in our lives, we all have the ability to respond to Christ with the obedience of humble faith. Doing so means that we will obey the Apostle's teaching. He wrote, "Put to death, therefore, what is earthly in you, fornication, impurity, passion, evil desire, and covetousness, which is idolatry." Unfortunately, those in the parable who had convinced themselves that the normal cares of life excluded them from entering into the joy of the heavenly kingdom responded differently. As the Master said in the parable, "For I tell you, none of those men who were invited shall taste my banquet, for many are called, but few are chosen." Those who are chosen are those who follow the example of the Theotokos of making receptivity to Christ the very top priority of their lives. Like her, we must use our freedom as those who bear the image of God to seek first his kingdom in all things. Doing so requires that we obey the Apostle's teaching, as he wrote, "But now put them all away, anger, wrath, malice, slander, and foul talk from your mouth. Do not lie to one another, seeing that you have put off the old nature with its practices and have put on the new nature, which is being renewed in knowledge after the image of its Creator." Contrary to what we like to tell ourselves all too often, the conventional responsibilities of life are invitations to love and serve Christ and our neighbors each and every day of our lives. And nothing but our own lack of mindfulness can keep us from making our daily responsibilities points of entrance into eternal joy. What St. Porphyrius taught about the spiritual possibilities of our daily work applies to the rest of our life also. To quote St. Porphyrius, "At your work, whatever it may be, You can become saints through meekness, patience, and love. Make a new start every day with new resolution, with enthusiasm and love, prayer and silence, not with anxiety so that you get a pain in the chest. Let your soul devote itself to the prayer, Lord Jesus Christ, have mercy on me in all your worries, for everything and everyone. Don't look at what's happening to you. Look at the light, at Christ, just as a child looks to its mother when something happens to it. See everything without anxiety, without depression, without strain, and without stress. That's a quotation from St. Porphyrius. We make the choice every moment whether we are going to offer our blessings and our struggles to the Lord as opportunities for finding the healing of our souls, or whether we are going to use them simply as excuses that fuel our passions. The path that we take will lead us either into the great joy of the heavenly kingdom or into the terrible despair of those who have wasted their lives on what can never truly satisfy the living icons of God. Remember, before His holy glory, we are all the poor and maimed and blind and lame, brought in from the highways and hedges, who must open our hearts for healing through prayer and fasting and generosity to our neighbors and confession and repentance of our sins. That is how even very unlikely people like you and me may accept His gracious invitation to dine at the heavenly banquet with those who looked forward to the coming of the Messiah with faith across the ages. So let's use the remainder of the Nativity fast to do precisely that. In the name of the Father, and of the Son, and of the Holy Spirit. Amen.
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4: 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The title of today's podcast is called Living the Abundant Life. I think many people, if you would talk to them about their lives, would say they want more out of life. Maybe most people would. Something to the extent is missing. There's some level of dissatisfaction, even bordering on people asking themselves, is this all there is? I'm not so sure, as Henry David Thoreau once said, that most men leave lives of quiet desperation. I don't know if that's true. Maybe it's true. So if this is true for anyone, what then becomes the source of contentment and satisfaction in life? Is it a change or changes in external circumstances? Maybe in some cases, but is that the lasting fix? Or is there something more about an internal change that then becomes the source of contentment that makes us far less dependent emotionally, mentally, and spiritually on external conditions? The notion of the abundant life comes from the gospel according to John. It's chapter 10, verse 10, where Christ says, "The thief does not come except to steal and to kill and to destroy. I've come that they may have life and that they may have it more abundantly." Some translations leave out the word more and just say abundantly, but the intent of the passage is that Christ is saying that we can have more to life than we would normally expect, something greater, something different. It's actually a translation of a Greek word, the word abundant, that is, that means exceeding, going beyond full, abundant, more than. This passage has actually a special meaning for me. It's actually one of the first Bible passages I ever remember acknowledging. I mentioned this on past podcasts, but I was a little boy. I was actually put into the Christian Science Sunday School briefly due to my grandmother's influence. I think I told that story before on this podcast series, but if not, it's definitely a story for another time. I think what I'm about to say is true for all Christian Science churches, but it may have just been true for the one that I went to briefly as a little boy. But when you walked in, there was a big wall with a piece of scripture written on it in very large, bold letters, and it was John 10:10. Christian Science, to be clear, is not Christianity, but it didn't get everything wrong. One of the things that it focused on was the reality and richness of the spiritual life, though their focus really lined up to be more Gnostic in nature because it denied materiality. It did certainly focus on the richness and the reality of spiritual life. The Greek word translated into the word life in this passage in John is Zoe. This is the same word used in John 17:3, where Jesus said, "And this is eternal life, that they may know you, the only true God, and Jesus Christ, whom you've sent." It's a word used in the New Testament to distinguish life from just physical life. The Greek word for that type of life is bios. This is where we get the word biology from, i.e. the study of life. It means physical life or finite life. Zoe means spiritual life or eternal life, the fullness of life that comes from a relationship with God and is experienced through faith in Jesus Christ. Another scripture that's very germane to what I'm talking about today comes from the Sermon on the Mount, Matthew 17, verses 13 and 14, where Jesus is talking about the wide and narrow gates. And he says, "Enter by the narrow gate, for wide is the gate and broad is the way that leads to destruction. And there are many who go in by it. Because narrow is the gate and difficult is the way which leads to life, and there are few who find it." The life he's talking about that is so difficult to attain is the abundant life, the life we see in the saints who have achieved this level of theosis, this level of Christ-likeness that they attained, but it's open to all of us, but few of us get there. The difficulty in attaining this lies both within the desire and the choice to do so, and then, of course, the execution of that choice. Understanding, seeing, and experiencing all aspects of life as liturgical and Eucharistic is the first step. So the inspiration for this podcast came from two things. One was a brilliant article I read about deep sorrow, the kind that paralyzes you. It's by Archpriest Pavel Gumarov. In particular, it was this line that he wrote towards the end of the article that read, "A man who wants to be delivered from sorrow has to learn to see meaning and joy in every day, hour, and minute of life." The second was my own experience of that sentence during a rough time. Actually, it's still going on, where loved ones around me are sick and suffering. And it derived from my understanding and experience during this time, this reaffirmation of all of life as being liturgical in nature and therefore Eucharistic. I actually toyed with the idea of using "Why All of Life is Liturgical and Eucharistic" as the subtitle to this podcast. I'm going to strive to unpack and make sense of that, but I was struck in talking to several other people recently who don't see and experience life that way, that seemed to me to have greater worries, fears, and anxieties because they don't. It felt to me that they were listening to the thief, the one who comes to steal and to kill or slaughter and to destroy. To see and live life liturgically is the pathway to eternal life, who is Christ himself. So what I want to do in this episode is offer up perhaps a better definition and understanding of what liturgy means, how liturgy functions in our everyday life, and what this outcome is or should be, and what are the roadblocks we put up or succumb to that keep us from the abundant life that Christ wants for us, from Christ himself. Ultimately, what I hope to do is be inspirational on this podcast, because what I'm sharing today, I think, makes all the difference between experiencing life fully and being able to really experience peace and joy no matter what's going on. I'm going to throw a lot at you today, but hopefully it will, at least some of it will, be of value. In terms of what liturgy means, the Orthodox Study Bible says the word literally means the common work or the work of the people. I've read, too, that a better understanding may be public work. But regardless of what's correct, it is something deeper than that that directly applies to our everyday life. Liturgy is how God instructs us to worship him. It's all throughout the Bible. It is what he wants from us and for us because out of love, this is how he designed us to grow, to acquire Zoe, life in him. 1 John 5:21, the very last verse of the first epistle of John, the beloved of Christ reads, "Little children, keep yourselves from idols," or "Little children, guard yourself from idols." It's a brilliant passage because the entire Bible is essentially a story of people who chase and worship idols other than God, and or worship wrongly as a result. The first two commandments of the Ten Commandments are, "You shall have no other God before me, and you shall not make for yourself an idol or a likeness of anything in heaven above or earth beneath or in the waters under earth." Certainly in ancient times, people worshiped false gods, demonic powers that they tried to trap and control within and through physical idols. But modern man does the same thing, but in a different way. But we don't see these things necessarily as demonic, and we think we're so much more sophisticated than the ancients. But I would argue that both of those things are not true. Author and professor James K.A. Smith, one of the many people I've read over the years who writes insightfully about the true nature of liturgy, writes this: "To be a human is to be a liturgical animal or creature whose loves are shaped by our worship. And worship isn't optional. Instead of being on guard for false teachings and analyzing culture in order to sift out the distorting messages, we need to recognize that there are rival liturgies everywhere. Our idolatries, then, are more liturgical than theological. Our most alluring idols are less intellectual inventions and more effective projections. They are the fruit of disordered wants, not just misunderstanding or ignorance." There's a lot in that quote. First, he says to be human is to be a liturgical animal, as he puts it, meaning that we are liturgical by nature, worshipful by nature, and shaped by how we think of worship and what we choose to worship. This points not only to our human nature as made in God's image and likeness, but the nature itself, of creation, if you will. So one of the takeaways is that liturgy is not something that we should think of as just Sunday worship. I wrote somewhere, I can't remember if it was in my Sacramental Living book or of the nearly 100 or so published articles I've had at this point. You know, you do this for so long, you kind of lose track of what you wrote where. But I'm pretty sure I quoted this in another podcast episode. But here's what I wrote. You could argue that the church has four parts to it: the narthex, the nave, the altar, and the home. The liturgy in that sense never ends, and what we do from when we leave church on Sunday to when we come back is still our life of worship and prayer in Christ. The church has always understood and taught that what we do outside of the church walls and how we live our lives is part of our liturgical life, because Christianity is indeed the way of life God wants us to live all of the time, not just on Sundays. If you need more than that to be convinced, consider this. Ask yourself the question. This question: how does the divine liturgy end? Does it end with the Eucharist, which is the ultimate point of the liturgy? The sacrament of sacraments, as it's referred to, whereas the collective body of Christ, we receive the body and blood of Christ together as one. The answer is no. The liturgy obviously ends with the dismissal. Father Stephen DeYoung puts it like this: the faithful, having received Christ into their bodies, are sent out into the world bearing him with them. The entire creation is now the possession of our Lord Jesus Christ, who wields all authority within it. We, as his assembly, the church, bring that rule and its effects to realization within the world as we receive God's creation, bless it, and hallow it. Another Orthodox author, Robin Phillips, phrases it a little bit different, but equally true regarding the dismissal in the liturgy when he writes, "Christians bearing God within them are sent back out into the world to continue spreading paradise. The sacramental life of the church empowers Christians to go out in the world and fulfill their vocation of bringing order, structure, and beauty into the realm of chaos, futility, and emptiness." I like what Phillips says about order, structure, and beauty. Sin is disorder. God is a God of order, and our first movement toward him is never intellectual or intellectual assent. It is always a response to beauty, whether it is inside a church wall or without. Through liturgy, the Eucharist, and the sacramental life of continual repentance, we reorder ourselves, reorient ourselves continually back to Christ, and die to self and sin. Liturgy is what turns chaos into order, both within and without. We understand that the divine liturgy metaphorically is the mountain we ascend to encounter God, and then we descend back into the world to share God. Galatians 5:22, we participate and receive the fruits of the Spirit, which heals, as Smith wrote, the fruit of disordered wants. There's a few other things I want to connect the dots to, or connect the dots on, so to speak, when it comes to the liturgy, and that is understanding it in the context of ritual and embodiment. It's important because we should never confine our worship just to our minds and intellect. If so, we're missing the point or missing the experience. As Father Joseph Lucas reminds us, liturgical worship draws us into the deep symbolic world of the church and thereby communicates to us realities we would have never comprehended through study alone. I've sometimes heard my fellow Orthodox brothers and sisters complain over the years about sermons. Maybe I have too. If so, I was wrong. We weren't happy about the sermon. It wasn't deep enough. It wasn't theological enough. It didn't reflect on the gospel that day, all kinds of things. I'm not a priest, but obviously as someone who develops new podcasts, weekly classes, article, blogs, and other materials with frequency, I want to say to myself and others, you try to be brilliant every Sunday. But I don't, because that would be giving into my combative nature, which does me and others no good. Don't get me wrong. Sermons and preaching are very important. They're a very important part of the divine liturgy. The intellectual tradition of the church is very important. God gives us minds for a reason. But in addition to mind, we are body, we are heart, we are soul, and our liturgical worship is meant to engage us in our complete fullness as embodied human beings. The context of the complaint that I'm referring to is in which the people who are complaining to me seem to be elevating the sermon as the most important part of the liturgy, and it's an important part. But the most important part is the Eucharist. But all elements of the liturgy work together for all parts of us, body, mind, soul, and heart. Another complaint is liturgy, and thus by definition, worship is boring. Same thing, week in, week out. This is nothing new. But seeking entertainment in church, in worship, is wrongheaded. And I'm being generous in that criticism, just calling it wrongheaded. Dr. Jeannie Constantino reminds us, worship was not designed by God as entertainment, but for his people to have communion with him. By participating in liturgical prayer, we attract the grace of the Holy Spirit and sanctify ourselves in ways that we do not even realize. Just as we are oblivious to the influence of the culture around us and yet unconsciously absorb it, the same effect occurs in church. When we participate in liturgical worship, we also join in the communion of the saints and the angels in the kingdom of heaven. Understanding the ritualistic and physical nature of divine liturgy and liturgy in general as it pertains to acquiring the abundant life is very important. Quoting James K. Smith again, he writes, "Liturgy, as I'm using the word, is shorthand term for those rituals that are loaded with the ultimate story," story with a capital S, "about who we are and what we're for. They carry within them a kind of ultimate orientation. Liturgies work effectively and aesthetically. They grab hold of our guts through the power of image and story and metaphor. That's why the most powerful liturgies are attuned to our embodiment. They speak to our senses. They get under our skin. The way to the heart is through the body." I like the way he capitalizes story in his passage, because God is the ultimate storyteller. We experience truth primarily through story. I just went on a historic house tour recently, and the tour guide told everything historically through story. It was incredible, and incredibly more interesting than just hearing about straight facts. Christ told his deepest truths about himself and us through parables, that is, stories. The gospel is referred to as the greatest story ever told. And all good stories, not a lot of the garbage that has resulted from storytelling decoupled from the divine, whose purpose in that mode, whose purpose is only solely entertainment. But all good stories are derivative from the gospel and are part of the liturgies of life that are reflective of the liturgy that leads to the abundant life. My favorite author, J.R.R. Tolkien, wrote in his famous poem, Mythopoeia, "Man, subcreator, the refracted light, through whom is splintered from a single white, to many hues and endlessly combined in living shapes that move from mind to mind." He believed that since we came from a creator, ex nihilo, that is, out of nothing, and are made in our Creator's image and likeness. But we ourselves can't create out of nothing, but only out of the something that has been given to us, that when we do so, when we create stories, we are acting on the creative nature that has been gifted to us by our Creator. That's why we are capable of such beautiful stories when we choose to, and capable of horrible stories when we don't seek God and we create such profane ones with little or no value, or worse, that are vulgar and degrading, that are a result of striving to live life apart from God. Father Stephen Freeman actually recently tied the nature of story and divine liturgy together in his usual brilliant way in a blog of his called Again and Again, that's part of his Glory to God for All Things blog series. In that blog, he explored why it is that many of us reread and reread and reread our favorite books over and over again. I've been rereading Lord of the Rings once a year, more or less, since 1977. If you think I'm pathological, perhaps you're right, but it's a shared pathology because so many people reread that book every year. The late actor Christopher Lee, I think he died in his early 90s. He read it since youth, every year, faithfully. So whatever that is, 60, 70 times. Father Stephen wrote about many famous books like that in his blog, not just Lord of the Rings. That was certainly one of them, that people reread every year. And he points out, or he asks the question, why do we do this? Which he answers. We certainly know the story that we've reread many times and how it's going to end. So it's not that. He suggests that repetitive reading is something akin to a liturgical action. How we come to church every Sunday and read and repeat the divine liturgy of St. Chrysostom, it's like that. I've been writing and publishing poetry for several years now, and one of the qualities of my poems, there's this overarching theme that it's always about grasping and seeking for something beautiful that's just out of my reach, just out of the fullness of my perception, maybe something I get glimpses of. Father Stephen, in his blog, talks about that elusive something in our reading experience of our chosen favorite work that's worth repeating again and again and again. I find the Lord of the Rings to be such a sacramental work, and I'm not alone in this, that I return to it over and over again because it draws me to a beauty and to an experience that's just beyond my reach in terms of really being able to articulate it. It's because good stories draw us into the experience and beauty of the divine, the beauty of Christ, the beauty of God, that we long to experience more deeply in its fullness, the abundant life, that life that can only be fully experienced in understanding and experiencing life liturgically. To lend more authority to my statement, Father Stephen tells an interesting anecdote where he writes, "Some years back, a prospective seminarian and I were meeting with our archbishop. The candidate asked what should he be reading in preparation for seminary. The archbishop's answer brought a world of understanding with it. He said, 'Don't read theology, read good literature.' This is nothing short of what St. Basil the Great did with his students when he had them read pagan literature as part of their preparation." On the Ancient Faith Radio podcast Amon Sul, which is dedicated to the works of J.R.R. Tolkien, the prologue to that podcast always begins with this: "Here we talk about the works of J.R.R. Tolkien because we love them and believe in their power to orient us towards what is highest and noblest." That's what good story does. It opens us up to and reminds us and draws us to the truth that life is liturgical. The divine liturgy in many ways is the story of Christ that we participate in each week, directly commune to that which is highest and noblest, Christ himself. Going back to what I said a few moments ago about James K. A. Smith's quote in The Nature of Nature, author Ben Reinhardt, in his book, The High Hallow, Tolkien's Liturgical Imagination, writes, "Both scripture and liturgy grew out of and rely on the natural world. Recall the earthly, humble parables of our Lord, or the rich natural language used in Mass, or the season cycles that govern the liturgical year. Insofar as a civilization loses contact with this natural symbolism, the content of faith becomes largely unintelligible to it." Seeing and experiencing the natural world through a utilitarian and reductionist mindset, which is all too common a feature of modernity, reduces our ability to live the abundant life because we become essentially disconnected to reality. I actually used this quote the other day in my daily quotes of the day emails, where the theme of the quotes that day was, thoughts on symbol and the symbolic, and I combined it with a quote from Dr. Timothy Batiste's work, The Ethics of Beauty, where he writes, "We must see that the reality of the world depends upon its being a symbol of heavenly realities. If creation is not a symbol of heaven, then its essence, its substance, would be of little importance. For example, if the world is just an arbitrary product of God's will, then God could have made some other world or not have given us gender and so forth. And if the world's form is arbitrary, then it's no longer good, no longer beautiful and holy." We should never lose our sense of awe and wonder of creation all around us and who and what that points to. Matter of fact, about 5 or 6 years ago, maybe longer than that, I think I did a podcast whose title was All in Wonder or something like that. Unfortunately, I would think that in today's world, no matter the type of Christian we are, liturgical or non-liturgical by definition, we all live by mostly unconscious liturgies or rituals that make up our daily life and crowd out Christ's command to seek the kingdom of God above all else. We reduce everything to cognition and don't pay attention to our heart or our deep intuition. We do the same with other people. To use Smith's words, we unconsciously learn to love rival kingdoms because we don't realize we're participating in rival liturgies. This partly stems from failing to appreciate the dynamics of the whole person, failing to recognize all the below-the-surface aspects that drive our action and behavior. If you think human beings are brains on a stick, you won't even be looking for these subconscious dynamics. This reductionist view of the human person is then mirrored by a failure to see cultural practices as liturgies, as habit-forming, love-shaping rituals that get hold of our hearts and aim our loves. In the Creed, we profess we believe in all things visible and invisible. The abundant life consists of the former being deeply informed and experienced through the latter. As Father Alexander Schmemann always reminds us in many of his works, the liturgy and the sacraments aren't making something holy that's not holy, but rather

poetic here, but I remember this quote I came across from the Sisters of the Saint Xenia Skeet. It goes, "The medieval man looked at the night sky and wept, feeling himself enclosed in the double darkness of his physical and moral separation from God. But he also believed that the stars were holes in the floor of heaven, that light was streaming in from that world of endless day where all things danced in the delight of creatureliness, were radiant in the changeless light of God." This is the experience of life that the liturgy and liturgical understanding opens our hearts to. We see the visible and understand and thus begin to experience its invisible source. As we grow spiritually, our mind descends into our heart and thus both opens more and more, the visible becomes the vehicle for continually reminding us of the invisible as we experience revelation. The icons, the incense, and all parts of our liturgical tradition that some who miss the point and reduce it to smells and bells point to the invisible. We learn to see an icon, but we extend our vision to what's beyond it, towards Him, towards truth. We begin to do this where everything, like the things I've referenced before, the trees, the stars, everything, as our experience of true life deepens. As I've said many times throughout the years on this podcast, our growth, our movement towards theosis, deeper union with Christ, is formational, not informational. This is how God designed us and why in the scriptures He instructs us to worship in a liturgical manner. Quoting Bed Reinhardt again, he reminds us, "But the liturgy is not merely a teacher of truths. It's a formator of souls. In its rich, layered symbolism, dramatic poetry, and ritual action, the Mass, liturgy, molds the imagination as much as it enlightens the intellect. One who regularly participates in it learns not only facts or concepts, but a distinct way of interacting with God, His fellow man, and indeed of all creation. This is movement from flesh and blood to spirit and life, our transformation or transfiguration." That's why we can say that liturgy has two main aspects to it in this order, where one is the result of the other. The first is worship of God, given to us by God out of love, because it leads to the spiritual formation of the body of Christ, the people of God, us. So what are the roadblocks to the abundant life, the things that constitute the wide gate and broad way that leads to destruction, as Christ puts it? There are many, too many to discuss on a single podcast, but let's focus on the one big one, and why Jesus urges us to repent, which is metanoia, to change direction back to God. Father John Parker puts it this way: much of what our culture calls orientation is actually what we would call in the church disorientation, the dizzying death blows of living life facing west with our backs to Jesus according to the ways of the world. The three-letter word for this is sin. At baptism, the healing of disorientation begins by facing the direction of that sin west, the way of the devil, the way of the desert, the way of the world, renouncing it three times and even spitting upon it and the devil. The Christian life then begins by reorientation, facing east again, actually in a liturgical celebration and spiritually in our return to face Jesus Christ again. Facing Jesus Christ, we can answer His invitation to draw near to Him, however unworthy we may remain, even after renouncing our dizziness. True orientation is facing Jesus Christ on His terms with His gifts of grace. It's the beginning of new life. This is the gift of illumination that each of us has been given, the road to which we are each called to share with everyone who will listen. This reorientation is both the initial about-face repentance and then the continual about-face through regular participation, faithfulness and liturgy, and specifically the Eucharist, which is the ultimate experience of giving thanks in all things, which is both the fruit and the result of the abundant life in Christ. Sacramental living, per the name of this podcast series, is not just participating in the sacraments. It's about understanding that the sacramental nature of all life, and that what the Church ordains as the sacraments are primary experiences that lead to or reveal this broader understanding. To make this point, Robin Phillips writes, "One may participate in the sacraments every week and yet still fall short of true sacramentalism. The true practice of sacramentalism involves recognizing that which is true of the

0: sacraments, namely that at specific times and places, Christians mysteriously participate in the life of God, is also true of all encounters with goodness, truth, and beauty, and indeed with the created world itself. When we approach all of life Eucharistically, we receive the world as one giant liturgy, a thanksgiving feast that is permeated by God's grace and participates in His life. When we lose the sacramental vision, the result is not a world stripped of the spiritual, but a world filled with idols, a world in which a range of surrogate liturgies rush to fill the void. Beautiful quote. The only quibble I have with it would have been to reorder the words goodness, truth, and beauty to beauty, goodness, and then truth, because that's the order of progression and how we grow. That's why myself and many other Orthodox clergy and laity who podcast and write about faith have been urging faithful Orthodox Christians to create beautiful art, music, poetry, books, movies, not that are overtly Christian in the sense as we see a lot of what's created today that's labeled Christian music, Christian art, which may have a place in some sense, but essentially works like preaching to the choir, so to speak, and often those works just aren't as good artistically as what we would call secular works. I'm talking about works of art that grow naturally out of a deeply lived liturgical life that simply flow out of the artists as expressions of beauty and goodness and truth they experience. The Lord of the Rings is such a work, and there are many others like that, and they do more to evangelize people than many works whose purpose is to evangelize. Everything flows downstream of culture and art, and stories are what change and transform culture. Just look at the gospel accounts. So I think I will end with a quote from Dr. Timothy Patizis, who writes a lot about the intersection of liturgy, art, and culture. And I think this quote pretty much ties everything together. In Christ, all of life becomes both a doxology and a theophany. We see God enthroned everywhere, in every creature, leaf, and blade of grass, yet understand that somehow in his humility, he also asks for our kind welcome and care. And so we praise God by conveying the mercy we receive from Him to all of creation around us. Creation remains creation, but it now functions as an icon of Christ in His twofold anointing as both the resurrected King and sacrificial victim. The world becomes for us a giant procession. Each part of the world becomes part of a liturgy for the life of the rest of the world, a liturgy for God in Christ. In other words, for He is our life and the world moves to Him. This brings me to the end. I hope this was inspirational to you in some measure, especially if you've been experiencing liturgy lately as a mundane repetition, which it happens to us many times throughout life. And sometimes it just takes someone else expressing things in a certain way to rekindle something inside us that brings us back to maybe that place of where we had our initial enthusiasm, like a newborn to the faith. We all need that at times from other people. We need that rekindling to kind of see again with childlike awe and wonder. I suspect much of what I shared today kind of falls into that category of things we already know. But like I said, what happens to me is when someone else expresses what I think I already know, it has an effect on me that renews my strength, if you will, and desire. And I get focused again or get reminded of the purpose and why I want to remain faithful and worship liturgically and grow in Christ. So that is the end. If you liked this Sacramental Living podcast episode and other Sacramental Living episodes or any ancient faith podcast series, like them, rate them, share them, spread the light, give them 5 stars, do all that stuff that helps proliferate it out there in digital land. My Orthodox Christian Network class is over for the 2024-2025 season, but 2025-2026 will start in September. It gets broadcast live on the Orthodox Christian Network YouTube page and its Facebook page, and they're also archived on the Orthodox Christian Network YouTube page. The theme for this year is going to be the mystery of salvation. More to come on that. You can find some articles I've written recently in my OCN quarterly magazine and also out on the Orthodox Christian website and Facebook page. And I'm going to continue to do that. I mention quotes of the day on all my podcasts. This is a daily weekday ministry where I mail out 5 quotes that are all organized by a certain theme that comes to me during prayer, and I organize the quotes and send them out into multiple blind copy distribution lists. You can also find the quotes on my Facebook page for Sacramento Living. But if you want to be on the email list, just email me at sacramentoliving, one word, at verizon.net. One other announcement I have. On September 18th, down at the at Emory University at the Thomas Aquinas Center at Candler School of Theology, I'll be giving a talk to an Orthodox and Christian group. I'm calling it Healing Division, a Layperson's Perspective on Church Unity and the Power of Friendship, where I'll reflect on my experience as a layperson participating with clergy and laity in formal Orthodox and Catholic dialogue and how it contrasts with what I encounter at the parish and grassroots level. Anything else you want to know about what I'm doing, you can go to my website, sacramentoliving.net. This has been Michael Haldas for Ancient Faith Radio.
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2: Today's epistle reading is from St. Paul's first letter to the Corinthians, chapter 7, verses 12 through 24. But to the rest, I, not the Lord, say, if any brother has a wife who does not believe, and she is willing to live with him, let him not divorce her. And a woman who has a husband who does not believe, if he is willing to live with her, let her not divorce him. For the unbelieving husband is sanctified by the wife, and the unbelieving wife is sanctified by the husband. Otherwise, your children would be unclean, but now they are holy. But if the unbeliever departs, let him depart. A brother or a sister is not under bondage in such cases, but God has called us to peace. For how do you know, O wife, whether you will save your husband? Or how do you know, O husband, whether you will save your wife? But as God has distributed to each one, as the Lord has called each one, so let him walk. And so I ordain in all the churches. Was anyone called while circumcised? Let him not become uncircumcised. Was anyone called while uncircumcised? Let him not be circumcised. Circumcision is nothing, and uncircumcision is nothing, but keeping the commandments of God is what matters. Let each one remain in the same calling in which he was called. Were you called while a slave? Do not be concerned about it, but if you can be made free, rather use it. For he who is called in the Lord while a slave is the Lord's freedman. Likewise, he who is called while free is Christ's slave. You were bought at a price. Do not become slaves of men. Brethren, let each one remain with God in that state in which he was called. While St. Paul's admonition to slaves to remain in their state might seem to our 21st century ears to be needlessly cruel, Ambrosiaster uses the scripture to teach us what true slavery and true freedom is. He writes, "Whoever has been delivered from sin is truly free. The ancients used to say that anyone who acts unwisely is a slave. They called all wise men free, and all the unwise were slaves as far as they were concerned. In any case, even a free believer is a slave of Christ, for to be free from God is the greatest sin of all." Today's Gospel reading is from St. Matthew, chapter 14, verse 35, through chapter 15, verse 11. And when the men of that place recognized him, they sent out into all that surrounding region, brought to him all who were sick, and begged him that they might only touch the hem of his garment, and as many as touched it were made perfectly well. Then the scribes and Pharisees who were from Jerusalem came to Jesus, saying, "Why do your disciples transgress the tradition of the elders? For they do not wash their hands when they eat bread." He answered and said to them, "Why do you also transgress the commandment of God because of your tradition? For God commanded, saying, 'Honor your father and your mother,' and he who curses father or mother, let him be put to death. But you say, 'Whoever says to his father or mother, whatever profit you might have received from me is a gift to God,' then he need not honor his father or mother. Thus you have made the commandment of God of no effect by your tradition. Hypocrites, well did Isaiah prophesy about you, saying, 'These people draw near to me with their mouth and honor me with their lips, but their heart is far from me, and in vain they worship me, teaching as doctrines the commandments of men.' When he had called the multitude to himself, he said to them, 'Hear and understand. Not what goes into the mouth defiles a man, but what comes out of the mouth, this defiles a man. In today's Gospel reading, Jesus Christ, the lawgiver, masterfully puts down the Jewish tradition of his day. St. John Chrysostom writes, Jesus thus strikes them with a mortal blow. He does this on the basis of the circumstances, on the basis of their own covenant, to which they had consented, and on the basis of the prophet who had intensified the grounds of the accusation. He does not talk with the scribes at all, because they had ceased to accept any more correction. Instead, he directed his message to the crowds, so that he could introduce doctrine that is high and great and full of philosophical insight. He took this as his starting point, and finally wove in that which was greater, even throwing out the observance of kinds of food. But note when in the sequence of events this happens. When he has cleansed the leper, when he has nullified the Sabbath, when he has displayed himself as king of land and sea, when he has instituted laws, when he has forgiven sins, when he has raised dead people, when he has supplied them with many examples of his deity. It is then that he talks with them about food laws. For all of Judaism is held together by this, and if you take this away, you also have taken away the whole thing.
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4: Our saints of the day are the holy martyrs Quiricus and his mother Julita. Holy Julita was of noble birth. She was widowed young and left with a newborn child, Quiricus. She lived in Iconium, the city of Lycaonia, and was a very devout Christian. She had her son baptized immediately after birth, and, when he was 3 years old, instructed him in the faith and taught him to pray in so far as a child of that age is capable of learning. When Diocletian launched a persecution of Christians, much innocent blood was shed in the city of Iconium. Julita took her son and hid from the wrath of the pagans in the town of Seleucid, but things were no better there. Julita was arrested as a Christian and brought to trial. Seeing Julita so courageously proclaim her faith in the Lord Jesus, the judge, to distress her and make her waver, took the child in his arms and began to kiss him. But Quiricus shouted, "I am a Christian, let me go to my mother." And he began to scratch the judge, turning his face away from him. The judge was furious and threw the child to the ground and kicked him. The child rolled down the stone steps and gave his holy and innocent soul to God. Seeing how Quiricus suffered before her, Julita was filled with joy and gave thanks to God that her son had been counted worthy of the wreath of martyrdom. After harsh torture, Julita was beheaded in the year 304. The relics of Saints Quiricus and Julita have wonder-working power to this day. A part of the relics of these saints is to be found in Ohrid in the Church of the Holy Mother of God, the Healer. The saint of the day can be found in the pages of www.abimosus.com and is a regular feature of Ancient Faith Radio.

0: This is Daily Orthodox Scriptures for Kids with Father Alexis Corey. We're glad you're with us for this journey.
1: Welcome. I'm Father Alexis, and we are going to be reading through the Bible together. And I've got some friends that will be helping us. So let's get started.
2: And we are back with episode 382, back with Georgie to help us finish up chapter 2. Hey Georgie, what is our chapter?
3: John chapter 2.
2: And the verses?
3: Verses 23 through 25.
2: Wonderful. Let's get started.
3: Now when he was in Jerusalem at the Passover during the feast, many believed in his name when they saw the signs which he did. But Jesus did not commit himself to them because he knew all men and had no need that anyone should testify of man, for he knew what was in man.
2: Beautiful, Georgie. Thanks. Jesus is the second person of the Holy Trinity, the Son of God, the Word of God. He knows all about people. He created people. He knew that some people would have faith and some people would not. He even knew that some people would say they have faith but not really believe, or only believe when it's easy to believe. He wants us to believe in Him, to trust in Him, even during difficult times, even when it's not popular. This is what we call strong faith, and that's what Jesus wants us to have. So thanks, Georgie, for reading today and for finishing the second chapter of John. I'm Father Alexis, and remember, Christ is in our midst.
3: He is and ever shall be.
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1: Welcome to the Daily Orthodox Scriptures. I'm Father Alexis, and we are reading through the Scriptures each day of the year using the Orthodox Study Bible. We are reading through 1 Maccabees chapter 9, verse 54, through chapter 10, verse 58, Psalm 17, verses 18 through 32, Proverbs chapter 3, verses 11 through 16, and Acts chapter 19, verses 1 through 22. When we left off, Judas had been killed. And although he had made a pact with the Roman Republic, it wasn't enough to keep the Hellenistic Empire from inflicting a lot of damage. Judas's brother, Jonathan, has taken his place as leader of the rebellion, although they are hiding in the desert for the most part. Demetrius is king, and his general, Bacchides, and the high priest, Alcimus, who has sided with the Hellenists, are pretty much controlling the land. Let's begin. 1 Maccabees, chapter 9, verse 54, through chapter 10, verse 58. Then in the 153rd year, in the second month, Alcimus issued the command to take down the wall of the inner court of the sanctuary. Then he took down the work of the prophets and started to destroy it. At that instant, Alcimus was stricken, his mischief was thwarted, his mouth was shut up, and he became paralyzed. He could not even speak a word so as to give orders concerning his property. So Alcimus died then and there in great pain. When Bacchides saw that Alcimus had died, he returned to King Demetrius. Thus the land of Judah was peaceful for 2 years. Soon all the lawless men deliberated among themselves, saying, "Behold, Jonathan and those with him are living in peace and certitude. Now therefore, let us bring Bacchides back here, and he will seize them all in one night." So they went and conversed with him, and he departed to come with a large army, secretly sending letters to all his allies in Judea, telling them to capture Jonathan and those with him. But they could not do so, because their plot had been discovered. So Jonathan and his men caught about 50 of their countrymen, who were the leaders of the agitation, and killed them. Then Jonathan, Simon, and those with them departed for Bethbasi in the desert, and rebuilt the outpost that had been destroyed and strengthened it. When Bacchides heard of this, he gathered all his army and sent orders to the men of Judea. Then he arrived and camped at Bethbasi and attacked it for many days, making engines of war. But Jonathan left Simon his brother in the city and headed out into the country with a handful of men. He struck Odumera and his brothers and the sons of Phasiron inside their tents. Then he launched his attack and entered into battle with his armies. Meanwhile, Simon and those with him came out of the city and set on fire the engines of war. Once they took the offensive against Bacchides, he was crushed by them. They upset him greatly because his plan of attack was in vain. Also, he was filled with rage at his advisors, the lawless men who urged him to come into the country. So he killed many of them and then decided to return home. When Jonathan learned of these events, he sent envoys to make peace with Bacchides and to obtain freedom for the captives. Bacchides accepted the proposal and swore to Jonathan he would not harm him all the days of his life. He returned to him the hostages taken earlier from the land of Judah. Then he returned to his homeland and made no further attempt to come into their country. Thus the sword was laid down in Israel. Then Jonathan settled down in Michmash, where he began to judge the people and to destroy the ungodly men of Israel. Then, in the 160th year, Alexander, the son of Antiochus Epiphanes, went forth and conquered Ptolemais. They made him welcome, and he reigned there. But when Demetrius the king learned this, he gathered a huge army and went out to battle him. Demetrius also sent a letter to Jonathan with peaceful words to flatter him, for he said, "Let us act with foresight to make peace with him before he sides with Alexander against us, for he will recall the evils we carried out against him and against his brothers and his nation." So the king gave authority to Jonathan to assemble an army, prepare weapons, and be his ally. He also ordered the hostages in the citadel to be released to him. Then Jonathan entered Jerusalem and read the letter in the presence of all the people and those in the citadel. They were very frightened when they heard the king had given Jonathan authorization to assemble an army. So the men in the citadel returned the hostages to Jonathan, and he brought them back to their parents. Soon Jonathan settled in Jerusalem and began to reconstruct the city. He also told the workers to build the walls to surround Mount Zion with square-cut stones for fortification, which they did. Then the foreigners who had been in the fortresses built by Bacchides fled. Each one left his place and departed into his own land. Only some in Beth-Zur who had forsaken the law and the commandments remained, for it was a place of refuge. When King Alexander heard about the proposals Demetrius had sent to Jonathan and was told about the battles and the courageous deeds done by Jonathan and his brothers, as well as what they had suffered, he said, "Where will we find another like this man? Let us make him our friend and our ally." So he wrote a letter and sent it to him, saying, "Alexander the king, to Jonathan his brother, greetings. We have heard you are a mighty warrior and suitable to be our friend. So now we appoint you today as high priest of your people and command that you be called a friend of the king." He also sent him a purple robe and a golden crown. "We ask you to agree with our interests and maintain friendship with us." So Jonathan, in the seventh month of the 160th year, put on the holy robe at the Feast of Tabernacles. Then he gathered an army and stockpiled many weapons. When Demetrius heard these reports, he was disturbed and said, "What is this that we have done? Alexander has upstaged us by forming a friendship with the Jews for support. I also will write them words of encouragement and promise them glory and gifts, that they may be my support." So he sent them the following message: "King Demetrius, to the nation of the Jews, greetings. Since you have kept your agreements with us and maintained our friendship and have not sided with our enemies, we have learned of this and rejoice. Even now, do continue to keep faith with us, and we will repay you good things for your deeds. We will grant you many prerogatives and give you gifts. At this time, I am releasing and exempting all Jews from tribute and salt taxes and from crown levies. Furthermore, instead of handing over to me a third of the harvest and half of the fruit of the trees, which I am due, I cancel them from this day forward and beyond. I will not extract them from those of Judah, nor from the three provinces annexed to them, from Samaria and Galilee from now on. In addition, let Jerusalem and her vicinities be set apart and released from tithes and taxes. I am also releasing my control of the citadel in Jerusalem, and I give it to the high priest, that he may place men in it whom he himself chooses to guard it. So every soul of the Jews taken captive from the land of Judah into all my kingdom, I release freely without payment. Let all officials also cancel the duties on their livestock. Moreover, all the feasts, the Sabbaths, the new moons, the appointed days, as well as the 3 days prior to the feast and 3 after the feast, let all these days be established as exempt and released for the Jews in my kingdom. No one will have the power to exact anything from them or to trouble any of them about anything. Let the number of Jews in the army of the king be limited to 30,000 men, and let the stipend that is due to all the troops of the king be paid to them. Some of them are to be established in the great fortresses of the king, and some are to be set in positions of trust wherever the kingdom has need. Let their officers and leaders be taken from them, and let them live by their own laws, as the king commanded in the land of Judah. As for the three provinces added to Judea from the country of Samaria, let them be considered as one, so it may not be subject to any other authority than the high priest. I have given Ptolemais and the land adjoining it as gifts to the sanctuary in Jerusalem for regular expenses in the sanctuary. I also grant 15,000 silver shekels yearly out of the king's revenues from the appropriate places. Even all the surplus the officials did not pay, as in the first years, from now on they will give for the works of the temple. Moreover, the 5,000 shekels of silver, which the officials received every year from the incomes of the sanctuary, these are also canceled, because they belong to the priests who minister there. Furthermore, whoever takes refuge at the temple in Jerusalem or in any of its vicinities because he owes a royal payment or any debt, let him be released and receive back all his property in my kingdom. The expense of rebuilding and restoring the structures of the sanctuary is also to be paid from the king's revenue. Then, too, the expenses of rebuilding the walls of Jerusalem and the fortifications around it are to be paid from the king's revenue, and also the rebuilding of the walls in Judea. But when Jonathan and the people heard these words, they did not believe or accept them, because they remembered the great wrongs Demetrius had done in Israel and how badly he had afflicted them. So they favored Alexander, because he was the first to offer peaceable words to them. Therefore, they remained allied with him all his days. Now King Alexander assembled a large army and took position opposite Demetrius. The two kings met in battle, and the army of Demetrius fled. Alexander took pursuit and defeated them. He fought very hard until sunset, and Demetrius fell on that day. Then Alexander sent envoys to Ptolemy, the king of Egypt, with the following message: Since I returned to my kingdom and have taken the throne of my fathers and established my rule, for I defeated Demetrius and secured control of my country, I faced him in war, and he and his forces were destroyed by us, and we indeed have sat down upon the throne of his kingdom. Now let us build a friendship with each other. Give me your daughter in marriage, and I will become your son-in-law. I will give you gifts worthy of both you and her. Then Ptolemy the king answered, saying, It was a good day when you went back to your father's homeland and occupied the throne of their kingdom. Now I will do for you what you requested. So meet me at Ptolemais, that we might see each other, and I will be your father-in-law as you asked. Then Ptolemy left Egypt, along with his daughter Cleopatra, and reached Ptolemais in the 162nd year. King Alexander met him there, and Ptolemy gave him his daughter Cleopatra in marriage. He celebrated her wedding in Ptolemais with great pageantry in royal manner. Psalm 17, verses 18 through 32. He will deliver me from my strong enemies and from those who hate me, because they were too strong for me. They overran me in the day of my misfortune. But the Lord became my support, and he led me into a wide place. He will deliver me because he willed it for me. He will deliver me from my strong enemies and from those who hate me. The Lord will reward me according to my righteousness, and according to the purity of my hands he will recompense me. Because I kept the ways of the Lord, and he did not act impiously against my God.
2: for all his judgments are before me, and I did not remove his ordinances from me. I will also be blameless before him, and I will keep myself from lawlessness. The Lord will reward me according to my righteousness, according to the purity of my hands before his eyes. With the holy you will be holy, and with the innocent man you will be innocent, and with the elect you will be elect, and with the crooked you will be crooked. For you will save a humble people, and you will humble the eyes of the arrogant. For you will light my lamp, O Lord. O my God, you will enlighten my darkness. For in you I shall be delivered from ordeals, and in my God I shall leap over a wall. My God, his way is blameless. The teachings of the Lord are tried by fire. He is the shield of all who set their hope on him. For who is God besides the Lord? And who is God besides our God? Proverbs chapter 3, verses 11 through 16. My son, do not despise the instruction of the Lord, neither grow weary under his reproof. For whom the Lord loves, he instructs, and chastises every son he receives. Blessed is a man who finds wisdom, and a mortal who sees discernment. For the profits gained from wisdom are better than the treasures of gold and silver, and wisdom is more valuable than precious stones, and nothing evil will withstand her. She is well known to all who come near her, and no honor is worthy of her.
1: Acts chapter 19, verses 1 through 22. And it happened, while Apollos was at Corinth, that Paul, having passed through the upper regions, came to Ephesus. And finding some disciples, he said to them, Did you receive the Holy Spirit when you believed? So they said to him, We have not so much as heard whether there is a Holy Spirit. And he said to them, Into what then were you baptized? So they said, Into John's baptism. Then Paul said, John indeed baptized with a baptism of repentance, saying to the people that they should believe on him who would come after him, that is, on Christ Jesus. When they heard this, they were baptized in the name of the Lord Jesus. And when Paul had laid hands on them, the Holy Spirit came upon them, and they spoke with tongues and prophesied. Now the men were about 12 in all. And he went into the synagogue and spoke boldly for 3 months, reasoning and persuading concerning the things of the kingdom of God. But when some were hardened and did not believe, but spoke evil of the way before the multitude, he departed from them and withdrew the disciples, reasoning daily in the school of Tyrannus. And this continued for 2 years, so that all who dwelt in Asia heard the word of the Lord Jesus, both Jews and Greeks. Now God worked unusual miracles by the hands of Paul, so that even handkerchiefs or aprons were brought from his body to the sick, and the diseases left them, and the evil spirits went out of them. Then some of the itinerant Jewish exorcists took it upon themselves to call the name of the Lord Jesus over those who had evil spirits, saying, We exorcise you by the Jesus whom Paul preaches. Also, there were 7 sons of Sceva, a Jewish chief priest, who did so. And the evil spirit answered and said, Jesus I know, and Paul I know, but who are you? Then the man in whom the evil spirit was leaped on them, overpowered them, and prevailed against them, so that they fled out of that house naked and wounded. This became known both to all Jews and Greeks dwelling in Ephesus, and fear fell on them all, and the name of the Lord Jesus was magnified. And many who had believed came confessing and telling their deeds. Also, many of those who had practiced magic brought their books together and burned them in the sight of all. And they counted up the value of them, and it totaled 50,000 pieces of silver. So the word of the Lord grew mightily and prevailed. When these things were accomplished, Paul purposed in the Spirit, when he had passed through Macedonia and Achaia, to go to Jerusalem, saying, "After I have been there, I must also see Rome." So he sent into Macedonia two of those who ministered to him, Timothy and Erastus, but he himself stayed in Asia for a time. When Paul was in Ephesus, we see that he baptized people and then laid hands on them to receive the Holy Spirit. We still have this practice today in baptism and chrismation. Chrismation is the mystery or sacrament of the church in which we anoint the newly baptized with holy chrism and ask for the Holy Spirit to dwell within that person and to sustain them to live a Christian life. Generally, these two mysteries are linked, as they are in this passage. Although when a person joins the church and has already been baptized in the name of the Trinity elsewhere, we don't rebaptize, but in that case, we offer the mystery of chrismation alone. We are only baptized and chrismated once, but repentance is lifelong. We ought to repent daily. Our hearts ought to be moved to repentance whenever we fall away from Jesus, the source of our life. And we also have the sacrament of confession, also called the sacrament of repentance, in which we can recommit ourselves to our Lord with the priest as witness of our intentions. Repentance is more than a turning away from our sins. It is a turning towards our Lord and to the healing he offers. So let's continue to renew our baptism and chrismation through repentance, our continuous turning and returning to Christ. I'm Father Alexis, and remember, Christ is in our midst.
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0: Welcome to Made to Be a Kingdom. Father Harry Linsenbigler and Father Anthony Perkins present, describe, and demonstrate how the terms royal priesthood and priestly kingdom are not simply general niceties, but rather are specific directives from the Lord through his apostles to the church. Together, they describe the specific roles of the faithful, from layperson to bishop, of the royal and priestly duties we are called to fulfill. Here now are Father Harry and Father Anthony.
1: Greetings, everyone. Welcome to Made to Be a Kingdom, how God forms us as a sacred royal family. I'm Father Harry Linsenbigler, together with Father Anthony Perkins. Father Anthony.
2: Hey, Christ is in the midst.
1: He is and ever shall be. So it was great to be able to celebrate with you. We hope you enjoyed your Florida time. We enjoyed our Georgia time, although I think I'm about traveled out. For now, I'm one who requires a lot of non-travel after travel. Looking forward to not going more than 5 miles outside the perimeter of my house for a week, which of course is not possible.
2: Fine if you want strawberries.
1: Yeah, and sunflowers. You pick sunflowers now. Down the road in the strawberry field. Yeah, so that's really kind of nice.
2: Really?
1: Yeah. Fun. Yeah. So last time we left off in the plains of Sodom and Gomorrah. And one thing we did not discuss is the fact, and this tends to be a biblical, biblical trend for God, is that God gives the blessing to Abraham first and then goes and delivers the curse second. This will be a trend throughout Scripture. And, we could reflect on the fact that we as humans tend to want the bad news first and the good news second, but God gives the good news first, the gospel, literally first.
2: Flesh that out for us. Remind us what the blessing was and what the curse was.
1: Yes. Yes. Right. So the blessing was to Abraham that they would have a child in their old age, and that child would be Isaac, and that Isaac would come in the following Pentecost, the year following. Not only that, but it would be Isaac. It would be this particular one through whom the Messiah's lineage would come. So that huge, huge salvation blessing before delivering the curse upon Sodom, which was, as we mentioned last time, God would spare the city for 50, for 45, for 40, for 30, 20 and 10 righteous still in the city, and there weren't that many. Right? There weren't that many. Just as with Noah, we have to remember, there were less than 10, right? This is a biblical number. If there are 10, God will spare it. If not, it's time to reset. And so we see that, but another important thing to reflect on is even the curse is a blessing to all the victims, right? Sodom's sin was rape. I mean, it had a lot of sins, but one of their sins was a rape culture, far worse than, what we encounter today, which is relatively curbed. There, you had to participate. As we read from the thing, or else, and as we know, it wasn't until that sort of they tried to force Lot to participate in this great sin that God finally evacuated the righteous out of the city and condemned It and Gomorrah, which had the same culture, right? Of and as we know from other scriptures and from other tradition, they had quite the culture of ripping people off when they came, you know, imbalanced scales, theft, you know, group theft of other cities, and so on. So, but and obviously these sexual sins. And yes, homosexuality was certainly one of it, but I mean, you know, the rape is evident right from the start. And that's finally what triggers the evacuation, right? Is the, look at Lot, he's judging us, right? You better hand those visitors over. And, And then Lot tries to compromise with the evil and send his daughter out, right? Of, well, here's at least a girl, right? So you can have her, and the heavenly visitors are like, no, Lot, you're not going to compromise with evil. Pulls him back in, shuts the door, and then we'll evacuate.
2: What a horrible example, right? And contrast that with the families of saints that we have, the martyr saints, and how they reacted as a family to the attempted imposition of evil. They resisted it, right? Rather than offering up some kind of a compromise like that.
1: Yeah.
2: Horrid. Okay, but gave him a chance. Like you said, gave him a chance, gave him blessing, gave the warning.
1: Yep.
2: And then, yeah, and that's only then after that did the curse come.
1: Yep. And so, so we always have to reflect on that, and we'll go deeper actually in future episodes, because we need to discuss blessing and curse. We need to discuss anathema as members of the royal priesthood. We have to understand these things, but we'll just mention briefly that. Curses are God, are actually, God, having mercy upon the righteous, right? And we remember righteous does not mean perfect, right? Obviously Lot was not very perfect here. And we know Noah was righteous in his generation, but he got snockered, right? I mean, even so much so that, righteous in his generation. So righteous, and we read St. Paul that with Abraham, his faith was counted to him for righteousness, right? So that's where, this is how we understand righteousness, that God makes up the difference. It's this life of repentance, and obedience to God and repentance, when we fail in that, but ultimately putting our trust in God, following Him, right? Like the Lord said, if you love me, you would keep my commandments. So, and again, that doesn't mean we don't stumble and fall, But it does mean that we repent whenever we do stumble and fall. And so the righteous are evacuated, cataclysm, as it were, right? Number three happens on Pentecost. We had cataclysm number one with Noah. We had cataclysm number two with the scattering at Babel. And cataclysm number three now is Sodom and Gomorrah, all happening on Pentecost, but also salvation happening with each of those, right?
2: And I'd like to make a little bit of a defense of what we're doing here, of stacking up these historical incidents on Pentecost. You know, some people, when they look at, I'm going to make a comparison here, when they look at a feast like Theophany, right? And it feels to some people like all we've done is taken all the verses in the Bible that relate to water and we kind of stack them up and present them in the services, right? But that's not what's going on. The reason that those readings are in there for theophany is because the transformation of water and creation is important. It's relevant to understanding what happens at theophany. It's what we're making the case for here is that looking back at these things that happen on Pentecost gives us a greater understanding, all the layers of the things that are fulfilled and prototyped in the feast, the great feast of Pentecost, right?
1: Yeah. Right. I mean, it's absolutely crucial for us to know. And to be honest with you, how many people knew that all these things happened on Pentecost anyway? So, I mean, it took me a long time to dig this up. So it's not like I could, you know, do a Bible search and do all this. It took me a long time to dig all this up. So,
2: I even had someone, oh, bless their heart. Someone said, why do we have this reading on Pentecost, you know, from St. John chapter 7, you know, on the last day of that great day, right? Jesus stood and cried out, saying, "If anyone thirsts, let him come to me and drink." And they're like, you know, couldn't you find something better to read? Now, this wasn't one of my parishioners, you know, that'd be a fault of my preaching there. You know, it was someone who just reached out to me on the internet. But bless your heart. That's what we're here for. That's what we're here for, so that all these things kind of make sense. We begin to see the connections and to rejoice in them, to be awed by them, and to kind of relax into them and allow these things to form us and form our understanding. So, all right. So what is the next historical Pentecost that's going to improve our understanding of the great Pentecost?
1: Yeah. Okay. So, so this is a fourth instance, right? So, I mean, we have with Noah, salvation's offered first in the ark, then comes the curse, which is also, however, a blessing to humankind that it's given a second chance. So we have to remember in the curse,

0: the blessing and salvation and the curse, which is also salvation for the plains so that it can be rebuilt. So now, however, we are into, and by the way, all of these also is the seed of the Messiah. So we have to understand that the whole Old Testament is about Jesus Christ, right? It's about him as the Logos interacting with humankind, but it's also about the lineage that he will come from coming down. That's who's emphasized in the text. And so this next one is Genesis 21, the foretelling of the Messiah. And so, Father Anthony, can you read Genesis 21, verse 9?
1: I would love to. And you want me to go all the way through 20? Let's see. So this is Genesis 21, 9.
0: Yeah, go all the way through 20.
1: And Sarah saw the son of Hagar the Egyptian, which she had borne unto Abraham mocking. Wherefore she said unto Abraham, cast out this bondwoman and her son, for the son of this bondwoman shall not be heir with my son, even with Isaac. And the thing was very grievous in Abraham's sight because of his son. And God said unto Abraham, let it not be grievous in thy sight because of the lad and because of thy bondwoman, in all that Sarah hath said unto thee. Hearken unto her voice, for in Isaac shall thy seed be called. And also of the son of the bondswoman will I make a nation, because he is thy seed.
0: Go ahead through 20, Father.
1: Okay. Yeah. And the water was... we're missing 14. And the water was spent in the bottle, and she cast the child under one of the shrubs. And she went and sat her down over against him a good way off, as it were a bow shot. For she said, let me not see the death of the child. And she sat over against him and lift up her voice and wept. And God heard the voice of the lad. And the angel of God called to Hagar out of heaven and said unto her, what aileth thee, Hagar? Fear not, for God hath heard the voice of the lad where he is. Arise, lift up the lad, and hold him in thine hand, for I will make him a great nation. And God opened her eyes, and she saw a well of water, and she went and filled the bottle with water and gave the lad drink. And God was with the lad, and he grew and dwelt in the wilderness and became an archer.
0: Yeah, so here we have, for in Isaac shall thy seed be called. So we have... Abraham is not supposed to have two wives. So here's another important thing that we have to understand in the royal priesthood is God was not pleased with the multiplication of wives. In fact, he actually warns kings not to multiply wives, right? He has three. Don't multiply money. Don't have more than one wife, right? Just because you're the king. So God was not pleased. And here we see the problem with Abraham having and that he's the baby daddy, as it were. And granted, Sarah asked him to do it, but so God's showing the problem with this, right? Of what they did there, which also informs us, this account also informs us of the problem of having surrogacy, right? But obviously God, in this, as it were, curse of Hagar, even though it was Sarah who wanted Hagar to bear a child for her and so on, but it wound up not going well, and Hagar, as it were, was cursed by Sarah. She wanted her gone, and God actually sent forth a blessing in that curse to Hagar and Ishmael, and so much so that Ishmael would be granted by God to become a great nation. But this key verse is at 12, in Isaac shall thy seed be called. And

0: So this is a reference to the Messiah, right? And so in the Greek, the word there is spermati, which is where we get the word sperm from, right? The English word sperm. And so seed, but it's singular. So it's not spermacene, which is seeds, but spermati, singular, seed. And so here, this is important that the Christ, that God's emphasizing, look, I'm going to take care of Hagar and Ishmael. Don't worry about it, Abraham. You know, not only will I take care of them, but great things are going to come toward them and for them. They'll be taken care of. But this seed, the Messiah, will come through Isaac's lineage. And
1: Let me just play with that for just a little bit more. And we don't want to make too much out of a grammar, but in the Old Testament, there's it kind of goes back and forth between Messiah and people of God, right? In terms of prophecy, and we know why, right? Because the church is the body of Christ, and so it's natural to go back and forth with this. And here, when Isaac is thy seed, the singular, in Isaac shall the Messiah come, it's not excluding this other nation from becoming part of, the will be as the stars in the sky and so on. This other part of the prophecy, right? It's both and in this case, kind of. So in Isaac shall thy seed be
0: And we
1: called.
0: know that this is why, St. Paul kind of emphasized that in Galatians, right? That where he says, that basically Scripture doesn't say and to seeds, meaning many people, but to your seed. So there's two reasons for St. Paul underlining that, but one of them is that yes, that this is not talking, this is not isolating the Ishmaelites from salvation, right? This is just talking about the lineage of the Messiah will come through Isaac, but and that's why it says seed singular and it emphasizes it, not seeds plural. St. Paul says meaning one person who is Christ, right? So in Galatians 3, I think. And so we're this is pretty crucial. Also the fact God heard the voice of the lad, right, down in verse 17. And the rhetorical question, what aileth thee, Hagar, right, that the angel says out of heaven. God heard the voice of the lad. He says, what aileth thee, Hagar? And he doesn't give her, so it's rhetorical because he doesn't give her a chance to answer. He immediately goes into fear not, for God hath heard the voice of the lad where he is. And we recognize that phrase, right? We recognize that phrase because it's said by the Lord, and especially on that night of the resurrection, right? But all throughout Christ's ministry, fear not, fear not. So that phrase is given, it's a phrase of salvation, given to the righteous. And so God's giving the rhetorical question for Hagar to think about, but then immediately comes in with the words of Christ himself, right? Fear not. Those words of salvation. So it's actually showing that both Hagar and Ishmael actually are are under that banner of salvation, that God is.
1: Yeah. So I want you to put back on your ethics hat, your pastor hat again for a second, because, you know, you talk about surrogacy, right? And, you know, God is not condoning multiple wives here, right? And yet he blesses the fruit of it.
0: Yep. Right? Yeah.
1: So what are we to make of
0: that? So ethics, I mean, just like the ends don't justify the means, right? Also, the means don't curse the end, right? So this is, God can bring good things out of, make good out of things that had a not so good beginning, right?
1: Yeah, that it's that whole Melchior dissonance resolved, right, thing from the Silmarillion, you know, the scripture according to Tolkien.
0: Yeah.
1: Another Pentecost.
0: Right. Yeah. Yeah. And right. And so this is very important for us to understand is, you know, one thing that's definitely going on all throughout the Old Testament, but especially in the Pentateuch, in the stories there, but and into Joshua and Judges, but I mean really throughout, but is this, look, yeah, you humans keep messing up, right? God does not allow multiple wives or being a baby daddy, as it were, to several, I guess, in today's terminology. I can't stand that term, but I guess let's put it in today's context, right? But he brings good and blessing out of Abraham and Sarah's bad choices, right? They were bad choices. God shows, look, you know, there's trouble that came about, but God was able to correct it. And honestly, this is a good message to not only pastors, those priests who are pastors, but also to fellow congregants of, we as a community can also help and nurture to bring good out of bad decisions that were previously made. And when I say bad, it could be morally bad. It could just be, it could just be bad in the sense of not very wise.
1: At the same time that we're counseling, as it were, you know, Abraham and Sarah, just to hold on, let God has promised you his blessings, you know, just relax into that, right? Don't try to manipulate circumstances. You know, but there you go. Counterfactual.
0: An important thing of this story is when Hagar shows up at the door of our church, it's all of our job as the royal priesthood to nurture, to help nurture her child and give them a blessed future in the salvation that God has provided to us in this community and now to them. And so that's what's very important here. And of course, this is the message of Pentecost throughout, right? But this is how it applies to this, how it applies to us.
1: And when you're doing that, you're not advocating for any of the past things that led her there, right?
0: Correct. Yeah,
1: people confuse this all the time. And
0: yep.
1: I think part of the confusion is because we haven't been formed by Pentecost. We are still seeing each other through tribal eyes. So rather than seeing each other generously, charity of intentions and so on, when they see... you know, so at our mission in Waynesville, you know, we've got a couple of homeless guys, you know, who have started coming to two services, right? And hey, glory to God. That's the kind of culture we're trying to nurture there, is that people, you know, this becomes a place where they can recover. But if we were seeing them through tribal eyes, we might want to say, oh, look, you know, take responsibility for your past decisions, you know, and all this kind of stuff, rather than providing the blessing first, right? Welcome to God. He loves you.
0: And usually they're well enough aware that most of the time when they're walking through the doors of the church, they're very much aware of their sins, and they're walking through the door. It has been long thought out, right? Of being away from God for too long, and so we don't need to hammer them. they're pretty much most of the time aware. If they're not, that part is leave it to the priest as their spiritual father.
1: And then when you see, here's my encouragement is, when you see that you've got a parish that isn't full of perfect saints, like we see in the mirror, right? That you don't assume bad intentions on the part of the priest and his bishop. You don't know what kind of conversations are going on. You don't know. And like you say, Hagar showed up at the door, you know, or Hagar's son, you know, thirsty. What are you going to do? What are you going to do? Are you going to call God on, oh, what are you doing? Or are you supporting adultery? Right? No, come on. This is something else. Let's go into Pentecost, right? Healing's going to come.
0: And this, we are the well of water, right? We're the well, the Holy Spirit's the water, as we know from the reading from Pentecost, the gospel reading, right? So verse 19 here, and God opened her eyes and she saw a well of water, and she went and filled the bottle with water and gave it to the lad to drink. And God was with the lad, right? The church is the well, the water is the Holy Spirit. And so we are to give Hagar and Ishmael, when they walk through the door, to drink from the well. And again, we're the well because we're the body of Christ, and ultimately Christ is the well, right? We have been engrafted into his body, and so we are locally, as the body of Christ, the well. So that's our job. That's what it says. That is one of these are the key takeaways, some of the key takeaways. I mean, you know, scripture is polyvalent. So, but you know, we've spent a half hour on just this, right? We could go on and on and on about different applications, but I briefly, since we're coming to the end of our time, I briefly want to mention a future. So then we fast forward to yet another Pentecost. God appears to Jacob, the Jacob's ladder vision, right? At Bethel, which meant God's house, where God promises that in thy seed shall all the families of the earth be blessed, right? So again, we have the singular seed referring to the Messiah. And again, this is emphasizing that it's through Jacob, that in thy seed shall all the family of the earth be blessed. Now, we do have the plural seeds also applied in different areas of scripture, but where it goes to singular, as St. Paul says, it's emphasizing the lineage of the Messiah that will come down. So we have we also have future episode. We have future instances. Joseph, being sold, right? And this was a Pentecost appearance, and so it looked like a curse, but it was actually a blessing. So, and again, this theme repeats on all these different Pentecosts, that they meant it for a curse unto Joseph, but it wound up being a blessing to him, but also a blessing to them. So God turned what they had ill intentions and their malevolent actions into a blessing, and not just a blessing, but a blessing for all mankind, since it was Judah who talks them out of killing him, right? So Judah was through whom the Messiah would come as well. But Judah said, "What profit is if we slay our brother and conceal his
1: blood?" And make that link between that and Pentecost a little bit more clear.
0: Okay, so this is so I mean, one of the things is that this is basically is said to have happened, right, on one of the Pentecosts, in both rabbinic texts, but also by tradition in the fathers. Right. So the link here is, okay, so it's Judah who, Judah is, we can't really tell his intentions entirely. He's trying to reason with them of, we're not going to get any money if we just kill him, right? So we shouldn't just kill him. But my guess is that he didn't want to kill his brother, right? And he's just using that reasoning to get them to agree not to kill him. But once again, we have that the brothers are cursing him by selling him into slavery. But God is bringing salvation out of that. Once again, on this yet future Pentecost from all the other ones we've been talking about so far. So he says, come, let us sell him to who? The Ishmaelites. So all of a sudden we have the Ishmaelites reappearing. We had Ishmael being blessed, a blessing and salvation brought out of the curse of Sarah, right? And now that comes back again because the Ishmaelites, for how much? For 20 pieces of silver, right? And so the Ishmaelites wind up bringing Joseph into Egypt, and it's only because of Joseph's being made governor of Egypt that Israel wound up being saved. And basically where we're at with that.
1: Cool. All right. Thanks. So what do people have looked forward to as we continue our talk about Pentecost and the royal priesthood in future episodes?
0: Yes. So we are going to we're going to wrap up the talk of Pentecost and how that affects us today. And but as we know from the triple prayers of Pentecost, the kneeling prayers, as they're sometimes called, but the prayers for the departed, right? We're praying that for them that the wrath of God basically does not come upon them. So we will also soon in a future episode be talking about the wrath of God. What exactly is it? And is that even a good word that's used in some translations? And in some modern translations, it's the word's avoided. And so why is that? And should we be afraid of the wrath of God? Should that even be a motivator for us? And as the royal priesthood, as God's people. So we're going to be discussing all of that, and we're going to be discussing that, however, as being the people of Pentecost. So it's all going to tie up and move into that direction.
1: Well, I really look forward to that. Thanks, Father Harry, for your time, and everyone, until then.

made to be a kingdom. Father Harry Linson-Bigler is canonist for the Ukrainian Orthodox Church of the USA, professor of canon law and dogmatics at St. Sophia Seminary, and board member of the Orthodox Christian Education Commission. While Father Anthony Perkins is a professor at St. Sophia Seminary, a mission priest, a social scientist, and the host of the Good Guys Wear Black podcast on AFR. 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
3: Hello, everyone, and welcome to Live with the Lows. We're so grateful that you're joining us on this Tuesday night, and we are in this series of when we're talking about the fruits of the Spirit. And we're hoping to share both faith and psychology to help you talk about this fruit that oftentimes we struggle with, and that is being patient. Stay right with us here on Live with the Lows.

0: Well, welcome everyone to Live with the Lows. I'm so grateful that you're joining us this evening on this Tuesday night, and I'm always blessed to have my beautiful wife, Roxanne, joining us this evening. And we are in this series about talking about the fruits of the Spirit. How do we truly take our faith and really make it practical? How do we actually live out our faith to produce the fruits that God is expecting us from? And so we've been doing this each week, covering different fruits of the Spirit. And tonight we're covering the fruit of the Spirit of being patient. And just to kind of give you a little setting, I think it's always important when we're reading the Bible, one of the things that we harp on a great deal in the Orthodox Church is that we don't just simply want to read the content of a book that we're reading, just kind of opening up the Bible and saying that whatever that they're saying is exactly what they meant, but really studying the context, like why it was written. And so here Paul is writing to the people of Galatia, which is a place in what is present-day Turkey, and he's talking to these Christians, people just like us, and really reminding them about what it means to be a Christian, that it can't just simply be all knowledge-based. It can't just simply be informational. It has to be transformational. It has to take that information that we're getting and be able to transform our lives. And when people see us, they see the fruits of us, of our Christianity. Not that we're showing off our faith by any stretch of the imagination, but that they can see our faith in the way in which we live out our life, that we're actually producing fruits. And one of the hallmarks of being a Christian is having fruit, is bearing that level of fruit. And so tonight, I think, Roxanne, we're talking about a topic that I know I struggle with. I know that I've talked about a great deal on our shows and in marriage retreats, as well as in our own family. It's actually one of the hallmarks of one of the things that we do as our Lowe's mission statement in our own home, and that is being patient. And I just want to talk a little bit about that because Paul talks about this fruit of the Spirit of being, enlisting this as patience. And the Greek word for that word patience is makrothymia, which basically means endurance, steadfastness, perseverance, and patience in a trial. That's just one of the ways that it's kind of revealed. And I think for a lot of us, Roxanne, life itself can be a trial. I mean, we can struggle, I think, at times to be patient when we're driving. I know that that is one of the areas that I will admit that I struggle with. We struggle with being patient in traffic or patient in lines when we have to wait for something to happen. I wrote down some things too that we can sometimes be patient waiting for the mail to come, or impatient with being with people, and also sometimes even at doctor's office. But I really want to kind of get to the core. I think it's so important for our listeners and viewers to understand, like, why on a psychological level do we struggle with simply being patient?
1: I mean, I think this is really something that psychologists have been studying for quite some time. I mean, there are dispositional traits of patience and sort of, you know, people who are sort of impatient. But, you know, we've also learned that, you know, our environment, you know, sort of plays on our genes as well. And it's sort of become a phenotype as well. You know, it's the, you know, this is not a world that capitalizes on the virtue of patience or that helps us cultivate it. You know, it's now the culprit of, yeah, like so many traffic accidents that were unnecessary. Mm-hmm. It's the reason why we have this sort of impulsive wrath in a relationship that isn't going well, you know, where we couldn't wait on God's solution and timing and for what he wanted to see happen in that relationship. It's even the reason why we sort of have this sort of unrelenting sorrow as we struggle to endure this sort of endless wait to see loved ones again who've sort of gone on, you know, into eternal life. We struggle, you know, with patience. And, you know, I think even when we, you know, have anger, you know, we struggle with God's timing and his ultimate plan on how he yearns to cope with that or the changes that he hopes to see in other people as a result of that. We have to be patient if we ever expect to see what God is planning to do in that. And most of us are sort of rushing, you know, we're rushing our own agendas. We're rushing our life. We're rushing our children. We're rushing our, you know, through our day. And we've become so accustomed to these sort of instantaneous results. And sometimes we forget that things require perseverance and patience. And often, you know, when we have patience and perseverance, we practice these sort of fruits, we see so much more fruit in the outcome. Mm-hmm. And these are the very things that discourage us and make us lose our footing, you know, when we have to be patients. In fact, you know, I've often brought this test, this study up, but, you know, they studied children early in, you know, this was several years ago, but it was a basic study where children were sort of waiting for a reward. It was the marshmallow test, for those of you who could look it up. But those kids who were able to wait and receive a much bigger reward, right? So they were able to get more marshmallows than the kids who said, hey, you could have this marshmallow, but you can have it right away and you can only have one. Mm. Those kids who were shown to be able to wait and have a bigger reward, you know, were the kids who later in life turned out to be so much more successful. Mm-hmm. And those that needed that sort of immediate satisfaction and sought that, you know, quick reward, you know, really struggled.
0: I love that marshmallow test because I watched videos of that test being done. And it's extraordinary because you see these young people that, you know, want that instant gratification, that instant, desire being fulfilled instantaneously. And we're living in that culture right now. I mean, everything that we want is the here and the now. And where we see it struggling with, I would argue, is that I think it's a spiritual battle. I think all the fruits of the spirit, the opposite of those, are spiritual battles that we can kind of really find ourselves struggling with. And I think about that even in marriages, how when we're impatient with one another, when we have dealt with a fatigue or a stress at work, that maybe we come home and take that all out on our family, or when something that is outside of our family or what's going on in our immediate family happens that impacts our family, that oftentimes can create that level of impatience. And, you know, see some of the arguments that take place in marriages and in families really one of the symptoms of that is the level of being impatient. That's what kind of starts a lot of those arguments that we see. And I love how you were mentioning earlier that obviously we can all be impatient with God. Like we want God, you know, solve this problem now, deal with this. And what Paul is saying, St. Paul is saying in the book of Galatians is that one of the hallmarks is allowing yourself to trust in God. And I heard someone put it this way, that a moment of patience can end a lifetime of regret. A moment of patience can end a lifetime of regret. And so when we're allowing ourselves to be patient, we oftentimes can avoid making mistakes that can impact us for months to come.
1: Yeah. And I think this is true even when we face closed doors or setbacks or disappointments, mm-hmm. Even rejection. You know, when we're not patient, what do? We start to give up, you know, or we question God. You know, we become very angry. And we have to remember that the same day we plant the tree is not the day that it bears fruit. Mm-hmm. And I think so often that it takes time and nourishment, you know, to sort of produce that fruit. And that requires so much patience. But where we often lose the battle is in the waiting on something that we want answers for now. I mean, I would say, you know, look at us, even in this moment, we have a very, very sick dog right now. Mm-hmm. And we took him in and only to be given more questions, zero answers, medication that is not treating any root cause because we don't even have a diagnosis. And we're waiting to correct one thing with the possibility of maybe being able to have a surgery for another thing, which we don't even know what that mm-hmm. thing even is going mm-hmm. to be. So his prognosis is completely unknown. And it's like testing the very fabrics of my being. I know I'm struggling so much with the unknown, the uncertainty, and the waiting, and I want answers. And I'm always reminded, you know, God always reminds me in these moments where I seek this control and I feel very impatient, you know, that the only, you know, thing I have to come back to is trusting in him, surrendering my plan, trusting that his will is good, and trusting that he's walking right beside me in all of the struggle and the uncertainty and the unknowns.
0: Right. And I think just to kind of use our dog as an example, I mean, let's be real. I mean, these are obviously, you know, they become like our family members, mm-hmm. but at the same time, there are people that have been waiting for a cure, waiting for a kidney transplant, a heart transplant, people that are waiting for a positive prognosis on someone that is very ill. And the reality is that there are so many of these, you know, whether they be minor tests or major tests. I think the big thing, though, is that it's the unpredictability of what we are experiencing and not knowing that what was once in control, you know, 2 or 3 days ago is totally out of our control right now. And I think that's one of the things that I think that as Christians is, you know, there's oftentimes tell people that will say to me, God will never give us more than we can handle. And I think the reality is that that's not true. God does give us mm-hmm. more than we can mm-hmm. handle so that we can actually depend more on him. Because if he only gives us what we can handle, then we'll only be depending on ourselves. So this the idea that we should never have any problems, or that unpredictable events should not impact us, that they really do, and that yes, they can impact our faith. But I think more importantly, it's in those moments of where things are not within my control that it is even more important for us to say, God, you're in control. And whatever your will, thy will be done on earth as it is in heaven. I mean, at the end of the day, it's like saying, okay, I may not like what that outcome is, but it may end up being great. It may not be well, but I know that as a Christian, that your will be done, and that one of your wills is for me to be patient in the waiting. I'm thinking about the book of Malachi. You know, it's the final book in the Old Testament. And, you know, obviously we know that when you study the Bible, the Bible's not necessarily written in historical order. It's written based upon themes. So you have in the Old Testament, you have the law, you know, the five books of Moses, you have the minor prophets, the major prophets, the Psalms, etc. But what is interesting is the final book in the Old Testament is the book of Malachi. And when the New Testament book, that of the Gospel of Matthew, let's just use that as an example, there is hundreds of years of absolute silence, or at least a non-recording of any words or actions that God has done that's written down, at least. I'm sure that obviously God is working all the time. But from the book of Malachi to the Gospel of Matthew, there's 500 years or roughly of total silence. And the reality is that, you know, you kind of wonder, what were the Jewish people in those 500 years of not hearing from God, not knowing what they were, you know, if they were on the right track, if they were not on the right track, this total silence. And I think it's a beautiful, really, reminder of being patient, and this idea that of this patient endurance, this allowing myself to recognize that when things are out of my control, they're not out of God's control. And I think it's important for us all to remind ourselves of.
1: So I do think we'd be remiss if we didn't mention, you know, why being patient is hard. It is all the emotions that come up for us as human beings as we try to be patient. You know, we know that this is a fruit of the Holy Spirit. So if we are truly dying to ourselves and allowing the Holy Spirit to be fully at work within us, you know, and surrender to this sort of steadfast faith, the patience becomes easier. We become calmer. We have more of the peace of the Holy Spirit, you know, filling us. But, you know, because we're human beings and we have an organ, which is the brain that sort of, you know, has produced lots and lots and lots of emotions, the temptation is to follow all of those emotions of striving, you know, to control it, you know, being afraid. You know, what do we do with the fear while we're waiting? What do we do with, maybe I'm doing all of this for nothing because my dreams aren't going to come true. Maybe this person isn't going to get better. And so, you know, the reality is we also know as human beings that God's will isn't always our will. And we'd be remiss if we were to sort of say that in the waiting, you know, it's great, you know, just trust because it's always going to go your way. I think the idea is that, you know, we are praying, the hardest prayer in the world, which is, I think, your will be done instead of mine. I don't know about you, but so often I'm praying my will. I'm asking for these things that I so wholeheartedly want. And in the end, I'm trying to come back to the, but your will be done. And that's really hard. And, you know, I think faith is not just faith. I think sometimes we look at our faith as, okay, well, if I believe in God, I should have all of these things. You know, all of these characteristics should come with believing in God. You know, if I'm a saved person, if I've been baptized, you know, but in 2 Peter, we hear about, you know, sort of all the sort of basic characteristics in our life that should complement our faith, right? Not necessarily just be there because we have faith. You know, in 2 Peter, we hear him explaining that we need to complement our basic faith with all of these qualities like good character, you know, spiritual understanding, alert discipline and discernment. And he mentions passionate patience, reverent wonder, you know, generous love, and all of these other sort of dimensions. But, you know, I think what's interesting is that, you know, all of those things sort of keep us from being an effective Christian. You know, that just because we believe, just because we have faith, doesn't mean we're going to have all these characteristics present in somebody who's, you know, fully living out the yielding to the Holy Spirit.
0: Right, and that's why St. Paul says that we have to work out our salvation. I think the cautionary thing for those who may not be Orthodox, who may be tuning in, is in the Orthodox Church, there is this working out of salvation that with faith, with trembling, with patience, and that it is not an event. It is an entire process. It's a constant growth to what we would say in the Orthodox Church, this beautiful word of theosis, this constant growing to who God wants us to be. And that if we're not growing, we're dying. And I love how St. John Climacus says, ascend and climb, my brethren, climb, my brethren. There's this desire that we have to continue to grow. And when we're not growing, when we're not bringing on those levels, those traits that we're, or at least not only knowing them up here, but truly living them out in the world in which we're living in, then you know the church will tell us that we're fooling ourselves, that we're acting, we know one thing, but we're not living that thing. I think I would just to kind of build on this too, Roxanne, and just if you're just joining us this evening, we are in this series on the fruits of the Spirit, where we're basically talking from a faith and psychology perspective, how do we take these fruits and practically apply them into our life. And so the first half of our show, we've really been spending time just simply trying to define, why do we struggle with that? What's going on in the mind? What's going on in the way in which we are as human beings that allow us to create within us a level of impatience in our lives that keeps us from being that? And I think not only is it about the struggle, Roxanne, with being impatient or just telling ourselves, hey, we need to be patient in the waiting. It's the attitude that we have while we are waiting.
1: Yeah. So, what are we nourishing in our mind that helps us to be patient, or not nourishing in our mind?
0: Right.
1: And what are we doing with the emotions that are threatening to derail our patience? And what are we doing with the sort of the judgment we then face for, well, why am I not dealing with this better? I'm a Christian. I should be, better at this. I think that's all of these sort of things sort of catapult and get in the way. We forget that some of this is dispositional. Some of us are born more patient than others.
0: And
1: I would argue that for those individuals, patience is not quite as much of a virtue as it is for others who are sort of born with a much more sense of urgency, in their disposition, right? We're all
0: We're a little bit like that?
1: Just a bit. It's a patience is certainly a virtue in this house,
0: right?
1: Because it doesn't come easily for us. And it's something we're constantly sort of having to come back to.
0: Mm-hmm.
1: And I think what's interesting is that when we look back in times where we were impatient, we can see how our obstacles were actually being used to shape that which was necessary for us to better accomplish God's purpose in our lives. And it is often only found in looking back at some of these circumstances that really tested our patience.
0: Mm-hmm.
1: And so, that's why we're so wanting to talk about these fruits today, because, as human beings and people who really yearn to sort of live the truths that we talk about, we do see how difficult daily life, disposition, and emotion make that.
0: Roxanne, we only have a few minutes before our break, but I would love, either before or after the break, for us to kind of address just, internally in our brains, in our computer system, in our mind, what is happening when we find ourselves impatient? I would imagine that we get frustrated, we get angry, and when those emotions are triggered, how does it impact the parts of the brain that really help make decisions, whether rational or irrational decisions?
1: I would say that whether we are an agent of control in our own life is the biggest variable that affects how we manage patience in situations that make us want to wait or have to wait. If I believe I'm the agent of control in my life or making things happen, then in something where I'm, my patience is tested, I'm going to be striving and fixing and researching and trying to manage an outcome, whether or not I have control over it. And that anxiety and angst is going to take over my disposition, or I'm going to get really frustrated when I'm dealing with something in someone else that I can't manage myself, and I'm going to keep getting frustrated with that and have a difficult time dealing with them. If I'm not the change agent in my life and I sort of see that things just happen, I'm not the one in control of making things happen in my life, then I'm going to look for a lot of escape routes because I can't handle the problem in my life that I'm being forced to be patient on waiting to see how it's going to turn out. And so I'm going to, maybe have some pretty unhealthy coping skills that kind of come in that I turn to help me wait it out and distract myself because I can't process what's happening. So either way, we have some pretty unhealthy reactions in situations where we are being forced to wait on something that we find difficult.
0: Mm-hmm. I know on the other side of the break, we're going to really kind of give all of you some very practical ways to apply being patient in your own life with your, and being patient with yourself, with your aspirations, what you feel God has put on your heart, but also being patient in the way in which you live your life and how you treat other people. So right after the break, we're going to really spend some time with how do we actually live out and produce that fruit of patience. So stay right with us here on Live with the Lows.

0: During his darkest moments on the cross, Jesus uttered seven statements. His words offer us principles to live by, lessons of hope, peace, and comfort. I'm Dr. Roxanne Lowe.
1: And I'm Father Nicholas Lowe.
0: And our new book, 6 Hours, 7 Lessons, is all about how Christ's light transcends our darkness.
1: Christ's final words have the power to bring us into the light of His love and protection, providing wisdom and direction to follow when we face our own dark seasons. 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

0: welcome back, everyone, to Live with the Lows. We are so grateful that you're joining us this evening. We are broadcasting on Ancient Faith's YouTube page and on the Lows Facebook page. This is a pre-recorded show, I will tell you this, but please leave comments on our social media platforms because we are going to be getting to these comments in our next show. But if you're just joining us, we've been talking about in this series on the fruits of the Spirit, in which each week we're covering a fruit of the Spirit. And tonight happens to be a topic that I think is something that impacts all of us. And that is just simply the understanding of what does it mean to be patient with ourselves, with others. In the first half of our show, we really spent a great deal of time talking about why do we mentally and in our own actions struggle with being patient with people and patient with ourselves. What's kind of going on up here that allows that to impact us? And not only that, what's going on in here, how the spiritual battles that we face that the enemy kind of creates within us oftentimes allow us to fall into impatience. But on the second half of the show, as we always do in every one of our shows, is that we really want to give you an opportunity to kind of get out a pen and a paper to write down some ways that you too can be very patient, can be intentional about that. Because in Orthodox Christianity, it is about a daily choice. It's a daily choice to continue to go. I love what St. Porphyrius writes. And St. Porphyrius writes this. He's a modern day saint, by the way. He writes this. He says, "Continue along your path. The devil will come with his tempting thoughts and will tug at your sleeve, so as to disorient you." So he's going to come and try to disorient you. But don't turn to him. Don't start a conversation with him. In other words, how do you start that conversation? When you start acting in ways that are not producing the fruits of the Spirit. And don't oppose him. In this way, the devil will get bored and will leave you alone. So just simply ignore that thought. Do not let it land on the runway of your soul, as St. Paisios also says in a different message. So I think one of the things I think, Roxanne, are so important for all of us is, you know, number one is that in a very simple way, we need to wait patiently. Mm-hmm. I mean, I think that's one of the things that we have to embrace, waiting patiently. And I love what the book of Psalms says. It says, "Be still in the presence of God and wait patiently for him to act." That's Psalm 37, verses 7, if you just wanted to write this down, friends. But I love the fact that it's saying that, you know, we are in the presence of God. We're always in the presence of God. But in those moments, wait patiently for him to act. And I think for a lot of us, you know, it's, as we've been mentioning, it's that instant gratification, that instant desire. I remember doing some research for a sermon series that I gave on this topic several months back. And I was saying that, you know, oftentimes when we get on an elevator, Roxanne, we want to push the close the door button, you know, and we push that button. And for many of us, we've kind of thought that that actually works. But what, you know, since the 1970s, they actually, many elevators simply have that button on there because we need to keep pushing it, but it really doesn't work at all. It's simply just there.
1: We need to feel like we're the change agent.
0: That's right,
1: in our life,
0: exactly.
1: That we are affecting change on that elevator when actually those buttons don't work.
0: Right, exactly. And so I think, again, as we've been mentioning, it's to wait patiently and to embrace that. And I think about just another story from the Bible that's so powerful is, as you all know, there's Abraham, Isaac, and Jacob. Well, Jacob has 12 sons, and these become the 12 tribes of Israel. One of those sons is named Joseph. And I loved that when you study that Joseph, Jacob had favored his son Joseph to the point where his sons end up trying to kill and ultimately enslave.
1: Very jealous.
0: Yeah, mm-hmm. Enslave their brother Joseph. And he would basically, long story short, you can read about this in the book of Genesis chapter 37, but at the end of the day, he basically is imprisoned or out as in exile for 22 years. And you notice this even in the Bible, Roxanne, in the New Testament, Christ will oftentimes ask people, "How long have you been here?" Mm-hmm. You know, waiting. How long have the person at the...
1: That's so true. You know, he does ask the question.
0: Say, "I've been there for 38 years," mm-hmm. And he asked that, and I think Not that he doesn't know how long it is. I mean, he's Christ. But he asks his questions. I think one of the things that it's probably doing for us is reminding us how long these people were waiting to be healed or to have an event happen in their life. And so I think it reminds us, though, again, about that we have to embrace being patient.
1: Yeah. And, you know, I think when we're waiting and we're starting to feel impatient or fearful, or we're trying to change a circumstance, you know, Isaiah 28:30, you know, says that God gives us the remedy, which is, he says, return to him, rest, be quiet, and be trusting. You know, we are really warned against trying to walk in our own wisdom or insist on things, you know, happening or pushing, you know, agendas forward in ways that God isn't, you know, honoring. And God, we're reminded that God promises to teach us and guide us, you know, and I love the sort of, you know, promise that we have in Isaiah chapter 40, 31, that the promise is that those who wait on the Lord will be renewed in strength and will be able to endure.
0: That's a beautiful Bible verse.
1: Right? Because we sort of start to, we struggle, right? But knowing that, you know, and I, even in Galatians, you know, just after we hear about the fruits of the Spirit in 6:9, you know, we know that we can ask for help from the Holy Spirit. We hear that, do not become weary of doing good, for at the proper time, we will reap a harvest if we do not give up. You know, because I hear this often, you know, in counseling, you know, but I've done the right thing, you know, in this relationship, I've done the right thing, I keep doing the right thing, but they're still not doing the right thing. You know, and my response is always the same, you know, that you continue to do the right thing despite what someone else is doing, you know, that our response is always to continue with a boundary, living out who God has called us to be, whether or not somebody is in that same, you know, that same stage in their own journey of faith. That doesn't mean they're going to initially respond well. You know, and Galatians reminds us that don't become weary of doing good, continue to do it. And at the proper time, you know, you'll reap the harvest if you don't give up. And we often give up when we don't see the world responding in the ways that we want, or when we don't see people responding in the way that we want. We start to think that it's useless to continue to do the things that I feel I'm called to do.
0: And impatience has a voice. Impatience has a voice that's speaking to us continuously.
1: Can have injustice as
0: right,
1: a voice.
0: Exactly. And so when that impatience is kind of speaking in our mind, and we know even in scriptures, but also within the field of psychology, that our minds gravitate towards the negative. And because of that, we have to also recognize that because that voice is in our mind, if we entertain that thought, it will create an action in us. So our thoughts, as we oftentimes talk about, shape our behaviors. And if those behaviors really kind of continue to perpetuate the I would say spoiled fruit of impatience, of being unmerciful, or allowing ourselves to kind of do or fall into areas that really keep us from who God desires for us to be. That's where, you know, in addition to what we're talking about now about waiting and embracing patience, it's also important for us to pray the Jesus prayer, to recenter ourselves on being still. Lord Jesus Christ, Son of God, have mercy on us sinners. In other words, taking that time to be quiet, to be still, even to the inhaling and exhaling right. of that prayer.
1: And I would even argue that we could be doing that for other people. You know, oftentimes where people grow the most impatient is when someone isn't responding the way we want them to respond. You know, and as the church fathers say, and I just love this, you know, this quote from the church fathers that remind us that when somebody is sinning or not acting as you want them to act, you know, pray for them because they are under attack, right? So as we pray for Jesus to have mercy on us, a sinner, to be also praying that for, you know, someone we are frustrated by, you know, that God have mercy on that person, that they too could be under attack, you know, that this is a spiritual attack on this person, that this is not them doing what they're, you know, it's upsetting you. It is an enemy spirit within them that they have been forced to yield to, right? And that they're struggling against. And so I think that those are sort of reminders to us that we are not the only one in the waiting, trying to exert a change. You know, God is working out all sorts of things, not only within us, but within other people. And I think it's important to remember that his timing is not our timing. You know, sometimes, you know, God, you know, says yes to our prayers. And I think when he does that, he's increasing our faith, okay, in moments where we struggle.

0: And trusting him in the waiting becomes just a little bit easier because I know he's going to bestow something good in this process. You know, maybe it's humility. Maybe it's learning I'm not the one who does it all, right?
1: Absolutely.
0: Maybe it's dependence or surrender or trust, but he's yearning to teach me things that I am struggling with.
1: Right.
0: And we don't often know what that, you know, reward will be, what that harvest will be, what he is working to sort of come out within us. But trials and patience and impatience really, really teaches us. And it doesn't always mean that God changes our situation, but sometimes it means that he changes us through that situation.
1: Right. So we're just, if you're just joining us this evening, we are talking about, we're in this series on the fruits of the Spirit. We're on the fruit of being patient. And we just shared number one, that we wait patiently. These are some very practical ways that we're going to share with us how we can live out and produce that fruit in our everyday lives. So number one, we wait patiently. Here's number two, we wait faithfully. And what I mean by that is that the Bible says, let us hold unswervingly to the hope we profess, for he who promised is faithful. In other words, let us hold unswervingly to the hope that we profess. Like, we're constantly talking about our faith in Christ. You know, we during the Easter, during the Paschal season, we're like, Christ is risen. When you get baptized, the question is, you know, do you join Christ? It's this constant profession of faith. We have the creed that says that I believe in one God. And so it's saying, let us hold on. Like, in other words, if we're holding on to that, then we need to start producing that. We need to ask that, and we need to be, because he who has promised us this is faithful. And I think, Roxanne, one of the things, I oftentimes think it's important for us to do is that in those moments where we're finding ourselves being impatient, and you were highlighting this earlier, is that we get on our knees, that we ask God for prayer, that for guidance. We remind ourselves that we're doing the morning prayers, the evening prayers, that we're recentering ourselves, that God, help me to be the patient person I need to be. That I know that in the book of Corinthians, it says, love is patient, love is kind. That obviously in the book of Galatians, we're talking about that the fruits of the Spirit is patience. So God, help me to do that. And I think not only is it prayer, friends, I would tell you that it's also reading our Bibles, taking the time, and we talk about this a lot, but reading the Bible, reading the writings of the church fathers. A great book that I'm into right now that we've I find very helpful for me is the book, is the Philokalia. And if you've never heard of the Philokalia, it's just these writings of the ascetical, of the fathers, that really kind of just gives just an insight from extraordinary people like St. Mark the Ascetic. His writings are filled within the book of the volume of the Philokalia, but it's really just a beautiful way to kind of recenter ourselves. So I'd say number that, that in waiting faithfully, that you have to be faithful in that, in being, in wanting to be, in waiting faithfully. So by spending time in prayer, spending time, reading our Bibles, spending time in our church, and doing the things that God wants us to do.
0: Yeah. So I think we have to really consider in our waiting, what am I doing or not doing to strengthen my soul in the waiting? And because impatience does have a voice of injustice, of fear, of, you know, striving, of making it happen, of willing things, of I shouldn't have to, you know, wait on this. It has a voice, you know. In moments where we feel impatient and our faith isn't guiding our feelings, as we reflect back, you know, we have to consider whether we were actually nurturing thoughts, you know, and a perspective that led to being more patient. And it's hard to rely on willpower alone to say, well, I'm just going to be more patient. And I hear that all the time. You know, I'm going to work on being more patient. Well, willpower alone will not produce the fruit of patience. And when moments of distress hit, if we have not been nurturing that capacity all along, you know, spiritually, emotionally, and physically, you know, and we don't sort of have that right thinking because we haven't been reading the voice of God, we hear the voice of impatience, and that becomes the much louder voice in our mind. And so, you know, I do think we have to sort of, you know, go, hey, in this moment of severe impatience where I am so frustrated, you know, I think, you know, sometimes he's calling me into that sort of deeper relationship too, and remind myself, like, what is he asking of me here? You know, like, maybe I need to stop trying to manage everything on my own because I'm actually feeling overwhelmed. And this is his call to sort of say, hey, like, stop trying to manage life all on your own. Mm-hmm. You know, even when we're stuck in traffic and there's a big accident, you know, maybe he's calling you to sort of, hey, pray for the people.

0: like, have some perspective. Pray for the people who were in that accident. Why are you rushing? You know? And by the way, had you been 5 minutes earlier, you might have been the one in that accident, right? So again, like, there's all of this sort of moments of perspective, bigger picture. And I will say that, like, when we are in negative emotional states, we have less of an ability to see that bigger picture, because negative emotion narrows our attentional awareness. We don't see those things. We're just so angry and driven toward the, you know, thing we want to get to, you know. But when we back up and we pause and we practice that, you know, the scripture that tells us, hey, just back up, you know, practice stillness, you know, be patient, like, relax for a moment, you start to sort of come into awareness of all of these other perspectives, that I think is what makes our world, you know, so much more of sort of like thinking of the collective, not just thinking of myself.
1: And so, you know, and St. John Chrysostom says that we should never let the, you know, utilizing the quotes from quoting from scripture, he says that we should never let the Bible depart from our mouth, but that it should be engraved in our hearts. Yeah. And I love that. So when something is engraved in your heart, it becomes part of who you are.
0: Yeah, like, you actually
1: breathe it. Exactly.
0: Yeah, how you react. And, you know, so I do think that's something we have to sort of come into our bodies and let the impatience be a pause to stop and say, what am I filling myself with in this moment? What is a broader perspective I could have? What could God be calling me to in this moment? Mm-hmm. What are things I can pray about, think about? You know, what could God be using this moment to teach me? And I think being open to that is about releasing control and allowing the Holy Spirit, like, allowing ourselves to yield to Him in that moment. But I think so often, you know, we are fighting our reality. We are not accepting what our reality is yearning to do within us.
1: I think the final one that we've done, we've talked about, we said, you know, we have to wait patiently, we wait faithfully. And I think number three, friends, we ask you to write this down, is that you would wait confidently. I love how St. John Climacus puts it. He says this: do not be surprised that you fall every day, but do not give up, but stand your ground courageously, and assuredly the angel who guards you will honor your patience. I love that. In other words, it's this reminding us of, and he's, John Climacus is writing this in regards to the Gospel of Matthew's on Matthew 19 verses 26, but this idea that we should not be surprised when we find ourselves things happening that are unpredictable, that we should not live our lives wondering, okay, why is this bad thing happening? But it says, but stand your ground courageously, and assuredly, that means for sure, the angel who guards you will honor your patience.
0: And I love that. And I do think, you know, we're sent helpers, right? I mean, just like when we're really struggling, you know, God puts people in our life, you know, to help. I mean, and just like, you know, Joseph waited for years to experience freedom. I mean, years. And David had to overcome numerous obstacles to be sort of anointed, you know, king of Israel. And even I was aware of all the waiting, like, you know, Moses was having to, you know, just like God hardened the hearts of Pharaoh when Moses was asking to release his people. You know, I was like, wow, like, I was reading it going, man, I would be so frustrated by now, you know. But again, you know, when we try to rush in with that plan and we doubt Him, you know, and we forget that He's still with us in that waiting. And sometimes when we lose all hope and trust and promises, we begin to lose the fight. We forget that God is going to send someone to help us, you know, just like He sent Aaron. And I think that's something that we forget, you know, that God is walking alongside of us. He's closest to us when we are really struggling. And He's saying, hey, just trust me. Just trust me. I'm looking to do big things that you can never do through what you're attempting to do.
1: Right. And I think one of the things that we talk about a lot in the Orthodox Church is the fact that, you know, which is very different than sometimes what we're seeing in Western churches, and is that, you know, God is not so interested in our comfort. He's interested in our character. And so our ability to recognize that when things are not happening when we want them to happen, that, as you were saying beautifully earlier, Roxanne, is that maybe, God, you are trying to work in something in me that I am not, that I need to work on, that there's a part of me that you are wanting to hone in. And so let me not fight it, but embrace it, because God's interested in my character, not for me to be comfortable. This is not our final resting place, this planet Earth that we're on, that God yearns for us to get to heaven. And through that, it's character change. It's developing the character that we oftentimes struggle with.
0: And it's hard.
1: It's very hard. I think,
0: and, you know, I think what's so cool about that is, like, and again, God's perfect design, that it is only in friction that new neural pathways are established in our brain. Mm-hmm. So when we have the tools for something, when we have neural pathways set up, you know, to be able to do something, it doesn't feel hard for us. We, you know, it's already in our mind. We know exactly how to do it. And we have all the tools and the skills and the practice. And so those things feel easy for us. But when something's new, we don't have the pathways for it, it feels hard. Mm. It's uncomfortable. And so when it's hard, we usually stop doing it or we give up. And then that new neural pathway is never formed. Wow. But it is the friction that is necessary to release the chemistry necessary in our brain to actually create a new connection. Mm. Did you know that? Only in the discomfort, when something feels really hard, that we continue to do it, are the chemicals released in the brain to actually establish that new connection.
1: Mm.
0: So imagine, if we never sit with impatience when it feels really hard, we never get better mm-hmm. at patience, okay? We never sort of develop that true trust and surrender and dependence. It has to feel difficult, which is why virtues are only virtues when they're really tough to practice. He's changing us literally, right, biologically, right, spiritually, and emotionally through these
1: processes. Yeah, and if we allow that, I mean, it's going to happen to us no matter what, but it's the ability to say, okay, God, work in me and work through me so that I can, you know, become the person that you're wanting me to become.
0: I'm going to keep being patient even though it's not easy. Right. I'm going to keep allowing you to do this work even though I'm impatient and want to do it myself.
1: Mm-hmm. Right. I think for all of us, as we're kind of going each week over these different fruits of the Spirit, I think it challenges all of us to really look inside and, you know, and our prayer is that as you're hearing our voice and watching this video tonight, that you're able to kind of pray this prayer that your prayer is, God, what are you trying to tell me tonight that I need to be doing? God, help me to be more of a patient person, that that I can wait patiently, that I can wait faithfully, that I can wait confidently, because I think as we are growing in this world that we're living in, I think we're going to be challenged more and more on this virtue of being patient and in a life that in which we're seeing everything wanting to happen instantaneously. And so I am encouraging you, and we are encouraging you, to really take the time to kind of be still tonight and know that He's Lord, but also to be still and to listen and to allow God to speak to you and through you about an area of your life of being patient in ways that you can be more patient tomorrow when you get up in the morning or whenever you're watching this video. So we're grateful again that you've taken the time to join us on this Tuesday night. And again, leave your comments on our Lowe's Facebook page or on our Ancient Faith's YouTube page, as well as if you're not receiving our daily inspirational messages, you definitely need to do this. Go to thelowes.com, and that last name is LOUHS.com. Simply scroll all the way down. At the very bottom, all you have to do is simply put your name and your email address, and every morning at 7 a.m., you'll receive that day's daily inspirational message. You can also find all of our sermons on the Lowe's YouTube page, so definitely take a view of that as well. Again, everyone, thanks so much for joining us, and stay strong in your walk of faith.
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1: What's the deal with the legendary, mythic stories of the Orthodox Christian tradition? 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
3: You're listening to From the Amvon with Father John Whiteford, sermons from St. Jonah Orthodox Church in Spring, Texas. Father John is a priest in the Russian Orthodox Church outside of Russia. He's the author of Sola Scriptura, an Orthodox analysis of the cornerstone of Reformation theology, and the general editor of the St. Innocent Liturgical Calendar. Here he is with today's lesson.
4: In the name of the Father, and of the Son, and of the Holy Spirit. Today, the first Sunday of Lent, we celebrate the fact that we've made it through the first week, and we also celebrate the triumph of Orthodoxy, which historically was when the icons were restored for the last time after the final outbreak of iconoclasm. One thing about Orthodoxy that we should understand, however, is that we didn't have just a couple of bishops that fought that fight and won that fight over the iconoclast. It was the entire body of the church that resisted this heresy. And in 1848, there was the Encyclical of the Eastern Patriarchs, which was a reply to Pope Pius IX, who had written a letter to the Orthodox calling upon them to return to the Catholic fold from his perspective. And they wrote this reply, which is not just a document that has some historical interest, but it's a document that the entire church affirmed at the time and has affirmed ever since. And so it has doctrinal weight to it. And it says that the people are the guardians of piety. So each and every one of us has a job to be a guardian of piety, and we need that more now probably than ever, because we're beset on the outside by many enemies of the church, and we're also dealing with many people from the inside of the church that are trying to subvert the church with a number of modern heresies. And so it's very necessary that you be a guardian of piety. But how can you do that? Well, it's one crucial thing has to happen for you to be a guardian of piety, and that's that you have to actually live out that piety. That piety has to be something that's become a part of you. You can't defend a piety that you don't really have. Now, the way we go about that is, of course, we want to read the scriptures. We want to read about our faith, and there are many good books that I would recommend. And, of course, reading the lives of the saints. But reading books or watching podcasts on YouTube or whatever, that's not where it ends. If your understanding of Orthodoxy remains in your mind and it doesn't enter into your heart and into the way that you live out your life, then you've not really acquired the piety that we're talking about. Our faith is a lived faith. And there are many things about our faith that you can't learn simply from reading books. And if you've been in the Orthodox Church for a while, you probably learned that, because I converted in a parish that was mostly convert. There were a few people who had grown up in the church, but not very many. And so there were a lot of things that in the time that I spent in that parish, I didn't pick up until I spent time at St. Vladimir here in Houston, which was the only Rokor parish in the area at that time. And it was Their liturgies were more Slavonic than English, and so it wouldn't have been my first choice of a parish if I'd have had an option, but I didn't. But one of the good things that came out of my time there was as I got to get to know and spend a lot of time with people who had grown up in the church and who the Orthodoxy wasn't just something that they had read about, but it was something that they had lived all their life and their ancestors had lived. And the only way that you're going to be able to get to the point where you're living out the Orthodox life in your home, where you're waking up in the morning and you realize that you need to make the sign of the cross and you need to begin the day with prayer, the only way that you're going to be able to do that is if you get this into your heart and you have many people around you who can be guides in this respect, but this requires that you get to know them. Our faith is a communal faith, and you can only really learn it by having relationships with others that are deeply rooted in that faith. I recently just ran some quick numbers to try to see what percentage of the adults in our parish are converts and what percent grew up in the church. And it's normally been roughly half and half, sometimes maybe a little bit more than half, that were raised in the church. Right now it's 45% of the people in the parish grew up in the church and about 55% are converts. And that's a pretty good mix because you have an opportunity to influence each other because there are things that both can learn from the other. But I want to talk about an example of a person that I got to know. And this was after we moved, my wife and I, we moved to Houston. We had been Orthodox for about a year at that point. I actually, for the first 3 months, went to Jordanville because I was trying to see if it was economically feasible to go to seminary there. It turned out that it wasn't, but it was a good experience. And I had to pursue my preparation for the priesthood in different ways. But there was about 3 months where my wife was going to St. Vladimir's by herself, and being a newcomer, being Asian in a parish where not everyone even spoke English, she felt kind of like a fish out of water. But there was a woman in that parish by the name of Anastasia Titov, who was from China. She actually was born in Harbin, and at that time, before the communists took over China, you essentially had pre-revolutionary Russia recreated in Russian communities in China, and that's the context that she grew up in. And she got to know my wife, and she referred to her as her compatriot because they were both Chinese, although not in the exact same sense. And I got to know her when I moved back down here, which is where I met my wife, by the way. It's where I was raised, but I went to college in Oklahoma. And this woman grew up in this context where her life centered around the church. When she was an adult, she became, she was on the administrative staff of St. John of Shanghai, in Shanghai. And I once referred to her as the secretary of St. John, and she got very irritated by that. She said, no, a bishop's secretary has to be a priest. This has to be a man. So properly speaking, that's the case in terms of the ecclesiastical role of a diocesan secretary, but that's essentially a secretarial kind of role was what she was fulfilling. And she loved St. John, and St. John got to know her very well. And when it was time for St. John to lead his flock out of China, she didn't go because her parents were still elsewhere, and she had siblings. She wanted to get out of the country. And so she stayed behind, and St. John said that he would pray for her. So she got to experience what life was like under the communist Chinese for a period of time. It was very repressive. She told me that if she had a chicken on the pot and people could smell it, a soldier would knock on her door and ask, where did you get that chicken? And then write down the answer, where did you get the money to buy that chicken? And then write down the answer. And basically, they would go and check out everything that she said to see if she said anything that wasn't true, because if she had, they would have arrested her. One night, she got a knock on the door from a Chinese deacon, Father Foti, who said, I have a set of antimens and holy vessels, and I need you to take them. And she said, I can't, I'm a woman. And he said, if you don't take them, the communists will get them. So she took them. And she kept them for one day, and he came back the next night and took them away, and she never heard from him again. He perhaps is a new martyr. She was able to get her family out of China. She wound up going to Brazil because all the consulates in Shanghai at that time were closing. She went to the last one that was closing down, and they were telling her, it's too late, we're closing down. And she just began to weep. And I saw a picture of what she looked like back in those days. I met her when she was 77, but when she was young, she was quite a beautiful woman. Apparently that played on the heartstrings of the ambassadors that were there, and they went ahead and gave her a visa to Brazil. And she spoke many languages. When I met her, she spoke English with an accent, of course, but very fluently. She could translate Slavonic into English perfectly, as I found out on one occasion, because it was the Feast of the Door Mission, and I was singing in Slavonic as best as I could. And when there was an opportunity for her to talk to me, she said, you're putting the emphasis on the wrong words. And she started explaining the meaning of the hymn. And it was such a pious explanation. I was looking at the Festal Manaen in English and seeing she was translating it exactly perfectly. But the explanation was such a pious explanation of the meaning of this hymn and how you should put the right words into it that I was almost in tears just because I was so moved. And it didn't help me to sing in Slavonic any better, but it did help me to appreciate the hymns of the church a lot better. As she got older, she eventually wound up in the hospital before she died. And it just so happened that hospital was on my way home from work, so I would stop and see her as often as I could. And I found what an interesting woman she was. Just out of the blue one day, she said, did I ever tell you about the time I met the Emperor Haile Selassie? And I said, no, you didn't. And there are many stories like that where she would tell me these fascinating stories about her life. She finally reposed. I got to serve her funeral with several other priests. And I got to hear from many people who had been touched by her life and found that many people had special relationships with her. I wasn't the only one. She had touched so many lives in different ways. And her family gave me some of her religious items after she passed away, including her prayer book. And her prayer book, it was a Jordanville prayer book in Slavonic, and it was falling apart. And I remembered when I was singing in the choir at St. Vladimir, she would often whip that prayer book out to point to a hymn that was needed, because back in those days, printing wasn't as easy as it is today. But this prayer book was worn out, and I could see all the things that she had put into this prayer book and see that what a pious woman. This prayer book was a testimony to how deeply rooted she was in the faith. Now, the number of people who knew St. John of Shanghai is decreasing as every year passes, and so your opportunities to meet them are diminishing, although our Archbishop is one of those people. But there are many living saints that haven't yet been glorified, and there are still people in the church that have known those people, people whose lives have brushed up against holiness and can talk to you about the faith. What you need to do is to get to know these people, and you have to take the time to do that, and you'll find that especially older people, it's not hard to get them talking if you just give them an opportunity and to talk about the past. And the closest thing you'll ever have to being able to get into a time machine and going back in history is to talk to an old person who lived it and to hear their wisdom, but especially those that are Orthodox, to hear about their life in the church and to hear what they have to say and to give them an opportunity to get to know you and maybe correct you in some areas. Those who are raised in the church, on the other hand, can benefit from getting to know people who are converts, because converts have a lot of zeal. And together they can balance each other out in good ways to where you get the best of both. Because if you have only one, you can have a church that's not doing a whole lot in terms of reaching out to people, but if you only have the other, then you can have zeal without knowledge, which is obviously not something that we want to have. We want to have zeal, but we want to have knowledge to go along with it. And the key to all of this is having humility and coming to love the people in this parish, to love each other, so that we can see the good that's in each person. And we should be like St. Anthony the Great, who would go from one person to the next and gather the nectar from that flower, to gather the good things. And when you meet people raised in the church, you might see that there are some areas where maybe they're not as pious as you might think that they should be. But even people who are less pious that were raised in the church, there are things that you can learn from them. But the thing is you don't emulate their shortcomings, you emulate their virtues. And that's what you want to try to do, is to get to know them, to learn from them what you can. And if we do that as a local parish, we can help each other to walk the walk of faith and to finish the journey. Amen.
3: From the Amvon, sermons from St. Jonah Orthodox Church in Spring, Texas. Father John Whiteford is the priest at St. Jonah's and the author of Sola Scriptura, published by Conciliar Press. 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
5: To all right thinkers, it is clear that the providence of God has so provided for certain rich men that, by means of their transitory possessions, if they use them well, they may be able to merit everlasting rewards. As to which thing, I, William, Count, and Duke, by the grace of God, have considered it advisable, from the temporal goods which have been conferred upon me, I should give some little portion for the gain of my soul. I do this indeed in order that, making the act not a temporary but a lasting one, I should support at my own expense a congregation of monks. And this is my trust, this is my hope, indeed, that although I myself am unable to despise all things, nevertheless, by receiving those who have despised this world, whom I believe to be righteous, I may through them receive the reward of the righteous. Therefore, be it known to all who live in the unity of the faith and who await the mercy of Christ, and to those who shall succeed them and who shall continue to exist until the end of the world, that, for the love of God and of our Savior Jesus Christ, I hand over from my own dominions to the holy apostles Peter, namely, and Paul, the possessions over which I hold sway, the town of Cluny, namely, with the court and immense manor, and the church in honor of St. Mary, the Mother of God, and of St. Peter, the Prince of the Apostles, together with all the things pertaining to it, the villages, indeed, the churches, the serfs of both sexes, the vines, the fields, the meadows, the woods, the waters and their outlets, the mills, the incomes and revenues, what is cultivated and what is not, all in their entirety, I give moreover all these things to the aforesaid apostles for the souls of my brothers and sisters and nephews and of all our relatives of both sexes, for our faithful ones who adhere to our service for the advancement also and integrity of the Catholic religion. I give these things moreover with this understanding, that in Cluny a monastery shall be constructed in the honor of the holy apostles Peter and Paul, and that there the monks shall congregate and live according to the rule of Saint Benedict, and also that there shall be sedulously directed to God prayers, beseechings, exhortations, not only for me, but also for all of my ancestors, relatives, and descendants, according to the order in which mention has been made of them above. And let the monks, together with their abbot, Berno, preside over them regularly, according to his knowledge and ability. But after his death, those same monks shall have power and permission to elect any one of their order whom they please as abbot and rector, following the will of God and the rule promulgated by Saint Benedict, in such wise that neither by the intervention of our own or of any other power may they be impeded from making a purely canonical election. Every 5 years, moreover, The aforesaid monks shall pay to the Church of the Apostles at Rome 10 shillings to supply them with lights, and they shall have the protection of those same apostles and the defense of the Roman pontiff. And through God and all his saints, and by the awful day of judgment, I warn and abjure that no one of the secular princes, no count, no bishop, whatever, not the pontiff of the aforesaid Roman see, shall invade the property of these servants of God, or alienate it, or diminish it, or exchange it, or give it as a benefice to anyone, or constitute any prelate over them against their will. And that such an unhallowed act be more strictly prohibited to all rash and wicked men, I do adjure you, O holy apostles and glorious princes of the world of Peter and Paul, and thee, O supreme pontiff, that through the canonical and apostolical authority which ye receive from God, ye do remove from participation in the holy church and in eternal life the robbers and invaders and alienators of these possessions, which I do give to thee with joyful heart and ready will. Be ye protectors and defenders of the aforementioned place of Cluny, and of the servants of God abiding there, and of all these possessions, on account of the clemency and mercy of our most holy Redeemer. The Foundation Charter of the Monastery and Abbey of Cluny, dated September 11th, in the year of the Incarnation of the Lord, 910, by William, Duke of Aquitaine. I'm your host, Professor Cyril Gary Jenkins, and you are listening to Light Through the Past.
6: Light Through the Past, a survey of church history. Dr. Cyril Gary Jenkins examines the course and development of the Orthodox Church, its struggles with heresy, the empire, and relations to other Christian bodies. Here's Dr. Jenkins.
5: Greetings, everyone. Once again, if you are listening to this on the day it drops, it is Great and Holy Thursday. And I am taping this on the Monday following the fifth Sunday of Lent, taping it ahead of time so that, well, one, I don't have to worry about it next week, and B, my producer won't have to worry about it next week. Also, because I had so much information left over from what I had done for the previous week, the previous episode, that it just made no sense to go on and on. So, off we go once again, but this time on a bit different key with respect to the Benedictines and to Saint Benedict himself. And this is what happened to the Benedictines. And when I say what happened to them, of course, what happens is the vagaries of time, that things change. It's the nature of the world. And with this change came changes to the Benedictines. Now, one of the things that we will find is that there are constantly in the Middle Ages attempts to return to Benedict, return to the simplicity of the model, because the model itself is set up for simplicity. But of course, the world constantly wants to make things more and more complex, and the simplicity of the model gets compromised. And so what we find is that during the Middle Ages, in the Latin West, two things occur. And one is that the nobility will give property to monks for monastic foundations. This is what we see here in Cluny. Now, it's interesting that already in 910, some people want to put this later, but already it is obvious that in 910, there is a clear understanding in the mind of William, this Duke of Purgatory, because when he says, I give for the salvation of my soul money, he doesn't mean I'm buying salvation. Instead, he is saying, I am doing charitable works to mitigate the punishment penalty do my sins, the temporal penalty. And this, of course, has to do with purgatory. So purgatory exists only for Christians. So if you wake up in the Latin world, if you wake up in hell, that's where you're staying. If you wake up in purgatory, oh, this is where I'm going to be until I expiate the temporal penalty, do my sins. Why do I keep saying temporal penalty? It's because for purgatory, it's not a question of my eternal destiny. The eternal guilt of my sins, the debt, as it were, owed to God, has been paid for me by Christ. Therefore, because the debt has been paid by Christ, and I have died not in a state of mortal sin, then I will go to purgatory, most likely. I might be a saint, in which case I don't have to go to purgatory. I don't mean to be trite, but essentially, every one of us builds up, as it were, all these debts, the temporal debts owed our sin. David, King David, committed adultery with Bathsheba, then basically sought to cover it up by murdering her husband, by effectively having him murdered. And then when he is confronted, the point is, God has put away thy sin, but the sword shall never depart from thy house. David ends up, well, with a number of dead sons. This was all part of the temporal penalty due his sins. Now, we might not have, you know, several sons just kind of lying around to soak up the temporal penalty of our sins. So what are we going to do? How are we going to purge these temporal penalties? Especially if we die not having satisfied them. This is purgatory. Now, if we die having satisfied, well, then we either spend little or no time in purgatory. And so purgatory, we most famously, of course, find this in Dante, right? The whole book, Purgatorio, right? That's what that is. And so, having said that, when William gives this property to these monks, and I should note, this monastery is set up in Burgundy, in south central France. And when he sets it up in 910, there were almost no Benedictine monasteries in central and western France. They had all been destroyed, either by raiders from the south, meaning the Saracens, the Islamic pirates coming up from the Mediterranean, but more importantly, by the Vikings. And those that these two had not destroyed generally had perished from neglect, from monks leaving them to lead the depredations of the Vikings and the Saracens. But the Vikings are by far the bigger culprits. And so in 910, a monk, a man who has read the Rule of St. Benedict, goes looking for a monk. He finds Erno and some monks over towards what is today modern Switzerland. And they go and approach him to set up a monastery. And so what does William do? William gives them this basically good-sized town called Cluny, along with its church. And there they build their monastery. And so the one thing that has happened is we see that the doctrine of purgatory has basically said, I need to expiate the temporal punishment of my sins. The other thing is that, oh, I'm a knight. I mean, that's technically what William is. The title of count and duke just means what he administers, but he's still a knight. A knight has, well, concerns with the things of this world. Therefore, what shall he do? Oh, he doesn't have time to pray. He doesn't have time to, well, expiate the guilt of the men he's killed or whatever else he's had to do in his life. Whatever shall he do? Well, obviously, since Proverbs says, the riches of a man shall save his soul, he cites this, but I didn't read all that. I mean, I read less than a third of the charter. He decides, oh, since that can happen, my money, my charity is going towards these monks. And these monks are men who will pray for me, pray for my soul, pray for the soul of all those I love and all those who shall come after me. This is their job, right? And I mean, an important historical point here is that he also gives the monastery, the abbey, the town, to the bishops of Rome. That's what he means by saying to Saints Peter and Paul. So whenever he's talking about Saints Peter and Paul, he's talking about the Church of Rome. And giving it to Rome means that there's no local bishop over it, and no local duke or count or anyone else who comes into possession of that area can have any interference in the election of Cluny. And the liberty of Cluny becomes a big thing, because the Pope at the time accepts this. I think this is Sergius. Sergius accepts this. And within a few years, Cluny becomes an enormous network of monasteries, with one abbot at Cluny, but then at the other monasteries, they are priors, right? One abbot. And so they're rise up by the 11th century, hundreds of Cluniac monasteries. This is rather important. Later on, we may get to it. That I have a little more hope of getting to, right? If I can, I think I'd like to keep this up for about another 20 years. If you all can put up with me, then I'm happy to, well, put up with you. Not that I have to put up with any of you, because I love all of you. Which reminds me, send me your questions and emails. I like getting that. And if I don't answer them by email, I'm saving them up for another episode of, well, answering questions on air. But back to this, right? Why am I going through all of this? Because one of the things that happens with respect to Cluny, the abbot of Cluny becomes a very powerful individual in his own right. I mean, technically, he answers to no one but Rome. And furthermore, once hundreds of monasteries are under him, the Cluniac system itself becomes a powerful, let us say, weapon in the arsenal of the Church of Rome in trying to force the Western Church under their own provisions. This is the one thing that happens. They give all of this. But within the charter itself, one of the things we see that happens is William gives not only the town, but all the surrounding towns, the manors, right? Probably better translation than villages. The manors, along with all their fields and woods and servants, serfs. And he gives this to them. And so what happens is that one of the chief things that Benedict had put down for his monks, that they are workers, not just prayers. Labora et aurora, work and pray. Or ora et labora, pray and work. All of a sudden, the work aspect of things has gone by the board. And there grows up in the Middle Ages a whole group of individuals called lay brothers and sisters. Individuals who are basically the serfs of the monastery. They're technically the serfs of the abbot, but the abbot doesn't own them in the same way he doesn't own the monastery or the abbey. An abbey, by the way, is the church of a monastery. So that being the case, one of the other things that happens, we don't see this in the instance of Cluny, it will happen though. These serfs need protection. And eventually, as we shall see, many monasteries ended up having knights in their employ. And these abbots, more aptly, the monasteries, became great landowners. And the abbots themselves became powerful members, often of the nobility, just by dint of being the abbot. So powerful, I will put it like this, so powerful was the abbot of Saint-Denis, Saint-Denis, in Paris, that when Louis VII goes on crusade in the 1140s, he leaves the abbot of Saint-Denis, Suger. He leaves Suger in charge of France. He is the royal vicar, right? He's the regent in place of the king. Now, the king puts a duke under him to kind of be the long arm of the law. Interestingly enough, an excommunicated duke, right? But this is how high up someone like Suger would go. I mean, Suger becomes very powerful at the court of France. Indeed, many abbots become powerful at the court of France, no less so the abbot of Cluny. And Cluny has several remarkable abbots. Now, all of this is not pictured in the rule of Saint Benedict. Saint Benedict would have been horrified, probably was horrified, to see all this, right? If our Lord in heaven let him see, right, you're beyond dispassion, I want to show you what these chuckleheads have done, right? Many of these monasteries have just become enormous landholders, enormous employers of serfs, so that no longer are the monks taking care of the monastery, but all these lay brothers and sisters. In Cluny, everything is revolving around the services of prayer, constantly. And they had so many prayer services that in the late 11th century, when what was called the Hour of Angelus, that is, when the supposed hour when Gabriel comes to Our Lady and says, Hail Mary, full of grace, the hour of the Angelus service comes, all the chapels are already in use. Where are we going to hold this service? We'll hold it in the refectory, the kitchen. Right? So this is what happens in the West. And so it is in no wise in keeping with what Benedict has done, right? Or what Benedict desired. Now, before I go any further, I just want to say thank you all again for those of you who are buying the course. I appreciate this. It helps me no end. Once you have done any sort of plowing through any of it, please give me your feedback. I really covet this. I won't give you an F or anything like that on your final grade, of course, right? I want your feedback because I want to know how to improve it. What can be done? So please don't hesitate. I am seeking your advice. And I will say also, let us pray for everyone who listens to this, right? As we come to the end of Holy Week, we've come to the end of Lent. When you're listening, this Lent will be over. We'll be in Holy Week. We're coming up on the great days, right? Great and Holy Friday, great and Holy Saturday, and of course, Pascha. And so, remember everyone in your prayers, of course, to that end. I should note that coming up in September, Labor Day weekend, Doxa Moot, right now tentatively scheduled, because they've given me not firm 100%, but at the end of last year's, Richard Rowland says, I will be back. And I've already gotten a fairly good answer from Father Deacon Nicholas Kotar that he shall be there as well. So we shall have these men as our speakers. And maybe we shall have a great duke off over the question of, can Tolkien ever transcend Peter Jackson's Lord of the Rings trilogy? For my money, it'll never happen. TV and cinema destroys everything it touches. I was not even that happy with Peter Jackson, but right. But like now, that looks like the gold standard. So that's coming for Doxa Moot over Labor Day weekend, right? Meeting of all Tolkienites out there. Furthermore, in October, October 16th, 17th, and 18th, Orthodoxy in Education. And this is going on at St. John Chrysostom Academy. This year, we're talking about Orthodox Christian academies from the ground up. How do you get started? What do you need to do? What do you need to think about? Teachers, curriculum, teaching, right? Well, who are we going to get to do this? We can't get John Heitzenrader because, well, he's teaching school. Who do we get? Oh, that's it. We get Jesse Cohn. Well, wait a second. He's teaching school too. Yes, he is, right? So both John and Jesse, along with your humble podcaster here, are teaming up for Orthodoxy in Education 2, right, in October. And Jesse's going to be our main speaker. He's already written and said he's so excited about this. So we are basically going to be hosting Jesse, Dr. Jesse Cohn. He had been in Dallas, but now he is the headmaster of the St. Constantine School in Pittsburgh. They opened up this year with like 100 students. They may have more, 100 students in Pittsburgh. They opened to that number. This is great. And of course, our school here in Lehigh Valley, we also have over 100 students, but we are hosting this. It is going to be a wonderful time. It was a wonderful time last year. And so we are hosting this again. We hope you all can come. The tickets will be available for both of them very soon. So next, let us return to St. Benedict. Now, these things where the Benedictine monasteries became great landowners and became incredibly wealthy. I should note this was not taken as it were sitting down. The Order of the Carthusians and the Order of the Cistercians. So the great house of Citeaux was out in a desolate place. They wanted to return to a time when Benedict's rule was held strictly, right? And so Citeaux basically has several daughter houses. There are four initial Cistercian monasteries, one of which was Clairvaux, right? And so many of you have heard of Bernard of Clairvaux. Some of us know, of course, it is Bernard's hymn, O Sacred Head, Sore Wounded, that Bach sets to the refrain of the St. Matthew's Passion. And so, and this was Bernard, and Bernard has some wonderful things to say in his works on love and stuff like this. But Bernard was very much a lad. And Bernard was also, though, someone who very much saw, oh, you know, we need to reform. And Bernard actually gets into a big letter writing fight with Abbot Peter of Cluny about the nature of Cluniac monasticism, how they've sold out Benedict. So the question is, well, does this ever happen in Eastern monasticism among the Orthodox? So there's a yes and no answer to this. And the yes and no answer actually arrives out of, well, a very different reality, that in the East, monasteries grew up in very different environments than in the Latin West. In the Latin West, coming out of what we will call the Dark Ages, that is emerging around 950 or so, feudalism is in full force, in which land and land tenure was the basis of society. And in the East, while there are great landowners, and while they do start monasteries, there's no doctrine of purgatory that is being used to justify grants of land. Secondly, the monasteries don't become these great landowners that oversee serfs, because in the Byzantine Empire, while there were people from time to time who could be called slaves, they're debtor slaves. In other words, they've indebted themselves to someone and they have to go into some form of slavery in order to pay their debts off. But most frequently, this does not happen. And in Byzantium, Byzantium itself was possessed by an enormous number of landowners, which in the West was not the case. In the West, land owning started at the top and kind of dribbled down. There were very few what we could think of as independent landowners. There were certainly some. And this changes throughout the Middle Ages, very much so. But in Byzantium, let us say the most fundamental part of society was the soldier farmer, who basically owned so many acres of land, land that was necessary to provide for the needs of him or someone in his household or someone attached to his household as a soldier. And this soldier was part of what was called the tagmata, and we get the word theme from the word tagmata,

imperial interest with respect to the army. Now, this is one reason why we don't see these things. The other reason is that so much of the Eastern Church is under the heel of Islam, in which monasteries are always going to be relatively modest. And there are monasteries. There are a number of monasteries. They have to pay the dhimmi tax, but on the whole, they stay relatively small compared to their, let's say, their Western counterparts. Cluny eventually builds a church whose nave is well over 600 feet long. That's twice, more than twice the length of the inside of Hagia Sophia in Constantinople. So what we have is that in the East, we don't have these same types of things. We also don't have, let us say, even though monasteries have abbots, they have archimandrites under them, over them. But the other thing that's very important is that in the West, many of these abbots, we can see in Cluny, but other monasteries as well, many of these abbots largely existed in abeyance, that is, at arm's length from their local bishops. And indeed, this almost becomes canonical because abbots in the Western Church are thought of as having the same prerogatives and responsibilities as bishops. So in the West, when they would hold councils, abbots and bishops were seated together, and abbots and bishops had the same authority in councils. This does not obtain in the East. Monasteries are under their local bishops. And, right, I mean, we can go back to the struggles that St. John Chrysostom had with the monastics in Constantinople. Didn't want to obey the bishop, right? But in the East, this is the truth. And so this is one of the key things that marks the distinction between East and West. And I will note that with the collapse of the church in the West, many monasteries were lost. Cluny is a shell of itself now. And of course, in England, they were all stolen by Henry VIII. Some of the churches were left open, the abbeys. Well, for one, Westminster Abbey. Westminster Abbey was the largest congregation in England. Westminster just means the Western Monastery of London. And so what Benedictine monasteries now emerge, because the church has been cut off from ties to the state and ties to temporal power, those Benedictine monasteries that now exist, they kind of exist very much as Benedict would have wanted them. And so it's kind of a sad thing of history, the collapse of the West. And the collapse of the West really begins in the 5th century. Rome is sacked twice. The last great defeat of the Germanic invaders, the Battle of Chalons, I think about 455. Scotch that, 451. What am I thinking? 451, same date as the Council of Chalcedon, same year, I should know. The Battle of Chalons, what does it do? It marks the last time that the Latin West defeated an invading army. In this case, the army of the Huns under Attila. And the only reason that the Roman general, Aetius, was able to do it is because Aetius basically employed Germanic warriors among his soldiers. So all of this has gone on with the collapse of the West. There are monasteries that carry things on, but as the West then starts to reorganize itself politically into what we've come to know as feudalism, what happens? Well, in this case, Benedictine monasteries fall under these influences. And what the result we see are something like Cluny. So that is where we shall end. Yes, if I put this on to last week, we would have been well over an hour. So I wish everyone bright and holy Pascha. Oh,
good end to our struggle through Lent.

0: Family Week. And I will talk to you, well, during all the doors of the church are open. So thank you all for your prayers. 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God bless us, everyone, including, of course, our producer, Elijah Saprin, and, of course, the memory of Johann Sebastian Bach, the composer of our bumper music. 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
4: Today's epistle reading is from St. Paul's first letter to the Corinthians, chapter 7, verses 12 through 24. But to the rest, I, not the Lord, say, if any brother has a wife who does not believe, and she is willing to live with him, let him not divorce her. And a woman who has a husband who does not believe, if he is willing to live with her, let her not divorce him. For the unbelieving husband is sanctified by the wife, and the unbelieving wife is sanctified by the husband. Otherwise, your children would be unclean, but now they are holy. But if the unbeliever departs, let him depart. A brother or a sister is not under bondage in such cases, but God has called us to peace. For how do you know, O wife, whether you will save your husband? Or how do you know, O husband, whether you will save your wife? But as God has distributed to each one, as the Lord has called each one, so let him walk. And so I ordain in all the churches. Was anyone called while circumcised? Let him not become uncircumcised. Was anyone called while uncircumcised? Let him not be circumcised. Circumcision is nothing, and uncircumcision is nothing. But keeping the commandments of God is what matters. Let each one remain in the same calling in which he was called. Were you called while a slave? Do not be concerned about it. But if you can be made free, rather use it. For he who is called in the Lord while a slave is the Lord's freedman. Likewise, he who is called while free is Christ's slave. You were bought at a price. Do not become slaves of men. Brethren, let each one remain with God in that state in which he was called. While St. Paul's admonition to slaves to remain in their state might seem to our 21st century ears to be needlessly cruel, Ambrosiaster uses the scripture to teach us what true slavery and true freedom is. He writes, "Whoever has been delivered from sin is truly free. The ancients used to say that anyone who acts unwisely is a slave. They called all wise men free, and all the unwise were slaves as far as they were concerned. In any case, even a free believer is a slave of Christ, for to be free from God is the greatest sin of all." Today's Gospel reading is from St. Matthew, chapter 14, verse 35, through chapter 15, verse 11. And when the men of that place recognized him, they sent out into all that surrounding region, brought to him all who were sick, and begged him that they might only touch the hem of his garment, and as many as touched it were made perfectly well. Then the scribes and Pharisees who were from Jerusalem came to Jesus, saying, Why do your disciples transgress the tradition of the elders? For they do not wash their hands when they eat bread. He answered and said to them, Why do you also transgress the commandment of God because of your tradition? For God commanded, saying, Honor your father and your mother, and he who curses father or mother, let him be put to death. But you say, Whoever says to his father or mother, Whatever profit you might have received from me is a gift to God, then he need not honor his father or mother. Thus you have made the commandment of God of no effect by your tradition. Hypocrites, well did Isaiah prophesy about you, saying, These people draw near to me with their mouth and honor me with their lips, but their heart is far from me, and in vain they worship me, teaching as doctrines the commandments of men. When he had called the multitude to himself, he said to them, Hear and understand. Not what goes into the mouth defiles a man, but what comes out of the mouth, this defiles a man. In today's gospel reading, Jesus Christ, the lawgiver, masterfully puts down the Jewish tradition of his day. St. John Chrysostom writes, Jesus thus strikes them with a mortal blow. He does this on the basis of the circumstances, on the basis of their own covenant, to which they had consented, and on the basis of the prophet who had intensified the grounds of the accusation. He does not talk with the scribes at all, because they had ceased to accept any more correction. Instead, he directed his message to the crowds, so that he could introduce doctrine that is high and great and full of philosophical insight. He took this as his starting point, and finally wove in that which was greater, even throwing out the observance of kinds of food. But note when in the sequence of events this happens. When he has cleansed the leper, when he has nullified the Sabbath, when he has displayed himself as king of land and sea, when he has instituted laws, when he has forgiven sins, when he has raised dead people, when he has supplied them with many examples of his deity. It is then that he talks with them about food laws. For all of Judaism is held together by this, and if you take this away, you also have taken away the whole thing.
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6: Our saints of the day are the holy martyrs Kyricus and his mother Julita. Holy Julita was of noble birth. She was widowed young and left with a newborn child, Kyricus. She lived in Iconium, the city of Lycaonia, and was a very devout Christian. She had her son baptized immediately after birth, and, when he was 3 years old, instructed him in the faith and taught him to pray in so far as a child of that age is capable of learning. When Diocletian launched a persecution of Christians, much innocent blood was shed in the city of Iconium. Julita took her son and hid from the wrath of the pagans in the town of Seleucid, but things were no better there. Julita was arrested as a Christian and brought to trial. Seeing Julita so courageously proclaim her faith in the Lord Jesus, the judge, to distress her and make her waver, took the child in his arms and began to kiss him. But Kyricus shouted, "I am a Christian, let me go to my mother." And he began to scratch the judge, turning his face away from him. The judge was furious and threw the child to the ground and kicked him. The child rolled down the stone steps and gave his holy and innocent soul to God. Seeing how Kirikas suffered before her, Julita was filled with joy and gave thanks to God that her son had been counted worthy of the wreath of martyrdom. After harsh torture, Julita was beheaded in the year 304. The relics of Saints Kirikas and Julita have wonder-working power to this day. A part of the relics of these saints is to be found in Ohrid in the Church of the Holy Mother of God, the Healer. The saint of the day can be found in the pages of www.abamoses.com and is a regular feature of Ancient Faith Radio.

0: This is Daily Orthodox Scriptures for Kids with Father Alexis Corey. We're glad you're with us for this journey.
1: Welcome. I'm Father Alexis, and we are going to be reading through the Bible together. And I've got some friends that will be helping us. So let's get started.
2: And we are back with episode 382, back with Georgie to help us finish up chapter 2. Hey Georgie, what is our chapter?
3: John chapter 2.
2: And the verses?
3: Verses 23 through 25.
2: Wonderful. Let's get started.
3: Now when he was in Jerusalem at the Passover during the feast, many believed in his name when they saw the signs which he did. But Jesus did not commit himself to them because he knew all men and had no need that anyone should testify of man, for he knew what was in man.
2: Beautiful, Georgie. Thanks. Jesus is the second person of the Holy Trinity, the Son of God, the Word of God. He knows all about people. He created people. He knew that some people would have faith and some people would not. He even knew that some people would say they have faith but not really believe, or only believe when it's easy to believe. He wants us to believe in him, to trust in him, even during difficult times, even when it's not popular. This is what we call strong faith, and that's what Jesus wants us to have. So thanks, Georgie, for reading today and for finishing the second chapter of John. I'm Father Alexis, and remember, Christ is in our midst.
3: He is and ever shall be.
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1: Welcome to the Daily Orthodox Scriptures. I'm Father Alexis, and we are reading through the Scriptures each day of the year using the Orthodox Study Bible. We are reading through 1 Maccabees chapter 9, verse 54, through chapter 10, verse 58, Psalm 17, verses 18 through 32, Proverbs chapter 3, verses 11 through 16, and Acts chapter 19, verses 1 through 22. When we left off, Judas had been killed. And although he had made a pact with the Roman Republic, it wasn't enough to keep the Hellenistic Empire from inflicting a lot of damage. Judas's brother, Jonathan, has taken his place as leader of the rebellion, although they are hiding in the desert for the most part. Demetrius is king, and his general Bacchides and the high priest Alcimus, who has sided with the Hellenists, are pretty much controlling the land. Let's begin. 1 Maccabees, chapter 9, verse 54, through chapter 10, verse 58. Then in the 153rd year, in the second month, Alcimus issued the command to take down the wall of the inner court of the sanctuary. Then he took down the work of the prophets and started to destroy it. At that instant, Alcimus was stricken, his mischief was thwarted, his mouth was shut up, and he became paralyzed. He could not even speak a word so as to give orders concerning his property. So Alcimus died then and there in great pain. When Bacchides saw that Alcimus had died, he returned to King Demetrius. Thus the land of Judah was peaceful for 2 years. Soon all the lawless men deliberated among themselves, saying, "Behold, Jonathan and those with him are living in peace and certitude. Now therefore, let us bring Bacchides back here, and he will seize them all in one night." So they went and conversed with him, and he departed to come with a large army, secretly sending letters to all his allies in Judea, telling them to capture Jonathan and those with him. But they could not do so, because their plot had been discovered. So Jonathan and his men caught about 50 of their countrymen, who were the leaders of the agitation, and killed them. Then Jonathan, Simon, and those with them departed for Bethbasi in the desert, and rebuilt the outpost that had been destroyed and strengthened it. When Bacchides heard of this, he gathered all his army and sent orders to the men of Judea. Then he arrived and camped at Bethbasi and attacked it for many days, making engines of war. But Jonathan left Simon his brother in the city and headed out into the country with a handful of men. He struck Odumera and his brothers and the sons of Phasiron inside their tents. Then he launched his attack and entered into battle with his armies. Meanwhile, Simon and those with him came out of the city and set on fire the engines of war. Once they took the offensive against Bacchides, he was crushed by them. They upset him greatly because his plan of attack was in vain. Also, he was filled with rage at his advisors, the lawless men who urged him to come into the country. So he killed many of them and then decided to return home. When Jonathan learned of these events, he sent envoys to make peace with Bacchides and to obtain freedom for the captives. Bacchides accepted the proposal and swore to Jonathan he would not harm him all the days of his life. He returned to him the hostages taken earlier from the land of Judah. Then he returned to his homeland and made no further attempt to come into their country. Thus the sword was laid down in Israel. Then Jonathan settled down in Michmash, where he began to judge the people and to destroy the ungodly men of Israel. Then, in the 160th year, Alexander, the son of Antiochus Epiphanes, went forth and conquered Ptolemais. they made him welcome, and he reigned there. But when Demetrius the king learned this, he gathered a huge army and went out to battle him. Demetrius also sent a letter to Jonathan with peaceful words to flatter him, for he said, "Let us act with foresight to make peace with him before he sides with Alexander against us, for he will recall the evils we carried out against him and against his brothers and his nation." So the king gave authority to Jonathan to assemble an army, prepare weapons, and be his ally. He also ordered the hostages in the citadel to be released to him. Then Jonathan entered Jerusalem and read the letter in the presence of all the people and those in the citadel. They were very frightened when they heard the king had given Jonathan authorization to assemble an army. So the men in the citadel returned the hostages to Jonathan, and he brought them back to their parents. Soon Jonathan settled in Jerusalem and began to reconstruct the city. He also told the workers to build the walls to surround Mount Zion with square-cut stones for fortification, which they did. Then the foreigners who had been in the fortresses built by Bacchides fled. Each one left his place and departed into his own land. Only some in Beth-Zur who had forsaken the law and the commandments remained, for it was a place of refuge. When King Alexander heard about the proposals Demetrius had sent to Jonathan and was told about the battles and the courageous deeds done by Jonathan and his brothers, as well as what they had suffered, he said, "Where will we find another like this man? Let us make him our friend and our ally." So he wrote a letter and sent it to him, saying, "Alexander the king, to Jonathan his brother, greetings. We have heard you are a mighty warrior and suitable to be our friend. So now we appoint you today as high priest of your people and command that you be called a friend of the king." He also sent him a purple robe and a golden crown. "We ask you to agree with our interests and maintain friendship with us." So Jonathan, in the seventh month of the 160th year, put on the holy robe at the Feast of Tabernacles. Then he gathered an army and stockpiled many weapons. When Demetrius heard these reports, he was disturbed and said, "What is this that we have done? Alexander has upstaged us by forming a friendship with the Jews for support. I also will write them words of encouragement and promise them glory and gifts, that they may be my support." So he sent them the following message: "King Demetrius, to the nation of the Jews, greetings. Since you have kept your agreements with us and maintained our friendship and have not sided with our enemies, we have learned of this and rejoice. Even now, do continue to keep faith with us, and we will repay you good things for your deeds. We will grant you many prerogatives and give you gifts. At this time, I am releasing and exempting all Jews from tribute and salt taxes and from crown levies. Furthermore, instead of handing over to me a third of the harvest and half of the fruit of the trees, which I am due, I cancel them from this day forward and beyond. I will not extract them from those of Judah, nor from the three provinces annexed to them, from Samaria and Galilee from now on. In addition, let Jerusalem and her vicinities be set apart and released from tithes and taxes. I am also releasing my control of the citadel in Jerusalem, and I give it to the high priest, that he may place men in it whom he himself chooses to guard it. So every soul of the Jews taken captive from the land of Judah into all my kingdom, I release freely without payment. Let all officials also cancel the duties on their livestock. Moreover, all the feasts, the Sabbaths, the new moons, the appointed days, as well as the 3 days prior to the feast and 3 after the feast, let all these days be established as exempt and released for the Jews in my kingdom. No one will have the power to exact anything from them or to trouble any of them about anything. Let the number of Jews in the army of the king be limited to 30,000 men, and let the stipend that is due to all the troops of the king be paid to them. Some of them are to be established in the great fortresses of the king, and some are to be set in positions of trust wherever the kingdom has need. Let their officers and leaders be taken from them, and let them live by their own laws, as the king commanded in the land of Judah. As for the three provinces added to Judea from the country of Samaria, let them be considered as one, so it may not be subject to any other authority than the high priest. I have given Ptolemais and the land adjoining it as gifts to the sanctuary in Jerusalem for regular expenses in the sanctuary. I also grant 15,000 silver shekels yearly out of the king's revenues from the appropriate places. Even all the surplus the officials did not pay, as in the first years, from now on they will give for the works of the temple. Moreover, the 5,000 shekels of silver, which the officials received every year from the incomes of the sanctuary, these are also cancelled, because they belong to the priests who minister there. Furthermore, whoever takes refuge at the temple in Jerusalem or in any of its vicinities because he owes a royal payment or any debt, let him be released and receive back all his property in my kingdom. The expense of rebuilding and restoring the structures of the sanctuary is also to be paid from the king's revenue. Then, too, the expenses of rebuilding the walls of Jerusalem and the fortifications around it are to be paid from the king's revenue, and also the rebuilding of the walls in Judea. But when Jonathan and the people heard these words, they did not believe or accept them, because they remembered the great wrongs Demetrius had done in Israel and how badly he had afflicted them. So they favored Alexander, because he was the first to offer peaceable words to them. Therefore they remained allied with him all his days. Now King Alexander assembled a large army and took position opposite Demetrius. The two kings met in battle, and the army of Demetrius fled. Alexander took pursuit and defeated them. He fought very hard until sunset, and Demetrius fell on that day. Then Alexander sent envoys to Ptolemy, the king of Egypt, with the following message: "Since I returned to my kingdom and have taken the throne of my fathers and established my rule, for I defeated Demetrius and secured control of my country, I faced him in war, and he and his forces were destroyed by us, and we indeed have sat down upon the throne of his kingdom. Now let us build a friendship with each other. Give me your daughter in marriage, and I will become your son-in-law. I will give you gifts worthy of both you and her." Then Ptolemy the king answered, saying, "It was a good day when you went back to your father's homeland and occupied the throne of their kingdom. Now I will do for you what you requested. So meet me at Ptolemais, that we might see each other, and I will be your father-in-law as you asked." Then Ptolemy left Egypt along with his daughter Cleopatra and reached Ptolemais in the 162nd year. King Alexander met him there, and Ptolemy gave him his daughter Cleopatra in marriage. He celebrated her wedding in Ptolemais with great pageantry in royal manner. Psalm 17, verses 18 through 32. He will deliver me from my strong enemies and from those who hate me, because they were too strong for me. They overran me in the day of my misfortune. But the Lord became my support, and he led me into a wide place. He will deliver me because he willed it for me. He will deliver me from my strong enemies and from those who hate me. The Lord will reward me according to my righteousness, and according to the purity of my hands he will recompense me. Because I kept the ways of the Lord, and he did not act impiously against my God. For all his judgments are before me,
2: and I did not remove his ordinances from me, I will also be blameless before him, and I will keep myself from lawlessness. The Lord will reward me according to my righteousness, according to the purity of my hands before his eyes. With the holy you will be holy, and with the innocent man you will be innocent, and with the elect you will be elect, and with the crooked you will be crooked. For you will save a humble people, and you will humble the eyes of the arrogant. For you will light my lamp, O Lord. O my God, you will enlighten my darkness. For in you I shall be delivered from ordeals, and in my God I shall leap over a wall. My God, his way is blameless. The teachings of the Lord are tried by fire. He is the shield of all who set their hope on him. For who is God besides the Lord? And who is God besides our God? Proverbs chapter 3, verses 11 through 16. My son, do not despise the instruction of the Lord, neither grow weary under his reproof. For whom the Lord loves, he instructs, and chastises every son he receives. Blessed is a man who finds wisdom, and a mortal who sees discernment. For the profits gained from wisdom are better than the treasures of gold and silver, and wisdom is more valuable than precious stones, and nothing evil will withstand her. She is well known to all who come near her, and no honor is worthy of her.
1: Acts chapter 19, verses 1 through 22. And it happened, while Apollos was at Corinth, that Paul, having passed through the upper regions, came to Ephesus. And finding some disciples, he said to them, Did you receive the Holy Spirit when you believed? So they said to him, We have not so much as heard whether there is a Holy Spirit. And he said to them, Into what then were you baptized? So they said, Into John's baptism. Then Paul said, John indeed baptized with a baptism of repentance, saying to the people that they should believe on him who would come after him, that is, on Christ Jesus. When they heard this, they were baptized in the name of the Lord Jesus. And when Paul had laid hands on them, the Holy Spirit came upon them, and they spoke with tongues and prophesied. Now the men were about 12 in all. And he went into the synagogue and spoke boldly for 3 months, reasoning and persuading concerning the things of the kingdom of God. But when some were hardened and did not believe, but spoke evil of the way before the multitude, he departed from them and withdrew the disciples, reasoning daily in the school of Tyrannus. And this continued for 2 years, so that all who dwelt in Asia heard the word of the Lord Jesus, both Jews and Greeks. Now God worked unusual miracles by the hands of Paul, so that even handkerchiefs or aprons were brought from his body to the sick, and the diseases left them, and the evil spirits went out of them. Then some of the itinerant Jewish exorcists took it upon themselves to call the name of the Lord Jesus over those who had evil spirits, saying, We exorcise you by the Jesus whom Paul preaches. Also there were 7 sons of Sceva, a Jewish chief priest, who did so. And the evil spirit answered and said, Jesus I know, and Paul I know, but who are you? Then the man in whom the evil spirit was leaped on them, overpowered them, and prevailed against them, so that they fled out of that house naked and wounded. This became known both to all Jews and Greeks dwelling in Ephesus, and fear fell on them all, and the name of the Lord Jesus was magnified. And many who had believed came confessing and telling their deeds. Also, many of those who had practiced magic brought their books together and burned them in the sight of all. And they counted up the value of them, and it totaled 50,000 pieces of silver. So the word of the Lord grew mightily and prevailed. When these things were accomplished, Paul purposed in the Spirit, when he had passed through Macedonia and Achaia, to go to Jerusalem, saying, "After I have been there, I must also see Rome." So he sent into Macedonia two of those who ministered to him, Timothy and Erastus, but he himself stayed in Asia for a time. When Paul was in Ephesus, we see that he baptized people and then laid hands on them to receive the Holy Spirit. We still have this practice today in baptism and chrismation. Chrismation is the mystery or sacrament of the church in which we anoint the newly baptized with holy chrism and ask for the Holy Spirit to dwell within that person and to sustain them to live a Christian life. Generally, these two mysteries are linked, as they are in this passage. Although when a person joins the church and has already been baptized in the name of the Trinity elsewhere, we don't rebaptize, but in that case, we offer the mystery of chrismation alone. We are only baptized and chrismated once, but repentance is lifelong. We ought to repent daily. Our hearts ought to be moved to repentance whenever we fall away from Jesus, the source of our life. And we also have the sacrament of confession, also called the sacrament of repentance, in which we can recommit ourselves to our Lord with the priest as witness of our intentions. Repentance is more than a turning away from our sins. It is a turning towards our Lord and to the healing He offers. So let's continue to renew our baptism and chrismation through repentance, our continuous turning and returning to Christ. I'm Father Alexis, and remember, Christ is in our midst.
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0: Welcome to the Spirit of St. Tikhon's, the ancient faith radio broadcast from St. Tikhon's Orthodox Theological Seminary in South Canaan, Pennsylvania. Founded in 1938, St. Tikhon's Seminary is where saints have walked. Five of the North American saints sojourned here, including St. Tikhon of Moscow, who founded the monastery and inspired the founding of the seminary, and St. Nikolai of Zhicha, who was the rector here in the 1950s. St. Tikhon's purpose is the spiritual formation and training of the next generation of missionary priests for service in the fields of North America and beyond. The Spirit of St. Tikhon's aims to give you an audible glimpse into the life of the seminary and monastery. We invite you to come and see.
1: Hi, this is Father John Parker, the Dean of St. Tikhon's Orthodox Theological Seminary in South Canaan, Pennsylvania, and it is my joy to be sitting back in our live studio, although this is recorded, our live studio from Ancient Faith, sitting with Father Ignatius Govain, the Director of Student Life here at our seminary, and his wife, Matushka Liz. Father Ignatius and Matushka, it's good to see you this afternoon.
2: Thank you for having us.
3: Great to be here.
1: We're bracing ourselves for about a half an hour from now. It is the Wednesday of the second to last week of Lent, and we're about ready to dive into a three-hour marathon of Matins, the great canon of St. Andrew of Crete, and the life of St. Mary of Egypt. But we thought it'd be nice to come and sit here to introduce two great people from our seminary. I want to start with Matushka Liz, who is coming on board here at St. Tikhon's to be one of our voices on the Spirit of St. Tikhon's podcast. Matushka Liz, please tell us a little bit of your story, namely, how did you and Father Ignatius meet each other, and how did you wind up at St. Tikhon's? We'd like to hear the ladies' view.
3: Hello. Well, we met in college. We were both going to college together. He was raised in Alaska, and I was raised in Southern California, so we had to meet at a common place.
1: Where was that common place?
3: Thomas Aquinas College in Southern California. It's a Catholic college.
1: And great books.
3: Great books college. A wonderful place. And so we met there during his senior year, which was my junior year. And we got married a couple of years later.
1: Had you all found the church by that point, or was that something that came across in your married days?
3: We actually were, at that point, both Byzantine Catholic, and were when we got married as well. We later became Orthodox as a family after our first child was born. And we also had family members who were entering the Orthodox Church around the same time. Mm-hmm. What I always like to say is at that time, you know, it was kind of not a terribly big step. I think it's one of the closest places you could be to Orthodox.
1: Right.
3: But in a way, it was kind of a big step because there are some very real differences that, you know, only became apparent over time. But I think it was absolutely a great formation and just a part of the journey.
1: Sure.
3: And then should I mention how we ended up here?
1: Sure.
3: A student family.
1: Well, either Alaska or California is far from here. Or where were you all in the days that you came? From where did you come to St. Tikhon's?
3: We were in Minnesota at the time. We were in the Diocese of the Midwest, mm-hmm. and around the Twin Cities. And he had been thinking about seminary for quite some time, kind of on the back burner, just, you know, it's something that he was always just, it never would leave him alone, but life wasn't ready for that yet.
1: Yes.
3: At a certain point, some friends of ours were in seminary, at a different seminary, and I said to him, you know, I'm kind of glad you gave up that crazy idea. After so many years, and he said, are you kidding? I would love to go. I still want to go, but just life wasn't, you know, wouldn't allow for it yet.
1: Right.
3: And about a year later, was it a year later? Maybe about 2 years later, we ended up here in Pennsylvania.
1: Well, you really have trotted across the globe together.
3: So.
2: Pretty much.
1: Father, tell us a little bit about your, first of all, do you agree with your wife? Did she tell it as it is?
2: everything she said was true. She left out some of my idiocy.
1: Oh my!
2: In it, and one of the things that I will say is one of the reasons why I love her so much is because she puts up with me with love, and even like the whole seminary thing I think is something along those lines. But yeah, so from my perspective, we were at college together. At the time, I had been to many years of college, but had not yet gotten my degree. And although we liked each other, I had to tell her that I was not going to, I could not get involved in a relationship until after I finished my degree, period. So our first date was the date of my graduation.
1: Nice.
2: And we went off to a monastery.
1: For your first date?
2: First date, yes.
1: My goodness, my parents' first date was to a wrestling match. this is just that's a wild first date
2: It was a great first date. It was amazing. We went to we were visiting Catholic. There was a visiting Catholic monastery in Barstow, California. So it's off in the desert.
1: Right.
2: It was beautiful. We were there for, how many days were we there for? I can't remember.
3: I think it was just one day.
2: One day,
3: we ate lentils. I don't even think we stayed there.
2: No, we stayed the night there.
3: Oh, did we?
2: Well, we stayed
3: because we were with your family as well.
2: Yeah.
3: So it wasn't just us. We ate lentils. We went to confession. We talked with some monks.
2: Yep.
3: Great first date.
2: Great first date.
1: Well.
2: And then I went off, as these things happen, I had a job that was up in San Jose, and I went off to San Jose.
3: IT guy.
2: And I didn't talk to her for a couple of months.
1: Mercy.
2: And, you know, as you know, you get, busy in a new job and all these things. And then I got to the point where I figured I needed to call her. I figured that she would tell me, you know, thanks, but no thanks.
1: Mm.
2: But I called her. And she was wonderful on the phone, and she was asked, she was like, I know you're, you know, the new job and all that kind of stuff. How's it going? And I literally decided on that phone call that I needed to marry this woman.
1: Wow.
2: And I moved, I got a new job closer to the college so that I could be down by her. And then we started dating in more earnest, and then we got married shortly after that.
1: Wow.
2: After she graduated.
3: Yeah.
2: So I mean, I thank her for leaving part of that out, but I think that's
1: well, it's a good tag team effort, and that's a sign of love on, and you were very wise to act as expediently as you did when you realized the error of your ways and what you had, whom you had found.
2: Yep.
1: Yes. So we'll fast forward a thousand years, although it wasn't 1,000 years, and
3: ten,
1: and you wind up here at St. Tikhon's in seminary. Maybe just a few minutes. What was seminary life like for you all? We'll start with Matushka.
3: It was amazing. It's like no other place I've been, as far as just being immersed in just church life and learning it experientially and theologically and in the kind of community that we have here, being next to the monastery. It was also a huge culture shock for me because I'd never been any place like here.
1: Are you a native Southern Californian?
3: Yes. And
1: goodness.
3: We're in rural Pennsylvania. I had lived a few other places, but they were all very different, and this was the most different of all. Mm.
1: Well, we have mountains, but at the bottom of the cliffs is not the Pacific Ocean for sure.
3: Right. Yes. It was, just getting used to a different landscape, different weather, different kinds of things like that. But we found the community was amazing, and I learned, it was requested of me that I proofread father's papers.
1: Oh my.
3: Help with that because my background is in writing. Mm-hmm. And I found that I learned a lot of key theological points by reviewing his term papers.
1: We should have given you some kind of degree for that, at least an audited MDiv or something.
3: And we came here, we arrived with 3 children, mm-hmm. and we left with 5, mm-hmm. and now we have 7. So that was another big part of the experience, because there were so many other families here. It was a nice, kind of a unique, interesting, and valuable kind of place for our kids to meet friends and go to church and things like that.
1: Could I ask you, before asking Father Ignatius his perspective on seminary life, did you have any particular fears as the wife of a, you know, becoming seminarian about whatever it would be, whether it's finances or who are these people, or, I mean, obviously, you'd been to a monastery. You started out on your first date at a monastery. What fears, if any, did you have, and how did you face those?
3: Well, we had before been running a family business, and so we were used to kind of living the frugal life. Mm-hmm. That wasn't as much of a concern. For me, I was wondering, you know, what would be expected of me? Is there one kind of person who comes to seminary, or are there different flavors of seminarian and seminarian wife? And I found out that it's definitely different flavors.
1: Right.
3: And that was lovely to see, each person kind of reflecting their faith in their own unique way, which kind of, you know, and then afterward going to where they were needed to do things in the way that was just right.
1: Right.
3: So that was a relief for me, seeing that there's just such a diversity of people here. Each person had kind of their own personality, their talents, their background, including the wives.
1: Yes.
3: And that was a big, important thing for me. And to know that the environment was supportive, you know, for instance, you know, the families tend to do a meal train if someone has a baby, things like that.
1: Right.
3: So.
1: Very good.
3: Yeah.
1: Father Ignatius, how about a highlight or two from your seminary days?
2: Well, I was actually thinking generally, and first thing I would say is, what was it like being at seminary for me? It was very formative. I think if I had any word, that would be it. I think that everybody that comes to seminary is changed by the seminary experience, and I was changed by the seminary experience. Now, I think different people are changed in different ways. In my case, you know, it's a 3-year program, but we had to be here for 4 years because I was still working with a number of the clients that we had back from Minneapolis area.
1: Right.
2: And that meant that it took me 4 years to go through the program as I kind of went in and out of different classes. And I had to want this badly enough to stick through the whole thing. And even though it was a lot of trial to do, but those trials actually changed me in ways that I deeply appreciate. So in my case, especially before coming to seminary, I think I had a video game addiction.
1: Oh.
2: I really did. Like I spent far too much time playing all sorts of different games. And I had my excuses. Well, you know, these are real people on the outside, and they are. There are real people there. And my being in these environments allows me to bring something of the Word of God to them. And I often had people come to me and ask me about for counselor life things or those sorts of things, even in the environment of the game. And I could argue that I was spending time with my brothers who also would play these sorts of games. But the truth is that it was just too much. It took time for my family. It was too much. And me coming to seminary in the way that I had to come to seminary, with the demands of seminary and the demands of also having to hold a job and these sorts of things, that had to get burnt out of me.
1: Glad to hear that.
2: Absolutely burnt out. So, and I'm grateful for that that change in me that I think that only something like the seminary experience would have been able to change me. It had to be something that I wanted so badly that all of the things that didn't matter could get burned away so that the thing that I really wanted to do, I could accomplish it.
1: Right.
2: And I think that's different for different people. I think different people come to seminary with different weaknesses that can either be altered or changed or overcome or all these sorts of things in preparation for the priesthood. But anyway, so I would say, yeah. I mean, so it was formative for me on the level of my mind. It was formative to me on the level of my spiritual life. And it was formative to me even on sort of a basic human level. It made me to be a better version of me. So I'm grateful for the time at seminary. Highlights. One of the things I find most amazing that I still get to experience here is Pascha and Bright Week. Bright Week at this place is amazing. Full stop. Absolutely amazing. And you know, we're coming up on it.
1: I want to say that we're resting up for it, but it's actually the other way around. We're getting exhausted up for it.
2: Yeah. Well, that's part of the preparation.
1: It's true. I know. That's great. Well, realizing that we have a little limited time today, I do want to take a little bit of a fast forward. First, we'll go with Father Ignatius. We'll stick with you for a question, and then we'll finish with Matushka. You went through seminary, you finished, you went and served in a parish for some time, a little distance from here, an hour, hour and a half from...
3: A couple hours.
1: A couple hours from here. And then you came back to be the director of student life here. Tell us about your work as the director of student life at St. Tikhon's.
2: Well, my hope for this position is that I can help be part of that same transformative experience that I had.
1: Yes.
2: For the other seminarians that come here. And again, that's going to be different for every seminarian. You have to listen and you have to love and you have to be, you know, available or a guide when necessary to help people, to help this place transform men into priests. And that's how I see it, because the way that I see the purpose of seminary is the purpose of coming to a seminary is not just to learn something.

0: you said that caused a memory to stir up for me when I was in the eighth grade, and Senora Bovernik was teaching us Spanish. Our first week of Spanish ever, she took a tape recorder. For those of you maybe listening on digital media, tape recorder is this. Well, we won't get into that now. It was a little way of having an MP3 in the old days, and she pushed record on this recorder, and we stood at the front of the class. We had to read from a book in Spanish, never having had a lesson. And it's particularly funny because there are abbreviations in Spanish that you actually pronounce. It's kind of like the first time I saw an Orthodox prayer book, and I said glory now and ever, and then just kept going. But you have to know from the inside that it means glory to the Father and to the Son, now and ever, to the ages of ages. So anyway, I thought, what would it look like? And then after the end of the year, she would record us again, and then she would play both recordings for us so we could see how we learned and grew. It would be very interesting if we could develop something like that. It's not a tape deck or an MP3 player, and you can't exactly record the formation of a person in a playback fashion, but be interesting, how
1: You could have entry journals, and then you could have them reflect on their entry journal as part of their final portfolio.
0: Sure.
1: Have them do a reflection at the beginning.
0: Yeah. And answer the same questions at the end.
1: And answer the same questions at the end. But also give them their former answers and ask them to comment on, not just answer the same question.
0: Right.
1: Answer the same question and comment on your previous answer.
0: Oh, yeah.
1: And you might see some interesting things.
0: Fascinating. Well, some food for our own thought. Matushka, we're sitting here all together for many reasons. Part of it's because you and Father are married. Part of it's because you came to seminary once. Part of it's because you all came to seminary again, and so forth. But part of it is because recently, as I understand it, you came to Father Ignatius and said, husband, or whatever you call your husband, How come we haven't heard any recordings recently about from the students and their formations and their wives and things? Tell us about your interest in that, because after today, hopefully you all who are listening will start to hear a lot more of Matushka Liz's voice as she dives in to these kinds of interviews with the students. Tell us a little bit about why that moved you, that brought you to this position today.
2: Well, I don't always have a lot of time to listen to podcasts and things like that. But a few years ago, prior to the pandemic, when we started doing interviews with students here, I thought, that's amazing. I'll make time for that because I love hearing people's stories. People's stories are really important to me because each person it's fascinating to see, how their life unfolds, what ideas God has and how he's making things work for them.
0: Yes.
2: And to see how, we all have the same faith, but just how many unique people are expressing it in the way that God knows is right. You know? It's fascinating. And to get to know the people here in the community too, because every year amazing new people show up.
0: Yes.
2: So, during the pandemic, opportunities to do this were really limited, but I thought, hey, we've got a new crop of students. Maybe if they're thinking about doing interviews again and they need someone, I'd love to do that. I've always loved the kind of late night radio shows where people just talk and, and it seemed like the Orthodox version of that.
0: Right.
2: So that's how I got interested.
0: Well, I'm certainly grateful that you raised the question, and we look forward with anticipation. We were counting the other day, we've got well more than 30 interviews that we have not yet done, plus the new ones who come. So those who are listening, look forward to hearing from Matushka Liz and each of our students. And we'd like to add, in a way that we haven't done, to hear also from the wives. It's part of the reason why we're having the tag team interview today, because this may be a format that is helpful, but for both men who are considering seminary and for their wives who may be encouraging their husbands and the husbands aren't ready yet, or who may have fears and wonders, and it's good for ladies to hear from ladies about those things that we can take those steps together too. So thank you for that. We have a minute or two as we close. Is there something

0: something burning on your heart that you wish to say, Father or Matushka, before we finish our time together?
1: I think if I were just to say anything, and, you know, as a, if it's a parting thought, is just how much I love this place and love the people and love the purpose. And although it can be formative, which is to say also trial, there can be trial in being here. I can't think of another place I would rather be. It's a beautiful place with a beautiful community and a beautiful purpose, with men and women being, you know, purified day by day and coming closer in their love of each other and love to the Lord. And just anybody that has the opportunity to come and see the place should come and see the place.
0: Oh, man, that's a beautiful word on which to finish. May I say, Father Ignatius and Matushka, it's lovely to have you all here, not only in the studio, but here, of course, at St. Tikhon's. The Govains have the shortest commute of all people at St. Tikhon's. They live 8 paces from this room, practically, and 42 paces to the front door of the church. God bless you both. Thank you for what each of you does and what you bring to this life of the Saint of St. Tikhon Seminary. And thank you, Father. Thank you, Matushka. And
2: thank you.
0: Until next time, we'll ask your prayers for ours. Talk to you soon.
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1: Do you want to be a priest? Join us for the first ever vocations retreat hosted by the Antiochian Archdiocese at the Antiochian Village, August 20th through 23rd, 2026. This retreat is for Orthodox men who are considering the vocation of priesthood within the Antiochian Archdiocese, as well as their wife, fiancé, or supportive family member. If you are trying to discern this vocation, join His Eminence Metropolitan Saba and other archdiocesan leaders for a long weekend of panel discussions, speaker sessions, church services, and socializing. 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
2: Ancient Near Eastern texts such as the Baal cycle portray the pagan god Baal as a rebel, the hero of a revolution, worshipped and glorified for his long string of victories. In The Baal Book, A Biography of the Devil, Father Stephen DeYoung shows that the Hebrew scriptures consciously turn the Baal story on its head, depicting him as a failed and defeated rebel who nonetheless tries to steal the glory that belongs to Almighty God. 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

0: Parables of community come out of the daily life at St. John the Compassionate Mission in Toronto, Ontario. Daily, we seek to live the simplicity of the gospel and to witness to the unique dignity and infinite value of each person. Through our open doors, we welcome people from all walks of life, awakening and mirroring the beauty that lies at the heart of each person. These are the parables of community. They illustrate the reality that the kingdom of God is among us, often hidden in the noise and busyness of daily life. They are the precious pearls that God gives us when we risk opening our doors to the stranger.
1: A different kind of mission. After our breakfast program ended in March, the mission became very quiet. No more loud, chaotic 5 a.m. mornings. Instead, it was quiet. In my opinion, it was too quiet. It was at that point that I decided to open the mission on Tuesday mornings. Unlike our other programs in the mission, this one was going to be different. I envisioned a model, and I desired to try it. Instead of a regular meal, we were going to have coffee, a bunch of day-old donuts, a couple of tables, a chapel, two volunteers, and myself. It was an attempt to bring together the community in a different way, a community that wasn't based solely on a meal. What transpired was something beautiful. I didn't know how this was going to work out, but I thought it was necessary to give it a try. I selected two volunteers who were willing to help and arranged the donuts and coffee with Mike. The first Tuesday we started, I arrived at 5:30. Mike was already there waiting for me. We set up two tables. Michael set up the donuts, got the coffee ready, and we waited. Within an hour, we had over 20 people come. By 8 a.m., when the volunteers arrived, we were on our second bag of donuts. By noon, when we closed, the coffee was finished, all the donuts were gone, and we were all smiling. It worked. What worked, though? Well, it amazed me. It amazed me that everyone was gathered around one table. It amazed me how a few would start at the second table, but eventually made it their way to the communal table, as I call it. With the chapel doors open, a candle burning, and the iconostasis lamps lit, many people commented how they had never seen the inside of the chapel. Some never even knew it existed. The beauty of this format was it didn't require a formal meal to bring people together. Just the fact that we were willing to share some coffee and donuts was enough to bring people together in a communal manner. The conversations that took place over the last 5 months have been absolutely amazing. I've been able to connect with people that normally wouldn't be possible on a regular day. I recently asked one of our regular Tuesday members, what is the difference they find with the Tuesday drop-in? He said it was the peacefulness he encounters. With the doors open and a fresh warm breeze blowing through the mission, the chapel doors open and the lamps lit, it provided a relaxed atmosphere, an atmosphere that brings about a quality that some people crave in their lives. As I reflect on this over the next few podcasts, I would like to devote some time to talk about our Tuesday morning drop-in and the impact it has had on our entire community, including myself. What I've discovered is that you don't need full-blown meals to bring a community together. All that's needed is coffee, stale donuts, and people who are willing to sit and talk with others, whether it be at the table or, like us, usually out on the front stairs of the mission. This shows us that God is truly everywhere and that the mission can be very, very different.
0: 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These parables are the precious pearls that God bestows on the church when it risks opening its door to the stranger. We hope that they will inspire you to discover the presence of the kingdom in your own parishes and life. 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
2: 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Thoughtful discussions with everyday people who found courageous ways to manage their tech use. 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And we'll be taking the conversation one level up to talk about how parish ministries think about digital discernment for their efforts. We hope to discover how our ancient faith can bring clarity and purpose to our modern digital life for ourselves, our families, our parishes, and the society around us. For the life of the world.
3: Hey everyone, welcome. My name is Dean Rentel, and I'm the moderator of Digital Discernment. We have a super exciting episode to share with you today. We have Dr. Ari Christofidis. Dr. Ari is a licensed clinical psychologist who's worked with numerous families, couples, individuals throughout his 30-year career. Dr. Ari shares what he's observed over the years regarding the impact of excessive tech use on family dynamics. He has plenty of advice for parents on how to handle these challenges with their children and adolescents. So now here's Dr. Randa, here's Dr. Ari on this episode of Digital Discernment.
4: Welcome, Dr. Ari. So excited to have you with us today.
5: Thank you, Dr. Randa. Great to be here.
4: Now, Dr. Ari, I've known you and collaborated professionally with you for over 20 years, so I'm especially excited to have you here today so you can share your knowledge and expertise from the many years that you've been working with families, couples, and individuals, including older children and adolescents. Now, you've been in the field as the iPhone, video games, and digital media of all kinds have grown in popularity and use over time. So what observations can you share about how family dynamics may have changed over time because of the proliferation of technology use?
5: It's a great question, Dr. Randa, and it's been kind of amazing to watch the kind of the organic change in families based on electronics. But what I find most surprising as far as change are the parents, less so than the children. And that's what has concerned me so much is what has happened to the parents with the inclusion of the iPhone, the laptop, the iPad, that parents have been affected much more greatly. Why I say that is before the electronics came in, parents were using anything and everything to keep their kids busy outside of schoolwork and send them outside to play, have them watch the television. So before electronics, obviously, and I'm guilty of this as a parent too, you know, put the TV on and have the kids watch the TV so I can get some work done at home. But what's really changed in my professional opinion is how the parents have been affected by these electronics themselves. And it is hampered, in my opinion, their ability to parent well. So I'm happy to dig in a little bit deeper on that.
4: Yeah.
5: I
4: think that's a great point. And actually, I have to agree with you 100%. And not to point a finger or blame parents, but I know what I've observed is like a feeling of helplessness, right? They're competing with the devices constantly, and they don't know how, you know, to win the battle, so to speak. But what else would you add there?
5: Well, I know we don't like to put blame, but we do have to put responsibility. So I use the word responsibility. And so when families are coming in and they're talking about this, I want to be as gentle and kind and therapeutic as possible. But I put the onus back on them because they are the parents. And I say, you have to get better at restricting yourself from falling into the trap. So what I mean by as far as what are the big changes I've noticed is that the parents themselves are getting addicted to these things as well. And then that interferes with their marriage and interferes with their parenting. It interferes with the whole structure of the family. You know, one of the examples that I will never forget is when within 5 years of the electronics really taking hold on families, I would meet with young couples, with young, you know, little babies, and the wives would be so upset with their husbands because some of these young husbands that grew up on some of these electronics who were becoming married and fathers, they would come home from work and they would go right to their game console to, as they would tell me, I need to decompress. So I need my wife to get off my back because I had a long day at work and I need to decompress. And the wife would be, well, I'm raising our baby here. I need a break. You're coming home. You're not even helping. You're going right to your game console and you're gaming. So I was like, wow, I was really astounded by look at these young people who were at the end of their childhood adolescence, got addicted right before adulthood, and then taking that into adulthood now. And it's affecting their marriage and the family life and the way they're going to parent their kids. That's just one example of a parent being very selfish, so to speak, and saying, I need this. They don't need that. They need to be a parent. And so that was some of the complexities of what's happening with this as an addiction. Because you and I know you can have a couple that gets together and their new spouse is addicted to marijuana and they carry that into the marriage. And I've had parents say to me, I can't believe my husband's going to the garage and smoking marijuana when we have little kids in the house. So there's definitely a correlation with addiction that is proliferating into the adults here, not just the kids. So if we set things straight with the parents first, then you can more effectively handle the problems with the children. And I think that's something that I always, when I do family therapy, I'm always looking to help the parents help themselves and straighten their lives out to better the children and the parenting. I'll never forget, I had a 16-year-old many years ago, and the mother was so angry at him because he was smoking cigarettes. And the 16-year-old in individual therapy said, why should I listen to my mother? She smokes.
4: Right.
5: You know, and the same
4: holds true with our tech. You know, why should I exactly. get off my phone? My mom's on exactly. it. My dad's on it.
5: Absolutely. Exactly. Absolutely. And that's what I'm saying. That's why I'm saying with your great question is, my greatest concern is what's happening to the parents, because the parents are getting sucked into this addiction as well. And it's having a cumulative effect throughout the entire range of children, whether it's an 18-year-old or a 5-year-old.
4: Right. So start at the top.
5: Yes.
4: Right. And it behooves all of us to reflect on our own use and how we're modeling for our kids as well. What would you say is the most common conflict over tech use that you see in families?
5: It's the simple answer is time, because like anything, the children want more time and the parents realize it's detrimental. So I'm constantly having this question, how much time should I allow my child to be on the iPad, the laptop, the iPhone? So it's the biggest number one question is how much time should I give them? And my answer is always age specific.
4: Great.
5: And so I always break it down depending on the age of the child. So when parents says, you know, they have, let's say, an infant to six, I use that range, birth to age six. I say, don't give them any electronic time. Keep them completely off electronics, off. Don't sit them in front of a television with cartoons for 2 hours. Anything electronic is not good for that young brain development. So I can't make them do that, but I emphasize zero time, zero.
4: Excellent.
5: And I share with these families that I was at a social event for a church social event many years ago. And I was walking by this table and I noticed my eye caught this. It looked like about a 3 or 4 year old boy. And he was on like a mini iPad. And, you know, the parents were there and socializing at this event. And, you know, 5, 10, 15 minutes went by. And all of a sudden, this screeching, scream, yell. And I turn over, everyone looked because it was so like ear shattering. And it was the father taking the electronic away from that 4-year-old. And the 4-year-old went nuts. And I was like, there we go.
4: I think most parents in the audience have probably experienced that, myself included.
5: Yes.
4: I appreciate that point. 0 to 6, nothing, you know.
5: Nothing.
4: I've at coffee hour have seen young mothers handing their phone to their infant to pacify them.
5: And,
4: you know, I have butted in a couple times and said, oh, please hand them a book or a rattle instead.
5: So. Yes. No, it's very dangerous. When you allow that introduction, You know, I always use this as an example. I said, would you give your 5-year-old, your 10-year-old, your 15-year-old cocaine? Would you let him snort a line of cocaine? And I'm very serious when I say that. Would you let him snort? Well, what are you doing here? You're creating an addictive response here. So you're right. I mean, that's why I say zero. All right, so let's go to the next group. You have about 11. Because as we know, as psychologists, there's a huge brain shift right at puberty, 12, 13, 14. You notice cognitively that child has taken the next step in understanding complex things. Whereas before that, it's still kind of black and white. So when it comes to 6 to 11, we have a big problem. The school system has introduced electronics. Right. So elementary schools have electronics and they are teaching with electronics. And what are these parents supposed to do now? So I say to them, look, it's elementary school. And you doesn't mean you need to have them on electronics when they're home from school, unless there is a specific homework assignment, let's say once they get into junior high. But elementary school, I would say, fine, if your elementary school is going to let them do simple math or simple things on an iPad or a Chromebook, fine, that's the school. Unfortunately, now your child is getting used to that addictive side of it, that stimulation. But when they come home, if they don't have to do any projects that require electronics, no more electronics, no time at all. Don't give them an iPad. Don't let them be on the iPhone. Don't let them take your iPhone. Don't let them go on Xbox or PS5 or without any of those other things that especially those boys do when they're in fourth, fifth, and sixth grade. So I say, look, I can't tell you what to do, but this is my recommendation. So in that early stage, they're already getting exposed by the school. So I say, why would you want your child to have more at home if they don't have to? Then we go to the junior high, because now in junior high, these junior highs, you have to have a Chromebook or an iPad. And this you buy it from the school, it's everyone's doing that now. So now these teachers are forcing these kids to do homework on their electronics at home. So this is what I've really stressed to parents. What my families over the years have taught me is, Dr. Ari, I come and check with my son 2 hours later and they still haven't gotten their homework done because they've been messaging their friends and they're looking at this and looking at that. And I'm like, yes, because you're not restricting them. So my strategy for the last probably 5 years or 5 to 10 years is I say, okay, you ask your child, what homework do you have tonight? Oh, I've got math and I've got social studies. Okay, how long do you think it's going to take for math? Oh, half hour for math, social studies, maybe less than an hour. Okay, fine. And what I tell parents is this is what you do. You put a timer on. You say, I'm going to give you the iPad for 30 minutes and it's only for math. And I'm going to come back in 30 minutes and you better have that homework done. If you don't, you will lose all your privileges on electronics on the weekend. And I say, and now it's the social studies. Okay, now it's social studies. You get 45 minutes, do your work. I'm going to come back in 45 minutes. And if you're not done, I'll let you finish 10 minutes, but you've lost now your privileges. In other words, use it as a way to help them learn how to focus and not be distracted. If you don't put any boundaries on it, look, they're human. They're kids. They're going to be so tempted. Of course, they're going to do that stuff.
4: The programs and the apps are designed to draw them in and hold their attention.
5: Yeah, right.
4: And so, the other thing I like to tell parents, number one, put those devices in a common area of the house, while they're doing homework. And also recognize that often your kid isn't being actively disobedient and defiant. They're sucked in,
5: because
4: their devices have been designed to do so.
5: Yes. But what you're saying goes hand in hand with discipline.
4: Right.
5: And the biggest mistake every parent makes is not following through with consequences. So kids do not understand the concept of expectations, and then parents don't give consequences. So what I try to instill with the family structure is you have to lay down your expectations very clearly and age appropriately. I always stress age appropriateness. I noticed, years and years and years ago, I laugh because I'm Greek and I'd say, yeah, you'd have a Greek father tell their teenage son you're grounded for 2 months. I'm like, whoa, you can't do that to a teenager because they can't conceptualize 2 months. They can conceptualize 1 week. You just took all the motivation away from them. So it has to be, you know, the punishment has to fit the crime, so to speak. But when it comes to this structure, it's you have to say, okay, my child needs to know that he or she is going to be accountable to me, the parent, to get that math homework done. Because what's the other stress that parents have told all of us over the years? Oh my gosh, it's Sunday night. It's 8 o'clock at night. You want me to go to Walgreens and pick up poster board because your project is due tomorrow morning? Are you kidding me? Why didn't you tell me this on Friday? And all the parents have the same stories, right? It's because they've been lackadaisical with expectations, with homework, privileges, and consequences. So I stress those three things all the time with parents. And I say, did you follow through? I'm like, no. I'm like, I can't help you then. If you're not following through, why are you blaming your child? You're the parent.
4: Right. I've observed is that often parents feel, I think I said it earlier, somewhat helpless, right? The kid screams loudly or throws a tantrum or makes threats that are disturbing. So how do you help parents recognize that they are empowered to set limits, you know, gently and lovingly, but still set them and parent?
5: Well, I think what you're talking about is fear of your child not loving you.
4: Yeah, exactly.
5: I think that's the bottom line. It's like, I'm so afraid my child's going to say, I hate you. And I say to all parents, guess what? They all say it, but they don't mean it.
4: Right.
5: They all say it, but they don't mean it. Right. And the phrase that I love to talk about with parents is, I don't care. The child always says that. I don't care, especially teenagers. I'm like, you better believe your child cares. And they care a lot. But they're trying to undermine your authority.
4: Right. Let's turn back a bit to tech. And I wonder, are there any standard rules that you think all households should follow in terms of managing technology?
5: From the get-go, I always say there has to be a set time at night where no matter what age the child is, obviously younger the child, the earlier the time, but that you turn off the tech. In other words, the phone goes in the kitchen or the iPad is in the kitchen, but nothing is in the bedroom. In other words, that's just a very safe way to have some level of control.
4: Yeah.
5: And I've heard stories where kids will get up late at night and they go sneak in and they grab the electronic and bring it into their bedroom and then they get caught and it's a big mess.
4: Yeah, that's actually my number one rule too, is no tech in the bedroom.
5: Yep.
4: Largely because it disrupts sleep. And we know that teenagers in particular like to check their phone at night. I've had some teens tell me, but I'm really worried about my friend and she might need to contact me. And that's so sweet and so generous, but I don't want to see our teens sacrifice their sleep. They need it. Great.
5: Yeah, you're bringing up another piece of it though, which is the social anticipation response. It's like conditioned stimulus, conditioned response that we learned in basic psychology. This is really happening, and I see it more with girls. So I see because of their social connection with their girlfriends, is they're expecting immediate text response, immediate.
4: Right.
5: And that is really warping their sense of reality. In other words, they do something, they expect then an immediate response. And what if they don't get it? And this is, I'll give you a classic example. I was working with a girl in her mid-20s when this all first exploded in 10, 15 years ago. And I said, she came into my office and I'm like, you look really down. I said, but what's going on? And she said, oh, I haven't heard from my boyfriend. So being an old guy, my brain said, I'm thinking, she hasn't heard from him in like 24 hours, maybe 48 hours. Right. I'm thinking it's, been a long time. And I said, okay, well, how long has it been since, you responded? She's like, 10 minutes. I'm thinking, oh my gosh, you're falling into a low grade level depression because your boyfriend didn't respond immediately to you. And because it's been 10 minutes, you're sinking even further down. And I said, do you realize what's going on here?
4: yeah. Our concept of time has changed enormously, right? And there's a constant push for now, because our phones are always available, right?
5: Yeah.
4: Go ahead, Dima.
3: I feel like it, that's a really like difficult subject because most of the world, I feel, it's not just teenagers. Most of the world are starting to adopt
4: everybody.
3: that schedule. You know, you're at a company, you know, there's so many different ways of communication. A lot of companies adopt Slack, you know, but like everyone expects an instant. You are expected to be on call always, forever. You know, nonprofits, profits, for profits, excuse me. Everyone expects that. You know, yeah. I mean, it's impossible to escape because that's like perhaps in other, you know, there are pockets of other places or in other countries, but I feel like that's the American, you know, corporate culture right now.
5: No, you're absolutely right. But what do we need to do to help children not get sucked into that too early? Mm-hmm. So I think the danger is they're not mature enough. Like when you're in corporate America, you're mature enough to handle expectations from your boss. If your boss like texts you and you know your job, you are expected to immediately respond to your boss, then you're mature enough to handle that. But the danger I find is when you're training the brain at such a young age to expect immediate response, you are not allowing the child to mature naturally. And so their expectations are very immature. So right. I would take what you're saying truthfully, but I would flip that to say, now do you see the adverse effect of what's happening when the child too young is exposed to this?
4: Right. And that also plays into the desire for instant gratification, which is essentially what you're talking about, right? And all that entails. Let's turn now and talk about, you know, the dangers that are out there on the internet. Because they are out there. I'm sure you, mm-hmm. I know I have encountered it, not just with clients, but with friends as well. So with their kids, I should say, encountering something hurtful or inappropriate for their eyes. So what advice do you have for parents on how to talk with their kids about the dangers on the internet? And you can pick whichever danger you want to address. Everything from bullying to pornography to disturbing violence to interactions with people they don't know, all of it.
5: Well, it's a great question, but it's a very loaded question, meaning like you just said, you can go in many different avenues in answering that question. So, all right. So let me start with what happened early on with the internet explosion. And that was, I'll never forget, I had a client who... the parents were very concerned about this teenage girl, and she was, I think, 13 or 14, and she was on the internet. And back in those days, kids would get sucked into these group chats. And then sometimes from the group chat, a person would then single out somebody and then go just one-on-one with somebody in chatting. And what, long story short, this 14-year-old girl was chatting with a boy who she thought was a boy, and he was out of state, and he was grooming her. And the parents got so concerned, I said, you know, you need to contact like authorities about this. And lo and behold, you know, my client was in Illinois. They connected to an adult in Connecticut. And this was an adult man who was pretending to be a teenage boy.
4: Right.
5: And he was trying to groom her. And you know, things could have gone really, really south. So thankfully, the parents... you know, we're good about, hey, we got to nip this in the bud, get the authorities involved, and then teach our daughter, what are you doing? Do you understand what just happened and how dangerous the internet can be?
4: Right. And so how do you get out in front of it with parents to teach them, you know, before something that extreme happens?
5: Well, what I always say is you've got to start young. You've got to start early. You have to have a relationship with your 4-year-old, your 5-year-old, your 6-year-old. You have to have good communication. And what happened in these busy days where moms and dads are working crazy hours, they're not developing a good, healthy trust with their child because they're so busy. But when you've developed that trust, like, oh, I could say anything to my mom. I could say anything to my dad. That's what you want to hear. That's what you want. You want to be able to have that healthy, honest communication. And then the parents could say, honey, no, you're not going to be doing that because of this or that. It's just like I say, I teach parents oftentimes, there was a very simple research done in psychology years and years ago. You know, sometimes the simplest research is the most profound. And this research said you have two parties who are trying to influence a third party. And the research proves the first person to get to that other party is going to have a higher influence than the person who follows them. And what I say is, we're Christians. And if you want to teach your kids about chastity and purity, you're going to want to talk to your children about sex education from a Christian perspective when they're in fourth and fifth grade, before the public system tries to tell you that everything is okay and all kinds of exploration and sexual acting out is okay. It's not. Not according to our church, not according to our faith. So I say to parents, you have to teach your kids right from wrong, Christian morals and values. If you don't, what ends up happening is the kids are influenced by the internet, by their friends at school, by programs in the school. And then when you try to introduce Christian faith and morals and values and commandments later on, you're fighting against what's already been taught to them. Right. So I always say, start early as you can.
4: So start early and often with good communication, open communication, and truly aiming to teach the principles of the Orthodox faith. Dare I say, teach them discernment from a young age as well.
5: Yes.
4: That's helpful. Yes. I'm just going to add as well that another thing that I like to try and teach families in thinking about the dangers on the internet is to remind your kids that nothing is ever private on the internet. You know,
5: right.
4: Ever. Nothing private ever, because anything can be forwarded or screenshotted. And so even if someone thinks that they're just sharing something with a small group or one person, you know, they have to assume that anything they put out there is going to be shared. And I think that, you know, I think kids are still impulsive, teenagers in particular. They don't necessarily heed that advice, but I think it's worth planting that seed. Turning to our Orthodox faith, are there any teachings from the saints, either modern or not, that seem especially helpful and inspiring to parents' challenges in managing technology within the family?
5: Yes. In thinking about our meeting today, I wanted to share something that I feel is very profound and very worthwhile for all of us parents. And it comes from St. Paisios. And if it's okay with you, it will take me about maybe 2 or 3 minutes to read what I think is very profound. Is that okay with you?
4: Sure.
5: We're good? Okay. All right. So this is St. Paisios talking about restrictions for children. And that's what we're talking about here, restrictions for children. So he says this, quote, "Children should always feel that they have a great need for advice, especially during their critical adolescent years, so they won't slide down the sweet slope of worldliness, which fills the soul with anxiety and distances it forever from God. They must enter into the spirit of obedience. They should understand that hidden within their obedience to their parents lies their own gain or advantage, so that they will submit happily and move freely in the spiritual realm. Do you see how we limit the freedom of a little child? First, the embryo is restricted within his mother's womb for 9 months. Then the newborn child is placed in a cradle. After 5 or 6 months, the cradle is surrounded by protective bars. Later, the child is not left alone outside, which prevents falls and accidents. If left alone, a young child can easily fall and get hurt. All of these measures are essential for a child to grow up safely and securely. It may seem as though the child is deprived of freedom, but without these measures, the child would be exposed to danger from the very first moment. But children don't understand, neither when they are small, that they need restrictions, nor when they are older, that they need different kinds of restrictions. And that's why they search for freedom. But what kind of freedom is this? Freedom to hurt themselves? That kind of freedom will lead them to destruction. They need to understand that until they finish their school, until they receive their degree, until they mature as a whole and well-balanced human being, certain restrictions are necessary. For if they are seriously damaged once, they can be destroyed. They must feel the restriction as a necessity, as a blessing from God. They must be grateful to their parents for imposing restrictions. They should know that everything their parents do is done out of love. No parent ever restricts his child out of malice, even if they may sometimes behave badly towards them. And even if parents tighten the reins a little more, this also reveals their great love. They mean well. They restrict their children in order to safeguard them from danger. Even a gardener will secure a newly planted tree by wrapping it tightly with wire, and in the process, harm it a bit. But when the bark of the tree is damaged, the good God provides for the wound to heal in time. And if God heals the tree's wound, you can imagine much more healing He will provide for His creation, the human being. In other words, if parents restricted a child a little more than what was necessary and his feelings were hurt, will God not take care of him? Of course, children ought to talk with their parents and share their thoughts with them, just as a monk in the monastery has his elder to whom he reveals his thoughts and his help. A child, too, should communicate with his parents. Ideally, a young child should first confess to his mother and then to his spiritual father. For just as when the child hurts his leg and the parents take him to the doctor and learn what they have to do to help in the healing process, they should likewise know what sort of spiritual or social problems the child has in order to help. So, end quote.
4: Same two points that I take from that are that the child, even an adolescent, feels security and eventually confidence because the parent has set restrictions. Right. And, you know, what's funny too is that that word restriction has kind of an oppressive feel to it. But really, what do we talk about all the time in our offices, Dr. Ari? We talk about learning to set limits and learning to set boundaries. And so I think we can consider St. Paisios's words as the need for limits and boundaries with our kids, with our adolescents. Ultimately, it allows them to be able to set limits and boundaries in their relationships, right?
5: Right.
4: And and in their relationship to their technology, right? Dock the phone in the kitchen at night. Turn it off at a certain time of day. Don't pull it out in a meal, right?
5: Right. And, you know, I think about your question earlier, what are some of the detriments? What was really profound is working with older men and them telling me, yeah, I was exposed to pornography when I was 10, 11, and 12 years old. And I'm like, I see and hear that over and over, the ages of 10, 11, and 12, 10, 11, and 12. I can't tell you how many times they've told me that. And what's amazing is they're not saying I was addicted or I was exposed when I was 16 or 17 or 8. No, they're talking about when they were 10, 11, and 12. That is frightening to me that the parents need to understand how important it is to restrict their young children from the internet for multiple reasons. Last thing I want to say that this reminds me of is, you know, in therapy as clinicians, there are often certain patients that they say something and you will never forget it the rest of your life. Yeah, certain things that are said. Well, so I'll never forget it. I think my patient was 16 or 17 years old. And he said to me, I wish my parents would say no to me. I'll never forget that.
4: Kids want those limits.
5: Yes, they do. Great. Yes, they do.
4: Great. Well, thank you so much for being here today. Any final thoughts before we close?
5: Yeah, I'd like to share some titles of some books for parents to look into. That's okay with you.
4: Yeah, read them off real quick, and we will then post links to them with this podcast. So that's great. Yeah, but let's hear it.
5: So the one I just read from was it's a series of from St. Paisios, Elder Paisios of Mount Athos Spiritual Counsels. This is Family Life. This is book 4 or chapter 4, Family Life from St. Paisios. I recommend that for parents. The other one is Raising Them Right. This is St. Theophan the Recluse on Raising Your Kids Right. It's a great book. And the last one, I think parents will love this, is Our Thoughts Determine Our Lives, The Life and Teachings of Elder Thaddeus of Serbia. So I thought that parents would, you know, get some good spiritual nutrients from those three books.
4: Excellent. Thank you for sharing those. And thank you for being here with us today to share your experience and your insights.
5: Thank you so much for having me, Dr. Randa. I appreciate it.
3: Whether you call them limits, boundaries, or restrictions, all are intended to offer children and adolescents the security they need to grow into that healthy adult that God wants them to be. And noting that parents can begin by applying those limits to their own personal tech usage is key to modeling healthy habits for children. We hope you'll consider the advice that Dr. Ari shared with us today as you navigate parenting in a tech-saturated world. 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
6: 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You are listening to Telling the Story with Father David Smith. Telling the Story, the Sunday Gospel Revisited. Join Father David as he uses the settings of the Gospel stories, as well as contemporary and historical settings, to bring a fresh and unexpected look at various biblical texts. 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
7: Hi, welcome to Telling the Story. I'm your host, Father David Smith. Today's Telling the Story is inspired by the Gospel reading for the first Sunday of the Triodion, St. Luke's Gospel, chapter 18 and verses 10 through 14, the story of the publican and the Pharisee. As I occasionally like to do, I imagine what it would be like to hear this story told in a contemporary context, and so today's Telling the Story is entitled Deacon and the Tax Cheat. Deacon had the spiritual upbringing that true believers either thank God for or wish they had. His parents were very pious, and Deacon's family prayed together every day. They celebrated all the feasts and fasts in a full and faithful manner, mingling the joy of the commemoration with their constant longing to work out their salvation in fear and trembling. In short, Deacon grew up in a great family. Every Sunday, Deacon went to church to learn about God's love and to pray. Nothing gave him more pleasure than singing the familiar music of the liturgy, and even as a young boy, he would help with the chanting. Everyone thought he would be a priest, but that wasn't what God wanted of him. As soon as he could, he took over the family business and became known throughout the community as a generous, prayerful man with a beautiful family. People came to his house to enjoy his company, rejoice in God's blessings, and talk about spiritual things. Tax Cheat came from a family that lived on the same street as Deacon, and they went to the same church. They were the same age and in the same class in school. His family also loved him very much, and although they never kept the church fasts, they always celebrated the feasts with gusto. His family attended the church occasionally and even gave a little money, but the church stood far from the center of their lives. When they spoke of religious things at home, they concentrated on superstitions, complaints about how the church asked for money, and lamenting the priest's numerous shortcomings. Sometimes after school, Tax Cheat would see Deacon go into the church. He thought it was weird. Why go to church on a weekday? He asked his parents, and they said that going to church too much was unhealthy unless you wanted to be a priest. But the look on their faces when they said those words told him that normal boys would never consider the priesthood, and Tax Cheat never did. As he grew, he attended church less and less. This concerned his parents, and they complained to their friends, making it clear that they were not to blame. Tax Cheat had become a slum landlord, even while he was in high school, using an inheritance he got to buy houses in the inner city and rent them to poor people. The community knew him for his cruelty and disregard for the law. He often asked for payment in cash so that he could declare losses on his taxes. And when anyone came to his house, he only talked about how poor people were lazy and always tried to cheat him. Soon, no one wanted to visit him, and Tax Cheat became very lonely. Many years passed. One day, Tax Cheat was walking by the church and saw his old schoolmate go in. Tax Cheat noticed how both of them had become old. Deacon was now a grandfather and the president of the parish council of the church, and Tax Cheat was divorced and living by himself in one of his apartments. What did he have to go home to? The television? His dusty exercise bike? He walked back and forth in front of the church for some time. After two or three others passed him and went in, he did too. Deacon was chanting Psalm 50 from the beginning of the small compline service, a Wednesday night tradition at this parish. As Tax Cheat walked in, he heard these words, "For I know mine iniquity, and my sin is ever before me. Against thee only have I sinned and done this evil before thee, that thou mightest be justified in thy words and prevail when thou art judged." Instantly, as if someone had reached into his very soul and taken hold of his heart, Tax Cheat felt the weight of his sins. He also, miraculously, felt the great depth of forgiveness. He fell down on his knees in front of the icon of Christ in the narthex and began to weep. How many of us know what depth of love he felt that day? What could be more wonderful? Is there anything better than when a person is touched by the Spirit of God? Is there anything better than having your sins forgiven? Tax Cheat shouted out with the pain and the relief. He prayed the only words that came to his mind, "Lord, have mercy," over and over again, loudly. His voice cracked with emotion, and his sobbing echoed through the church. Deacon was shocked. Lately, he had complained at every parish council meeting about children making noise during the liturgy, loudly proclaiming, "Keep them quiet or keep them home." Now on a weekday, with only a handful of people in the church, still he had to contend with irritating disruptions. And worse than that, he had seen Tax Cheat outside the church. He guessed that this was the source of the noise. Deacon's face and fist tightened. He prayed to himself, "This is what I'm asking for you to help me with, Lord, to get these noisy people out of the church so we can pray. They're not paying attention anyway. I come here for the right reasons, but listen to that Tax Cheat who's making a spectacle of himself and bothering Father and me. I should throw him out of the church." When the service ended, Deacon stomped home angry and upset. He started complaining to his wife as soon as he got in the door, and she said, "Oh, be quiet. I'm tired of you going on and on about the noise in the church. If it bothers you that much, just stop going. It's certainly not good for your heart." For his part, Tax Cheat stayed in the church a long time. When the service finished, he asked the priest for confession, the first in his life. It was long and agonizing, but when he went home that day, he felt as if his feet didn't touch the ground.
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